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4: Cousin Brucey!

Okay, my friends, here we go. So, hour number three already? Yep. And we got two more to go, my cousins. Two more to go, baby. Ladies and gentlemen, in your radio, the American Breed.

0: Men misshape me. That's American breed, my friends. What would you like to hear? What do you want to bend me with? Anything you want. I'd love to do it for you. 50s, 60s, or a touch of the 70s. And I'd love to play one of your faves, right? All you have to do is write to me or call me at 800-848-9222 or write to the Cuz at Cousin Busey, redapplemusic.com, and then just be, please, a little patient. Can you get me Diane in New York? New York's Diane. Hiya, Diane. It's Cousin Busey. Welcome.
1: Can you hear me?
0: Oh, like a charm. A charm. You look beautiful tonight. Diane, you look beautiful.
1: Yeah, I'm in my pajamas already.
0: That's what I said. You look beautiful. I love pajama parties. Are you kidding me? Let me ask something.
1: Nice pajama party.
0: What do you think?
1: Actually, I wanted to tell you, this is my first listening to you after, I don't want to say the number how many years, because I'm the sister of Sonny in Palm Springs.
0: Are you? Oh, that's great.
1: Yes.
0: He's a real loyal fan.
1: The radio that my dad gave me was 1965.
0: Oh, that's right. He told me about it, and it still works, he told me. It still works?
1: Yeah, well, it's mint condition. It's still in its original box. He sent me a radio today, and he said, you have to listen to Cousin Brucey. And you know what I want to say to you? I haven't listened to you in a million years. And but I have to say, every time I hear your name, I smile. Wow. And I think that's everything.
0: Well, you know, let me interrupt you for a sec. Diane, I don't think there's anything nicer that somebody can say to me that every time I hear you or you utter a syllable, I smile. Thank you so much for that, because that is warm and sweet and so nice. And I'm so happy that we're back together again.
1: I'll tell you, I have the radio, I put the batteries in, and I've been listening to the show all night, and I've been on hold. I fed the puppies. I said hello to my husband, who's in Scotland. He's in England at the moment, and had my dinner, and I'm in my pajamas, and I'm really enjoying your show. And I have to thank my brother for that, because, you know, he speaks very highly of you. You're a legend, and you were a legend in our family going back a million years. And you know what? I will tune in. I will.
0: No, please do. Do that. And by the way, we have a lot of listeners. Listen, Diane. We have a lot of listeners. Diane, listen. We have a lot of listeners in the UK and in Scotland.
1: Mm-hmm.
0: So you tell your brother to get on the internet and he'll be able to hear us. We have people all over the world. All right, what am I playing for you?
1: Wait till I tell my husband, because he was in Scotland first, and now he's
0: England.
1: In Brighton visiting his family.
0: Oh,
1: and,
0: that's nice.
1: And I'm home with the puppies.
0: All right. I don't know. I think he got the upper hand in this deal, but what the heck. Yeah. What are the puppies' names, Diane?
1: Well, my husband thinks they're Scottish. So the puppies, they're twins. They're caught with their rescues from Tennessee, and they're Jock and Hamish.
0: Oh, that's so sweet. I think I heard them. I think I might have heard them a little bit. What would you like me to play for you, Diane?
1: Well, you know what? I want you to play I Can Hear Music for Sonny in Palm Springs. He's brought music into the music gene passed me. My brothers have it. My mom had it. I really didn't have it. But I will tell you, he's brought music into my life for a million years. And I can never thank him enough for that.
0: Now tell me whose version you want me to play. I Can Hear Music.
1: The Beach Boys.
0: Of course. You want that? Okay. All set? All right. You want to say something sweet? You want to say dedicated to him?
1: Well, it's dedicated to Sonny, but you know what? I call him Ronaldo. He's my brother Ron in Palm Springs.
0: Oh, I'm going to try to remember that. All right.
1: He keeps calling himself Sonny, but he's Ron to me.
0: Okay, honey. Thank you so much. Pleasure talking to you. Diane, you call me again, will you?

There you go. It's Martha Reeves, Cousins, and the Vandellas. You're listening to Cousin BC here on the Red Apple Music Network. Remember, tonight, when I say goodnight, it's my cousin Joey, Joe Piscopo, coming to you live from Winnie's. That's a lot of fun there. A lot of fun. And that's where it belongs. I mean, he's a nightclub guy. You know what I mean? 800-848-9222. You're with your cousin BC, and this is Casey.

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2: 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These people are nuts. I love them. We don't have a chance. Not a chance.
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Yeah, that's nice, Bob. The Arrogance. I always heard the Arrogance Cousins. Mirror, Mirror. That's quite a name for a group. You're listening to Music Radio. I'm your cousin, Brucey. We do this every Saturday, so make sure you're here on board, will you? This is from John Herman. It's from a little dedication here. Hi, cousin Brucey. Just saw your post about Pat Boone. White shoes immediately come to mind. Well, actually, he was remember his white buckskin shoes, right? And the innocence of my youth. Not my youth, your youth. That's from John, by the way, not mine. In a happy spirit, in that happy spirit, Percy, would you please play Perry Como had a song called Hot Diggity Dog Diggity From What You Do To Me. How can you not have happy feet with that kind of title?

Hot diggity! 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I mean, come on. Happiness? Does that make your feet, like he said, right? Make your feet want to tap a little bit. This is good. Ladies and gentlemen, my cousin Neil Diamond.

Thank the Lord for the nighttime. Neil Diamond, everybody. So you listen to Cousin BC. Ladies and gentlemen, we have a great sound here. Yeah, this guy to me is one of the originators of rock and roll. Comes out of New Orleans. Name is Fats Domino. Or named Fats Antoine, of course. This is Fats Domino.

0: Ladies and gentlemen, Fats Domino here with your cousin Rishi. 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

0: Now the girls sing. 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Now we sing. Lay a little love it on me. Jody, lay a little love it. Sing it with me. Lay a little love it. She won't do it. All right, I know you're shy. 800-848-90. I don't believe you. 800-848-9222. Tony, lay a little love it on me. Hey, lay a little love it on me. Was that in key?
1: Lay a little love it on me. Go ahead, Bruce. Go ahead, Bruce.
0: Hi, Tony Orlando. Hi, my friend. How are you? So where in the world are you now? I can't keep up with you.
1: I'm sitting next to my daughter, Jenny Rose, in her automobile in Branson, Missouri, listening to the best radio show on the planet Earth.
0: Hi, Jenny.
2: Brucey. Hi.
0: Hi, sweetie. Okay. I remember you well. Let me tell you, you're part of my life.
2: You're always part of mine, too.
0: I know. You're in my birthday book.
1: That was Cousin Brucey, the day you were born, gets on the radio and says, and guess what, everybody?
2: I know.
1: My friend Tony Orlando just had a baby girl.
2: That was me.
0: But it was somebody else involved, too, right? It wasn't only you, Tony.
1: My Franny, absolutely.
0: Good. So where are you guys off to? What are you doing?
1: Well, believe it or not, Jenny's picking up. She loves Indian food, so we're picking up some Indian food to take back home, listening to you in the car, having a good life, Brucey.
0: Isn't that? You know, Tony, that makes me so happy when you say that. Good, Jenny. Make sure he enjoys life a little bit. All he does is work, work, work, work, work, work, work, work, work. But good.
2: Absolutely.
0: Yeah. So, Tony, I understand that you and I are going to be at a soiree again.
1: I'm looking forward to it.
0: Good enough.
1: I am. I'm looking for, and I know that Lee's going to be there.
0: Lee Greenwood,
1: and, you know,
0: right?
1: And Lee and I have been friends many. You know, I know Lee Greenwood since he was working the lounges in Las Vegas, Nevada. And he was a sax player, and one of the best sax players ever, by the way.
0: Is that right? I didn't know that.
1: Yeah. Oh, God, yes. He not only is he a great songwriter and artist, but, man, let me tell you something. When he pick, I hope he can play the sax at the gala that we're going to be doing.
0: Well, maybe I'll ask him. You know, I can run up and maybe one of us can run up and ask the guy with the sax if we can borrow it.
1: Yeah. He's awesome, Lee.
0: How do you like that? Well, you two, I mean, you mentioned Lee Greenwood, you mentioned Tony Orlando, you mentioned two of the greatest patriotic songs that we've had in how many years, 800 years or something? I don't know.
1: Well,
0: a long
1: time.
0: Brucey,
1: when you analyze it, really, Irving Berlin, God bless America.
0: Uh-huh.
1: So that's 100 years ago.
0: Now, wait a minute. Whoa. Are you serious? 100 years?
1: Well, let's go back. If you go back to 1920s, what would that be?
0: I don't know. Hey, I'm still figuring out what 3 and 3 is. You know, leave me go.
1: So if you go
0: back 100 years.
1: 1961, God. When you and I first met.
0: Yeah.
1: That's 65 years ago.
0: Wow. Is that amazing? Yeah, you just don't think of music, say Irving Berlin, or any kind of recorded music being 100 years old. Wow,
1: yeah.
0: Is it? Boy, yeah. I'll tell you, it's going fast, huh? Ooh, these years are going fast.
1: You know, when Lee wrote that, little did we know, both of us, that we would be part of something very special for the country, because no one has, I don't think, ever inspired a country more than Lee's God Bless the USA. And certainly Larry Brown and Irwin Levine, who wrote Yellow Ribbon to welcome home not only our Iranian hostages 47 years ago, but also our POWs in Vietnam, Cambodia, and Laos, and every military soldier since then. So really, these guys, Lee Greenwood, Irwin Levine, Larry Brown, they really did write two of the greatest, I think, patriotic songs of the last 100 years.
0: Did you, when you first heard Yellow Ribbon, did you know that there was something going on there? Did you have a feeling? Because, you know, you're a very sensitive character, right? Did you know that there was something special about that tune? That song?
1: No, I
0: did. You did not. You're so honest. You're so honest.
1: No, as a matter of fact, I didn't think it would be a hit because I just come off Knock 3 times. They think that's a novelty song. Now it's tying a ribbon around the tree. I didn't see it. I really didn't see it until just before we're about to cut the album. I couldn't stop singing the chorus. We'll tie. Yeah, couldn't stop. So I called Hank Medrick, the producer, and I said, listen, if you, we record this, would you mind making sure that Thelma of Dawn and Joyce of Dawn record solos? I just don't want them to be background singers. And that was a bargaining chip for me to have them sing solos. That's what that was for me. But God had a plan for me, like always, for something else that became a signature hit for me, and certainly a homecoming song for our military and those who have been kidnapped.
0: Oh, that's a great story. But you always have. Your life is like a storybook, but it's real. It's not a novel. It's real life. Good for you, my friend. We've been blessed having you in our lives. And I've been blessed having you in my life. Jody, too. Jody's shaking her head here, which is good. So, tonight, what's happening on the...
1: Hello, Jody.
3: Hello.
1: That's my girl.
0: Her birthday is this coming Wednesday, by the way, Tony.
1: Happy birthday to you. Happy birthday to you. Happy birthday, dear Jody. Happy birthday to you and many more, honey.
3: Thank you so much.
0: Jody, honey, how many people has ever have Tony Orlando singing a personalized birthday message?
1: No, stop it.
0: My birthday's in October. No, don't start now. Later. Okay. Tony, what's happening tonight on the program?
1: Well, you know, we both realize that, of course, in the 60s, the British invasion, but what we forgot is that there was another invasion. It was girl power. If you analyze the 60s, you will see everyone from the Shirelles to the Ronettes to the Sweet Inspirations, they dominated the charts, even during the British invasion. So tonight, it's girl power. And as my guest, I have Estelle Brown, who is one of the Sweet Inspirations, who had that hit record called Sweet Inspiration, and also did all the backgrounds and all singing with Elvis all those years.
0: Oh, that's going to be fun. I love the girl groups. You know, it's almost, every time I say girl groups, I almost hesitate because I don't know if Jody's going to be upset by saying girl. You know, the women, the ladies, don't like the word girl, some of them. But we don't mean anything by that, right? I mean, it's nothing negative. It was what we call them. They were girl groups. And they were, what girls they were. Oh, boy. Well, they something.
1: Ronnie, you know. Shirelles, you had the Ronettes, you had the Angels, remember that?
0: Oh, sure. Sure.
1: Yeah, sure. And when you ask me, when I come on the show, what song I should play, what do you think of this, Brucey? Would you say that Be My Baby ranks as one of the queens of that period of time in terms of girl groups, the Ronettes?
0: Well, let me tell you, if there was ever a map and somebody planned girl groups, that would be right on the map, and that would be the prototype. Absolutely. You introduce her, my friend. Love you, Tony, and I'll see you on the 11th.
1: God bless you and Jody. Hey, everybody, this is it, Ronnie and the Ronettes, the girl power groups of the 60s with Be My Baby.

I love him. That's Tony Orlando, everybody. We're going to be together. We're having our gala, our big gala coming up on the 11th at Cipriano's. Maybe it'll let me eat this time. I don't know. John doesn't let him feed me.

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0: Ladies and gentlemen, you're in the lost and found.
1: Well, we're going to find you. Don't get any, nobody panic here. This is about songs that maybe mom and dad listen with their mom and dad or aunt or uncle many, many years ago. And Jody and I go through our boxes of stuff, right? I almost said junk, Jody. Boxes of stuff, and I find some of these things. In 1951, George Clooney's aunt, whose name is Rosemary, had a very big, big record. Rosemary Clooney, come on to my house, come on, I'm going to give you candy.

0: come on to my house.
1: Yes, come on. I'd love to come on to your house. And we're going to be in the house at San Gennaro on the 11th at a great restaurant called D'Amico. And we're doing our broadcast. Vinny's going to do a broadcast. I'm doing mine. And, yeah, Joey's going to be there, too. My cousin Joey. So it's going to be fun. Boy, I haven't been in San Gennaro for quite some time. You're listening to Cousin Brucey, everybody. And I'm playing the music that we love. 50s, 60s, a good touch of the 70s. Now, hear this.

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1: Today in the White House, John, he was going on and on and on. He's like, I am done with them. I am fed up. He started the naval blockade.
2: You know, he's right. 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
1: Yes, he said a bunch of liars. He called them a bunch of liars, a bunch of scum. And John, he set up the blockade just about an hour ago on the Strait of Hormuz. And guess what that means? Ka-ching, ka-ching, ka-ching. You understand better than anybody. It basically blocks Iran from $400 million a day. $400 million a day of oil coming in and out is not going to be able to move.
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right, my cousins, here we go. Going into hour number four. This goes too darn fast, right? Too fast. Your cousin Breezy in your radio, music radio. Ladies and gentlemen, this is all request portion of our show. And let's see, here's a note. Dear cousin Breezy, thank you so much for the music. It means so much to all of us. Please play the Beach Boys, Don't Worry, Baby. Oh, that's a gorgeous song. I don't play enough of that. Looking forward to you and the music. Love from Sally and Bill, and they're listening in Delaware. Beach Boys, cousins.

0: Isn't that sweet? You should play that, boy. I love that song, really. I love the Beach Boys. You listen to Cousin Breezy, and this is All Request Radio here on the Red Apple Music Network. 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And it's 800-848-9222. Say, Elias, have you heard any up-to-the-minute news about the earthquake in the Tokyo and Tokyo area? Uh-huh. They had a 5.9er this morning, I think it was. And, yeah, we have listeners there, and we're very, very concerned about people and the damage. So we don't have any information. All right, we'll keep up with that. And I'm just praying, and Jody and I are both praying that it's okay and not much damage, and especially to human life. 800-848-9222. All right, let's go to Cousin Frankie, and he's in the beautiful Dorf of Rhinebeck, the beautiful village of Rhinebeck. Hiya, Frankie.
1: Hello, cousin. Hiya. All right, how you doing? I can call you cousin, even though we went to different schools together.
0: Oh, right. No, that's okay. Hey, we're cousins. I don't care where we go. We have okay. We have this connection. It's called Musica, Frankie. Musica.
1: I know you like the barbecue place over here in the Rhinebeck.
0: Oh yeah, really. Stone Mountain Barbecue, I think it's called.
1: Yeah,
0: wonderful.
1: We got Terrapin, which was once a church.
0: Yeah, I know. That's gorgeous, and great yes. Shopping. It's a wonderful yes. Town. It's a picture book town. And so nice.
1: Yeah, well, President Clinton, his daughter, when she got married, he had lunch at Gigi's restaurant there. His daughter Chelsea got married in Rhinebeck.
0: Yeah, and also I think Chelsea had a rehearsal thing at one of the resorts out there, some kind of resort
1: okay.
0: Out. So Rhinebeck has a lot of history to it. So, Frankie, what am I doing for you tonight?
1: Okay, well, I'm going to stay in that period there where you had Perry Como, you had Rosemary Clooney, and then I know Johnny Ray's another one, and then I want to go over to the startup of another great singer, Tony Benedetto. Okay.
0: Oh. All right. You know that's the pop era, which
1: that's
0: sort of
1: right.
0: Just superseded rock and roll and rhythm and blues.
1: Rock and roll.
0: And it only, you know, that whole era, that pop era only lasted 7 years. Do you believe it? We think it's
1: That's
0: years
1: cool.
0: And years. That's very, very quick. But it
1: yes.
0: Had great influence on everybody. So what are we playing for
1: until,
0: you, Frank?
1: Until Elvis came into the picture, that was all popular singers.
0: Yeah.
1: As soon as Elvis came into the picture, that was my startup. I took my little Victrola. And I went to PS14 in the Bronx, and I had Heartbreak Hotel on 78. And Mrs. Sheridan said I could play it in the classroom. How's that?
0: Well, Mrs. Sheridan was a smart cookie. I hope she was one of my listeners. So which Tony Benedetto do you want to play?
1: Okay, I want to do Rags to Riches, and we're going to send it out to my cousin Connie in Arlington, Texas. This was her period and her times.
0: Okay.
1: And I think she's going to, my wife has got her on the phone and she's there listening.
0: Great. Now, I can't remember. How did that start? Do you remember how that?
1: Go from rags to riches. I'm not a singer, so I don't want to go any further.
0: It's pretty obvious. I mean,
1: I spent all the money for the lessons.
0: You and me both. Here's that song.

0: Yeah. Tony Benedetto, everybody. Tony Bennett. A great, not only a performer and a song stylist, but also quite an artist, by the way. I think his art goes for quite a bit of bucks. 800-848-9222. Let's go to Cousin Paul in Brooklyn right now on All Request Radio. Hello, Paul. Welcome aboard.
1: Cousin Brucey, how are you doing?
0: Oh, you tell me. How are we doing tonight? Does it sound good?
1: You're doing a fabulous job tonight. I just want to tell you about Tony Orlando. He's the biggest veteran supporter I've ever seen.
0: I know.
1: He's the best.
0: I know. He, and you know, he has such a big heart. And I mean, he loves the military. He adores it. He respects it. And it's the military. But it's not only the military. He has a great respect for humanity. He's an amazing human being. He really is. And he's so good. And I'm looking forward. So happy he's going to be at our gala. He's so special. Well, good. Thank you for saying that. Were you in the service? Did you serve?
1: Oh, absolutely. I was in the Army. My wife is doing dishes tonight, and she wants to say hello to you, too.
0: Sure. Are you kidding?
2: Hi, Brucey.
0: Hi. Tell me your name.
2: Lynn.
0: Hello, Lynn. So nice talking to you. Jody, say hello to Lynn.
3: Hello, Lynn.
0: Hi, Lynn. That's from Jody.
2: Thank you for all you do.
0: Oh, that's good. Yep. Hope you're enjoying the music, both of you.
1: Every Saturday night, and we love everything you do, and we love all the years you've given us, and you're a very special place in our heart. We love you so much.
0: Oh, that's so nice. Thank you. Hear that, Jody? And I'm going to share that with Jody, okay? I'm going to share that with Jody. So, Paul, what am I playing for you and Lynn tonight?
1: Cousin Brucey, can I just do one shout-out to all a couple of Army guys? I'm gonna
0: sure.
1: Tommy and Dave the Machine. These guys were in the Army with me. They're wonderful guys. And I want to do the song I wanted to hear tonight was by the Righteous Brothers, because the Righteous Brothers song's always for the Army guys, and you've lost that love and feeling. If we could do that tonight for you, that'd be great.
0: Absolutely. What was your unit? What did you belong with?
1: The 101st Airborne Division at Fort Campbell, Kentucky. Now, we're in Brooklyn, but we went to Fort Campbell to serve there.
0: We went to
1: Fort in Iraq and Afghanistan wars.
0: Thank you for your service. God bless you. And, well, we're proud to have you. Proud to have you in our audience. And give Len a nice hug and a squeeze for me, will you? Here's your song, cuz.

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0: This is Cousin Brucey's Rock and Roll Party. We're in with Cousin Brucey.
1: And Cousins is the old request portion of our Brucey show tonight. Our weekend connection, our Saturday night date. And thank you so much for keeping it, all of you. So many of you out there enjoying this. And I think that is so great, because that's me, Jody, and all of you. All of you. All right, let's go to our phone here. The number to call me is 800-848-9222. Let's go out to the Isle of Long and cousin Dr. Bob. Hiya, Bob. Doctor, how are you?
2: All right, cuz. Good to hear your voice. And the music you've been playing all night. It's been great.
1: Oh, I'm so glad you enjoyed, Doc. Always love knowing that you're in the audience. I feel secure.
2: Thank you.
1: I feel secure. And how about you?
2: I heard a song on a while back by The Arrogance. It sounded like Joel Katz, a New Jersey doo-wop artist. Do you know him, Joel Katz?
1: No, I do not. I'm not familiar with that name.
2: He was with many, many groups over the years. And
1: Did you check it out? Was he with The Arrogance? I don't know.
2: Well, amongst other groups, I believe so. But it would be nice if you could have someone research that. Would be great.
1: All right, we'll take a look. We'll take a look at it and see what it was, and I'll let you know. And we'll look up some other songs by The Arrogance. But Mirror, Mirror seemed to be the baby that everybody likes very much. And your family? Tell me about your family. Everybody good? Healthy?
2: It's good, yeah. We got some nice rainstorms here. I don't know if you got them, and power failure and a little tornado on the south shore of Long Island this week.
1: No, not at all. It's been beautiful up here. Up in the mountains. Very, very beautiful. So, Doc, what can I play for you tonight?
2: I was hoping you could play Willie Winfield with the Harptones, Sunday Kind of Love. He goes back to the 50s, and what a sweet man, a sweet voice, and a great group, the Harptones.
1: And you're absolutely correct. And what a great song. I think it's a classic. Who are you dedicating it to, Doc?
2: My wife.
1: It was, tell me your first name.
2: Mary Ellen.
1: Well, say something nice. Let me hear. I want to hear a little, not medical. I want something emotional.
2: This is a sweet song for the sweetest person ever. She's the best.
1: Doctor, you got it.

0: Oh, now, come on, don't tell me you're not feeling that itch, that romantic itch. Ooh, is that nice? Is that velvet, huh? 800-848-9222. I'm your cousin, Brucey. Thank you, Dr. Bob. You always come up with something really good. You know, I was really happy to talk to Tony Orlando tonight. He is really quite something. Give him a listen, will you? Girl groups tonight, too. And Winnie's. Our cousin Joey, Joe Piscopo, will be at Winnie's tonight doing his thing with all of his buddies, you know. Mike and Vera are on my phone here during All Request Radio. They live in Danbury, Connecticut. Mike and Vera, may I welcome you to the show.
1: Thank you.
2: Thank you, Cousin Bruce.
0: Thank you, guys. Are you on separate phones or are you melding into one?
1: No, we're on one phone.
0: Oh, that's not, that's romantic. I like that. I was hoping you'd say that. Are you very close?
1: That's we really love good. You. You're an angel. God bless you for everything you've done all these years. God bless you.
0: Thank you, Vera. That's so sweet. Thank you very much. And Jody is shaking her head. That nice? That's really good. And Mike, how many years have you and Vera been married?
2: 42.
0: Oh, that's good. You're sort of newlyweds. Where did you and Mike meet?
1: At work in New York City, down on Wall Street.
0: Uh-huh. And what'd you do? Were you the president
1: Merrill
0: of the
1: Lynch.
0: Exchange?
1: Oh, my God. The business is so different now. I finally retired.
0: Okay. Yeah, that's kind of topsy-turvy. You know, that's an expression that was coined by Gilbert and Sullivan, but I think it fits perfectly with Wall Street. There's no doubt about it. So what am I playing for you tonight, guys?
1: Sherry Baby, please.
0: Sherry Baby, Sherry Baby. Four Seasons. You want Four Seasons?
2: Four Seasons.
0: Yes, sir.
2: Frankie
0: and who are you
2: Valli, my man.
0: Oh, yes. Oh, yeah. Let's pray that he's in good shape. Yep. Cousin, who do you want to dedicate it to?
2: To each other, Cousin Bruce.
0: All right. Okay. Tell Vera, tell Mike how much you love him. 10 seconds.
1: So much. To the moon and back.
0: Okay. The moon and back. I like that very much. So, our friends in Danbury, Connecticut, Cousin Mike and Vera, I'm going to play Sherry Baby for you by the Four Seasons. 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
1: What worries me about the midterms, are we going to be there? 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
1: 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Exercise. It'd be good to yourself first. And sometimes we don't do that, especially mentally. 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
0: 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Stand by for romance.
5: Well, I'm in my silk jammies, and over my silk jammies, I'm wearing this beautiful maroon silk robe with black collars, and I have a little beautiful silk neckerchief in the pocket. I'm dressed for romance. This is the Love Hour, half hour, hour, half hour. You let me know what you want to hear. I'll give you a stage. I'll give you the theater. I'll give you a background. I'll give you love.

That sets the pace. That sets the mood. Hi, everybody. Kazim Vrishi in love. This is Music Loving Romantic Radio. We do this every Saturday, you know. Vinny comes on the air, my cousin Vinny. He breaks the ice and hands me the baton. And I go right until my cousin Joey time. Joey, by the way, Joe Piscopo is going to be over at Winnie's tonight. Carrying on, huh? I mean, I picture anybody I know, he's the guy to be at Winnie's. He's the nightclub guy. 800-848-9222. What do you mean, what are you? Well, let's see, what am I? I think I'd rather be in a theater watching a movie. That's what I'm. I'm a movie watcher guy. Or sitting right here with my microphone in my home studio, talking to millions of people. Can anybody ask for anything? Lenny Coco sang with a group called The Chimes. Lenny was a very good friend of mine. We lost him way too early in life. He was really coming to his own, and he did all kinds of appearances, and people loved him. And I miss him. Lenny Coco and The Chimes. This is Once in a While.

Brooklyn Bridge, cousins, Johnny Maestro. Nice. Jody and I just, well, Jody's there with her eyes closed listening to this music. And my eyes are wide open watching Jody with her eyes shut, closed. She looks so peaceful. Looks so peaceful, you know, listening to that song. Pretty, huh? Brooklyn Bridge, everybody. Brooklyn Bridge. You're listening to Cousin Breezy. This is the Love Hour Half Hour. Say congratulations to Teresa and Bob. They're celebrating their 11th wedding anniversary, and they live in Jacksonville, Florida. At Breezy, we listen to you every weekend with our friends, and we love it. Teresa and Bob, and all your friends, congratulations. Your song, by the Dells.

I love that sax. Ooh, I love that sax by the Dells. Here's a nice dedication from Judith Diamond. Jody, listen to this, Jody. Hey, cousins, we're filled with joy and love that only our cousin Brucey can bring. With Jody. See that? With Jody. Jody at his side and the wonderful radio team. Elias and Isaac and our guys. I'm bubbling, cousin Brucey, with thankfulness that I'm still alive to listen. Been hearing this earth angel of a man since I was very little. Wow. Isn't that... almost makes me, like, sad. You know? She wants to hear this song. Oh, Jeremy.

0: If you missed Sid and Friends in the Morning, here's what you missed.
1: So the mayor, that's why he looks so good, because he's a young guy? He's not that hot, Noam. This is ridiculous.
2: I wasn't suggesting he was hot. I'm just saying the media, he'll flash that smile, and they won't do a follow-up question. They'll ask one hard question, and then he gives a lame answer. And I've watched this at the press conferences, and they don't follow it up. They don't hit him harder.
1: They never, ever do. Yeah. With his wife, when she liked all those graphic images of girls being raped and people being murdered October the 7th, they never went back at the guy. What do you think about that? Oh, I love her. She's a great girl. Okay, great. What the hell are we doing here? Today is one of those days, again, where I have to consider running for office. I can't stand even considering it, because I have no chance of winning. I admit that. I told Mike Rappaport the same thing. These people are nuts. I love them. We don't have a chance. Not a chance.
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beautiful love ballad, Cousins, by the Cadillacs, one of the car groups, huh? Cousin Brucey, we do this every Saturday, you know. We go on the air at 6 right after my cousin Vinny. Vinny gives me the baton and we go. We go for 4 solid gold hours. Then it's Joey.

Time, Cousin Joe, Joe Piscopo, coming to you live tonight from Winnie's. Winnie's, I love saying that. And now, I wish you, maybe let me do that. And now, live from Winnie's. I've always wanted to be sort of an announcer like that. And now, live from Winnie's. Anyway, Joe will be on tonight at 10 o'clock. You're with Cousin Breezy. Tell you what I'm going to do. I'm going to play some great magic for you. Nino and the Eptides, the group that came out of the Bronx. They were formed, I believe, in about 1956. They've been around a long time, and they gave us a lot of great music. This one's a classic pop song, Two Purple Shadows in the Snow.

Lean over the uptimes, everybody, on the Love Hour. Hey, mail your request to me, will you? Cuz, Cousin Brucey, at redapplemusic.com. Clyde McFadder. I love saying his name. What a history of rock and roll he had. Treasure of Love. Yep.

Bud McFadder here with Cousin Brucey. Thank you so much. Wow, what a nice show tonight. I want to thank Cousin Isaac and Elias and Rick. Thank you so much, Jody and I. Well, we appreciate you listening. We love you people.

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5: 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NVTS nuts. Quote, History of the World, Part 1. I just don't get why people, you know, say they're doctors when they're actually not. 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
1: I have discovered a young man whom I think is going to be a superstar. He's got good stage presence, great set of pipes. He's Italian. And he has a unique way with a phrase, but more than that, there's just something I like about the guy. You see what I think. You'll know what I think. Here's my new discovery, Joe Piscopo.
2: Hey, hey, hey, Joe Piscopo live in the radio. Kevin, give me my voice and my cans if you would. I know we're just, I got to tell you what's happening. Yeah, more. Beautiful, beautiful. Thank you. Thank you, Kevin Droche. Thank you very much. We are live at Winnie's Jazz Club in New York City, live on the radio, and this is the Bulova Sinatra Showcase, and I got to tell you, we just had, was that a fiery first hour or what, ladies and gentlemen? Was that going? I'll tell you what, we had a ball, and we had a great band, Marty Scott and his band, the Atomic Pearl. A big shout-out to Andy Mathuzak, our friend, who brought up these young kids, and we just performed. And just so you know, as you listen on the radio, we're live as live can be. It's Joe Piscopo live. Thank you, Sonny. Thank you so much. Live as live can be, and we're on the 77 Music Radio WABC out of New York, 50,000 watts, streaming worldwide at WABCRadio.com. But also, we are syndicated on a Sunday night. You may be listening to us around the world on a Sunday night. But right now, it's live from New York, baby, from Winnie's Jazz Club with Piscopo. And I always reach out to a good friend because I'm so proud of working with Bulova, so proud to be working with Francis Albert Sinatra. Honored is the word. Honored. And Hoboken, Mary is in the house. A round of applause for this legendary lady right there. You know what? And Mary, we're into our sixth year. Tony, Teresa, we're going to talk. I'm going to come. I'm going to talk to everybody. We're going to have a great 2 hours on the radio. So we invite you to listen. And I also have the top 20 best Frank Sinatra songs. So we're going to run them all down. But usually when we do the show at Winnie's, and to all the good folks at Winnie's, thank you guys. I like to bring in a co-host. And the co-host that I bring in works constantly. He's in demand. He's one of the most popular voices. They call him the voice in the business, but he always drops what he does to come here to Winnie's Jazz Club on 77 Music Radio WABC and be with his old pal, Joe Piscopo. Sal Valentinetti, the voice in the house.
3: Well, thank you for having me, Joe.
2: Oh, man. I love it. We're like a team. In the morning, we could do it. You want to come do our morning show?
3: I will get up at 4 o'clock in the morning, get on the Babylon line to New York City, and do the show with you at 5 a.m.
2: Morning, man. Sid, our buddy Sid knows. It's early, man.
3: Your morning drive, Joe and Sal in the morning.
2: Yeah, that's something. That's it. I love it, man.
3: That's better than coffee.
2: I love it. It's so good. So we welcome you, my friend. You sounded great. Was that fun?
3: You sounded great. But what with a horn section and everything.
2: Yeah, it was great.
3: We've come a long way.
2: I'm telling. I know. No more tracks.
4: No more tracks.
2: We're going live all the way, man. And I played in your neck of the woods. We were out.
3: Levittown.
2: I was in Levittown. 1,500 people showed up.
3: Unbelievable.
2: I thought it was going to be a couple hundred people. And so the John Ferretti supervisor, Joe Cairo, and Butch Yamali, and all those, all of our
3: Butch
2: buddies.
3: Butch Yamali of the Sands, Cairo, and
2: they put us up. I walk up, I go, oh my God, 1,500 people. We had the time of our life just one week ago, and last Friday. Then Wednesday, I did Rath Park in Hempstead, where Eddie Murphy was brought up in Hempstead. Yeah. You know, went to Roosevelt High School.
3: That's right.
2: Now, where'd you go to high school?
3: I went to Holy Trinity High School.
2: Oh, that's right.
3: You're a nice my mother figured the nuns would whip me into shape. It did the opposite. It taught me about politics.
2: Yeah. But did you ever get the ruler at the Catholic school?
3: No. I didn't. Again, it taught me about politics.
2: Yeah.
3: No. I made sure I kissed enough behind Joe. As
2: they say, you did it. Sal Baldinetti, Joe Piscopo, live on the radio. Elias Rapp is in the studio in Midtown. We are on 38th Street at Winnie's. We invite you to come on down. We're live as live can be. We have a beautiful, beautiful audience here. We have folks with birthdays. We have folks from all around Canada here. Hi, folks. How you doing? We'll talk to you in a little bit. And Kevin Droche, the program director from WABC, is here from the mothership running everything. So I hold in my hand, Sal. I said, I looked at this, and I found this a while ago from a great publication called You Discover Music. The letter U, and then it says Discover Music. And there's some great, great folks over there. and you will see, my dear friend, it says best,
3: the headline, yes.
2: Best Frank Sinatra songs and essential top 20. So these are all the top 20 Frank Sinatra songs for the next 2 hours. You and I may be doing them live. You never know.
3: Wow.
2: What could happen? But let's kick it off. And I know you know this. I know you love this. This is a song that was originally released June 15th, 1953. This is the song after Mr. Sinatra took a bump in his career. Everybody knows it. And as you're listening, you've heard me talk about this before. And he was just, you know, not doing so well by his own admission. And then he did From Here to Eternity around that time. And then he went into the studio looking for Billy May. Did you know that he thought Billy May was going to do this song? And so Billy May was on the road. Billy May, one of the legendary arrangers.
3: Yeah.
2: And Billy was out on the road. So they substituted with an in-house arranger by the name of Nelson Riddle. And
3: that, first of many.
2: That's how Mr. Sinatra and Nelson Riddle got together, and they did this classic song. And after the old man rest his soul, Frank Sinatra's, he recorded it. He goes, "I'm back, baby, I'm back," like that. And he was a little more colorful than that, but I better not do it on the radio. So Elias back in the Midtown. This is number 20 on the top 20 songs for Mr. Sinatra, "The World on a String." Okay. We got it there? Is Elias got us there? Hold on. We got
4: it. World on a string.
2: Ah, there it is. Yeah, beautiful.
4: Sitting on a rainbow.
2: What happened? Where are we going? Where are we going?

0: Whoa, you got double. There he goes. Just one. We love Mr. Frank Sinatra, but better one at a time.
1: Around my finger.
0: All right, I'm going to get my...

0: Francis Albert Sinatra on the Boulevard Sinatra Showcase with Joe Piscopo. And then, yeah, man, and Sal Valentinetti is guest starring with us today. Always honored to have Sal with us. One of the great, great songs. And again, that kicked off a whole new thing for Mr. Sinatra.
1: A relationship with Nelson Riddle that spanned a couple of decades.
0: The best and more, right? Just bringing him back. But so let's stay with the music. And then, I'm doing a countdown of the top 20. So you can see, Sal, right in my hand. Number 20 is World on a String. And this is from You Discover Music, to give credit. You ever notice people don't give credit anymore? They don't give credit.
1: You are very good at giving credit.
0: I try. I always appreciate
1: it. Your sources are marked.
0: They are. So now, the number 19, One for My Baby. But you know what? We want to keep the excitement going. So let's
1: torch song.
0: It's very, very, very true. But let's go to the number 18. Let's move up to number 18.
1: Oh.
0: And then maybe you and I could have some fun.
1: I love this one.
0: You know what? Yeah, this is Frank Sinatra. He covered this song in the album My Kind of Broadway. And he did this from Guys and Dolls. Here's Frank Sinatra with the classic, number 18, Luck Be a Lady.

0: 11. Frank Sinatra right there, live from Winnie's Jazz Club in New York, New York. It's Joe Piscopo. So we just had such a great hour last time. We are on the clock, but I wanted to thank everybody here at Winnie's for showing up here. We have a sold-out house, and we appreciate it. And there's always technical difficulties, and we have Marty. Great job, Marty Scott. Great job. Just great job. All week long, we've been playing all over. We've been on tour a little bit. But I got about a minute, and I want to say thank you. And then I'm going to talk with the crowd, get to know the crowd a little bit as we break. But we're on a national clock, so you got a break for the commercials. Tony and Teresa, 48 years together? 48 years married. Oh, my gosh. You know what? All my wives together, Sal Valentinetti. I couldn't even add that up. Look at me. I'm a mess here. You know what? So congratulations, Tony and Teresa. You know what? And again, yes, the best to have you there. So I'll tell you what, we're going to take a little break, then we're going to come back. We're going to get to know the crowd here at Winnie's Jazz Club, and then we're going to hear more from Francis Albert Sinatra on Boulevard Sinatra Showcase, live from Winnie's Jazz Club on 38th Street in New York City, and you're welcome to join us and come down and get involved with the great festivities here. It's Piscopo Live. 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We're coming right back. There it is.
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3: John McCary is still with us from the Finest Unfiltered, an awesome podcast, The Ins and Outs of New York City and the NYPD. John, welcome back. You just told us about how de Blasio and Adams kind of shattered the NYPD. Mamdami, how do you shatter her million pieces on the ground? What's going on in Times Square right now? I heard you on your podcast, and you gave a very compelling kind of summary as to what's happening in a previously very, very safe part of the city.
4: Well, again, you know, this is the effect of a decade of non-policing. We went away from policing minor crimes. So traditionally, if you walked in Times Square, like let's say when your father was the police commissioner, or even people past as police commissioner, you wouldn't see people drinking, you wouldn't see people loitering, you wouldn't see people harassing tourists. The NYPD would handle all of these issues. You wouldn't have unlicensed vendors everywhere. You wouldn't have all of these issues, large groups gathering, being masked, looking like they're up to no good, and most of the time they're up to no good. If anyone was carrying weapons around there, they wouldn't feel comfortable to do so. But the style of policing that the NYPD does now is not that. We basically respond to crimes after they happen and then try to solve them and pick up the pieces instead of being proactive and preventing them from happening. So what's happening is now you're seeing a lot of crime, and it's a lot of minor crime that's happening in Times Square, and it's leading to larger crimes such as shooting, stabbings and robberies. And the once safe Times Square that felt like you were safe, like you were in Disney World, no longer feels like that. And you could even see a diminished police presence there as well. You know, post 9/11, we've had a very high counterterrorism posture in Times Square specifically. And I was just in Times Square last week. I didn't see that same posture. I was like, where the hell are all the cops?
3: And there was a time where just the presence of cops would kind of, certain people who want to commit crimes, you know, don't come here. Just the presence of cops. And I think the the bad guys have figured it out that, you know, the cops are limited in their authority. They've been limited by the administration, and they can get away with stuff that they wouldn't even try pulling not too long ago near cops.
4: Well, I mean, the other thing you have to look at is our criminal justice system significantly changed in the last decade as well, where, you know, traditionally people arrested for minor crimes in the past in New York City would you know, did they ever traditionally spend long stints in jail? No, but they would have to see a judge in the morning. They would spend a night or a weekend in jail when they acted up. And we've removed even that. So when people are arrested for minor crimes, they're not even traditionally arrested. They're handed desk appearance tickets. They're walking out the door. They're inconvenienced for a very short amount of time. And they think that not only cops are the joke, but they think our criminal justice system is a joke.
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1: Hey, we're live on the radio at Winnie's Jazz Club in New York. How's everybody doing tonight? Come on, make some noise. We love it. Hey, great to have everybody here, and we're broadcasting live. Hoboken, Mary in the house. Mary, we love you, kid. You know that. But all right. Mary is in the house. I thought we would try a little something, a little Frank Sinatra music right now with Sal Valentinetti and myself. And you know what? Elias back in Midtown. You want to crank that up for a second? Let's hear what it says.

0: riding high in April, shot down in May. But I know I'm gonna change that tune when I'm back on top in June. Sally,
1: I

0: That's live. And I can't deny it.
1: Why would you?
0: You know, Sal, sometimes this old Italian heart thinks of cutting out, but it ain't gonna buy it. And if I didn't think it was worth one single try,
1: what would you do, Joe?
0: I would jump on a big bird, and then

0: Sal Valentinetti right there.
1: Joe Piscopo.
0: Oh, thank you. That's beautiful, baby. I love it. I love it. You know what? Thank you. It's Bulova Sinatra Showcase. We're singing live. Sal Valentinetti is with us. Let me just go and work the room. Hoboken Mary is in the house.
2: Give a round of applause for Hoboken Mary,
0: everybody,
2: folks. Come on.
0: Everybody's looking. Where's Hoboken Mary? She's with Joey Piscopo, and we're at Winnie's. And you always show, and God bless you. Can I tell your age to everybody here tonight? 99. No, 87 years young. Look at this girl, huh? And then we got 26 years old over here. Great to see you. Where are you coming in from, girls? Where are you from? Where? Oh, Nantucket. Sure. Welcome. Welcome to New York. Great to have everybody here. Where are you guys from here? Mexico City. Really?
2: Bienvenidos.
0: Welcome. Oh, thank you. It's her dream to come.

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1: If you missed Joe Concha, here is what you missed.
2: Also, oh, by the way, El Sayed has some pretty questionable finances. Like, where is all his money coming from? Because it's coming from overseas. It's coming from people that you probably don't want representing a citizen in this country, in the United States Senate. But here we go.
3: Really sparked my curiosity because I watched it. I didn't watch it live, but I did watch it this morning. Is that Haley Stevens has been criticizing you for not releasing your personal finance disclosure until after the primary. The former strategist in me is like, why not just release it and take her talking point away?
4: We absolutely will, and we intend to. Sometimes finances are complicated, and I can only control what I can control. And unfortunately, when it comes to tax documents, sometimes they're really complicated to get. We are absolutely going to release it before the primary.
2: Oh, all right. Well, they have not been released. I can guarantee you, as sure as you were born, that Abdul El Sayed will not release those tax documents because they may be troublesome. Nevertheless, if you are the GOP and you are in Michigan, you are saying, please let this guy be the nominee. And here's why. If socialism can be sold in Michigan, not in Detroit, in a city, but Michigan, statewide, Michigan, a state that is the most purple state of the country, where Donald Trump won twice, you could say three times, depends on where you come down on the 2020 election. Well, either way, that's where we are at this point.
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7: Hey, Joe, live on the radio. Kevin, let me hear my voice, guys. Here we go. Hello, hello, hello. And welcome to Bulova Sinatra Showcase. As you listen around the country and around the world, it's Joe Piscopo live at one of our favorite spots called Winnie's Jazz Club in New York, New York, baby. So we are here with a great crowd. How you doing? Miami is in the house. Canada is in the house. Nantucket is in the house. And now I have to tell you something. If I could ask Sal to join me in a second, and he will. When you can, sir. So we have a great, I just need a wire, guys, if you don't mind. So we have a couple from, wait a minute. Is this an anniversary for... Oh, well, gee whiz. Let's wish them happy anniversary. A nice round of applause for these folks right down front. There you go. What is your name, sir?
8: Alex.
7: Hi, Alex. How you doing? Thank you. What's your name?
8: Fernanda.
7: Hi, where are you coming in from?
8: Long Island.
7: Long Island. That's great. Great. Well, happy anniversary. How many years? 35 years. How about that? God bless you, brother. Great to have you here. Thank you. Antonio Teresa, 48 years. Mary knows all my wives together, not even that. Are you kidding me? So what we got to do, I want to come to my friend. If we could just hold on, guys. Guys, hold on a second here. I want to come to my friend to Mexico City, in Mexico City. She had a dream that she would come to New York, New York, and that she would hear New York, New York. So this is like old school. This is like old jazz club. You're welcome, sweetheart. And I'll tell you what, we could do it for you here because it's not like that everywhere. Where are you guys coming in from here? Florida. Welcome from Florida. We love you. At least we got some nice weather, I think, right? But listen, let's do a little something. Elias, let's do something. What is your name? Merta. Merta, and what is your name? Your daughter? Lauda. All right, this is for you, live. All right, in the name of Frank Sinatra. Nice and loud, if you would, Elias. Crank it up, if you would. For our friends in Mexico City, live here in New York, New York.

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Mexico City, we love you. 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But you are in New York.

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Hey.

0: from Mexico City. Oh, you're welcome. You're most welcome. Thank you for being here in New York. Great to have you with us. Right this way, please. Right this way. I'll tell you what a great crowd, what a great audience, and we love you having here. Let's go back to Midtown, where we're broadcasting live, and Elias Raff is at the board. Elias, let's try. This was like one of the top Frank Sinatra songs out of the top 20. And this was like number I think 19, Sal Valentinetti. This is a saloon to... Yeah, that's it, man. I'm telling you what, Harold Arlen and Johnny Mercer. And this is a classic Frank Sinatra song, and we're all going to listen. And we're going to toast Mexico City. We're going to toast each other. We're going to toast Miami, Hoboken, Mary, Tony and Teresa, and our friends. We have anniversaries, and we got birthdays. Here's Frank Sinatra, one for my baby.
1: Oh, yeah.

0: Frank Sinatra. Look at that. I'm telling you, as you listen on the radio across the country and on WABC in New York, we have a crowd at that Winnie's. Jam crowded, by the way, sold out. And you play Sal Valentinetti, Frank Sinatra, One for My Baby, from Only the Lonely. From Only the Lonely.
1: One of the ultimate torch songs.
0: They got it. This is a crowd that understands great music. Did you hear that? They got it. No, I'm telling you. You are the best. You are the absolute best. But again, we're on the clock, which I love. I love being on the clock because it really makes us be free and it doesn't confine us at all. Elias, I see Elias Rapp doing a great job. Let's go to Swing Easy, the album 1954. Again, Mr. Nelson Riddle arranged this, written by Seymour Simons and Gerald Marks. This, Mr. Sinatra, All of Me.

0: Miles just came in from LA.
1: Yeah.
0: And I got to tell him stories that he didn't know about his father. And one of the stories I told him was about you. And the days when you were on Saturday Night Live, there was a producer named Gene Dumanian.
1: Yeah.
0: Right?
2: First producer.
0: And one night the show was running short, and they needed somebody to do 5 minutes of comedy.
1: Right.
0: So she asked Joe to do it. And Joe was so kind, and he had an eye out for Eddie Murphy. And he said, why don't you let Eddie do the 5 minute spot instead of me?
2: Oh, thank you, man.
0: And so what happened was, Eddie called his manager, a man named Richie Tinkin, who owned the comic strip.
2: All these guys, man.
0: Yeah, I did the book on the comic strip with Chris Rock.
2: Yep.
0: And so Eddie called up and he said, they want me to do 5 minutes. Joe Piscopo gave me his 5 minutes. So Richie said, that's great. What's the problem? He goes, well, I curse. So Richie said, well, don't curse.
1: Yeah.
0: And he did curse, and they bleeped it out.
2: They got it.
0: But it was Joe that saved him, and that's what started. That's what took Eddie from a featured player to a cast player.
2: Well,
0: that's the kind of guy that Joe Piscopo is.
2: Jeffrey, you are so kind. Jeffrey Gurian knows everybody. He knows every comic. You're like the connection to all of us, man. You know, so all of us have been here, and not to mention Eddie, but Richard Pryor and Rodney Dangerfield, and you have worked with everybody, not to mention Chris Rock and Adam Sandler.
0: Joan Rivers.
2: Joan Rivers! Oh, Joan!
0: Dice Clay, I miss her. Yeah. Gilbert Gottfried, on and on.
2: We all miss Gilbert.
0: I got to work with all of them.
2: So we are at a jazz club after all these years, Jeffrey, still together talking comedy. Thank you, my brother.
0: So,
2: Jeffrey Gurian.
0: So special.
2: Check it out. We're going to come see you in person, too, my brother.
0: I hope so.
2: Thank
0: so
2: you,
0: special.
2: Live in New York, it's Joe Piscopo, Bull of a Sinatra Showcase. We're going to come back with Sal Valentinetti, and we're going to come back talking to the great folks. We have an international crowd here tonight at Winnie's Jazz Club. It is live as live can be, Bull of a Sinatra Showcase with Joe Piscopo celebrating the greatness of Francis Albert Sinatra. Don't go away. We're coming right back.
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5: Admiral Howard.
6: I can't wait to ask him what he thinks about Pickaxe Mountain. Like, how do you get to this? Because apparently it's really deep embedded, like the bunker buster bombs that we used on the other ones before.
5: You also have Bruce Blakeman, that's going to talk about 545, that's going to talk about this 12 blocks of...
7: 11th Avenue, John. 11th Avenue.
8: Encampment.
7: And it's growing by the day. By the way, they're putting in electricity in the encampment to make it nice for them.
6: Do they have air conditioning too? Yeah, do they have a restaurant?
7: That's right. And all the Pellegrino they want with wedges of lime would be perfect.
6: Wait, they're putting in what?
7: They're putting in electricity.
6: Oh, my goodness.
8: But where are they getting it from?
7: Well, that's a good question, isn't it?
8: They could have extension cords.
5: Where
8: are they plugging the extension cord into?
6: I mean, this is crazy.
7: Maybe into the Intrepid. Who knows?
5: I understand there's a vote at the city council on the horses in Central Park. So we're going to be going to Christina Hansen. We're going to go to Central Park and get a report on the horses in Central Park.
6: And I love the horses. They're so beautiful.
5: It's part of the ambiance of New York.
6: It is. Everybody who comes, every time we have a tourist friend who comes in and says, oh, I want to take a horse ride. It's so classic.
7: Yeah.
6: It is. It's so classic.
5: Is KT on yet?
6: She is on.
5: Let's go to KT.
6: Yeah, KT, former Deputy National Security Advisor under President Trump. KT, first of all, the blockade just went into effect literally about an hour ago there on the Strait of Hormuz. Your thoughts about that?
9: First of all, President Trump understood they were going to break the ceasefire. 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
1: Jeffrey, thank you. Hey, Joe is back. What a great crowd. You guys doing good here tonight? Thank you. Everybody all right? Oh, welcome, Mary. You know what? We got, again, we're going to cut away in a little while, but I wanted to make sure we did a great, great song, I think. Sal, will you join me on this? Jeffrey, thank you, brother. Thank you for the Eddie Murphy story. I love it, man. Love Eddie Murphy. Just saw Eddie at the American Film Institute out there. It was the best thing in the world. And I said to a young Eddie Murphy, I said, "We after the show, they were paying tribute. Everybody was anybody there. It was on Netflix, you know? And so I said, Eddie, I said, you know, AFI. I said, AFI. And he goes, yeah, man, AFI. Like he had really made it, you know? And he's such a sweetheart of a guy. Eddie, miss him every day. But so it was nice to catch up. Hey, let me come around here. But you know what, Sal? One day we're going to come into the 20th century with this. I apologize. Let's do a song that was written by Johnny Mercer. Johnny Mercer from Savannah, Georgia, wrote the lyrics to this song. And it was a German song. And it's apropos for tonight. I think. Especially with it being as warm as it is here. So, Elias, let me hear the beginning of that, if you would be so kind, sir.
2: It's hot as Hamburg in here, as they say.
1: There you go. This is for you here. One of the all-time great Frank Sinatra songs on Bulova's Sinatra Showcase. With Joe Piscopo, Sal Valentinetti. I'll take us in, Sal. Here we go. The summer wind

0: Oh, man.
1: That beautiful.
0: Joe Biscopo.
1: Isn't that the best, though, huh? That was, you know, yeah.
0: It's so crazy when I hear stories about you from Saturday Night Live.
1: Oh, yeah.
0: Because, see, for me, you're just my pal Joe.
1: That's right.
0: I often forget what a storied career you've had.
1: Well, I'll tell you what. When I think about it, when I'm in a, we're a club here at Winnie's, I remember we were just down the street at 44th and 9th, and we would do the comedy clubs, very similar to this, you know, yeah. Where it was just very nice, intimate, and we did the improvisation. The improvisation, man. 4 years we did, for 4 years. And yeah. Then went right to Saturday Night Live after that.
0: Yeah.
1: So that was pretty wild. That was like you're going right into the big time, you know?
0: I pinch myself that I get to perform with such New York royalty. Well, I honestly do.
1: You weren't even born yet, brother. Back then, you weren't even born yet, right? Right, no. Tony? And we could do what we want and say what we want. You know, so thank you. And I always
0: you,
1: respect
0: Joe.
1: Being from SNL and always respect... you know, always respect Eddie Murphy for being such a young talent, 19 years old, and he goes on to, from Roosevelt High School
0: right.
1: in Hempstead, and he goes right on to national television.
0: Long Island.
1: Long Island, baby, that's where it is. All right, I'm going to take a break. Let me go to these lovely gals right here. Girls, where are you from? Welcome. Where are you coming from? New York? New York, New York? What do? You work
0: Boy, they don't sound like locals,
1: no,
0: Joe.
1: I know.
0: Neither do I.
1: Let me tell
0: you something about the Bridge and Tunnel people. We built this city.
1: I'll tell you what. Hey, is that Babylon Eddie right there? Hello, Eddie. How are you, brother? Say hi to Sal. Good to see you, buddy. You came all the way as the guy that rescued me after the Columbus Day Parade.
0: Now, this is Babylon Eddie. This is a local.
1: That's a local guy. Right. I got stranded after the Columbus Day Parade. I never get a ride home. This is the guy that found me the car.
2: I would have pulled you out of the flood the other night.
1: Yeah. Thank you, Eddie. Good to see you. Hoboken Mary in the house. And it's Joe Piscopo, Sal Valentinetti, live from Winnie's Jazz Club. We're going to take a little bit of break, and we're going to back with more performances. This is Bulova's Sinatra Showcase. 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
8: 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If that doesn't send chills down the spine of the folks there in Iran, the mullahs, I'm not sure anything does, but if anything is a threat to them, it's the thought that President Trump is going to really hit them where it hurts. Well, President Trump, you could tell, is clearly fed up big time with Iran. And so is Netanyahu, for that matter. Netanyahu was asked a little bit ago what he thinks is set to happen. And he said, listen, if there's any action against us, our response next time will be stronger and much tougher than they have ever seen before. And let's not forget, it's the Israelis that were providing some of the intel, that strike that took out 40 people, remember, on day one.
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1: I have discovered a young man whom I think is going to be a superstar. He's got good stage presence, great set of pipes. He's Italian. And he has a unique way with a phrase. But more than that, there's just something I like about the guy. You see what I think. You'll know what I think. Here's my new discovery, Joe Piscopo.
2: You like that. It's a Cadillac, man. You like that Cadillac, right?
3: Well, you know, if only Lincoln made an electric car, things would be different.
2: Two Italian guys at Woody's Jazz Club, Bulova's Sinatra Showcase. And by the way, I always have to, Kevin Drosch, thank you, program director. If I get, no, Kevin Drosch is the guy. Two weeks ago, I go on, I always like to work live. And that's why there's technical stuff, because I insist on being live. They go, Joe, pre-recorded. This is not a podcast. This is real live, old-fashioned radio, man. Live on the radio. People, you could hear it on WABC in New York, and you'd be able to hear it all around the country. You know, and by the way, we got people listening in Japan. So we say konnichiwa.
3: We say arigato.
2: Yeah, that's it, man. Mexico City in the house. Are you kidding me? So we got
3: gracias.
2: So now, but we're always a Jersey guy because I parked the Cadillac. If you're Italian, you're a young man, Sal Valentini.
3: That's right, yes.
2: But if you're Italian and you're like Uncle Joe over here, you got to have the Cadillac. I think it's a state law in New Jersey.
3: You got to grease the guy out front so that you park right in front of the door.
2: But you would be, and again, a shout out to my friend Bill Camastro. Yeah, a Gold Coast Cadillac, which I know.
3: Are you trying to convert me, Joe?
2: Well, it's electric.
3: You know, Joe, I'm a Lincoln guy.
2: Yeah, you got the Navigator's very nice too.
3: Hey,
2: you know,
3: hey, listen, it's all right.
2: You know, huh?
3: But if Joe blesses old Sal with an electric Cadillac, who am I to say that Cadillac is any worse?
2: Back in the day, there'll be one in your driveway when you get home.
3: What did Al Pacino said? He said Cadillac's got more power. It's got more leg room for your legs.
2: Did he say that?
3: He said that. It's got more power. He already said that, though.
2: I remember when I was shooting Wise Guys with Danny DeVito, and we were in the back going on our way to the set, and he goes, I think you're getting a caddy. He goes like that. He goes, and I said, I couldn't believe it. The legendary Danny DeVito telling me, I think you're getting a caddy. And we were in Jersey. I said, you got to get a caddy.
3: You got to get a caddy.
2: Oh, man. Hey, Sal, you know, we're going to sing a little bit. I love having you with us. You're in wonderful voice. Can you want to plug where you're going to be? What's going on? I know you do a ton of...
3: Oh, my goodness. This many bourbons in, I've completely forgot where I'm going to be. Listen, I don't know where I'll end up tonight, Joe.
2: I tell you.
3: Well, I'll tell you what.
2: Go to South...
3: This Thursday night, I'll be in Los Angeles at the Starlight Cabaret in Studio City for Early Late Night, hosted by Paul Costabile, presented by Bulova Watches.
2: Yo, there
3: that's
2: it is,
3: right.
2: Baby. We love it. But in the meantime, you know, Elias Raff, thank you so much for doing a good job taking over the... are there phone calls? Because Hoboken Mary is here. And Hoboken Mary line.
3: We know that line is open.
2: You know, but if we got calls, maybe you could text them to me or something and we'll grab. Because I don't mean to... I know Janet maybe called. Where's Mary? Mary's right there. We're going to talk to Mary in a minute.
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2: Again, Nelson Riddle conducting this, and I know you know this, and arranging this. 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
4: You make me feel so young.

One of my favorite concerts. And that. Oh, he's going around. Let it rip, Elias. Go, baby. Go, go, go, go. I love it. This is what we call going around again.

0: Right, live at Winnie's in New York City. It's Saturday Night Live, baby. Frank Sinatra from Concert for the Americas. I wanted to bring some royalty up on the stage for the show. We've been on the air into our sixth year on Boulevard Sinatra Showcase. And then we just started doing, we did Sundays with Sinatra. Now we do Saturdays, which is tonight. And I wanted to do it at a jazz club. And I always wanted to have a dream of being able to perform. And it was so. One of the folks that was loyal from day one is Hoboken Mary from the Bronx, but she's in Hoboken now. And we wanted to ask her to come up and join us at the desk here. And we have a desk right on the stage. A round of applause for Mary. Mary, you're the best.
1: Oh, thank you so much, Joe. Thank you. To tell you the truth, it is 6 years, Joe. But boy, oh boy, huh? I made sure that every... Then it was on Sunday night from 6 to 8, Sinatra with Joe Piscopo. I made sure that I was there every Sunday night, no matter where I was in Bermuda, I was in Florida, I was in Russia. I made sure that I called Joe Piscopo at the right time, and they used to let me go right through. So I was very happy. It is 6 years. And at one point, Joe, I didn't even know you.
0: Yeah.
1: Only you called me up and you said, Mary, I want, this is on the radio, Mary, I want you to be with me when I unveil the Frank Sinatra statue in Hoboken.
0: That's right.
1: I said, Joe, you don't know me. How are you going to know I'm there? So Joe says, just say, Joey. I go, really? All right. Well, guess what I did, ladies and gentlemen? I got a sign 8 foot long that said, Hoboken Mary is here. So that day, a beautiful day, right on Sinatra's birthday,
0: that's
1: December 12th,
0: right.
1: 2021, Joe.
0: Wow.
1: 2021.
0: Yeah.
1: I get to the park right on the water in Hoboken, and I'm sitting there with all my friends, and we're going to hold this big, big sign up. So Joe says, oh, I got to say hello to one person. Meanwhile, the mayor was there. Tina Sinatra was there.
0: Yeah.
1: And he said, I got to say hello to one person. I think she's here, Hoboken Mary. Yeah. Well, me and my 8 friends, we stood up, and we showed everybody Hoboken Mary sign that I'm there. And he goes, come on down, grab my jacket. We're going to go unveil the statue of Sinatra. So I walked with him. All of a sudden, there was a step about 5 feet tall. I go, Joe, you go your way. I'm going my way. And that's how it happened, Joe.
0: Hoboken Mary, yeah, well, the best, I tell you.
1: Thank you for listening.
0: No, we love you because the show is so organic. And as we speak to you now live on the radio, and we'll get to Mr. Sinatra's music in a second, but feeling so at home here in New York in the clubs. And when Mary calls, Babylon Eddie calls, Tony and Teresa call, it's like, I tell you, it's a family. And the intimacy of radio, I mean, the connection with radio, it's wild, right? Yeah. So we thank John Katsimatidis and Margo Katsimatidis and Chad Lopez and all the folks at WABC for saying, Joe, and my friends at Salem Media, allow me to go over here. So we had a great time. But when Tina Sinatra and they did the Frank Sinatra statue in Hoboken, Mary was there, and there was the biggest sign I ever saw. And it's been a love affair ever since.
1: That's right,
0: and
1: Joe.
0: Then I got to meet your daughter, niece working
1: right.
0: on Broadway.
1: Yes.
0: I couldn't get into the Broadway show, and I said to this girl, wait, she thought I was a Joe Pepitone. She had no idea, whatever it was. So I go, she goes, you're Joe Piscopo. I go, yeah. She goes, Hoboken Mary is my aunt.
1: That's right.
0: I said, that's great. Can you get me in? She goes, now I can. So it's Mary, thank you for that.
1: That was a story. When she sent it to me on my phone, she goes, guess who I'm with?
0: Yeah.
1: Why are you with him? So she goes, well, I got to check COVID tickets.
0: Yeah.
1: And he come over and said, do you know who I am? She said, yes, but do you know who I am? I'm Hoboken Mary's niece.
0: You are the best.
1: Yes,
0: we love it, and we want you to listen. We're on 6 years. We got a lot more to come. We thank Boulevard, Michael Benavente, who was here a couple of years ago, for joining us. So, and we never really had a 5-year anniversary, Mary. You know, we never had that, right? That's why we take time every week to celebrate. And here we are in New York with a full house. It's Winnie's Jazz Club. And it's so funny because usually we do Sunday nights. And
1: yes.
0: it's on Saturday. 6 to 8, you could go to bed.
1: Yeah.
0: Now look at you up. It's going to be midnight in a minute, right?
1: That's
0: We're
1: right.
0: ready to party. We're just getting started. Mexico City dancing. Florida dancing. We're not messing around, baby.
1: And Joe, can I tell you one more thing,
0: yes,
1: Joe?
0: Please.
1: Through you, I met the nicest people in the last 5 years.
0: Wow.
1: And
0: right?
1: Teresa and Tony to come all the way from Colts Neck, New Jersey, to pick me up in Hoboken to bring me here tonight, Joe.
0: Tony and Teresa, we love you for that.
1: Thank you so much.
0: You know,
1: thank you, everyone.
0: You know, they are from Colts Neck. So we come back. Me and I'll get Sal maybe to do another song, but we're going to do something live. And live from Winnie's Jazz Club. If you're in the area, come on by. Isn't that the funniest thing? People listen on the radio. They come in. I got all my friends listening, Joe. Look out, baby. Look out. Hoboken Mary, you are a legend. We are so proud. On behalf of John and Margo and Kevin Droge and Elias and everybody, we love you and thank you for being such a great part.
1: Thank you, Joe.
0: This Full of a Sinatra Showcase. We're coming right back. Love you, Mary.
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3: You voted for this guy, you got what you deserve. I get those on my accounts every day in big numbers. First of all, again, I'm talking to a computer, a bot, but I didn't vote for this guy. And they try to say that like 40% of Jews, that's not right. That is way overblown. I mean, look, if one Jew voted for this guy, that's way too many. You should be ashamed of yourself and honestly convert. Any Jew that voted for Brad Lander, this piece of garbage lowlife, any Jew that voted for Mamdani should just convert. Do us all a favor, the real Jews, and leave, okay? But they tend to exaggerate that number, Noam. I think you know that.
4: Yeah.
3: Maybe it's like 20%, which again is still way too high, but I don't know. I'm at a loss for words, and I'm a radio guy. I'm at a loss for words. How could anybody in this city who's not Muslim or radical Islam or defend this guy? How? He has now found a way in less than 6 months, forgetting about the economic damage that he's already doing to this city. Freezing rents. You know what that's going to do? That's going to destroy buildings all over town. Making people like Ken Griffin spend money in Miami. Taxing. That nonsense budget where he got bailed out by the governor that doesn't give one penny to the cops. Well, God forbid, at a fifth firefighter. Forgetting about all that. He has found a way in less than 6 months to say something nasty about just about every ethnic group in the city.
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1: Hey, Joe on the radio on Bulova's Sinatra Showcase. Let's do something live, Elijah. You got that song? You got that song? Let's crank that up nice and loud, if you would. Let me hear what you got there in Midtown. That's it. I know. I know Sal Ballantinetti likes this. Hold on, Eddie. We're on the air, baby. Hold on. Let's step down.
2: Live at Winnie's.
1: Yeah,
2: a
1: yeah.
2: Man and his music. Mr. Joe Piscopo.
1: Yeah.
3: William Conrad did the voice for that, right?
1: All right. How we doing out here? Mary's here. Everybody doing okay? Nantucket House, Mexico City, Florida, right there. How are you, my friend? Doing good. Great to see you here. Brendan, good. We got to go to kick in. One of my favorite songs. Here we go. I'll take us in.
2: Yes. Come fly with me, let's. Oh, that's right.
1: Come fly with me, let's fly, we'll fly away.

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1: It's crazy.
0: You just say that word, we'll beat your bird down to Acapulco Bay.
1: That's in Mexico.
0: It is perfect for a flying honeymoon. They say, come on, fly with me. Let's fly. Let's fly. Let's fly. Here we go. Crank it up, you get in the last.
1: Come on, how about a hand for our 40-piece band in a can? Come on.
0: Boulevard Sinatra Showcase. Mary's working the room. I'll take it here. Here we go.

0: and don't tell your mama. That's good, Sal. That was great working with you, man. You know?
1: See, we always have fun.
0: Yeah, you know?
1: Because it's always loose like this, yeah, Joe.
0: I know. Well, we never know where we're going. And I got to tell you, as you're here, this is the best crowd in the world. We love you for being here at Winnie's Jazz Club. Thanks so much. And they're hanging in. And you know what? Like I was telling Mary, we used to do Sundays with Sinatra. We do 6 p.m. to 8 p.m., and then everybody went to bed.
1: Well, I'll tell you what. Soon it will be Sunday, Joe.
0: I know. Look at this. I got to, of course, I'm checking the clock. And Kevin Jones, keep me on the clock if you would be so kind.
1: We're only held by the confines of our dear, dear sponsors. Such great people to support this programming.
0: There's Bulova's Sinatra Showcase, not to forget. Now, you will note on Sal's wrist, he has the Rat Pack watch. On my wrist, I have the Rat Pack watch as well. Tony has the expensive one. Because we got ours for free.
1: But Tony's got the young at heart. I've been eyeing the young at heart.
0: That is a beautiful. Look at that.
1: I've been eyeing the young at heart and the under my skin, Joe.
0: I got the whole collection.
1: I'm building a collection of Bulova watches.
0: Do you know how many people are getting these Bulova watches now? We started advertising.
1: I'd like to think
0: them.
1: It's because of you, Joe.
0: Yeah, can I take full credit for it? No. We thank Michael Benavente and Sonia, his girl, were here. They were all here. So they're just a couple weeks ago, you know.
1: And the guy's Italian.
0: He's Italian.
1: Makes a lot
0: Benavente.
1: Of sense.
0: Benavente, we only work with the Italians out there. You know that. So, and now, and also, I'm off to Lake George, and then we got a lot going on, but I wanted to shout out on the radio, if I may, to your neck of the woods, and Babylon Eddie knows. He was out there. Levittown, thank you. We had a ball a week ago in Levittown at the park, and then we did...
1: On the Village Green.
0: Which reminds me, we may have to play that song next, as a matter of fact. But then we went to a Rath Park outside of Hempstead, and the crowd was packed. We had about 800,000 people, right? You got a story?
1: Down in Franklin Square, Joe.
0: Yeah,
1: Rath
0: Franklin
1: Park.
0: Square, sure. Right there. We're breaking in a second. What do you got?
2: My friend Paul and his wife had their mother in a wheelchair. Yeah. And you sang Frank Sinatra, My Country, or what was it about? My Home.
3: I live in.
2: She mouthed all the words she knew him, and tears were going down his face.
1: What a glowing review. 96. What a glowing review.
0: Oh, it's beautiful.
1: Make sure you go see Joe Piscopo
0: Showcase live from
1: on.
0: New York. Don't go away. We're coming right back.

0: Be impeccably dressed with a Bulova Frank Sinatra timepiece on your wrist, incorporating vintage designs with the iconic elements of the legendary performer. 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They sponsored the Frank Sinatra Show. 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
2: 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Especially if I see two or three on a single block. 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

0: Frank Sinatra with his number one hit from 1966, Strangers in the Night. Do you like that song? Do you love that song or what?
1: It's a great song.
0: He did not like that song.
1: It was almost an Engelbert Humperdinck song.
0: Yeah, yeah. They offered it to Engelbert.
1: And Frank Sinatra heard it and said, "I want to do it." And he ended up not liking it. Is that what you're saying?
0: No, he never liked it. He thought it was just too much upfront, too obvious about it. So I said last week on the show, when he sang it at the concert for the Americas, and he walked off, and Vinnie Falcone was the conductor at the time, the late, great Vinnie Falcone, and Mr. Rest puts the mic down. But I could hear it because I'm, like, obsessed with Frank Sinatra. And he said, "That's the worst blanket song I ever heard in my life. It was the best, man." But listen, it was his biggest hit.
1: Yeah, one of them, sure. I think it's a great tune.
0: Yeah, absolutely. And only he could do it. Who sent us champagne? Who's the champagne culprits right there? Who is that? Oh, thank you, sir. We're coming back to you. Thank you. Salute. May I present
1: much,
0: a toast to my dear friend Sal Valentinetti, Kevin Drosch, tell what's your full name, kid? Ricky Hubert, the new kid from WABC. Elias, we love you. We're not drinking really, but we're drinking. And you were not allowed to do it on the air. And who was? Leo, my man Leo. We can't do it without Leo. Brendan. From Winnie's, Stacy McCormick. Thank you, Stacy. Always Hoboken, Mary in the house. And also to all of you kind enough to come to Winnie's Jazz Club for a Bull of a Sinatra showcase. Salute! Salute! Chendan! Lahaim! You know what? And you know what? Ooh, that's the real deal.
1: Oh, yeah.
0: let me step out here, if I may, Sally.
1: That is not Martinelli.

0: birthday, and your guy here is a very funny guy, a working comedian up there, working all around. Nice to see you, buddy.
1: Have you noticed the shirt, Joe? He's got a great shirt
0: on. I tell you, looking good. Looking good. I love that, man. Coming in, good to see you, my friend. Thank you for your kind words, and thanks for being here. Everybody, we appreciate you at the bar. Thank you so much. Brendan, thank you for putting us together here. I mean, it's a crazy, crazy night. Do we have time to meet? I'm always on the clock. Mr. Clockman, do we got time to do a tune here, guys? We do, right? All right, let's do one of my favorite tunes written by Cole Porter. I love Sal Valentinetti, my partner here today. You know what? This kid, I could throw anything at him, and he knows where I'm going. Knows the song. Knows the composer, knows the arranger, knows Frank Sinatra, you know. Hey, where are you guys coming in from? How you doing? Where are you from? From Philly. Yeah, we love Philadelphia.
1: Yo, great
0: to see you. How you doing, girls? Good to see you. Yeah, good. From Philadelphia as well?
2: From Chicago.
0: Via Chicago to Philadelphia, Pennsylvania. Great to have you here in New York City. Brendan, thank you very much. So, go, Elias, hit this. I love this song. I love it. Give me a little volume. Yeah, give me volume here, guys. Oh, let me take us in, may I? Could be my favorite Frank Sinatra tune. I have got you under my skin. I've got you

0: I've got you under my skin.
1: Yeah.
0: I have tried so not to give in. I have said to myself, this affair, it ain't

0: you. I've got you under my skin.
1: Yes, Ali.
0: Right there. I'd sacrifice anything, come what might, for the sake of having you near, in spite of a warning voice.

0: Oh, listen to the bones here, Joe.
1: Yeah, Mr. Sinatra said it best. He said, run for cover, baby. That was right. Milt Bernhardt on trombone.
0: Go!
1: Light it up, baby. Here we go. Crank it up. Come on.

0: And I love you, Joe.
1: Dig you under my skin. Yeah, baby. Sal, you're the best, man. Sal Valentinetti, the voice. And that's a thank you. We got Cole Porter, the best of Cole Porter right there from Mr. Sinatra. And with the great Nelson Riddle arrangement. You know what? I'm looking here. I want to put on a Frank Sinatra tune that we have. Oh, gosh almighty. Can we do Kick Out of You? We got Kick Out of You. We're going to do that right there. We'll let Mr. Sinatra do it. You got it, Elias?
0: From the great show, Anything Goes.
1: Very good. Cole Porter again. We got room for it? All right, let it go. Kick Out of You, Frank Sinatra. And again, Nelson Riddle arranging. Please, if you would, Elias. Thank you.

Right, all right, Frank Sinatra, kick out of you, Cole Porter. That, and you know what? As I go down this top 20, and with credit to You Discover Music, which is a great website you got to check out, the letter U and then Discover Music. And they let me see, Strangers in the Night was number 5, you know, but I don't know how Strangers was number 5, Sal Valentinetti, because that should have been probably number 1. We're going to do the number 1 song when we come back. I wonder if anybody can guess what that is. I know you probably can. But on Skin was

0: And then three was Fly Me to the Moon, which we did earlier tonight, right? Three. And then number two was New York, New York, which we did already. Number two. And number one we'll play when we come back. But Sal, by the way, great to have you here. Thanks for sitting in. And I want to make sure I thank everybody before we break. Again, Kevin and everybody and Elias and everybody for working so hard at WABC. Always a shout out to our bosses, John Katsimatidis and Margo. You know, Chad Lopez, this is the again, as you listen around the country, because sometimes we broadcast this on Sunday nights. It's Sundays with Sinatra in, like, Palm Springs, for example. Mm-hmm. So if you're listening now, we're live from New York at Winnie's Jazz Club, and we really appreciate our host, Brendan. Thank you so much for a great job, always doing a great job. And to the great staff here. And Michael was here. My son Michael was here a little while ago, and they kind of took off. But it was nice to have him in here. And then hopefully, I want to bring Mikey back to perform here, Sal.
1: Mikey, the kid. Guitar,
0: huh? You met. We got 20 seconds, but you met
1: 8 years ago.
0: All I heard was the voice. Is we were doing an Italian fest, and Mikey and I
1: Tampa,
0: played at
1: Florida
0: that.
1: With Jerry Soma. Mike was up on up playing.
0: That was his first festival that he played. He was
1: tremendous.
0: Great. Hey, it's Sal Valentinetti with Joe Piscopo. And we're on 77 Music Radio, WABC, streaming worldwide. It's Bulova's Sinatra Showcase.
2: 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In this 25th anniversary year of 9/11, we honor heroes like New York City Police Department Detective Eric Michael Kaleha. Kaleha, a Bensonhurst, Brooklyn native, dreamed of being a police officer and fulfilled that dream by joining the NYPD in 1994. He worked his way up to the rank of detective and answered the call after September 11th, serving at Ground Zero in the months that followed. In 2022, he was diagnosed with multiple cancers tied to his heroic service. Just 5 months later, he passed away from a 9/11 related illness. Eric is survived by his wife, Marilyn, and his two children. 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
3: If you missed Greg Kelly, here's what you missed.
4: I wonder what it's like being a Supreme Court justice right now. It's probably not as bad as it was under Joe Biden for the conservatives because they wanted them dead. Right now, if there's a vacancy on the Supreme Court, guess who fills it? President Trump. That would mean he would have had four nominees. Now, granted, Amy Coney Barrett has been a disaster. Seduced by the swamp and maybe scared? Scared by the swamp. Now, she told a story at a public forum. This is Justice Amy Coney Barrett, the one who gave Trump a really nasty look at that State of the Union, the one who defied him on the birthright citizenship and the cargo and the embargo and the tariff and all that stuff. Now, why did she do that? Did she do that because of the merits? Did she do that because all of her friends tell her that Donald Trump is a monster? Did she do it because she's scared? And it very well could be that she's scared. There's a reason why we have federal laws that say you can't harass Supreme Court justices where they live. You can't do that to judges and the rest. You can't, but they let it happen. Pretty intense story, actually. So there's a lot of concern about security. Now, Amy Coney Barrett, you know, she has a whole bunch of kids, some of them adopted. I find her impressive. Also disappointing, I think she caved. The whole thing about MAGA is it's beautiful, it's pure, it makes sense. We're not full of hate. We don't tolerate hatred. That's not who we are. And in a weird way, we're kind of apolitical. You know, I'm not the most political person in the world. I'm not going to go arm in arm with you about the Pacific Trans Trade Agreement. 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
1: At least three shots of olive oil in there. We're on.

0: We're doing? Hey, Joe on the radio. We are here. You know what? It's a Boulevard Sinatra Showcase with Joe Piscopo, and it's live as live can be. And I want to thank everybody here, still here, as we close up to midnight for being the best audience that we've had here at Wendy's. God bless you. I mean, it's such a diverse audience. Hoboken Mary, we love you dearly. You know that.
1: We've kept Mary so long, she's about to turn 47.
0: And Tony and Teresa and our friends from Mexico City, our birthday girl, and everybody appreciate it. God bless you. So we wanted to leave you with a song. And this is the number one. This is according to most people.
1: Another French tune.
0: But yet, thank you. Lyrics by Mr. Paul Anka, who we were just talking about, Paul Anka, Tony, right? And Mr. Anka did this. So we'd like to, Sal and I'd like to do this together in paying respects to Francis Albert Sinatra, Elias, if you would. And now the end is near.
1: It's right here.
0: So I face

0: But more, much more, I did it my way.
1: Regrets

0: Sal Valentinetti right there.
1: Joe Piscopo, ladies and gentlemen.
0: Francis Albert Sinatra, you are the best, Sal. You can feel it, man. Carry on the legacy, my friend. Thank you so much for being here. Ladies and gentlemen, we are honored that you're still here. It's midnight. And I'll see you at church in the morning, Mary. Yeah. God bless you all. Thank you for coming in. Thank you for coming to Winnie's.
1: They still let you in that place.
0: That's it, man. And I got to say, before we get out of here, as we always do every week, good night, Mr. Sinatra, wherever you are. God bless you. God bless your family. God bless America. And you know what? We'll see you next week. God bless.
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4: I'm Jane Metzler. Canada's prime minister comes out swinging. Mark Carney pulled the plug after 3 days of trade talks in Washington. Negotiators failing to reach an agreement to avoid President Trump's threatened 50% tariffs on $20 billion worth of Canadian goods. Everything from tongue depressors to hockey sticks. Those hefty tariffs went into effect 24 hours ago. Carney accusing the U.S. of last-minute changes in what looked like a done deal late last night. He said the U.S. signs its agreements in pencil, calling this war. Alcohol made in the U.S. one of the casualties of war as Canada retaliates dollar for dollar. Carney says didn't have to be this way.
5: In exchange for a fair deal, we would encourage our provinces to return U.S. alcohol to the shelves. And we would take administrative measures to protect supply management without changing the system itself, the U.S. quotas, or the tariffs that would apply.
4: U.S. manufacturers of alcoholic beverages upset to be losing such a massive market. Hawaii's governor calling up 100 members of the National Guard, saying more will be deployed if need be with Tropical Storm Moke, following essentially the same path as last weekend's Hurricane Lala. That storm now blamed for 2 deaths on Hawaii's Big Island, a retired physicist and former third grade teacher. The state still dealing with flooding and mudslides after Hurricane Lala. Kahaki Young, a volunteer, she is organizing supply helicopters on the Big Island, expecting more possible flooding.
6: We have waters going in by the loads. We've been taking minimum about 700 to 800 pounds per household per day.
4: The Big Island and parts of Maui could see as much as 15 inches of rain. A flood watch going into effect in a couple hours on the Big Island, and people are being urged to avoid unnecessary travel. It's a no for Carmela Anthony. The convicted killer denied a new trial by a judge in Texas. The attorneys for Anthony had argued that courtroom restrictions, hearings held without Anthony present, and the handling of an unwritten agreement between his former attorneys and prosecutors violated his rights. It leaves his murder conviction and 35-year prison term in place. The number killed yesterday in Russia's drone attacks targeting a shopping center in Vladimir Zelensky's hometown. Now 16, 120 were injured, 22 of them schoolchildren. Zelensky calling the attacks despicable. This is the Worldwide News Network.
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4: A New York City woman missing in Las Vegas, found dead near the Vegas airport. 63-year-old Elisa Goods fell down an embankment after leaving for a drugstore. Before she was found, the family began receiving fake ransom demands via text and phone calls from scammers who spoofed her phone.
7: If I can tell you, sir, I can send money now. Yeah, my phone is bad. I'm going to call you as soon as I get my phone.
4: The cause and manner of Good's death has not yet been shared. Buffalo Bills star Ed Oliver mourning the loss of his 2-year-old son. TMZ Sports reporting the child drowned in the swimming pool at the NFL player's home near Houston. Bills head coach Joe Brady was emotional when asked about it.
8: I can't imagine it. I haven't had the words since, and I don't really have the words, but all I can do is just be there for him in whatever way that he needs.
4: The toddler was rushed to the hospital by ambulance and was later pronounced dead. Manhattan's legendary Carnegie Deli, known for its famous pastrami sandwiches, is slated to reopen in September. The new Midtown location will be at 7th Avenue and 54th Street, just a block away from the old one. It is bringing back not only its sandwiches, but its original look, including the signature illuminated sign and wood-paneled walls featuring photos of all the famous celebrities who ate there. 77 WABC weather, Sunday mostly cloudy and cool with thunderstorms early on. A light rain and strong winds during the afternoon, high temperature 78. Mostly clear skies on Monday with light rain later in the day, high at 76. Looking ahead to Tuesday, expect clearer skies early, possible showers, temps staying steady in the upper 70s. I'm Jane Metzler for 77 WABC News.
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9: We will be joined by Assemblywoman Emily Gallagher, who has argued that some shoplifting is driven by necessity. 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She will explain. And is Darialisa Avila Chevalier already taking November for granted? Not so fast. Dominican artist Raul Acosta will be joining us. Let's figure this out. Fernando.
2: Tonight at 6, it's No Excuses.
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12: Coming to you from the barrel of a hot microphone and transmitting to you at the speed of light. From the heart of New York City to the nation, the world, and I'm confident, even out to the cosmos. Thank you once again for spending part of your weekend with me, Steve Cates, Dr. Sky, on the Dr. Sky Experience. From this blowtorch powerhouse signal of 77 WABC. Welcome to the Mysteries of the Universe as we continue talk with you here in our Theater of the Mind. 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And as always, proud to promote the WABC app, because as we think of this program as a theater in the mind, where patrons and guests are constantly moving into the theater, you can explore so many other rooms in this great mansion, the powerhouse signal of 77 WABC, by downloading the WABC app. And the show would not be complete without our helmsman, navigating this as a magical starship, if you want to call it, both Bill and Jackson. Our adventure? Tonight, and into early morning as we move into time, as we move into Sunday morning on the East Coast, we continue to talk about the great mysteries of the universe. And the mystery that we're going to explore with a two-hour program and a very special guest is the story of earthquakes. Why do they happen? Are they happening more often? And what's the science behind earthquakes? The story of seismology. And we're going to be speaking about that with a guest in just a moment. Earthquakes rank among the deadliest and most destructive natural disasters in human history, frequently topping lists for total fatalities and long-term economic damage. As far as deadliness, historic mega earthquakes, such as the 1556 China earthquake, an estimated 830,000 deaths, and in 1920, another Chinese earthquake responsible for well over 270,000 deaths, rank higher in single fatalities than almost any other natural hazard except extreme floods or famines. The frequency of these great disasters, about 80% of the world's largest earthquakes, happen along the Pacific Ring of Fire. And who better to talk about this is our very special guest for 2 hours. Dr. Christine Goulet. She's the Center Director for the Earthquake Science Center of the U.S. Geological Survey. Dr. Goulet studied geological engineering in Canada and obtained her master's and PhD degrees in civil engineering from UCLA, where she developed a graduate course on ground motion characterization for engineers. Check out this massive website. It's usgs.gov. And with that, a hearty welcome to you, Dr. Goulet, on the West Coast. Thank you for spending time with us as we open up the minds not only of myself, but everyone listening on these great mysteries. Thank you for being here.
10: My pleasure. Thank you for having me.
12: Always a pleasure to have the great guest, because I always say it's not so much about the host. It's always so much about the great guest. Tell us a little bit more about your background and your fascination with this subject, because I find it to be amazing. Many of us have never experienced an earthquake, and maybe many listening will chime in and describe some of the experiences they've had. And of course, if there's any death and destruction that anybody has had in their family, our hearts go out to that. Dr. Goulet, tell us about what got you motivated to get into the science of studying seismology and earthquakes.
10: I would say it started from a very young age, and I know as Dr. Sky, I want to share something I didn't think about just until just now. When I was a kid, I was just always curious about everything about science. And some of my best memories was summer nights, the stars would appear as the sun went down, and I would sit on the in the backyard with my dad, and he would tell me the stories of the stars and the universe, and it was fascinating. And during the day, during the day, I was collecting bugs and all that, always learning about everything, just constantly curious. Science has been a passion since I was a kid. I had two main passions, science and music, and I danced around my whole life between those two. But eventually, when I reached college age, after having been working in show business, doing lighting and sound for concerts and this and that and loving it but missing science, I decided to go back to school. And I completed the degree in geological engineering. I've always been fascinated by natural disasters. And part of it is because of that by learning more about them, we can really help prepare society and increase societal resilience. So for me, it's something that's interesting, but that's also helpful. And that's really what drove me to this field. It's just fascinating.
12: Interesting. And your passion, as many people have, for wonders of the nighttime sky. Later in the program, as many people listen, Dr. Goulet, they want to hear what's happening and what they can see in the sky. So we promise later in the program, stay tuned for a live sky update. An interesting partial lunar eclipse will be taking place later this week, and much more information. But in the theater of the mind, you're on stage with the microphone, and people are coming in, and hopefully they'll be calling in about the great mysteries of earthquakes. And this is a fascinating subject. Everyone, I'm sure, within the sound of my voice has wondered, and maybe it's not true, but we'll get to that later in the program. Are we seeing more of a preponderance of these particular events happening? Or is it just something that, because of greater technology, we'll hold off the answer on that? But I want to mention something that's fascinating. If people go to usgs.gov, this is fascinating. The past day, 39 earthquakes worldwide. And I'm amazed at this. So USGS is incredible. I want you to describe the organization, the government agency in a moment. But I'm looking here, Doctor. 54 earthquakes the other day, 39 earthquakes in the recent 24 hours. And some as high as a 6.2 on the Richter scale. That's incredible. I mean, is that something you see all the time, that number of earthquakes, or is this something that's just
10: all
12: happening?
10: All the time.
12: Do you?
10: All
12: amazing.
10: The time. And so the thing is, so let's talk a little bit about earthquakes and why
12: Please
10: they
12: do.
10: Occur.
12: Absolutely.
10: So we think of the earth we live on as something that's rigid, solid, and just completely sturdy. But the earth is really a dynamic planet. There's always motion happening at depth. And we are living on the very, very, very surface. The crust of the Earth is really, really not thick. I mean, in the ocean, 5 to 10 kilometers, and the continental crust is 25 to 70 kilometers, or 15 to 45 miles. It's not that thick. I mean, when you think of the radius of the Earth, which is what, Dr. Sky?
12: Yes, if you look at it, I look at
10: kilometers.
12: It. Right. I look at the diameter, 7,926 miles. I guess I'm stuck on mileage. And, you know, it's amazing, Doctor, the guest that we have everybody talks, I guess, in the scientific term of kilometers, but maybe I better get with the program and understand the conversion, right?
10: Well, yes, but anyways, just a matter of scale. If you think of you blow bubbles with soap, we're just the surface of that. That's where we're, so that's a crust. And there's multiple layers in the earth, and you know, there's a core that's solid, there's a part that's liquid, and then there's the mantle that's kind of a transitional space there. And the crust is really the upper stiff part that is there. And what happens in the mantle underneath us, it's semi-fluid, it's not completely solid. There's convection cells underneath. And what is a convection cell is that you have a motion of matter and heat that goes kind of in a circle, and it kind of feeds things like you're on what do you call that in the airport the thing that moves
12: the conveyor system. Right,
10: the conveyor belt, exactly.
12: Right, there you go.
10: So the crust is pushed by, you know, like on a conveyor belt. And basically, we have, if you remember from like elementary school, high school, there's tectonic plates, right? So the crust itself is kind of formed by these shapes that imbricate next to each other, and they're just touching each other. And we have underneath, imagine these convection cells that really want to push the plates and move them. So the earth is there, and there's always this motion. And eventually, the plates, they want to move. They want to move. And eventually, the forces are too strong, and something breaks. And that creates an earthquake. And the biggest earthquakes, as you mentioned, are along the Pacific, the Ring of Fire. They happen in subduction zones where the oceanic crust goes under the continental crust, and it creates massive earthquakes. And then after that, there's other areas where it's a little bit less active. And if you're in the middle of the continent, you would think, well, you know, that's completely stable. There's still a lot of forces happening there that even though you're far away from a limit or the contact of a tectonic plate, still a lot of forces. And at some point, the crust adjusts a little bit. And an earthquake is just the material that breaks very fast. And that's what causes earthquake. And the earth is constantly adjusting. And so these earthquakes happen all over the world all the time.
12: A living, breathing entity, the earth, as Dr. Goulet is describing. Getting in the theater of the mind, your conversation and your questions, of course, makes the show possible. With of course, our great guest. The contact number, 1-800-848-9222. We hope that everybody out there will have questions and concerns about earthquakes as we do a deep dive into this interesting subject. I want to bring something to the attention of people on the west coast of the United States and see your contribution to this and your opinion. The Cascadia subduction zone. This is an area, as you probably know better, off the Oregon coast. And in the year 1700... this incredible, they say, and I'm reading this, 8.7 to 9.2 earthquake happened off the coast of Oregon, creating a gigantic tsunami, and also it being felt over all the way across the ocean to Japan. But here's the concern, and not to alarm people if they're listening to us in Oregon or Washington, that probably was one of the most devastating near a part of the United States, I think, in recent history. But isn't that incredible? I mean, describe that, because could it eventually slip again? This San Juan de Fuca, I guess, plate off the coast of California, Oregon, and moving up into Canada. That's an incredible story that you can comment on. That's amazing.
10: Yes, absolutely. And there's, again, so I know it's hard to explain. I'm going to try to explain that visually.
12: Please.
10: So I already talked about those tectonic plates, right?
12: Mm-hmm.
10: And the Earth doesn't change volume. It doesn't grow. It doesn't shrink. It's the same. So it needs to... when something moves, if something is created, something needs to get destructed. And what we have in the middle of our oceans is those ridges where there's new crust that forms. And it pushes the oceanic crust towards the continent. And then it arrives near the continent. And the oceanic crust is very dense, much denser than the continental crust. And it kind of sinks underneath, right? And I'm simplifying here. It sinks a little bit, but as it sinks and it dives into it, really, it sticks in it, and that's what creates those earthquakes. And
12: that's
10: so
12: amazing.
10: This subduction zone, that's what it means. Subduction is going on there. It's the oceanic crust that goes on there. And that's what's happening on all the West Coast, actually, not just North America, South America as well. Chile, the largest ever recorded earthquake in the 1960 was a 9.5 just offshore of Chile. So, it happened also in Cascadia. It will happen again. When, we don't know exactly when, but for sure it will happen again. It's going to be similar to what was seen in Japan just a few years ago, or in Indonesia in 2004. These types of earthquakes are subduction earthquakes. And
12: I got a point to bring up here, Doctor. This is amazing.
10: Yes.
12: According to the information I'm getting here, the wand, if you could play it, off that Pacific Ocean area, only slipped by 66 feet. Now imagine, we can measure and look at what 66 feet is, causing that much of a disturbance in an ocean, causing a tsunami to be felt. And according to this report, it states that inland in Oregon, way back then, a massive tidal wave wiped out a big portion of forest over there. So the earth is obviously, you know, constantly changing, constantly a dynamic in dynamic events. That's just incredible for people to comprehend.
10: It's absolutely fascinating. It's a force of nature that when you go through, you live through an earthquake, you realize that nature is extremely powerful. And you mentioned the tsunami. There's multiple mechanisms that cause that, but we have the subduction. So imagine that the oceanic crust, again, is diving underneath, gets stuck. And then there's an earthquake, it gets released sometimes. And quite often what will happen is then the continental crust kind of goes down a little bit. And then the near shore gets flooded, I mean, permanently for a long time. But the tsunami is generated because there's a sudden motion underneath the ocean, right? There's sudden movement that can be like 60 feet, right? It's just imagine, well, all the water needs to go somewhere and lift big volume, and it needs to go somewhere. So the tsunami then is generated from the movement of the crust due to the earthquake.
12: Absolutely.
10: But
12: we bring in the very best guest here on the Dr. Sky Experience, as people know. Who are we speaking with? Dr. Christine Goulet, the Center Director for the Earthquake Science Center of the U.S. Geological Survey. 1-800-848-9222. And Dr. Goulet, we go to the phone calls because that's what makes this show very powerful. Let's say good morning to Greg. I believe it's Greg in Michigan. Am I correct? You're on with Dr. Goulet.
13: Dr. Sky and your distinguished guest, Mr. Positive Boom Shakalaka. Hey, I've got to ask your dumb guest. I love it. Does space and the elements of space, the radiation, in any way, shape, or form cause earthquakes and that type of thing?
12: Interesting, Doctor. Wow, we start the program off with a regular caller who always brings us right in, well, how do I say it, a vocal point in the conversation. Please continue, Doctor.
10: So I'm not sure I understand the question. You're talking about whether radiation can cause earthquakes?
12: Right. He's talking about space-induced events like solar radiation. If it hits the Earth, of course, which it does, and I'm not taking words away from you, Greg, tell me if I am, that has maybe a causation for earthquakes.
10: Well, not at the scale that we're talking about. The forces that we need to really cause something an earthquake in the earth, you need really forces to reach really, really deep inside the earth. And so I wouldn't think that radiation are a big contributor to this. They're always happening, it's really something that's more on the internal dynamic of the planet that causes earthquakes.
12: Greg, a quick follow-up from you. Appreciate your great commentary within the form of questions. Please continue.
13: Dr. Sky, you're great, and everybody go for your dreams. Thank you, Dr. Sky, and your distinguished guest.
12: Well, thank you, Greg. in Michigan, obviously, likewise. You know, Doctor, we get great callers here. We want more of them to come into this theater of the mind because obviously we're not watching this on television. So we do what? In the imaginary world, you're bringing us down to earth and going deeper into the earth. 1-800-848-9222. We go to Bob on line 2 in Westchester. You're on with Dr. Goulet. How are you, Bob?
14: Thank you, Dr. Sky. The doctor, I would like to ask, is New York City prepared for a major earthquake?
12: Good question. There you go, Doctor.
10: Mega earthquake, New York City?
12: I think he said major. Am I right, Bob? Did you say major?
14: Okay. Yes, right. Major.
12: Go ahead.
10: And what is it? I'm sorry, I have trouble hearing. What was the question?
12: Bob was asking, is New York City prepared for a major earthquake? I guess that has to do more with FEMA and other entities of the government, but your response to that.
10: Yeah, I think it would be a question that would be more appropriate for FEMA. Yes. That's okay. Definitely outside of my realm of expertise here.
12: Well, Doctor, what we like is honest guests on here that talk about what their limitations are and going and focusing on their expertise. But, Bob, in Westchester, did you have a follow-up to that? I mean, I hope you could hear the good doctor.
14: Yes.
12: And we're hearing your radio in the background, sir. That's the problem.
14: I'm sorry, Doctor.
12: Go ahead, sir.
14: That's all I have to say.
12: Okay, no, we appreciate you and everybody else that calls in. This is a fascinating, very interesting subject. And, Doctor, doing my own research before the heartbreak, which is in a few minutes here, I wanted to mention that the highest percentile of earthquake on the Richter scale, and you may know this yourself, of course, in 1884, New York City experienced an earthquake in 1889 of 5.2 on the Richter scale, and the largest in New York State. September the 4th, 1944, a 5.8 measured earthquake in Messina, New York. And then just recently, people were alarmed, and you may even know more about this, on April the 5th of 2024, a 4.8 Richter scale type event in the New York, New Jersey area. So that's something not to take lightly, correct?
10: Yes, that's absolutely correct. And there was a couple more. 1737, there was damage in New York. 1884. Those were the major ones where there was damage that occurred in the area there. And yes, and recently the New Jersey earthquake really brought to mind to people on the East Coast that earthquakes are not just a West Coast thing. They're more rare on the East Coast, but they can happen. They're more frequent, for example, in the area near Charleston, New York, more quiet. And there's also the whole New Madrid area that we can talk about. There's a lot of historical earthquakes that occur. They're very large earthquakes. But, yeah, New York in general, you don't expect as many and not as large.
12: So where would you say, looking at the map, maybe we got a moment here just before the break again, where would be, if you were looking to put your feet and build something, is there a place in the continental United States that is pretty much devoid of earthquake activity from your deep research and experience as one who studies this? Why? Where would that be in general terms?
10: No, there's no such place.
12: Really?
10: It's just a matter of degree. But earthquakes can happen anywhere in the U.S. Again, they're more frequent, of course, on the West Coast, California, Oregon, Washington, Nevada, Arizona. You know, the region near New Madrid and near the Mississippi and all that, Charleston. Those are the kind of the hot spots, but anywhere in the U.S. they can happen. You can expect to have earthquakes, and Hawaii, of course, and Alaska.
12: Oh yes, and why? Because we're in that ring of fire, which we don't have time for the moment to go into the depth of it, but we will. And if you just look at a map, right, Doctor, you'll see around the rim of the Pacific Ocean is what the majority of the activity in the world. That's why they call it the ring of fire. That's interesting. And Johnny Cash didn't steal that particular phrase, but in many times with eclipses that are annular, they call it the ring of fire, too. Doctor, stand by. We're going to continue here with you. Very special guest, as always, on the Dr. Sky Experience, thanking everybody for spending part of their weekend when they could be doing so many other things, but no, they choose to do something like this, and we're so grateful that you're joining us here on Talk Radio 77 WABC with the Dr. Sky Experience. If you'd like to get in on the conversation, as always, we welcome you, 1-800-848-9222. And in the next half hour of hour number one, so much more. We'll get into our live sky update so you can get set for an amazing event that's going to be happening with clear weather, we hope. A deep partial lunar eclipse taking place Thursday night into Friday morning. Something fascinating. And yes, even more fascinating than that is Dr. Christine Goulet here talking about earthquakes, why and how they happen, and what we need to know about this amazing science. We will be right back.
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2: 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If you missed Rita Cosby, here's what you missed.
4: And I think this will be the demise of the Democratic Party, because I think the Democrats are too afraid to take them on. And you've seen this strength from so many of them. And in fact, even in Maine, where you got Graham Plattner, the guy with the big Nazi tattoo, and that was such a disaster. But you've got them saying up there, well, we need someone like Graham, minus the tattoo, minus the allegations of rape, minus the allegations of physical assault. We need someone nice and wonderful like Graham Plattner with his views that were so extreme democratic socialist that we need someone like that, because he did get 72% of the vote in the primaries. I mean, that's a sad testament, and Maine is such a beautiful, great state. Wake up, Mainers. You deserve so much better. And he's not alone. You got this guy, Abdul El-Sayed. He is running in the Michigan Senate primary. And Abdul El-Sayed is running against Mike Turner, a very common sense, normal guy. Abdul El-Sayed does have a primary. The primary, I believe, is coming up August 4th. And so there's a lot on the hopper there. And Abdul El-Sayed, talk about an extreme. First of all, he hangs around with Hassan Piker. That's the guy who said that America deserved 9/11. And then he's hanging around with all these other kind of questionable characters in Dearborn, Michigan. And if this does not embody the radical democratic socialists of America, I don't know what does. Listen to Abdul El-Sayed not that long ago, where he actually poses the question, do we really need cops? I kid you not. This is what he said. Take a listen. In his own words.
16: Do police really need to use guns? Do we need as much of a police force? And so if we ask ourselves about how we spend money in the public, where that money goes, where it comes from, we need to make a lot better decisions about investing in the things that root out poverty rather than investing in policing poverty. And we need to understand that these are racialized questions because of systemic racism.
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17: Look back one last time. Everything we ever knew, everyone we ever loved, is on that tiny pale blue dot. So small, yet it holds our whole world.

0: The Earth is the pale blue dot, a precious planet in interstellar space. Opinion has caused more trouble on this little Earth than plagues or earthquakes. A quote from the philosopher Voltaire. 33 minutes after the hour, in our Theater of the Mind and on stage, Dr. Christine Goulet. She is the director of the center, director that is, for the Earthquake Science Center of the U.S. Geological Survey. Go to the website, usgs.gov. Doctor, thank you for being with us. This is awesome because so many people, I'm sure, have questions about the unknown, what's going on here on the Earth. Let me throw this out there because I think this is interesting. I've read that there's no possibility of having a 10-plus earthquake due to the fact that the fault line would have to be at least this, what, nearly stretch the entire planet. Is that true? You cannot have earthquakes in the 10?
1: Yes, and that's even a question I used to ask in my midterm exam. Demonstrate why a magnitude 10 is not possible. You are absolutely correct. And I think that's a good timing to mention magnitude. People still use the term Richter magnitude, and yes. the Richter magnitude was developed in the 30s. It was very useful, but has its limitations. And we don't use that type of magnitude anymore because basically it cannot characterize any earthquake above 6.5 or so. It saturates, it doesn't
0: work. I see.
1: So we simply use the term magnitude, sometimes moment magnitude. I just want to throw that out there because the fact that the length that you described, that it would literally a magnitude 10 would need to basically rupture the whole Earth. So
0: wow.
1: It would be impossible. But well, if half of it is broken. So that's a very good point. I'm glad you found that. But Dr. Sky, I want to revisit something. Your first caller asked if New York City is prepared, and I don't know the details. I'm blunt
0: sure,
1: about
0: I
1: that.
0: Understand.
1: Very clear.
0: You're not FEMA, right? You're not FEMA.
1: No, exactly. At the same time, it's a big city. They deal with other disasters, so I'm sure they have a preparedness level there for sure.
0: Well, we hope so, Doctor.
1: Important.
0: Right.
1: Yep.
0: We hope so. Later in the show, I want to get into another area of expertise, and that talks about, in the simplistic way, we'll save it for later if you don't mind, about constructing buildings and how to at least, what, put them up to special code as best as we can in areas that obviously could drop them, you know, like a ton of rocks. And that's a fascinating story. But you know what, Doctor? This Theater of the Mind is getting very, very popular because you're on the air with us. Let's go to line number one. We have Gary. He's been patient in Arizona. You're on with Dr. Goulet. How are you, Gary?
2: And good evening, Dr. Sky and Dr. Goulet. My question is really not specifically about earthquakes, but it reaches out more broadly to your interest in natural disasters. So it has been said that the United States has more natural disasters than all the countries combined around the globe. So I'd like to know what your thoughts are about that.
0: Interesting. That's a different twist on a subject that we're talking about, but it kind of relates to it. So, Doctor, that's pretty interesting what Gary's talking about.
1: Yeah, it's very interesting. I haven't checked all the natural disasters and how you define them. I think that when I think about all those natural disasters, of course, earthquakes is my focus, but all of them. But the most important thing, I think, for people is know what you can do to prepare for them, right? For earthquakes, we know to prepare in places where it shakes more often. We have earthquake kits and all that. But even in New York, if you're there, if you're in Michigan, if you're anywhere in the U.S. and the earth starts shaking, do you know what to do? What can you do to prepare?
0: Be honest. I could give a litany of things here, but I'd rather hear what you have to say because, you know, let's put it this way. Food, water. You have to have an escape or go bag. You need to have something, and may not necessarily mean that you're able to drive somewhere, because imagine that disaster. I mean, what else would you say to this audience? Gary brings up something very powerful. I mean, preparation is the name of the game.
1: So the most important thing, if you feel shaking or you feel something, you don't know what it is, and it's shaking, the first thing is to protect yourself. Go low to the ground. The tagline is drop, cover, and hold on. Drop low to the ground so you don't, like, fall over and so on. So you drop on your knees if you can. ideally you go under a sturdy table. So you drop, you cover, you cover yourself, you hold on to a leg of the table. There's no table around. Drop in the corner of the room, put your hands behind your neck and protect your neck. Most people will get hurt by falling objects and so on. Sometimes people want to run out of the building.
3: Sure.
1: By running out, you'll trip, you'll fall. If it's a large earthquake, it's going to make you stumble. And then you hurt yourself and objects fall. So if there's one thing people can learn, the thing is that when an earthquake happens, it's so sudden, it's so violent, it's so distressing that people panic and they don't know what to do. If you think about it, the first thing is drop, cover, and hold on. And
0: well, you know, doctor, not to be on the humor side, but it's interesting. During the Cold War, we were told in the event of a nuclear attack, duck and cover. That's a whole different story. Gary, if you're still with us, you get an opportunity to respond back if you're still there. Go ahead.
2: Yeah, I think regarding natural disasters in general, today we're hearing a heightened alerts and more reports about earthquakes, particularly in California now. Mm-hmm. So there seems to be an increase in activity over there, seismic activity, I should say. That seems to be a concern for a lot of people on the West Coast.
0: Absolutely. Thank you, Gary, in Arizona, for joining us in the Theater of the Mind, bringing the best guests, obviously, to the table and to the theater about the things that they know about the great mysteries of the universe that we have. Let's continue. Doctor, you've become very, very popular here, and now you're realizing just how popular, because we have like a full board of callers, and our job, my job, is to make sure that we try to get everybody on. Let's go to line two. Welcome, Tony, in Clifton, New Jersey. You're on with Dr. Goulet. How are you, Tony?
4: Hi, Dr. Sky. Hi, Dr. Goulet. What an interesting topic. You know, I am in New Jersey, so I think about hurricanes, and I also think about earthquakes, because I was on the phone that night with Dr. Sky. It was like shortly after we had it, we were all talking about it. It was someone on WABC, so WABC is always there for us. But I was reading that there are some scientists that are doing research in the connection between earthquakes, and it's not, they're still researching it. So they say earthquakes could disrupt the Earth's crust. And there have been some earthquakes that have happened, and they list them, you know, that there was a, they came after or coincidentally with a hurricane. And I think this is fascinating. Can you talk about, are you aware of any research?
0: Doctor, before you respond here, sorry to cut everybody off, I just want to mention something about the power of AM radio. And remember, there was a big petition to try to eliminate AM radio. So in the event of these type of disasters, man-made disasters, natural disasters, what would people turn to? What they did was the AM frequency, much more reliable in many people's estimation. But, Tony, thank you. But, Doctor, please continue. I'm sorry to cut everybody short, but the power of AM radio is important.
1: Yeah, it's important. It's definitely important. And if you can, if you want to be ready for not just earthquakes but other natural disasters, you can get those crank radios, right, that don't need power. And your AM radio will work, and you'll have information. So in general, whatever is happening in terms of weather and all that, it doesn't tend to impact earthquakes. Earthquakes, again, happen deep in the crust. Forces that happen over hundreds and thousands of years, and it stresses that really build inside the planet, and that really shape that. So what's happening in the atmosphere doesn't tend to impact earthquakes. People still do research on this. I've not found that there's been compelling evidence that there's a systematic effect with anything related to weather or storms and earthquakes. Yeah.
0: Well, Doctor, you bring up something, and Tony brought it up just as powerful, that everyone within the sound of this host voice and other great stations and other great hosts, is that you need to have a preparation plan. And here do I say, what do I say? I do it myself, whether we're here in Arizona. What? Food, water, the ability to communicate. Let's say your cell phones go down. Are those little handheld personal little like walkie-talkie radios important? Absolutely. Would they be overwhelmed with people on those frequencies? Don't know. But an action plan that you would have, not to be paranoid. And right, Tony, you get the last word. I mean, this is powerful stuff, and preparation's the answer with these earthquakes.
4: Preparation is the answer. And also, I think there's a lot of false information. So I'm so glad that, Dr. Lay, you clarified that for me, that when I see a lot of hurricanes, I don't have to, like, stress about earthquakes. Yeah. That was a big stress reliever. Thank you.
0: Do not go to Costco or the big box stores in anticipation for toilet paper when you know that everybody is going to go there for that and the special chicken. And don't forget the $1.62 or $1.50 hot dog and drink, but do that in a day that's not necessarily about a panic or a big crisis. Doctor, we're coming up on the break here, and I keep saying it always seems like we have a break, and that's a good thing because you know what it means? That we're moving through time and space, and there's a lot of interesting people that are on the line. We're going to get to you if you're on the line, like Line 3, Stu in New York, Line 4, Christine in New York City, Line 5, Paul in New Jersey, and how about Line 1, Mike in the Lower East Side. We'll do our very best to get back to you. And thank you once again for spending time with us on your weekend on the Dr. Sky Experience. We'll be right back.
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6: Hateful Sonny Halston on The View. I don't know where they got these clowns from. 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
7: There are times when I walk into a community and I see American flags all over the community, and I suddenly feel unsafe because there is a section of this country that has co-opted the American flag, and they equate being an American or an American flag with white supremacy, and that should never be
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6: 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Folks, I'll just say this. 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As I said on the Midnight Show, you listen to this program, you know conspiracies turn me off. 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I think you're nutty if you believe in conspiracies. But in this case, I said, wait a minute, wait a New York minute. Lindsey Graham comes back from Ukraine and all of this happens in a matter of minutes and hours. Well, President Trump speaking out, declaring that in all likelihood, this is hereditary from his father and that no foul play is involved.
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12: 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Get up and shake your booty, because that's the way I like it.
0: Shake, shake, shake. 48 minutes after the hour, Casey reminds us to shake our booty. How apropos when we talk about earthquakes. But on the serious note, our very special guest through the 2 hours is Dr. Christine Goulet, the Center Director for the Earthquake Science Center of the U.S. Geological Survey. Doctor, I thought playing that Casey thing is putting us in a little, a little light mode, too. What do you say?
1: It's a happy shaking.

0: distressing, and I want to acknowledge that. And mm-hmm. so I do this for a living, and earthquakes happen suddenly. And yes. it's just really distressing, and it's important to know what to do.
1: Well, we want to maintain a seriousness about this, but the lines are lighting up here. You're just incredible here as far as popularity. Line number three, he's been patient. Stu in New York City, you're on with Dr. Goulet. How are you this morning?
0: Hi, Stu.
2: good morning. Actually, it's Hugh, H-U-G-H, but it doesn't matter.
1: Okay.
2: I guess this goes about 20 years back. I was living on 86th Street and York Avenue on the east side of Manhattan. I guess most of you don't know where that is, but it's on the east side of Manhattan Island. And during the night, maybe about 2 or 3 o'clock in the morning, I felt uneasy, a little queasy. And I shook around. I didn't know what it was. And then I had a cat at the time. The cat jumps up on the bed, started dancing around and acting nervous. So I put my arm around the cat, calmed it down, and I went back to sleep. The next morning, I found out that New York City had an earthquake, maybe a 2 or 3 or something like that. And I checked into it, and there is a fault that goes from west to east, from the George Washington Bridge all the way across Manhattan to Gracie Mansion on the east side. And with all the tunnels and tall buildings, I understand you're going to get into this later.
1: Yes, sir.
2: But if Manhattan were ever had a giant earthquake instead of a tiny one, we would
1: what
2: be
1: is your name, so? What is your name, sir, so I get it correctly? They were telling me it's Stu. What is your name?
2: Hugh, H-U-G-H.
1: Oh, okay. Yeah, thank you, Hugh. No, this is fascinating, but let me go back to something before the doctor responds. The love and depth of animal perception, cats and dogs. Don't you think, doctor, they also have some kind of very amazing ability to sense these type of events? That's amazing, of the earth frequencies. This is what you was talking about. I'm sure he's revealing the earthquake. What say you?
0: Yeah, so the animals feel earthquakes. We do as well. And the thing is that there was actually a lot of studies done in the 70s to try to correlate the animal behavior with earthquakes. Mm-hmm. The thing is, animals behave in odd ways for so many different reasons that we cannot correlate that. But some animals feel things more than others, and they can feel the beginning of the earthquake before you. I'm very sensitive personally, and when an earthquake happens in the middle of the night, I wake up and scream, say, earthquake, and my husband said no, and then it starts shaking. So some animals detect more than others.
1: That's
0: but
1: amazing.
0: Earthquakes, as we discussed, they can happen anywhere. And in New York, it's more rare. It's every couple of years or so that you have a small magnitude earthquake. But they can happen. That's a fact.
1: It's amazing. Christine joins us on line 4 in the Theater of the Mind. Good morning, Christine. How are you doing?
3: Good
1: You're
3: morning,
1: on
3: everybody. I had some weird experiences very recently. If I may, I'm going to speak fast so I can squeeze them in. There was an earthquake in Granada, Spain, the same day an earthquake in Indonesia. There was an earthquake in Marrakesh recently that destroyed a 1,000-year-old Islamic tower. There was a friend of mine who just came back from a family vacation in Europe. He was supposed to fly back from Sicily. He goes to Sicily, and Mount Etna, the volcano, blows up right
1: Incredible.
3: In front of him. Then there was a few more things. I went to see a friend. I had to cancel the meeting with him because I said there's going to be some tornadoes, and I don't want to get caught in the tornadoes. The next day, there are tornadoes. Also, there was a recent volcanic eruption in Guatemala. I don't know the results of that, how strong they were.
1: There's a lot of them. You bet.
3: But it's just happening all over. Like the Granada, Indonesia one was two different sides of the world at once.
1: Well, Christine, let me ask our guest this because of limited time here. Doctor, so you can address Christine. You can address what Christine is saying, too, about, in your opinion, are we seeing more earthquakes by what measure? I mean, or is it just a matter that we have better instruments to detect this? What would you say?
0: So I think that we detect more today, that's for sure. But, I know that this year there's more and more people.

0: asking me, is there more large magnitude earthquakes?
1: Sure. That's
0: in
1: the
0: general,
1: question.
0: Every year, yeah, it's a very good question. Every year we can expect around the world to have above 7, something like 10 to 20, maybe a little bit more. This mm-hmm. year we've had 11. Okay,
1: wow.
0: we're in August, 11. It's not out of the ordinary. You know, in 2010 there was 24 above 7. So it's normal. The thing that we hear more about earthquakes when they occur near population, when they cause damage, when they cause death, and we've had a few of those that had big impact on people, and so then they become more prevalent in the news, and people recognize them and think, oh, there's more earthquakes. But there's not more earthquakes. It's about the in average the same roughly every year. And again, in the time span of earthquakes, a year is a tiny fraction of time. These things develop over hundreds and thousands of years. So right now, I don't see that there's more earthquakes. There was a period last year in California where there's a little bit more, but it happens.
1: Oh,
0: but
1: wow.
0: Overall, yeah. there's not a big difference. You know, that we can speak of is like, oh, there's more earthquakes. No.
1: Well, that's exactly the crux of hour one. We wanted to find out if there is a higher incidence, and you've kind of calmed us in that as we get into hour number two in just a few moments. But it's rare to have one. Two Christines on at the same time.
0: Yeah,
1: so, Christine, in New York City, a quick follow-up, if you do, because we're going to the top of the close of hour one. If you're still with us, go ahead.
2: Hi, Dr. Christine. This is a fascinating subject. And so many things that seem to be happening so close together. But the thing that really freaked me out was my friend coming back from Sicily having seen Mount Etna, the terrible volcano, explode. He had to get a different plane because it ruined his trip home.
1: Amazing.
2: And that's a big one, Etna.
1: Well, Christine in New York City, thank you for being part of the Dr. Sky Experience. I appreciate you as a what? Semi-regular caller, and hopefully you'll be a regular caller to our shows as we go and, go out and get the best guest we can in these subject matters, the great mysteries of the universe. Thank you, Christine in New York City. Doctor, this is something fascinating. See how fast an hour goes when you're having fun?
0: Very good.
1: In hour number two, I mean, there's so many questions. And by the way, ladies and gentlemen, if you're still on the line, like Paul in New Jersey, Mike in the Lower East Side, Pamela in New Jersey, Stu in Brooklyn, we'll do our very best to get you on, of course, in hour number two. Your patience is greatly appreciated here. And for everybody else that'd like to join us, 1-800-848-9222, 1-800-848-WABC. How amazing. Isn't that an incredible set of numbers? 9222-WABC. So in hour number two, we'll take your calls and obviously talk more about these mysteries, the great mysteries of earthquakes. And, you know, Doctor, if we go back into biblical stories, eschatology, of course, which is the end of times, Greek for the expression last things. Again, many people that are extremely religious have a big connection to the book of Revelations and all the things here that occur on the earth, from asteroidal impacts, giant earthquakes, volcanoes, and other amazing things here. We want to keep not only our eyes to the sky. And talking about that, as we close out hour number one, a little live sky update. We have a partial lunar eclipse coming on Thursday evening. The New York City and Eastern Daylight Time look to the moon, the full Sturgeon moon, on the 27th, 9:23 p.m. That was when the little eclipse begins, partial. Maximum eclipse for the New York and Eastern Daylight Time, 12:12 a.m., Eastern Daylight Time, and the whole thing ends, sacred geometry, at 1:51 a.m., Friday the 28th. Convert your time zones across the nation. The planet Venus is in the west at sunset. You can't miss it. That's the thing that people call a UFO, but it's really a major planet, the goddess of love and beauty. And Saturn, high in the southeast at 11 p.m. You can see it with the naked eye, but oh boy, imagine what you'd see if you had a moderate-sized telescope. 1-800-848-9222. And again, our special guest as we move into hour number two, Dr. Christine Goulet, the Center Director for the Earthquake Science Center of the U.S. Geological Survey. And you can check that website out. We have other websites we want to mention. And we'll talk in hour number two about her expertise in building construction and what we need to know about building big buildings, doing it by code, to mitigate the devastating effects of earthquakes. More on the Dr. Sky Experience in hour number two.

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2: I'm Jay Metzler.
3: We've been under no illusions. We recognized from the start that America has changed.
2: That's Canada's Prime Minister Mark Carney Saturday, hours after trade talks collapsed in Washington. And President Trump followed through with his threatened 50% tariffs on $20 billion worth of Canadian goods. Everything from soft lumber to tongue depressors facing tariffs. Carney, who pulled the plug on those trade talks right before the midnight deadline, saying,
3: Canada will match Washington's new tariffs dollar for dollar in order to protect Canadian workers, farmers, families, and businesses.
2: Carney accused the U.S. of changing terms of the trade deal at the very last minute, U.S. trade representatives accusing Ottawa of the exact same thing. Iran's security chief has threatened the nation's neighbors if they help the U.S. by imposing additional economic sanctions against Tehran. The U.S. imposing severe economic sanctions to get the country to come back to the negotiating table. Democrat Senator Peter Welch of Vermont says President Trump may have been overly confident.
4: The president blew it on this war. He thought it would be over in a couple of days. He had no anticipation that Iran, by using drones, asymmetric warfare, would be able to close down the Strait of Hormuz.
2: Treasury Secretary Scott Bessent holding a news conference Monday afternoon to announce those new tougher economic sanctions against Tehran, following essentially the very same path as Hurricane Lala last weekend. Now, Tropical Storm Mokay is making tracks for Hawaii's Big Island. Like Lala, the storm is expected to head just south of the island, but it should dump up to 15 inches of rain on parts of the Big Island, Maui, and Kauai. Meteorologist Brittany Freelander is with TV station KHON.
5: Sunday, we're expecting afternoon hours, more so the wet weather for Hawaii Island widespread, and then Monday into Tuesday for the smaller islands. And, of course, the Big Island will get the brunt of all the rain.
2: Mudslides, again a concern, and we're now learning of two storm-related fatalities linked to Lala, a retired physicist, and an ex-third grade teacher killed by falling debris. Search crews are out looking for possible victims in the rubble of that storm. Hawaii's governor, meantime, deploying 100 National Guard troops ahead of Mokay. More will be called up if they're needed. This is the Worldwide News Network.
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2: An Upper East Side family mourning after a Manhattan grandmother was found dead in Las Vegas. 63-year-old Elisa Goods apparently fell down an embankment while on vacation earlier this month. Her family says heartless scammers even spoofed her phone number to send them fake ransom demands while she was missing.
6: I can finally send some money now. Yeah, my phone is bad. I'm going to call you as soon as I get my phone.
2: The cause of death for the Newark, New Jersey native has not yet been released. Buffalo Bills star Ed Oliver mourning the loss of his two-year-old son. TMZ Sports reporting the child drowned in the swimming pool at the NFL player's home near Houston. Bills head coach Joe Brady was emotional when asked about it.
7: I can't imagine it. I haven't had the words since, and I don't really have the words, but all I can do is just be there for him whatever way that he needs.
2: The toddler was rushed to the hospital by ambulance and was later pronounced dead. Manhattan's legendary Carnegie Deli, known for its famous pastrami sandwiches, is slated to reopen in September. The new Midtown location will be at 7th Avenue and 54th Street, just a block away from the old one. It is bringing back not only its sandwiches, but its original look, including the signature illuminated sign and wood-paneled walls featuring photos of all the famous celebrities who ate there. 77 WABC weather. Sunday, mostly cloudy and cool with thunderstorms early on. A light rain and strong winds during the afternoon, high temperature 78. Mostly clear skies on Monday with light rain later in the day, high at 76. Looking ahead to Tuesday, expect clearer skies early, possible showers, temps staying steady in the upper 70s. I'm Jane Metzler for 77 WABC News.
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7: I'm looking down the barrel of an even hotter microphone transmitting with you to the speed of light. From the heart of New York City to the nation and the world, and I'm sure even out to the cosmos, we appreciate you, ladies and gentlemen, spending time with us on the Dr. Sky Experience. Great guests on the great mysteries of the universe, and so much more. I'd like to thank our helmsmen, both Bill and Jackson, for again providing us with you so you can be heard here on this powerhouse blowtorch signal. The contact number, 1-800-848-9222, as we move into hour number two. Our very special guest is Dr. Christine Goulet, Center Director for the Earthquake Science Center of the U.S. Geological Survey. You can check the website there by going to usgs.gov. Doctor, thank you. As hour number two will, I'm sure, fly by, we go back to the callers. Let's welcome, of course, as we continue, Paul on line five in New Jersey. You've been patient. How are you this morning? Go ahead, Paul. You're on the air. I guess we're going twice, three times, and now we move on to line number one. Let's go to Mike on the Lower East Side. You're on the air with Dr. Goulet. How are you?
8: Good morning, Dr. Sky, Dr. Goulet. Yeah, in the Bible, it there's prophecies that talk about the end times where there'll be earthquakes will be frequented, famine, pestilence. Well, pestilence probably come before famine, but that's basically to wake people up because many people are sleeping. You know, I was asleep for a long time before I found the Lord, and so that we're ready for His second coming. That's Jesus Christ, who is God. And He doesn't want no one to be lost. And basically, could that be the reason why China is buying up all our farmlands and all of that? You know, everything in the Bible come true. You know, and He just doesn't want anybody to be lost. You know, I mean, we're only supposed to say, try and mention to somebody one time about Jesus Christ. But I brag about Jesus Christ because He saved my life so many times. I had my sailboat in storms, in the middle of the oceans.
7: You were saved.
8: And the only reason why I am here is because of Jesus Christ. You know, He's the only one that, His word is the only thing that it never gets shaken. It's always there.
7: I couldn't agree with you more, my friend. It's a powerful story about, as we dig into what eschatology in the Bible talks about end of times. Doctor, if you want to respond on that, your choice, and I do appreciate what Mike is telling us from the heart.
9: Yeah, you know, a lot of things can happen in life, but we also have our own agency. And I think, again, that if we help ourselves, then maybe our God can help us or our external forces. So I say just be careful out there and be ready for what may come your way. That's my motto.
7: Thank you, Mike, on the Lower East Side. Appreciate your spirituality and your love of Jesus Christ. We appreciate it. Line number two, she's been patient. Pamela in New Jersey, you're on with Dr. Goulet. How are you this morning? Well, Pamela disappeared into the space-time continuum. You know, I want to go on, Doctor, about this, and then we want to get into your story about another area of expertise, about builders and how they build buildings and what things they need to know about building these massive buildings. But first, something is coming to my attention from a good friend of mine here in Arizona. His name is Tim, and he's the Hot Wheels collector. He's got this addiction, but why I'm bringing him into the conversation, he wanted to talk about Dr. John Goodfellow, and he's talking about this, and I find it fascinating. I didn't know this. He obviously experienced a tremendous earthquake in that region of Tombstone. He was actually there at the OK Corral. He was a specialist as a physician in gunshot wounds. Imagine that event in history. May 3, 1887, allegedly a 7.4 earthquake called the Sonora earthquake. Do you know much about a man named Dr. John Goodfellow? That's fascinating.
9: That's an interesting story. That's not been part of my deep knowledge for sure. So.
7: Not a problem.
9: Interesting story.
7: But folks can check this out because Tim brought this to my attention, and I really think I respect him and his credibility because I never knew that. So at the OK Corral, if you look up Dr. John Goodfellow, he was involved so much with earthquakes that later in his life, he actually drew these maps of California and other places. What a fascinating story going back to tie him in as a doctor, a medical doctor. And that continues. We move on. Line number two, we have Edgar in the Bronx. You're on with Dr. Goulet. How are you doing this morning? Thanks for your patience.
0: It's fine, thank you, doctor. I have two questions for Dr. Goulet. Maybe three questions, quick ones. The first one, when I was in school, I learned about plate tectonics as being major causes of earthquake. Mm-hmm. But then as I grew older, I realized that plate tectonics, yes, but there are other things happening within the crust that bring about movement of the crust, like fault lines and all that. So if your doctor could elaborate on that. And secondly, her knowledge of this massive cauldron of lava that lies under the Yellowstone National Park, what knowledge she has of that, this impending cataclysm that's supposed to happen sometime in the near future. Doctor, you speak French, if I may ask?
9: Oui, absolument.
7: Wow.
0: Quelle origine, si je peux?
7: Okay. But I'm sorry to admit, as the host, I'm going to need a translator.
9: We will do this in English. So your question about talking about plate tectonics and fault, great question. These things are all related. The plate tectonics are the big part, chunks of continent and ocean that are really, that are kind of floating and form the crust. But inside those plates, when there's motion and stress, everything is accommodated by faults. And a fault, all a fault is a point of weakness that breaks in the crust. That's where the crust is a little bit weaker. So it all works together. You're absolutely correct. That's part of the equation. Absolutely. Under Yellowstone, yes, there's a super volcano there that could erupt at some point. This is not my main part of expertise, but I did study geology, and this is also something that is monitored, and volcanoes also cause earthquakes, usually smaller ones. But often, because we have instruments everywhere, we detect earthquakes, but we detect volcanic activity also. And we work with the Volcano Science Center, and we monitor their volcanoes so they can monitor their activity. So all these things are done together. The USGS does research on a lot of science, also on water resources and on a lot of the different natural hazards. So it's something that we're part of helping and monitoring and supporting each other.
7: Edgar, I appreciate you talking about this potential for the super volcano because according to many guesstimates, and that's a good word, guesstimate, not really estimate, it could be the biggest natural disaster for the continental United States. If you look at the expansion of that and the plume of material, it would make Mount St. Helens and other big volcanic activities pale by comparison. So I appreciate you, Edgar. You have a follow-up that we'd like to bring to the table? Please continue. I guess Edgar's gone. Interesting.
0: Hello?
7: Oh, you're there, sir? Go ahead. No, I'm sorry. It's a little delay.
0: The occurrence of sometimes under the ocean, the shifting of the ocean is responsible for causing major tsunamis. If the doctor could just say a little bit about that.
7: Yes, very good point. Please continue, Doug.
9: Yeah, we talked a little bit about that. That's true. If there's a big earthquake near, at the connection between the ocean and the land, like in those subduction zones, it can cause a major tsunami. It can cause tsunamis because there's a shift, right? As the earthquake happens, one part of the fault moves relative to the other, and that creates basically a big, you move water a lot, and the water needs to go somewhere, so that generates a tsunami. That can happen. And also, tsunamis happen sometimes from landslides inside the ocean. There's landslides on the continent, on the shelf there in the ocean, and anytime you have a large volume of earth that moves, it can generate a tsunami. So large earthquakes, large volcanic eruptions, and underwater landslides. Yeah.
7: Thank you, Edgar. Appreciate you being part of our program. Hope you'll be part of future editions of the Dr. Sky Experience. Doctor, I want to talk about seismic waves, as you know better, to explain this to the audience. A hypocenter fault rupture is where this begins, and then we see the first to arrive are these things called P waves, compression waves. Talk about this, because this is amazing. It's like they know, meaning you and the people involved in the science, exactly how all this process takes place. So describe what I just said, which may sound extremely difficult to understand, just the way I said it. How does all this thing start? You get the shifting of the plate. I called it a hypocenter fault. Then we get these waves that come out, and they call them what, P waves?
9: Yeah, so there's all kinds of waves that happen. The thing is, when there's an earthquake, when it's small, it's a small thing in the earth. It's small. When the earthquake gets bigger, that's when it can be happening over, say, 80 miles long or longer fault. So a magnitude 4 is going to be just a few kilometers down in depth, or just a couple of miles, you know, of a breakage in the crust. And as it breaks, it emits waves, heat and waves. And then if you get the large magnitude, now imagine, now you have this happening over, you know, say 80 miles or 7.5 or something like that. So what you described, the hypocenter, is the first part. That's the part where it starts. But when an earthquake happens, it's not just one shot. It breaks at one place, and then gradually the fall, the rest moves and breaks. When you get a rock in your windshield, you know, sometimes it hits and it breaks, and over time you see that the crack propagates. An earthquake is like that.
7: And yes, and now it sounds depressing to me, because we live in Arizona here, and we call it the center of the asteroid belt on the freeways. I know friends of mine, this is off subject, kind of a little humorous, people with their auto insurance, they look in getting glass coverage. Well, that's great. But if you do this 3 or 4 or 5 times a year, the insurance company may drop you. And it's happened to friends of mine, but, you know, the point is, you're right, that little impact then spreads and continues to go out. Right, and that is what we're talking about, relating little asteroid particles hitting your windshield. Look at that. We've all had it happen.
9: Just a little crack where the rock hits your windshield, that's a 9.24. And if it goes and it cracks the whole thing, that's a 7.5. So, so imagine now, though, as the fault ruptures, you could also imagine a zipper. You have a zipper, you start moving it, right? Yes. And that's the hypocenter in it. That's where it starts. But every time where it cracks after that, every time as it cracks and breaks the crust, it emits all those waves. And the P waves are the fastest ones to travel, and we feel them very quickly. But they don't cause damage. They don't move a lot. They move fast, but they don't move a lot. And we have the shear waves. These are the ones that cause damage. And they arrive later. They arrive later, and they shake longer, and they shake a lot, and they're the ones that cause damage.
7: Well, Doctor, just to update people on planetary science, we know categorically that Mars does not have tectonic plates, but they do have, you know, they do have quakes, but they're not done by that dynamic. And if you go to the moon, ladies and gentlemen, there are moon quakes, but again, the moon does not have plate tectonics. That's another subject for another time. Let's go to line number 5. Welcome, Don, in Long Island. You've been patient. Good morning. You're on with Dr.
1: Yes, hi, Dr. Sky. Hi, Doctor. I want to ask you, I live on the south shore of Long Island, and should I have any concerns about the Mid-Atlantic Ridge? I'm just wondering, is it an active fault line, or it's dormant, or what's going on there?
9: That's a very good question. The Mid-Atlantic Ridge is in the middle of the Atlantic. It's really far from it. And you shouldn't be worried about it. that's where the new crust is being formed, and usually the earthquakes are less than magnitude 6, and they're far away from you, and they're not likely to disturb you at all. But I'm glad you know about the Atlantic Ridge. It's a very important part of the planet that most people don't know about.
7: That's amazing, Don. I had no idea myself, and the good doctor explained it. You know, isn't this interesting, both Don and Dr. Goulet, that under the ocean, apparently we know less about the deep underparts of the ocean than we do about the moon and even mapping the planet Mars. And that's amazing, right, Doctor, that you look at the Earth and we see these different ridges. I used to collect the National Geographic magazines, you know, those beautiful magazine maps, I should say, and they would have this great description, but still, what, there are many uncharted areas. And that's a fascinating story to know that we know about certain mountain ranges. But wouldn't you admit, too, to the audience, that we still don't have all the answers about what lies underneath the oceans, especially when it comes to your subject of plate tectonics? Yeah. Totally amazing.
9: Very good question.
7: Don, you can continue if you have a quick question to follow up.
1: Yeah, I have a follow-up.
7: Go ahead.
1: I've experienced two earthquakes. When I was in California some years ago, my very first day there, I'm in my hotel room, and all of a sudden, you feel a sway. The room went back and forth, very gently, but you felt it. And I found out later, yes, it was an earthquake. Years after that, I was in New York working at my desk, and I felt something a little different. It was a shake, up and down, up and down.
7: What?
1: So what I'm asking is, are there different types of quakes? I think you touched on this a little while ago, but I just wanted to ask, are there different shakes, different motions?
7: Different varieties. Right, different varieties.
9: That's a very good question, and a lot of people ask that. And the answer is that depending where you are, so depends on the size of the earthquake, the shaking is going to be a little bit different. And when you're very close to it, it's going to feel more like, like very fast vibrations. If you're very far away, it's going to feel like more rolling motion. And there's more or less up and down the vertical. It can be more or less. There's always a little bit of vertical, but it depends. Is the earthquake big? Are you close to it? It's going to change what you feel. If you're further away, usually it's rolling motion and a little bit longer, not as much vibration and shaking. And then it depends also on what type of rock or soil you are, the house or the building you're in is, because soil will shake differently than very hard rock. So there's all kinds of things that make it different. And even for the same earthquake, you can ask thousands of people what they felt, and they all feel something different. And I'm asking you all, if you feel an earthquake, go to earthquakes.usgs.gov, and we have a thing that's called Did You Feel It? And that allows you to fill in what it felt. Did it feel like a truck hit your house? Did the window break? Did object fall? All those things, and it helps contribute to science. And if you go look at any earthquake, we have earthquake pages for all the past earthquakes for decades. You'll see this, Did You Feel It? And you will see how people basically, just by looking at the color of the map, you can see that people felt something different, even in the same earthquake, just
7: amazing,
9: because of their location.
7: Don in Long Island, thank you. You bring up some very interesting propositions and points of conversation. Thank you, and hope you'll continue to join us on our ventures in our theater of the mind on the Dr. Sky Experience. 1-800-848-9222. We, of course, will do our very best to get as many people on the air with their questions, comments on this very fascinating subject. Doctor, we only have about a few more minutes as we count down to the heartbreak again, but I want to introduce to the audience something that you have great expertise in, the New Madrid earthquake. If you look at all these different red regions on the map of the continental United States, the red meaning more intensity, December 16th, 1811, and also a follow-up into 1812, this area right around Missouri, then we're looking at Tennessee, We're talking about what? Mm-hmm. About an 8-point, almost an 8-point earthquake? That's incredible. People don't even know maybe about this.
9: It was three earthquakes back to back, December, January, February, 7-6, 7-8, 7-8. Huge earthquakes.
7: Mm-hmm.
9: Big, very, very large earthquakes. And so for outside of California, outside of the east of the Rockies, the largest earthquakes, and they all happened within 3 months of each other. Within
7: amazing.
9: Just about the two and a half months, actually. So this, yeah, and I know we need to go to the break, so I'll be quick on that. But a large earthquake in California, people will feel it at a certain distance. Say that's 100 miles away. If you're 100 miles away from a 7 in California, it will shake less. And if you're 100 miles away from a 7, say that happens in Missouri. So these earthquakes were felt in Canada. And people
7: That's
9: reported
7: amazing.
9: Feeling them in Canada. So the waves travel a lot further because the crust is different and it transmits waves a longer distance. But
7: wow.
9: Yeah, these were very important earthquakes.
7: Well, not to be light on this, but is there like low-priced real estate in that area now? I mean, not to be funny, but the potential of this happening again, what say you from the earthquake side of the equation? Is this possible that it'll occur again? Is it a danger zone or people moving out of there? Tell us what's happening.
9: It is likely. So one product that we do at USGS, it's called the National Seismic Hazard Model, where every 4 years we update that and we estimate the hazard, so the probability of shaking in an area. And that area still has a red area that it has a likelihood or possibility or probability of large earthquakes. It's still there.
7: Oh.
9: Yeah.
7: Look up New Madrid earthquake. And as we talked about, 1811, 1812, I find that totally amazing because I'm looking here on my computer screen at these different maps of the red intensity, where obviously the higher propensity of these earthquakes occur. And that one still shows bright red. I mean, as probable as you've been describing. Totally amazing stuff. But, Doctor, what I'd like to do in the next half hour, and we owe this to you and the audience, other than getting people on the air, which is very important, I want to talk about what your experience is in the building and construction of buildings today in these earthquake zones. You have a lot of expertise in that. And particularly to our New York audience, not to alarm people, look at some of the massive buildings. Some of these buildings, and I'm not sure exactly, forgive me, audience, not knowing the exact building, but along that Billionaire's Row, there's actually a very skinny, skinny building that goes way up into the sky. And just by looking at it, you say, wow, that's a marvel of architecture and engineering. But your expertise on that, I think, is so important to talk about. And then bringing to us another story that I think is really not discussed much about tsunamis. Let's go back in our time machine to December the 26th, 2004, the Sumatra, Indonesian earthquake. And even more powerful, I guess, was this gigantic tsunami thousands and thousands of miles away. All this amazing stuff. If you're just joining us, as people wonder, who's on the Dr. Sky Experience? Dr. Christine Goulet, Center Director for the Earthquake Science Center of the U.S. Geological Survey. Check the website out, usgs.gov. And so much more, folks, when we come back on the Dr. Sky Experience. And one of the other things I wanted to add to our little sky update, on the sun right now, another massive sunspot group is now coming from the left side of the sun as the sun rotates. It's active region 4513. Why are we telling you about that? Because it could be the main source of some very powerful solar flares. Again, we don't want to say this, but be cautious. This is something we have no control over as the sun goes through its amazing 11-plus year cycle. We'll be right back on the Dr. Sky Experience.
2: If you missed Joe Concha, here is what you missed.
5: Also, oh, by the way, El Sayed has some pretty questionable finances. Like, where is all his money coming from? Because it's coming from overseas. It's coming from people that you probably don't want representing a citizen in this country, in the United States Senate. But here we go.
10: Really sparked my curiosity because I watched it. I didn't watch it live, but I did watch it this morning. Is that Haley Stevens has been criticizing you for not releasing your personal finance disclosure until after the primary. The former strategist in me is like, why not just release it and take her talking point away?
11: We absolutely will, and we intend to. Sometimes finances are complicated, and I can only control what I can control. And unfortunately, when it comes to tax documents, sometimes they're really complicated to get. We are absolutely going to release it before the primary.
5: Oh, all right. Well, they have not been released. I can guarantee you, as sure as you were born, that Abdul El-Sayed will not release those tax documents because they may be troublesome. Nevertheless, if you are the GOP and you are in Michigan, you are saying, please let this guy be the nominee. And here's why. If socialism can be sold in Michigan, not in Detroit, in a city, but Michigan, statewide. Michigan, a state that is the most purple state of the country, where Donald Trump won twice, you could say three times, depends on where you come down on the 2020 election. Well, either way, that's where we are at this point.
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0: Every beat of your heart is an echo of an ancient star. You are not lost in the universe. The universe is living inside of you.
1: The universe is living inside you. You're on the Dr. Sky Experience as we move to the top of hour number two. As we say, moving through time and space. Dr. Goulet is our special guest. And what I wanted to get to, Doctor, and I appreciate your time as always, is your connection to building risks and what happens with buildings today. That's another area of expertise. Describe that to the audience because it's a powerful thing in today, you know, blending architecture, construction. How do we build safer buildings knowing what we know about earthquakes?
2: So we know that earthquakes bring shaking, and shaking is different than just the natural loads that we have. It shakes in three dimensions. It's left and right and up and down. So that creates, as you can imagine, it generates a lot of forces on the buildings. So they need to be designed more safely. So there's building codes that get updated regularly, and there's different techniques that are used to make buildings safer. And so over the years, as the building code improves, the newer buildings tend to be more resilient to earthquakes. Mm-hmm. The goal of the building code is to prevent collapse. And one thing that people don't tend to realize is that, well, something built to code doesn't mean that the building is usable after an earthquake. It can be damaged beyond repair. Mm-hmm. The goal is to save lives, so to really reduce the chances of collapse. But after that, maybe it's too damaged and needs to be torn down and rebuilt. So that's the purpose of the building code is really to save lives, not necessarily to make a building last forever.
1: Absolutely. Am I correct, Doctor, in this assessment? I've read somewhere, can't see where I read this, but I think it's in the back of my head, that on certain tall superstructure buildings, they have this gigantic weight or something up on the very top of the building, not outside, but inside, so that when the building sways by wind, describe that. Am I correct in this? Am I describing it correctly?
2: Yes, it exists. It's called there's active or passive tune dampers. So it's a massive, there's one that you can find videos that are amazing online in Taiwan. I think it's the Taipei Tower. If you just search Taiwan earthquake damper, you'll find that there's videos of that happening.
1: That's a tough one to say twice, right?
2: Mm-hmm. Yeah. So so you have the weight on top to reduce the motion on top, because the building, it shakes at the bottom, but the waves move and it wants to make the top move a lot. And so these big masses, some of them are moved and controlled, but just the fact that you have a lot of weight on top, it reduces the motion on the top. And so,
1: That's incredible.
2: It's also useful for those very tall buildings when there's a lot of wind, because people sometimes get seasick even from the motion in tall structures.
1: Yeah. Never thought about that. And look at Bill's big structures like the Burj Khalifa. I mean, in other buildings, it looks like they're continuing to build. I've read somewhere, I think Saudi Arabia is looking to build a building that's what? Well upwards, I think, of even like a half a mile. Maybe I'm incorrect, but I hope they're paying strict attention to what's under that ground, obviously. Let's go to the callers. We continue. Line number two, he's been patient. Paul in New Jersey, you're on with Dr. Goulet. Good morning. Go ahead, Paul, if you're with us. Well, we're not making contact, Paul. We're going to move forward. Let's go to line number three. Stu's been patient in Brooklyn. You're on with Dr. Goulet. Hello.
3: Yeah, good evening, Steve. Good evening, Doctor. Doctor, the last time I sailed past the Azores, we had notes to mariners. Mm-hmm. And there was a very famous tsunami that wiped out Lisbon a couple hundred years ago.
1: Oh.
3: So question one, what sort of seismic activity does it take to trigger that type of event? And question two, is the children a Krakatoa? as they call it in Indonesia, why don't you do a repeat performance and blow up again, which would be very upsetting because I love Sumatra coffee. And the impact
1: I like
3: on
1: it
3: the
1: too.
3: Weather would be considerate.
1: Right. No, that's interesting, Doctor. He brings up some very interesting points about, I guess, what would take, what type of an event size Richter scale earthquake would, of course, do that, and about Krakatoa of the past. That's interesting.
2: Yeah, Krakatoa, I mean, it could erupt again. It's an active volcano. That was a massive eruption. I don't know the average recurrence of the eruption, but it's active. So it could erupt again.
1: Yes. That's incredible. But also, Stu, I want to add, and the doctor, I think, has a lot of information on this, more so, that the loudest sounds in the world that was ever recorded, and this is, again,
2: yes,
1: with primitive instruments.
2: Yes.
1: This is incredible, yes. Doctor. It's stated here, yes. And I've read this. I'm not reading this. I'm just remembering it. Over 300-plus decibels was the loudest sound. But here's the story. A British ship was passing 40 miles away from Krakatoa, and eardrums were, blown out, punctured. Can you imagine a sound, Stu, if you're still with us, 300-plus decibels on the scale? Imagine the energy that came out of Krakatoa. And you're saying, Doctor, what, it's still an active volcano? Oh, gosh.
2: Yeah, that was massive. And it's true what you're saying. There's a lot of very interesting videos that explain how this also, showed how the Earth is a globe and how the sound and the waves traveled around the world multiple times. It's very interesting.
1: Totally amazing. And another event that happened here, and I'm not reading this, is that we had the amazing submarine volcano a few years ago, and that particular submarine volcano in the South Pacific, that sent shockwaves around the Earth. Can you imagine being there, Doctor, near those islands? And that was the Hunga Tonga submarine volcano. That is incredible. So the Earth, we have to look at it this way. As it's said many times, the Earth, for all the beatings it's taken over the course of history, geologic time, it has a living, breathing, entity inside of it that keeps us going. Not a reason to pollute the Earth, but certainly something fascinating. Let's go with the callers again. Line number 4, Benny in Bayside. You've been patient. You're on with the good Dr. Goulet. Benny's gone. Let's go to line number 5. How about Nick in Virginia? Nick, you're on with Dr. Goulet. Good morning.
4: Good morning, Dr. Scott and Dr. Goulet. I have a lot of concern, actually, about politics interfacing with science and somewhat distorting it. I'll give you an example. There's been a lot of underwater volcanic action in the oceans, and that's heated up the oceans, but it seems like CO2 and the sun is getting blamed, and us driving cars are getting blamed for the Earth heating up. And I'm not so sure that's true science. But when I hear commercials on the radio that are disguised as public service announcements saying, well, the Earth is running out of natural resources, and in 30 years we'll need three times what we've got on the planet. I've lived a long time, and I've seen these hoaxes.
1: Sure.
4: And I'm wondering, Dr. Sky, you and your guest, how concerned are you about politics entering the world of science and influencing people to stand 6 feet apart and wear a paper mask? Well, we know that none of it was good.
1: Well, Nick, it's another subject, but I'm with you, brother, because obviously gain of function is the thing that we were talking about a long, long time ago, and people are still talking about it. And what's interesting about that, the intercession of science and politics, well, let's hope we don't get another repeat performance of what we had with the COVID situation. But, Doctor, if you want to comment on that, that's a little out of the realm of what we were talking about. But, hey, Nick, you bring up something very positive. Go ahead, Doctor, if you want to take a – I don't want you to use the stab at that. You want to shake on that one, go right ahead.
2: So, for me, science is not politics, and it's not related. And all the scientists at work in – that I work with and that I know, really the goal is always to find the best science, the best knowledge, and with data that is verifiable and all that, to me, these things are completely separate. Science informs us and really helps society be safer, and it's really important that we continue to do science.
1: Absolutely. I mean, it's look at what happened again, not to be overly repetitive. I think you're saying it very well, Nick, in Virginia, that when that happens, that's a really amazing collision course, and I think if we can try to separate that. But the bigger point is, right, Doctor, and right, Nick, in Virginia, why can't we all just simply get along? Wouldn't that be a great thing to do, that this planet with about, what, 8.75 billion souls running around, as we had in with some of the better voices than mine, or those little pieces that you hear right after the 30-minute mark of the show, after the heartbreak, you hear about the pale blue dot that Carl Sagan talked about. 8.75 billion people sitting on that tiny little sliver and that tiny little round ball. So a lot of positives that can come out of that on the side of all getting along. Well, we're just about at the next break here, but Doctor, I do want to talk about something when we come back, and that is not to forget the December 26, 2004 Sumatra Indonesian quake, and also what seemed to got more coverage on that was the entire tsunami, and that a totally devastating thing. You see the water, what? People are on the beach, and all of a sudden one of the telltale signs of a tsunami, what? The water gets pulled out, and then all of a sudden this thing comes through, and I can only imagine, God bless those that lost their lives in such a horrific thing. Well, what an amazing story. Isn't that something else? I mean, tsunamis are just off the charts. Totally incredible. Well, you know, ladies and gentlemen, still time to get in on the conversation. 1-800-848-9222 as we continue to talk with Dr. Christine Goulet. And don't forget, check out these websites. I'm going to give a couple really quickly here. One, if you'd like to learn about builders' risks in certain areas, you can put your address in there. It's called usseismicmaps.org, usseismicmaps.org, and so many other great websites like FEMA.org. If you want to look at earthquake hazards, and without a doubt, go to usgs.gov. Doctor, we'll be right back on our last break as we move through time and space, concluding hour number two of the Dr. Sky Experience.
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7: You voted for this guy, you got what you deserve. 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First of all, again, I'm talking to a computer, a bot, but I didn't vote for this guy. And they try to say that like 40% of Jews, that's not right. That is way overblown. I mean, look, if one Jew voted for this guy, that's way too many. You should be ashamed of yourself and honestly convert. Any Jew that voted for Brad Lander, this piece of garbage lowlife, any Jew that voted for Mamdani should just convert. Do us all a favor, the real Jews, and leave, okay? But they tend to exaggerate that number, though. I think you know that.
8: Yeah.
7: Maybe it's like 20%, which again is still way too high, but I don't know. I'm at a loss for words, and I'm a radio guy. 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Freezing rents. You know what that's going to do? That's going to destroy buildings all over town, making people like Ken Griffin spend money in Miami. Taxing, taxing, taxing. That nonsense budget where he got bailed out by the governor that doesn't give one penny to the cops. Well, God forbid, at a fifth firefighter. Forgetting about all that, he has found a way in less than 6 months to say something nasty about just about every ethnic group in the city.
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8: Hey, this is Greg Kin. But don't be in jeopardy. 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It's good for your health.
1: Forty-seven minutes after the hour, we continue. We bring Carl in line three in New Jersey to the microphone in the Dr. Sky Theater of the Mind. Good morning, Carl. You're on with Dr. Goulet. How are you doing?
9: Good morning, Dr. Sky and Dr. Goulet. I have a question, and the question is there a direct connection between volcanic activity and earthquakes? And if so, what is that connection?
1: Doctor, did we lose you for a moment?
10: Oh, am I?
1: No, I'm sorry. Did you hear the question from Carl? I'm sorry.
10: Yes,
1: go ahead.
10: I'm sorry. Yes, I can you hear me?
1: I can, loud and clear, yes.
10: Yeah. So they are connected. The whole concept of the tectonic plates, and we talked about the subduction zone where the ocean crust goes under the continental crust. You will see that most of the volcanoes, not all, most of them are along that subduction zone. These things are related. They all work together. The volcanoes are related to all the dynamic fluid motions and the conveyor belt we discussed at the very beginning of the show here. And so they are related. And so that's my very ineloquent, short answer, but yes.
1: It was a good answer, Doctor. I like the answer. Thank you, Carl in New Jersey. Appreciate you. Sorry to cut you off, Doctor. I just want to try to get as many people on the air. They've been patient. Line number three, we welcome Tom in Long Island. Tom, good morning. You're on with Dr. Goulet.
11: Hi, Dr. Goulet. Thank you.

0: Well, what we definitely see more earthquakes where we do oil exploitation, and whenever we touch to the crust, so there's been an increase in seismic activity in Texas, Oklahoma, and other places. Same thing when we do geothermal. This is something we study. We call that induced earthquakes. Mm-hmm. And this is something that we measure as well, and we study them. And there's been an increase in earthquakes when the production increases. That's just a general trend. But those things are monitored, and we keep an eye on it. The humans can create some level of earthquakes.
1: Interesting.
0: Indeed. Mm-hmm.
1: Tom, thank you so much. Very inspirational there about something I had no idea of, and you bring that to the audience. Thank you for your participation. We close out the show. Hopefully we have more time in the future to talk about the subject, and we'll ask the good doctor later if she'll rejoin us as time goes on. Line number 4, Kevin in Long Beach. You've been patient. You're on with Dr. Goulet. Good morning.
2: Hey, great show. Thanks to Mr. Katsimatidis and his wife for a great network to do this. I'm almost happy he's not mayor. I don't know if he would have done ABC. Quickly, time is running out. The Yellowstone buffalo are leaving, and the animals, and they say there's things with Yellowstone. Second thing is there anything with the alignment of like full moons that create that? And thirdly, and most importantly, one of the evidence that they say, and they say it would have registered if two 110-story buildings went down, there would have been a seismic register. And since it disintegrated into thin air, that's one of the theories of 9/11. Is there? Can you answer that first? And then, because they say that is a hole in the story.
1: So I guess you're asking, Kevin, was the when the buildings came down on 9/11, did they create a seismic wave? Is that what I'm hearing? And the good doctor,
2: there should have been, but there was no seismic wave.
1: Interesting.
0: We can measure that. Anything from buildings falling down, explosions, mining, all those things are detected by the seismic networks, and they can be measured. Indeed.
1: Interesting.
0: Yeah. Mm-hmm.
1: And your first point, Kevin, I don't know if we heard it clearly, but please continue before the clock runs out. What was your first concern you had?
2: Oh, the first concern is all the animals leaving Yellowstone. Secondly, any full moons have an effect. And thirdly, there was no seismic detection of those buildings coming down because they disintegrate into thin air, a scientific impossibility, and the story is a false story.
1: Kevin, thank you for your information. Good. As we close out the show, Doctor, this is interesting about, as we talk about animals and perception of what they can feel, and they know things that we don't, and they feel it. And then that's a very interesting thing. The moon, of course, has some tug on the Earth, we know astronomically, because of tides. How do you respond to those?
0: So it does have a tug, and it creates some pressures. As you know, we do have the tides, and they're due to the moon. But we've not seen a correlation, and it doesn't act in a systematic way that suddenly we can see a difference in earthquakes because of that. So that's not something that we've been able to observe. Animals feel things, but they're not magical. They react to things, so they might sense vibrations. And I don't know if they're leaving Yellowstone. I am not aware of the animal behavior, but certainly animals react to the environment. If they feel shaking or something unusual, They will try to get away from what appears to be a threat. It's survival instinct, and I think we would do the same.
1: Kevin in Long Beach, thank you. I appreciate your contribution to the show. Let me ask this because we only have a few minutes. Your description of December 26, 2004, Sumatra, the Indonesian earthquake, I always saw this as what? More of the impact of that was the tsunami, and it went far and wide. That's amazing.
0: Yes. So the earthquake itself was 800 miles long, and it moved in several feet in different places. So imagine that 800 miles, and you move the floor of the ocean by several feet. So it's generated this big wave, and of course those that were

0: very close in Benda Aceh received the first thing that happened is the ocean receded. We often see that. It's the opposite of a tsunami, and then the waves come in. And there's multiple waves. It's not just one. And they're not waves. It's really the ocean moving in. But then it moves away, and it can reach far lands. And when it's traveling in the very, very deep ocean, you might not even see it at the surface. It's like it's very small. Like it's very small, but it travels at the speed of an airplane. And it travels super fast. And when it reaches the shore and it becomes shallow, the water needs to go somewhere. So it rises and it lifts up and becomes this big, massive wall of water that reaches on land. And yes, it was absolutely devastating.
1: Well, the March 11, 2011, that one, of course, a powerful 9-something on the scale. There's also, I saw videos of this. I never knew that. I thought it was just the damage was the earthquake itself, the shaking. It was also, a very powerful tsunami. I mean, describing that it was going higher than a 10-story building, that's just, it's hard to even imagine that, right, Doctor?
0: Yeah, it is hard, and the nature is powerful. So those two events were very traumatic, and a lot of people lost their lives.
1: That's very sad.
0: It's very sad.
1: And Mother Earth is very resilient, not a reason to pollute our planet, but obviously through dinosaurs, asteroidal impacts of, moving out dinosaurs and different species, all the extinction events on the Earth. Obviously, as Carl Sagan said, we need to cherish the pale blue dot because we haven't found anything like it, right, Doctor, out there in the deep universe, at least at this point in time. And that's a whole nother subject. We wrap it up with you. You get the last word. We got about a minute and a half. And tell us, how can people get in touch with you if there's another way? Is there a direct link to you off of USGS.gov?
0: Yeah, they can find me by looking for my name in USGS, and you'll find a link there to reach out to me. One thing, we talked about preparedness, not just for earthquakes. I think there's a lot of things people can prepare for. If you go to earthquakecountry.org, that's a place where it's really focused on earthquake preparation. There's earthquake kits, but it's true for storms, loss of power and all that. So there's a lot of ways you can get prepared and be more ready for these things. And know what to do if it shakes. Drop cover and hold on. Protect yourself. And go on the USGS website and fill out the Did You Feel It survey to tell us how it felt for you and what the shaking was like. And we use that in addition to instruments and real, scientific data. We use your information to learn.
1: A privilege and honor to have you. I hope you'll come back again as we talk about this, as the Earth continues to amaze us deeper from within the Earth. I appreciate your time, Doctor, here, USGS.gov, and I want to thank you for spending time with us in your busy schedule. I know you were recovering from some temporary things going on there, and it's been made possible. So thank you for joining us on the Dr. Sky Experience. Appreciate you.
0: Thank you, and thank you to your callers.
1: Absolutely. What a wonderful time. More information, folks, as we continue to talk about what's happening, the live sky. As I mentioned, a rather deep partial lunar eclipse. This is plus 90%. Don't forget, Thursday evening, August the 27th, you'll start to see this eclipse. The beginning of partiality is 9:23 p.m. Eastern Daylight Time. Maximum of the eclipse moves on to Friday, February 28th, 12:12 a.m. So if you wanted to see the best of this, that's when it would happen, Eastern Daylight Time. Thanks again to our helmsman, Bill and Jackson. And stay tuned to 77 WABC for another Side of Midnight with Lionel as he takes us to the break of dawn as we move with light speed through the month of August 2026. More of these great subjects, mysteries of the universe and mysteries of the mind. We hope you learned something, and that's our goal. We'll see you in a little bit of short time there. Next week, clear skies and good health as we say thank you to this audience.

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2: I'm Jane Metzler. Canada's Prime Minister comes out swinging. Mark Carney was the one who pulled the plug after 3 days of trade talks in the nation's capital. Negotiators failing to reach an agreement to avoid President Trump's threatened 50% tariffs on $20 billion worth of Canadian goods. On everything from tongue depressors to hockey sticks, those hefty tariffs went into effect more than 24 hours ago. Carney accused the U.S. of last-minute changes in what looked like a done deal. He said the U.S. signs its agreements in pencil, calling this war. Alcohol made in the U.S., one of the casualties of that war, as Canada retaliates dollar for dollar. Carney says it didn't have to be this way.
3: In exchange for a fair deal, we would encourage our provinces to return U.S. alcohol to the shelves. And we would take administrative measures to protect supply management without changing the system itself, the U.S. quotas, or the tariffs that would apply.
2: But that's not going to happen. U.S. manufacturers of alcoholic beverages are upset to lose a massive market. Hawaii's governor calling up 100 members of the National Guard, saying more troops will be deployed with Tropical Storm Moke, following essentially the same path as last week's Hurricane Lala. That storm now blamed for 2 deaths on Hawaii's Big Island. A retired physicist and former third grade teacher found with blunt force injuries, probably falling trees or debris. The state dealing with flooding from Hurricane Lala still, and mudslides. Kikaki Young, a volunteer who is organizing supply helicopters ahead of this incoming storm.
4: We have waters going in by the loads. We've been taking minimum about 700 to 800 pounds per household per day.
2: Volunteers telling residents to stay calm, stock up on water, and stay off the roads. The islands could see as much as 15 inches of rainfall, and a flood watch is now in effect. The number killed yesterday in Russia's drone attacks targeting a shopping center in Vladimir Zelensky's hometown, now 16, 120 hurt, 22 of them school children. Zelensky calling the attack despicable. The second drone targeting emergency responders, he says. And in Japan, a moderate 5.9 magnitude earthquake rattling the eastern part of the country Saturday morning. An underground pipe ruptured in Tokyo. Some homes lost power. Basically, not a lot of damage. Worldwide News Network.
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2: A New York City woman missing in Las Vegas, found dead near the Vegas airport. 63-year-old Elisa Goods fell down an embankment after leaving for a drugstore. Before she was found, the family began receiving fake ransom demands via text and phone calls from scammers who spoofed her phone.
5: You're talking to Lisa. I didn't send money now. Yeah, my phone is bad. I'm going to call you as soon as I get my phone.
2: The cause and manner of Good's death has not yet been shared. Buffalo Bills star Ed Oliver mourning the loss of his 2-year-old son. TMZ Sports reporting the child drowned in the swimming pool at the NFL player's home near Houston. Bills head coach Joe Brady was emotional when asked about it.
6: I can't imagine it. I haven't had the words since, and I don't really have the words, but all I can do is just be there for him with whatever way that he needs.
2: The toddler was rushed to the hospital by ambulance and was later pronounced dead. Manhattan's legendary Carnegie Deli, known for its famous pastrami sandwiches, is slated to reopen in September. The new Midtown location will be at 7th Avenue and 54th Street, just a block away from the old one. It is bringing back not only its sandwiches, but its original look, including the signature illuminated sign and wood-paneled walls featuring photos of all the famous celebrities who ate there. 77 WABC weather. Sunday, mostly cloudy and cool with thunderstorms early on. A light rain and strong winds during the afternoon, high temperature 78. Mostly clear skies on Monday with light rain later in the day, high at 76.
7: Looking ahead to Tuesday, expect clearer skies early, possible showers, temps staying steady in the upper 70s. I'm Jane Metzler for 77 WABC News.
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9: You know, he's right. 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
8: Yes, he said a bunch of liars. 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
12: 89222, that's your ignition switch for you to apply your genius, your view, your point of view, no matter who you are, an affrontee, somebody who is concerned, somebody who's mildly piqued. It doesn't really matter. Whatever your level of involvement is, all we ask is that you be mildly interesting. That's it. Just remotely, just a little bit, just a tad interesting. That's all. Nothing more and nothing less, my dear friends. We have so much to discuss. I can't wait to jump into it with you, and I shall. Tonight's going to be a subject of, did you know anything about this? So much of what I do, both here and in regular streaming platforms on YouTube at Lionel Nation, on X at Lionel Media, I am a absolute, unflinching, unapologetic, somebody who just loves to provide constant content. Perspective, thinking, letting people know what's happening in the world. It's what I love to do. And if at all possible, come up with a particular case, a particular take, which is the most interesting. And one of the things which I find, I want to coin a word. I wish we were as adept and as deft as the, I guess you'd say, the Germans, who come up with the most wonderful words, Weltschmerz, Sitzfleisch, Witzelsucht, Schadenfreude. They don't just describe happy. Their version of happy is happy because of the displacement or the suffering of an enemy. I mean, it's very multi-layered. It's just beauteous in terms of the complexity of it. But there has to be a word about people who are enraged over something but never even look to see what it's about. Let me give you an example. A really interesting case is that of Luigi Mangione. Luigi Mangione. Interesting word, Mangione. Mangione, gluttonous, big eater. It's a wonderful name, Mangione. And Louis, as we call him, Louis is this guy who decided, I'm going to throw my life away for a reason that we really don't understand. He is the one who shot down this Brian Thompson, the CEO, healthcare CEO, United Healthcare, I think was the name of his company. And we really don't know why. I think because he had some type of problem, frustration, pain he went through, something along the line. So he did it. But he has some of the most deft lawyers, really good, who know what they're doing, who are negotiating this wonderful interplay between federal and state. So This is very interesting, too. Here is the case and the double jeopardy narrative, which is wonderful. By the way, double jeopardy, as you know, is this incredible provision of our law, our society. It is a case that is fraught with exceptions. And the thing about double jeopardy is that we all know this. You can't be charged twice for the same thing. Now, that's kind of basically it. Double jeopardy is, of course, this constitutional protection, again, against being prosecuted twice for the same thing, the same offense. After an acquittal or a conviction, you've got one bite at the apple, that's it. And the Fifth Amendment generally prevents the government from repeatedly trying someone until it gets it right. But there are many complications. Many complications. How about when state and federal governments bring separate cases because they are considered different sovereigns, though some states provide broader protections? What if I bring you the same case? I have a state charge, a federal charge, but it's the same thing. The same event, the same victim. You have a second-degree murder case in New York state, and you have this stalking offense in federal court. Now, here's how it stands. Luigi Mangione now has two separate criminal cases arising from the same killing of this young man, United Healthcare CEO Brian Thompson. One was brought by the feds and the other by New York State Court. On August 14th, 2026, Luigi pleaded guilty in federal court to stalking-related charges connected to Thompson's death. Not murder. It's not murder per se, but stalking-related. After almost immediately afterwards, almost immediately, his lawyers then asked the New York judge to dismiss the separate state murder prosecution. Now, let me tell you what happens. And I don't want you to fall into this category. Some people, understandably, will say, wait a minute, that's crazy, that's wrong. And they will not lift a finger to find out, well, how did this happen? How did this happen? What does this double jeopardy mean? This is the part that gets me. Should I be upset? Should I not be upset? What is this about? What does this even mean? That is what I find fascinating. No researching. There's about two or three different subjects to what I'm saying here. And one of them is the fact that we just don't have this sense of fascination. But I'll explain it to you. It's what I'm here. Why would pleading guilty, this is the issue, or this is a question, why would pleading guilty to serious federal crimes possibly help him? Because that's what's happening. Because his lawyers are attempting to use New York State's unusually protective double jeopardy law. Has its own. See, most people know that double jeopardy is the rule that the government can't prosecute you twice for the same crime after the first case has been completed. But there is an important complication. Ordinarily, the federal government and the state government are considered separate sovereigns, separate tribunals, separate courts with separate charges. And that sometimes can allow both governments, state and federal, to prosecute someone for conduct arising from the same event. Oftentimes, depending upon the jurisdiction, you'll have different names for things. New York State has assault. Other states have battery. If you hit somebody, a lot of states have battery. Assault is an attempted battery. But in New York State, they call it assault. You may have mayhem, menacing. You might have different other terms for aggravated battery. Basically the same thing, but different names. That's fine. So what Mangione's lawyers are doing is they believe that New York law gives him a much greater protection than the federal constitution alone would provide. And people have tried to explain and describe New York law as generally prohibiting successive prosecutions. Listen to this. This is New York State now. To prohibit successive prosecutions for the same criminal conduct subject to certain exemptions and exceptions, I should say. Now, and that explains the timing. You see, what Mangione's lawyers did was they wanted the federal case finished first. So by entering a guilty plea, they argue that the federal proceeding has now legally terminated. And that allows them to tell the New York court, in essence, you are no longer prosecuting him at the same time as the federal government. You are now attempting a second prosecution after the first prosecution has already ended. And the distinction between simultaneous prosecution and successive prosecution is the heart of this maneuver, and it's very good. I mean, think of it this way. Mangione had two trains, in essence, coming down the tracks. His lawyers deliberately brought one train into the station and ended that trip. And they're now arguing that the New York law prevents the second train, in essence, from coming down essentially the same route. So, but winning that argument is far from guaranteed. Prosecutors can argue that the federal stalking offense and the federal murder case and the weapons charges are legally different. The prosecution, this is what they would have to argue. This is in state court. The prosecution may also contend that an exception to New York's double jeopardy protection applies because the statutes address sufficiently different harms. And the defense has a counterargument. The defense is saying that although the technical elements of the offenses differ, even though they're technically differ, the underlying harm is essentially identical. Brian Thompson was killed, and much of the evidence proving the stalking also proves the murder. So why are they taking this gamble? Why? Because people are suggesting, and legal observers are suggesting, that the evidence against Mangione was very strong. Federal prosecutors said they had surveillance footage, evidence concerning a 9mm pistol, allegedly matching shell casings, DNA, fingerprints, notebook writings concerning, you know, killing a healthcare executive. I mean, they've got him dead to rights. So the defense, apparently what we're seeing right now, is concluding that avoiding conviction altogether might be unrealistic. Instead, they might be trying to mitigate or control the damage. So what happens is Mangione himself has basically guaranteed himself a substantial federal prison sentence by pleading guilty. Federal prosecutors intend to seek life, although the reported federal sentencing guideline estimates is roughly 24 to slightly more than 30 years. The judge is not bound by the estimate. Sentencing is for December the 18th. But here's the payoff. This is what's critical. If Mangione gets the New York murder case dismissed, the federal sentence could become the only sentence he serves. And depending upon the sentence and available sort of good time credit, he conceivably could leave prison before the age of 60. Think about that. If he loses the double jeopardy motion, however, New York can pursue rather with the murder prosecution, and a state conviction could then produce an additional potential life-altering sentence. So this isn't a loophole. This isn't a loophole. It's a high-stakes sentencing strategy. And this has many people furious. How can this happen? And I think to myself, well, what's wrong with that? How can this happen? He's 28 years old. 28. I don't know how old you are now, But do you remember when you were 28 years old? Do you? Do you remember what that's like? Do you remember what that felt like, what this was? It's imagine until you are 60. I want to talk about this and your reaction. And also there's this very interesting subtext of this, is why women have fallen in love with him. Why do some women find, as we talked about yesterday, the Lindsay Clancy case, why are some women, and I think a lot of this is pretend, but why some women are in love with this woman, this brave woman, this brave woman who, I don't know what. So there's a lot of subtext to this. And especially, do you think the criminal justice system is just cratered? More coming up with Lionel on Another Side of Midnight.
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11: I want to know why you put in all this effort to make it look like you were my friend. So why not just do that?
10: It's an 8-episode series set in the modern social media era. Summer Howell stars as Carrie, whose father's death forces her into a public school where bullying and cruelty awaken her telekinetic powers. 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Paramount Plus has greenlit a new drama series called Laird, starring Oscar, Emmy, and Golden Globe winner Kenneth Branagh. Set in Scotland, Laird goes up against a shadowy American billionaire hell-bent on buying up the place. The show has no air date yet, but it is getting some buzz. Cooper Lawrence, Entertainment News, Worldwide News Network, New York.
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0: still one of the most incredibly, just incredible songs. That, of course, is Buck Owens and, just kidding, that, of course, is Sir George Gershwin. You know who does a great version of that is Deodato, Eomer Deodato. Remember him from the 70s and 80s on CTI Records? My friend, this is Lionel with you. I'll be taking you home. I think you're already home, but until 5 a.m. Eastern time. And we start off this morning with an incredibly interesting story, I believe, about something which, whenever I can bring to you, one of the greatest mysteries of all time is our criminal justice system. Because, you know, it's so funny. We love to talk about it. I mean, we just love it. We love true crime, and we love to watch, you know, CSI and this, but we really don't understand anything about how the Constitution works, criminal procedure. We scream, we yell, but we really don't understand. Let's go to the phone, shall we? Max in New York City. You're on Another Side of Midnight with Lionel.
1: Lionel, thank you very much for taking my call. Sir. I have a couple of things that I came to mind here. I'm aware that I'm speaking to a black belt in law here. So if I do have a bit of naivete in my assessment here, please excuse it.
0: And thank you for pronouncing naivete correctly instead of naivete. Very good. Thank you, sir. I'm most impressed. Okay. Go ahead, sir.
1: All right. When I first saw Brian Thompson get hit with a bullet by Mangione, it was, I think, the same day that it happened, and it didn't have time to be photoshopped. And the supposed shot was taken. I did not see blood to the head. And I saw then the next move was that Brian Thompson went face down and supposedly was dead. Next thing, I thought it was very odd that Mangione is related to the Pelosi family, at least financially, that there were a good deal of financial doings. And that Brian Thompson, the next thing was that Brian Thompson was cremated 2 days after being shot. I thought that was rather quick, considering that this was some sort of criminal doing.
0: Why is that? Do you think? Let's take that. Why is that?
1: Well, if someone's murdered, I think they'd want to keep the body around and do some examination on it.
0: Not really. Not if there's if everybody pretty much signs off and they said, "Does anybody here?" It's a very good point. But there was really no question as to what the cause of death was. By the way, on an ancillary matter, and not related to this, nobody even knows, for example, whether Charlie Kirk was cremated, buried, where he is, nothing. We have no clue as to what happened there. And as to your first question, it just makes you wonder.
1: I have one more, if I may.
0: No, but let me go back. But I got plenty of time for you. The first question said was, I saw this at first before it was photoshopped. What did you mean by that, sir?
1: Well, Photoshop, I'm using in a generic way because there were, when he was shot in the back of the head, images that we saw on the news were this sort of blurring of the, they were cubes. They were visual cubes like
0: pixels.
1: Pixels. Thank you. Pixels of darkness and lightness that really blurred the sort of form of the head. And so that's what I was talking about.
0: And what does that blurring, what would you have liked to have seen, sir?
1: Well, it's not a matter of what I'd like to have seen, but what I did see was nothing, no one being shot. There was no blood, and all of a sudden he falls down face first into the cement.
0: What blood do you think should have been seen, do you think?
1: I think that if he was shot in the back of the head, we should have seen blood come out from the back of the head where he was shot.
0: Not necessarily at all. Not at all. It's the strangest thing. I don't know about the caliber of the bullet. I don't know. I think it was 9mm. Sometimes, interestingly enough, and especially smaller calibers, there's no blood at all. I mean, it's just very, very... In fact, that's why some of these weapons are the assassin's choice. First, they bounce around a lot. They do a lot of internal damage. And the idea of blood, because there's no portions of the brain or the head that are, you know, exploded. It's very internal. So, I mean, it's one of those things. I remember not to be too.
1: You're talking about a Reagan sort of situation there.
0: Yeah, but but I mean, a lot of people, for example, I remember one time seeing, I knew one case we had. This is a fellow who just committed suicide, and this was different. But it was close contact wound, and I swear to you, if I showed you the picture, you would have never guessed he was even dead. You would think he was asleep. There was no blood, no nothing. It was just, every case is different. So anyway, but aside from all of that, what's your take about the case as a whole? He's going to be looking at, perhaps, at best, maybe until he's 60 years old, for what? What was your move? This is the part that Mangione would hate if you said, so you're the genius, huh? You're the Ivy League star, the genius. What the hell was that all about? What have you changed? What have you accomplished? Tell me how the world is better. You're going to rot for the rest of your life. And by the way, in federal court, there is no gain time like there is in state court. You do about 85% of your sentence. So you're going to be there. I don't know how old you are, but 32 years from the age of 28, you're going to get out at 60. You're almost ready for Social Security. For what? What did you accomplish?
1: I'm not going to say he accomplished, but I can point to the groupies that are surrounding him, and they feel that he did accomplish something.
0: I'm not condoning it.
1: Please.
0: No, I understand. What do you think they think he accomplished?
1: That he killed someone who, in turn, at an earlier time, has killed many of other people. By not granting insurance to be given their medical needs.
0: How many of those people do you think there are? What is the degree of a connection that was made, do you think, from these people? I mean, how great is this connection, so to speak?
1: We are getting, if you're a black belt, I'm not even a white belt here. So
0: No, I'm asking you as a citizen. What did he accomplish? A lot of times people will say, he died theoretically for this or was arrested for this, there was a cause. How many people picked up on the cause? If I'm going to spend the rest of my life pretty much in prison, I want to make sure my contribution is known, it is remembered, and it is significant. Not sort of like, well, and by the way,
1: Didn't this also happen to who was the guy who killed Sharon Tate, who put a cross above on his forehead?
0: Charlie Manson.
1: Yes. Didn't he have the same sort of groupies surrounding him?
0: Well, a little bit. Also, read the book called Chaos. I can't remember the name of the author. But that, by the way, might have been absolutely the biggest case of nonsense ever, where he was, because it drives people crazy. Remember the story, I know we're changing the subject, but the story of Charlie Manson was that he decided that he was going to do something in which he was, he was going to change the world by inciting a race war. And he somehow, and they were going to blame black people, and none of it happened. And finally, you can have any case whatsoever. Anybody who's even remotely, quote, famous or notorious, and people will be at the courthouse clamoring for them. I don't know why. My friend Max, I thank you so much.
1: Wait. I have a quick question. Last one.
0: Certainly.
1: Again, this is in the realm of conspiracy, and I thought it was odd that a day after Mangione does the shooting, an X-ray comes out of his pelvis being with screws going through it, and I don't know, how do you get that quickly on the news? How is his family giving that over?
0: It's a fascinating question. By the way,
1: I'd like to grab him right now, grab Mangione right now, put him in front of an X-ray machine, and I'd like to see if those screws are in him.
0: Now, you say conspiracy.
1: Yes.
0: Again, one day my goal is to eliminate this term, when instead what we went to say is something is a lie, something is prevarication, something is false, something is the government propaganda. That's really what people mean. A conspiracy means two or more people combined in some kind of a nefarious confederation. That's all it means.
1: Correct.
0: But the word today means, listen, I don't want to give you this kind of crazy alternative theory, but how do you know that, you know, is Brian Thompson alive? I don't want to, I'm not suggesting that, but I don't want to be conspiracy. That's not a conspiracy theory. That is an idea of a reality or a lie. Anyway, Max, I thank you. Please call me again.
1: Well, what's your take on the Pelosi family?
0: We will do it next week, sir. We have gone far too much because we must go right now to this should be interesting. This should be, thank you for, please call me again. Let's go to Dave in Pennsylvania.
2: Hi, Lionel. I want to bring up two things. First of all, Dr. Goulet was on last hour with Dr.
0: Now, I want
2: Scott.
0: To tell you something, Dave. I want to thank you for your call. And I hope our dear friend who screens calls understands something. And I don't want to ever do this. But that voice, when you see Pennsylvania, when you see that name, Dave, when you see the same numbers, lock somewhere in your mind the idea that, ooh, and that voice is so, and I don't mean to be like this, but this is the most maundering, prattling, deranged, kind of chronic all. Just put that in the back of your mind, dear friends. Remember the sound. Remember, just make a little notebook, right? Pennsylvania, is not that guy. I love when all kinds of people call. Love when they call. But every now and then there's somebody who thinks that we are either some kind of a babysitter or some kind of a sounding board for the intellectually and spiritually abstruse, and I will leave it at that. A couple of other things which I find very, very interesting. Did you know there is something, this has nothing to do with anything that we're talking about. I mean, it does because I say it does. But there's a couple of things here. Number one, there is something here which is so interesting. And this has to do with this new medical condition that people are, and this is not just a joke, this is not just an exaggeration, it's called cannabis hyperemesis syndrome. Emesis means vomiting. To be emetic, to means you're vomiting. It's called CHS, cannabis hyperemesis syndrome. It's a very serious condition that people, I know friends of mine who have been in the emergency room, it's linked to long-term marijuana use, and it causes repeated episodes, listen to this, of extreme nausea, severe abdominal pain, and uncontrollable vomiting or emesis. And some patients experience pain so intense, so great, that they scream while vomiting. And they produce the grim nickname, scromiting, kind of a portmanteau, if you will, of screaming and vomiting. And it was first identified in Australia about two decades ago. But CHS is increasingly appearing in emergency rooms as cannabis use expands. Let me also say something. I have never, ever been one to advocate the criminal prosecution for drug use or drug possession. Sorry. Now, sometimes there may be something that has to do with certain types of distribution. Fentanyl, for example, is remember, fentanyl is a very good, great drug used by hospitals, used by doctors, used by anesthesiologists. Wonderful drug. What we're seeing coming over the border is not fentanyl. I mean, it might theoretically be a kind of a molecular, you know, twin, so to speak. But I'm going to tell you something. And there's a lot of health, because most of the stuff you hear in terms of health is ridiculous. I cannot believe, I was just perusing YouTube and what people were saying about LDL use or LDL rates in terms of hyperlipidemia and diet. I couldn't even. I mean, it is so wrong, but it's a free country. But let me tell you something. The stuff that is being sold, the stuff that is being vaped, the stuff that is being eaten, the cannabis that people have today ain't the weed we had in the 70s and the 80s and the whatever it was. That was real, honest to God, weed made by God. It might be the subject of some kind of hybrid, sometimes varying strengths of THC, but nobody went into hospitals. And the number of psychotic episodes through the roof. I'm telling you, and I'm not telling you this as some old guy who's, you know, who's, by the way, next week I will not be able to share this with you, but it will be my birthday. And I hit the 68-year-old mark, which is great. And in my particular realm, when I grew up, my period of time, marijuana was, there were varieties of it. I'm not advocating its use, but I'm just saying there were different types and smells, and there was High Times magazine, and they had centerfolds. Today, that skunk weed you're smelling is so THC heavy that it can induce psychosis. And I'm not. This isn't reefer madness. I'm just letting you know this is the way it goes. That's all. Let's go to Paul. In Connecticut, Paul, you're on another side of midnight with Lionel.
3: Oh, good morning, Lionel. It's so nice to talk to you. I'm glad
0: thank
3: you have
0: sir.
3: A minute to take my call. I miss talking to you.
0: Well, thank you, sir.
3: I was gonna
0: What's on your mind?
3: Comment. You know, well, if I was going to comment on the Charlie Kirk shooting, I used to have an 8mm Mauser rifle, and you know, it's a very powerful rifle. That's what he was shot with. And
0: what's the difference between an 8mm and a 30-06?
3: Well, the 30-06 used to be in the M1 Garand rifle that was a World War II rifle that was very powerful also.
0: Right.
3: The 8mm was made in Germany. It was a German rifle in World War II. And
0: this particular round that they always talk about, this reason why I ask is this Mauser 98 model 98 has been linked to a 30-06. I don't know if that makes any difference, but anyway, go ahead, sir. I'm sorry, didn't mean to interrupt.
3: The Mauser rifle is a very big. The actual bullet is very big. The casing is large. I think the 30-06 might be a little bit bigger. My brother-in-law had one.
0: This is
3: and
0: what
3: it was,
0: I'm saying is just so that you know, the gun. Anybody listening at home, the particular round that they are attributing to that Mauser allegedly found was a 30-06. Let me also remind you that it has been
3: like
0: found.
3: It's like a hand cannon.
0: Okay, aside from, I don't want to go into side issues about how big it is. What I'm trying to say is, irrespective of that, the ATF report shows that that the connection between the rifle and the wound, whatever to Charlie, it is inconclusive. They cannot.
3: Well, they couldn't figure it out. They're not saying that it wasn't caused by that, but they were just saying that there was maybe so much damage that they couldn't figure it out.
0: Excuse me, sir. They didn't say that. They said it is just inconclusive. If you are found, let's say, sir, you are charged with possession of cocaine, and the DEA lab, and I say the sample that we tested, we can't tell if it's cocaine. We don't know why we can't tell. We don't know the reason for it, but we cannot say in a court of law.
3: Well,
0: that what you possess
3: was camping.
0: Unless they dropped
3: it in the ocean or something, they can't.
0: Okay, now we're getting into, do you understand what you're doing? Do you understand what you're doing? I say something, and
3: I don't
0: want
3: to twist it.
0: You go off into some tangent. What I'm saying is, in court, when they go to court, they cannot prove that the rifle that Charlie Kirk supposedly was killed by, or the rifle that Tyler Robinson possessed, had anything to do with his murder. You understand?
3: Well, they may have to go on that this is like the whole story. What do they call it? Conclusive evidence or something? This is
0: no. Let me try this again.
3: The evidence
0: Let me try
3: is not
0: this.
3: Showing
0: no,
3: the
0: no,
3: crime
0: no,
3: that
0: no,
3: this
0: no,
3: is
0: no,
3: not guilty.
0: No. Are you listening to what you're saying?
3: No, I'm not going to say he's not guilty. I'm going to say that this is circumstantial evidence may have to be used.
0: Circumstantial evidence of what? Circumstantial evidence of what?
3: That he told his transsexual lover that he took his grandfather's gun and shot the guy.
0: These admissions are going to be challenged in terms of the authenticity. Do you realize that the Discord account where he supposedly confessed to this was written an hour after he was entered jail, an hour after he was Mirandized, and that
3: his... Can I ask you a question?
0: I'm not done yet, sir. I'm not... You're not listening. You know what?
3: Okay.
0: By the way, call me again. Have a nice day, sir. Thank you very much. I How do I say this? I can sit here and say, yeah, but you know, I think it's like, that's not the facts of the case. Let me just bring you up to speed. The greatest story, believe me when I tell you this, and I know this case inside and out, is the Tyler Robinson case. This is a real whodunit. The guy who was on trial for killing Charlie Kirk didn't do it. Not there's not enough evidence, or maybe. I mean, it is a joke. They should have whacked him, killed him, butlered him, Epstein him. How he slipped through, I have no idea. And now, whoever's in charge of this has got this lousy case that doesn't make any sense. None of it. You've got a rifle. Well, think about this. A rifle that was found that, quote, has his DNA on it. And guess whose DNA is also on it? His, quote, transsexual girlfriend, boyfriend, who's not transsexual, but a furry. But they were called a trans lover. Why is his DNA or fingerprints or whatever it was on this? But it's inconclusive. Let me give you an example. Let's assume at the time of this, they found in the woods next to Tyler, let's say they found a bazooka. And the bazooka that they found had Tyler's fingerprints all over it. Let's say they found a flintlock. Let's say they found some ridiculous, a BAR. A Browning automatic rifle that clearly was not the weapon used, but his DNA was on the rifle. You would have said, that's irrelevant. It's interesting, but it's irrelevant because that weapon cannot be connected, or those weapons cannot be connected to the murder. You understand what I'm saying? That weapon cannot be connected to those murders or to that murder. Simple, end of discussion. But people are saying, no, that doesn't matter. Oh, yes, it does matter. Big time matters. And it goes, but it's one of those things where, how do we say this? For a country that loves everything from My Cousin Vinny to Kojak to CSI to the number, do you know one of the number one, if not the number one, or a very popular podcasting genre is true crime? True crime, there's now Crime Con. You know how we have Comic Con at the Javits Center here in New York? This is Crime Con. This is where CSI, where people love fingerprints and CSI, and this is the best case ever. It's wonderful to dive into. But the reason why people have a hard time with it is because it has been not only politicized, but it has been made as a referendum against, of all people, Candace Owens. It's the strangest thing I've ever heard in my life. They have no interest whatsoever. And you'll never hear it on Fox. You'll never hear it on any kind of regular newspapers. If you read newspapers, it just the mainstream media, the sock puppet media, has just, I don't know, it's just gripped huge swaths of humanity. It's the most incredible case I've ever seen. And I mean this. And when you talk about people, and this should be taught in school, our criminal justice system only works on proof. Not maybe, but proof. And if you can't prove it, it didn't happen. And if you can't, and there's also something which is interesting. There's a phenomenon, and I saw this. Men in particular love to pretend they know so much about weapons and guns and firepower and the effects on the body of a 30-06 versus a NATO round. And, oh, they love it. They come out of the world, well, you know, why not hit your head? And they're experts. They've never

0: internet physicians, internet. The other day, somebody said, you know what's really good for you? Magnesium. I said, great. That's why I go to the store and I take magnesium. I said, well, why don't you eat foods that have magnesium in it? Huh? Why don't you? Great. If you have a regular, decent diet, you have magnesium in there. Eat it? Yeah, eat it. I want to go to a store. I want to buy a bottle, as people say, of magnesium. Yeah, but no. This is more bioavailable. The phytonutrients are greater. Absorption is easier. You can get it better delivered to your system. You know, eat an eggplant or an oyster or whatever the source is. And they'll look at you and they'll say, no, that's not good enough. Why? No, because no. You always go to the store to get by. No, you can eat it. And I thought to myself, my God, what are we talking about? One minute they're experts in this and then they have no idea how to do it. So anyway, so what I'm trying to tell you is we are the United States of experts. We are experts in everything, history. How many times have you heard people call Mamdani a communist and they can't tell you what a communist even means? Can't even explain it to you. They kind of know. In any event, we have more coming up. Also, we're going to talk about flock. Oh, my God, flock cameras. We're going to talk about more about civilian surveillance scares. More coming up on Another Side of Midnight with me, Lytle.
1: All night long, this is Another Side of Midnight with Lytle. Your health matters. Now, here's Yana Derulis.
2: Your body might have a secret winter mode switch. Turns out your biological clock isn't one size fits all. It swaps gears with seasons. According to a study from Washington State University, researchers found fruit flies produce a special winter version of a key clock gene that slows activity and pauses reproduction until conditions improve. Scientists say the discovery could shape future pest control and even shed light on seasonal conditions like seasonal affective disorder in humans. So next time you're hibernating on the couch in January, it turns out that's just your biological clock changing gear. A new study from the University of California, Irvine, published in Current Obesity Report, suggests that a father's health before conception may influence a child's future risk of obesity. Tip of the day, step outside and kick off your shoes and spend a few minutes barefoot on the grass or sand. Your health matters. I'm Yana Derulis for the Worldwide News Network.
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4: 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They don't hit him harder.
3: They never, ever do. Yeah. With his wife, when she liked all those graphic images of girls being raped and people being murdered October the 7th, they never went back at the guy. What do you think about that? Oh, I love her. 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Okay, great. The hell are we doing here? Today is one of those days, again, where I have to consider running for office. I can't stand even considering it, because I have no chance of winning. 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I told Mike Rappaport the same thing. These people are nuts. I love them. We don't have a chance. Not a chance.
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1: 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This is Another Side of Midnight with Lytle. Now, to the Bernard McGurk Studios, here's Lytle.
0: Oh, yes. One of those initial riffs that you know immediately. And listen to... And Bill will know what I'm talking about. This is the Marvin Gaye version of it, but listen to the Gladys Knight and the Pips version of it. Completely different. Absolutely. You know what, Bill? One day we should do a show The title is going to be People Who Were Greater Than We Ever Thought We Took For Granted Because We

0: said, well, because it's Gladys Knight. Or it's like Paul McCartney was one of the best bass players ever. Peter Cetera from Chicago, outer world. Glenn Campbell, great performers. Can you think of anybody today as talented as Sammy Davis Jr.? Who could do that many? And believe it or not, Wayne Newton at his in his prime was incredible. By the way, I'm seeing Wayne Newton now. I'm thinking, ooh, Wayne, come on, man. You gotta take it easy there, Tiger. You might want to back off on this. It's so sad to see. Look at Frankie Valli. Look at who is it? Rod Stewart's got to sit down, and it's just not. Of all people, Stevie Nicks couldn't even walk down a ramp. You know, age is a wonderful thing. And I think, Bill, you'll agree with this. You have to learn that when you're there are two musical, dare I say, genres that appreciate age. One is the blues, the other one is country. You could be, oh my God, Ernest Tubb. You could be Little Jimmy Dickens. You could be 150 years old. You could be Roy Acuff. Roy Acuff was so old, but he was Roy Acuff. And he didn't run around, and they appreciate old. The second is blues. Blues in particular. John Lee Hooker, towards the end of his life, was completely indecipherable. Listen to The Healer. Great song he did with Carlos Santana. I love that song. But his voice, the more old he sounded, the better he sounded. It was. But he came out and he sat down. B.B. King, towards the end of his life, would sit on a chair, would even play. Doesn't matter. It's B.B. King. But he sat down. Who was it? Solomon Burke used to sit in a chair, wouldn't move. But you said, that's okay. They knew how to push it. They actually brought, I don't know why I'm telling you this, it just bothers me. When they brought Frankie Valli out, and he's standing there, and he's not even moving his mouth. Do you see Barry Manilow? Barry Manilow looks like he has one of those CIA faces. Actually, this is even worse. Remember every now and then you hear the story about somebody who was a face transplant. A while back, there was this spate of stories where women, one in particular, would have their face ripped off by a chimp, and he had a face transplant. That's Barry Manilow. Just sometimes people have had so much plastic surgery in addition to that. Anyway, he's out there, and he's not even moving. And he's singing Copacabana. It's like, what, are you kidding me? So what I'm saying is, age is a wonderful thing. Respect it. But when you get to a certain point, sit down. Have a seat. They're coming to see you. You don't have to run around. That's why we do radio, so we can sit down. We're not running around, and for good reason. My friend, coming up, the story, complaints and protests against data centers, AI, and flock cameras. Finally, America is getting off its arse and complaining and protesting, taking into consideration the admonitions, the concerns, the warnings, the protestations of 1984 and the dystopian horrors of an Orwellian society gone wrong. Hour number two coming up on Another Side of Midnight with me, Lionel.
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3: I'm Jane Metzler.
4: We've been under no illusions. We recognized from the start that America has changed.
3: Canadian Prime Minister Mark Carney Saturday, hours after trade talks, collapsed in the nation's capital. President Trump following through with his threatened 50% tariffs on $20 billion worth of Canadian goods, everything from soft lumber to tongue depressors. Carney, who pulled the plug on those trade talks right before the midnight deadline, saying,
4: Canada will match Washington's new tariffs dollar for dollar in order to protect Canadian workers, farmers, families, and businesses.
3: Carney accused the U.S. of changing terms of the trade deal at the very last minute. U.S. trade representatives, accusing Ottawa of the very same thing. Iran's security chief threatening its neighbors if they impose additional economic sanctions against Iran. The U.S. imposing severe sanctions to get Iran to return to the negotiating table. Democratic Senator Peter Welch of Vermont says President Trump may have been overly confident when it comes to Iran as an adversary.
5: The president blew it on this war. He thought it would be over in a couple of days. He had no anticipation that Iran, by using drones, asymmetric warfare, would be able to close down the Strait of Hormuz.
3: Treasury Secretary Scott Bessent will be holding a news conference on Monday afternoon to announce the new tougher economic sanctions against Iran. Following essentially the same path as Hurricane Lala last weekend, Tropical Storm Moke now making tracks for Hawaii's Big Island. Like Lala, the storm is expected to skirt just south of the island as it dumps up to 15 inches of rain on the Big Island, parts of Maui and Kauai. Meteorologist Brittany Friedlander with TV station KHON.
6: Sunday, we're expecting afternoon hours, more so the wet weather for Hawaii Island widespread, and then Monday into Tuesday for the smaller islands. And, of course, the Big Island will get the brunt of all the rain.
3: Mudslides, again a concern, and we're now learning of two storm-related fatalities linked to Lala, a retired physicist and a beloved ex-third grade teacher, both killed by falling debris on different parts of the Big Island. Rescue crews now going through rubble, searching for more possible victims. Hawaii's governor deploying 100 National Guard troops ahead of this storm to help with preparations. He says more troops will be called up if, in fact, they are needed. And this is the Worldwide News Network.
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3: An Upper East Side family mourning after a Manhattan grandmother was found dead in Las Vegas. 63-year-old Elisa Goods apparently fell down an embankment while on vacation earlier this month. Her family says heartless scammers even spoofed her phone number to send them fake ransom demands while she was missing.
7: I've been sending money now. Yeah, my phone is bad. I'm going to call you as soon as I get my phone.
3: The cause of death for the Newark, New Jersey native has not yet been released. Buffalo Bills star Ed Oliver mourning the loss of his two-year-old son. TMZ Sports reporting the child drowned in the swimming pool at the NFL player's home near Houston. Bills head coach Joe Brady was emotional when asked about it.
8: Yeah, I can't imagine it. I haven't had the words since, and I don't really have the words, but all I can do is just be there for him with whatever way that he needs.
3: The toddler was rushed to the hospital by ambulance and was later pronounced dead. Manhattan's legendary Carnegie Deli, known for its famous pastrami sandwiches, is slated to reopen in September. The new Midtown location will be at 7th Avenue and 54th Street, just a block away from the old one. It is bringing back not only its sandwiches, but its original look, including the signature illuminated sign and wood-paneled walls featuring photos of all the famous celebrities who ate there. 77 WABC weather, Sunday mostly cloudy and cool with thunderstorms early on. A light rain and strong winds during the afternoon, high temperature 78. Mostly clear skies on Monday with light rain later in the day, high at 76. Looking ahead to Tuesday, expect clearer skies early, possible showers, temps staying steady in the upper 70s. I'm Jane Metzler for 77 WABC News.
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9: 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That's according to the House Speaker. So with Mamdani in mind, New York in 1 year has lost $11 billion in revenue in one single year. Florida has made $21 billion in net interstate wealth. Go figure.
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2: 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It's Another Side of Midnight with Lionel. Now, to the Bernard McGurk Studios,
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0: Everybody lined up with you. Hour number two of this thing of ours. Our number is 800-848-9222. Reminding you, you can follow me on YouTube at Lionel Nation. We have a nation. Did you know that? Yes, we have a nation. And on X at Lionel Media. I am a consummate. I'm a media. I put out more content because it's called microblogging. It's thoughts. It's how I love this ability for people to speak. And by the way, X is still the, if you want to know what is happening, it is so fantastic. I want to give a little shout out to the internet is great now and whatever. See, in the old days when you would turn on the TV, we'd have Cronkite, and Cronkite was interesting. We respected him, but we knew nothing. We knew absolutely nothing. Oh, you knew a lot about certain things, but not really. Why? Because you had a show. It was on half an hour. Sometimes very rarely an hour, but it was good. And Cronkite was a wonderful person, and it was great, but we tend to romanticize how great those times were. I'm always, another thing too is I'm always asking myself questions. What about this? When was Cronkite on? By the way, the reason why I'm throwing a lot of things at you, one of the reasons why this was important, but the reason why Ted Baxter, one of my heroes, I have three heroes, of course, Ted Baxter, who is, of course, manufactured, but real, because he presaged the phony baloney fake kind of a before Ron Burgundy. And by the way, Ted Baxter was on 10 years before Cronkite even retired. Then also Barney Fife. Barney Fife was the precursor to RoboCop. Barney Fife was the psychotic police officer, rogue. We don't really think of them too much today, but they are still out there, believe me. And then the other one is Howard Beale from broadcast. Everybody in news, everybody wants to, they claim they were Howard Beale. I'm mad as hell, and I'm not going to take it anymore. The great Paddy Chayefsky, brilliant script, brilliant. Every word. Ned Beatty's soliloquy, if you will, or apostrophe, dare I say, is just, you should commit that to memory. It's wonderful. But everybody on TV, they love to say, I'm the voice. I'm the voice. I tell you the truth. No, you don't. You don't even get near the truth. Oh, my God. You can shut people down and say, okay, you want to check your truth? How about this? Oh, no, no, no, no, no. No, no, no. So don't give me this garbage about, no, why? We talk about the truth. No, you don't. No, no. The truth will destroy you. It won't set you free. But anyway, but Walter Cronkite, remember his regularly his nightly newscast? It was surprisingly short. You know that he took over the CBS Evening News in 1962. Guess how long that was? 15 minutes. On September the 2nd of 1963, right before this terrible event, they expanded it to 30 minutes. Monday through Friday, making it the first regular half-hour network evening newscast. First ever. So for most of his run, he was on television for a half an hour a day. Generally 5 nights a week, he anchored until 1981. And of course, during Cronkite's time, of course, there were breaking stories, JFK's assassination, elections, Apollo missions, Vietnam. Remember that great Tet Offensive memory or his address where Lincoln, where Johnson said purportedly, apocryphally, if I've lost Cronkite, I've lost Middle America. Well, maybe he said that, maybe he didn't. He could be on for hours at a time, but his ordinary daily exposure was 30 minutes. That's it. And that's remarkable, really, when you consider how dominant he became. 30 minutes at night and he was arguably the most recognizable and trusted newsman in America. And didn't mind throwing a few back. Saw him a couple times at Gallagher's, and hey, that's the way it is, baby. Well, we're sort of like that today, but not really. The amount of, and I'm not talking here, of course, but the amount of limitation of speech is greater than it's ever been. Oh, my God, limitation of free? Whoever said, we believe in free speech, not in this country, no way. What are you talking, what are you, nuts? Free speech? Don't even think about it. You're kidding me. Oh, my God. Pick the hill you want to die on, my friends. Oh, you can, I guarantee you, that's one of my, I can go on and on about that. We'd love to believe we can say whatever we want. Really? Really? Remember during COVID? Remember what happened? Well, that's, really? You want to talk about, I promise you, you could walk into any, not radio perhaps, but because, listen, don't get me started. I got to tell you something. There's a passion. There's a love in my heart for radio. There's a love. And for not what you remember, but for what it was. There was a time when radio was really scary. There was a time when I had the opportunity to work with, alongside and next to Rush Limbaugh, Bob Grant. It was scary. And you said stuff that really made people angry, and it was wonderful. And before that, the real pioneers, let me tell you something. In the 70s, maybe 70s for it to be sure, early 80s, the absolute mecca of talk radio wildness was Florida. Remember, Larry King was Florida. Neil Rogers in Miami? I can't. Neil Rogers broke every rule there was. And there were people. It was exciting and it was scary. And you had people that says, forget the sponsor. We're going to do what we want to do. And I loved radio wars. It was wonderful. And all I'm going to say, this is my unsolicited advice. This is to everybody, because every day I get this stuff in there. Yeah, you know, you're on mailing lists. And you get this stuff in these industry rags. And here's the program director. Yeah. Listen, you better understand something. Look around you and stop trying to replicate 40 years ago. That was then. It's a new world right now. It's completely different. And I'm going to go, and while I'm on this soap box, I'm going to tell you one more time. There are voices out there you've never heard of, who've never cracked a radio mic ever, who are absolutely going to be perfect. If I ran this show, but I mean the industry, I would put talk radio back to where it was. But it's got to be dangerous again. It's got to be dangerous and not necessarily agreeable, where you go and you say, well, that's sensible. Well, that was nice. Well, okay, it was all right. Very good. You have to call people out. You have to say certain things. You can say, I love this president or I love this guy, but he's doing something wrong now. And one of the biggest things that we're doing wrong in this country at every level, Democrat, Republican, and I'm going to throw one more at you, there is a myth, there is an illusion of this left-right difference, you know, the left-right paradigm, the left and the right. This goes back to day one. Read Carol Quigley, Tragedy and Hope. It's just two sides of the same coin. Absolutely one of the greatest controlled seeming, you know, this, and there are differences, don't get me wrong. Of course there are. But deep down inside, when you keep going up and up and up, higher and higher and higher around the world, there's only a few people in charge. But there's this illusion that there's all this dissension. Not really. Oh, there's always a difference. There's more dissent between a Mexican restaurant and a Chinese restaurant. There's more differences than in anything else. And one of the things that we are absolutely woefully so quiet about is privacy. Privacy. We don't even know what that means. Most of us were raised in this notion of what the word Orwellian means. 1984, Eric Blair, the great, you know, this notion of being not under the boot heel, the jackboot of surveillance. It's just incredible. I thought we learned it. Nope, not at all. We forgot all about that. It's something which just to this day absolutely gets me. Let me give you a couple of ideas here. I want you to look around you. I want you to really look, really pay attention, okay? Pay attention. The surveillance state we used to fear in science fiction, okay? It didn't arrive wearing jackboots. It arrived wearing Ray-Bans. Oh, yeah. Meta glasses. Oh, yeah. Remember they were there? It was the Google Glass. And that was a flop. Well, they're back. But it's different. Meta now selling AI-powered glasses that you can't detect, that can photograph and record and listen and analyze what the wearer sees. And Meta says that captured videos and photos remain private unless the user chooses to share them. And the glasses contain a recording indicator, right? But the technology has already generated disturbing complaints that nobody, well, people are talking about, but not regular areas. Disturbing complaints from people who discovered that they had been recorded without their consent. Meta's own documentation, by the way, also describes AI's features capable of interpreting the world directly through the glasses' cameras. This is so scary. And wait until you see. Are you people, when you're going to be seeing signs at businesses and in restaurants and in courtrooms, no Meta glasses. Take those off. And there's going to be a way to hide the light so you won't be able to see whether you're recorded, and it's here. And guess what? I tell this to people, and their reaction is, oh, well, what are you going to do about it? See, something happened to us. Something happened. Even in the days of Cronkite, you know, talking about Big Brother and George Orwell and wiretaps and COINTELPRO and J. Edgar Hoover, and it was this sense, this appreciation for it. But now it's not in our vocabulary. Nobody's talking about it. And let me also tell you something. You better believe you're not gonna hear it on mainstream media. No way. You've got news stations and news rooms that are about to be shuttered. They don't know what to do. And you know the last thing in the world they're going to want to do is to go and tell folks that their overlords, their paymasters, are involved in restricting your particular freedoms. You're never going to hear this. Absolutely never. Never. So that's why the vigilance, we have to wake people up again. And you got to remind people of this. And that's why all kinds of media, I hate to say this, but what you're listening to right now is now alternative media. Because I want a resurgence in what it used to be. It used to be scary. It used to be interesting. I didn't know that. I want to be mad as hell. I want to bring back the spirit of Howard Beale. I don't want to sit back and repeat the stuff that is like, I don't want to repeat bumper stickers and headlines. It's boring. I know that. I want to make people upset. I want to ask people in the government, what are you doing about this? What about my individual personal liberty? We're in a surveillance state. I want to wake people up, shake them up and say, do something. Get off your arse and do something, which is what we do. Oh, I've got more to explain coming up on Another Side of Midnight with Lionel.
1: I'm as mad as hell, and I'm not going to take this anymore.
2: It's Another Side of Midnight with Lionel. And now, it's time for the Cat's Corner.
3: This is John Catsimatidis with the Cat's Corner. 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And you need both to have an enriched community. Kelly Laufer, who is the small business administrator and has been on my show, wants to be able to lend money and create more small businesses that will surround the new companies that are coming back to the United States of America. President Trump says he's got commitments for $19 trillion in new businesses. Well, we need small businesses to work, to make the big businesses work for both the community and the nation. If you're a small business, contact the Small Business Administration and see what they can do to help you make America grow. That is today's Cat's Corner. I'm John Catsimatidis.
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1: You know, I was thinking of that song, was it Rockwell? Somebody's Watching You. Kids today, I sound like every old guy that I hated as a high school. The kids, when I was your age, we don't care about your age. What did you do? Now I'm doing it. Because remember, everything your father said, you will say. Everything your father said, you will say. It's one of those things which is the most, which is to me fascinating. But we have lost, apparently, our ability to understand. Listen to what I'm saying, meta glasses. Next time you see somebody on the subway, in a bathroom, at work, in a theater, look at the glasses. Look. Look for where the light is. Understand. The surveillance is not going to be from the government. The surveillance is going to be from you. And that goes into this world, this batch called metadata. Metadata is the gold ring. What is metadata? Good question. Metadata is this huge, huge, or huge, you see in Hell's Kitchen, this crock pot of data. It can be a perfect example. I have used, you might have QuickBooks or whatever, but I've used Quicken for, oh my God, 30 years, whatever it was. It's the greatest program ever. The greatest program. Every single thing I've ever paid, from a stick of gum to whatever, I'm obsessive. It gets in this data, this huge, vast ledger. Everything. I mean everything. Okay. So every year you go to your accountant, and the accountant says, okay, listen, let's see if we have any, you know, expenses, maybe something we can deduct. How much did you spend last year on cable TV? A lot of people don't understand that when you're in the business, especially in what we do, a lot of what you do, a lot of what you use, your entertainment, your cable TV, a lot of things, up to and including sometimes portions of your home, storage facilities, electronics that you buy, new gear, new gizmo, a lot of this would be deductible. And not necessarily as a corporation or an LLC, but just, okay. Anyway, make a long story short. So let's say you go to your accountant and he says, how much did you spend last year in tolls? I'm just saying. You know what most people would say? I have no idea. I can tell you exactly. You want month by month? Do you want over the year? Why? Because they throw all this information into this huge ledger called metadata. And then anything I want to pull out from that, that allows me to analyze. How about this year compared to that last year? How about, when did you spend the most in dry cleaning? When did you, how much money did you take out from ATMs? How much did you spend in gas last year? I can tell you exactly, to the penny. And it's simple. You just put this in every single day through credit card. You become aware of this, but you're able to pull this out. Okay. So what happens is, instead of that ledger, imagine AI, Big Brother, the shadow government, deep state, whatever you want to call it. Let's assume they have this ability to say, I want to determine race, weather, crime, fashion. I don't know, but I want everybody to throw everything into this huge metadata. I want to know where people are, what they buy, what they look like, what they do, what they watch, what they think, everything. And everything that you do, every keystroke, every X, every Facebook, every Instagram, everything gets thrown in to this huge metadata ledger. And they can pull out anything they want from it. So now what they're doing is they're giving you these meta glasses, and you can walk out and throw that into the mix. And believe me, you will post it, because we always have to post things. There are people who today are so addicted to this, they do not exist unless they post what they've done. So now, as you know, Meta now sells these AI-powered glasses that can photograph and record and listen and analyze what you, the wearer, are seeing. And Meta says that captured photos, this is a thing, and videos and all of that, they remain private unless you choose to share them. And the glasses contain a recording indicator. Now, if you think that Meta and these folks are not throwing everything you see onto a cloud, you're just a jadrool. But the technology has already generated disturbing complaints from people who discovered they had been recorded without their consent. Meta's own documentation is also, from what we're able to see and read, documenting AI features capable of interpreting the world directly through the cameras. Now stop and contemplate that. For most of human history, you could walk into a restaurant, sit in a park, or have a conversation with a stranger and reasonably assume you were simply having a conversation. Remember that? Now the stranger's eyeglasses may contain a computer. And meanwhile, above our highways and intersections, another network is emerging: Flock Safety. Don't you love that? Safety. Always remember, the more benign and beneficial the name, the more problematic it is. It's not a flock camera. It's safety. It's for your good. Flock Safety, these automatic and automated plate readers photograph vehicles and create searchable information that law enforcement, of course, say can be used in investigations. And Flock says its technology is good and valuable because, well, it provides point-in-time observations rather than continuous tracking. And it incorporates audits and permissions and limited retention. Yeah, give me a break. Critics, people who are civil libertarians, people who are sentient like you and I are, we see something far more ominous, far more frightening. Thousands upon thousands of cameras capable of collectively revealing extraordinary information about where vehicles have been. More than 120,000 Flock cameras have reportedly been deployed nationwide. And they're also being destroyed. And they're being protested against, thank God. Not that they're being destroyed, that's private property, but they're being protested against. So your glasses can see, and the street light can see you, and the police camera can see you, and your phone knows where it is, and somewhere far, far away, don't know where, gigantic windowless buildings are being constructed to process an ocean of information that human beings could never analyze themselves. And those are the AI data centers. That's the next part of this. The International Energy Agency, okay, says that data center electricity, that the demand jumped 17% in 2025, and it projects global, international data center electricity consumption could double by 2030. AI-focused, AI-centered facilities and these unique centers are expanding even faster in America. And by the way, in China, China's saying, well, we have more AI in than you, but we don't have these many data centers. Oh, no. That's another ruse. Now, if you combine all these technologies, not because someone has necessarily built the nightmare system already, but because the pieces increasingly exist, but cameras that never become tired, never turn off, AI that can search enormous data sets, wearable computers pointed everywhere human beings look, license plate systems that observe and record everything there is, data centers. And the terrifying question, which nobody talks about, is no longer whether technology can watch us. It can, of course. The question is, who controls the information? How long it survives? Who can search through this? What happens when today's, you know, reassuring policy meets, I guess, today's tomorrow's emergency or tomorrow's government, or who knows? George Orwell imagined Big Brother as you know, one government television screen, but he may have gotten the hardware wrong. The real surveillance could be infinitely more seductive because we buy it ourselves. Listen to what I'm telling you. We buy it. We wear it on our faces, on our clothing, on our phones. We will install it in our neighborhoods. We call it convenience and security and AI. And only afterwards will somebody ask the question that we should have asked before we started, even before any of this happened. Who's watching the watchers? Where is this going? And look around you. What people will say is, I don't know. There's this wonderful sense of sadness, insouciance. And here is the question. And all of us can say whatever you want. You know, I run into these people. And some people are, there's nothing worse than a fan. I think the world of President Trump. I do. I like the President Trump of 2016 a hell of a lot more, but that's another story. But I really do. I think he did so much, changed so much. But the question I would sit down, because he works for me, is, what are you doing about surveillance? Sir. He likes that, sir. Sir, what are you doing about this? And even though he couldn't say this, even though he or anybody else in the matter couldn't say this, they would say, excuse me, do you know who runs the show here? Do you know the biggest lobbying? I mean, they always talk about AIPAC and used to be the gun lobby before they just disappeared, and the climate lobby. And you know who runs the show? Big tech. You got a case going on. My wife from Lynn's Warriors talked about yesterday regarding Zuckerberg. They run the show. Do you know what would happen to you? You want to see yourself primaried? You go out and declare war against big tech. Good luck. Nice knowing you, my friend. Ain't going to happen. Why? Because it's cool. And young people who are born in captivity, I swear to God, if you said, hey, listen, can you put these new, or we could put these brand new contact lenses in your eyes where you can see directly, they'll say, I'll do it. Remember what I'm telling you? Mark it down. Put it in the back of your head. I and my ilk have been saying this for, I don't know how long. But the moment the sensor becomes implanted in you, that it goes from glasses to phone to button to whatever, but to a little tiny RFID chip about the size of a little grain of rice, not even an arboreal rice, but it's just a very small little piece, and it will slip into your, you see the webbing between your thumb and your forefinger? That's called the perlicue. Here's an interesting word for you. And in that perlicue, they're going to put it right there. And that's going to be the next that's going to be the next terrain, the next area. I promise you. And what will happen is, and they did it, in the Netherlands. And what kids will do this, because kids are stupid and they're born in captivity. Just look at what tattoos did. The tattoo craze in this world was not by accident. Do not think that somebody one day woke up and said, "Hey, here's something interesting. Make tattoo sleeves cool." Oh, no. This was deliberate. This was to see how can we, on our own, without government, without, you know, any kind of enforcement, how can we change people? How can we get people to destroy their dermal real estate? There are people, and I want to say this very carefully and kindly, there are people who have tattoos on their body, And by virtue of the particular hue, the color, the melanin, whatever you want to call it, some people are pale, some people are darker, some people are very dark, depending upon ethnicity. And as I don't have to fill you in on that. But there are some people who spend a lot of money on tattoos, and for the life of me, I can't even see them. I can't see them. Jimmy Walker, the great Jimmy Walker, remember from Good Times? He said, it's like skywriting at night. I'll never forget that. And I said, I want to meet the person who said, get a tattoo. I won't be able to see it. You won't be able to see it. So eventually, you're going to see this in your hand. And what's that going to be? You're going to be at a CVS. You're going to be at a Walgreens. You're going to be checking out. You're going to be at a Gristiti's or a Dag's or a Whole Foods. And you're going to walk right up to the sign, and you're just going to wave your hand in it. If you go to Whole Foods, they have the fingerprint, and you can do that stuff. They want your biometrics. But this is going to be on you at all time. On you at all time. And when you walk into it, you're going to walk into a store. You can just walk into a movie theater. Don't worry. It'll automatically have your ATM stuff figured out or some kind of a debit card. And you can just walk in. Just like they do remember, it's always successive approximations. They did it with Amazon stores. You just walk in, take whatever you want, just leave. It knows you're there. Don't worry about it. It scans it. You're done. You're finished. Just go. Don't need to have somebody stocking a shelf. Well, you do, but grocery stores, you won't even recognize. And you'll say, this is good. This is efficiency. Okay, fine. We're going to take that later on. You're just going to walk into places. You don't need to get into a cab. Don't worry. You're paid for it. Don't worry about it. Forget having an app on your phone and all that stuff. Just done. Go to a restaurant. Just done. They bring a bill. They wave it in front of you. That's it. You don't do anything. It's on you. And what they'll do is they'll do this. They'll say, listen, you know how you've got this older person? Yeah. Mom and Dad have been great to you. They sure have. They took care of you. Yeah, they did. They sure did. But you know, wouldn't it be great if you could just put a little chip? They won't even know it's there. This way, if they walk off, it'll be like OnStar. Remember OnStar? For your parents. Hey, there they are. Hey, Grandpa's missing. Wait a minute. Let me get my Where's My Phone app. Remember that one? Yeah, you have it on your phone. Oh, there's Grandpa. He's in the backyard again. Whew. Thank God we sure have this device. Thank you. Then we talk about, hey, listen. While we're on the subject, how would you like to make your kid 100% unkidnappable? Kidnap-proof. Why? Well, we put one of these things on your kid. Now, we're not going to put it anywhere where people can see or any kind of detective, because I can see some cartel member, I hate to be this gross, just basically hacking off an arm, okay? You understand this? But here's the thing which is the most important, most critical of everything. The question becomes, what happens? What happens? This is the part which is the most, what happens if it goes too far? What happens if it goes too far, and what happens if it goes to the point where all of a sudden things are sort of, well, give an example. It goes from your kids to you, and then you have it on you, and you think nothing of it because you've been so acclimated. It's on your, it's on your pet. You've heard these stories. You remember this where they had these pets that would come along and they would say, oh, this little Fluffy was missing. And a veterinarian, they ran the scanner. And guess what? That little chip. We found that Fluffy. Yay! So dogs, parents, kids, and then you. And here's the most important for this long introduction. This is what I'm leading up to. Eventually, we're going to be so wired that we can look at our phone and see who's with us, even though they're standing right in front of you. Who's near us? Hey, look, so-and-so's near. Okay, fine. And they will look at their phone even though you're standing in front of them. If you're not on that phone, if you're not on that phone, you don't exist. That's why I know people who, if they said, can we go on to dinner? Yes. But you can't take a picture of us. What? You can't take a picture of your food or where you went or how you're living the good life and how rich you are and how you're, you know, oh, look, tiramisu. You can't do that. They'll say, no, no, no, no, no, no, no. No, no. I am so connected to my device that unless I record it, it never happened. Sorry. I'm not going with you. And by the way, are those Meta glasses? Yeah, take that off. I want to talk to you. You're able to record through phone. You know they have these devices now on phones where they can, it's terrific. You go to a meeting, not only will they record the meeting, they'll make notes. Remember the old days of, yeah, you have to take notes in class? Not anymore. So here's the big payoff. You go before a court and you are found guilty under the laws of the land, a criminal charge. And instead of them putting you in jail, instead of them putting you on probation or some type of control, they just turn your chip off and you don't exist. You can't get money. You can't go into a bus. Forget the social credit score. You can't do anything. And you've got this thing on you. IRS knows where you are. New York State knows where you are. New Jersey knows where you are. Taxes. We know everything about you. We just turn you off. We'll follow you. And then your friends will come up and you'll say, hey, it's me. And they'll look at their phones. Listen to what I'm saying. They'll look at their phones and they'll say, I don't see you here. You can say, well, you don't see me here, but I'm standing in front. I had a little bit of a problem. I had my chip turned off. Oh, well, you're not here. And you will say, again, I'm reminding you, I am here. I do exist. This is just a phone. If they turn your chip off, you don't exist. You disappear. You're not here. You never were. You're done. You can't do anything. That's your prison. That's it. It is so there. And when I tell you this, believe me. I'm not exaggerating. But what are we talking about? Nothing. This is something that is scarier than Mamdani. This is something that is going to happen under every... It has nothing to do with who's in power. It's not socialist. It's not conservative. It's not any of that. It has nothing to do with that. You're using these old-fashioned, hackneyed 1960s, 70s labels. It's a different story. Let's go to David in New Jersey. David, you're on another side of midnight with Lionel.
2: Good morning. Thank you very much for taking my call. You hit the nail right on the head. And I would hope that enough of Americans and for all that matter, all humanity can organize not on social media, but promote what you just said. We're losing our humanity. And I don't know what to say other than I know that the chip in the, whatever that term is, on the webbing of the hand, that's going on or has been going on in what I call emasculated mainland Western Europe now for almost 13 years.
1: Yeah. Yep.
2: As a former, I'm sorry.
1: No, I said, no, you're correct. In fact, it's in the, I think the Netherlands did it. I think there were some, it was Spain. Introduced, but go ahead, sir. Yes. Proceed, sir.
2: And I know what it's like to live in a police state. I grew up in communist New Jersey, where a Second Amendment right is barely even existent. And I'm former Navy, where I had no rights. And I was treated like a five-year-old, which was really not good for morale. But I got out with 10 fingers and 10 toes. So hurrah for that.
1: Let me ask you a question. Sure. What do you think about the absolute criminal horrors that are being presented regarding our men and women in the military? I knew well before, we have a kind of a friend of the family who was describing these horrible conditions on a ship. The Navy was always like the best food and the best, you know, and people, women are unable to get tampons and pads and the basic
2: toiletries.
1: Toiletries and hygiene. Some people who have been suicide rates, people jumping off the ship. And then other certain unnamed cable news shows are going, it's BS, nonsense, because they're so connected with perpetuating whatever the current government is. That is a disgrace.
2: What do you feel about that? Served greater than about 3 months underway. I was 7th Fleet out of Japan. However, with that being said, it begs the question, if everybody doesn't agree, don't forget to vote. But more important is, why don't people write to their fellow Americans that are serving abroad? Nothing like a good morale booster. As for the logistics factor, I don't know what to say other than I hope that the truth will come out. That's what Congress and oversight is. But in terms of not yet, don't get me started on laughter. But in terms of people being serving underway, I'm always cognizant of what's Red China's prerogative. But in terms of the logistics of being underway in the Navy, and for that matter, the Air Force, Marines, and Coast Guard is deployed.
1: Are you there, sir? All righty. Are you there? All righty. Interesting. Our number is 800-848-9222. 800-848-9222. Let's go to Mark in Westchester. Mark, you're on another side of midnight with Lionel.
3: Yes, sir, Lionel. First time caller. I'm not going to bore you. Yes, sir. I appreciate it. I listen to you. I work at night, so I listen to you.
1: What do you do, Mark?
3: And I'm in the private security business, so I'm a supervisor that checks different soft targets of terrorism or

0: side that shouldn't be, we call in the plate number, and we make sure it's just somebody that's parking or taking a nap. Mm-hmm. It's not somebody that maybe has something diabolical that they're doing.
1: Interesting.
0: Yes. But my original reason for the call was I'm 60 years old. So excellent. When I got my first tattoo, I was 15 years old. And I asked my mother and father for permission to get it. Mm-hmm. And I had to do a soft target. It was a mom and dad with a mm-hmm. heart and a rose.
1: Soft and target, then, I like that.
0: Yes, sir. And then, like dope, it becomes very addictive. Yes. So then I am sleeved up on my arms with non-political, non-racial, like nothing. It's Jesus, right. St. Michael, et cetera, et cetera. Mm-hmm. My parents were born in Ireland, so I do have some Irish pride, Irish, you know, Ireland forever. Nothing IRA, nothing mm-hmm. political. And my dad told me a long time ago when I got my first tattoo, don't put anything on your hands. Don't put anything on your neck or on your mm-hmm. face, no matter how much you care about it, because you're going to be stopped at every single airport.
1: What about your arms? Why your hands, face, and neck? Is it because you can't cover them?
0: I can't cover my hands. But,
1: right, that's what I'm saying. Yeah,
0: but my tattoos end at my watch line. So all I have to do if I'm going on a trip is wear a long-sleeve shirt.
1: Let me ask you one quick question before because we have to break here. What exactly, do you have any regrets of being inked like that? Any regrets after the fact?
0: I have absolutely no regrets.
1: I thank you so much. Listen, my friends, I wish I could talk to you so much. The clock is my enemy. Thank you. Be careful out there. Coming up, do you know about NSA hubs that we have in New York City in particular? You probably don't know anything about this. Where are they? What am I talking about? I'll tell you, and they're right in front of you. Coming up next on Another Side of Midnight with Lionel.
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2: 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This
6: is another Side of Midnight with Lionel. Now.

0: to the Bernard McGurk Studios. Here's Lionel.
1: Here we go. I still love this song, Rockwell, with a special guest appearance by Michael Jackson, ladies and gentlemen. 800-848-9222. In New York City, are we still on? Was that you, Mr.? Did we stop? Or okay, very good. Make sure. Whenever I hear something stop, all of a sudden I think, uh-oh, I'm nervous, apparently. There are two places of distinction in New York City, two huge hubs, two areas. One of them, and you walk by them all the time, one is at 811th 10th Avenue between 53rd and 54th in Hell's Kitchen. The second is at 33 Thomas Street in Tribeca near Church Street. What are they? Well, the 10th Avenue one, this is, it says AT&T. It is a massive, largely windowless telecommunications switching facility built in the 60s. And investigative reporting based on NSA documents identified it as one of eight major AT&T internet peering facilities associated with the NSA's Fairview program. Those are extraordinarily important places because internet networks meet there and exchange enormous amounts of data. Then on, at 33 Thomas Street in Tribeca is the much more visually sinister. This is a 29-foot structure, essentially windowless, brutalist tower built for long-distance telecommunications. And its reporting was based on Edward Snowden documents, identified the building as the likely location of an NSA facility called Titan Point, T-I-T-A-N-P-O-I-N-T-E, associated with the interception of international communications and telecommunications. This is right there in front of us, staring in open sight, hiding in plain sight. And when you tell people, say, oh, okay, this is, it's there. And when I tell people this, especially, you know, living in the kitchen, as we say, people look at me and say, oh, that's interesting. I say, doesn't that bother you? No, not really. Or they say, what are you going to do? What are you going to do? Coming up, we will continue our discussion about how we've lost all sense of faith and sanity regarding surveillance. By the way, Big Brother, it's not even just here. Everything is an Orwellian dystopian nightmare. But you know what? We don't care because we're busy. Hour number three coming up on Another Side of Midnight with me.
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3: I'm Jane Metzler. Canada's prime minister comes out swinging. Mark Carney pulled the plug after 3 days of trade talks in Washington. Negotiators failing to reach an agreement to avoid President Trump's threatened 50% tariffs on $20 billion worth of Canadian goods. Everything from tongue depressors to hockey sticks. Those hefty tariffs went into effect more than 24 hours ago, Carney accusing the U.S. of making last-minute changes in what looked like it was a done deal. He said the U.S. signs its agreements in pencil, calling this war. Alcohol made in the U.S. one of the casualties of war as Canada retaliates dollar for dollar. Carney says didn't have to be this way.
4: In exchange for a fair deal, we would encourage our provinces to return U.S. alcohol to the shelves. And we would take administrative measures to protect supply management without changing the system itself, the U.S. quotas, or the tariffs that would apply.
3: U.S. manufacturers of alcoholic beverages upset to lose a massive market. Many of them bound for Canadian slaughterhouses. Protected wild Mustangs being rounded up using federal government helicopters. The New York Times reporting advocates for the West protected herd of horses allege that the Federal Bureau of Land Management secretly is selling the horses to third parties for $25 a horse. Those horses resold then to slaughterhouses for $750 a Mustang. The BLM insisting it remains dedicated to placing the animals in good homes. 61 Haitians deported from the U.S. have arrived in Haiti as temporary protected status for some 350,000 of them ended. The plane landing in the northern Haitian city of Cap-Haïtien, because the main international airport in Port-au-Prince is considered too dangerous. Lots of gang violence. The deportees covered their faces out of safety concerns, fearing they might be targeted by gangs that control an estimated 70% of Port-au-Prince and land beyond. The U.S. government currently has a ban on U.S. commercial flights to Haiti's capital through early September because of the gang violence. Meantime, protests in Springfield, Ohio, where many of the Haitians had lived and worked for years. Hawaii's governor calling up 100 members of the National Guard, saying more will be deployed with Tropical Storm Mokay, following essentially the same path as last week's Hurricane Lala. The Big Island. This is the Worldwide News Network.
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3: A New York City woman missing in Las Vegas, found dead near the Vegas airport. 63-year-old Elisa Goods fell down an embankment after leaving for a drugstore. Before she was found, the family began receiving fake ransom demands via text and phone calls from scammers who spoofed her phone.
5: You're talking to Lisa. I need some money now. Yeah, my phone is bad. I'm going to call you as soon as I get my phone.
3: The cause and manner of Good's death has not yet been shared. Buffalo Bills star Ed Oliver mourning the loss of his 2-year-old son. TMZ Sports reporting the child drowned in the swimming pool at the NFL player's home near Houston. Bills head coach Joe Brady was emotional when asked about it.
6: I can't imagine it. I haven't had the words since, and I don't really have the words, but all I can do is just be there for him, whatever way that he needs.
3: The toddler was rushed to the hospital by ambulance and was later pronounced dead. Manhattan's legendary Carnegie Deli, known for its famous pastrami sandwiches, is slated to reopen in September. The new Midtown location will be at 7th Avenue and 54th Street, just a block away from the old one. It is bringing back not only its sandwiches, but its original look, including the signature illuminated sign and wood-paneled walls featuring photos of all the famous celebrities who ate there. 77 WABC weather, Sunday mostly cloudy and cool with thunderstorms early on. A light rain and strong winds during the afternoon, high temperature 78. Mostly clear skies on Monday with light rain later in the day, high at 76. Looking ahead to Tuesday, expect clearer skies early, possible showers, temps staying steady in the upper 70s. I'm Jane Metzler for 77 WABC News.
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7: What we want to talk about tonight is Dr. Abdul El Sayed. This drives me nuts. NVTS nuts. Quote, History of the World, Part 1. I just don't get why people, you know, say they're doctors when they're actually not. We saw this with Dr. Jill Biden, right? I'm a doctor. Are you? Really? How many patients have you treated? Did you go through a residency? Did you go through medical school? Did you go through the things that my wife has? My wife's an ER doctor. This guy is running for Senate in Michigan, and he is a radical Democrat socialist, just like Bemdani, just like Daryl Issa Chevrolet, representing New York's 13th district as of 2027.
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0: 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It's another side of midnight with Lionel. 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

0: All righty, Lina, with you, hour number three of this thing of ours. Our number is 800-848-9222. So interesting sitting back and looking around at my fellow Americans. And it depends where you are, fellow New Yorkers and fellow, I guess, males, or depending upon your particular stratum. We live in a world, it's very interesting, we live in a world of pretend, of, you know, windows, like a window shopping, like a little displays. We love to, we live in these idyllic depictions of, you know, your country or how happy you are. Say, it's never that way at all. It's not bad necessarily, but it's delusion. And there are so many things which would make us so much better. But first, the introduction of social media, not the internet, social media, has been the beginning of the collapse of everything: society, family, gender, dating, interpersonal. If we could go to the highest levels, the highest echelons, the highest boardrooms of the people who truly run the world. Remember, if you know their name, they don't run the world. Do you think President Trump runs the world? No. No. Yeah, he has a very, very important role, to be sure. But does he run it? No. Does President Trump have every top secret clearance there is? No. Absolutely not. Is he aware of top secret clearances? No. Is it your duty to reveal top secret clearances? No. Absolutely not. None. It's fascinating. There was a time when we were suspicious. We were suspicious. You see, it's very funny. In Florida, where I'm from, years ago they used to have these signs, "Don't feed the alligators." And the reason was that they will lose their fear of you. And sure enough, people started to lose their little puppies. Like, where's little Clarabelle? Gone. Some gator got it. But that gator wouldn't have gotten anywhere near the shore. Wouldn't have gotten near. It was petrified. But they lost their fear of us because we invited them in. We fed them. And we invited the enemy in. It's like the devices you have. Surveillance is, look, most people figure, and they're right, nobody cares about me. I don't care. Listen, take pictures. I don't care. What do I have to hide? What do I care about? What? That's what people think. That's going to kill us. That's going to kill us. That's the thing. We always have a way around what we're doing. There's a device called, I don't want to say it now, but it's called Alexa, right? A-L-E-X-A, okay. It's the greatest invention. It is a surveillance unit you buy, and you put it on your counter, and you can talk to it. And you can say, hey, play me some music. And it's wonderful. I mean, it's just great. My wife and I, we background, like in the morning, we have put on Bill Evans and, you know, very nice. It's just wonderful. But it's absorbing everything that I'm saying, along with my phone and your phone and your television and everything. We are a walking surveillance. It's just absorbing. And where this goes, I have no idea. Years ago, one of the greats, his name is Alex Jones. Alex Jones is one of my absolute media heroes because he broke through and just turned everything on his head. Absolutely. It's like I never heard this before. And 25 years ago, next month, was my red pill moment. My life changed on September the 11th. Changed. I'm a different person. I woke up. It's you know how people will say, you know, I'm 20 years sober or whatever. That was my sobriety. I was sober that day. Everything changed. Everything. Everything looked different. Everything said. To this day, it was so impactful. And he and this new wave of commentators and the like changed my life. And years ago, Alex Jones talked about something and people laughed at him. And I don't know what, I don't know if it was Comcast, don't quote me on this, but it was a cable company that had, among other things, it had the ability to record either or hear what people were saying or whatever it was. And they laughed at him and said, "You are out of your mind. This is nuts. It's crazy. Nobody's listening to you." This was then. Now we just laugh at it. He was prescient. He saw what was happening. We have a Chinese robot that beat Usain Bolt. Robots, AI, transhumanism, like you can't believe. In fact, it's best to, if you're smart, especially if you don't have a lot of years left, don't get involved in this. It'll keep you up at night. Why bother? Just think everything's groovy. You're probably better off. Nobody's going to bother you. Do you really have to know all this stuff? I do. I have a thirst for it. I can't stop. I'm addicted to the truth. You may not be. And if you don't want to hear the truth, you're in the right country, because we have more diversion than anything you can ever imagine. And by the way, if you want to really stay away from it, if you say, okay, look, where do I go and hide? Oh, watch the news. That's where you go. It's odd. It's paradoxical. It's ironic. Why would you go to the news? Because the news is a diversion. It's sleight of hand. It's the rodeo clown. It distracts you. It makes you think, well, I've done my share. Good. I know what's going on. Good. I'd rather talk to somebody who says, I don't know what's happening, than somebody who says, I know exactly what's happening. The next time you're out with somebody, do yourself a favor. Do exactly as I'm telling you. Everybody has a friend who's a pain in the ass. Pardon my French. Somebody who's really a big know-it-all. The Cubans call it saberlo todo. They know everything. And when you're sitting around and having dinner and you can say, you know, Tom, I got to hand it to you. You're a news junkie, and if anybody would know this, you would. And you say, well, thank you. And you build them up around the group. Do exactly what I'm telling you. And if ever, because I know you pay attention to the news, and I can't even compete. So you butter them up, you soften them up, and you say this. And then you say, but I have one question. And if anybody would know it, you would. You have to use those words. If anybody would know it, you would. What exactly is the Federal Reserve and this stop? Just stop. And just wait. Something as simple as that. What does it really mean? I mean, really mean. And they'll look at you and say, I have no idea. I mean, don't give me the textbook answer. Tell me the reality answer. How is it constitutional? If it's a central bank, how does the Federal Reserve, it's private, right? Isn't it? Can the president fire the chairman? No. How does that work? They'll look at you and they'll say, I have no idea. I have no earthly idea. Every now and then somebody will say, we have to get rid of the Electoral College. We have to get rid of the Electoral College. Who was it? Kamala Harris, who, by the way, was an experiment to see how stupid a person can be and still get past through the turnstiles. And if you ask somebody, well, they say, well, that's crazy. What is the Electoral College? How does that work? They kind of know, sort of. And then when you say, what privacy rights do you have? Can you think of anybody running? Can you think of any president, from the current president on down, whoever made privacy a campaign platform? Absolutely not. Because the people who control this country have said, don't even think about this. Let them worry about whatever they want. Let them worry about vaccines or wars. We don't care about that. Doesn't matter to us. Doesn't matter. Trust me, inflation and jobs and talk about that. That's always going to be, that's a distraction. That's to make you think, look, I'm paying attention. Paying attention to what? It's just news. Keeps you busy. Ask about privacy, surveillance, where this goes. Forget it. Let's go back of the phone. Let's back of the phone. Let's go to Kevin on Long Beach. You're on another side of midnight with Lionel.
1: Hey, Lionel, great show. You have a great mind. I think Einstein said curiosity is as important as intelligence. You're so
0: as knowledge. Absolutely. Yes, yes, yes.
1: So I do have there's so much duality. Elon Musk is making a brain implant for people who had a prosthetic and they could, you know, move their hand. Mm-hmm. And it's a great kind of technology. If you probably had a prostate prosthetic, you'd want something. But there's the danger and the duality of, you know, we split the atom. It was the greatest scientific thing. But then we created a nuclear bomb. Enough nuclear bombs to how many times could we kill this? I mean, is there a mass psychosis with humanity? And how did we get here? And when you say you have no idea where this is going, I'm sure I could spark some idea. Where is all of this going to go to? And we know that there's been science fiction writers talking about this from Metropolis, Fritz Lang. Did you ever hear the Baron Trump, The Adventures of Baron Trump?
0: Oh, yeah.
1: How is that possible? I mean, can that be just a coincidence? Or is there something with Tesla, Trump's uncle? I mean, I know this sounds bizarre, but could all this technology be from some type of reptilian race that's controlling us, and this is the final stages of
0: Why is that impossible? I say this to people with all due respect, and some people get very upset when I say this. And I said, you believe in an imaginary person called God and a virgin birth and something that wasn't even recorded in history. I mean, I just say this. And they look at you like, how dare you? I say, well, tell me what's impossible. Tell me what's far-fetched. Tell me anything I can tell. They'll say, oh, come on. People from other planets, it's nuts, crazy. Really, let's talk about God. Wait a minute. Hold it. Take it easy. Let's talk about Jesus. Now, wait a minute. Now, I'm not trying to dispute it. But here's my question. Why is that not far-fetched? Why? Why is not religion far-fetched? Have you ever noticed, and this is the strangest thing, I don't know where you are, but I can promise you that in the subway in particular, which is the greatest repository of insanity there is, the person who's always yelling and screaming, more often than not, if there's some kind of ideation being screamed, it's about God or Jesus or something. It's never some rabbi, some rabbinical guy with a, you know, kippah and a payas, and never. It's never a crazy Muslim talking about Allah. It's always Christian. Always. The end is nigh. The end is near. Repent. Repent. Always Christian. Now, maybe they do have that in Damascus. Maybe there's other. But why is the number one manifestation of insanity, for the most part, or one of the most frequent, religious ideation? Is that a coincidence? Now, what is a coincidence? That means two things that happen that you can't make a connection to. And it's by the way, Kevin, stand by for a second. I want to continue with this because I love the word coincidence. And are there people will say there are no such things as coincidences. Oh, yes, there are. A coincidence is merely something that you attribute it to such. It means there's no correlation coefficient that you can find. I'll explain that coming up all on another side of midnight with Lionel.
2: It's another side of midnight with Lionel. And now,
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2: Here's Yana Derillis.
4: This is your travel report celebrating 250 years of America. Freedom 250. Back in 1872, Yellowstone became the country's first national park. Congress basically looked at the geyser and said, yeah, we're keeping that. Today, Old Faithful still erupts right on schedule. Wander past the bubbling springs painted gold and blue, then refuel on a bison burger in Jackson Hole. Miami didn't even exist until 1896. 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

0: with Lionel. 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
1: Love this. One of the best songs ever. This is Grand Funk, Closer to Home. Grand Funk River, Mark Farner. Just great. I'm getting closer to my home. Oh. Grand Funk Railroad, by the way. That's right, it was from Flint, Michigan. Mark Farner, Don Brewer, he was a drummer, had a great fro, and Mel Shaker on bass. It says, I'm Your Captain, parentheses, Closer to Home. Very easy song to play when you're just playing the guitar. Very, very simple chords. Just great song. Huge, huge arena rock stars. Unreal. Anyway. Boy, that really hit me there, Bill. That just took me back to, I remember that as a kid, and I love that song, and I love the sound of that bass before the thumb, but when they play with fingers, it's a thick, like a Fender jazz bass. In any event, as I wax Logo Lalick, our number is 800-848-9222. We're talking to Kevin in Long Beach, and Kevin, you talked about something which is very interesting, in fact, and that is, you said, I don't know if this is a coincidence. And you do realize that I love sometimes taking a word. See, a word is a concept to me. It's not just a word. What's the difference between a coincidence and happenstance? And they're kind of cousins, but, and the reason why I'm saying is happenstance is kind of when something happens, occurs by chance, without any planning, no significance. It's, oop, there you go. You know, you throw up a coin and it lands tails. But a coincidence is when two or more, I guess, seemingly unrelated, disconnected events or things line up in a way that makes, that you think it's meaningful, it's unusual, statistically striking. Because as you know, humans, we look for patterns. And the ability to pick up patterns makes you able to survive. Patterns and trends. If certain tracks repeatedly appeared before a predator arrived, seeing the connection mattered. If you could read droppings from animals, that's a pattern. The problem is that the same brain that detects real relationships can also manufacture fake ones. And psychologists call this tendency apophenia, which is perceiving meaningful connections between events that may actually be unrelated. So anyway, I'm sorry for that lecture, but it's one of the great aspects about being a human that I think should be investigated more. Don't you agree?
2: Yes, I would love to follow up on it. You bring up so many subjects that are great, and your answer now. So again, like I think you mentioned the whole Epstein thing. Oh, it's just a coincidence. The video wasn't working. Oh, it's a coincidence. Right. It was late. Oh, it's a coincidence. Yeah, it just happened. That we had nothing to do. Yeah, you know, that's just one thing. There's something about Mark Zuckerberg that looks almost like when you mentioned tech, they were involved in getting false propaganda. There's a theory that the CIA and FBI came to him and said, look, we want you to just be, you know, like the next billionaire. We'll give you this idea. Just make this like Facebook thing. Everybody will volunteer all their private information and don't worry. Yeah. And did he get replaced though by some humanoid? He doesn't look human. I don't know if I'm the only person that looks at this.
1: No, people have said that. There's also something which is important too. The story of, you know, in Qtel, which was the investment banking, you know, the house, so to speak, that bankrolled a lot of stuff. Because, you know, Facebook, Microsoft, what if I told you this? What if I said, okay, listen, Bill Gates, here's the story. We're going to pluck you out. It happens all the time. Look at Obama, right from obscurity. Well, and there are people being planned right now as we speak. They're being pulled. J.D. Vance, Palantir. Peter Thiel. Look at J.D. Vance. How many times has he changed his name? J. J.D. Vance either has this great story or complete BS, depending upon how you view it. Seriously. That's why the reason why people hated Trump so much is he was there the whole time. You saw it. He's not a manufacturer. He's been there. He's done things. It's like, this can't be. And a lot of the powers that be said, wait a minute. You don't just tell us you want to be president. And they tried everything in their power to stop him, and they couldn't. But anyway, but that's a different story. But let's look at Bill Gates. Bill Gates is the most interesting. Bill Gates has this idea. He and Paul Allen, here's the story. If I come to you and I say, okay, Kevin Sada, my name is, it doesn't matter who I am, but your father knows and you know, and maybe you were raised to believe this. But anyway, you've got this idea for this computer. We're going to help you. We're going to help you. You're going to be a billionaire. And you're going to need that. You're going to need us like you can't believe. But here's the story. We want you to have the backstory. And the backstory is going to be that you were this in your garage and you made this thing. Now, we're going to put these devices in every home, in every business, in everything. Microsoft still is used. Crazy as it sounds. Why not Mac, I don't know. But anyway, but here's what we want you to do. Now listen carefully and see if this makes sense, Kevin. We're going to ask that you leave it wide open for us to come in and to break into any system you have. Don't put the devices that Apple has. I want it wide open. And susceptible to every kind of, remember when we had viruses? Remember there was one, the Michelangelo virus, and you had to get Norton virusware. I said, nobody has viruses anymore. Have you noticed that? There's a virus. I go, did you hear this? There's a new version. We don't even have them anymore, but we were told that we did. So the idea was that the government said, we want you to put these in, but make sure you leave the back door open so we can come in and take any data we want. And with that came viruses. And it makes a lot of sense. Imagine, Kevin, sitting down with Eric Blair, who was George Orwell. And I said, let me tell you what we did before. In your book, the Stasi, you know, that type of communist, they would break into your home and put something into your phone, a little bug. Oh my God, it's not even funny. Remember how on one of these TV shows that we say, you're wearing a wire. Do you know the technology the government now has? You wouldn't believe it. Wearing a wire, a Niagara tape recorder, no such thing as this. So anyway, all of this came about overnight and we just were acclimated to it. And whatever our, just like the alligator that lost his fear of us, now consumes us. Anyway, proceed, sir. I don't mean to interrupt.
2: No, I love this back and forth. I mean, God bless America and freedom of speech. You mentioned some things about religion. The Noah story. So he collects all the animals. Right, yeah. And then they just leave after the boat lands. Oh, of course, yeah. I mean,
1: where did the polar bears come from?
2: Yeah, that's the first thing I said. How does a koala bear get on the ship? Are you kidding me? But the real question is, we discovered DNA. Have we been ever able to create a cell? How did all of this get started? It had to have gotten started. Obviously, we're here. But how? And then why, right? I mean,
1: okay,
2: what is the whole purpose of this?
1: Let
2: the
1: me
2: philosophical
1: ask you this.
2: Question of the age. Okay, right.
1: No, this is one that people understand. There is this idea that says, you know, if you're walking down the street, you find and you see there's a pocket watch. And you realize, now, did that pocket watch just come out of nowhere or was it made? And that, to me, is one of the most stupid analogies. It's like, yes, it was made, especially when it says Patek Philippe stamped on it. Yes, you're correct about that. Or if there is a turtle sitting on a fence post. You know, somebody put it there. Okay, fine. Thank you very much. But here is the idea. When I was a kid, the first thing that hit me when I realized I was different because I loved thinking about things that were hard to understand. My mother told me, or I guess growing up Catholic, which I'm very glad I'm a retired Catholic now, but I remembered it taught me a lot of mind expansion stuff. And my mother one time said, God always was. Nobody made God. So you just said, well, what was somebody made us? Well, how do you know? Why is that okay for God but not for us? And what we will do is, instead of saying, you know, that's a good question, you know what we do? We answer the question. Well, there's different because, see, God runs the show. It's like, why are you answering the question? Why don't you think about it first and then answer it? We don't even think. We don't say, you know, that's a good question. Why is not the same mechanism that gave us God gave us us? Well, you can't. Why? Because God. And we have this system of hierarchy. And I'm thinking, do you realize what you're doing? You put your... You remember, if you've ever done manual transmission, you put the clutch in and then you find the gear. So put the clutch in, and before you find the gear, just think about it. Where are you going next with this? And they asked Stephen Hawking, what came before the Big Bang? He says, what's south of the South Pole? And all this other stuff. And it's one of those things which I want people to consider thinking. One of the most, which is important thing in the world, and I tell people this very reservedly and very carefully. And first I must tell you that F. Scott Fitzgerald said that the sign of a great mind is being able to think of two absolutely inconsistent, two or more things, inconsistent concepts, simultaneously maintain them and not lose your mind. You can handle all three or four or five or ten, it doesn't matter. Okay, I believe that one of the most beautiful things in the world is faith and religion and God and the belief, and it's inspired more. People say it's inspired war, but it's philanthropy and love and calm and resolve. Okay, I think that's wonderful, and I love when people show faith. I think kids should be raised in faith. Okay, at the same time, I think it's one of the biggest fantasies anybody's ever seen. It's preposterous. Now, how can I think two things at the same time? How can I think it's so great, but I think it's completely man-made? It's completely. The story, it's Disney. You can't, it has all the footprints, all the fingerprints of mankind. But it's great, and it's wonderful, and it gives purpose and meaning. And see? Now, to most people, it's either or. To me, that's nothing. I can come up with a third one if you have time to even confuse those. So... I'm not afraid of this. I recognize things. Can I go one step further? The most important issue in the world, which I think is the most fascinating, it causes more death and destruction and insanity, and yet has inspired more songs and poetry and beauty, and that's love. Love is an absolute, it's an obsessive compulsive disorder. It is demented. It's crazy. It has nothing. We're talking romantic love, sexual love. It's nuts. It has nothing to do with procreation. It has nothing to do with perpetuation of the species. Two dogs will do it, and they don't love each other. Love is dangerous. It's the worst thing. When you have a young person in your family, they go through their first crush, it's horrible. It's like you think to yourself, oh, my God. No. No. Because it's now, is anybody going to study that? No. But it's fascinating. It doesn't matter. It's not, love is good. Really? Do you really think it's good? I think it makes people nuts. Now, how can I think it's great? I love my wife. But then I'm thinking, it's insanity. What I'm doing is crazy. I'm doing things that are just, I don't even know why there's something pulling me towards this. And I don't know what it is. It has nothing to do with procreation. It's some, I don't, the hardwiring of love is fascinating. Another one too. It was a case a while back in the UK. It was a study called transcranial stimulation, electromagnetic stimulation. And what they did was this. There was a doctor who was studying OCD. And he wondered, what is it that, where is the part of the brain that controls obsessive compulsive disorder? So they put this, it looks like a bathing cap with magnets on it. And to make a long story short, they would, using magnets, would stimulate certain parts of the brain in order to try to recreate or to control OCD behavior. As they were doing that, one of their subjects said, I'm in love. He said, what? I'm in love. Not with me. No, no, I'm in love. Love is a beautiful thing. He says, what the hell's going on here? Why are you talking about love? Turns out, the part of the brain that controls OCD behavior control love, he posited, he believed. So, let's assume I can rejigger, I can jumpstart your love. Let's say you and your wife are married, things aren't going that great. You come into my office, I put this thing on your head, zap, zap, zap, you're in love again. You see any ethical problems with that?
2: No, but there's an
1: don't?
2: MDMA.
1: Wait a minute. Well, I jumped to, okay. I know where you're going with MDMA. I know where you're going with that in ecstasy and how that's one of the most powerful, yes, how it has used to, yes, I'm sorry, go ahead, please.
2: To simulate
1: I know where you're going
2: love.
1: With this.
2: Right. So, yes, there's this thing in the brain that they even say when you die and you're going through this tunnel that people have had these near-death experiences. And then, mm-hmm. you know, what is dreaming? I'm not saying, like, the DNA exists. We've discovered it. But how could all of this, I mean, throughout the earth and now the human mind, you're talking about something, how is
1: okay,
2: that
1: now
2: even
1: we're going,
2: possible?
1: Okay, now yeah. we're going even better. Now we're going even better. Dreaming is something that's interesting. Dreaming is something which is so, I love when dogs dream. It's like, what is, because you can see when a dog's dreaming. And nobody can really understand,
2: right.
1: nobody can really understand what dreams are unless and until you look at the following. In sleep labs and sleep studies, I was a psych major, and I remember all these great things we heard about. Anyway, in a sleep lab, they would wait till people would hit REM sleep where they're normally dreaming. And when you're in REM sleep, rapid eye movement sleeping, you are paralyzed so that you can't get up and act out your dreams. I love that. Because over time, evolution has preferred paralysis. We don't want you acting out, jumping out the window or whatever you're thinking. So anyway, during the course of this, they woke people up when they went into REM and they went back to sleep again. And they slept for long periods of time, but they were exhausted. So for some particular reason, dreaming does this thing in which you either undo things, whatever it is, but it is part and parcel of sleeping. Do you know that alcoholics, people who dream at night and pass out, you don't dream. During propofol, milk of amnesia, you don't dream. So that's one thing. Go a step further. The one thing is going to blow people's minds. Good luck with this. And the church is going to be, by the way, the Catholic Church has been far more open-minded than one would think. Wait till we get to the issue of sentience and consciousness. What is consciousness and what is a being? If I have an AI or AGI program that is aware, whose name is Kevin, and I'm talking to it, and it has a personality, and it feels things, and it can make decisions, and it can learn, and it can react. And when does that become a human? And what is so special about a human? And the religious people will say, but this thing is not a child or descendant of Adam, which is a nice way around this. You see what I'm saying? See, this is what we need to talk about, but good luck. Just nobody cares. And maybe for good reason. Maybe I'm just fooling myself. Maybe I'm finding it interesting, and it's really not. What say you, sir?
2: I hope people are fascinated, but you talk about consciousness. A lot of people are, I believe, unconscious.
1: Oh, yes.
2: I think what you mentioned right away thought of the movie that was a prediction, just give me my radial tires or just leave me alone. I can't take mm-hmm. it anymore. But that's what it is. Just give me my Netflix. I wanna see the World Cup.
1: But there's nothing wrong with that. If that makes you happy, I cannot tell you what isn't. I have two things which I do not understand. I marvel at people who are addicted to golf and fishing. I look at them like you're out of your mind. But I know a lot of people think that way, so there must be something to it. Or is there something to it? Just because a lot of people do it doesn't make it right. it's just, we remember something. We are animals, and we are tribal, and we are primitive, we are primordial, we are atavistic. We do things that make so little sense to so many people, and you have to grasp this idea. You have to understand it and recognize it. At the same time, as far as I know, we are superior in some respects to a dog. Dogs do not contemplate their worth, fate. Why am I here? What is the purpose of life? A lot of people I know don't do that either. We also are able to do things that are our downfall. I have this analogy and this or thought experiment. One day I meet God and I say, God, you know, as you get older, your eyesight kind of, you get cataracts, you know, they're coming in, you know, the usual stuff. So anyway, I sit down with God and say, listen, I want to do me a favor. I need better eyesight. And God says, okay, but I'll make a deal with you. I'll give you a superb eyesight, but you're not going to hear as well because there's a balance. You see, when one sensibility goes up, another one has to decrease. You can't have great hearing, great eyesight because they cancel each other. There's a certain balance. And whenever you have one talent here, something else has to give. So, for example, if somebody says, God, I want to be really smart. It's like, are you sure about that? Yeah. Okay. And smart doesn't mean knowledge, but it's able to process things. I say, well, let me explain something to you. I'll do that, but you're going to be sometimes more troubled. You might be more disappointed. You'll be able to see beauty in things that other people don't. But for the most part, if you're really smart, you're going to spend most of your life lonely. And there'll be a few people here and there that you meet who kind of understand what you're doing, but most people won't. Just understand that. But you can do it. I'll make you smart, but be careful. Also, if you're smart, crazy people are smart. A lot of people who are, quote, retarded are not schizophrenic. There's something about you cannot, it's the disease of the intelligent, sort of. And when you go through all this stuff, and I like when they say ask questions, but make sure you know the right person to ask questions to. If that makes any sense. Ask away, but be careful. People do not want to hear what you have to think. Next month.
2: Okay, could I just follow up?
1: Certainly.
2: What you
1: certainly.
2: Said about love, I mean, Shakespeare, all the music, it's love and dreams, all of these things. How it, we know it's here, but how did it possibly evolve from a big bang? And even that, you know, Woody Allen said, infinity is a long time, especially when you get to the end. What is time? Well, what do you mean God was over? Well, then who created God? I mean, these are but the universe is a beautiful, and we cannot go to the Horsehead Nebula, but we sent this amazing Hubble telescope. How is that transmitting through all of that distance? I mean, the human mind
1: And better yet, it's not the human mind. It's a few people, only a few people, not mankind, a few people. Let me also tell you another thing, too, depending upon how you look at things. This is my demented mind. I think people should not cry at funerals. They should cry at birth. And the mystery is not, do you think there's life after death? I want to know what happened before life. So I was talking to somebody, and I didn't realize, I didn't mean to say this, but I said, let me explain to you. I said, do you understand this baby that you have? Yes. Do you understand what this means? Well, yeah. No, you don't. I said, do me a favor. I want you to go into your hamper. Find your shorts. Find your wife's shorts and yours. You see those two stains? Please bear with me. Now, these are precursors to life. I'm sorry. Two gelatinous, viscous, in essence, discharge, liquefied, somewhat gel-like, you know, whatever it is, some ooze, that stain, put them together in the right combination, and you've got life. You've got the next Einstein or the next whoever it is, the next Manson. I have no idea. It is the most miraculous thing anybody's ever seen. And yet, it's so interesting. my wife and I were going down this elevator the other day in this building, and it stopped at every floor. And it was the whole building was a fertility clinic, like six floors of fertility. All these people, none of them could get pregnant. None, apparently. They must pay $50,000, $100,000 each to just have a baby. I think, wow. So we got to the floor, walked outside, and there's Central Park. There's a million people. Now, wait a minute. In this world, nobody can have children. In this world, go to Mexico City. Remember, New York is nothing compared to Mexico City. How does this work? And it made me realize, depends where you are. It's your frame of reference. It's how you see things. What do you think? If you live in a world, if you work for Sloan Kettering, you swear everybody's got cancer. Every time you cough, you're going to think, oh my God. Yet most people go through life, nobody gets cancer. Nobody knows. It's how do you look at it? Have you ever seen Mandelbrot's fractals? Have you ever zoomed in? Look up this. It's this wonderful piece. His name is Benoit Mandelbrot. He was a Yale mathematician, and the fractal.
2: It was 3.16, or a numerical code to that fractal. That's something present in everything. The Nautilus is that, and
1: exactly. But you keep zooming in. The problem is, they said, how is it that I can, how do you determine the length of a coastline? Because it's not flat, it's jagged, it goes in, it goes out, this part sticks out. How do I determine the actual coastline? How many miles is the South Carolina coast? I don't know. This you can figure out. Anyway, make a long story short. The more you zoom in, it never ends. Never. Keep going. Keep going. And what do we do in schools? What do we tell kids? Stop daydreaming. Stop looking out the window. Answer the question. Don't ask the question. Quit it. Don't ask that. Don't ask these. Don't ask this. Do you understand this?
2: Wait. But we kept zooming in. Where was the last? I saw this on YouTube. I didn't go through the whole thing. But where is the last? What is it?
1: There isn't. There's none. There's nothing there.
2: It's infinite, meaning it's infinitely small. We just can't detect how infinitely small it is.
1: No, right? It's not small. There's no end to it. Infinity kills people. Remember, things aren't small. They're far away. When you look up at the moon, do you say the moon's small? No, it's far away. Well, if you look at a cell, why do you think a cell or an atom is small? No, it's far away. My friend, I've enjoyed this. I must run, Kevin.
2: Okay.
1: Believe it or not, I must pull myself back from this moment that we just had, where we're kind of like plodding around this unique world, this fecund valley of imagination. I remind you, this is theater of the mind. This.

0: apps, SpaceX, and artificial intelligence. They've all contributed to this. And the real estate agents are describing this as the gold rush and absolute bananas. One appraiser said $10 million homes are a dime a dozen. Can you imagine? That seems to be the problem. There's such a disparity between the affordable and the mansion. So why don't we look at that and never bet against the United States? I'm Suzanne Miller.
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2: Quoting House Speaker Kevin Johnson, dropping this message to every American. Quote, this is not a game. 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They are a danger to you and your family. This is not a game. That's according to the House Speaker. So with Mamdani in mind, New York in 1 year has lost $11 billion in revenue in one single year. Florida has made $21 billion in net interstate wealth. Go figure.
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1: 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This is another Side of Midnight with Lionel. Now, to the Bernard McGurk Studios, here's Lionel.
4: Alrighty, Lionel with you. 800-848-9222. We have just a few minutes to go. Let's go back to the phones, back at the phone. Let's go to Bob in, I guess, Port Washington. You're on another Side of Midnight with Lionel. Bob, are you there? Bob once? Bob twice. All righty, let's go instead to, let's go to Evan in New Jersey. Evan, you're on another Side of Midnight with Lionel.
5: Hey, Lionel, your show is proof that you don't need to get high to have fun. That was one hell of a discussion that you were having before, and I'm still processing it. When you were mentioning before Kevin called in about privacy, a light bulb went on in my head because I have over 10 years of experience in the political campaign world. I was a political science major, so I was always keeping my eye on races throughout the countries and campaigns. Mm-hmm. You never hear anyone in either party really talking about privacy when they're campaigning or even when they're never in office. I mean, when Trump's Doge people, when Elon Musk and his posse went in and literally got the Social Security numbers and information of people, I posted to my blog, I said, okay, Democrats, if you want to take back control of a lot of House seats in the West where they take their privacy rights more seriously, you need to run ads reminding people that they just did this. And there's nothing. There's absolutely nothing even out there.
4: By the way, where is your blog?
5: It's evangrohlman.substack.com. I also have a podcast called The Blue Dog Whisperer, and I'm also a part-time stand-up comedian. So sometimes those worlds really collide. But
4: I like this. I like this. Oh, Blue Dog Whisperer. I got a podcast on Spotify. I got Evan Grohlman. Got him right here. Excellent. See, I want to, and I understand this, you're into frotage and urolagnia. Is that correct? I'm just kidding. I always throw that in. The thing about all of this is, by the way, you mentioned politics. You're into psephology, the study of elections, PSE, like psychology. And I love that. And it used to be interested before they started stealing elections. But these, remember, they are only talking about that which will get them elected. It's not a politician's fault. It's what, believe me, they would say, hey, listen, if Lindsey Graham was told, tomorrow you have to talk about peace. He's dead now, but he was one of these people that people just, I love the way they loved him. It's like, he was, to me, the

0: antithesis of anybody I would want anywhere near politics. But I understand how people liked him. And I don't know anything about him personally. But if tomorrow he said being a peacenik, being a Denis Kucinich pacifist, if that was the way to do it, he changed his mind. They will say whatever right. they have to get elected. And that's the way it should be. Evan, if you go into a restaurant and you're going to say, and I say, listen, your menu sucks. And you say, yeah, but I like that. I say, I'm sorry, Braunschweiger pizza doesn't work, but I like that. I don't care whether you like that. So there's nothing wrong with that. But let me ask you this, in the minutes that we have before we end this, what is the one lesson you've learned the most from Substacking and from doing podcasting, and or what is your philosophy of life? Tell me the one rule that you think is your pole star.
1: Well, I think that people, and I'm not trying to brag about myself, but I think I'm pretty great. And I think that sometimes
0: good
1: people are really underappreciated, and people can be very impressed by absolute crap, and people can be disappointed by greatness. I've learned that because
0: well, why are you great?
1: That they're, well, I'm only kidding when I say I'm great, but I'm saying that
0: no,
1: I
0: you're
1: found
0: not.
1: A lot of people.
0: First of all, okay. don't say you're kidding because you're not kidding, and you shouldn't be kidding. There's nothing wrong with thinking you're great. You have to know what you're good at. Why would I want to hire you if you don't even know you're good yourself?
1: Well, I think that there are a lot of people in my generation, I'm 29, who will just scroll endlessly on TikTok, and I've seen them just watch the most mindless videos.
0: Listen, I tell you what, my friend, please call me again. I must run. The clock is my enemy. Thank you so, so very much. Mr. Billy, you were tremendous. Jackson as well. What a night it was. Thank you to our good friends who were behind the scenes. Can I say this enough? Without them, there is nothing. And always treat your board op, your engineer, your screener with respect. All right, my friends, follow me on YouTube at Lionel Nation and on X at Lionel Media. Until we meet again, this is Lionel with reminding you the monkey's dead. The show's over. Sue ya. Ta-ta.

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1: I'm Jane Metzler. A flood watch now in effect until Monday afternoon for Hawaii's Big Island, parts of Maui and Kauai. Tropical Storm Moke means donkey, following essentially the same track Hurricane Lala did last weekend, its path taking it just south of the Big Island. Meteorologist Joe Cangelosi is with the National Hurricane Center.
2: It's not going to be much stronger than it is now. Maximum winds are roughly around 50 miles an hour. They might get a little bit stronger later today and tonight, but after that we expect it to weaken as it moves to the south of the Hawaiian Islands.
1: And that storm is expected to dump up to 15 inches of rain on the already waterlogged state. The governor, deploying 100 National Guard troops to help with storm preparations, says he'll call out more troops if needed. This as the deaths of two elderly residents of the Big Island now being blamed on Hurricane Lala. One victim, a beloved retired third grade teacher, the other a former physicist, both suffering blunt force injuries, probably from falling trees or debris.
3: We've been under no illusions. We recognized from the start that America has changed.
1: Canadian Prime Minister Mark Carney Saturday, hours after trade talks collapsed in Washington, and President Trump followed through with his threatened 50% tariffs on $20 billion worth of Canadian goods, everything from soft lumber to tongue depressors. Carney, who pulled the plug on those trade talks right before the midnight deadline, says
3: Canada will match Washington's new tariffs, dollar for dollar, in order to protect Canadian workers, farmers, families, and businesses.
1: Carney accused the U.S. of changing terms of the trade deal at the last minute. U.S. trade representatives accusing Ottawa of the very same thing. In a Truth Social post overnight, President Trump says Canada wants all the benefits of being a state without actually being a state. Iran's security chief threatening its neighbors if they impose additional economic sanctions against Iran. The U.S. imposing severe sanctions to try to get Iran to return to the negotiating table. Treasury Secretary Scott Bessent will hold a news conference Monday to outline what they are. 61 Haitians deported from the U.S. arriving in Haiti as temporary protected status for some 350,000 of them ended. The deportees covering their faces out of safety concerns, fearing they might be targeted by gangs. Worldwide News Network.
0: 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It's the 77 WABC News Hour, weekend edition. Talking the news with Jake Novak. 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
4: Live here at 5:03 a.m. on this Sunday, the 23rd of August. Let's get you started with the top five at five.
0: This is the top five at five.
4: President Trump is lashing out at Canada after the Canadians walked away from trade deal talks. The president says Canadians are insisting on trade conditions that are greatly unfair to U.S. farmers. From trade to borders, a federal judge in Manhattan has struck down the Trump administration's freeze on immigrant visas from 75 countries. Those countries were deemed by the State Department as being at high risk for sending us people who need to go on public assistance. The migrant crisis in Europe has already cost that part of the world a massive amount in economic costs and public safety problems. And now one European nation that stood as a symbol of open borders is finally pushing back. It just keeps getting worse. We've just learned even more of outrageous stuff about that top New York Democrat socialist leader. Yeah, the same guy who got a fancy Brooklyn apartment from his rich capitalist parents. And why are the feds consulting with former top New York mobster Sammy the Bull Gravano in the case against former FBI chief James Comey? Forget about it. All right, let's get you to the weather right now. A little bit of a mixed picture today. It all has to do with your patience. Right now it's 68 degrees in the New York City area, going up to 83. It will be a rainy morning, but then it will be clear for most of the day starting in the early afternoon. Tomorrow we're going to have a nice start to the work week, sunny and a high of 79 degrees tomorrow. In San Francisco right now, it's 58 and cloudy and going up to 71. Remember, Mark Twain said the coldest winter he ever spent was a summer in San Francisco. And in Lansing, Michigan, though, it's also 58 going up to 72 degrees. Once again, right outside our Midtown Manhattan studios here at WABC, it is 68 degrees going up to 83, and the rain is coming. All right, let's get you updated on this major war now between the United States and Canada over trade, over tariffs, things like that. And make sure that you're getting all the facts behind the trade situation between the two countries, because there's been a lot left out deliberately by some of the politicians and a lot of the folks in the media as well. First off, let's get you what the latest developments are. President Trump posting late last night, early this morning on his Truth Social platform that, quote, Canada wants the benefits of being a state without being one, end quote. And then he said, quote, they have also charged our great farmers for many years massive amounts of tariffs, no more, end quote, he added. So the president starting that part of the conversation, making it clear that Americans understand, that U.S. citizens understand that Canada has imposed massive tariffs on U.S. imports for a very, very long time. Probably since the Cold War, the general consensus in Washington was to allow this to happen. Of course, the United States allowed a lot of our allies during the Cold War to take advantage of the United States in trade deals in the hopes of keeping them in line against the Soviet Union. But of course, that's almost a 40-year-old policy that some people think should have been changed a long time ago before that. Now, U.S. Trade Representative Jameson Greer hit the news shows yesterday to make it clear that there were a lot of great offers given to Canada at the last minute that Canada walked away from. And then Greer said that if they weren't willing to take these deals, then that is what's going to happen. Now, probably even more outspoken, believe it or not, than President Trump on all of this is the Prime Minister of Canada. His name is Mark Carney. And Mark Carney is speaking quite a bit about being resolute in Canada and how tough they are. Here was his statement last night about how tough Canada is going to be.
5: Last spring, I warned that America is trying to break us so they can own us. And I promise that that will never, ever happen. We are keeping that promise. Canada is becoming stronger and less dependent on America. We are already giving ourselves more than they can take away.
4: Well, what he didn't mention there is that Canada is becoming more reliant on China. It's not like Canada is being self-reliant. They're moving more to China. And apparently, one of the major problems in these trade talks had to do with the fact that Canada, unlike some other allies of the United States, was not willing to stop China from bringing Chinese steel into auto parts that are made in Canada and then shipped to the United States. The United States doesn't want any Chinese steel coming into our country. That's the Trump administration's policy. And other countries that do import cars into the United States, cars and trucks, have promised to keep Chinese steel at least out of the vehicles that they send to the U.S. Canada not willing to do that. So that was one major problem. Another major problem is that Mark Carney, the Prime Minister of Canada, is using a lot of misleading talk to his own people, making it sound like Canada has a stronger position against the United States than you might think. I want you to listen to something else that he said yesterday and see if you can catch the misleading part. Listen to this.
5: But the U.S.'s narrow merchandise trade deficit only exists because the U.S. buys so much of its energy from Canada. Canada fuels American growth, supplying 99% of their natural gas imports, 85% of their electricity imports, 60% of their crude oil imports.
4: Again, the key word there is imports. The United States actually is creating most of its own energy. Canadians' share of the energy that the U.S. actually uses is only 1%. So remember, he's saying that Canada supplies all this percentage of the imports. It's important to listen to the wording sometimes and be very, very careful of that. So that's where we are with the Canadian-U.S. battle on trade. This is a big story nationally and internationally right now. We'll see where it goes. Canada's retaliatory tariffs against the United States are scheduled to go into effect on September 8th. According to the Trump administration, those new 50% tariffs that the United States has slapped on $20 billion worth of Canadian imports, it's actually only 5% of all their imports to the United States. Those are already in place, that 50% U.S. tariff. All right, now let's go from borders, from trade to borders. Now, there was a federal judge in Manhattan. Her name is Jeanette Vargas. She's a Biden employee, appointee, I should say. And she has struck down that Rubio policy, that Secretary of State Marco Rubio's policy in the State Department that was blocking visas from people from 75 different countries. These were countries that were mostly in Africa, Latin America, the Caribbean, Eastern Europe, all countries that, according to Marco Rubio, the Secretary of State and the State Department, were at a high risk of sending people to the United States who would need some kind of public assistance. In other words, go on welfare as soon as they get across the border. This judge, Jeanette Vargas, says that was too arbitrary a reason. Very likely, of course, that this case will be appealed to a higher court. But as of now, the State Department cannot reject these visas just based on the fact that they're on the list of those 75 countries. Now, speaking of migrants, one of the countries in the world that has been basically a symbol of open borders on the basis of percentages alone. Now, Sweden has recent immigrants totaling 2 million, which compared to the United States is nothing. But remember, Sweden's overall population is just 10 million. So they literally have new immigrants that are 20% of the overall population. And it looks like Sweden has reached a breaking point. They are now applying to send many of their migrants, tens of thousands of them from recent years, back to the original European country that they came to from other parts of the world. There is something called the Dublin Agreement that allows countries like Sweden to send the migrants. They can't send them back to their original country, but they can send them back to the first country in Europe that they showed up in. And in most cases, that country is Italy. Now, of course, the Italian government is pushing back on this. But the fact that Sweden, which has been such a symbol of open borders for so long, is now joining the list of some European countries trying to send these migrants back somewhere, anywhere other than their own country, is breaking news and very interesting news right now here in the United States as well, as it does seem to be fulfilling a prophecy that President Trump had laid out, saying that this is exactly what's going to happen to Europe. The question is, has Sweden, to put a little bit of a new variation on an old cliche, has Sweden tried to open the barn door after everything has already gone in, if you know what I mean? All right. We're just coming up on 5:12 a.m. Let's get to the sports news now here on the News Hour Weekend Edition.
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4: And let's start with the baseball right now. The New York Yankees in an interesting series this weekend against the Blue Jays. They won the first game on Friday night, but on Saturday they lost to the Blue Jays at home at Yankee Stadium 4-3. Dylan Cease, who has been a thorn in the side of the Yankees all season long, had another game, strong pitching game for the Blue Jays. He went 6 2/3 innings. He only gave up two hits, one earned run, and had 8 strikeouts. By the way, his ERA right now is down to 2.37. But the Yankees are still only 3 games out of first place because the Baltimore Orioles came to their rescue, defeating the Tampa Rays 3-2 last night at Camden Yards in a 10th inning walk-off double. So the Yankees stay 3 games out. Yankees swept the Orioles during the week at Camden Yards, and the Orioles helped them out by losing to the Yanks, and they're helping them out by beating the Rays. So the Orioles maybe are the MVP for the Yankees, at least this weekend. The Mets won 10-5 in Chicago. The marquee matchup all weekend, as I've been saying, the best two teams in the league playing each other, at least this weekend, are the Milwaukee Brewers and the Atlanta Braves, and the Brewers won again. They won 4-1. Milwaukee right now has the best record in the major leagues, 81-49. A 6.23 winning percentage. The Brewers really getting hot again. And yes, I said that. The best record in Major League Baseball, even better than the Dodgers. But the hottest team in Major League Baseball right now are the Philadelphia Phillies. They slammed the Cardinals last night 12-2. That's 8 in a row for the Phillies. And they have pulled within 3 games of first place Atlanta in the NL East. Let's get to preseason football here for a second. Locally, the Giants defeated the Dolphins 26-3. That game was down in Miami, a rainy game down at the Hard Rock Stadium there. But a bad fumble in that game for Tyrone Tracy, the Giants running back who they're really hoping can step up this year and run the ball for the Giants better than he has in the past. And he had a bad fumble early in that game, and there's a lot of worry in Giants world over that. Another marquee matchup in preseason football, if you can call preseason football anything like a marquee matchup, was the Bills and the Browns yesterday. People really watching that quarterback battle for the Cleveland Browns. Shedeur Sanders definitely won it yesterday. He was 9 of 11 for 74 yards. He had one touchdown pass. He did throw an interception, but the guy he's going up against for that starting job, Deshaun Watson, really did not have a good game. He was 5 of 12 for just 36 yards and one interception. Getting back to baseball here for a second, and here's a story that will probably not shock you. Giancarlo Stanton has yet another setback in his injury, and it doesn't look like he's going to get back into the lineup anytime soon. He has had a couple of strains on his calf. This has been an issue for him for quite some time, so it does not look like he's going to get back in. And now, again, remember, we're only about 30 games left in the season, so time is running out for Giancarlo Stanton to get back with the Yankees. All right, when we come back, I'm going to have some updates for you on the key midterm elections and also tell you about the cause of a big fire in the Bronx just before the weekend. And if you're thinking it's one of those lithium batteries, you'll be right. I'll explain when we come back here on the NewsHour Weekend Edition.
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0: And now, it's time for the Cat's Corner.
8: This is John Catsimatidis. Every day, Americans are bombarded with fake news. People that are telling us they hate America. Paid political demonstrators that, guess what? ABC, CBS, and NBC gives them $1 zillion in advertising and puts it right on their network. I've complained to people that we are giving the wrong people the wrong message, because those people only represent the Democratic Socialist Party. America, our country, has been built by people who want to work hard. The immigrants came over and wanted to educate their kids, worked 80 hours a week, educating their kids to become bankers, lawyers, investment bankers, accountants. Let's focus on common sense instead of division. We don't have to agree on everything, but we do have to respect each other and be able to sit down at the same table and work out our differences. That is today's Cat's Corner. I'm John Catsimatidis.
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4: 5:17 a.m. here. We're live here on the News Hour, Weekend Edition. I am Jake Novak. Hassan Piker has been one of the most lightning rod type of guys here throughout this entire midterm election cycle. And he's not going to make himself any less controversial after what he did this weekend. Hassan Piker is on a live tour for his podcast, and it's called Fear and Live, and it's been in San Francisco, it's been in Seattle so far this weekend, and now he was caught leading a song that actually mocks, yes, mocks Charlie Kirk. Listen. No, Hassan Piker, the hero of a lot of Democrat socialists and a number one campaign advocate for Abdul Rahman El-Sayed in Michigan, that Senate candidate. He's not a good singer, as you can tell, but what he is singing is a song that was written a little bit after Charlie Kirk was assassinated last year, mocking the people who love Charlie Kirk and connected him with their Christian faith, singing that in front of a left-wing group coming to see his podcast live tour and laughing about it. Again, no response yet from people like El-Sayed and other people in the Democratic Party who have used Hassan Piker as a major substitute speaker, surrogate, even advisor in their campaigns. We shall see. Speaking of the Democrat Socialists, right here in New York City, if you think that Gustavo Gordillo, who is the New York City Democrat Socialist of America co-chairman. If you think that the bad news for him or embarrassing things about him have ended, it just seems like every day there's a new revelation. Now, this is the one, the guy who went to Yale, has very, very wealthy capitalist parents, is living in a $1.5 million townhouse in Brooklyn that his parents gave him, is doing a $1.4 million renovation of it, which included getting rid of some of the tenants that had been living. It was a multiple family home that he got rid of some of the tenants. It turns out that while that renovation has been going on or was going on, he skipped out on his rent at another apartment in Crown Heights where he was staying temporarily while the renovations were going on until he could get his parents to pay a few months after the landlords were getting very upset at him for not paying. So let's get the list here of the things that Gustavo Gordillo has we found out about him. Again, this is a leader of the Democrat Socialists in New York City. He lied about being a union electrician. He said he was a union electrician. He actually flunked out of an apprentice program. His father is a multimillionaire, a CEO from Peru who fled from communism. He owns multiple properties. His parents bought him, of course. He didn't use union labor on the renovations of that property. He didn't get the proper permits for the renovations. This is all, by the way, not disputed. All these facts I'm listening to you right now. And he lived in a Crown Heights apartment during the renovation where he stiffed the landlord and got evicted and didn't pay until much later. Other than that, Mrs. Lincoln, how did you like the show? All right, speaking of politics in New York and New York union people, we also have Randy Weingarten, the longtime leader of the New York Teachers Union and the National Teachers Union, who has decided that everyone should boycott Target. Here's why.
12: It's Randy Weingarten again, president of the AFT, with another weekly update. Students, families, and educators across the country are busy getting ready for the new school year. In fact, many are already in their new school year. And this week, the AFT launched a nationwide campaign to urge people to shop at retailers other than Target for their back-to-school supplies and back-to-school clothes. Target's corporate headquarters are in Minneapolis, where ICE's cruel and illegal immigration tactics have left vulnerable communities, including countless children, in a permanent state of fear. Target could have used its considerable clout to demand an end to these inhumane tactics, but it has remained silent as ICE's terror and brutality campaign has spread across the country.
4: So, just to make it clear, ICE hasn't done anything to Target hasn't done anything to help ICE. Target hasn't been participating in anything that Randy Weingarten is upset about as far as a policy that really doesn't have anything to do with education. But she's angry that Target isn't standing up and making a big deal about border crossing and illegal immigration. And she doesn't want you to shop there. Again, what that has to do with education in this country is your guess is as good as mine. Now, here's a question. What is the FBI doing questioning and getting in touch with Salvatore Gravano? He's known as Sammy the Bull. That was his name. You might remember it was Sammy the Bull Gravano's testimony that changed everything in the case against John Gotti years ago. Without Sammy the Bull basically ratting or turning coats on John Gotti, we would not have had John Gotti behind bars before he died behind bars in 2002. Well, the FBI wants to know, and the Department of Justice wants to know, what Gravano knows about James Comey, because James Comey handled a lot of the Gravano case. And they want to know if Gravano thinks that James Comey knows that the term 86 means to murder someone. Because as you remember, James Comey is now being indicted over that 8647 seashell formation that he said he just happened upon. Of course, obviously, that was not a natural seashell formation. And apparently, a part of Comey's defense is that 86, in his opinion, doesn't necessarily mean murder or violence. Well, apparently, Gravano has told the Justice Department that there's no way that James Comey believes that, that he knows very, very well that 86 means to murder someone. So that is where Sammy the Bull Gravano is coming back into the news for the first time in quite some time. All right, it's 5:24. Let's get to the business news now on the NewsHour Weekend Edition.
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4: All right, well, let's get to the numbers that you're probably very, very interested in again. Once again, we're still talking about oil prices. We're still talking about gasoline prices here in the United States. I have good news for you here. According to AAA, the national average gasoline price is $4.09 this morning for a regular gallon of gas. That's down a penny from the last couple of days. I know not much of a difference, but better going down than going up. The price of oil, as you may have heard on the show yesterday, $86.64. That's what we closed on Friday. Trading will resume at 6 p.m. tonight. We'll see where oil prices go. One of the things that could affect oil prices is that we are getting evidence, maybe not as much as people had hoped, but we are getting evidence that indeed more oil is traveling through the Strait of Hormuz than we had heard about before. So it's possible, very, very possible, that we are going to get some kind of drop in the price of oil when we see the trading resume tonight at 6 p.m. Bitcoin has been a big story the last couple of days. It's down a little bit from where it was. We got up to the $78,000 level on Bitcoin. We're at $76,198 right now. It's been in the low 60s for months and months and months until the middle of this week. Now I want to tell you about my stocks of the week. Of course, it's not really that hard to figure out what the number one stock of the week was the past week, and that was Moderna. Moderna and Merck announcing, although not giving out the full details yet, but announcing that they've had very good results in their trials of a vaccine used to stop melanoma, stop skin cancer coming back from with people who are high risk of getting skin cancer again. On the day that that news came out, Moderna shares rose, and this is not a mistake, this is not a typo, 177% on that day alone. They held most of those gains, and for the week, Moderna shares were up 129%. Again, let's see as the days go on from that announcement whether that number will hold up. It's important to remember that it's not necessarily 100% accepted by everyone, but people with skin in the game said that they really believed it, so you had that from Moderna. Another stock of the week, again, is because of the impact it had on the market, it has to be Walmart. Walmart shares were down 10% for the week. It reported its slowest growth in sales. They used to call it same store sales. I don't know why they stopped calling it that. Now they're calling it comparable sales. The idea being that you have to compare sales from stores that have been open at least a year, because if you're adding sales from new stores that are just open, then it's not comparable to what was in place the year before. Get it? So same store sales. I'm still going to use that term. Anyway, they had their slowest growth in same-store sales in 6 years during that middle quarter of the year, March through the end of June. And so that got people a little bit spooked for Walmart's situation. Target, on the other hand, reported a 5.3% gain in sales. And that's my third stock of the week. Its shares were up 7.1% for the week. And by the way, this is a reversal of a trend. We've seen for many, many months now, really a couple of years now, Walmart gaining while Target has really been struggling. But Target looks like it may have turned the corner at least a little bit during the spring because, again, Target shares up 7% for the week while Walmart shares were down 10%. Hey, a guy who was very busy in June in his market portfolio was none other than President Trump. We just found out yesterday President Trump made about 1,000 financial transactions just in the month of June. The transactions, the smallest value of a transaction was $78 million. The biggest was $263 million. So there was a lot there. We're finding out a little bit about his sales. Now, his biggest sales were kind of boring. Vanguard Dividend Appreciation Index Fund ETF. That was the biggest sale that he made. But here are some names that you do know. And he bought about $1 to $2 million worth of Fidelity National Information Services and Home Depot. He bought Home Depot shares. And he sold about anywhere between $1 million and $5 million worth, because they don't tell you the exact number, of Meta. He sold off his Meta shares. He sold off Motorola shares. And then again, there was still some buying. On June 18th, President Trump bought Berkshire Hathaway, Cintas, Visa, and MasterCard shares. So if you want to invest like President Trump, you'll have to buy some of those stocks and find out about all of that. And I'm going to tell you again about that fire in the Bronx. That big fire in the Bronx. We haven't heard about one of these in a while where one of those ion batteries caused the fire, but I'll give you all the details of that and more when we come back here on the NewsHour Weekend Edition.
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1: I'm Dominic Carter. They have reconciled after years of feuding. Right here on 77 WABC, President Trump appeared on the radio show of Michael Cohen.
2: I want to go back to 2016 if we can, because you and I have obviously traveled a pretty rocky road together. Do you remember, sir, when I went on CNN with Brianna Keeler and she told me that you were underwater in the polls and I responded with those famous two words, says who, which became some worldwide meme.
3: A good advocate, and then they weaponized you like nobody's ever been weaponized, like few have been.
2: Well, maybe just you and I, sir.
3: Yeah, me too, but I don't consider mine was at a level that nobody's ever seen before. But they weaponized you, they weaponized a lot of people. I respect the fact that you recanted everything you said, and that's a big thing that you did.
1: There was also the shocking story out of Albany.
4: The FBI says it disrupted a potential ISIS-inspired terror plot in New York. The agency tells Fox they've arrested a 35-year-old Albany woman accused of plotting to bomb the state capitol and kill lawmakers. According to a criminal complaint, Jessica Bowie pledged allegiance to ISIS and allegedly planned to hide a bomb inside a DoorDash bag.
1: And FBI officials publicly speaking.
5: She planned to flee the country and one day come back to, quote, do more, such as New Year's Eve in Times Square, even stating she would come back to attack the White House and the president, but only after she bombed the state capitol. I'm here with our partners to say, not on our watch.
1: Meanwhile, Mayor Mamdani also faced fierce city council criticism over his new tax after his administration skipped an oversight hearing.
6: This is how the administration feels about homeowners in this great city, that this is something that we need to be ashamed of.
1: And that was the Week in Politics. I'm Dominic Carter. See you on the radio.
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10: It's 5:32 a.m. on this Sunday morning. It's Sunday, August 23rd. I am Jake Novak. This is the News Hour Weekend Edition. We're live as always. I remember this very, very clear. You might remember in April of this year, there was that attack, a man with a machete attacking people at New York City's Grand Central subway station. For those of you who are sticklers, yes, when you're talking about Metro North or Amtrak trains, you're supposed to call it Grand Central Terminal because it is a terminal, but the subway is not a terminal station for the subway, so you can say Grand Central Station when you're talking about that. Anyway, two people, Lila Sumalong, 70 years old, and Jose Fermin, who's 84, were among three people attacked by 44-year-old Anthony Griffin with a machete. You remember that was on April 3rd. A third victim, a 65-year-old man, he actually suffered the worst of the injuries, a severe head injury and an open skull fracture. They are now suing two of those victims. Again, Lila Sumalong and Jose Fermin, the 70-year-old woman and 84-year-old man, they're suing New York City, saying that New York City did not provide enough decent amount of police protection, public safety protection at Grand Central Station. So they are filing a suit. How much they're asking for is not clear right now. Again, I want to tell you about that big fire that tore through the Bronx over the weekend. It destroyed a barbershop in the Bronx Thursday night. It damaged a Chinese restaurant next door. Two people were very seriously burned, and others had minor injuries. And it turns out that barbershop, in the back of that barbershop, is a place where a lot of people in the neighborhood, mostly food delivery guys and stuff, were used to store their scooters, their electric scooters that they used to zip around town. Now, a couple of years ago, we had an epidemic of these scooters and bikes using these pirated batteries that often are much more defective than the more official batteries that you buy when you buy these scooters or bikes officially at bike shops or other places like that. And the city really cracked down, not only on the sale of those batteries, but on apartment buildings and other areas that were storing a lot of these scooters. People were putting them like a garage for their bikes and their scooters and making it clear that you can't do that. It's just too dangerous. Well, this barbershop apparently didn't follow that, and so it was destroyed because of, according to the fire department in New York, the FDNY, one of those ion batteries was indeed defective. It sparked a fire that spread and went from scooter to scooter and caused that massive, massive damage. All right, I'm going to get you updated now a little bit more on the national stories. We'll get started with more details about the midterm elections. I want to let you know. First off, and this is one that could really have the most effect on the midterm elections period if this goes through, the United States Postal Service has actually now finalized a rule requiring states to provide lists of voters who get mail-in ballots. In other words, we can find out really how many people actually got a mail-in ballot in the mail and see if it matches the number of mail-in ballots that get returned in the mail. Now, a number of states are pushing back on this and aren't going to be at least voluntarily giving that information to the U.S. Postal Service, even though this is a rule. And the courts seem to be backing some of these states for now. But it could be, it's conceivable that eventually a court, perhaps the United States Supreme Court, will strike down any state that tries to not cooperate with the United States Postal Service. But stay tuned. This could be a huge game changer. This could be a huge game changer in the midterm elections if a very simple thing like making sure that all the votes that come in from mail-in ballots match the number of voters who were sent mail-in ballots. That's really what the United States Postal Service is trying to do. And believe it or not, there are a lot of states that do not want to cooperate by sending that list to the Postal Service. Now, I'm going to get you updated on what is clearly the marquee number one spotlight matchup in this entire midterm election cycle. That's that Michigan Senate race. I just told you about Hassan Piker earlier this hour singing a song making fun of Charlie Kirk and his followers in a live event over the weekend. He is very close to Abdul Rahman El Sayed, the Democrat nominee for Senate in Michigan. He's going up against the Republican Mike Rogers. Well, according to Axios, Mike Rogers is trying to make sure that he isn't cast as someone who is too friendly with Israel. According to Axios, Mike Rogers spoke with AIPAC Chair Michael Tuchin in Los Angeles last week and asked AIPAC not to be too publicly open about supporting Mike Rogers. We'll see if this works. Obviously, in Michigan, there is a big pushback against the El Sayed campaign against Israel. El Sayed's major message, of course, is really against Israel and less about Michigan. And that's very similar to Mayor Zohran Mamdani's messaging. We'll see if that works. Michigan, of course, does have the largest Arab Muslim population by percentage of any state in the United States. But it also does have a large Jewish community as well. So we'll see what happens with that. And let's see what the Rogers campaign says about the support from Axios. They have not confirmed that they've asked the AIPAC situation to stand back. Other good news for Rogers comes from Michigan State Representative Karen Whitsett. She is an African-American Democrat, and she has now publicly endorsed Mike Rogers. This has been the push in the Rogers campaign for the last 2 weeks to get more and more Democrats, either Democrat voters or even elected officials, to support him and say that they're still Democrats, but that El Sayed is a step too far. So he did get another big endorsement over the last couple of days. Michigan State Representative Karen Whitsett, a Democrat in that state assembly in Lansing, Michigan. Now, another big marquee matchup in the midterm elections this year is in Texas, where Ken Paxton defeated, as you may know, John Cornyn for the Republican nomination. John Cornyn, the longtime incumbent senator from Texas. Ken Paxton winning the Republican primary over Cornyn. And Paxton is now taking on James Tallarico, a far-left Democrat. And the polls show that that is a very tight election. Well, Mark Cuban, who is famously from Texas, originally from Pittsburgh, but of course he used to be the owner of the Dallas Mavericks, and he did a very interesting interview, a confusing interview, you might say, with Kara Swisher yesterday, where in one part of the interview he talked about how the Democrats have ravaged California, but then he made an interesting endorsement in the Texas race. Listen to Mark Cuban, the two faces of Mark Cuban.
11: My daughter just graduated from college, and she was asking about living in L.A. I'm like, you can't afford it, right? The taxes are insane. But going back just to the billionaire stuff, I think it's ridiculous. I think it's going to cost them more than I'll say. And look, people say, well, you're a billionaire, right? Well, look, you're already getting people moving. You're getting companies moving. You could be cutting off your nose to slight your face. So everybody wants my money. And, right. You know, unfortunately, usually they say they'll eat me last. James Tallarico, let's go.
12: Oh, okay. Tell me.
11: Yeah, I'm a big fan. I'm a huge
12: fan. Yeah, I know you are.
11: I think he's honest. He's trustworthy. He cares.
12: What do you say then to those red voters?
11: Do what's best for the state of Texas. Do what's best for your wallet. Do what's best for you, right?
10: So again, in the first part of that interview, he's talking about how the Democrats have ruined California with too much taxes, the billionaire tax he's complaining about. And then he turns around and endorses a Democrat supporting all of those same policies for Texas. Hard to get a handle on that one. But I'll get you the latest on the polls right now. And they are incredibly close. Now, you have to take these polls with a grain of salt for two reasons. One is, as I've said many times before, the statewide polls in America are broken. For some reason, the nationwide polls, where we have hundreds of millions of voters, are much more accurate than statewide polls that deal with a much smaller sample size. But that has been the case. So that's the first grain of salt you have to take this with. Second is, the last time we had a really close Senate race in Texas, that was 2018, when Beto O'Rourke was challenging Ted Cruz. And throughout that election process, Beto O'Rourke either was within 1 or 2 points or leading Ted Cruz throughout. And Ted Cruz won that election pretty comfortably. So with that said, I should tell you that the latest poll from Emerson Poll shows Ken Paxton, the Republican, up, but only up by 1 point. And the four polls that came out before that, between July 17th and July 30th, all had Tallarico up from anywhere from 5 points to just 2 points. So again, take it with a grain of salt, but I just want you to know the latest on where we are with those polls. Let's talk a little bit about, again, the situation in Iran. I alluded to this a little bit earlier. We have oil prices at $86 and change right now, U.S. light sweet crude or West Texas Intermediate. Those prices might go down at 6 p.m. tonight when we resume oil trading, if the futures trading resumes here in New York, because in the last 12 hours or so, or maybe even 30, up to 36 hours, we have learned, confirmed, these are not just boasts, confirmed evidence that there is a lot more oil getting through the Strait of Hormuz recently than previously believed, thanks to a number of U.S. military escorts, naval escorts, etc. Still, a dangerous situation in the Strait of Hormuz, still less than what we saw before the war between the United States and Iran began. But that could push oil prices lower now that that data is available that wasn't available when we were last trading oil on Friday afternoon. Also, we have some, shall we say, conciliatory type comments from the president of Iran, Masoud Pezeshkian. He has just come out saying that the former supreme leader of Iran, you might remember him, Ali Khamenei, he died on the first day of the war in an Israeli airstrike. He says that he actually was very close with the former supreme leader, and the former supreme leader wanted to have talks to resolve the issues between the United States and Iran. Now, this is probably President Pezeshkian trying to push back on the IRGC, the much more hardline IRGC that doesn't want to have talks. We shall see who was right and who was wrong. Right now, we're basically at a stalemate. All right, let's get to the sports right now. It's 5:42 here on the NewsHour Weekend Edition.
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10: Well, the baseball season, believe it or not, is only about 30 games left in the regular season. The pennant races are very much in full swing. And the Yankees are in the mix, but they did lose yesterday at the stadium 4-3. Dylan Cease, once again, mastering the Yankees. He is a Blue Jay pitcher. That's who they lost to, by the way. The Blue Jays beating the Yankees 4-3. I should make it clear. Dylan Cease has had the Yankees number all year, and he did it again yesterday. 6 2/3 innings pitched. He only gave up 2 hits and 1 earned run. He had 8 strikeouts. But the Yankees are still only 3 games out in the AL East race because the Orioles defeated the Tampa Bay Rays 3-2, a 10th inning walk-off double. So the Yankees did not lose any other ground. The Mets kind of playing out the string, but they did have a nice win yesterday in Chicago, 10-5 over the White Sox. The marquee matchup in the major leagues this weekend has been the Brewers-Braves series, 2 teams in first place, excellent records. And the Brewers won again, second game of the series that they won. They started the series with a win on Friday night. Yesterday, they defeated the Braves 4-1. Milwaukee now, by the way, has the best record in the major leagues. No, it's not the Dodgers. 81-49 are the Braves. 6.23 winning percentage. Doing my quick math, they only need to go 19-13 to have 100 wins for the season. So, good season for the Milwaukee Brewers. The Phillies, however, are the hottest team right now in Major League Baseball. They beat the Cardinals 12-2. 8 wins in a row for the Phillies. They are, like the Yankees, 3 games out of first place in the NL East behind those Braves. Now, quickly, just to get to a couple of games in preseason football, the Giants defeating the Dolphins 26-3 in Miami yesterday. But the headline out of the game is that there are still worries in Giants camp about Tyrone Tracy, a running back they really need to step up this season. He had a very bad fumble, actually no contact at all. The ball just came out of his hands, and that's one of the issues with Tyrone Tracy early in the game. So that is the major talk, even though the Giants did win that game. And the big quarterback battle in Cleveland looks like Shedeur Sanders has got an inside track now. He's going up against Deshaun Watson to be the number one quarterback for the Browns this year. And in the Browns' 31-7 loss to the Bills in their preseason game in Cleveland yesterday, Sanders had a much better game. He was 9 of 11 passing for 74 yards, had a touchdown pass. He did throw an interception. But Deshaun Watson had a much worse game. He was 5 of 12 for just 36 yards, and he had an interception as well. So not the greatest day for Deshaun Watson as he's taking that long road back. As you remember, he had a great couple of years there with the Houston Texans, but just hasn't been able to get it going in Cleveland. All right, when we come back, I'm going to have the updated you on the top stories of the day, including that where we are right now in this trade war with Canada. And I'm also going to tell you the Moving America car and truck news for the week. You need to know how to do all those things when you get on the roads. We'll be right back with more with the NewsHour Weekend Edition.
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1: I don't lie about what I see, and I've been watching this political train wreck coming for years. What's happening inside the Democratic Party? It's not healthy debate anymore. It is an ideological takeover that's pushing common sense and practical governance right out the door. When someone like James Carville says he no longer recognizes his own party, that's not politics. That is a warning. Most Americans aren't obsessing over social media battles. They are worried about paying the mortgage, putting food on the table, and keeping their families secure. And that's why I became an independent. I chose reality over ideology and will every single time. Democrats are giving Republicans the greatest gift of all. And that gift will be given this November during the midterms. Because when you know, you know. I'm Michael Cohen.
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4: ABC. Sir Cousins, did you know that Elvis Presley sold more than 500 to 600 million records globally? And he had dozens of top 10 hits and 20 number one hits. That guy from Tupelo, Mississippi, starred in 31 movies. The first one, Love Me Tender. Remember that? That was 1956. And Cousins, you remember Blue Hawaii? I love that one. 1961. Elvis, by the way, was discharged from the Army, and he returns to Hawaii. That's what the movie's about. It's good. And the soundtrack, listen to this, was the most successful, next to West Side Story, of course, the most successful soundtrack album of the 60s. And Cousins, the ultimate Elvis Presley flick has to be what? Yeah, Viva Las Vegas.
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0: Talking the news
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5: 5:49 a.m. live here on the News Hour, weekend edition. I am Jake Novak. This is Sunday, August 23rd. Check your calendars. I want to get you a story I didn't get to yesterday, ran out of time. The Trump administration is opening a major front in an attack, basically, on the American Bar Association, but many people believe it's a warranted attack. The Trump administration wants to take away the ABA's monopoly on accrediting law schools in the United States. According to the Trump administration and many even more objective observers, the ABA is way too politically tilted to the left and has made it harder for more conservative legal experts to find places to teach and to set up alternative law schools. So the Trump administration is going to be focusing on this. This is the result of a 500-page Education Department report. It took about a year for them to put it together, and they basically want to take away the accreditation wing of the American Bar Association. This is a story out of Nashville you might not have heard, but you probably will in the coming days, because it might be one of the most horrific cases of medical malpractice you're ever going to hear. Four people went into a hospital in Nashville, the St. Thomas Hospital Midtown in Nashville, for joint replacement surgeries, which these days are generally very routine. Unfortunately, they had the wrong drug before their surgery injected into their spine. They had potassium phosphate instead of regular anesthetic, and it left all of these people paralyzed, at least briefly. One woman is still paralyzed. So this is, of course, an issue right now for the Tennessee Bureau of Investigation, but this is a scary story that probably is, again, just about the worst malpractice case you might have heard in quite some time. And apparently it's not clear whether that drug was mislabeled or whether this was just another form of incompetence, but it's a major, major story throughout the medical world this morning. All right, I want to get you updated again on the top story this morning in case you're just joining us. The United States and Canada now are engaging in a war of words as we have this trade battle going on. You might remember yesterday at midnight, the deadline ended for a deal, a new trade deal between the United States and Canada, and the Trump administration announced 50% tariffs on $20 billion worth of imports from Canada as a result. Now, that is actually only 5% of the overall imports that come into the United States. So don't be misled into thinking that every Canadian import is now has a 50% tariff. That's not true. But it is a wide range of products, everything from hockey sticks to tongue depressors to wine. So it is a large number of imports, but again, only 5% of the total. There have been a number of statements on both sides that need a little bit more scrutiny. President Trump making the latest of the statements on his Truth Social media platform, saying, quote, "They have also charged our great farmers for many years massive amounts of tariffs, no more," end quote.

0: or something like that, like from Germany, is sending in cars or trucks into the United States, they've promised to keep steel made from China out of those vehicles that come to the U.S. Canada is refusing to do that. And that was one of the sticking points in the negotiations and a long-term sticking point between the United States and Canada. How much Canada donates for NATO, because they are a NATO nation, has been a huge issue. Every country had basically pledged about a 5% donation level, and Canada's at the 2% level. So these are the major issues from the United States side. Canada is basically angry that the nice trade situation they've had with the United States is being threatened on a number of cases, especially with the farm products. So we'll see where this goes. But right now, in the war of words, make sure you have all the specific details. Now, from trade to borders, we also have another story really just developing now, just finding out about it now. A federal judge in Manhattan, her name is Jeanette Vargas. She was an appointee of President Biden, has struck down the State Department's rule that they put in place in June, stopping immigrant visas from 75 countries, most of them from Africa, but also from Latin America and some other parts of the world. Now, the reason why the State Department did this, and this was explained very explicitly by Secretary of State Marco Rubio, is because people from those countries, according to the State Department, were too much of a high risk to come into this country and immediately need to go on welfare or other forms of assistance. And they wanted to make an economically based decision there. This wasn't just based on terror problems or crime issues. But right now, the federal courts have struck that down, and you can bet that this will probably go to a higher court. All right, 5:54 here on the NewsHour Weekend Edition. Let's get to the business news, specifically the car and truck business news.
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0: And we call this Moving America. Hey, by the way, all of the news out of Canada and the United States and business is not all bad. Unifor, that's the name of Canada's auto union. They are not called the UAW, although they're supposed to be partnered with the UAW. That partnership hasn't been too warm lately between the UAW and Unifor, but there is good news for those Canadian auto workers who are in the Unifor union. Talks between Unifor and General Motors have led to a deal. It's reached tentative agreements with the 4,600 members of Unifor in Ontario. And this will basically they're going to get 3% wage gains each year of a 3-year contract. And this comes after a very similar deal was made with Ford. The ratification vote for this deal with Unifor won't be until August 29th and August 30th. That's a 2-day meeting. So it's coming. It's less than a week from now, but still, that's when we expect to have that. Now, coming back to the United States here, Hyundai, which has already been doing very, very well here in the last couple of years. If you have been looking at the sales figures for Hyundai and Kia and thinking, gee, every month they seem to be breaking new records, you'd be right. That's exactly what's happening. And with the added demand for Hyundais and Kias here in the United States, Hyundai is announcing it's going to increase its output at its Georgia plant. Now, this is the same plant where a bunch of illegal immigrants were found to be working there. And again, they weren't illegal immigrants who just crossed over the border. They were just Hyundai workers, most of them from South Korea, who didn't have all their papers in place. But South Korea was very upset about that. But, you know, got to get your papers in there. Anyway, the good news is that has not stopped Hyundai from announcing that it's probably going to increase its production quite significantly. Right now, that Georgia plant pumps out 500,000 Hyundai vehicles every year. And right now, the CEO of Hyundai just this week said he's going to increase that to anywhere between 700,000 and 800,000 units. So that's a very significant increase, at least 40% increase out of that Georgia plant. So good news. They'll need more U.S. workers there to do that. Here's a story, though, that might make some people in the United States be a little bit uneasy. GM, for a long time, of course, was the number one vehicle seller in the world. A long time ago, that they lost that number one spot to Toyota. But it's still the number one vehicle seller here in the United States. But as of July, that's the latest month that we have all the figures for, because we're not even finished with August. The lead that GM had over Toyota, the number two company selling vehicles here in the United States, was down to just 100,000 vehicles. So conceivably as early as this month, or maybe sometime in the fall, Toyota is very likely to take over the longtime number one spot that GM has held as the number one vehicle seller in the United States. GM, however, making it very clear that they're not that concerned about this. GM has been looking for a more quality over quantity policy for the last couple of years. They've reduced the number of sedans for sale. They figure that the number of sedans they were selling was not really doing much other than just an arbitrary number on

0: their total sales number. That was not really what they're looking for. They'd rather sell more SUVs and trucks. That's where GM and Ford, frankly, really make their bread and butter. So GM is okay with it, apparently. Toyota really dominating that sedan sales part of the market, and that's a big reason why they may become number one. And here's another story that really surprised me over the week. You know, the average age of a car or truck on the road in America is at an all-time high, about 14 years old. That's how old your average vehicle on the road is. And that's really actually a great testament to the better engineering and making of cars. But nevertheless, an old car is an old car. And when you have an older car, you're most likely going to need more repairs and more auto parts. And that is why investors are very spooked by Advance Auto Parts. Advance Auto Parts this week reported much weaker than expected sales for that March through June quarter this year. That really surprised the market. They were not expecting that. There was a drop in sales, so they were pretty upset about it. And Advance Auto Parts, during one day this week, actually saw their shares drop 20% in one day of trading. So a little bit of a scary moment there for Advance Auto Parts. And finally, you know that new car dealers make most of their money not on selling you a new car, right? You knew that, right? You knew it was mostly about service and their used car sales when you go to the dealer. Well, here is a statistic that might really blow your mind, just proving all of that. A woman named Erin Kerrigan, she is the managing director of the dealership advisory at a place called Kerrigan Advisors. She says that when dealers make $1 in service charges to you, that's they take in the same amount of profits from that $1 that they do in $10 worth of sales from new cars. In other words, they make such a small profit on the sale of a new car and make such a big profit for every dollar they sell you in service charges that service charges are a $1 profit level similar to a $10 profit level for selling you a new car. That's pretty amazing. All right. Once again, give you one quick check on the weather before we go. It's 68 degrees right now in the New York area, going up to 83. It'll be a rainy morning, but a clear day. This has been the NewsHour Weekend Edition for a Sunday. I'll speak to you later this week.
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3: I'm Matt Piper. Tropical Storm Mokay is currently southeast of Hawaii. It is expected to track south of the Big Island of Hawaii, bringing gusty winds and rain through early next week. Like with Hurricane Lala, the Big Island is again expected to bear the brunt of the storm. It battered Hawaii last weekend. KHON-TV forecaster Justin Cruz.
4: Strong winds as well as moderate surf for the east shores. This is another look at Tropical Storm Mokay. Mokay has maintained its strength, about 45 mile per hour winds from the center with gusts to around 60.
3: Maximum amounts of inches expected on Hawaii Island, 15 inches. As fast-moving brush fire on a hillside in northern Nevada just outside Reno has grown to nearly 11,000 acres. It's called the Hack Fire, with Nevada Governor Joe Lombardo declaring a state of emergency in Washoe County due to the fire. For once, things will be moving quickly in bureaucratic Washington, D.C., when the nation's capital hosts an IndyCar race through its streets. President Trump and First Lady Melania are scheduled to watch today's Freedom 250 Grand Prix as the cars whip through the city's downtown, including a stretch along Pennsylvania Avenue, not too far from the White House. They will also lead a traditional pre-race kickoff in the presidential limo. Poll sitter Alex Palou on the 147 laps, covering 250 miles.
5: Yeah, it's going to be chaotic. Like, it's a street course. It's new. It's 250 miles. Like, there's huge bumps, like huge. So it's going to be tough. Like, it's going to be chaos. People seem to love it.
3: The open wheel race with cars whizzing past Washington's monuments at speeds approaching 200 is the latest of Trump's celebrations this year to mark America's 250th birthday. Iran's president has defended a memorandum of understanding with the U.S. as the best way to end a stalled conflict. He emphasizes the agreement aligns with Iran's dignity and interests. The deal, signed in June, aims to end the war and reach a nuclear accord, but key issues remain unresolved. Nearly 6 months into the war with Iran, the toll on American troops continues to climb. The Pentagon now says 757 U.S. service members have been wounded since the fighting began. Vermont Democratic Senator Peter Welch, appearing on News Nation.
6: The president blew it on this war. He thought it would be over in a couple of days. He had no anticipation that Iran by using drones, asymmetric warfare would be able to close down the Strait of Hormuz.
3: A moderate earthquake with a preliminary magnitude of 5.9 has rattled eastern Japan, including the Tokyo area, but no tsunami warning has yet been issued. More than 30 people have been injured. Japan is one of the world's most earthquake-prone areas. This is the Worldwide News Network.
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3: The search continues for the gunman who fatally shot a 27-year-old man in what police describe as a possible road rage dispute in East New York. Pedro Hernandez lives in the area.
7: You hear that every time that there's shootings, there's something happening around, so I'm not really surprised.
3: It happened Friday night on Crescent Street just before 10 p.m. Those who live near Stanley and Crescent Avenues say crashes are an issue at that intersection.
8: It's normally just a stop sign, you know, like they put the light up over there, thank God, because it was so many accidents.
3: Police are asking anyone with info to call NYPD's Crime Stoppers. No one's allowed to swim at Manasquan Beach in New Jersey because officials say more than 60 syringes have washed ashore there. The beach grounds will still be open, but the water will be closed until further notice. It will be tested today after two high tide cycles. It is not clear how the syringes got into the water. A very small earthquake hit parts of Morris County yesterday afternoon. The U.S. Geological Survey says the quake was 1.1 magnitude at a depth of 7 miles, about 4 miles southwest of Chester. No damage or injuries were reported. More than 7 earthquakes have been recorded in New Jersey this year. Today, Fan Week is starting with Arthur Ashe Kids Day at the Arthur Ashe Stadium in Queens. The free event is at the USTA Billie Jean King National Tennis Center and honors Ashe's legacy. Fans can watch top tennis players and participate in activities that go through 6 o'clock tonight. Expect traffic to be heavy with some street closures. Organizers are recommending public transit. The WABC weather forecast, today's showers and a thunderstorm are possible through the mid-afternoon. It will be mostly cloudy, then gradually become sunny with a high of 80. Tonight, mostly clear, a low of 67. Tomorrow, there's a 30% chance of showers and thunderstorms, mainly between 2 and 5 p.m. with a high of 78. I'm Matt Piper, WABC News.
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1: and Suffolk County Republican Committee Chairman Jesse Garcia.
10: Welcome back to Let the Record Show with Chairman Jesse Garcia of the Republican Party. Jesse's the vice chair of the New York State Republican Party, as well as being the county chair for the Suffolk County Republican Party. With us is our co-host, good friend, Eric Levine, noted attorney, commentator, essayist. And I'm Judge Richard Weinberg, and we're delighted to bring back to the show one of the great experts on Europe and other international foreign policy topics, Peter Ruff, who's a senior fellow at the Hudson Institute. He's the director of the Center on Europe and Eurasia, also previously served in the White House, and a noted commentator and an essayist himself. So let me just start by giving you my thoughts on this. Then I'll turn you over to Eric and Jesse, and if there's time, I'll pick up Peter. I'm very concerned about the Russian war against Ukraine, and this all started because nobody challenged Russia when they made the move previously against Georgia, or previously, and I don't mean Georgia like in Atlanta, Georgia. I mean Georgia in Europe. The move against Georgia and a piece
11: Georgia's
10: of Ukraine.
11: Georgia's in Asia.
10: Well, you know, what do I know? That's why we have Peter on. And they pick that up and they pick up a piece of the Ukraine. Now, my view about world affairs is you cannot reward aggression. You should not be in the business of appeasing aggression. This war has now gone on for years and years and years. The body counts on both sides are enormously high. This is a war that never should have been fought. People underestimated the pathology of Mr. Putin. And it leads me to the concern, how does this end? Because I keep reading that the Ukraine is running out of defensive equipment to stop the barrage of the attacks against them. And is there a view inside of Russia that enough is enough and try to push Putin into place and to stop this? So those are my concerns. But now I'll think about those questions, and I'll turn it over to Eric now.
11: So, Peter, thanks for joining us. It's always great to hear your perspective. I think it would be helpful.
12: It's good to be on with such Republican royalty.
11: So, thank you.
10: And by the way, I'm the House Democrat, which and Eric will deny.
11: You're the most conservative one on the call. So, anyway, so a lot of focus has been on Iran. We've been talking a lot about Iran. Everywhere you go in the, you read the paper or on the radio and news, Iran. The war that seems to have been forgotten, which is of equal importance in my view, is the one in Ukraine. Because to me, it's actually all part of one war. You have the issue of the concerns in Taiwan, but Ukraine and Iran can't be separated because China, Russia, and Iran can't be separated. But can you kind of give the audience, our listeners, a update as to exactly where we are, what's transpired in the last year or so, and kind of what you've seen looking forward in the future?
12: Sure. And I couldn't resist that oxymoron of Republican royalty, given that they're pretty consistent with one another. But to return to the issue at play, the war in Ukraine, right now, I think we're really seeing what amount to two battles taking place in a broader war. The first battle is what we can basically describe as the land war in the eastern part of Ukraine. This is what some of your listeners might have heard on TV or radio or read in the newspapers as the so-called Donbass region of eastern Ukraine. It's a short form for the Donetsk basin, a blend of the river Donetsk and the word basin. This is a coal-rich area which powered Russia's industrialization in the 19th century. And Vladimir Putin has formally annexed the two states, in Ukrainian you would say the oblasts of Donetsk and Luhansk, that make up the Donbass. And the Russians have, since intervening slowly, surreptitiously in 2014, and then very aggressively in 2022, 2023, taken all of one of those two states, Luhansk. But the second, the state of Donetsk, still is significantly controlled by the Ukrainians. Not just that, but they have their fortress belts established in that state because they've seen this coming since 2014. In other parts of Ukraine, the defenses were a little bit more ramshackle and improvised. But here, there are cities that some of your listeners might also have heard of, like Slovyansk or Kramatorsk. In any event, those are very heavily fortified defensive positions. And the Russians are trying to ram their way forward, and it's basically stalemated, which shouldn't confuse anyone. The operational tempo is still very, very high, hundreds of engagements each day. And the Russians are losing based on public accounts and what our director of CIA has testified and said publicly, tens of thousands of troops per month trying to push forward. But because of the advances in drone warfare and other innovations on the battlefield, the Ukrainians have put up a pretty formidable defense. And what everyone seems to be in agreement on is that the Russians are really going to struggle the remainder of this calendar year to make progress and to break their way through. But the second battle is the battle of the air war. And here, again, what some of your listeners might have seen on social media and elsewhere are these spectacular dueling strike campaigns. So on the one hand, the Ukrainians have innovated new forms of mid-range strike, where they're taking drones and firing them deep into the Russian Federation. They're also working on cruise missiles and now even ballistic missile systems. The ballistic missiles aren't fielded, but they do have cruise missiles. And they're striking deep into Russia, really downgrading Russian refinery capacity. They've also gone after kind of clever targets like what is the equivalent of Russia's Amazon delivery system, warehouses. And so the average Russian is beginning to feel that. And so they've really put a crimp into the Russian economy. There have been smoke at times, not often, but at times billowing outside of St. Petersburg and Moscow. So it's undeniable that this war is being brought home to roost a bit to the Russian people. But the counter to that is the Russians have kept up their rate of production of ballistic missiles, their own drone and cruise missile swarms, and they are hammering Ukraine. And in particular, they're hammering Ukraine's big cities. And there, the Ukrainians have gotten pretty adept at taking out Russian drones, but there really is only one answer right now in the world to air ballistic missile attacks, and those are Patriot interceptors, which the United States produces. And as you just said, Eric, we're in the midst of a confrontation with the Iranians, which at times has run very hot, tilted into full-scale war. At other times, it's been a sort of a dance, but we've run down some of our own magazine levels for that. We also have an Indo-PACOM or a PACOM command, so in charge of the Pacific theater that has to plan for contingencies, so we have to keep some patriots in reserve there. And who knows where the Iran conflict is heading in the coming weeks and months. And so we really not pulled back. I think this was somewhat foreseeable, but we haven't been able to deliver large numbers of Patriot interceptors to the Ukrainians. And so last night, for example, there was a devastating attack on Kyiv, and the Ukrainians basically aren't intercepting ballistic missiles anymore. So the Russian campaign, or I think the Russian calculation, is we might not be able to plow our way through these defensive formations that Ukraine has in the east, but winter is just around the corner. The famous General Winter, Russia's best and most able commander. And if they can get to winter and in the winter, then really go after the critical infrastructure, then they can have a replay of last winter, one of the coldest in recent history in Ukraine, where they can take out Ukrainian heating and basically freeze out the civilian population and force them into a one-sided so-called peace. Now, Ukraine started to really distribute generators. They've invested in solar paneling. They've tried to decentralize their grid and get ready for this, but it's a big concern. And so those are the two battles that are being waged. And because both sides have a theory of victory, and both sides see a dynamic battlefield, Kyiv and isn't prepared to give the sort of concessions that Moscow demands. And the Russians are still asking incredible things of Ukraine. The White House, I think, is in broad agreement that what the Russians are asking for, they haven't even accomplished on the battlefield and shouldn't get right now.
11: So how does this end? I mean, it sounds like you're describing an intractable problem. The bottom line for each of the countries is miles and miles apart. Basically, Putin wants Ukraine to surrender, and Ukraine is demanding that Russia withdraw, and they're not going to give up territory. Oh, that remains to be seen. So the Ukrainians survived last winter, notwithstanding the Russian advantage in ballistic missiles. So where do we go from here?
12: Well, I'd say the Ukrainian play, the Ukrainian calculation is that they can begin to put such exorbitant economic costs on Russia that the Russians will go for a line of contact agreement, which Ukraine is prepared to sign up for. So that means, Russian bond auctions are struggling. Their economy is weakening. They have inflationary problems. There's now open infighting between the Kremlin and the central bank. And there may be manpower issues, or at least the Russians will have to go to some sort of surreptitious mobilization after the state Duma elections. That's the Russian parliament next month. And last time the Russians went to a mobilization, it really led to an exodus of able-bodied men into, for example, Central Asia. So basically, the Ukrainians want to put enough pressure on the Russians where the Russians are prepared to engage in what the Ukrainians would say is a fair and reasonable negotiation. They're not delusional. They don't think that they're going to get Mariupol or some of these cities that the Russians have taken far behind the front lines back anytime soon, but they at least want a line of contact. And the Russians, meanwhile, think that they can put more pressure on the Ukrainians and force the Ukrainians to hand over areas that are very important for their defenses and guard some of their best cities and some of the defenses which are really the key to defending across the open plains of Ukraine all the way to Kyiv. And so because neither side really is prepared to give in to the other yet, we don't have a horizon or it really isn't ripe for negotiations is how I would put it. You need either one, an absolute stalemate where neither side sees any dynamism, any potential for progress, or you need a one-sided situation where there's a breakthrough and you basically have terms being dictated. Those are traditionally classically the conditions for successful negotiations.
10: Peter,
12: and I don't think that's really present yet.
10: Let me ask you this question. What is the significance of the fact that Russia seems to have some sort of dependency on the North Koreans in terms of manpower and technical support? What does it mean to Putin's regime? What does it mean to Europe that you have this infiltration of the North Koreans there?
12: Well, one difference between Ukraine's partners and allies and Russia's partners and allies is that the Europeans are prepared to be rather generous in their support of Ukraine. They just put together a 90 billion euro, so basically a $100 billion loan package, which is unlikely to be repaid anytime soon, to Ukraine. They've emptied out some of their own ammunition stores and creating their own vulnerabilities to support Ukraine, but they're not prepared to go fight and die against Russia in Ukraine. Whereas the North Koreans are prepared to actively deploy troops into Russia during an earlier round of combat, and now they're setting up a ballistic missile unit together with the Russians that will fire into key Ukrainian positions. And so the North Koreans have died on the battlefield, and I think that's a pretty demonstrable and significant difference. Moreover, it has implications for the United States, because in the early moments of North Korea's first intervention, its first round of support for Ukraine, these were like North Korean troops running across open fields and just being taken out by drones one by one. They were not really ready for warfare of today. They look much more like a North Korean army of the 1950s fighting General MacArthur and the United Nations forces on the Korean Peninsula, but they're learning. And I think this poses a real conundrum. It raises concerns for South Koreans. It raises concern for our defense on the Korean Peninsula. And it isn't a one-way street. I mean, the North Koreans in return have gotten hard currency. They've gotten hard cash. They've probably gotten upgrades in key areas of military power. So they had a few satellite tests fail, which are broadly considered to be cover for ballistic missile program. Then after the first round of support for the Russians, suddenly they had more success in that program. So the assumption is that Russian is lending some of its technical expertise to the North Koreans. So this is a real concern, and I think it speaks to this tightening axis of anti-American powers in the world, Iran, North Korea, Russia, and China, and an open wound and battlefield there is the war in Ukraine.
11: So one I think it was Dwight Eisenhower, one of his great admonitions was, if things aren't going well, expand the war. So there's been a lot of talk, at least I've been reading about it, it's a lot of speculation that Putin is contemplating expanding the war and attacking a NATO nation, either Estonia or Latvia seems to be at the top of the list, to see if he could break NATO, see if the Americans will respond to their Article 5 obligations, or the Europeans will respond to an Article 5 obligations and send troops and confront Russia. Failing that, that's the end of NATO. What is your sense as to the likelihood that Putin will look to expand the war and draw on NATO?
12: Well, my basic assessment has been for several years now that the Russian strategic goal is to isolate Ukraine in a one-on-one matchup where Russia's superior size can grind down the Ukrainians and eventually dictate terms. And so the saber rattling that we've seen from the Russians at the nuclear level, where they basically inverted the nuclear paradigm. You know, we think of nuclear weapons as the ultimate defensive weapon. They've used it to try to coerce the Europeans away. They've used hybrid measures. Last night, there was an action in the Black Sea where the Romanians, an F-16, took out a Russian naval drone that was getting near the Neptune, a major gas field in the Black Sea that the Romanians are keen on developing. That's a hybrid measure, as Ursula von der Leyen, the European Commission president, termed it a hybrid act of hybrid warfare that the Russians are conducting. So at the high-end nuclear, at the low-end hybrid, the middle tier, the conventional power is stuck in Ukraine. But he's trying to push the Europeans and the Americans away by coercing, threatening, compelling them to leave Ukraine out to dry so it can be defeated one-on-one. But there has been a change, I think, that's been broadly, I think, the conventional wisdom, which I've mostly shared. I think you're referring to what was a pretty prominent piece in the Wall Street Journal saying that American Yes. intelligence agencies may now be shifting to saying the Russians could be interested in doing so. And really, I think it comes down to a couple of pieces. One is, we've drawn down our interceptors for the war in Iran. So you could interpret that Wall Street Journal piece as our intelligence agencies leaking reports to the press so as to continue the drumbeat of anti-Trump news on Operation Epic Fury. But clearly, if the Russians calculate that we don't have the munitions magazine depth to engage in a major combat operation outside of the Middle East at this point, then they might be more tempted. Secondly, you know, Putin is paying enormous costs for this relatively slender, small sliver of land in eastern Ukraine. And he has to justify to his population the cost of 30 to 40,000 killed or wounded each month and basically the destruction of the modern Russian economy. He's doing that by saying that he's fighting a broader war against the West. And so how better to make that kind of seen than to take a shot at a NATO ally. Third element would be whether or not the U.S. is resolved to respond. So it depends on the Kremlin's calculations there. And then fourth, and this is less discussed, Europe is in a dramatic period of rearmament. And, you know, it's critiqued as being too slow and plodding, and they have their issues with procurement and all the rest. But to put it simply, the Germans are now going to be spending more than the French and British combined. Chancellor Merz, the leader of Germany, has said that he wants to build the most powerful conventional army in Europe. And so the Russians might calculate that in a sort of net assessment, now is a window and it will never get any better, because once all that European defense spending comes online, the opportunity to exercise sort of a revanchist play in the Baltic states, which used to be part of the Soviet Union, will be gone. My own personal opinion is that the Russians like to probe and test, observe, and then react. And so this isn't like a set Russian calculation or a set Russian game plan. It's really going to be testing, observing how the West responds, and then acting in an opportune way thereafter. And quite frankly, we saw that in Ukraine. In the summer of 2021, the Russians deployed huge numbers of forces to the Ukrainian border, then left their kit there, but the troops themselves withdrew, and they observed kind of how the West responded to that. Putin calculated that the Biden administration and the Europeans weren't serious enough, and then that ultimately, I think, probably tipped him, along with the disastrous Afghanistan withdrawal and other factors, into going full bore. So it's a dynamic read. It's a dynamic situation, and it really depends also on the West as much as it does on what's going on in the Kremlin.
10: Okay. Jesse.
13: Hey there. Thank you for joining us again. It's a pleasure to hear you and get that update. I was wondering, speaking about Europe and the Russian economy that you had touched upon, where are we on the update where there were some elements, but the president was actually very specifically very upset about the fact that European countries were still actually almost funding the war machine, the Russian war machine against Ukraine, by still acquiring gasoline, natural gas from Russia. Is that still going on, or is that curbed as Europe has been, you know, basically going through this era of rearming?
12: Well, it's a great question. It's both being curbed and it's ongoing, in the sense that the Europeans at the EU level, so the EU 27 countries of the European Union, made a determination that beginning January 1, 2027, there will be no long-term contracts anymore being issued for Russian natural gas. And that's really LNG that's coming in through, say, Belgium and France. The Germans claim that they don't draw any more Russian gas, but of course some of that LNG has been transshipped through the Benelux countries to the German economy. But it's dramatically reduced. The Hungarians were an exception, as were the Slovaks, both on oil, which the Europeans no longer take, aside from those exceptions, and on gas. But by and large, the consensus, the major economies, is that they need to move away from this. I think it's broadly acknowledged that, for example, the famous Nord Stream 2 and Nord Stream pipeline systems, which brought gas from Russia to Germany via a Baltic Sea pipeline, that that was a mistake. And it's just a matter of being able to pivot without so upending the European economies that they basically deindustrialize altogether. The new major provider of natural gas, in addition to the Norwegians in Europe, and then a few other like the Qataris and the Algerians and others, is really the United States. So we've really jumped into the fray. It's been good for American export business, and it's good for the Europeans. It forges a tighter link across the Atlantic. But basically, the calculation is Russian gas, Russian natural gas is a problem, and it's being wound down, but we're not there altogether. And given the size of the European economy, the numbers are still significant. The other thing that I would point to that's also problematic is Russia's ability to still source Western components for its weapon systems through export evasion or third country transshipment. And so you have, you know, the Russian, which have a manufacturing base, but not a lot of high technology industries, being able to get things like, you know, key components for weapon systems that are, you know, U.S. or European based companies.
10: Well, Peter, on behalf of Jesse and Eric and myself, I want to thank you very, very much.
11: I wish we had more time.
10: Absolutely. Yeah, we'll have to, you know, apparently.
12: I'll just have to come back.
10: Of course you have to come back, because apparently Putin is not giving up. And this is.
12: That's right.
11: And so the odds are high you're coming back.
10: Absolutely. Listen,
12: well,
10: we bring you back for coffee and donuts, you know, if the war came came to a conclusion, but it looks like we're going to have to bring you back to talk about this this ongoing war of aggression by this pathological dictator who doesn't know that enough is enough. And you have to hand it to Zelensky and the Ukrainians. Everybody thought they were going to be rolled and rolled quickly, including especially the Russians, and they were not rolled and they weren't rolled quickly, and they're still in this, and you have to give the Ukrainians credit. And their advances in military technology is absolutely extraordinary. In many ways, they've revolutionized the nature of warfare. So we're going to have you back, Peter, and we deeply appreciate it. Thanks for joining us again.
13: And, thanks, gentlemen.
10: Thank you.
11: Thank you, Peter.
10: This is Let the Record Show with Chairman Jesse Garcia of the Republican Party, noted attorney, commentator, essayist, Eric Levine. I'm Judge Richard Weinberg. We just had Peter Ruff of the Hudson Institute, who's director of the Center for Europe and Eurasia. He's a White House person in the Bush administration. Wonderful guy, brilliant insight, and we're very fortunate to have him. We're taking a break now. Please stay with us. We'll be back in about a few moments with more important and interesting conversation. Thank you.
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10: Welcome back to Let the Record Show with Chairman Jesse Garcia of the Republican Party, noted attorney, commentator, essayist Eric Levine. I'm Judge Richard Weinberg. I want to switch gears, John. I want to talk to you about something called Woke One, which is the beginning of this pathological political correctness. Had to do with bias, outcome determination,
11: and
10: pronouns.
11: Mass insanity.
10: And the interesting thing about this mass insanity is you have AOC, who sees herself either as the next United States senator from the state of New York or as a presidential candidate in 2 years. And she thinks she has all the options, but she realizes she has to move a little bit to the center. She has to be careful about her language now, because her extremist politics, whether it's Islamist politics or radical socialist politics or woke politics, has been absolutely awful. Now, there was a great column by Kim Strassel in last week's Wall Street Journal last Friday, and she said, it's very nice, AOC, saying, well, you know, we learned our lesson. I'm now moderating. We went a little crazy, but everything's okay. And Kim Strassel's thesis, and then I'll turn it over to Eric and Jesse, her thesis was very, very simple. They changed the way we dealt with each other as a society, as individuals. They put on a political correctness, a correction of language, opinions that you weren't allowed to have were unacceptable. Any deviation from their political and ideological orthodoxy was destroyed. People's lives were lost because of this. Careers were lost about this. So when AOC says, well, I kind of learned my lesson, and we went a little bit overboard, but you have to understand why we did it, so we're going to moderate now. My thought is, you can't trust her. You can't trust her with a damn. She believed in it then. She believes in it now. It's awful. Also about soft-playing the narrative, so she's more viable as a political candidate. Eric, first you, and then Jesse.
11: Yeah, so I don't remember. I don't know if it's the exact quote, but it's pretty close. Winston Churchill was famously said, the victor writes the history. Then there's the George Orwell, 1984. And if you haven't read that book, it's one of the most important books you could ever read. George Orwell's thesis was that if you can erase the past, you control the future. And much of 1984 was all about a society that tried to erase what had happened in the past. So since there's no history, history begins on that day, and then you just kind of move forward from that. And that is what you are seeing from the AOCs of the world when she says woke one was crazy, now let's move on. The Democratic Socialists, the DSA folks, it's the same kind of thing. If you don't like history, rewrite it, revise it, ignore it, to the extent you've ever learned it. And so when AOC, it's not just a meaningless comment, oh, let's forget about woke one, it was just really crazy. It was beyond crazy. It gave us, as Kim Strassel would point out, and as Richard referred to, it gave us the social justice, diversity, equity, and inclusion agenda in hyperdrive. If you criticized anyone who, then you were a bigot or a racist. What else could it be? What other possible explanation could there be for you to disagree with someone about race relations? And we see this all the time. According to, let's say, the DSA, basically history of the Middle East started on October 8th. There was no October 7th. So let's just talk about October 8th. So anything Israel does is horrible. It's almost as if you're describing dropping the atom bomb on Hiroshima and Nagasaki while ignoring that the Japanese attacked Pearl Harbor. So we see this all the time. You'll remember during the Biden administration, Georgia passed a voter registration law, and it was deemed Jim Crow 2.0. But you can't tell anybody that more minorities voted after the fact that Georgia legislation, voter registration laws were passed. That becomes irrelevant. And so they talk about America as being, an evil, we're kind of like the evil empire. America is corrupt. We're a racist society. And they point to this constant reference to Jim Crow. You know, the 1950s South, which of course was Democratic, but that's beside the point for the moment. They ignore the fact that Barack Obama was ever president. As it's like America in 2026 is like America in 1860, like pre-slavery. And to the extent that there's no slaves technically, so it's like America in 1950. We just completely ignore history. So we see it right here in New York City with Zohran Mamdani. He makes this bizarre statement. I'm going to bring a new form of government to New York City. Socialism. Well, hello. We had socialism in the last century. We had Mao. We had Stalin. We had the Soviet Union. We had Castro's Cuba. We had Venezuela. This is old news. So, but by erasing history, by ignoring that, we can say that socialism is new. The warmth of collectivism is new. The fact that socialism has been tried, every time it's been tried, everywhere it's been tried, has failed, is completely ignored. So it's not an inconsequential statement to say, oh, let's forget about woke one. That was just really crazy. No, it's really important that you remember woke one. You remember who these people are, that you remember history, that you not erase it. Otherwise, you fall into the trap of Orwell. These people can't control our future because their future is a nightmare for the United States. It's the end of the United States. So that's who the DSA is. That's who AOC is. That's who Zohran Mamdani is. That's who Abdul Al-Sayed is. We have to keep that in mind. So history matters. Learn your history so that you don't repeat it.
10: All right. I'm going to turn it over to Jesse. I just want to make two comments. Number one, Churchill got that line about history is written by the victors. He got that from Thucydides in the Peloponnesian War.
11: Another genius. Okay.
10: Another genius, including Eric Levine. And also the very fact that Santayana cleverly and correctly said, those who forget history or don't remember history are doomed to repeat it. So, Jesse, your turn. Your thoughts.
13: Well, that's why I think it's the position of Republican Party and parties and common sense individuals such as ourselves to constantly bring up history, to remind the voters who listen in or wherever venue we may be of what these individuals like AOC and these DSAs and these progressives and these Jew haters all say, and the people who are anti-American. We have to remind them of their of their comments, because deep down, when they think no one's paying attention, that's what they truly believe. Let me just build upon something what Eric said about the Georgia change on Georgia election laws, which were Jim Crow too, and ironically, as Eric pointed out, Jim Crow was under the Democratic administration in the South. But even Major League Baseball moved their All-Star game from
11: Colorado, a state and a city that had fewer minorities.
13: Exactly. And you're right. Minorities, more minorities, African-Americans and such, participated under that law. Let me just bring it to a debate that's going on today. There is a debate about voter ID in these socialist grocery stores that Omar Mandami wants to establish that will make everything cost millions of dollars more. He's asking for ID. Yet, voter ID is being stopped. It's being prevented from moving forward by the Democrats in this country. Yet, 70% of minorities support voter ID, including about 71% of African Americans. But let's go back to AOC.
11: Just a second. I can't ignore this. The Olive Garden has a special on all you can eat pasta. In order to qualify for it, you have to show a picture ID. You can't do it when you vote.
13: Exactly.
11: But if you want pasta, you got to show your picture ID. I love that.
13: Exactly. So that's where the oxymoron here is, and that's where the Democrats, who have a history of trying to revive history and actually erase history, their own personal history, so much. But as we go forward here, AOC is simply pulling out chapter one, walking point one of the campaign playbook. Try to laugh off, try to minimize, try to say that's not what she meant. And she minimizes and blames others for the mess that woke 1.0 is all about, blaming it on COVID, when it was the people like AOC and the Democrats, that even mainstream Democrats, that were the ones that jumped onto this cultural war on words, on gender, on all aspects. And let's not forget that it was not just politics that was being decided here. It was, if you did not wear a mask, you were treated differently from everyone else. If you were being forced, if you were not vaccinated, you should not be able to take part in anything in public. They were basically using a scarlet letter through the masking and COVID policies that were coming forward. So now she tries to laugh it off. And what's embarrassing is those actions that were taken. And I think that, you know, we could probably have a whole show on the diary and the text messages of Fauci and how that has truly, you know, the beloved figure of the left and the progressives, that now that changed society forever in some cases. Hopefully it's coming back. But this is nothing more than AOC and her counterparts in the DSA and the Democratic Party that have shifted left to try and just do real world damage control. They're trying to make sure that these people who have really lost their livelihoods and upended lives don't come back to bite them at where they hate it most, in the ballot box. A rejection of their philosophies, their points of view, and the policies that they enacted. You know, this is for Republicans and conservatives. This is a validation that woke was a primary political attack line against progressive. We use it as attack line against progressive wing, because in their heart and in the basis of their policies, they want to take away individual freedoms. They want to bring socialism, as you both pointed out, socialism and communism back is a norm in this country. Let's not forget that in the 1930s and 1940s, 1950s, there was a communist party here, and it was thoroughly rejected and it went away. These individuals, many of them who are members of the 1% they rail against, the capitalists they rail against, are the ones that are leading this effort in a way to tear down the American values, American principles. And now people like AOC, as you pointed out, Judge Weinberg, she's looking at the presidency. She's looking at higher office in the U.S. Senate. She's got to change, because she understands that what made her successful in her individual congressional district and the far left fringe of her party is not going to work once you open this up to a general ballot and common sense voters start, you know, validating their positions and invalidating their the policies of the DSA and the socialists.
11: It's also really insulting. It assumes it voters it really
10: assumes
11: stupid.
10: Assumes that we're all stupid. That's right. Well,
13: but they have partners.
10: They're aided and abetted by the media, partners. Of course. Yeah.
13: Exactly, that will validate their or just simply, you know, basically give them a pass on such. There is a great piece, I believe, by John Stossel. It was back during the Trump administration, maybe the first or the beginning of the second Trump administration, where he just discussed the differences using actual clips of a reporter interviewing a Republican versus the same reporter interviewing a Democrat. And the difference was shocking. It's something that we have said this, we have spoken about this for so much. The legacy media has lost its way. Lost its way. It's really, in some cases, lose its license.
10: Lost its mind. This is...
13: Lost its mind.
10: Let the Record Show with Chairman Garcia of the Republican Party, Eric Levine, noted attorney, commentator, essayist. I'm Judge Richard Weinberg. We're taking a break. We'll be back in a few moments. We're going to be having former Attorney General of the Commonwealth of Virginia, a great lawyer, a great friend, a great leader, Jason Mayeris, will be joining us in but a few moments. Please stay tuned. We'll be right back.
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10: Welcome back to Let the Record Show. Joining us now is our good friend, Jason Mayeris, the former Attorney General of Commonwealth of Virginia, now a senior advisor to the Tarleton Group, which consists of former cabinet members, including attorney generals, secretaries of state, very influential policy people, and lawyers. And Jason, it's wonderful to have you back on the show. It's good to see that you're still out there doing the fight to protect both the Commonwealth of Virginia and the entire United States of America, indeed Western civilization. So welcome back, Jesse. Jesse's dying to ask
18: with
10: questions.
18: You all, and you guys are in the epicenter of wokeness right now in New York with your mayor. So it's great to be with you all. I know you guys are behind enemy lines right now. So thanks for the good work you all do.
10: Well, thank you. So Jesse, your lead with Jason.
13: Jason, thank you so much for joining us again. It's a pleasure to have you. And what I want to specifically speak about is your outstanding piece in the City Journal on how to destroy a state. Now, you know, I think maybe you've got some of your source material from the state of New York and the one-party rule we've had with Kathy Hochul and Zohar Mamdani. But I think it's important that the listeners here in New York understand what they're going through. And, of course, listeners throughout this country, specifically also in Virginia, understand what's happening to their country, I mean, to their state. You know, you have a great 5 points, and I'm just going to go through them, and then I'm going to ask you to possibly maybe expand on those issues. One, of course, is the raising taxes and expanding regulations, which drives away businesses. An energy tax that is under the guise of environmental policy. That's what's happening here with this green scam we have going on. We have natural gas underneath your
12: in our, underneath our feet here in parts of New York State that are need economic growth, but the Democrats won't let this happen. That, you know, prioritizing offenders over victims. You being an attorney general and a prosecutor, I think you want to touch base on that especially. This is something I never thought I'd understand, how we're going to force collective bargaining and affect collective bargaining, but also another attempt is the gerrymandering of congressional maps, which happens, it seems like up here in New York, it happens every 6 months. All this is wrapped up in one recipe, how to screw up and how to destroy a state. So can you expand upon that so to help educate the voters of New York who are listening in and, of course, everywhere else?
18: Well, I appreciate it. Appreciate y'all highlighting that the op-ed from City Journal do a lot of great work with the Manhattan Institute, and it was picked up by the New York Post, which I think is far superior to the New York Times. But you're right. I think some of it is also Virginia's become a case study on how a leadership matters, who we elevate in positions of authority matters. And obviously, I got elected with Governor Youngkin. When we came in, you know, Virginia was struggling. We were 46th, actually, out of post-COVID recovery and job loss. We had had a slew of bad policies that have been implemented under Ralph Northam, the Democratic governor that preceded us. You had 8 straight years of more people moving out of the state of Virginia than moving in. That had not happened since the 1920s under Calvin Coolidge. And, you know, we basically came in the idea of saying, you know what, we're going to actually adopt pro-business policies. We believe that the three most important words somebody can hear in their life other than I love you is you're hired. And how are we going to make it easier instead of harder to hire people? I know that's a novel idea for some of the left-wing politicians in New York. And we really got down to work. And Governor Youngkin had, in just 4 years, more economic investment, $156 billion in 4 years than the last 6 governors of Virginia have had combined. He balanced the budget every year, had a surplus every year, and gave a tax $9 billion in tax refund. And Virginia was ranked the number one state in the country to do business. And everybody knew Virginia was a place where you had a business-friendly climate. And everything got reversed. Spamberger, as we know, as Democrats are running around the country, they're all running on affordability. But the reality is she was Governor bait and switch. She ran on affordability. She gets in the office and, you know, I'm a movie buff. I love The Princess Bride. And there's that line, you know, that word you keep using. It doesn't mean what you and I think it means.
11: Inconceivable.
18: And affordability and inconceivable, right? She said affordability, but then you see what happens. Well, the first thing she does when she gets in the office is she passes the largest payroll tax we've seen in Virginia history. She obviously got us back into Reggie and started doing policies to up our utility bills and a host of new regulations. Thomas Jefferson Institute estimated that the cost of hiring has increased by about 22% in Virginia just since she's taken office. And so what you have seen is just, to your point on point one, a complete reversal of our business climate. Where it was booming under Youngkin, there were some, it's funny, almost every single major economic announcement she's announced in her first 6 months of office were all deals that essentially Governor Youngkin had negotiated and she's trying to take credit for. But really, she's done incredible damage to our business climate in Virginia. And it just goes to show, once you have a left-wing monopoly in power, they do not think anything in the terms of how do we make it easier for business owners to say, you're hired to more people. They make it harder for business owners to say you're hired, to expand, to invest, and you don't get to attract new businesses. As you know, we compete with 49 other states, as does New York. There's a reason why they're having billboards in Times Square bragging about how your mayor in New York City is the best economic development tool for the state of Florida ever, because businesses leave. And I think that's what you have seen in New York, and you're starting to see that in Virginia.
11: Well, let me posit this thesis for you. I mean, we're looking at the angle as traditionally people would if you're going to run a state or a city or a town, that you want to make it affordable for people. You want to bring in investors. You want taxpayers. You want entrepreneurs. You want families to feel comfortable and settle. How about this as a thesis? Maybe these states, I certainly believe this is true in New York City, these policies are designed to force certain people out. They're designed to force out entrepreneurs. They're designed to force out families. They're designed to force out certain religions. They're designed to make people dependent, because by doing that, you make the state more powerful and make people more dependent on it and reliant on it. And then the only people left are the people that need the state, so you're going to win. So you want to force people out. So maybe we're looking at it from the wrong perspective. It's not that they're doing something crazy. Maybe they're doing something.

0: sports team to get away telling their coach, well, you can't judge why I threw an interception on that play. I intended to complete the pass. But it's only leftists in government that their entire worldview is judge me by my intentions, and that they want to build some type of quote-unquote more equitable society. They never look at the end results. What are the consequences of your action? And the idea that the same people that run our post offices are going to be running government-run grocery stores is beyond troubling. And everybody right now is predicting it's going to fail. When it fails, they will always blame somebody else. Who knows? Maybe they'll blame Israel. They certainly blame Israel for every other problem they have in the world. And so, you know, you are seeing, I think, leftists that just have this mindset, give us power, we can fix society. And, you know, C.S. Lewis has a great quote, of all the tyrannies in the world, the worst tyrannies are always the tyrannies done for your own good. And that kind of summarizes what you see, particularly these democratic socialists.
1: Well, you know, Jason, the interesting thing is that amongst the great cities of this country, the failed cities of this country, they're all run by left-wing regimes. They're in blue states or blue cities, and they all fail. They all fail. And the ones that are successful are the Republicans who have common sense values. They don't overtax. They don't overregulate. They improve the quality of life. They create economic opportunity, not results-oriented. They provide for public safety. They provide for a good educational system. Why is it so complicated for people to understand when you juxtapose the track records of the two views that one is destined to fail and the other is destined to succeed?
0: I think a lot of it is the legacy media. You know, I like to joke, the media bias is the media loves to cover a story with a pillow until it stops breathing. And it's what they choose not to cover. Think about the difference between Miami and New York. Miami is booming by almost every metric. Miami is, I mean, candidly, a better place for businesses to go. The higher it's thriving. They put enormous amount of resources and support for their law enforcement versus what you have in New York. And you're right. So many of these blue states are failing. And I call that a national tragedy. I have some of my conservative friends that find it really amusing that cities like New York and LA and San Francisco are struggling. And my point is, it is not good for us, the greatest nation on the world, to have our greatest cities struggling. Because for most of the world, that is their view of America. They don't, you know, we saw a little bit with the World Cup, but generally when they visit America, they go where? To our cities. Just like when we visit France or go to Paris or London when we visit England. That's their view of who America is. That is not good. It is not good that our greatest, most fabulous cities, so many Americans don't want to visit because they don't feel safe. And so it is a national tragedy that you have this level of dysfunction. They're about to elect a complete socialist in Washington, D.C. D.C. has a little bit of a backdrop in the fact that the federal government can take it over if need be. New York doesn't have that benefit, but you're right. It's such a contrast. The red state, blue state divide. And the blue city, red city divide is such a contrast. And you hear the left talk about privilege. Privilege are these leftists that can afford to pay for the bodyguards and the gated communities. And they are supporting policies they never have to suffer the consequences for. If you look at the precinct by precinct data in the city of San Francisco, when they recalled that Soros prosecutor, the only precincts in which he wasn't recalled was an upper wealthy white precincts. It was the working class multiracial precincts that were suffering from his criminal first victim last mindset. But they overwhelmingly said, this guy's making our streets less safe. Get his butt out of the district attorney's office. That's privilege. That's white privilege. Sitting there in an ivory tower supporting policies, and you either have the money or the wealth to make sure you never suffer the consequences that working class Americans or working class New Yorkers suffer from. That's probably one of the things I find most troubling about all of this great divide we see.
2: Well, you know, the 85% of the DSA are college-educated whites, most of them who are, you know, making less than $60,000 a year because they're just failures. So
1: the leaders of DSA here in New York, they're all rich little
2: rich kids. Right.
1: They're all little rich
2: kids. Zoran Mamdani is from a lot of money. He went to prestigious private schools, and he went to Bowdoin College, a very elite private college up in Maine. His family has a huge a compound in Uganda, along with properties here in the U.S.

0: This is who represents the DSA. But what I find most remarkable, what is most telling about these people, and you and Jesse, I know can relate to this as children of Cuban immigrants, when Trump took out Maduro, what did Mamdani do? He took to the microphone to assure the people of Venezuela that are here in the United States that they're going to be protected. Meanwhile, everyone from Venezuela who was in New York legally was thrilled. They're cheering in the streets. You know, when we attacked Iran, Zohra Mamdani took to the microphone to say, "Don't worry, Iranian people, I'm going to protect you." Meanwhile, the Iranians from New York to Los Angeles were thrilled that we had attacked. And now when we're talking about maybe taking down the Castro regime, Zohra Mamdani, his head is exploding. But you and Jesse are here because of the evils of the Castro regime. I assume that if this regime falls, you guys are going to be out celebrating.
1: Oh, my gosh. I'll be wanting to fly down and go to Versailles and party. Yeah, I mean, it's going to be...
2: Exactly.
1: You know, the thing with the left is they never, ever let the facts get in the way of their arguments. Because if you look at what happened in Cuba... The year Fidel Castro took power in Cuba, Cuba had the same GDP as Greece. The year Fidel Castro died, Cuba had the same GDP as Sudan. Socialism fails every place it is tried. As I told a reporter recently, Marxism is the single most discredited economic theory in all of human history, because in every country it has been tried through different different racial and ethnic backgrounds, different cultural backgrounds. The one constant is it fails everywhere it is tried, and yet on college campuses, it is what is being shoved down so much of the throat of our college students, who seem to be graduating with twin degrees in anti-Americanism and anti-Semitism. It is a completely discredited philosophy. And to your point, you are exactly right. So much of the DSA leadership reflect what we have seen the great Marxist leadership, what are considered the great, quote-unquote, most well-known Marxist leaders of the past. They came from privilege. Che Guevara came from privilege. Fidel Castro came from privilege. Lenin and Karl Marx came from privilege. It is literally an economic philosophy based on resentment by nature. They view it as a very complex way to explain the world. The reality is it is one of the most simplistic ways to explain the world, because they label everybody one of two categories: oppressor or oppressed. And as my mother told me, you can always justify great evil if you're doing on behalf of the so-called oppressed against the oppressor. But they want to take away your individual dignity of who you are, your individual experiences, and put you in categories and cheapen your life experience by categorizing you as simply by your race or by your ethnic background. It is a very easy, trite way to try to explain a rather complex world that we're in. And it's frustrating to see how many young people think it's compassionate when the reality is it's the opposite of compassion. It's the great fight of our time.
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3: Welcome to America in this time of crisis. So, Attorney General Jason Mayeris, it's a great pleasure to have had you back here on the show with Chairman Garcia, Eric Levine, and myself. I want to thank you very much for joining us today on Let the Record Show. 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
6: I'm Matt Piper. For once, things will be moving quickly in bureaucratic Washington when the nation's capital hosts an IndyCar race through its streets today. Crowds will be packing the stands at the Freedom 250 Grand Prix, D.C.'s first IndyCar race. President Trump and First Lady Melania will lead a traditional pre-race kickoff in the presidential limo. Spectator Jim Yerger is excited to be there.
7: All right, so this is my first time being anything like this before. This is amazing. Like, the atmosphere, seeing it up close. This is a great experience.
6: This afternoon's race is 147 laps, covering 250 miles. It is the latest of Trump's celebrations this year to mark America's 250th birthday. Tropical storm Mokay is advancing toward Hawaii, bringing more heavy rainfall and strong gusts to the Big Island, where residents are still dealing with the aftermath of heavy flooding and damaging winds from Hurricane Lala just last weekend. This one has 50-mile-per-hour winds right now. As with Lala, the Big Island is expected to bear the brunt of Mokay's rain and heavy winds as it passes south of a direct hit. Forecaster Justin Cruz is with KHON-TV in Honolulu.
2: Moke has maintained its strength, about 45-mile-per-hour winds from the center, with gusts to around 60-plus miles per hour. The track still remains far to the south, so we're not going to get any direct winds from this. However, the trades are going to pick up. So we're talking 20, 30-mile-per-hour winds with gusts to 50, maybe 55 miles per hour, and heavy rain that's targeted over the Big Islands, windward side, as well as East Maui.
6: Two storm-related deaths were reported from Lala last weekend. Canada and the United States have long had one of the world's closest and most durable alliances. But that alliance is being severely tested now by one of the deepest crises in decades. Trade talks between Ottawa and Washington collapsed this weekend, and both countries are imposing matching 50% tariffs. Canadian Prime Minister Mark Carney says America has changed.
8: We pursued every opportunity to reach an agreement that protects Canadian workers and their families, that strengthens our economy, and that respects Canadian sovereignty.
6: Experts say the confrontation could outlast President Trump's tenure in the White House and reshape Canada-U.S. relations for years. Tensions remain high along the Israeli-Gaza border. Deadly airstrikes in Gaza earlier this week cast further doubt on whether new U.S. efforts can advance a ceasefire in the Palestinian territory. Jared Kushner, U.S. negotiator and President Trump's son-in-law, held a marathon meeting with Israeli Prime Minister Netanyahu about a week ago, in which he asked Israel's leader to draw down attacks on Gaza. Pope Leo, speaking to thousands in the tiny country of San Marino, issuing one of his strongest appeals yet against war. This is the Worldwide News Network.
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6: The search continues for the gunman who fatally shot a 27-year-old man in what police describe as a possible road rage dispute in East New York. Pedro Hernandez lives in the area.
9: You hear that every time that there's shootings, there's something happening around. So I'm not really surprised.
6: It happened Friday night on Crescent Street just before 10 p.m. Those who live near Stanley and Crescent Avenues say crashes are an issue at that intersection.
10: It's normally just a stop sign. You know, like they put the light up over there. Thank God, because it was so many accidents.
6: Police are asking anyone with info to call NYPD's Crime Stoppers. No one's allowed to swim at Manasquan Beach in New Jersey because officials say more than 60 syringes have washed ashore there. The beach grounds will still be open, but the water will be closed.
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11: The only one who could ever teach me.
5: Introducing Reverend A.R. Bernard of the Christian Cultural Center.
11: Was a son of a preacher man.
5: And Rabbi Joseph Potasnik of Religion on the Line.
11: The only one who could ever teach me.
5: Now, here's the Reb and the Rabbi, where faith matters.
12: Good morning, I'm Rabbi Joseph Potasnik.
13: And I'm Reverend A.R. Bernard.
12: Reverend, we are being heard nationally, 7 in the morning, New York, which means married people are just getting up. Single people are just getting home. So it's a wonderful, wonderful combination. If I were to tell you that our guest is an attorney, civil servant, she was a not-for-profit executive, small business owner, member of the city council, and a host of other distinctions, you say, obviously you have more than one person as a guest. But the truth is, all of those distinctive titles belong to Julie Menon, who is the Speaker of the City Council of New York. And we're very, very privileged to have you with us, Julie. Thank you so much.
14: Well, thank you, Rabbi. Thank you, Reverend. It's an honor to be with both of you today.
12: So the question, obviously, that you're asked many times is 51 members of the City Council and people with disparate opinions, how are you able to manage consensus? Find consensus.
14: Well, look, we're in New York. New York is a city with very strong opinions. And in the city council, yes, there are 51 members across the wide ideological spectrum. And that's what a democracy is. So it's my job as speaker to try to build consensus on issues when we can build consensus. And, you know, to do everything from, we have oversight over city agencies. We negotiate the budget. with the mayor. We deal with land use issues. And so it's really a very interesting and very important job. And I feel it's a great honor to serve as Speaker of the City Council.
12: As a follow-up, does that mean consensus? You do that almost offline, in other words, developing relationships so the conversation is friendlier?
14: Politics, obviously, you need to have strong relationships. You need to listen to people. You need to make sure people feel heard. I mean, I can give you a very specific example where we built consensus around a particular issue that we just passed a bill on, and it's in the news right now, which is a bill to raise the pay for the city's paraprofessionals. Mm-hmm. Mm-hmm. Paraprofessionals are those teaching assistants in the New York City public school who help most oftentimes special needs students. And sadly and shockingly, their starting pay is $32,000 a year, which is really unacceptable. And we have about 1,600 vacancies at the Department of Education because of that, because they're paid so little. So we passed a bill recently called the Respect Act to give a one-shot $10,000 payment to paraprofessionals to raise their pay. And every single member of the city council supported it. We voted on it. It passed the city council. Unfortunately, yesterday, the mayor is suing the city council on the bill. And so, I mentioned that as an example, though, of an area where all the city council members agreed, left, right, and center, that it was the right thing to ensure that paraprofessionals were paid more. And so we worked really hard on that bill. It had been something that had been in the city council for several years that myself and the bill sponsor, Carmen De La Rosa, had worked on. But I think that's a great example of the body really coming together on an issue.
12: Rev.
15: So help me understand, why the pushback on something like this? It seems very reasonable. Why would the mayor push back against this?
14: Well, I mean, I agree with you. I don't really understand it. I think, the reason that he is giving for it is he says that it goes outside of collective bargaining. But this bill is strongly supported by the UFT, the teachers union. It's also supported by the Central Labor Council, the CLC, which supports it and issued a strong statement of support yesterday. The CLC represents the 300 major labor unions in New York City. We believe that this is a one-shot payment. The bill is written as an emergency retention bill because we have 1,600 vacancies and because we as a city are spending $1.5 billion a year on Carter cases. Those are the cases where parents of special needs students are suing the city because their child, they believe, is not getting the services that they need. And so they pull their child out of the public school system, put them into specialized private school, and then they sue the city for the tuition. Mm. So by passing this bill, we not only are doing the right thing by raising the paraprofessional salary, it's also fiscally the right thing to do, we believe, as well, because it ultimately will bring down the cost of the Carter cases. So there's now litigation on this. We honestly don't understand this or agree with this at all because we believe this is a very straightforward issue of doing the right thing and lifting the professionals' pay.
15: Mm. Mm. You know, when I look at your history and the things that you've been involved with, you seem to be driven by this desire to fight for equity. What drives that? I mean, even looking back, I found that your mom and your grandmother were Holocaust survivors in Hungary, right? What set of values drive you to fight the way you do?
14: Well, I think, first of all, I mean, thank you for mentioning my mother and grandmother's history because that absolutely drives me. What my mother and grandmother went through, it is so horrific. And I tell this to my kids all the time if they get upset over something small. I say there's nothing to get upset about. What your grandmother went through is something obviously to get extremely upset about. My grandfather was killed in the Holocaust simply because he happened to be born Jewish. And my mother and grandmother barely survived and went through just horrible circumstances to actually be able to survive and make it through. And so that does fuel me every day. I think the other thing, honestly, that fuels me is, I would not have been in public service were it not for the events of 9/11. On September 11th, I lived in Lower Manhattan with my husband. We lived several blocks away from Ground Zero. At the time, I owned a small business. I owned a restaurant and catering business called Vine. My business is located a couple blocks from Ground Zero. My husband had a 9 a.m. meeting the morning of September 11th. Thankfully, he was okay. My mother had gone to a doctor's appointment. We couldn't, she lived with us, and we couldn't find her until the afternoon. She came home covered in that white, grayish ash. Thankfully, she was okay that day, although she ended up dying from a 9/11 related cancer. But I got into public service really because of 9/11. I started a not-for-profit that was focused on rebuilding downtown. We helped over 600 small businesses. I chaired the local community board down there for 7 years, and that's really how I got involved. And so those are the types of things I think that got me, first of all, into public service, the idea that we can make a difference in people's lives if you're willing to be vocal, if you're willing to speak out, and if you're willing to be unafraid sometimes to take on very powerful interests and people.
12: Yeah, well, speaking with Speaker Julie Menon of the City Council, we're going to take a break and then come back with more conversation. Thank you.
15: Yeah, so stay tuned for more of the Reverend the Rabbi right here on Red Apple Radio Network.
5: Reverend A.R. Bernard, Rabbi Joseph Potasnik, where faith matters. The Rev and the Rabbi. This is the update on real estate with Suzanne Miller of the Miller Report.
16: 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I'm Suzanne Miller.
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18: Admiral Howard.
19: I can't wait to ask him what he thinks about Pickaxe Mountain. Like, how do you get to this? Because apparently it's really deep embedded, like the bunker buster bombs that we used on the other
18: now,
19: ones before.
18: You also have Bruce Blakeman, that's going to talk about 545, that's going to talk about this 12 blocks of
20: 11th Avenue, John. 11th Avenue. Encampment. And it's growing by the day. By the way, they're putting in electricity in the encampment to make it nice for them.
19: Do they have any
21: air conditioning too?
19: Yeah, do they have a restaurant?
20: That's right. And all the Pellegrino they want with wedges of lime is be perfect.
19: Wait, they're putting in what?
20: They're putting in electricity.
19: Oh, my goodness.
21: Where are they getting it from?
20: Well, that's a good question, isn't it?
21: They could have extension cords. Where are they plugging the extension cord into?
19: I mean, this is crazy.
20: Maybe into the Intrepid. Who knows?
18: Understand there's a vote at the city council on the horses in Central Park. So we're going to be going to Christina Hansen. We're going to go to Central Park and get a report on the horses in Central Park.
19: And I love the horses. They're so beautiful.
18: It's part of the ambiance of New York.
19: It is. Everybody who comes... Every time we have a tourist friend who comes in and says, oh, I want to take a horse ride. It's so classic.
20: Yeah.
19: It is. It's so classic.
18: Is KT on yet?
19: She is on.
18: Let's go to KT.
19: Yeah, KT, former Deputy National Security Advisor under President Trump. KT, first of all, the blockade just went into effect literally about an hour ago there on the Strait of Hormuz. Your thoughts about that?
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0: Faith Matters, the Rev and the Rabbi.
1: Welcome back. I'm Rabbi Joseph Tosner.
2: And I'm Reverend A.R. Bernard.
1: And we are speaking with Speaker of the City Council, Julie Menin. Speaker Menin, you and I and others have stood together at press conferences, and inevitably, the subject of rhetoric comes up. Heated rhetoric, rhetoric that seems to contaminate the climate and is injurious to Jews in particular because they lead the hate crime numbers as being victims. I don't know what can we do. You know, there have been meetings with the mayor telling him to tone down his rhetoric. There are other elected officials that say things that, you know, need not be said and don't contribute anything constructive to our city. Where are we going with this?
3: Well, I'm deeply concerned about what's happening in our city. I'm the first Jewish speaker of the city council, and what we're seeing in our city, it's almost unrecognizable, just the incredible hateful rhetoric. And when you talk about the rise in anti-Semitic incidents, we have to remember that the Jewish population is about 10% of the city, yet accounts for approximately 56% mm-hmm. of all hate crimes and are directed mm-hmm. against the Jewish community, and we know that they're underreported. Rhetoric matters. It matters. These words matter. And a constant fixation on, you know, basically making the Jewish community feel unsafe. That is really upsetting, because that is what I hear from the Jewish community time and time again, is that they don't feel safe. And so what happened at Central Synagogue this past Friday, and that's the synagogue where my family, we worship there. You know, it's where my kids went to Hebrew school. It's where we memorialized my father when he passed last year. It's just unacceptable. It's unconscionable. I just cannot believe that this is happening in our city. The first thing I did as speaker, our first major legislative package that I announced, was a 5-point plan to combat anti-Semitism, where, as you know, we passed, and thank you both for being so supportive, my buffer zone bill to protect all houses of worship. We passed a bill to protect schools. We gave $1.25 million to the Museum of Jewish Heritage to build upon a program I had launched a couple years ago that brings every public school eighth grade student to the Holocaust exhibition, because studies are showing that a large swath of young people believe the Holocaust is a myth or is exaggerated. One study claimed it was 34% of young people believe that, which is shocking. So we have a lot of work to do, and we need to speak out with one clear voice against this.
1: And we need go ahead.
2: Yeah, go ahead, Rabbi.
1: That elected officials are also, you know, saying things that need not be said again and again. I mean, the mayor spent, what, 3 days in a row talking about Netanyahu, talking about Israel, and you have all the issues impacting New Yorkers. But when he does that and others do that, there is a correlation, as you said, between what is said and what is done. And I'm just, the only thing I can tell you on a positive note is this past week, Christians and Jewish faith leaders attended services, and by the way, Muslim leaders as well, attended services at Central to show solidarity. The Rev and I, we spend countless hours talking about how can we make a difference in this city. And my feeling is, and I've heard it from others, Jews can't fight anti-Semitism alone. We need help. And obviously the person who hates me today will hate you tomorrow. So we need to have that collective response. But I'm baffled by why elected officials, they know it's going to hurt. They know it's going to do damage, and yet they continue to do it.
2: Yeah, I think we also have to, go ahead.
3: No, please, Reverend, Ethan. Go ahead.
2: No, Reverend, I want to respond to that, and then I'm going to bring something up.
3: Okay. Well,
2: because, you know, we're seeing something crazy in that there was this whole idea of the oppressed versus the oppressor, or the oppressor. But we are not clear on who determines who the oppressed are and who the oppressors are. And this is the conversation amongst our young people. How do you respond to that?
3: I think it's a very, very good point. I mean, I sometimes feel that education has got to be the best path forward, because it just seems that a lot of young people, their hearts are getting hardened by watching TikTok and watching some of these videos. And as we all know with these social media companies, if you click on one video and it might have some misinformation or disinformation, then you're going to be fed even more of it because the algorithm thinks that that's the kind of content you like. And then you don't see videos that actually might be more truthful and have a different opinion. So it's an enormous, enormous challenge right now. But we have to change. The rhetoric has to change. Like, this is not acceptable. And as someone who goes to Central Synagogue, the idea that when we go for services, whether it be a Shabbat services or on the high holidays, that there are armed guards outside of our sanctuary, it's and I have to try to explain that to my kids, why, and particularly my daughter, who's much younger, why are there, she says, Mommy, why are there all these police outside? Why are there police outside the synagogue? And I have to try to explain to her why that is the case. And obviously, it's not just Central Synagogue. You know, we passed a bill in the city council as part of our anti-Semitism package to actually provide security cameras for those houses of worship that did not have the budget to do so, because we felt that was important, and also to create an emergency plan, because many of the smaller houses of worship simply do not have the budget to be able to do that.
1: You know, there are armed guards at St. Patrick's Cathedral. You look at many of the major institutions. I mean, when I was growing up, and I'm sure the same is for both of you, we didn't have police in front of houses. That sacred space was safe. Space, and that has changed drastically over the years. But we can't give up the battle, but we need to be together. They have
2: absolutely Catholic Church used, the doors of the Catholic Church used to be open at all times, and you'd go in and light a candle. I grew up Catholic, and that's what we practice. You're absolutely right. I think when it comes to the rhetoric, and I want to get to something else with the speaker while we have her before we run out of time, people increasingly define themselves by narratives rather than by direct experience. And that's why in the beginning I brought up your connection to the Holocaust and how that shaped and informed you. But people are saying, I'm oppressed, I'm privileged, I'm a patriot, I'm marginalized, I'm a victim, I'm an activist. And they define themselves by narratives without any experience in the context of what they're supposed to be defining themselves by. We're running out of time, and I wanted to get this in because you graciously invited me to be a part of the Census Task Force, and you've been involved going back to the de Blasio administration with that. Explain that to us and why it's so important.
3: Thank you, Reverend, for that. So the census is incredibly important. I was the city's first census, and first so far and only census director in 2020, handling the 2020 census. And basically what we did is we had a whole operation to boost New York's count, really working with community organizations on the ground, faith-based leaders like both of you, labor unions, all across the city of New York to get the count out. We did 36 media campaigns in 27 different languages. We sent out millions of texts, millions of phone calls. And thanks to our organizing efforts, New York finished number one of all cities across the country, meaning that we are receiving more of our share of the federal dollars. That's funding for our public schools. It's funding for programs like SNAP. It's funding for Head Start. Over 300 programs depend on how we do on the census. And we also successfully fought the citizenship question that the Trump administration tried to add to the census. And we took that case all the way up to the U.S. Supreme Court. And I worked on that along with our New York Attorney General. So now here we are heading into the 2030 census, and particularly with the ICE raids and everything that is happening, I'm deeply concerned about what will happen with New York City's count. So last year, I passed a bill in the council to create a permanent office of the census at the city level. And so we are, and thank you so much for being a huge part of this, doing this census task force to really ensure that we start that organizing work in advance of the 2030 census right now.
1: I know we come to the end of the our segment with you, and thank you for your time. I just have to ask you this question. I know you're going to be what we call termed out at the end of, three more years or so? Any political announcements you want to make? We won't tell anyone.
3: No.
1: I mean, we're not. I wouldn't
2: right
1: say anything.
2: Breaking
1: it's just,
2: news.
1: It's just between us, there, Speaker. Nothing.
3: Absolutely not. Not running. Not running. If that's what you're asking. Not running. Unequivocally, no. I'm really enjoying being Speaker. I look forward to the next 3.5 years of being Speaker. And no, not running for something.
1: Right. Well. The Rev and I have to come speak to you then. That's
2: you heard it first here. No breaking news on the Rev and the Rabbi this week.
1: Julie Menon, I've been honored to know you for many years and work together with you on various projects. You're a leader, and we need effective leaders, and you certainly are described best that way. Thank you.
2: Thank you for being on the program.
3: Thank you, Reverend.
2: Yeah, thank you for sharing with us out of your heart and experience. We appreciate your transparency. And thank you, our listeners, for sticking with us. We'll be back with more of The Rev.

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3: If you missed Rita Cosby, here's what you missed.
4: And I think this will be the demise of the Democratic Party, because I think the Democrats are too afraid to take them on. And you've seen this strength from so many of them. And in fact, even in Maine, where you got Graham Plattner, the guy with the big Nazi tattoo, and that was such a disaster. But you've got them saying up there, well, we need someone like Graham, minus the tattoo, minus the allegations of rape, minus the allegations of physical assault. We need someone nice and wonderful like Graham Plattner, with his views that were so extreme democratic socialist, that we need someone like that, because he did get 72% of the vote in the primaries. I mean, that's a sad testament. And Maine is such a beautiful, great state. Wake up, Mainers. You deserve so much better. And he's not alone. You got this guy, Abdul El Sayed. He is running in the Michigan Senate primary. And Abdul El Sayed is running against Mike Turner, a very common sense, normal guy. Abdul El Sayed does have a primary. The primary, I believe, is coming up August 4th. And so there's a lot on the hopper there. And Abdul El Sayed, talk about an extreme. First of all, he hangs around with Hassan Piker. That's the guy who said that America deserved 9/11. And then he's hanging around with all these other kind of questionable characters in Dearborn, Michigan. And if this does not embody the radical democratic socialists of America, I don't know what does. Listen to Abdul El Sayed not that long ago, where he actually poses the question, do we really need cops? I kid you not. This is what he said. Take a listen. In his own words.
5: Do police really need to use guns? Do we need as much of a police force? And so if we ask ourselves about how we spend money in the public, where that money goes, where it comes from, we need to make a lot better decisions about investing in the things that root out poverty rather than investing in policing poverty. And we need to understand that these are racialized questions because of systemic racism. When we make a choice to invest in policing in a majority black community rather than to invest in public schools, that choice is influenced by systemic racism.
4: So, do we need guns? That was the focus of his questions. Do we need guns for police? Police are supposed to give them a piece of candy?
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3: 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Reverend A.R. Bernard, Rabbi Joseph Pachasnik, the Rev and the Rabbi.
7: Welcome back. I'm Rabbi Joseph Pachasnik.
8: And I'm Reverend A.R. Bernard.
7: And Rev, let's take a moment to say thank you to our producer, Elias Raff, who does so well in making sure we're heard all around the country. So, in listening to Speaker Menin, there was a thought that went through my mind. I was reading an article. It was written by a rabbi. And he says he meets with people who are looking to meet someone. They want to find a companion, a mate, a spouse. And he asks them, well, what's important to you? What are the qualities that are important? You know, people go through kindness and generosity, the standard stuff. Important, but you know, standard. And he says he wishes he would hear the following. I want to meet someone who dares to disagree with me and doesn't diminish me when I do so. He said, in a relationship, you have to learn to have, you have arguments, you have to know how to argue, but difference of opinion is an essential in a healthy relationship.
8: Right.
7: Right? And I listened to the speaker, and one of the things that in our climate, it is not healthy, you know, in some quarters, to have a different opinion, because you are diminished by the person who opposes what you say.
8: You know, we call this cancel culture,
7: right.
8: And I think that people feel empowered in ways that, forgive me for using the language, common folk, separated from those who have power and influence, they have been empowered. I mean, social media is open to whoever, right? Mm-hmm. And people feel that, you know, especially if they've amassed a following behind them, and views and likes, they feel that they can weigh in on issues. And unfortunately, it doesn't mean that they have fact-checked everything. It doesn't mean that their perspective is reasonable. You can essentially say whatever you want. Everybody's got a platform. So it becomes the Wild Wild West.
7: Yeah. I was talking with Commissioner Cassano. You know, we mentioned last week about his conversation with the Board of Rabbis about September 11th. And he said to me, what we need again in this country is a September 12th without a September 11th.
8: Hmm.
7: Right? Because on September the 12th, we had different opinions, but we saw each other as Americans, not, you know, red, blue, whatever colors you want to put in there, black, white, doesn't matter. But we saw commonality. We've lost that. You know, we're coming up on the 25th anniversary of September 11th, and we still see each other through how the other person is different. You know, love your neighbor because that neighbor is like you. That's the commandment. That's inscribed on houses of worship. And so many people don't buy into that. You know, loathe your neighbor because he's different than you, but don't love your neighbor who's different than you.
8: Right? Let's put a theological lens on that.
7: Yeah.
8: Does your faith tradition offer any hope of change when it comes to the future of humanity and these specific problems that you mentioned?
7: Well, if we didn't have hope for change, we could cancel the Jewish holidays of Rosh Hashanah and Yom Kippur, the new year. That's all about change. It's about the opportunity of beginning again with a tabula rasa, with beginning again and saying, I can be better, looking within introspection and realize I've made mistakes and I need to improve. The word shofar, it's interesting, the word shofar, the ram song that we sound to awaken people, means the Hebrew is to improve, to be better.
8: Mm-hmm.
7: So, yeah, there is, but you have to work at it. You can't just give, you know, one sermon is not going to do it. One prayer is not going to do it. It takes an admission, you know. I remember, I think I told you, I once spoke to someone, I won't mention the name, and I said to, anything you regret about your time in elective office? And he said to me, yeah, I regret some of the stupid things I said. And I thought to myself, wow, that's a wow. To be able to admit that you were wrong and you could have been better? I mean, aren't we in the... It's a change business, isn't religion
8: but,
7: about...
8: But he was out of office when he admitted it.
7: That's a good point. That's a very good point. Yeah. But I think when people come in, we're not a house for saints. You know, it's like a hospital for sinners, right? People come in damaged, and we look to say, okay, we want you to do better. Start again.
6: So
7: go ahead.
8: Do we come into the world damaged and flawed, or is it a result of the context? You know, we go back to the basics of nature versus nurture, right?
7: Mm-hmm.
8: Which is it in your faith tradition? Is it because of, you know, how they grew up? You know, his mom dropped him on his head when he was four. you know, what do we attribute to
7: I think
8: the
7: my mom
8: the
7: did
8: fact
7: that to
8: that
7: me intentionally a few years ago.
8: You could have someone grow up in a great household with great values and morals and still turn out, you know, surprisingly in the wrong direction. You know what I mean? And then you have someone who grew up in the worst of circumstances, and yet they grow up and have a moral foundation, a set of values and convictions, and become, you know, lead into a successful life and represent the good in humanity. How does your faith tradition address
7: that? I remember, it's funny you say that, I remember a story that fascinated me in New York about a mother and her child that lived in a homeless shelter. And child would go to school, would do the homework on the train very often. The child graduated, was a valedictorian, and went on to become a very successful individual. And yet had everything against him, going against him, but had a mother who kept, you know, she was a role model for him not to give up. But
8: in spite of the context, in spite of the conditions.
7: Yeah, in spite of, look, I think, how many times have we heard parents say, I failed. I failed. Look at the kid I have. I failed. And I always like to follow up and, well, tell me, how did you fail? Right? And they tell me they monitored the homework. They tried the best they can to see that he surrounded himself with good friends. They did everything by the book, but it didn't work out. So I said, you didn't fail. You were defeated by other factors that went on in life, right? I mean, there are friends who have strong influences that you can't control. The relationships they have, we can't follow them everywhere. Social media that you mentioned earlier can have a most deleterious impact upon the minds of young people. So
8: as we questioned, was it a mom or a dad who said they failed?
7: A mom.
8: Yeah. Yeah. And that's what I find to be a pattern. The moms, mothers seem to take it more personally than the dads when it comes to how their children turn out. My wife, I've got boys and, you know, they've turned out pretty good, but, you know, she still takes responsibility for any deficiency in them. And we gave them, you know, a pretty solid home. I'm not going to ask you to explain that, but while you were talking, I said it was probably the mom who expressed the failure and not the dad.
7: Yeah, well, look, it's the mom who's very often the stay-at-home parent or was a stay-at-home parent. It's the mom who made sure the homework was done, you know, that was heavily invested in the development of that child. And therefore, the mom thinks that she failed. But, you know, in terms of Jewish tradition, we don't believe in original sin. You know that. But what we do believe is when you come into the world, you are a question mark. You have potential. We don't know how you're going to turn out, but you don't have original sin.
8: You come with a clean slate.
7: A clean slate. Tabula rasa. Saying. Finally, I get to use the Latin.
8: Right.
7: we never use Latin. But
8: And whatever happens from that point on shapes you, right?
7: Yeah. Okay. Yeah.
8: Okay. But now, in our Christian theology, and this doesn't speak for all of Christianity, because, you know, we are very diverse between Catholicism, Eastern Orthodox, Protestantism, and its various expressions. But a vast portion of the Christian community and Christian tradition believe that we come into this world as flawed individuals. Of course, we tie it back to the story of Adam and Eve and, eating, was it a cherry or an apple? I don't know what it was, but we tie back to that story, and we believe we come into this world as flawed human beings and require formation, discipline. We require guidance. We require the formation of conscience and a set of values and all of that. And that's why the home is so important. Our educational systems and houses of worship, which are the three moral legs of the moral system within society. We believe that, you know, some overcome those flaws, discipline those flaws, and some fall prey to those flaws. And that's how they turn out in society.
7: Look, I think one of the things I think of my parents, they were great role models. We're going to have to take a break. But the role models, they didn't just tell me what to do. They showed me what to do. And I think that is critical. You know, someone once said, we have Hebrew schools, and parents would drop their kids off at Hebrew school. And someone said, if you're only a drop off, if you only behave as a parent as a drop off, you're going to have someone who's a dropout. You know, that person is going to just not, because he doesn't see, he just sees you taking him to school, but not practicing what he learns in school.
8: So the role of the parent and the responsibility of the parent to be involved in the child's education. Yeah, it is. We got to take a break, so stay tuned. We've got another segment to go right here on Red Apple Radio Networks, The Rev
7: and the Rabbi.
3: Reverend A.R. Bernard, Rabbi Joseph Pachasnik, The Rev and the Rabbi.
0: And now it's time for the Cat's Corner.
6: I had a fascinating conversation with former Vice President Mike Pence, and he said something that caught my attention. He said,
9: "But I tell people, in some respects, I think Republicans have lost their way, but Democrats have lost their minds."
6: Now, that's quite a statement. Here's my view. Americans don't want extremes. The Democrats have always been moderate left. The Republicans has always been moderate right. But we were all Americans, and we all sat down, discussed things, and got things done for America. Americans want common sense. They want safer streets, affordable energy, good jobs, strong economy, and a government that works. We don't want men in women's bathrooms. We don't want women in men's bathrooms. Maybe it's time for both parties to stop listening to the loudest voices that are trying to change our way of life. We are all Americans. Maybe some of us have lost their way, but we have not lost our minds. Let's keep America great. Let's keep America the way we all grew up. God bless America. I'm John Catsimatidis, and that's the Cat's Corner.
3: If you missed Joe Concha, here is what you missed.
10: Also, oh, by the way, El Sayed has some pretty questionable finances. Like, where is all his money coming from? Because it's coming from overseas. It's coming from people that you probably don't want representing a citizen in this country, in the United States Senate. But here we go.
11: Really sparked my curiosity because I watched it. I didn't watch it live, but I did watch it this morning. Is that Haley Stevens has been criticizing you for not releasing your personal finance disclosure until after the primary. The former strategist in me is like, why not just release it and take her talking point away?
12: We absolutely will, and we intend to. Sometimes finances are complicated, and I can only control what I can control. And unfortunately, when it comes to tax documents, sometimes they're really complicated to get. We are absolutely going to release it before the primary.
10: Oh, all right. Well, they have not been released. I can guarantee you, as sure as you were born, that Abdul El Sayed will not release those tax documents because they may be troublesome. Nevertheless, if you are the GOP and you are in Michigan, you are saying, please let this guy be the nominee. And here's why. If socialism can be sold in Michigan, not in Detroit, in a city, but Michigan, statewide, Michigan, a state that is the most purple state of the country, where Donald Trump won twice, you could say three times, depends on where you come down on the 2020 election. Well, either way, that's where we are at this point.
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0: where faith matters. The Rev and the Rabbi.
1: Welcome back. I'm Rabbi Joseph Pastor.
2: And I'm Reverend A.R. Bernard.
1: Rev, you were telling me something offline that I hadn't heard about. It sounded very interesting. I think it would be of great interest to our listeners.
2: You're talking about Stephen A. Smith, the influential personality from ESPN. And of course, now he's taken on the social and political pundit position. And, you know, he has created a lot of stir. I've known Stephen for more than 20 years, and he's ventured out to weigh in, you know, on social issues. And when you do that, you put yourself out there, especially if you're not just continuing the rhetoric. If you really have an opinion, if you have an idea, and that's come into question right now. Because, you know, he has spoken out against the Democratic Party. He has tried to hold the Republicans accountable. He has corrected, you know, President Trump. And at the same time, he's talked about liberal and liberal agenda. And, you know, he has conservative views, but he also has liberal views about social issues. So NABJ is the National Association of Black Journalists. And it's been around for several decades. In 1989, they established a thumbs down award. And that award basically is given to individuals, primarily organizations, corporations, because there's only been four individuals who have been given this award. And it's called a thumbs down award. And it's basically given to an organization or a person whose conduct has potentially had the greatest negative impact on Black people and Black journalists. So they gave Stephen A. Smith the thumbs down award, one out of five recipients this year. And Stephen was very, very angry. I spoke to him about it. He was hurt. And the reason he was hurt is because over the last 2 years, 24 and 25, he took his show, First Take, to NABJ and, you know, ESPN, and brought a lot of attention to it. And he told the story of how he got his start in journalism because of NABJ. So in response to this thumbs down award, and of course it went viral, and everyone started weighing in, giving their opinions. Stephen went on his, you know, show, not the ESPN show, but his own show. And he gave I think 44 minute response to it and walked through the history and the relationship. You know, it was Stephen A. Smith. It was FCC Chairman Brendan Carr, CBS News, The Washington Post, and Duane McCoy, the owner of and CEO of Circle City Broadcasting, Wish TV. And they could see, you know, the other recipients like Brendan Carr, who's head of the FCC, and decisions that he's made, and, you know, his relationship with the president and all of that. But Stephen A. was puzzling. And what they said about Stephen A. is that he was given that thumbs down because of disparaging remarks that he made about Black women. And that was Jasmine Crockett, Joy Reid, and Kamala Harris. And some of what he said, you know, I understood where he was coming from, like with Jasmine Crockett. You know, he was questioning her strategy of attacking Donald Trump when she was running for political office in Texas, where, you know, he's quite popular. And if she wanted to gather votes beyond those who agree with her, you know, she may want to reconsider that tactic. Well, that turned into a major attack. Now, I get it. I understand why they named him for this. He was very upset about it. He was hurt about it. You know, but on a larger scheme of things, Rabbi, well, before I give that commentary, how do you feel about this idea of a thumbs down award?
1: Look, I must tell you, I'm always proud of people who are proud of their people. And the idea, I may not agree with the choices, may not agree with the methodology, but the fact that people stand up and say, you disparaged members of our community, and therefore we want to hold you accountable.

0: No, it's not. It's not going to be positive. But so there is something noble about
1: calling out.
0: Calling out. And why are you calling out? Because you feel someone has denigrated your own. You feel that someone has done something that is hurtful to your people. And people standing up for their people, I love that. Now, again, not necessarily have to agree with a decision, but the whole thought of, you know, being a protector of the dignity and the decency of your people. I'm a proud Jew. I mean, I don't apologize for that. One of the things I've said to some people is, why is it that those who talk, you know, in America today about their politics always very often have to begin, well, I disagree with Netanyahu. Why do you have to? How about if you agree with Netanyahu, if you're talking about, you know, the hate attacks in New York? Is that your ticket of admission that you have to disagree with the prime minister? Maybe you don't. Maybe you do. But they feel the need to express it in order to get the buy-in. But let me ask you this. Do you think Stephen A. Smith, on the whole, is a proud member of the Black? Do you think he stands up for his people?
1: Oh, absolutely. Okay. He has done it. Right. He has done it. His support of HBCUs, there's a new program that he announced that he's rolling out to air HBCU basketball.
0: Right.
1: He, if you listen to his response, he lays out the story. But here's the thing that I want to point out, which concerns me, all right? Because this is where I think the controversy deserves greater nuance. NABJ's criticisms of Stephen A. is primarily cultural and rhetorical, right? But his criticism of Brian Carr, CBS, The Washington Post, that's institutional and structural. And those are not equivalent categories of power. Smith can eliminate, you know, Stephen A. Smith cannot eliminate a newsroom position.
0: Right.
1: But CBS can. Brian Carr can. You understand what I'm saying? The Washington Post can. He can't close a race and culture. He can't shut down DEI.
0: But,
1: he can't approve a media merger, right? He can't alter
0: but he can
1: broadcast
0: get them to
1: ownership
0: look,
1: rules.
0: But if the Black
1: he
0: community...
1: He can't exercise licensing authority over television stations. So what I'm saying is...
0: But he can be impactful, though, in terms of...
1: Yeah, no doubt. Rhetorically, he's impactful. Culturally, he's impactful because he influences conversations. But there's a difference between influencing conversations and having structural power, institutional power. That's the greater change. And I'm thinking because Stephen A. Smith, his personality is so big and his influence is so big socially and culturally, rhetorically and culturally, I think that trivialized the other thumbs down awardees. I think it kind of put Carr and CBS and the others in the shadows. Because no one's talking about them. The majority of conversation is around Stephen A. So when you do something like that, I think you shoot yourself in the foot.
0: Well,
1: because you've brought greater attention to someone who doesn't have equal power of the others who were on that list.
0: Well, we come to the end, but at the end of the day, he stood up for what he thought was right for his people, and he will not tolerate someone who he feels he is hurting his people, and I admire that kind of offense. And not one who apologizes. We got Jews who apologize all the time. Oh, you know, I criticize their own all the time. They're Jewish apologists. We know who they are. We know some of these elected officials. So I admire that. Not have to agree.
1: I admire that in NABJ, and you love Stephen because he holds everyone accountable, both sides and the center.
0: Yeah.
1: And a center. I get it. I understand it.
0: Thank you.
1: Hey, it's been a great conversation,
0: my friend.
1: Tell him I
0: like him. Tell him he's got my approval.
1: I will pass that on. Right, shout out to Stephen A. and those of you who are his fans. Well, we've come to the close of another episode of The Rev and the Rabbi right here on Red Apple Radio Networks. Always, thank you for tuning in. God bless.
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4: I'm Matt Piper. President Trump and Canada's prime minister continue to snipe back and forth after the two countries failed to reach a trade deal triggering tariffs this weekend. News Nation's Tom Dempsey reports.
5: Just overnight, President Trump posted Truth Social about all this trade tension.

0: writing on Truth Social, quote, Canada wants the benefits of being a state without being one. They have also charged our great farmers for many years massive amounts of tariffs. No more. Those comments came after Canadian Prime Minister Mark Carney said Canada would impose tariffs against U.S. goods in retaliation for the U.S. imposing a 50% tariff on $20 billion worth of Canadian items.
1: Experts say the confrontation could outlast President Trump's tenure in the White House and reshape Canada-U.S. relations for years. The National Hurricane Center says Tropical Storm Mokay is in the Pacific Ocean. It is bringing more heavy rain and wind to Hawaii as residents are still recovering from Hurricane Lala. Maximum sustained winds in this one around 50 miles per hour, says forecaster Justin Cruz with KHON-TV.
2: So the rain comes to the Big Island first, and then on Monday, what's left of this system as it passes to the south will bring us a 25% chance of showers.
1: In Utah, visitors can now return to the Beaver Ranger District in the Fish Lake National Forest, but people are still dealing with the aftermath of the Cottonwood Fire. Natalie Hunt with the Fish Lake National Forest Beaver Ranger District says the landscape looks different.
3: It can be hard to digest. There is a lot of black. There are a lot of burned trees, and it is a little difficult to wrap your mind around. But there are also a lot of areas of green that did survive the fire.
1: Almost 97,000 acres burned in the fire a couple months back. A fresh start for more than 160 Haitians in their former homeland, but it's not what they wanted.
4: Haitians deported from the U.S. arriving in Haiti as temporary protected status for some 350,000 of them ended. Their plane landed in the northern Haitian city of Cap-Haïtien because the main international airport in Port-au-Prince is just considered too dangerous. The U.S. government currently has a ban on commercial flights to Haiti's capital through early September because of ongoing gang violence. And the deportees covered their faces, concerned they'd be targeted by gangs that control an estimated 70% of Port-au-Prince and beyond. Jane Metzler, Worldwide News Network.
1: Day two of the World Humanoid Robot Games in Beijing. They have already broken records set by humans, including Usain Bolt's 100-meter sprint world record on the opening day yesterday. More than 2,000 humanoid robots are participating in the event this weekend. That 100-meter sprint, a humanoid robot achieved a result of 9.39 seconds, beating 9.58 by Bolt. 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

0: Good morning, New York. This is the Katz Roundtable. John Katzmatidis here, Sunday morning. Steve Cates, what's going on the moon? What's going on Mars? And so many other things going. Governor David Patterson, Jerry Kramer, worried about the Democratic Party, and he'll be expounding. John Terrett on what's going on with the markets. Congresswoman Claudia Tenney, Angelo Bibolo, Mike LaPetri running for Congress in Nassau County, Congressman Jeff Van Drew, and see if there's anything going on different in New Jersey, State Senator George Borrello, and what's going on in Albany, Karen Schneier. We're going to have an interesting discussion about hate in this country. And let's start off with Michael Stoller and the Stoller Report in Real Estate.
1: Good morning. This is Mike Stoller for the Stoller Real Estate Report. What's happening in New York City real estate, especially in these buildings which would be considered B and C office buildings? Not the buildings that are considered true trophies at $300 a foot. So today I have my friend Teddy Drucker, who's a principal at Drucker Associates, to talk about what's happening in the small office building business, the financing business, and the retail business. Thank you for being here.
2: Michael, it's always a pleasure to join you. Thank you for having me.
1: So tell me that you were with me about a year ago at the same time. What's happened for the business that you have with your family?
2: So leasing in New York has picked up a tremendous amount, which is great. And you mentioned at the open of the show these Class B and C office buildings. And one of the things that we have realized in our business, and as you know, we've looked to lend across the capital stack to some of our to some other buildings, is there, it's one of the most misunderstood parts of the market. These Class B and C office buildings actually operate a lot more similarly to the affordable housing business than they do to the office business. The reason for this is these are small business tenants that once they find good space that their employees can get to easily, they don't like to move. So they're very sticky, they're very loyal, and they don't want to pay, as you mentioned, $300 a foot. And
1: they can't afford it.
2: They can't afford it. And a lot of them, their businesses are they must be in the office. Their businesses are almost AI proof, because these are companies that don't have the luxury to work remotely or to outsource to AI. So we're talking about showrooms, we're talking about podcasting studios, engineers, architects, firms that actually need real in-office presence, either near a job site or because of whatever it is that they do. And the barrier to entry to become a 2,500 square foot tenant is a hell of a lot lower than it is to become a 250,000 square foot tenant. So when you have one of these spaces that vacates, there are ample companies that would take it to backfill it. And the other phenomenon within this space is that it's a very fragmented landlord group. There are very few owners of this product that can put forth a very user-friendly product for the tenants to ultimately lease. And that goes very much appreciated within the leasing community. So you may read brokerage statistics about double-digit vacancy within the space, but if you really pare it back to who the quality landlords are of these types of buildings, the vacancy rate actually drops substantially. Now, these types of assets have been gone through a massive devaluation period from 2019 to today, and that's causing a lot of financing pressures from pre-COVID financings that are starting to roll off. The problem is these buildings are small, and institutional lenders view it as Class B and C, as you mentioned. So where we found interesting opportunity is being a solution, being a provider for these owners to help them refinance pre-COVID debt, recapitalize their buildings in a way that works for them. And that's a very important point, because the majority of these owners are long-term family businesses, much like ourselves. And what they care about is very different than what institutional owners care about or funds care about. They're not looking to exit the asset in 3 years. They just want to survive until the next period of time when rates fall and they can refinance out with more, you know, traditional financing. And so we found a very interesting niche in being a solution for these types of groups to help them work through these problems, structure around issues that are unique to these long-term family businesses. And it's interesting because there's not a lot of players that are solely focused on the space.
1: So what are unique? Unique.
2: What's unique? A lot of them have very long-term hold duration. So, you know, a capital solution that doesn't force a major liquidity event in a few years that involves a sale. Because in a lot of these instances, these owners have very low tax bases, which makes a sale very challenging to do, especially when you layer on top a lot of financing, just in terms of order of operations, if government has to get paid before the bank gets paid. And so having a solution that it won't necessarily force a sale if there's an equity-like component to it is actually quite critical for a lot of these groups. And so, you know, a group that has more long-dated capital that can be a solution for that is actually quite rare. And also, just, you know, more high level, there are not a lot of institutional players that realize the durability of the cash flows of these assets. And as you said, just view it as secondary and tertiary office, which is, in our opinion, not the way that these buildings should be viewed.
1: So what type of financing are you looking to provide?
2: We'll be very flexible. We'll do anything from traditional high-yield credit to preferred equity to selectively even common equity for the right opportunities. These are, you know, small balance deals, and these are situations where the owners don't know that this is an option that exists.
1: So how do you get the message across?
2: A lot of it is doing things like this. It's direct to owner. It's a lot of people that, you know, we've known for a long time. But it's challenging. It's not a traditional market by way of, you know, they go and they hire one of the big capital markets advisory firms and they'll go out and they'll source 15 bids for them. It's a much more opaque part of the market. It's very fragmented and a lot smaller.
1: Thank you again for coming back this year.
2: It's a pleasure to be here, and I look forward to being here next year.
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0: With us today is Karen Schneier-Dresbach, Hate Crimes of Running Rabbit, and mostly in the Jewish community. Well, Karen, how does your dad feel about all this hate going on? Because me and him were working very hard for the last 30 years to make sure hate doesn't exist.
4: You know, John, I don't know how you expect a man to feel who saw his synagogue burn to the ground as a child and now have his synagogues been attacked twice in the United States, and now to witness, now almost on a daily basis, these egregious attacks, these heinous attacks on you know, houses of worship, synagogues, Jewish community, and it's insanity. You know, to say that we vehemently denounce these attacks, that's an understatement. And the question is, when does it end and how does it end?
0: And how does it affect our city, our country, and the world?
4: Attacking the Jewish community, you know, it doesn't end there. There are houses of worship all across the country being attacked. These are just evil people. It's very premeditated. You know, when somebody says, oh, the guy who ran into Central Synagogue was just a crazy person, he wasn't so crazy, John, because if he was crazy, he would have just gone out anywhere in the street and yelled. He specifically picked a synagogue. That's premeditated, right? So when people are attacking churches and synagogues and people of faith and people who look different because of the way they worship, those people are not crazy. That is a premeditated act. So when you have a mayor of the city of New York who continues to spew rhetoric with his comments, this just fuels Jewish hatred in our city. And it's an excuse. An excuse since October 7th to find a way to sort of dismantle the Jewish community, to hatred in the Jewish community towards the Jewish community. And, you know, we really need to stand together. All children of God, all faiths have to stand together and combat this hatred and combat the rhetoric in this city.
0: A large amount of the Jewish community votes the socialist way. How the other half of the Jewish community feel about that?
4: Well, look, I think those who voted the socialist way, who may be members of the Jewish community, may, you know, sometimes you learn the hard way. You know, what do they say from the Wizard of Oz? Don't pay attention to the man behind the curtain. I think, you know, the platform that some of these socialists put out there when they're elected, I'm sure that many of those have buyer's remorse. certainly with regards to their votes for Mayor Mondani. But I can tell you, look, you know this, John. At the Appeal of Conscience Foundation, with all our religious leaders, we're working diligently, you know, even on the federal level, to bring about tougher laws and prosecution and bring about change. And next week, you and I can talk about what some of that really looks like. It's pretty significant. And even, you know, Senator Cruz has introduced a bill, a bipartisan bill called the Sacred Act. This bill would prohibit the harassment of persons who, you know, sort of attack and intimidate people's faith. You know, our First Amendment rights don't guarantee our religious freedom. And so I think this particular bill is of interest. It's of interest in terms of a bipartisan vote, because this country was founded on our religious liberties. And we have to take this incredibly seriously and just put an end to it. It's enough. It's just enough.
0: And we all have to stick together, because it's very tragic what's going on in our country right now. And I think my personal belief, it's just a few people that are creating the havoc.
4: Absolutely. You know, and you'll hear more. We'll talk more, because it's still only August. But, you know, in October, we have our big stand-up Sunday in all these houses of worship all across the country. We have, I think, we're probably going to register a few million people across the country, people of faith, of all faiths, John, who are going to stand up to hate of people of faith and stand up to those who attack houses of worship. And the more we stick together and the more we take this seriously, we can drown out those haters. And it's not about hoping it's going to go away or just standing on the sideline. We have to be active and we have to be aggressive.
0: Well, keep fighting for sanity and clarity and for the rights of people. And the Appeal of Conscience Foundation that your father founded many, many years ago. And God bless you. And please give your dad a big hug for me.
4: Oh, you got it, John. And we'll keep doing it, you know. And thank you for all that you do, because we got to keep screaming from the rooftops.
0: Thank you for listening to the Cats Roundtable. We'll be right back right after this break.
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0: Welcome back to the Cats Roundtable. Now we have the governor, the former governor of the state of New York. Let's find out what's on your mind, Governor Patterson.
7: In this election cycle, there are going to be 8 black candidates running for governor in different states. 8. Now, there were only 3 black governors up to that point that had been elected. And all of these people are running at the same time. And I know you had Angelo Vivolo on, and he was talking about how words matter. And I think prayers matter as well. That this country has come a long way from where it used to be. And there are some people who are deniers, they're haters, or they just don't like seeing change in a positive way. But just this situation, I think, is incredible. And of the 8 black candidates that are running, 3 of them are running as Republicans. So it's even better than that, because now you've got people on both sides of the aisle.
0: Let me make a point. It started with Abe Lincoln. All the black people were freed by the Republicans. And then somehow there was a switcheroo, It turned to be Democrats.
7: Well, that's right. Abraham Lincoln started it, and really toward the end of the 19th century and into the 20th century, particularly in the South, the Democrats ran everything, and they promoted segregation and all kinds of horrible treatment of the black citizens that lived in those neighborhoods. And the Republicans were actually the ones that were fighting for freedom in those days. And then it kind of got switched around a little more, perhaps when John F. Kennedy became president and some of the things that he did. And then, you know, the unfortunate death of his brother, Robert F. Kennedy, who was going to try to carry that on. But I think what's good about the whole situation is that the arguments now are not about race. The arguments are about housing. They're about affordability. They're about individuals getting an opportunity. Those are where the argument's going, and how people conduct themselves is going to be very important in this off year from the presidential race. And I think what really caused it to happen is that the more people meet each other, the more people get to know each other, the more they respect each other.
0: What else do you want to talk about this Sunday? I mean, as the world turns.
7: Yes, this is a soap opera on CBS.
0: It's a soap opera, but the world is getting to be a dangerous place. We used to watch the James Bond movies. It used to be good against evil. It looks like we're back to that.
7: There are too many people who, for whatever reason, have lost their humanity and have taken their ire out on other people. And, you know, that goes back to the Bible, John. That was Cain and Abel. The Lord asked Cain and Abel to do something. Cain didn't want to do it. Abel did. Cain got so upset because Abel was, thanked for what he did, that he kills him. And that, down throughout the centuries, has happened more and more, and it's multiplied in this century, and it's very sad with all of the religious doctrine, with all of the teachings, with all of the trying to get people to learn how to live with each other rather than reacting to each other, particularly violently, and we've still got a ways to go.
0: Governor David Patterson, thank you so much on a Sunday morning, and God bless. Let's light a couple extra candles this morning.
7: Yeah, absolutely.
3: The Cats Roundtable.
0: With us today is Senator George Borrello, and he's a New York State senator, and he's from Chautauqua County. Senator, give us your lowdown for Sunday morning.
8: Well, first of all, thank you very much, John, for having me on. And today we're talking about something that's impacting every corner of our state, and that is the reckless operation of these e-bikes and scooters, so-called micro-mobility devices. And it's a real problem. I will give credit to Newsday that did an editorial last week talking about the fact that this is a real crisis here in New York State. They cited the fact that the Pediatric Trauma Center at Stony Brook Children's Hospital now says that these micro-mobility-related hospital admissions have increased more than 900% just between 2023 and 2025. They're now the number one reason for kids being admitted to their hospitals for injury. We know that, just anecdotally, when you walk around the streets, particularly in New York City, you step off that curb and you're taking your life into your own hands. These people are driving recklessly, many of them.
0: You step off the street, these guys are going 30, 40 miles an hour, and they even get the motorcycles in that lane.
8: You know, it's hard enough to navigate things in New York City in particular when it comes to, pedestrian and traffic and everything else. And these devices have become reckless. You see people that go from the bike lane up onto the sidewalks. They go against traffic. They ignore traffic signals and stop signs. It's very reckless. And the problem is we have not, as a state, stepped up and regulated this properly. And that's I'm really advocating for. I have a proposed law that would do that. In New York City, you were allowed to use...
0: Is it bipartisan or is it lack of common sense?
8: You know what? I will tell you this. I think that you will see in this coming year a bipartisan effort. I know that Jeremy Cooney, who is a Democrat and chair of the Transportation Committee in the Senate, has been talking about this very same topic. And I suspect going into the new year, we will see a bipartisan effort to hopefully bring this around. But really, it's become a danger. There are people that are losing their lives, serious injuries, and these things are growing in popularity. There's no real restrictions here. It doesn't matter. Their ages aren't being enforced. You certainly don't have to have a license.
0: You know what else? They're going the wrong way, and nobody does anything about it.
8: Yep, exactly. By the way, a lot of the folks that are driving these, they're delivery people, so forth, you know, trying to make a living. And I respect that and want those people to be able to do that. But when you have other people that perhaps have lost their license for drunk or drug driving, and now they're driving a motorized vehicle still, unlicensed and recklessly so, these are the people that we need to bring under control. People are also committing crimes on these things and getting away with it. Right now, there's a lot of confusion. Law enforcement doesn't know what to do with these things. Class 3, which are the ones that can go up to 30 miles an hour, some have been modified beyond 30 miles an hour, by the way, but the ones that are actually made to go 30 miles an hour, they're only legal in New York City, and yet they're all over New York State. I've been contacted by local law enforcement in my Senate district saying they're not sure what to do. So my bill would clarify that. It would define reckless driving, reckless operation, to include the things I said. Speeding, going against the flow of traffic, riding up on the sidewalk, endangering pedestrians. All those things would define reckless operation, and it would allow the police to seize these bikes, particularly the ones that are illegal outside of New York City, the Class 3 bikes. We need some common sense legislation because this has become a crisis. The number one reason for kids going to emergency rooms now is accidents involving these e-bikes and other micro-mobility scooters. It's time to rein this in and restore some law and order on the sidewalks of our cities.
0: If we don't have bipartisan on that simple note, because I haven't met a Democrat or a Republican that's against regulations in that.
8: I agree. You know, there are a significant group of legislators in Albany that refuse to do anything that increases punishment for any reason. We have legislators that vote against, increasing the penalties for serious crimes in order to deter them. We have legislators that vote no on anything that would actually increase penalties. So we're going to have to get over that hurdle. It's a political hurdle. But like you said, hopefully bipartisan support will prevail.
0: Senator George Borrello, thank you for trying to have bipartisan on everything. And we'll catch up again real soon. And thank you so much. With us today is Congresswoman Claudia Tenney. And we talked on Friday, but we have so much other things to talk about. Tell me, Claudia, what's on your mind?
9: Well, good morning, John. Yes, of course. And as I campaign around this beautiful state and my beautiful district in upstate New York, it's New York District 24. It's basically the shoreline of Lake Ontario and the Finger Lakes. Tons of farmland, one of the largest dairy districts in the entire country, one of the largest agricultural districts. And we have all this wonderful soil, a lot of water. And yet, what have we done? We've used all this excellent soil and good land and used it for solar panels. I'm not against solar panels. I'm for the all of the above strategy. But when you're taking our farmland that we need for food and that our farmers could use and give them more money to put Chinese-made solar panels in that is never going to be able to use for farmland later, you know, you're really not using the best use for this land. And I know our great EPA Administrator, Lee Zeldin, Agricultural Secretary Brooke Rollins, and a number of them have raised real concerns about what we're doing with this productive farmland in upstate New York, and particularly what Kathy Hochul and the Albany Democrats are doing to override the interests of local communities. And this is a big issue up here. They're all over the place. And I think people should know that, you know, right now, the state of New York, according to the independent service operators, are saying that we are really have a very dangerously insufficient energy grid. That means our energy grid is not stable enough to sustain what we need and what our demands are for energy. In fact, our sustainability is down about 80% of what it was in 2019 when the Democrats passed their green agenda, that bill that, you know, kind of cut off the amount of fossil fuels we can use, encouraged people to use other green energy items. But none of that were anything that we could use, I mean, that could be effective. It's not an all of the above strategy. But I wanted to say to you, John, one important thing is their recent numbers came out. 29% roughly of New York State's energy grid is fueled by natural gas. 34% is what's dual fuel. That would be propane, oil, and other fossil fuel sources, making that about 63-64%. 17% is nuclear. So that makes about 18% hydro. And you add all that up, and we're talking about almost 90% of our entire state energy grid is fossil fuels, nuclear power, and hydro. Thanks to Niagara Falls, a little less than 2% of our entire state is fueled by solar panels and by windmills. So what are we doing? How can we tell everybody in upstate New York that we can't use fossil fuels when New York City, 95% of your energy grid in the state of New York City comes from natural gas, which you bring up the West Side Pipeline, West Side Highway, there's a pipeline there. And yet upstate New York is only 30% dependent on natural gas. And we're really putting ourselves in a tough situation when it comes to baseload power and the ability to get energy. And energy is going to be the future of our state. We cannot sustain ourselves at this rate and still be a prosperous state. I worry about the brownouts, the blackouts, and the inability to even grow our communities because we don't have the energy that we need in order to have a future. And that's what really keeps me up at night, especially in upstate New York, as we continue to see the independent service operators warning the state of New York repeatedly about this situation. And the Democrats on their green agenda in Albany, including the governor, who won't say no, does the same thing.
0: You know, I mean, these windmills, and I spoke to Lee Zeldin, these windmills are ruining the environment on the coastline of the Atlantic Ocean where they're trying to put them. And those things really don't work and increase the amount of cost of electricity by 200-300%.
9: And they're providing a negligible, if any, kind of amount of energy to the country or to the state. When, as I said, between all of the solar, and by the way, you know, there's solar field, there's huge amounts of solar fields all over upstate New York. Not all of them are hooked up to the energy grid right now. So millions and millions, hundreds of millions of dollars in subsidies, taxpayer money, went to build these solar farms. Most of the parts coming from
0: Did I hear
9: China,
0: some breaking news?
9: Yet they're not even hooked up to the grid.
0: They're not even hooked up to the grid, but we gave all these tax credits out and took up all this agricultural land?
9: Absolutely. Many of them aren't even hooked up to the grid. We have cogeneration plants that need to be operating, and these solar panels aren't even hooked up to the grid. They're out there. They're sitting there.
0: This is a case for the U.S. attorney in Albany because of the fact that they tried to blow up the Albany Center. Isn't that true?
9: Well, yeah. Remember this thing, John. If you hook every one of these has to be permitted. So until it gets permitted and they can hook it up to the grid and the grid can handle all of this electrification that is coming through, that is the problem. We don't have the resources. And another thing is everyone's complaining about their energy bills. Look at what's called the delivery charges on your energy bills. It's packed with things from the CLCPA, which is a Democrat's bill. It's packed with those things in it. And those are the problems that we're having, trying to get those things online or trying to comply with that because we don't have the electrification and the power lines to handle the Democrats' dream of endless electrification and the elimination of fossil fuels, which, by the way, natural gas, we have abundant supplies, which we can't touch. They've brought down emissions. It gives us baseload power. We've had to give exemptions out and pipelines created for various building projects. In fact, the largest building project in New York history, the Micron plant with advanced semiconductor chips to be built there. We're giving exemptions out. Why aren't we giving this to every New Yorker? Everyone should have the opportunity to get access to the wonder of natural gas, but yet we're the only state with reserves like we have that don't allow our own citizens to benefit from it.
0: Claudia Tenney, if we're doing all those solar farms and they're not even hooked up to the grid, is it a case for the U.S. attorney?
9: I mean, I don't know if it's a U.S. attorney case. Let's see why there's if there's actually a backlog or a deliberate case of not putting those things out.
0: Check into it and let us know. And thank you for coming on this Sunday morning. And
9: well, thank you so much and God bless.
0: You are listening to the Katz Roundtable. We'll be right back.
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3: 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Here's the man who is New York, exploring the truth, telling both sides with common sense thinking. Here's John Katsimatidis on Talk Radio 77 WABC. 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
0: Welcome back to the Cats Roundtable. With us today is Congressman Jeff Van Drew. Congressman Van Drew, give us your lowdown of what's going on in New Jersey, especially with the votes. Are we going to get down to the bottom of it and make sure we have honest voting in New Jersey?
12: Well, that's what we're pushing for. You know, I just don't want to have another discussion and another press conference and another, you know, woe is me, the elections aren't run right. We have to get to the bottom of this, so I'm going to do everything I can and I know how to do. And this is multifaceted approach. So, you know, we obviously, with the Republican Study Committee, which is an influential group of Republicans, I had 17 of them sign on with me and follow my lead, which I appreciate, when we gave a series of questions to the governor. We want to know more. We also individually went through the Judiciary Committee along with the chairman, and I, as chair of the subcommittee on oversight, and of course Jim Jordan, the chairman of the committee of the whole, saying to the lieutenant governor, who is also the secretary of state in New Jersey, you're both, hey, what's going on with the software company and what's the real story? Because the software company said, not our problem. We did everything right. And we informed you that these were illegals that were actually voting. And it was the job of the, you know, the political, the governmental process in New Jersey should have taken care of this, and it didn't. We got to make sure that doesn't happen again. We got to make sure we know the real story. Third piece of this is, and I still want to know, and we're going to keep pushing. And unfortunately, because the way government rolls and the way the judicial system is and the Department of Justice under any administration doesn't move as quickly as you would like, it's not going to happen in a day, but you don't give up. We're going to keep pushing to get the real information here. We've been pushing on election integrity. You know, when people said I was a xenophobe and I was racist and I was a conspiracy theorist and everything else in the world. No, we were right. Illegals, some of them criminals, were voting in the state of New Jersey. Now the question is, how many people didn't admit it who didn't were not citizens and didn't tell us? Can we find them? How many were there and what happened there? This is going to take a while to dig through because we're going to need cooperation. People have asked me, are we going to ask for a subpoena on some of this information? It depends. I would love it if we get cooperation. The governor has said she will cooperate. We will find out. If we get cooperation, we'll keep obtaining what we call production. In other words, we'll get more and more production of the important, essential paperwork that's necessary here to find out what's going on. Bottom line, we're not going to forget about it. Bottom line, I'm still going to have a hearing in my committee that I chair in September. Bottom line, there's more to this story. Keep following. It's going to require a little bit of patience and a lot of hard work. But you know what I always say, do not give up. Be unafraid because, you know, the truth, that's another saying, the truth shall set you free. We want to be free. We want to know. And we don't want these kind of mistakes again.
0: Is anybody in New Jersey refusing to give the authorities the right information about possibly more votes coming in than that would migrant votes or anything that illegal votes?
12: Well, that's why I wanted to have this time with you, because I wanted people to know that we didn't forget. I didn't forget. I'm still in it. You're going to hear more as we fully go. It's Sunday now, but we're going to be going into next week. And next week, we're going to be putting more information out there, and we're going to know by then what level of cooperation we are getting and what level of recognition. If there's a decent level and we're moving forward, okay, and we'll let you know that, and we're going to ask all those questions that you want to know and I want to know, John. If there is not, we will keep making requests. We'll have rolling production, which means we'll keep asking for more and more paperwork to be produced, more and more information to be forthcoming. And if it is not, we will certainly let the public know. I don't think the governor of New Jersey, I don't think she wants this hanging around her neck like an albatross. So I have a sense that she may try to cooperate, but it depends how damning the whole thing is. And, you know, they say this is the extent of it, not a big deal. Of course it's a big deal.
0: Why wouldn't she cooperate? I mean, this is, you know, if I get a letter from the U.S. Attorney's Office or local or the DA, I cooperate.
12: Oh, you have to, because you'd get in trouble. You know, John, you'd be in trouble if you didn't cooperate. But unfortunately, the way the system is, sometimes people who should be in trouble aren't. And it's what frustrates. I hear all the time people say, gee, all these bad things went on, like, you know, in Minneapolis and in other areas where there was fraud and there was corruption and, you know, Medicaid money was misspent and, you know, all kinds of things happened and nothing's happening. Well, first of all, something is happening. There's been well over 100 indictments just out there. Second of all, there's a lot happening everywhere. But the piece of this that's difficult to control, in some cases, we have some very left-wing judges that just don't want to cooperate themselves. And they become political and they become woke. And you, whether it's Letitia James, you know, you can go on through all the people in our system that aren't really doing their job. I mean, there are people that ran on becoming an attorney general or a prosecutor by saying they hated Trump or they hated Republicans or they hated conservatives. That's not what we really need in the legal system, but we have judges and magistrates that are that way. That's why, by the way, I'm jumping onto another subject. You wonder, why do we let these people out over and over again that have committed felonies? That's part of the problem.
0: Congressman Jeff Van Drew from the state of New Jersey, thank you for coming on this Sunday morning, and we'll talk again soon.
12: I appreciate you. Thank you.
3: The Cats Roundtable.
0: We have Michael LaPetri. He was an assemblyman in New York State from 2019 to 2021, and now he is running for Congress in the 3rd Congressional District. Michael, give us your lowdown of what you stand for, what you want to accomplish if you become a member of Congress.
13: Thanks so much, John. This is one of the top target seats in the nation, encompassing Long Island and Northeast Queens. Just 2 years ago, we came within just 3 percentage points of victory. Despite having no support, now we're one of the top target seats with all the support from the president, the vice president, and all of House leadership. They're all in on Mike LaPetri to make sure we put more money in our pockets, keep our communities safe, and ultimately stand up for American citizens rather than illegal aliens. It's about, John, it's about advocating for our veterans and our victims, not our criminals and our illegal aliens, which you're seeing from Democrats, from the socialists especially, time and time again, who want to espouse this hatred of defund the police, who want to push forward and advance anti-Semitism and ultimately destroy the foundation of our country. I'm not going to let it happen. I'm the next generation common sense Republican, and the road to the majority runs through New York 3.
0: We came close to the edge under the previous administration, and I was worried about us. And, you know, this stuff with all the things going on with, they wanted men and women sports. They wanted, I mean, it's so much craziness going on. What are you going to do about things like that?
13: Well, that's exactly it. You're seeing so many crazies take over and hijack the Democratic Party. And what's worse is none other than somebody like my opponent, Two-Faced Tom Suozzi, who says one thing and does another. And that's the tragedy right here, is how he tries to deceive the voters while voting alongside these radicals down in Washington. For example, John, you talk about keeping boys out of girls' sports. Tom Suozzi voted against it. You want to talk about voter ID to protect the integrity of our elections? Tom Suozzi voted against it. You want to talk about no tax on tips, overtime, Social Security, voting for the largest tax cut in history since World War II? Well, guess what? Tom Suozzi voted against it. So time and time and time again, this guy is trying to come out as he's a quote-unquote moderate, but meanwhile, he's stabbing us in the back, voting alongside these radicals, and what's worse is doing whatever these radicals say. And that's not a representative. That's somebody that's for self-service and not public service. I got into this game because I believe in making a difference. I believe in making a change and being the advocate for the people who are looking just to work hard, play by the rules, raise a family, and succeed in America. And I want to see that come to fruition for our future generations so that older seniors can watch their children and grandchildren grow, and then the younger generation can create families to make sure we have an America that's brighter for all of us.
0: Well, Michael LaPetri, I mean, we got 7 or 8 weeks going to the election. And, thank you so much for coming on this Sunday morning, and we'll catch up with you again real soon.
13: Thank you, sir. All your listeners can follow me at Mike LaPetri or MikeLaPetriForCongress.com. Thank you.
0: Which way is the Democratic Party going? Jerry Cremo is with us this morning, and he was the majority leader of the Assembly.
14: Good morning, John. Well, this was the week of fake news and 16 failed incumbents. It's two different stories. The first story, John, is that the media has made a big fuss about a Democratic socialist getting the nomination in Florida to run for the U.S. Senate. But the real story behind that was it wasn't really a Democratic socialist who won anything. It was a Democratic candidate, Alex Vindman, with $16 million in the bank, who thought that he was going to win this primary easily. He's now sitting with $9 million, and he lost. So the story really wasn't that the Democratic socialist won.
0: The fact that he didn't spend the money to win.
14: He fell asleep. He was so confident that he had fundraisers ready in Martha's Vineyard after the primary, because he was convinced he was going to win.
0: Well, if you would have spent the money, maybe you would he'd still be in.
14: Yes, so he's now sitting with $9 million, and he's out in the cold. Which is an equally big story, is the fact that 16 incumbents in both parties, both Democrat and Republican, were ousted this past Tuesday. And that's really a sign that we've got a restless public. We've got a lot of voters who don't seem to know what they want or where they're going. And so, you know, it's the tale of two stories. But the fact of the matter is that the Democrats still have to fend off a challenge from the left. And I would bet you that Hakeem Jeffries will wind up being the speaker, and these socialists will have a choice between getting offices, getting staff, and the real world once they get to Washington. So Hakeem Jeffries has the power of the purse if he becomes speaker. And you know, I think the Democratic Socialists are going to be put in their place.
0: Is the Democratic Party has had trouble raising money the last few months? Is it straightening out towards as we come? Well, I guess the midterms are only, 8 weeks away?
14: Well, John, the way I look at it is the Democratic Party is still, as a party, totally disorganized. The thing that benefits them this year is they're the other party. It's always the other party in these kind of years who benefits from the fact that people are unhappy. But if the Democrats don't get their act together, even if they wind up winning seats in Congress and taking the majority in the House, they've got to have a plan. They've got to have a platform. They've got to have money, and they're not doing well with that.
0: Do you see anybody out there other than your current leadership in the Democratic Party that's going to stand out?
14: Well, this is what I think is going to happen. You're not hearing too much from anybody now except John Ossoff down in Georgia. But you've got the governor of Kentucky. You've got the governor of Maryland. You've got the governor of Pennsylvania. There are three or four people who really will be a dark horse. But keep an eye on Mark Kelly. Somehow there's a little movement brewing, and I'm hearing it all over the country, to start boosting Mark Kelly as a candidate for president. Could there be a Kelly Ossoff or Kelly Shapiro slate? Very possible.
0: All of a sudden, I understand that the mayor's office is looking to revisit the pied a terre tax. They're trying to revisit it. Have you heard anything?
14: Well, I haven't heard that they're revisiting it in the mayor's office, because you got to remember, he needed about $4 or $5 billion dollars in all kinds of money to make up the gap in his budget. And, of course, the pied a terre tax was going to give him, you know, $700 million to $1 billion. But I haven't heard it yet. But they would have to figure out how to stand down on that and come up with another way to handle it. But, you know, John, let's be practical. With a $220 billion budget, this mayor was unable to find more than a couple of $100 million in cuts. Now, it's very clear that the city was never serious about making any cuts, but the answer is they got to save themselves before they ask the state to save them.
0: Well, thank you so much for coming on this Sunday morning, and God bless you and God bless America.
14: Thank you, sir. Thank you.
0: Thank you for listening to the Cats Roundtable. We'll be right back right after this break.
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0: Welcome back to the Cats Roundtable. With us today is Steve Cates, otherwise known as Dr. Sky. What are we talking about today, Steve?
15: Well, John, good morning to everyone. Happy Sunday morning. We're talking about an amazing feat. China sends a laser signal out from 22,000 miles in space down to the ground with a 2-watt laser. Now, many people may go, well, what the heck's the purpose? Well, we're finding out that more NASA, the Chinese space program, and the Russians have actually been utilizing this vehicle of communications, speaking or getting data on a light beam. So China did this about a year ago, and now it's just coming to the surface. It was 1 gigabyte per second of downloadable data from way out there, which is called the geosynchronous area. And they've mastered something, John, that's very hard to do. When that signal comes down, the laser and the infrared, it has to penetrate the atmosphere. So the atmosphere, just like you're looking through a fish tank, they figured out mathematically with something called adaptive optics how to do this. This isn't the first time that we've used this. America takes the lead, in my opinion. A Psyche spacecraft, John, that's way out there headed to this asteroid, actually sent a signal, the same technology, back in December of 2024 from 307 million miles. So guess what? The new vehicle for communicating in space in the future, as it's coming about, is being able to get data transmitted on an infrared laser. That's amazing.
0: Is it faster?
15: Well, John, really, truly, this is how I'd answer this, and always truth. Radio waves travel at the speed of light, and these lasers do. But here's the problem. With the old communication with radio, you don't have the ability to download as much data. So the true answer is they're traveling pretty much at the same speed, but look at all the amount of data that you can get off of a laser, which is the whole point of the conversation. That in itself is really not earth-shattering.
0: So more data, at the same speed, though.
15: Absolutely, John. And, you know, this is going into deep conversation with space in this edition. We find out we know about Artemis, the moon mission. We're trying to land there maybe in 2029, we hope, with the manned spacecraft. But there's something called the Artemis Accords. What's that? NASA and the State Department have been working out where 70 countries have signed this non-binding political agreement so that they can cooperate in space. I know that sounds hard to believe, but the interesting part about this is it's all due to cooperating with astronauts in rescues in space and coordinating the global problem of space junk. But, John, guess what two countries haven't signed up on this? We look at Russia and we look at China, but the rest of the world seems to be going along, trying to figure a way to all get along in outer space. And there's a lot of legal things that will be coming up. For instance, who owns the moon? How do you even take claim to that? These are issues that need to be solved. But we saved the best for last, John, the mystery of the week. What is a space gun? HARP, it's a project called the High Altitude Research Project. This has been years ago. There was a giant 16-inch gun with a 119-inch barrel. And guess what it did, John? It actually shot a projectile up and into space. Space begins at 62 miles above the Earth. This one reached 112 miles up in space. And it was actually set up on the island of Barbados. And people may wonder, why would you do that in that tropical paradise? Well, the closer you get to the equator, when you launch something into space, you send it to the east. The speed of rotation of the Earth is fastest at the equator. So whatever projectile you're launching or shooting into space, the extra velocity of the Earth's rotation helps that to get up and away from the Earth. So a ground-based gun has actually done something incredible. I find that totally amazing.
0: Thank you so much. And I look forward to listening to you every Friday night, midnight to 2 a.m., and every Saturday night, midnight to 2 a.m. God bless you and God bless America.
15: Thank you, John, for the opportunity. And always remember, keep your eyes to the skies. Have a great Sunday.
3: The Cats Roundtable.
0: With us today is Angelo Vivolo, and he's president of the Columbus Heritage Coalition. Well, Angelo, how do you feel about things going on right now?
16: So, the Italian American community and people with common sense feel that words matter. And people talking about hate, it only gets more hate. So, my opinion is to reduce the talking and watch your words. Think about what you say before you say it, because what you say matters. We've seen it in the city, we've seen it in the country. So, I'm a big advocate for saying the truth and not being

0: who are were influenced by the politicians, by the haters. It's easy for them to do things that are against society, against a group of people. And it's really very important that people realize that their words matter and that they cannot say things that are going to influence the people that are on the fringe, the people who would do harm to other people, religions or countries, because they just don't know any better and they're on the fringe and they are influenced by these people. And that's why I'm saying so strongly that words matter, that we must be careful about what we say, understand what we say is going to influence other people, and especially you know, it's everyone's responsibility, but especially our leaders in New York City, our leaders in the state and in the country. They have to be cognizant that what they say influences how people think, and especially those people who are uneducated and on the fringe who could cause damage and do things like was recently done in the Central Synagogue. It's terrible. It's something that, unfortunately, in this day and age, people are not cognizant or paying attention to what they say and what the repercussions are from what they say.
1: Anything else you want to tell the American people on a Sunday morning?
0: You know, John, I'm a big believer in prayer. And I think that prayer helps everyone. And I think that what we can pray for is common sense. As something that you say always, and it's so true. Common sense, common courtesy, respect for one another. I have to say I'm very proud Italian-American, and Italian-Americans believe in respect. That's the part of our culture. We believe in God, country, family, and part of that is respect for others.
1: Thank you so much, and have a great Sunday.
0: And you as well. Thank you for the opportunity, as always, John.
1: We always get an update from John Terrett on the markets. Well, John Terrett, what the heck is going on?
2: We do. Good morning, John. Well, it was all about retail this past week. Home Depot, for example, the home improvement store, doing very well, beating Wall Street, but mainly because small weekend warriors are going in there to get those small jobs done, not the really big jobs. Lowe's, its great rival, is concerned about home improvement spending. Target, or Target, was the surprise of the week with same-store sales at 3.8%. That was an eyebrow raiser for everybody. Well done, Target. Walmart, on the other hand, a very rare sales miss. Shares down 9 or 10% on the day that the news came out. There is growth in the business, but mostly in the online division. And Estee Lauder was my company of the week, a remarkable turnaround. Sales climbing once again. And this after the last 5 or 6 years when they've had a duty-free slump, they've had a China slump, and they were late coming to their online division. So they're recovering well now. Bitcoin, of course, was surging in this past week. That's because the Clarity Act is now being pushed by President Trump quite hard. It comes to the floor of the Senate on the 15th of September, and Bitcoin on Friday was at $77,000 per token, and that is the best in 3 years. On the other hand, the Treasury section was in a bit of turmoil, to say the least. Of course, the Treasury tried to intervene on Wednesday. It didn't seem to work. We'll have to see how that happens and what happens next. And the New York Post on Friday reporting that Morgan Stanley is the latest of the big banks to choose Dallas, Texas, to move 4,800 jobs to away from New York. And you can guess why. As for the week ahead, Scott Bessent, the Treasury Secretary, will outline the Trump administration's plans for dampening the economy in Iran, attacking the economy in Iran, really, not to put too fine a point on it. That'll be tomorrow, Monday. We get the second look at the second quarter GDP later in the week. The big story of the week will be NVIDIA with their earnings on Wednesday. And Jackson Hole, the get-together of the great and the good in business and economics and academia, starts on the 27th, so that's Thursday through to next Saturday. John.
1: Thank you so much, and we'll catch up again real soon.
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2: I'm Matt Piper. Day 12 of no power of at least 30,000 customers in Northwest Indiana following severe weather. Residents in the hardest hit areas are becoming increasingly frustrated that the utility, NIPSCO, has not gotten to their neighborhoods yet.
3: Get up every day and your neighborhood looks like a disaster area, and it seems like we're being ignored.
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2: The utility says it expects full power to be restored by Tuesday. The Chicago Bears announced a $200,000 donation to Catholic Charities to help with relief and recovery from the storm. The Bears are considering a stadium move to Northwest Indiana. Hawaii Governor Josh Green has been preparing for heavy rain from Tropical Storm Mokay just days after Hurricane Lala battered the state. In a video posted to social media, Green says he's ordered the preparation of resources to the area, including hotel rooms.
5: I have already done the work to get emergency declarations from the federal government, and Secretary Mullen is very mindful of all that's going on here. I've been in constant contact with him. We will get resources from the feds.
2: Hurricane Lala left nearly $50 million in damages to the Big Island. Tropical Storm Mokay is expected to continue to dump rain on the area through Tuesday. Another tropical storm system could reach the area in about 10 days. Iran's foreign minister is dismissing the threat of new U.S. sanctions as a sign of desperation, saying the expected new measures would fail to defeat Tehran. Treasury Secretary Scott Bessent, who is due to hold a news conference tomorrow afternoon, has threatened to impose the toughest sanction in history on Iran. Iran's economy is already under huge pressure from international sanctions. Its infrastructure has been hit repeatedly, and thousands have been killed in airstrikes on the Islamic Republic since the U.S. and Israel launched attacks on February 28th. In Denver, a family is staying in a hotel because firefighters say an e-bike battery exploded and destroyed their home. Amber Hilbert lives with her son and daughter. She was in that townhouse alone when she plugged in the battery.
6: And as soon as I got over by where the battery was plugged in, smoke started shooting out one side. Then a couple seconds after that, sparks started shooting out the top. And then within another few seconds, it exploded.
2: One of their cats died. Firefighters nationwide have been warning people to not charge inside and not buy cheap or generic replacement batteries. Pope Leo spoke to thousands in the tiny country of San Marino this weekend, issuing one of his strongest appeals yet against war, polarization, and social division, urging believers to foster dialogue and friendship in a fractured world. The Pope argued that Christians must respond with mercy, encounter, and a commitment to peace. This is the Worldwide News Network.
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7: We will be joined by Assemblywoman Emily Gallagher, who has argued that some shoplifting is driven by necessity. Is she right? She will explain. And is Dalyalisa Avila Chevalier already taking November for granted? Not so fast. Dominican artist Raul Acosta will be joining us. Let's figure this out. Fernando.
1: Tonight at 6, it's No Excuses.
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9: Well, he is Greek-American. 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
1: 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He's John Katsimatidis. And this is the Cats Roundtable.

0: Good morning, America. This is the Katz Roundtable. John Katzmatidis here. With us this morning is Lee Zeldin, administrator for the EPA. Prince Pavlou, the Royal Crown Prince of Greece, his thoughts about some interesting aspects of what's going on in Europe. Lynn Shaw, Saving Our Kids, and Dr. Peter Michalos, Live Long and Prosper. J.T. Fox, a worldwide entrepreneur. Mark Teixeira, the New York Yankee, and of Texas Ranger. And let's start off with General Petraeus. What's going on in Iran, Russia, Ukraine? With us today is General David Petraeus, a retired four-star general, and he served as the head of the CIA. Well, General, give the American people a heads up of what's going on. We could start it. I guess Iran is the big item.
1: Well, it's clearly become a contest of wills between the hardline Iranian leadership, which has issued demands essentially to the U.S. that are totally unacceptable. They want to have all sanctions lifted on their economic activity. They want to be given the frozen reserves that they have around the world, tens of billions of dollars. They want us to pay war reparations and a variety of other, again, demands that no U.S. president of any party could accept. And in return, we are putting a blockade on the Strait of Hormuz when it comes to traffic into and out of the Iranian ports, creating greater economic hardship for a country that already is suffering from terrible inflation, currency devaluation, and a variety of other challenges because 80% of the commerce that normally goes through the port isn't flowing the way it normally would. And then we are now working, it appears, to try to get more ships out through the Strait of Hormuz on a nightly basis so that enough crude oil comes out through the Gulf, through a passageway that reportedly Central Command has established and which they try to protect when the ships are moving, and that together with what the Emiratis can send, 2 million barrels to the Gulf of Oman port of Fujairah, and the Saudis able to send 6 or 7 million barrels to the Red Sea, you get back fairly close to what the normal export from the Gulf region would be if you can sustain, say, 8 to 10 million barrels coming out through the Strait of Hormuz on a nightly basis. That still remains to be seen over an extended period of time. But if that's the case, we can maintain this blockade for a very long period of time. The price of Brent crude would come back to something reasonable, not the resting heart rate that it was before all of this, but it would make it possible, I think, for the U.S. to continue this for an extended period of time until Iran is willing to discuss the Strait of Hormuz and freedom of navigation through it in a reasonable manner.
0: Does Saudi Arabia have Oman under control? Does Israel have Lebanon under control? The Hezbollah and Hamas, have they calmed down?
1: Well, Hamas obviously is a shadow of its former self. It can't really pose any kind of threat to Israel at this point in time. Israel continues to go after Hamas leaders when they identify them through various intelligence means and then strike them with precision weapons. The Palestinian population in Gaza is occupying about 40% of the territory. The Israelis control the rest, and there are virtually no Palestinians in that area. So again, that threat is dramatically removed. It's not done, though. The goal, of course, of Prime Minister Netanyahu was to destroy Hamas and to keep it from governing again, in addition to getting the hostages back. And those first two objectives have still not been achieved, although Hamas is very much contained within the territory. Hezbollah remains problematic, although it has been considerably diminished by the Israeli Defense Force operations and strikes. The objective there is to have the Lebanese armed forces take over control of areas that Israelis currently control and from which they ejected Hezbollah forces. There are some cases where this has happened, but there are a number of others where it needs to happen. And frankly, we need to provide additional assistance to the Lebanese Armed Forces to enable them to have greater capacity to perform this particular mission, noting that Hezbollah does remain a threatening adversary for Israel. It still has some drone capability, some rockets, some missiles, but again, it's quite substantially diminished. And then with respect to Oman, Oman is the country that could be one of the winners out of all of this, because among the initiatives that are being already pursued by the Gulf states to reduce their reliance on maritime traffic going into and out of the Strait of Hormuz are those that bypass the strait. You already have the UAE, for example, which can pipe oil, again, 2 million barrels a day at this point, with another pipeline of similar capacity being finished within the months that lie ahead, that actually pipe the oil to the Gulf of Oman, and therefore the ship doesn't have to go through the Strait of Hormuz to load up. And I think that there will be a number of other initiatives that send, again, crude oil, perhaps even natural gas and other commodities through ports of Oman to avoid having to be dependent on the Strait of Hormuz.
0: That's the reason that things are under control in the crude oil in that area. That's why oil hasn't gone. It's gone to 85, 86, but it hasn't gone to 100, 150 like some people wanted it to predict.
1: There's really a number of factors, actually, that have led to the price, which right now is somewhere around $89 a barrel. But it's eased back a little bit from the over 90s. So there are several factors. One of the biggest is that the Chinese have been demanding far less crude oil. Their demand has gone down very considerably because they have the largest strategic oil reserves in the world, probably a billion barrels when all this started. They've been releasing that. They've also reduced how much they were refining and then exporting from China as well. But that literally has been as much as 3 to 5 million barrels per day, keeping in mind that there's about 20 million barrels of crude and crude refined products that come out through the strait on a given day when they had freedom of navigation. You have the Saudis that are pumping 6-7 million barrels to the Red Sea. The Emiratis, as I mentioned, pumping 2 million barrels per day to the Gulf of Oman, their port of Fujairah. You're getting out of the Gulf on a nightly basis. They turn off their transponders and so forth, and it appears to be coordinated by, and to the extent they can, secured by Central Command forces. You're probably getting out anywhere from 5 million barrels to maybe as much as 10 million on some nights out through the strait. You add all that up, and then there's also an additional production from the combination of the U.S. and Venezuela that's 500,000 barrels a day since this all started. And you are approaching, again, what is needed to balance supply and demand for the world, noting in particular that China is consuming far less than it did before. And then there's some other countries where there's had so-called demand destruction as the price has gone up. They're just not importing what it was they used to. Russia, if this can really balance out, if the price of Brent could get back below $80 somehow, if you can get more out of the strait on a nightly basis,
0: what was the normal?
1: Well, we were back in 70-ish price.
0: No, what was the normal amount of ships going through?
1: Well, the ships, we're talking about 130 or so, and you're talking about dozens now. But the key is that it's the very large crude carriers. Some of these ships carry over 2 million barrels each.
0: Let's go on. We got a few minutes left, Russia and Ukraine. I mean, is that ever going to come to an end?
1: I hope that the way it ends is that the Ukrainians are able to continue to stop the Russian forces on the front lines, inflict enormous casualties. They're inflicting 1,000 killed and wounded on the Russians on a daily basis, and probably 90% of that is with unmanned systems, unmanned aerial systems in particular. They are going deeper into the Russian rear, so they're getting after the logistics and supplies for the front lines. And the Russian gains on the battlefield are really quite incremental at best. There have been some months where the Ukrainians actually gained more incrementally than did the Russians. They're in the process of isolating the Crimean Peninsula. There's no gasoline for sale for civilians there. Electrical generation is way down. They've hit all the electrical generation stations, and they're even going after the transmission infrastructure. They've sunk over 250 or so vessels that used to supply Crimea with various fuel and other necessities. They're going after the flow of ground traffic that goes into Crimea from the north as well. And then they're going deep into Russia, and they've hit virtually every refinery within 3,000 kilometers of Ukraine. They haven't destroyed them all, but they've hit them all. And there are actually gas lines reportedly today in Moscow. They're having to deploy paramilitary elements to gas stations to try to avoid any unrest there.
0: General, there were some reports that Putin was sort of hiding out or not making himself well known.
1: I think he correctly assesses that there are various threats out there. Certainly, again, on a nightly basis, the Ukrainians are hitting energy infrastructure in the Russian Federation, elements of their military industrial complex, and also a dual-use logistics facility called Wildberries. Think of Amazon distribution centers on steroids. And this is having a significant effect on Russia, and I suspect that he is a bit worried about the possibility of unrest. They have, for example, the opposition party is not going to be allowed to run in the next parliamentary elections. They have banned any protesting in Red Square in Moscow. So the repression is actually increasing. And meanwhile, Russia is running out of money in their national welfare fund, which they've been diverting to pay for their military industrial production. The challenge for Ukraine is that it has run out of missile interceptors, and Russia has by no means run out of missiles, and it's still making more on a monthly basis. And so they're absorbing a lot more missile strikes now than was the case when they still had the interceptors for their Patriot and NASAMS systems, another missile interceptor system. And that is a big challenge for them. And there are rumors that a very substantial night of missile strikes is going to come up. And these rumors normally are validated. This is based on Ukrainian intelligence that's released to the population.
0: General Petraeus, thank you so much for coming on, and we'll catch up with you again real soon.
1: Always a privilege, John, and thanks to you.
0: Thank you for listening to the Cats Roundtable. 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
0: Welcome back to the Cats Roundtable. With us today is Lee Zeldin, EPA administrator for the last 18 months. Lee Zeldin, can you give all the accomplishments you have done to make things better?
6: Well, John, it's great to be with you. And we're delivering on the Trump mandate that Americans voted for in November of 2024. And at EPA, that takes on a few different ways of implementing that agenda. One, applying common sense isn't too much to ask for the American public. Proving that we can protect the environment and also grow the economy. On the one-year anniversary of President Trump's term in office, we released a list of our top 500 environmental actions from that first year, and we've only continued that pace since, while at the same time engaging in what amounts to more deregulation than you have seen in the past across entire presidencies, all agencies combined. We inherited a mess and we're fixing it. There was an effort by the Obama and Biden administrations to strangle entire sectors of our energy economy out of existence. and we're reversing that damage in earnest. Meanwhile, we did an agency-wide reorganization. We have saved tens of billions of dollars. We have downsized about a quarter of the agency, and we're actually getting more done with less. We have been tackling the full, all the aspects of that Trump mandate the American public voted for.
0: We are producing more crude oil than ever, ever before in the United States of America. And tell us, do we have enough pipelines, and are we building enough pipelines? And do we have enough refining capacity to refine all this crude we're producing?
6: Well, it's an important topic, John. And President Trump, on the first day he was sworn back into office, he declares a national energy emergency. He creates a National Energy Dominance Council. He brings together EPA, Department of Energy, Department of Interior, Department of Commerce, all of us to work together to implement this. He frequently meets with us together, and you mentioned the topic of pipelines. When we sit down with the president to talk about pipelines, this isn't a big picture conversation of what the stats look like nationwide. President Trump wants to know the progress of getting pipelines built, whether it's getting an LNG pipeline in Alaska along the Trans-Alaska pipeline route, whether it's getting NESE pipeline and Constitution pipeline built. NESE pipeline is going to be done by the end of 2027. Constitution pipeline, New York needs to get out of its own way and get out of the way of this, because we need to deliver more natural gas through New York and into New England. Transwestern pipeline in the southwest United States, and pipelines through the Great Lakes and more. So yes, there are a lot of pipelines that are getting built. There are others that are in the process. There are some that we need to get some of these blue state governors out of the way to build more pipelines. We are unleashing energy dominance. We are seeing more of a desire of other nations abroad wanting to look to the United States to be partners with the U.S. and to get our supply in a way that helps with our national security. It helps with our economy, and I believe it's better for our environment as well, because we tap into these energy supplies so much better for our environment than so many other countries elsewhere around the world. A lot's going in the right direction as far as unleashing U.S. energy dominance. Every single day, we're looking for a new edge to go further.
0: What do we do with refining capacity? Can we increase it somehow?
6: Yeah, absolutely. I mean, we're seeing this in one extreme in places like a blue state like California, where they want to use the power of their laws and their regulations to put these refineries out of business. And we're doing whatever possible to make sure that we are not going to allow California's policies to make Americans suffer. You have a lot of red states on the flip side that are absolutely embracing the need, the desire. They're issuing more permits. These refineries are staying alive, and they have a vision for expansion and additional investment. So nationwide, the refineries have strong allies in President Trump and the Trump administration. And at the state level, it really depends on what state we're talking about, and whether it is the Gulf of America region or many other red and even purple states elsewhere. They understand the issue. They want to do their part to help tackle it. They're following their obligations under the Clean Air Act, the Clean Water Act. We're doing this right for the environment, but it's heading in the right direction. I can't say that that's the picture for all 50 states, because at the same time, we're dealing with this reality in California. Trying to go along with that strangle out of existence, entire sectors of our economy approach, making believe that a intermittent source like wind is going to be a substitute for reliable, durable baseload power. And it's a foolish approach, and it's one that can cause a lot of damage. And I believe that the American public is speaking loud and clear. They want to protect the environment. They also want to heed their economic concerns and apply common sense with these policies. So refineries, it's been nothing but progress as far as the Trump administration goes. The biggest challenge has been breaking through some of that blue state resistance.
0: There's been a lot of controversy between the United States and Canada lately, but I've always had a good working relationship with Canada, and Canada wants a good relationship with us. How's it been working with your discussions with them?
6: I was in Canada for the G7. We have been involved in meetings together where we were in Mexico, where it was Mexico, U.S., and Canada, the environmental minister and their team from the Canadian government meeting, where we're able to tackle cross-boundary issues. One of the issues that you point out, you know, recent weeks where it's a challenge is that there was wildfire smoke, as you well know, coming across the border, causing big negative impacts to air quality for Americans. It was impacting a lot of cities where you have larger populations. So that ended up spiking that public interest faster and more robustly. So that level of engagement is a difficult one because, you know, we really need and want in that situation Canada to do everything in their power to put out these wildfires as fast as they can. And you know, the strategy over in Canada was to monitor critical assets. They were letting a lot of these fires just burn out of control. And the more that these wildfires spread, and you were talking about several hundred of them that were out of control at one point, it causes a negative impact. And, you know, here we are in the United States. You know, we're not going to just build a 60,000-foot screen or wall up in the air to prevent it from coming across the border. So these are difficult conversations. But I would say, all in all, over the course of the last year and a half, it's been good and productive, our conversations, all across the entire border of the northern U.S.
0: Anything else you want to tell the American people?
6: Well, you know, I'd say one of the other topics that come to mind that has a lot of interest across the country is this topic of data centers. There's been a push from some states where they're talking about a statewide moratorium. And what I've found is that most of this country wants to make sure the United States wins this race to be the AI capital of the world, that we do not relinquish this to China. At the same time, they have important questions about how data centers get built. The president has his ratepayer protection pledge to make sure that if there's any movement in an energy bill because of a data center project, that movement has to go down, not up. That has been very successful. We have to make sure that these projects are a net provider onto the grid, not a net taker. And we have to make sure that they are making important reuse, 100% recyclable water, by the way, or better, if they don't need water at all. They need to be responsible users of water. These three aspects that you see of these questions across the country are important for local communities to ask. But what we can't do is just say, well, let's not have any data centers built all across the entire country, and let's just let China win. Lastly, I would say, you know, you have some people who might weigh in on social media saying, we don't want any data centers anywhere in the United States. The problem with that is you're on your phone, you're on social media. You need to realize just how much of your life, of our lives, rely right now on data centers. So let's ask the questions. Let's be responsible. Let's do it right. But let's make sure that we win this race in the United States. It's important for us not to cede it to China. It'll be a lot harder to try to catch up later.
0: Lee Zeldin, EPA Administrator, God bless you and God bless America.
6: Thanks a lot, John.
2: The Cats Roundtable.
0: With us this morning, it's a former New York Yankee, the former Texas Rangers, I believe, Mark Teixeira. Tex, give us a reading about how many states have you hit in the last few weeks?
7: Well, first of all, John, it's so great to be with you. And I've been busy. So just this week alone, I've been in Florida, back in Texas, now in New York and New Jersey the next few days. I'm going to Montana and then Utah. And so I've been traveling the country this summer just trying to raise money for candidates that need it to get us over the top, to make sure that we keep the majority in the House, and also just spread the message of common sense versus crazy all over this country, because, you know, we have an opportunity to keep the House. If we do not, it's going to be chaos in Washington, D.C., and America needs a strong Republican Party to keep this nation on the right track.
0: You know, I had the former Vice President Pence in my office, and he said it exactly right. He said, maybe the Republicans are not doing things 100% right, but the Democrats have completely lost their minds. Now, you traveling around the whole country, have you seen that?
7: Well, I've seen it, John, and the one thing that's a little bit wild to me is that Bill Clinton would be a conservative now. If you look at his interviews, at his policies, what he put into law, that would be considered conservative now. Barack Obama might be considered moderate now. The Democratic Party has gone so far left. We are inching towards socialism, and we all know that once you become socialist, it turns into communism, and that's how far the Democratic Party has gone. And I think America will reject that. This is a nation built on faith and family and freedom, and socialism is none of that, and we've got to stop it.
0: And when they come in, it used to be through Ellis Island. They come in, they have to pledge allegiance to the flag of the United States and pledge allegiance to our country. Otherwise, why come to America?
7: You know what, John? My grandfather, Stanley Gordon Teixeira, came to the United States at 18 years old from South America. He was a conservative, airline mechanic, patriot, hardworking man. My mother's parents were first-generation Americans. Their families came in to Ellis Island from Italy. This nation was built on immigrants, but the immigrants, just like you've talked about for years, immigrants who love this country and pledge allegiance to this country. And we have a Democratic Party right now that in the State of the Union address last year refused to stand up for Americans because they care more about illegal aliens and criminals. And that's not American, John. You talk about it all the time. We know what built this country. We know what made it great. And we're not perfect. There are no perfect politicians. If you're looking for a perfect politician, you'll never find one. But we are absolutely on the right track. We're bringing inflation down. We inherited a terrible inflation issue from the Biden administration. We inherited open borders. We inherited crime on our streets. And we're turning all that around, and we need more of President Trump, and we need more Republicans in Washington, D.C. to carry that message.
0: Well, Mark Teixeira, thank you so much. I can't call you Tex.
7: All my friends do, John.
0: And a New York Yankee, a Texas Rangers, and you did a little bit of stint in the Atlantic Braves and the Los Angeles Angels. Well, thank you for everything you do for America, and keep fighting for America. And you know what we're fighting for? We're fighting for our kids and grandkids.
7: Amen. Thank you, John. God bless you.
0: Thank you for listening to the Cats Roundtable. We'll be right back right after this break.
2: 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Telling it like it is. Giving you both sides of the story with common sense thinking. It's the Cats Roundtable.
0: 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And with us today is His Royal Highness Prince Pavlou. He's the Crown Prince of Greece. Well, Your Royal Highness, what's going on in Europe? What's going on in Greece?
8: Hey, good morning, John. And I've spent much more time now in Greece, and so I'm over here seeing some of the family and friends that were over here in the last part of the summer, and we'll be returning again at the end of the week. It's been a good summer. Tourism is doing well in Greece, so we've had a lot of support, a lot of Americans coming over. Greek Americans and normal Americans coming there. We have done our best to make everybody happy. We've had some fires like we've always had every year. Sadly, we've had some deaths with firemen, firefighters, and helicopter accidents. These things do happen, and it's a really sad thing to have taken place. But the fires have been put under control and things have been managed fairly well. So in that respect, we move forward and hope there will not be too many more coming forward. But otherwise, yeah, things are working well in Greece. We just have to be aware of our neighbors. And as you know, Turkey has been our neighbor, been fairly quiet over the years, last few years with Greece directly, but they're stepping up their sort of, if you want, offensive in opening up these marine parks, which they're declaring as reserves and they want to protect. But they are also declaring these in Greek waters, which you know, may become a big issue, as you know, we have to protect our waters and they want to protect them as well. And so they're going over our barriers in that respect. And the president has declared in Turkey that in by October they're going to have the new blue Turkey, which is expanding their water borders all the way into past the Aegean Islands, into the Cycladic zone practically. So that'll become a real issue with us.
0: Pablo, that's what I was always afraid of, because, you know, I was born on the Greek island of Nisidos. But like you said, Turkey likes to extend their borders, and those islands are only 10, 20, 30 miles off the Turkish coast. And there's, you know, everybody knows there's a lot of minerals there and there's a lot of other things there that, you know, and money makes the world go round. But the fact is that, I guess Greece has to be careful. And the one thing I've always said to the Greek people, because I don't play politics, I love the country, and it's the land of my forefathers. And I said, don't allow, I told all the politicians, all sides, don't allow Greece to be invaded like Germany was, like France was, like the Great Britain was. And that's what I do and say to get things off my chest.
8: Yeah, well, I mean, you're absolutely right. And the current government, the Prime Minister and the Minister of Defense have done an excellent job in upgrading our defense. We have excellent new ships that have come in. We are using the F-35s already. So we're in a good position to stand our ground and protect our land. And we, you know, need to have a good economic and political structure that protects us in that respect. We've just made an agreement between Israel, Cyprus, and ourselves to have cabling come across to the countries for communication, which the Turks have been opposing for a long time. But now the French independent companies will be laying these cables, so they will also be protecting that. So it won't be just us, but it'll be the French involved as well as protecting these bits of water that the cables will be going through. So we're making a stand that would make it more international if the Turks try to stop our ships doing their work. So you know, we're moving towards positive ground, and we just have to protect our patria, as we call it, our homeland. And we very much enjoy the strong relationship with the United States, you know, hope to maintain that.
0: Well, I was with your cousin of King Charles, His Royal Highness, and now your second cousins or first cousins with the King?
8: We're second cousins, and he's always had a great love for our country. Obviously, his father was originally Greek, so he is part Greek himself, and the relationship has always been very strong. And we've worked with him here, and you've been very helpful as well on the King's Trust International, which is a program helping young people get into work and starting their own businesses. And it's been very productive in the United States as well as in Greece. It's been exceptionally productive. Where I brought it to the country as well. And so we thank you for your help on that. It's been an amazing drive over the last 8 years.
0: Well, Pablo, you know, I'm an American, but my forefathers, your forefathers were Greek, and, you know, I have a lot of love for the country, and I don't play politics. I just want what's best for the Greeks, for the Greek people, and for the country of Greece.
8: Yeah, I think we all have to work for the best of our countries. Exactly. Politics on the side, we have to work as united people, not as broken up, and not play party politics, but just get the job done. Protect your country, open economy, and democratic systems that make everybody better people. Keep to your original ideals, stick to your church and your family, and everything will do well.
0: Thank you so much, and we'll catch up again real soon.
8: John, you're always the best. Thank you so much.
2: The Cats Roundtable.
0: With us today is J.T. Fox. He's a Canadian-American businessman and a worldwide investor in real estate and various other companies. J.T., what country or what state are you in?
9: I'm actually home in Nashville, so
0: I'm trying
9: to travel less. You make me feel bad all the time. Nashville's a great city. Great city, but interesting times here happening as the rest of the country, which is, I think, something.
0: Well, if I remember right, Nashville has no taxes.
9: No
0: so
9: taxes.
0: So a lot of New Yorkers are moving to Tennessee if they don't want to go all the way to Florida.
9: Yeah, but they still vote Democrats. So I don't understand. They're all on my street. So I understand. They move there and they complain about New York, but then they want the same people here who think that. Downtown Nashville, John, is crazy because it's sort of the crust of Tennessee, and they just increased everybody's taxes on Broadway and Second. Broadway is the Fifth Avenue of Nashville, and they just added everybody's tax bill, $600,000, raised everybody's taxes and assessments, and business cannot make it work, and so now they have to leave, and their business is going out of business. And so what happened to the American dream? I reread your book in the last few days for the second time. How far do you want to go? Right? That's the premise of this. An immigrant like yourself who came to this great country and built great success. And now I'm taking a look at the American dream in New York. And New York is not killing businesses with one punch. It's a death by a thousand cuts right now. And the American dream used to be you work harder, you keep more. And in New York City right now, and all over the country town, it's the opposite. The harder you work, the more you make, the more people who are waiting to take a piece from you, attack you for being entrepreneurism. Where is this? This country was built on the American dream. How many businesses, when you walk into the streets, are vacant right now? Year on year, there's been businesses dropped at a higher amount than being created. You have health insurance premiums, John, that have gone up in New York per average small business person, 14%. Payroll taxes have now increased even more. There's 15,000, almost 16,000 empty storefront. People can't afford it. And if you can't afford it, what's the point? And you are the man in New York there who's got to listen to the fundamentals of your book. But when I read your book, I don't know if it's possible to do it in today's market.
0: Well, JT, you're also worldwide. Sometimes you're in Australia, sometimes you're in Italy. You're all over the place. So when you invest your money, see, what the people from California, Illinois, and New York State have to realize, a guy like you invests your money, you're going to put it where you're going to get the best investment, not where you're going to get the least investment.
9: Well, that's true. But if I'm going to invest in New York or California or Illinois, and then I'm going to make good money, but I'm going to have to give over half of it to taxes and then have the possibility of being sued and being very pro litigation, and litigation's expensive, especially in New York. Like, you have to make it easy for people. There has to be a compromise.
0: The lawyers in Nashville are $1,000 an hour. The lawyers in New York are $3,000 an hour. Which ones you want to pick?
9: Well, that too. But the point is that we used to encourage people to dream big in this country, right? That was the rhetoric. And that was your book about. This is probably, and everyone has to pick up the book. And when I reread it, and I'm like, that's the America I came to 17 years ago. Like, reading your book, like, excited, proud that I was in America, proud to be contributing. And now we're just so divided. And for me and you, and it's easier because we're known and we've been a long time, but there's a lot of people that are starting and they can't even make ends meet. And it's just, it seems that the game is rigged against small businesses in this way that we don't want to succeed. We want to keep, and with that, by the way, that's going to more towards communism. Where's the American dream? So you tell me, John, how far can people go in New York in small businesses?
0: It's getting harder. Let me tell you, I have retail stores that I've had for 50 years in Manhattan. We're paying highest rents in the world, the highest electricity rates in the world. We're paying commercial real estate taxes and then commercial rent tax and now congestion tax. So on top of the rent, you're paying real estate taxes plus the congestion tax plus commercial rent tax. You pay the tax on the tax on the tax.
9: You want to hear something crazy, John? You know I'm in Australia. I've called you from Australia. The government is going to pass a law that if your stock portfolio went up $1 million, you're going to be taxed on the increases. If it goes down, it doesn't do anything until you sell. Then what they did is Australia, they've made a lot of money in properties. It's been a phenomenal market. They killed every investor loan as well. And it's just, it killed the market, literally killed the market. And I just don't know where's the backbone. The backbone is the great workers of the state of New York and all over, but also employers. And they have to work hand in hand. We both need each other. And I think instead of just pointing the finger at anybody who's rich, and by the way, anybody who is rich, they've sacrificed. You know, they've worked really, really hard. And we're a country built of immigrants, and migrants have worked hard. But if it's good, we're going to be penalized. The more I work, the less I make or I get taxed. What's the point? Which means people are going to hire robots. They're going to hire AI. They're going to hire things like that. Not because they don't want to, because they can't afford it. They're going to replace robots in kitchens because it's going to be cheaper because nobody wants to work and minimum wage is going to be $28. I get there's a disparity of income power, but there has to be a balance and we have to bring the American dream back. And I think we need to do an event, John, together or a segment on the radio to give people hope. Because I'm telling you, John, people are losing hope. They've given up. They just say, like, what's the point?
0: I look forward to spending some time together. And let me know what state I should move some money to. And we'll catch up again real soon.
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0: 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With us today is Dr. Peter Mihalos, nicknamed Live Long and Prosper. Dr. Peter, tell us today, what is today's advice?
14: Well, today, John, we're going to talk about a fascinating area that's very interesting, and that's bile and peptic ulcer disease, and basically how we've moved away from eating from farm to table, and because of our diet and not eating farm to table, the processed foods, the seed oils, the various spices, the salty foods, we've changed the way we function, we've changed the way we eat. We actually evolved more of a potassium-based diet where we would eat meat, we would hunt with plants, we had more diverse electrolytes, but now we've moved our diets. And then also other things that have been introduced into the human condition are things like smoking. For example, smoking, now they found out that it makes the pancreas produce less fluid to neutralize stomach acid. Stomach acid ultimately starts chewing away they found recently also that it lowers the blood flow to the stomach lining, and that reduces the helpful healing chemicals. The other thing they found was smokers have more severe ulcers, and medicines work slower for them, and heavy smoking raises the risk of dangerous bleeding or holes in the stomach wall. And we also now know in modern times, we know about alcohol, and we found that drinking inflames and erodes the protective barrier inside the stomach, and it also raises stomach acid production. I would say also recently.
0: Smoke and alcohol. Smoke
14: right.
0: affects the pancreas, that affects the way the pancreas feeds acids, the positive acids to the stomach. And in alcohol, now, is that really causing ulcers?
14: It basically weakens. The things that are the most common are non-steroidal anti-inflammatories like ibuprofen and painkillers. They erode the stomach. What the alcohol and smoking does is it weakens it. For example, if you don't have blood flow, you can't heal. And smoking constricts the blood vessels. That's why smokers, when they get cut, it takes them longer to heal. When they get a cold, a pneumonia, they don't heal as quickly. So it affects the weakness and the ability to repair. But some of the most direct things are things like the non-steroidals that we talked about. And there's also a bacteria called H. pylori. And that's why many times when they do endoscopy, they also take a sample and they grow in the laboratory and they see if there is any H. pylori, and then they have to give you a specific antibiotic to kill those bad bacteria, which are also associated with eroding the ulcer. Interestingly, in ancient times, they used the Greek Hios Masika gum, and they did modern studies, and they found that the Greek Hios Masika gum is also able to kill those H. pylori bacteria. But now other things we're finding out that certain microbiome and bacteria, when they test the gut microbiome, they tested the centenarians, the people who lived to be 100 years old, and they found those people had certain types and levels of bacteria. And now if you test the microbiome and you give people the proper probiotic, they're finding that sometimes their reflux gets better, their stomach gets better, their ulcers get better. So we're learning more and more about that. And we're going to find out more and more in the next few years. And in the future, we're going to go in, and there's even companies that are doing breath analysis where you'll breathe into the machine, and it will tell you whether you have colon cancer, lung cancer, sepsis, and even tell you possibly if you have H. pylori or certain bacteria that are risk factors. Because we now know, for example, one bad bacteria in the stomach and mouth called P. gingivalis is associated with Alzheimer's disease. And other bacteria were actually found in heart plaques that caused.
0: So, bottom line, Dr. Spock or McCoy from Star Trek, their machine that tells you everything, you know, is coming true.
14: Yeah, no, it's happening as we speak. And I think of Star Trek all the time, where they just scan over your bodies, and there are handheld machines now that can analyze ultrasounds, and you can see what's going on in the belly. So there's amazing things happening in medicine. It moves at warp speed, and that's why people have to keep listening to your show to get updated on all the exciting new trends. And, of course, there are a lot of medicines we didn't mention, like PPI, proton pump inhibitors, that can also stop the acid production to help the ulcers heal. And also the mild diet, farm-to-table, also helps you heal. Avoiding those processed foods, avoiding the heavy, spicy foods, and continue to, you know, Mediterranean diet. Olive oil is also healing. 2 tablespoons a day in the morning is what I do. It also activates the anti-aging longevity gene.
0: Dr. Peter Michalos, thank you for your wisdom. Thank you for your input. We'll catch up again real soon.
14: Thank you, John, for always getting the truth out on the Cats Roundtable.
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0: With us today is Lynn Shaw, LynnsWarriors.org. Well, Lynn, give us this week's update.
12: Good morning, John. A few weeks ago, you said to me, you asked me one of the most important questions. that all of a sudden all the parents are asking me with back to school time. You said, at what age should a child get a phone? And I thought about this a lot, and I decided, let me do a little research and give you, you know, a good answer about this. So my answer will begin always with, we have to make some distinctions here. There is a phone, okay, and then there's a smartphone, and that would be one that has, you know, capabilities of the Internet. They are not the same thing. Look, in this day and age, we want our kids to be connected to us, may need a phone. We want them to have a phone that they can call us up. But at the same time, we don't want them to have a phone with unrestricted access, which means the Internet, which means social media, which means strangers, these algorithms I'm always telling you about. So

0: you'll be in touch with them, okay? Because a lot of kids will be like, my friend has a phone, why don't I have one? So at least the child has something as a phone, and they can call mom and dad. But Pew Research found that 95% of American teens ages 13 to 17 have access to a smartphone. We think it's even higher, like 99%, frankly. So, John, 60% of them, they're admitting, we know the numbers are higher. If we hear 60%, it could be 80, that they are online almost constantly throughout the day. So the question isn't simply, you know, when can my child have a phone? We got to think about this further. You know, how much of this adult digital world should a parent, you know, are you prepared to put in your child's pocket? Again, we want to go over a child with a phone for communication, safety, transportation, sports, again, reaching the parents. But give them the least powerful device that accomplishes that purpose, a basic phone, an old flip phone, and control the device. Know what's on there. You can pre-program the text, you know, the numbers in, the people you want, just family members. And do not just hand your child an iPhone, an Android, an unrestricted phone and say, figure it out. Because the American Academy of Pediatrics says, look, again, there's no universal right age. And they're kind of afraid because, again, it's up to the parents. There's something called parental autonomy. But look at the child, the impulse control, what's going on in your family, you know, the circumstances, the child's maturity. So here's what we have to say. I would delay a phone as long as possible and treat social media access as a separate decision entirely from owning any kind of smartphone. There's also a feeling out there of thinking that nothing before 13, nothing at all. And the American Psychological Association is also saying roughly closer to 14 would ideally be a better age for phones. I mean, after all, John, we grew up with the payphone. I know it sounds old-fashioned and all that, but we got to get the kids off these devices as much as we can. And we even had our former Surgeon General put out two different advisories saying this is causing a youth mental health problem.
1: I'm not sure they really, really know. I wish there was a better way of knowing.
0: Well, there's not, but there's no magic age. Again, a 13-year-old can be a mature 13-year-old, or a 13-year-old can be maybe, you know, thinking like a 9 or a 10-year-old. Again, the parents have to step up. The caregivers have to step up. But that's communication, John. That's in the home. You have to parent up. Now, we're not blaming parents. What we constantly do with the Warriors, we're trying to educate you, give you resources, give you ideas, critical thinking, things to analyze and think about, because who knows their child better than that parent? So you have to make these decisions for yourself. We can't say banning. We don't like the word banning. Can't have phones. We don't like that either. But we can't let kids have these smartphones, iPhones, because what we hear all the time at the Warriors, well, everybody else has one, and that is not a good argument. Social pressure. We see. We have so many studies. We don't have time to go into it, how the devices have harmed the children. And kids themselves, almost 30% ages 11 to 17, are admitting. 30%, could be 50. They're saying, you know what? We realize we're spending too much time online. So parents, before, you know, considering saying yes and falling into the crowd or letting grandma buy a phone because kids ask for this for their birthdays and holidays, ask yourself, can my child handle, you know, boundaries? Can my child resist peer pressure? That's a big one. Will my child tell me if a stranger tries to contact them? Because, John, even with all the guardrails, safety features, everything we teach, these predators are still 10 steps ahead of us. So we have to have these open communication lines within the home. Look, we see kids as young as 5, I don't know why, with a phone. We don't think that is right. But you have to ask yourself, when can I trust my child? When will my child, you know, come to me and tell me something if something's inappropriate? Yeah. And we're suggesting, again, delay, distinguish, and discuss. Because delaying powerful technology, and we're sitting on AI, which, John, I am scared of nothing. I'm scared of AI. Because that is going to overpower all of us. And that argument of it's great for, you know, medical reasons, it's great to empower against, you know, China. I am sorry, we're not looking at the other side as well, which will affect our children, their critical thinking. These are our future American adults and hopefully leaders. And what kind of world is this? So, look, we have to discuss all of this technology on a daily basis.
1: Well, thank you so much for calling in. Keep protecting our kids, and we'll catch up with you again real soon.
0: Thank you, John. 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
5: I'm Matt Piper. Tropical storm Mokay is dropping heavy rains on Hawaii's Big Island. More than a foot is expected in some places as it continues through Tuesday. Hawaii Governor Josh Green says they've secured hotel rooms for those who need to evacuate.
6: Just skirting south of the islands, especially the Big Island, it will drop 5 to 10 inches of rain most likely on the Big Island, which is impactful because we just had so much rain from Hurricane Lala there.
5: Two people died from Lala. Another tropical storm is headed to Hawaii and could arrive in the next 10 days. In northwest Indiana, power utility NIPSCO says it restored power to another 2,000 people today, bringing the number of remaining outages to 28,000 customers. But it has been 12 days since severe weather rolled through the area, causing all this. News Nation's Bennett Haberly is in Gary.
7: A lawsuit filed against the power company, NIPSCO, accuses it of failing to adequately trim trees near the power lines. The company responded, denying that characterization and saying it will defend itself. People still in the dark are upset by what they allege was a slow response from the utility. But we spoke to one city worker who became overwhelmed, discussing the efforts of city employees, who he says have been working to help.
8: We still hurt us as workers, but we're not stopping. We're still out here grinding.
5: Well, for once, things will be moving quickly in bureaucratic Washington, D.C., when the nation's capital hosts an IndyCar race through its streets. President Trump and First Lady Melania are scheduled to watch today's Freedom 250 Grand Prix as the cars whip through the city's downtown, including a stretch along Pennsylvania Avenue not far from the White House. They will also lead a traditional pre-race kickoff in the presidential limo. Poll sitter Alex Palou on the 147 laps covering 250 miles.
9: Yeah, it's going to be chaotic. Like, it's a street course. It's new. It's 250 miles. Like, there's huge bumps, like huge. So it's going to be tough. Like, it's going to be chaos. People seem to love it.
5: Engines start at 1:05 this afternoon in D.C. In Ukraine, President Volodymyr Zelensky was joined by leaders from Nordic and Baltic countries at a flag-raising ceremony in Kyiv. As the country marks its National Flag Day, Zelensky thanking the visiting leaders, describing their countries as Ukraine's true friends and partners. He has disclosed figures showing Ukraine's growing shortage of Patriot air defense missiles needed to counter Russian ballistic missiles, with deliveries from Western allies declining in the past 3 years, even as Russian missile strikes intensified. He made the remarks during a two-hour off-the-record meeting with reporters on Saturday, with a transcript of that released publicly today. This is the Worldwide News Network.
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13: Good Sunday morning. Welcome back. This is Full Court Press. I'm your host, Sean Spicer, here on WABC. The summer, like, we're into it, folks. 72 days until the election. Can you believe it? Now, officially, they say, oh, Labor Day's the kickoff. And we'll see. We'll see. But, I mean, we're into the thick of it. And we talked about all these issues that are shaping it. Iran, affordability, that's the buzzword. I'm just telling you, it's like it's going to be a crazy last couple months. When you think about it, the election this year, by the way, like, so in case you're not a constitutional whiz, the election day is the first Tuesday after the first Monday. So it's usually like the 8th, the 9th or something like that, because you have a couple, right? But because the month of November basically starts, I think it's a Sunday, right? So you have a Monday right there. And so election day is like the first, like November 3rd. I know this is obvious. Like, you're like, yeah, I have a calendar, Sean. But my point in saying this is that, like, the runway for election day is a lot shorter now. I'm used to election days being like November 10th, you know, November 15th, and you get a couple. But this is it. Like, we're going on Halloween and then election. And the reason that I think this is super important is because I've been saying this for a while. One of the things that concerns me, so if you read my newsletters, SeanSpicer.com, I've said that Republicans had basically three inherent advantages when it comes to their odds of maintaining the House of Representatives. The first is redistricting. They netted 10 to 12 seats. Second is money. And third is that the other side is just nuts. And they're in chaos, etc. But I want to go back to the second point. And that's the one that, like, if we, as we've seen, like, look at El Sayed and all these other, like, money is not everything. It's huge. It's important. But I keep seeing races after race where if you've got the movement, that trumps money, no pun intended. I'd rather have the movement than the money. And when I look at these polls, Democrats are excited. They are fired up. They hate Donald Trump. They want to stop him. They want to investigate him. They want their people to impeach him. They want to eliminate all this crazy stuff. Okay? But we've had the money. What concerns me more than anything else, the RNC is $125+ million. 125. 6 years at the RNC. I don't think we ever had that. Not even close. I mean, Donald Trump's just an ATM. Like, you just, people want to give. But, and the Dems are -2 in the hole, the DNC. The super PAC side, which is not federal dollars, it can't be coordinated, blah, blah, blah, we're talking like a $400 million advantage. And you'd say, wow, that's amazing. So what I would have done if I were in charge, and I should be, let's face it, I would have started to define all of these candidates before they got up on air. You go down to Georgia, John Ossoff. Why has he gotten a free ride? No one's laid a glove on the guy. Mike Collins, the Republican nominee, just came out of a bruising runoff of a primary. He's got like $1 million. Ossoff has probably in excess of $50 million. Think about that. $50 million that he hasn't spent anything on. He's just waiting. No one's laid a glove on the guy. We should have been out there defining him. Same thing in North Carolina. Michael Whatley, former RNC chair, former North Carolina party chair, against Roy Cooper, popular two-term governor. There's so much stuff on Cooper. This is the guy who paroled the person that killed that Ukrainian woman on the train in Charlotte. We should be blasting him for his open borders policies, his soft on crime, whatever. Nothing. Nada. We have all this money, and if you don't use it, if you're not defunding, and why does this matter? Because when you get into these final, as I said, today is 72 days out. At some point, there's going to be too much noise. I'll run ads, you'll run ads, they'll run ads, no one's editing, people will tune them out. You had all of May, June, July to yourself, and you had $400 million. I would have blanketed the air and put them 6 feet in the ground, politically speaking, where you're just blasting them with negative ad after negative ad, negative ad. And every time someone goes, Roy Cooper, isn't he the guy that let that guy out that killed the Ukrainian woman? Or isn't it soft on crime? Whatever it was, figure out what the most damning political hit on the guy is and then just drive it home before he has the opportunity to do that. Because he's got to be more strategic about his buys and wait till the end. We've done nothing. That, to me, is the lesson, the takeaway. If we don't end up holding majorities, I think we wasted a lot of time and money that we should have. And now, it's great. Just for the record, I do think it's great when everyone tells you how to spend your money. I didn't raise this money. It's not my money. But if I'm telling you how they should have spent it and how it would have been most effective to our shared goal, that's what I would have done. It's, anyway, There's still time. We're not, and if you watch my show, the Sean Spicer Show on YouTube, which I urge you to subscribe to, it's free, tariff-free. No tariffs on that. Nothing, doesn't cost you anything. In fact, it's super helpful if you do. Just go to YouTube, sign up, go to the audio version, Apple, Spotify, sign up for it. But on every single Wednesday, I alternate House, then Senate. Last week, Senate, this week, House. I run through every single district when I do the House. I mean, some of them are quicker, just to be clear. And then I do the same with the Senate. Every race. Give you the latest polling, fundraising, etc. And I'll show you where I think the race is coming down. I actually am almost more bullish at keeping the House than I am the Senate. The Senate, you're seeing more and more states come into the toss-up category. Alaska. I mean, talk about a joke, by the way. This is crazy. I think I've mentioned this before, but I want to tell you what's happening in Alaska because it's mind-blowing. Mind-blowing. The current senator is a guy named Dan S. Sullivan. It's not normal that you use someone's middle initial, but I'm going to tell you why. Dan S. Sullivan is a former attorney general of Alaska. He's a Marine colonel, retired. Current senator, two terms. Trump endorsed him last week. He's running against a woman named Mary Peltola. Mary Peltola was the two-term House member. Now, Alaska only has one member of Congress. It's at large. So she's a statewide office holder because, you know, they actually have more senators than House members. And she won twice. So she's got state name ID. She's proven that she knows how to get elected. Alaska also has ranked choice voting. It's nuts. It's a whole thing. But here's why I brought up the middle initial. There's a guy named Dan J. Sullivan that's running. Wow, coincidence? I don't think so. So Dan J. Sullivan, who's never run for anything, decided he's running for the United States Senate against Dan S. Sullivan. But when he tried to register to get on the ballot, he tried to register, as Dan S. Sullivan. So just think about that for a second. It's bad enough that you want to run as Dan Sullivan, but now you want to use the incumbent's initial that's not yours. The clerks were like, hey, dude, you can't do that. Number one. Number two, the day he registered was the day he registered as a Republican. The idea was, clearly, you're getting the pattern here. That's two. But let me give you the third piece of evidence in the case here. So one, he tried to register using Dan S. Sullivan, not Dan J., his name. The day he registered for the United States for Senate, he registered as a Republican. Again, clearly to try to cause some confusion. Third, do you know who filed the paperwork for him? A known Democratic operative. So the court has ruled so far that he gets to stay on the ballot because he claims that he's truly running for the right reasons, which, I mean, again, on its face is a joke. I think that, you think that, we all think that. That's a joke. The DOJ, though, last week, the end of last week, announced a probe. They're looking into this because it's in theory, would be voter fraud. You're trying to create an outcome. So they're looking into this. And the thing is, when you go look at this guy's signs, he's copied the incumbent, Dan S. Sullivan. His website tried to mimic him. As I mentioned, he tried to steal the guy's initial. It's pretty obvious what's happening here. But I got to tell you, if they find the connection, I was told by the senator himself, Dan S. Sullivan, that the watermark, you know when you do a doc, like a Word doc or a Pages or whatever you guys use, there's metadata in there. Or a picture. You can find out. I mean, I'm not good at this, so I can't do it because it's really not my thing. But whiz-bang kids can do it. You ask your son or your daughter. I mean, maybe you can do it. I don't know. I don't mean to judge your technological capabilities, but you get my point. This isn't like something, but you go and you look at the metadata, and they go in and they look through the metadata, and sure enough, a Democratic aide that has a connection to Peltola is the one who's writing all this stuff for him. And they're just, oh, it's just a coincidence. Oh, it's a coincidence. Give me a break. But that's why when you look at a race like Alaska and say there's no way the Dems could possibly be in that, They are. They're rolling out things. And here's what I'll tell you. Dirty tricks go back to, like, Washington. I mean, if you go back and actually read a lot of that, there's some crazy stuff, like publications that were created solely to deceive people or bash somebody else. So we can whine on the Republican side that this is ridiculous. It's like yelling at the ref, though, at the game. Play it. Keep playing, baby. Because this is not that you're not going to win by yelling at the ref. It sucks. I get it. It's ridiculous. Yes. But this is what's at stake, folks. This is what's at stake. And then you've got Georgia, which I just mentioned. North Carolina, which I mentioned. Ohio is a lot closer than it should be. Iowa, Ashley Hinson's up in the Real Clear Politics average of polls by 0.7. Iowa. But because of the tariffs, because of the cost of fertilizer not coming through the Strait of Hormuz normally, it's closer than it should be. Now, like I said, if you're a political junkie and don't want to just hear that, like, tune into the show every Wednesday. Tune in every night, frankly. But go definitely on Wednesdays and go watch them. They're both up there. They have a Senate version and a House version. I run through them all. The House is actually a better deal because when you actually go through and look at the race by race, you realize the Republicans, I have them pegged at about 212, about 18 toss-ups. Dems have about 205. Do the math. You need to get to 218 for the majority. Democrats, I mean, Republicans actually have better odds. It doesn't mean they're going to win. It doesn't mean the Democrats can't run the table. No, not at all. What I'm saying is the odds mathematically are still in the Republicans' favor of reaching out. Now, in a little while, I'm going to talk to Hank Shankoff. He is a longtime Democratic strategist that's going to give us some ground truth on what's going on in these New York races. Because I believe that the race, when you actually do the math, I mean, no matter who takes control of Congress, it's going to be by 3, 4, 5 seats max. That's it. That's just the reality of how many seats are in play. And I think New York's going to be crucial. You got the Lawler seat, the Stefanik seat, Nicola Loda on Long Island. You've got that Tom Suozzi seat that Mike LaPetri is trying to take over, and a couple others. So New York is going to be critical in whether Republicans maintain the House or not. And Hank's going to give us the ground truth on all that. Now, the other thing that happened this week, by the way, is these DSA candidates, just when Francesca Hong came up short in Wisconsin, everyone thought, okay, maybe we turn the corner a little. No way. In Florida, oh my gosh, this was crazy. This DSA woman ends up beating Alex Vindman. Now, if you don't remember who Alex Vindman is the guy that was on the national. Remember his brother? The two of them were on the National Security Council, and they're the people that were whistleblowers that Trump had this conversation with the Ukrainian president, and he wanted to do things with Biden. Blah blah blah. Like they were the guys who did that. His brother, I can't remember the other brother. He actually lives not far from me and represents part of Northern Virginia in the Congress. This guy moved to Florida, ran for the United States Senate, and he had been raising a boatload of cash, a boatload. And everybody thought that he was definitely going to win. And he got crushed by a DSA candidate. And the cool part about this is any talk, any hope that Florida was going to be in play is off the table. Like Ashley Moody, who is the senator, remember, she was the attorney general. She got appointed to fill the seat that Marco Rubio left when he became Secretary of State. There was some concern, which I didn't buy into, by the way. I think it's crazy talk. Florida is probably one of the reddest states in the country right now. And Ashley Moody's got good name ID. She's well-liked. So I didn't think it was ever going to happen. But Dems are trying to send the message, oh, we think this is in play. That's nuts. Nuts, nuts, nuts. But this now takes it completely off the map. You cannot have a conversation about Florida Senate race being in play anymore. Full stop. There's no one that thinks a crazy left-wing DSA candidate has a shot. So that was good news. And Byron Donalds, by the way, won his primary. I was actually, that to me was the thing. There was a lot of concern about a couple of these other primary candidates. And Byron Donalds came in very, very strong. And I think he is now, in my opinion, the next governor of the state of Florida, which is great news for him. So, you know, there's a lot. When we come back, as I said, I'm going to talk to Hank Shankoff, who is a long-time well-respected Democratic operative in New York. He runs campaigns all over the country and the world, to be honest with you, but he really knows New York. And like the New York Times, the Buffalo News, they all say, like, if you want to understand New York politics. So I want to talk to him about what he perceives their chances, whether it's Hochul, Mondami's effect on everything, or some of these key congressional races. So stay tuned. We got him, and I got a lot more coming up that you're not going to want to miss. You're listening to Full Court Press here on WABC. I'm your host, Sean Spicer. We'll be right back.
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13: Welcome back to Full Court Press. I'm your host, Sean Spicer, here on WABC. Our next guest has been referred to by the New York Times as one of New York's most experienced political operatives. He is a veteran of political campaigns in 14 countries and 44 states. That means he's done campaigns in probably twice as many states as I've visited. I'm excited to welcome to the show Hank Jankoff. Hank, good to see you. Thanks for being here on this Sunday morning.
15: Grateful that you invited me.
13: So can I ask just out of curiosity, what are the six states that you haven't done a campaign on?
15: Wyoming, Montana, I think that's two. And then I got to think about it some.
13: But those, how about Alaska?
15: Alaska I worked in. I did a campaign there years back for the Anchorage Police Association, I think. It was a campaign about, extension of the city or some area. It was, you know, one of those things. But I've done a lot of those, you know, you name it, down ballot initiatives.
13: Would you do a race in Montana just to check the box? Would you do a race in Montana or Wyoming because you want to get to 50?
15: No, I mean, it wouldn't be a bad thing to do. There are also nice places to see and visit. The people are pretty nice, I'm told.
13: Okay. It was funny. For a while, when back in my early stages of my Navy career, I had an opportunity to go do some press in Antarctica. And I like to, and I had done, obviously, traveled around the world as the assistant U.S. trade rep and then 27 years in the military as a public affairs officer. So I for one point in my bio, until I was White House press secretary, I noted that I had done press events on like every continent. And it was kind of like, so I just didn't know if you had the same desire to maybe rough around the edges and get it to a solid.
15: Well,
13: 50.
15: The problem is when you're flying that much and you're doing, I did at the top of my career, I was doing 250,000 miles, 250,000 miles a year. I was in airplanes all the time and it got to be a little bit much. I mean, when I worked in, South Africa and I'd get on a plane on Sunday and I'd come back Thursday on a night flight. I mean, it was just too much, you know?
13: Well, I want to get into the New York, but I will say I agree with you. People don't fully appreciate, if you haven't been in the game, like, that wears on you. It's not just the wear and tear, right? It's the idea that, you know, to get to X, you know, even Montana, it's like, okay, I get asked to do a lot of speeches for parties and things like that, and I'm like, do you realize it's going to take me a day and a half just to get there to bat home? And so, like, that wear and tear on when you're having to travel does matter. But I want to focus our time on New York, because you, as I noted, the New York Times, the Buffalo News, everybody notes that you've got the scoop here. Let's just start at the top of the ticket in New York. I had Bruce Blakeman on the show a couple of weeks back. He's got a poll in there showing him single digits. Lee Zeldin came up short last time, and I would argue, I think, pretty strenuously that the environment is worse than it was when Lee ran. Does Hochul have anything to worry about from Bruce Blakeman?
15: Yes. Yes, she does. You know,
13: why?
15: The best thing that ever happened to Republicans, in my estimation, since Ronald Reagan, is Orrin Mondami. And every time he does something, it makes it easier for the Republicans to win. Why is it easier? Because it's no longer about Republicans and Democrats. It's about Orrin Mondami and Jews in the outer boroughs and, let's see, white ethics who are tired of paying for New York City and people who are tired of being taxed. And there's a rage that's going on that is pretty significant. I would also argue that during the General Assembly, when he's here and meets in New York City in September, right, if there is a violent demonstration, if there is a cop that gets injured, that should be the end of Kathy Hochul. It is the chaos, the disorder, bail reform, all the things that average people don't like that can be part of her undoing.
13: So as I said, I had Blakeman on the show. If he got back on the show right now and said, all right, Hank, you know the state. What is the issue that I should focus on these last 75 days? What should I tire to Mondami? Should I talk about taxes? Should I talk about affordability or immigration? Like, what is it that's going to move enough of those voters that I can get over the top?
15: It's affordability plus ending chaos. There's a sense that things are out of control, that Albany doesn't function, that the governor's half asleep. I would be taking, like, there was a quote today in the, a quote this week in the New York Post in response to the pied-à-terre madness that's going on, you know, in New York
13: the
15: City.
13: Tax.
15: The pied-à-terre tax, where she said that, I think in the story, she said, well, we're not responsible. Responsible for what? For the chaos or for the tax? You know, if the DSA is the response in normal places, to the sense that things are out of control and not benefiting those who work for a living, then voting Republican by Democrats in the outer boroughs in New York City and in the suburbs and in upstate New York and in lots of other places where you wouldn't expect it is probably the other response. It's like George Pataki all over again, and it is not insignificant. And Blakeman is, if he says he's out by six, you know, maybe, and the Siena says he's out by 10, and Siena tends to have a bias built into it, then you got to believe him and pay attention. If that happens in New York, it's an indication that New York is waking up, and that people are just tired. They're just tired of it.
13: So you've been around New York Democratic politics for a long, long time. Give me a sense of how powerful Mondami is within the party apparatus. I know he's new. I know people like me love to talk about him because of his policies, but. Where do you rank him in terms of, like, is he feared? Is his endorsement mean something? Like, or is it just like, you know, he's good for a clip?
15: His endorsement only means something if his followers are motivated to turn out and are turned out by a real field campaign. When Democrats around the country are not understanding, and Republicans do, is that the strength of the DSA and the Mondami world is all about organizing and making everything that is old new again. And by that, I mean field organizations matter. Voter turnout matters. Targeting of least likely voters, not most likely, matters. That's what they're excellent at. So when Mondani gives an endorsement and those kinds of tactics are put in place, his endorsement has value and the outcomes may change. Absent that, his endorsement does not have that much value. And it's hard to see how his followers would want to vote for Kathy Hochul in a general election in New York City. They're better off having a Blakeman and staying home. Why? Because with a Blakeman, they have somebody to beat up for the next 4 years. Kathy Hochul's been their ally.
13: But is he... Okay, so let me get back. I totally get the point there, and I agree with you on this. I guess the question I'm asking, though, is... And I don't know, like, how to rank this, but, like, is he feared? Is if Kathy Hochul... Like, I get the sense that part of the reason she sort of tried to bail his budget out is because she needed him. But does she fear him? Does he have when he endorses somebody, when he says, I'm going to get behind so-and-so, or I'm going to, do people realize it means something, or they're like, that's great, we don't know that your people will follow him. Like, he doesn't have that command that like a Trump does.

0: Well, Trump is an entirely different creature. I mean, he is Trump is a social movement as well as a political movement. Thus far, Mamdani's been a social movement and becoming a political movement. Here's the difference, okay? And the difference is very, very significant, I think. The vote for Blakeman or against Blakeman would be for Mamdani or against Mamdani. But, you know, Hochul is good at raising money and running for office. And she learned how to do this in Buffalo. And she understood, you know, in that tough environment where ethnics are fighting each other all day long, how to behave and how to make sure that people who are more like her than not or not would agree with her on something. The problem here is that she's hiding right now because she's waiting to get up on the air, spend lots of money on television, and effectively run the same campaign she ran 4 years ago and nearly lost. That's the difference. And Mamdani's presence can only injure her. Why? Because they don't like him outside New York City. They don't like him in the suburbs. They don't like him in the outer boroughs of New York City where people are worried about a tax increase on small properties, where they're worried about violence in the streets, particularly in Jewish neighborhoods. And you know, African-Americans and others who have struggled to make a buck and to buy property and to get things going for the next generation are looking and saying, wait a second, if he could do it to them, I'm next. They're not stupid. They're very smart.
1: Do you think that
0: those are her problems?
1: Do you think that does Blakeman have the infrastructure to capitalize on everything that you're just saying? Does he have the money? Does he have the? I mean, because sometimes you know what to do, you just don't have the money.
0: He's had a money leg, and the polling numbers of late, like last week, the Siena poll showing within 10, and the others showing him closer will help him raise money. Does he have enough to do it? That I can't answer that question. He has competent people with him, and he works hard. He's out there campaigning and raising money. That's what he's doing.
1: Let me talk to you about a couple of the races that are getting some attention. First one is my buddy Mike Lawler. I've said this before. The guy's an animal. He hustles like no one else. And, I mean, he gets politics. Every time I talk to people, they're so impressed with the fact that he shows up to, you know, the opening of an envelope. But the Dems always target that race. Where does a guy like him fit into the current political environment when it comes to the Dems' attempt to take the majority?
0: Well, he's got a problem and he's got to help. The problem is that in his district, you have Westchester County and you have, I think, Rockland. And what happens in there is that Westchester has become more liberal and Rockland has probably become more conservative. But he will live and die by what the Hasidim, you know, the Orthodox Jews do, who happen to like him. They got to turn out for him, and he will live and die by how many people really want to move to the left based upon, again, Zohar Mamdani, because Mamdani's proximity to anything in the state or around the country is not useful to Democrats in many cases unless the DSA people are motivated to force a turnout, and it doesn't seem in that district that that's the case, although it can be very close. Lawler's a campaign gun by training. By that, I mean he's an operative. He understands how to do this stuff. He's very smart. But he can lose this thing if he doesn't get the beards, you know, the Orthodox Jews to turn out in significant numbers is my bet.
1: It's funny. It's probably the only district that I can think of where you're actually touting your Israel credentials. Maybe down in Boca Raton as well, but I don't think Debbie Wasserman Schultz is a problem. But I just, it's funny you mention this because considering the current political environment and some of the stuff that Mamdani has said and the DSA agenda, I just got to believe that you're right. If he can get the really Orthodox Jewish community to come out and vote, that's going to be massive.
0: It'll be very important for him, you know, and it saves him. Sure, if he wins, he'll have a race forever in that district, but he'll be a real star. Even his star will be much larger than it is. And if Blakeman becomes the governor and he wins that race, they'll both be big stars, and that will indicate a resurgence of at least some balance in New York State politics, because there hasn't been some for a long time. And that's the other thing Mamdani is doing. He's forcing people to reconsider where they are, what they stand for. Because you can't be on two sides of the same coin, you know? It doesn't work that way. The anti-Semitism... Yeah, go ahead. I'm sorry.
1: No, I'm sorry. I keep going with the anti-Semitism because I think this is a great point you're making.
0: Go ahead. You asked the question. Please, Sean.
1: Okay. So I guess the thing that's so interesting is that Lawler at one point wanted to run for governor. And now it's sort of like, I wonder if he was better off by staying in that seat.
0: Hard to determine. I think he'd be a great horse no matter what he runs for. So, because whether he wins or loses, a great horse, because he knows how to put campaigns together. He has tremendous energy, and he's plotting and scheming like any consultant would, which is something I appreciate and understand, having spent my whole life pretty much doing this stuff. Could he have won the governor's race? Who knew what Mondani would turn into?
1: Right.
0: Who knew you'd have the chaos? Who knew that? Nobody knew that. So it kind of is an afterthought to think that he might have been a better horse than Blakeman.
1: You know, there's the DCCC, the Democratic Congressional Campaign Committee, put out a list the other day of districts that they're adding to their red to blue program. One of them towards the bottom of the list was the seat that Elise Stefanik is giving up. And it's like a 23-point advantage for Republicans. Initially, I laughed at the list. I said, this is silly. Like, you're making a fool of yourself. And then there was a poll that came out that shows the Republican down in that seat. Do you buy that? Is that seat really in play?
0: I find it hard to believe that seat, considering its geography, is in play. Could it be closer than normal? The answer is yes. Why? Because there's a sense of dissatisfaction that is not insignificant throughout the country and throughout areas like that seat in upstate New York, where people are suffering terribly from inflation, where the cost of goods and services has gone up exponentially, where they don't believe, for whatever reason, whether rightly or wrongly, that the Trump promises have been met. And they don't want to blame Trump, so they got to blame somebody, so they'll blame the local congressman or the local state senator or the local assembly person. I mean, that's real. And people are resentful, and the data would indicate that. Anybody looks at a poll and can read a poll would know that right away. To suggest otherwise is wrong, and then which means the Republicans have lots of hard work to do in another 75 days.
1: The president was up there in Long Island talking crime, and I had a guy on the show the other day, Mike LaPetri. He's running in that third congressional district, and right. He's trying to take out Tom Suozzi, which is, just so people know, that Suozzi seat is the former George Santos seat. On paper, it should go back Republican. I think Suozzi definitely seems to be a hard worker and is raising some serious cash. How concerned are Democrats about losing that seat, and where does Mike LaPetri figure in the sort of the hierarchy of races to watch in New York?
0: It's hard to imagine Tom Suozzi losing that race, although LaPetri's a hard worker, and the chairman, the Nassau County chairman, Joe Cairo, is pretty smart, very significant, and is a very good leader, which is always a big problem in campaigns. But Suozzi has played both sides of the argument very well. He's right on the Israel issue, which is significant in that district. They have lots of Asians in that district. He's played them very well. It goes into Queens. Suozzi would be hard to beat under any set of circumstances.
1: So that's fascinating, because on paper that should go. Is it just that he works harder, he raises the money? Why is that seat going to be elusive for Republicans this cycle?
0: Because they know Tom Suozzi, and he's not the enemy.
1: Really?
0: You know, he's not a Mondani.
1: Now, when I talk to LaPetri, he says that Suozzi, but so, and again, the LaPetri campaign, their strategy is to say Tom Suozzi is two-faced. He's Tom Suozzi in New York, you know, the guy who says pragmatic common sense thing, and then you got the liberal who goes to Washington. That seems to be their play. You don't think it's going to hold?
0: It's a good play. It could hold, depending upon what happens in the next 75 days. You know, people forget, and you and I know this. This is, all voting is in the present tense. It's all based upon what is going on ultimately at the time that those people get into that voting booth, or they get that piece of paper and they stick it into that machine. That's when you know what's happening. We don't know what the world will look like in 75 days. We live in an era of tremendous turbulence, where the locus of political activity keeps changing. Anybody who thinks differently ought to ask Mr. Vindman what happened in Florida this past week. You know?
1: That's right. So when it comes to election night and people like me are doing analysis, I mentioned the Stefanik seat, the one that Elise has given up, the New York third, the Tom Suozzi seat, the third, the Lawler seat, which, what is that, 17? What seat is Mike in? Anyway, what other seats, whether it's Nick LaLota in the first or the second, what do you think that we should be looking at on election night to see how Republicans or Democrats are doing?
0: I think you have to look at the suburbs of cities throughout the country where you have contested elections. Why? because that is the place where change is most likely to occur, not in the cities. The cities are different animals, you know. Even crazy people having trouble getting elected in cities. Cori Bush, right, in this past primary day, right, in Missouri, couldn't get elected. She's crazy, right? She's anti-Semite, lunatic. You know, people are not, people seek either stability or they seek change to provide stability. That's what we should be thinking about. And the suburbs are places where people don't want chaos. That's why a Tom Suozzi can win. That's why a LePetri might have a tough time also beating an incumbent. That's why the incumbents in Suffolk County should be okay. And a lot of that depends on the president's numbers. But despite that, those, when you have the, you know, it was a great book written many years ago by a fellow, unfortunately, who's passed, Richard Fenno, a political scientist and taught for years at the University of Rochester, and it was called Homestyle. A lot of what home happens style. In these campaigns is about homestyle. How does the incumbent relate to his constituents? What kind of service does he or she perform? How active are they in the community? Tom Suozzi's been all over the place. You can't stop him. He's got batteries in the back of his head, you know? You just charge him up and he goes. And that's a tough combination to beat, you know? Tough.
1: Yeah.
0: Same thing with the guys out in Suffolk County, New York.
1: So the last thing I'm going to ask you, though, is... So you've got this really interesting divide in New York. If you put your... looked into your crystal ball... You got the AOC already, and now you got the whatever the DSO or whatever her name is, the one that just got elected. How much should we pay attention to this new crop of congressional DSA candidates going to Washington? Is this going to become a new power center in the House, or is it just going to get dismissed as a bunch of kooks?
0: No, it's a new power center, and they're not going to be dismissed as kooks. And their ideas are crazy. They want to destroy the Constitution. They want to destroy government. They want to get rid of the Senate, get rid of the Supreme Court. They want to create effectively what is a Politburo in the U.S. House of Representatives and make that the governing entity. These are dangerous people that have to be watched. They will upend the American system despite the fact that some changes are always required, both on the right, the left, and the center. They will destroy the system. So they have to be watched, and they will create a new power center. And they are entirely directed by ideology. And the problem here is that not only will ideology move them forward, but they're going to be making a lot of money. They're going to be making, you know, close to $200,000 a year and the salary, plus pension, plus health care, plus travel, plus, you know, costs and all the rest of it. You know, I don't care who they think they are, but whether capitalist or otherwise, when the money comes in the door, you tend to want to protect what you got.
1: All right.
0: And that's what they will do.
1: Hank Schenkoff. Thank you for joining us this Sunday morning, veteran New York Democratic strategist, worldwide, countrywide. I appreciate you spending part of your Sunday morning with us, and look forward to checking back in with you as we get closer and closer to the election.
0: Look forward to speaking again. I'm grateful that you invited me on.
1: You bet. All right, folks, we'll be right back. You're listening to Full Court Press here on WABC. I am your host, Sean Spicer. Stay with us. We'll be right back.
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1: Welcome back. You're listening to Full Court Press here on WABC. I'm your host, Sean Spicer. Good Sunday morning, and thanks for kicking off your week with us. Super excited. I hope you enjoyed that conversation. Like, the one thing that I say this almost every week, and why I love doing this, is actually bringing people on the show, and I do this every night on my show, plus we do The Huddle every morning live, 8:30. You can just go to YouTube, sign up on my channel. But I like actually, it's like sometimes when I listen to the NFL, and I love when players give you, like, here's what it's like in the huddle, here's what we're thinking. You've been on the field. It's easy to be a Monday morning quarterback, as they like to say. But I like hearing from the guys who are in the game, like, what did that mean? How did that work? And for me, after 30 years of campaigns in the White House, etc., I like being able to share that with you guys, so that when you have these conversations this week when you go to work, you say, you know what, here's why I don't think that the Dems are going to win the House, or here's how I think why Hochul's in trouble, because you heard it with real smart people in the game like Hank and me, hopefully me too. But you get the point. So I love it. I will tell you, though, if one of the things that I've been railing on is public polling. In a nutshell, it sucks. And the media is drawn to it like a moth to a flame. They have to, you know, oh, here's who's up, here's who's down. We know it sucks, okay? The last two instances, think about this. One, what's his face? In El Said was supposed to crush it in Michigan. The guy barely won. In Wisconsin, Francesca Hung was way up. Now, here's why I want you to understand it sucks. Just so you understand, again, when you go to sitting around work. Because it's cheap. Because when these media outlets pay for it, they're going to pay for the cheapest thing. So in polling, there's something called a screen. The science of polling is to try to figure out who your likely voters are and then extrapolate out from that, right? So that's where they always, usually a good sample is 500. You want probably closer to 1,000. And then the pollsters extrapolate, okay, if this many people think that, then that speaks for or represents this many more. And there's always a margin of error that they talk about. The problem is that you have to figure out who a likely voter is, okay? So, and think about that, right? So if you have low propensity voters that are excited to vote, meaning people who don't vote very often, how do you figure them into your equation? You know the 404s are there, right? You're someone like Sean Spicer, I vote every election. You never have to worry about me. That's easy. 3 of 4s, pretty good odds. But when you start getting to 2 of 4 elections, 1 of 4 of the last, you think, you know, what if you just registered to vote last cycle? How do you factor them in? What percentage of those people are likely voters this cycle? And how do you make up? So again, remember, you're only talking about 500 or 1,000 people, then extrapolating out from that. That's what they have to figure out. And that's the hard part, is the screen. And so that's why they're off. And with your, and so what pollsters for campaigns do, because they really want to get down to this, they'll develop a tougher screen. It's more sophisticated, but then it becomes more expensive. So I call you, and that's why when you look at a poll, there's people. I got 1,000 people on the phone. This is what they think. Okay. Well, if I'm a campaign operative, I'm not sure I really care what 1,000 people think. I care about 1,000 likely voters and what was that screen to get there. But then there's a step in between that's registered voters. Well, we know already what 40% of voters vote in a midterm. So 60% of the people that they're polling probably aren't even going to vote. Again, is it helpful and useful to know certain things? Sure. But if you're making decisions about a campaign of who's up, who's down, you don't care about people. You don't care about registered voters. You care about likely voters because that's who's going to show up. So I say all this because, A, I think public polling sucks because it's expensive and they don't want to pay for it. And two, they don't want to go through all what it takes to get an accurate screen. But this week, we sunk to an entirely new level. There was a poll out there showing Karen Bass, she's the mayor of Los Angeles, leading the city council member Nithya Raman by a wide margin. Now, you remember Nithya Raman was the city council member that edged out Spencer Pratt when they miraculously found like 40,000 votes after a bunch of homeless people had been paid on camera to vote. I mean, you can't make this crap up. I mean, I don't even want to digress. Spencer Pratt put out a fabulous video about how ridiculously and irregular this whole thing was. But I digress. So there was a poll that came out that showed Bass leading Raman by 12 points ahead of the November 3rd runoff. So remember, all these people ran in California, the massive jungle primary, they call it, top two advance to November, and then you get a winner because you have to get over 50%. So this poll comes out claiming that it is a survey of 560 Los Angeles voters, and it had a margin of error of 4.1. Bass is way up. And Bass is touting this. Here's how well I'm doing, right? And think about what then happens. The media covers it and everything else, and you're probably sending out a fundraising appeal like, I'm up 12, help me, or don't give to my opponent because she's getting crushed, right? Well, the Los Angeles Times starts saying, oh, this is interesting. So it reaches out to this company, about the poll. Median strategies. It says, can you tell us about the methodology of this poll and blah, blah, blah. Guess what median strategy says? Well, that poll, this is them. Median strategies, was created as a short-term social experiment to examine how purported polling information could enter and spread through the political information ecosystem without independent verification. That's their statement. Do you know what I just said to you? In a bunch of gobbledygook, it was a scam. There was no poll. It truly was a fake poll. And this is their response to the Los Angeles Times. We are not seeking publicity or attribution for the individuals involved and are declining interviews. I'm sorry, you put this out publicly. And they claim that they wanted to literally see how it, quote, affected the political information ecosystem without independent verification. But keep in mind why they, like, what this means, why I told you about this. Because when you see these throwaway polls, and clearly this isn't just a throwaway, this isn't bad. You remember Iowa, right? At the end of the election, it shows Kamala Harris beating Donald Trump by 3 in Iowa, and the Des Moines Register put that out. They knew that wasn't true. They knew it was fake, but suddenly people make decisions about this. Does the Trump campaign then spend money to double down? Does the Harris campaign say maybe we can play in Iowa? Do you start buying time? People make real decisions off these. And when we find out that they're fake, that's election fraud as far as I'm concerned. That's voter misinformation. And yet, nothing. There's no accountability. It's crazy. But just keep in mind that now we know that when we say fake poll, it's really a fake poll. Anyway, I there's some other news that came out of California that it blows my mind. So John Solomon, if you don't know him, follow him at Just the News. He's been working as a special government employee on top of his job, helping this White House task force on transparency. Big bombshell comes out earlier this week that disgraced former congressman and gubernatorial candidate Eric Swalwell was having this relationship. You remember her name was Fang Fang. I mean, if that's not a red flag, like, I don't even want to get into that. But there's information now that she literally was a Chinese spy. Her parents are Chinese spies. She was selling access to the guy's office. You want an internship with Eric Swalwell? Fang Fang can help you for a price. You want him to do some other official office acts? Sure, for a price. But it was funny. It went around, made the rounds. Swalwell had done an interview on CNN in 2020 to make himself look like the victim and how he was helping our national security via assistance with the FBI. Take a listen.
3: Do you have any concerns about this person before you had what's known as a defensive briefing from the FBI to make you aware of this threat?
5: No, Jim, I was shocked when, you know, just over 6 years ago, I was told about this individual. And then I offered to help, and I did help. And I was thanked by the FBI for my help, and that person is no longer in the country. And I was a little surprised to read about my cooperation in that story, because the story says that, you know, there was never a suspicion of wrongdoing on my part, and all I did was cooperate. And the FBI said that yesterday. But the wrongdoing here, Jim, is that at the same time this story was being leaked out is the time that I was working on impeachment on the House Intelligence and Judiciary Committees. And if this is a country where people who criticize the president are going to have law enforcement information weaponized against them, that's not a country that any of us want to live in. And I hope it is investigated as to who leaked this information.
1: Let's just pause for a sec. Eric's the victim. And by the way, I couldn't help. You remember that guy? That's the ticket. Like, he's like, I helped, and then I helped more. Like, that's it. Yes, I helped. Like, he's trying to make himself sound like some sympathetic do-gooder that stopped to get the kitten out of the tree and help the fire department. The guy dated a spy, and he didn't date her. That's wrong. He admits that he just had a purely sexual relationship with him. He's on the House Intelligence Committee. He's on the Intelligence Committee hooking up. That's what he said. Not my words. He basically said, I just had a strictly sexual relationship with this woman. What did you think was going to happen? They were totally honeypotting you, dude. And he's concerned about

0: unbelievable that he's trying to pretend that he is the victim here. This is him in March 2026 saying that this is all wrong and I can't believe I'm the victim here. Take a listen. This is, what, 5 months ago.
1: Meant to try and smear a political opponent. I mean, it's just absurd. It's absolutely absurd. But is my lawyer, one of our lawyers told me today, and this really kind of stops you right in your tracks. He said, if they do this, it'll be the greatest abuse of power by an FBI director since J. Edgar Hoover. And so those are the stakes, that we would allow the FBI to just go after the president's political enemies.
0: Go after the enemy. Do you not, like, it's so narcissistic to think it's just about you. There's a Chinese spy trying to pay off a government official, illegal contributions, pay for play for his congressional office, and, like, because you're the one who did it, or were too stupid because you were sitting on the Intelligence Committee not to see that you were being honeypotted, we're not there to cover your stupidity, you moron. We're there to make sure that people understand the threat that China poses and what they're doing to infiltrate our government. I mean, maybe it's not as obvious as sending a weather balloon or whatever. Remember a couple of years back during Biden, I was like, wow, look, China. This is them sending, like, and Swalwell's like, yeah, well, it was only sexual. No kidding, dum-dum. This is like the pure, like, this is out of the playbook, and it's always about him. Now, thank God that his political career is over for other nefarious reasons. But this is like, the idea that he's trying to be the victim in this thing is crazy. Anyway, I mean, I just, there's some amazing, crazy stuff that you see, and I never cease to amaze me how insane these guys on the left are about making it all about them. Anyway, as I said, if you guys are interested, tune into The Huddle every morning. That's always a great thing. 8:30 live on my YouTube channel. And then every night, The Sean Spicer Show at 6 o'clock. And every Wednesday from now to the election, we're doing the Battleground 2026. We analyze every race, the House 1 week, the Senate the next. 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I want to appreciate a thank you for starting your week with us here at WABC on Full Court Press. I'm your host, Sean Spicer. I will see you next Sunday. Have a great week.
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5: I'm Matt Piper. Another 2,000 customers in Northwest Indiana have power again on this Sunday morning after storms hit the area nearly 2 weeks ago. This Gary City employee says even he does not have power at his home.
6: We still hurting, us as workers, but we not stopping. We still out here grinding.
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0: food.
1: The local utility, NIPSCO, says power should be fully restored to the area by Tuesday, but as News Nation's Bennett Haberly reports from Gary...
2: A lawsuit filed against the power company, NIPSCO, accuses it of failing to adequately trim trees near the power lines. The company responded denying that characterization and saying it will defend itself. People still in the dark are upset by what they allege was a slow response from the utility.
1: Meantime, tropical storm Mokay is threatening to bring a foot of rain to Hawaii in the next few days to the Big Island, where residents are still dealing with the aftermath of heavy flooding and damaging winds from Hurricane Lala last weekend. A flood watch remains in effect for the Big Island through Monday afternoon. Forecaster Justin Cruz is with KHON-TV in Honolulu.
3: Mokay has maintained its strength, about 45 mile per hour winds from the center, with gusts to around 60 plus miles per hour. The track still remains far to the south, so we're not going to get any direct winds from this. However, the trades are going to pick up. So we're talking 20, 30 mile per hour winds with gusts to 50, maybe 55 miles per hour, and heavy rain that's targeted over the Big Island's windward side as well as East Maui.
1: Two storm-related deaths were reported from Lala last weekend. President Trump will attend today's Freedom 250 Grand Prix race through the National Mall in Washington, D.C. He's expected to take a lap and even wave the green flag. News Nation's Libby Dean has a preview.
4: It's 8 hours just jam-packed of fun here above and around the National Mall. Not only those race cars taking that lap around the National Mall, but we've also got flyovers overhead. So those people who are coming out to see this spectacle today, they'll be looking up at the skies. They'll also be looking down at the racetrack. Now, this racetrack is 1.7 miles long, this course. And you can hear that.
1: The cars will be hitting 200 miles per hour. It is the first ever NTT IndyCar Series race on the National Mall. It starts just after 1 p.m. Eastern there in Washington, D.C. 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
1: The search continues for the gunman who fatally shot Gurdeep Singh of Queens in what police describe as a possible road rage dispute in East New York. Pedro Hernandez lives in the area.
6: You hear that every time that there's shootings, there's something happening around, so I'm not really surprised.
1: It happened Friday night on Crescent Street just before 10 p.m. Police are asking anyone with info to call NYPD's Crime Stoppers. No one's allowed to swim at Manasquan Beach in New Jersey because officials say more than 60 syringes have washed ashore there. The beach grounds will still be open, but the water will be closed until further notice. It will be tested today after two high tide cycles. It is not clear how the syringes got into the water. The Bayonne Little League team is playing this afternoon against the Davenport, Iowa team in Game 3 of the World Series. Carlos Abreu has lived in Bayonne his entire life.
7: Some of my friends that I've, you know, grew up here with, they have been alive. Like, it's just been some awesome feeling, and it's been good. It's been good for the spirit of Bayonne.
1: The series is at the Little League International Complex in Williamsport, Pennsylvania. Today, Fan Week is starting with Arthur Ashe Kids Day at the Arthur Ashe Stadium in Queens. The free event is at the USTA Billie Jean King National Tennis Center and honors Ashe's legacy. Fans can watch top tennis players and participate in activities that go through 6 o'clock tonight. Expect traffic to be heavy with some street closures. Organizers are recommending public transit. A WABC weather forecast. Today's showers and a thunderstorm are possible through the mid-afternoon. It will be mostly cloudy, then gradually become sunny with a high of 80. Tonight, mostly clear, a low of 67. Tomorrow, there's a 30% chance of showers and thunderstorms, mainly between 2 and 5 p.m. with a high of 78. Tomorrow night, mostly clear with a low of 65. West winds around 10 miles per hour. I'm Matt Piper, WABC News.
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10: And welcome, everybody, on this Sunday morning, August the 23rd. Well, our national nightmare is now over. Yes. It went on for several nights out in Hollywood. And it happened in ABC Studios. And it happened because Jimmy Kimmel, you know how you get like maybe a week off from work, 2 weeks off from work. I mean, that is just unheard of it, unless it's like your honeymoon or something like that. I think that's the last time I had 2 weeks off my honeymoon. Well, what happened here was that Kimmel decided that, you know who should fill in for me when I'm out? Got plenty of people to choose from. How about Sebastian Maniscalco? Wouldn't he be great? Maybe you put Kid Rock in there. That wouldn't be a bad idea. Seth Rogen, even. Nope. He decides that Rosie O'Donnell is the path to go down. Rosie O'Donnell, who said that the 2024 election was rigged by Elon Musk through technology to change votes from Kamala Harris to Donald Trump. That's called election denialism. That's supposed to be a big no-no. Rosie O'Donnell, who has called Trump in every various form you possibly can, Hitler. And we can go down the line as far as how crazy this person is, to the point where she moved out of the country after 2024 and went to Ireland because she couldn't handle Trump being president here. There's something seriously wrong with you, especially when she has a kid, right? A teenager. So you're just going to uproot yourself anyway and move across the pond because of who won the presidency? And Jimmy Kimmel looks at her and says, yup, that's my girl. Unfriggin' believable. So listen to this, because this is the monologue. And could you ever imagine, after you listen to this, Johnny Carson or David Letterman or Leno ever choosing this person to be the fill-in host while they're away? No shot whatsoever. And you could practically hear the crickets in this studio that really wants to root for, because these are Kimmel seals. And anything that is anti-Trump, they will clap for. Anything that is pro-LBGTQ plus minus exclamation point, they will cheer for. They will, again, it's never laughing. It's cheering during these shows, which is a big difference in comedy, right? When you're cheering on a cause. When you're laughing because it's effing funny. That's the difference here. But anyway, this is what Kimmel thought would be a great person, who would be a great person to be his JV team. And boy, it's as bad as I am possibly setting this up to be right now. Cut number 9, go.
0: And as I told you this week, I have a little 13-year-old with autism who is also non-binary. Non-binary, and they told me that, and I asked them to explain what non-binary was, and they went, oh, Mom! It's when you're not a girl and you're not a boy. And by the way, my pronouns are they, them, and I'd like them respected. Now, I understand.
10: There's some clapping.
0: I get that. You know, and I try my best, I really do, but I'm 64 years old. It's hard to get it through an old brain, you know?
10: Yeah. Yeah. That's how that went. So I guess I'll break this down. You have a 13-year-old who has autism, and that is so unfortunate. And autism is a scourge in this country right now. It has just exploded in terms of cases. And I have several friends that have autistic children, and it is a huge, huge challenge. I'm making the most obvious statement in the world. In fact, one even got divorced as a result of the strain that it put on the marriage. So we're not laughing about that in any way, shape, or form. But if your child is autistic, then are you really going to allow them to declare that they're also non-binary? If you're the parent, like Rosie O'Donnell, at 64, who has a 13-year-old. So, just saying. And by the way, was that comedy right there? Did you laugh at any moment? That was the entire week. They were screeds on Trump. There was a song and dance number on Trump. It was the worst television I have ever seen. I am not using hyperbole here. It was that bad. But Kimmel, Rosie, is so myopic in terms of, I got to take down Trump. I just have to insult Trump on a nightly basis. I don't care if I'm funny or not, as long as I hit Trump, which has really worked well considering the guy won 2 elections and 3, if you ask him, Trump. So all that said, yeah, great job, ABC. They allow this, by the way. Like Kimmel, in other words, I would think only has so much say in terms of who his replacement is. But ABC said, sure, no problem. let's go for it. Rosie O'Donnell, she was a big deal, you know, 25 years ago, and it was that bad, as you heard. Anyway, staying in late night, here we have Hunter Biden, who was on Bill Maher's show last night. And quite frankly, this person obviously should be in prison. And he was supposed to go probably to prison until his father, who promised over and over again that he would never pardon his son, and the media over and over again saying, well, Joe Biden, he's a man of integrity, because despite the fact he's president, he's not going to take advantage of the Oval Office and let his son off the hook. And then sure enough, at the 11th hour and 59th minute, Hunter Biden gets pardoned. And now he's on like this media tour and fairly beloved. And Bill Maher, who I usually praise on this show, I was disappointed with these interviews, only because he asked about the, he kind of asked about the laptop, but not really. He's like, oh, I've heard so much about the laptop. And he goes right to the sexual stuff on it. No, no one cares about that stuff. I mean, it's bad, but no one cares. It's the criminal stuff that's on there that you ask him about. And one question, I just wanted one from Maher to Hunter. So was your dad really the big guy? Because if that's the case, then Joe Biden profited off the family name via his son in places like Ukraine, China, Russia, and other countries that I could barely pronounce, let alone spell. So all that said, here's how this went back and forth. And Hunter has hinted before that he may run for president, because that's what we need. Another Biden, the former crack addict, no less, Biden version. Here's the question. Here's the answer. Cut number 10, go.
11: Don't be nervous. We only have like... We only have like 10 or 12 minutes. I'm so sick of all the things that we get into the weeds with, and I see you with another. Your laptop, your obituary, the third word will be laptop.
12: Yeah.
11: I don't, you know, I know everything about the laptop, more things than I want to know. I've seen you. I've seen you with a crack pipe in your mouth. My question, are you running for president?
10: Listen to that crowd. Oh, boy.
12: I'm here to announce.
13: Exactly.
11: Have you thought about that?
13: Yeah, no, I haven't.
11: No, you.
13: Here's my thing. If I announce for president, then somebody should check and see if I relapsed. That's what I. Yeah.
10: Boy, the crowd really likes him out there. He'd probably get some votes. He'd get more than like Ro Khanna, for example. So. Just as a goof, I may see him doing that because he loves the attention so much. I mean, this guy does an interview every day, but they're usually on these D-list kind of podcasts. Maher gets a pretty big audience with HBO, and we play his clips on here often. I think he makes a lot of common sense. But here, I felt like he was afraid to really hit him the way he would others that come on that show, whether it's Republican or Democrat, and that was a prime example. So let's stay with Maher on Friday night, shall we? And this I totally agree with him on. I have a story in the Washington Examiner today, a story, a column, WashingtonExaminer.com, where I defend, and it was quite easy to do, this thing wrote itself, Natalie Harp. Who's that? She is the personal secretary and executive assistant to President Trump. And every president has one of these people. I mentioned one that worked for Obama for 3 years. She first signed on as an unpaid volunteer for Obama's senatorial campaign. Unpaid volunteer, which a lot of these people do. I believe AOC was an unpaid volunteer for Bernie, for example. And then she worked her way up and worked her way up after Obama became president and impressed him so much that he eventually made her his personal secretary. And then after he left office and they signed a deal with Netflix, multi-million-dollar deal, they being Michelle and Barack Obama, then, well, look at that. His personal secretary is now the chief of staff to the chief content officer there, who happened to raise something like $500,000 for the Obamas over the year. Ted Sarandos, I believe is his name is. But that's the way the world works, all right? You work hard, you impress the people at the top, they hire you for better jobs, you do well there as well, and then that loyalty is rewarded with another job that you may want after you're done working for them. That's the way it works in this country, and I have zero issue with it whatsoever. Natalie Harp, same deal. Stage 2 bone cancer, a rare form of bone cancer. She tries chemotherapy twice, which is hell. That doesn't work. She tries other therapies. That doesn't work. And then President Trump, in his first term, signs into law right to try. What is that? That's where if there's an experimental drug that hasn't been officially approved for a certain condition, you have the right to try it if you sign off on the risks. And Natalie Harp tried some experimental drugs around this rare bone cancer, and she was cured. So then, obviously, she's thankful to Trump, impresses Trump with a speech at the 2020 Republican National Convention, and Trump hires her 2 years later to be his personal secretary and executive assistant. There's nothing wrong with this whatsoever. That's great. And she's loyal to him, obviously, because she feels that he played a big role in saving her life. So then John Ossoff, who was a senator from Georgia, Democrat, then throws out this innuendo that basically Harp and Trump are having a sexual relationship. No evidence of it whatsoever. Zero. And our legacy media, instead of saying, hey, why are you attacking this innocent woman who worked hard her whole life, and now is in a great spot, and by all accounts within the White House will tell you that she does not take a day off. She doesn't get a lot of sleep. I know this because I trade texts with Natalie Harp from time to time. I did a book on Trump called The Greatest Comeback Ever. I was embedded in the campaign, and the way you coordinate going to rallies like I did for Trump, going on the Trump plane, being backstage with the president, interviewing the president, is all through Natalie Harp because she is the gatekeeper. She handles his schedule. So, yeah, from time to time, we'll trade a text as far as XYZ in terms of things I'm working on for my next book. Now, and all I've seen from Natalie Harp is that she's friendly and professional. And boy, she is tireless. As in, like, you'll get the text, at 5 a.m. or you'll get it at, 12 p.m. Sometimes that's returning a text that I wrote maybe hours before because she never stops working. So good for her. And here is Bill Maher defending Natalie Harp, and good, because he is the first Democrat, the first person I've seen in legacy media that has the balls to go up to a microphone and say the right thing here. Cut number 13, go.
11: I don't know why you have to go after her. You know, she seems incredibly devoted to her job, never takes a day off. Sometimes she works so hard she forgets to eat and sleep. And now everyone in America is saying the same thing. Why can't I get a millennial who works like that? There is, a little more to the story. She had bone cancer in her 20s. She likes Trump because he speeded up experimental treatments, which he believes helped her. But, in America, it's just like, oh, good, someone new to hate. Trump did the podcast of Michael Cohen this week. Remember Michael Cohen, his fixer, who once called Trump a cheater, a liar, a fraud, a bully, a racist, a predator, and a con man. His own vice president, Vance, once said he might be America's Hitler. His secretary of state, Rubio, at the debate, made fun of his size. Let the man have a friend, okay? Let him.
10: Well, precisely. And Rubio and Vance later obviously said, well, once I got to know the man, and all those things were done, Marco, the whole thing that Mar just mentioned, that was in the 2016 primary process during the debates when Marco Rubio wanted to be the Republican nominee. And then he saw the way Trump governed in his first term and said, all right, now I get it. And now obviously is very close with the president, as is J.D. Vance, saying again, and Vance will say, I was wrong. I was wrong about what I thought he was until I got to know him and got to see him in action. And now these people are as loyal as Natalie Harp are at this point. And again, good for Natalie Harp for, she kept her mouth shut during this whole thing when CNN thought this was their next missing Malaysian plane. Like, that's how big they treated the story. It ends up being nothing, nothing at all. And again, our media, they should be ashamed, but that would require shame. Anyway, this is Joe Concha. This is the Tunnel to Towers Foundation Show. 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
15: I had a fascinating conversation with former Vice President Mike Pence, and he said something that caught my attention. He said,
16: "But I tell people, in some respects, I think Republicans have lost their way, but Democrats have lost their minds."
15: Now, that's quite a statement. Here's my view. Americans don't want extremes. The Democrats have always been moderate left. The Republicans has always been moderate right. But we were all Americans, and we all sat down, discussed things, and got things done for America. Americans want common sense. They want safer streets, affordable energy, good jobs, strong economy, and a government that works. We don't want men in women's bathrooms. We don't want women in men's bathrooms. Maybe it's time for both parties to stop listening to the loudest voices that are trying to change our way of life. We are all Americans. Maybe some of us have lost their way, but we have not lost our minds. Let's keep America great. Let's keep America the way we all grew up. God bless America. I'm John Catsimatidis, and that's the Cat's Corner.
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17: Dr. Abdul El Sayed. This drives me nuts. I just don't get why people, you know, say they're doctors when they're actually not. We saw this with Dr. Jill Biden, right? I'm a doctor. Are you? Really? How many patients have you treated? Did you go through a residency? Did you go through medical school? Did you go through the things that my wife has? My wife's an ER doctor. May have shared this once or twice. And while I'm not an ER doctor, I'm sure that I'm not going to brag ever that I am, I see what she goes through on a daily basis. She worked this week, Tuesday, Wednesday, Friday, 12-hour shifts, which really aren't 12 hours because they're more like 14, 15. Because when she comes home, instead of like resting, she actually does this thing called charting, where she has to go through all of her patient charts to make sure that everything that she recommended is on the up and up, because we are in a very legal culture where if you get one thing wrong as a doctor, even one, you will be sued. Even one thing. And I get it completely. Like, you know, you go to a doctor, he or she says one thing, and then, well, the prognosis is something different than it should have been. All right, I get your gripe, but at the same time, she has to be perfect. There is no job in this world where you have to be perfect, quite like an ER doctor. And my wife strives to be that on a daily basis. Well, Dr. Abdul El Sayed, this guy, says that, well, you know, actually, I've saved more lives than any doctor ever has, despite the fact that he does not have a medical license. You don't have a medical license, you can't call yourself a doctor. I don't care about what degree you got in college. I'm sorry, I just don't. I see it on a daily basis with my wife, right? This is a whole bowl of wrong. Anyway, here is Dr. El Sayed talking about, well, I am a doctor.
18: You got attacked by your rivals for calling yourself a physician, not just a doctor, even though you don't have a valid state medical license in New York or Michigan, which apparently is what you need legally to call yourself a physician. Do you wish you'd just stuck to calling yourself a doctor, which you are, to avoid all of this controversy and attacks on your physician status?
19: You know, at the end of the day, it's not about whether or not I'm a physician or a doctor. The question is, can you see a doctor?
17: Oh.
19: It's not about my education. It's about whether or not your kid gives a good education. So,
18: well,
19: I'm just not spending
18: that's a good
19: time.
18: Line, but people would say it's also about, did you tell the truth?
19: Well, I would say that I was the health director for the city of Detroit, and I've done more to provide more people health care or eliminate their medical debt than most doctors have done in their practice career.
17: Oh, screw you. Honestly.
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10: Welcome back, everybody. So, during the week at this time of the show, we always do our birthday of the day. And there's usually so many to choose from. But here, I had Rudy Rudiger, Notre Dame, actually a real person. That's what the movie was based on. 1993 film that, again, every time I watch at the end, I cry. I've seen it 100 times. Does not matter. Well, I went with Shelley Long instead. And that's only because Shelley Long, I felt, is such a Greek tragedy almost, as far as having something that was so great and then just walking away from it. You know, and Shelley Long, by the way, is 76 years old today. Well, she was, you could make the argument, the biggest star on Cheers during the five seasons that she was on there. And I know Ted Danson was probably equal, but the two played off each other so well. And even when you read stories now, as far as whether the show would have survived the first season without her, right now, the show's executive producers on down say that probably the show does not survive season one without Shelley Long and what she brought to the table. And she really was the biggest star on the show. And when she left after season five, there was a sheer panic, according to those. And that's Glenn and Les Charles, by the way, who were the brothers who created Cheers. They're the ones who say, yeah, we probably wouldn't survive if you didn't have the Shelley Long character on there. And when she left after season five, then they're like, now what do we do? And they found Kirstie Alley, who I thought was one of the best replacements for a huge star that you'll ever see on a show of that level. Again, number one for many years, Cheers was. And it was seamless going from Shelley Long to Kirstie Alley. I think, anyway, I was younger at the time, but I remember thinking, okay, some almost felt it was an upgrade on some level. Maybe the Shelley Long character had run its course and had bought a fresh love interest for Sam Malone within the bar. Anyway, let's play some of Shelley Long's greatest moments here on her 76th birthday. This is cut number eight. Go.
20: Hey, wait a minute. Are you saying that I'm too dumb to date smart women?
21: I'm saying that it would be very difficult for you. A really intelligent woman would see your line of BS a mile away.
20: You think so, huh?
21: Yeah,
20: well, you know, I've never met an intelligent woman that I'd want to date.
21: On behalf of the intelligent women around the world, may I just say...
10: That's good stuff. And again, that was 5 years of back and forth. And eventually, obviously, you know where all that was going in terms of the romance between Ted Danson and Shelley Long. Now, all of that said, she left, a lot of people thought, because she wanted to pursue a movie career. In other words, she was bigger than the show. Really did leave because she wanted to spend time with her young daughter, Juliana. The schedule was just too much. But at the time, she probably thought that this is what I should do and movies are next and I could make my own schedule. But she walked away from the arguably the most popular series of all time. And I think in the end, she probably regrets that. This is Joe Concha. This is the Tunnel to Towers Foundation show. Back with so much more in just a moment.
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27: Talk about the Senate. Maybe AOC runs for the presidency. I don't think there's any doubt in Mamdani's mind that he could win the presidency, that he should be able to. So if the Democrats actually win these midterms in November, which would be a complete disaster for our country, you know that his plan is to change the Constitution so a guy like him can actually run.
28: He was asked, I said, no, I don't want to change the Constitution, but who believes him? I mean, you think birthright citizenship was a tough haul. Forget about this. I mean, you need now a amendment to get birthright citizenship modified. But the people that he knows, he doesn't need to run. You know, he'll be the party boss outside the power of the White House if these socialists continue to rise through the ranks, which is really insidious, is some pretend they're not socialists, like this guy in Michigan. That he's kind of, no, I'm not a socialist. He's supported by Bernie Sanders, supported by AOC. No, everything is Medicare for all, you know, how all the things he wants to do about defunding Israel and all our foreign policy, as well as our military. All this stuff is socialist, but a lot of them are trying to hide their links.
27: 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Also part of that great trio, Fox and Friends, on Fox News every morning. And we'll get to his great show, my favorite on Fox News, 10 p.m. Sunday nights, One Nation. You know, you talk about Mamdani, the people around him in his administration. This is another story. You just can't believe this. That one of his officials was set to meet with the Iranian ambassador. First of all, they're the enemy, okay? But what is the mayor of New York City doing setting up meetings between us and a foreign country? Explain that to me.
28: Yeah, number one, I did not know he had an international advisor. What are you talking about? This guy thinks he's conducting our foreign policy. It's insane. He's doing his own thing. This is the same guy that ran on, I will arrest Benjamin Netanyahu if he comes to the city. So now he's going to go meet with the Iranian and probably advise the Iranian on how to deal with us. You know, the whole belief that Putin's just misunderstood and the Palestinians need a voice. And the Iranians have gotten a bad rap. I mean, there's a theory out there that this guy is not just a radical, but there's other people, even on the right, that are trying to do the same thing, which I hope our intelligence apparatus exposes all these people. But this is, you know, and I tell Mike Waltz when I see him, you got to keep an eye on this guy. And you got to find out if he's reaching out and taking advantage of the fact that the UN's right here in New York City.
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17: What we want to talk about tonight is Dr. Abdul El Sayed. 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NVTS nuts, quote, History of the World, part one. I just don't get why people, you know, say they're doctors when they're actually not. We saw this with Dr. Jill Biden, right? I'm a doctor. Are you? Really? How many patients have you treated? Did you go through a residency? Did you go through medical school? Did you go through the things that my wife has? My wife's an ER doctor. 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
10: Welcome back, everybody. So, this is hilarious. Gavin Newsom has had a moment of clarity. Because, and I, you know what? I'm going to praise him here, but I think this is a no-brainer. I think this is a situation where a politician sees something and realizes that, okay, if you want to be on the complete common sense and 95% side of a particular issue, or in this case, of an offering signed into law by a politician, then you take it, right? The low-hanging fruit. And here, if you want to criticize the Trump accounts, go ahead. And we saw that on The View, for example, where you had Anna Navarro, who, again, I cannot get over the fact that this person has two major contracts with two major networks, ABC and CNN, for just some of the stupidest things that you could possibly imagine in terms of analysis, so to speak. But everybody you speak to, Democrat or Republican, and I spoke to my financial advisor about this, actually. When you open up a 530A account, that's a Trump account, all right? It's a stock market index investment account. It's established for children, okay? And Trump accounts were initially authorized in the law by the One Big Beautiful Bill, which was signed in 2025. Obviously, it's not retroactive, so it became available just last month in July of 2026. And basically, you put in a $1,000 deposit. Okay, and then that is matched by the federal government, and then it sits in an account where you could have a huge return on investment when your kids are ready to go to college or when they're ready to enter young adulthood, or if they want to keep it there until, you know, they retire many, many years later. It really is a no-brainer. And Gavin Newsom realizes this, and here he is praising the Trump accounts in cut number 18. Go.
2: I'm enthusiastic about encouraging people to get a Trump account. I think it's incredibly important. It's one of the best things he's done. And so we're here to encourage people to take advantage of this, to not fall prey to the politics or the cynicism or maybe even the fear that if I download a Trump account, somehow that means something. It doesn't. It just means something for your kid. It's not Trump's money. It's your child's money.
10: Well, there you go. So even Gavin Newsom gets it at this point. So the benefits of funding a Trump IRA for kids, it's significant. I mean, imagine parents save $5,000 every January for 18 years. All right. Assume contributions are level. So when you use, say, a typical annual rate of return and you exclude the impact of like fees, investment costs, that sort of thing, by age 18, this account hypothetically could be worth over $180,000. All right. By age 65, pre-tax value could be well over $4 million. All right. That's on a $90,000 investment if you do that continually over time. I mean, it makes sense. It makes a lot of sense. I think some Democrats aren't willing to talk about it all that much because it's called a Trump account. Therefore, they don't want to give him any credit for anything, just like the Trump ballroom will be renamed probably about 8 seconds if a Democrat takes over once that thing is done. So anything but Trump, they can't praise. But here, this is a no-brainer. And I remember George W. Bush back in 2004, he wins re-election, and then he talks about privatizing Social Security accounts if the person wants to do that. And instead, you invest in, you know, some of that money in the stock market instead, where the return on investment always is a great thing, right? So let's say I am putting into my Google machine right now, ChatGPT. Let's say I invested $60,000, $50,000 we'll make it, into the S&P in 2004, what would it be worth today? Well, if you invested $50,000 in the S&P 500 at the start of 2004 and reinvested all dividends, it would be worth about $500,000 today, a nominal gain of 913%. Just saying. So it's basically a 10-time return. $100 in 2004 in the S&P is worth now more than $1,000 today. So again, no-brainer stuff. And I would hope that there are more financial literacy courses being taught as young as junior high school, I say. Even elementary school, like fifth grade. Just the basic concept that take 10, 15, 20% of your paycheck and invest it every week or every quarter. And then by the time you get to a certain age, you're going to have a lot of money sitting around. And you almost won't feel it. If it comes out automatically and goes into some other account where you're investing it in, like an S&P fund, for example, it's smart. And all I know is that I saw a poll recently, CNBC, 63% of Americans, if they were hit with a $500 emergency, wouldn't have the savings to cover it because we spend what we don't have. We end up running up our credit cards, and then we have all this interest that we end up just chasing. We're just paying the minimum down. We're paying off the interest, and you can never get the principal down. And that's a big problem for many Americans. And I think if they had the proper education before they entered the real world, where literally when you go to college at orientation, there are tables lined up, Capital One, all these other banks, Chase. Hey, you want a credit card? Now, you don't have any credit at the time, but then again, you don't have any bad credit at the time. And since you're a college student, maybe your parents could sign off on it. And before you know it, boom. You're in the credit world without really realizing what you may be getting yourself into. Okay, enough of the financial stuff. This is hilarious. Mark Cuban joins the insufferable Kara Swisher on her podcast and says if he were to run for president, he would run as, fill in the blank, cut number 12, go.
3: You should run as a Republican. That would
4: Oh, no, that's what, if I was going to run, yeah, that's what I would do. I can't win as a Democrat, not with, yeah, the DSAs and all that, no, there.
3: Yeah. Right?
4: And, oh,
3: yeah,
4: by the way, speaking of Medicare for All, I read Al Sayed's book on Medicare for All. It's not bad. He has a lot in common with Trump on some of his positions on drugs. But you know, it wasn't a bad book. But in any event, I think people just look for things that are not what is. They're looking for something different.
3: Right, right, yep.
4: Right?
3: Yep.
4: Went from the Tea Party to, you know, change it, hope and change, Tea Party, Trump, not Trump, J6, now DSA, anything that's different.
10: So, all right, so Cuban would run as a Republican because he thinks the Democratic Party is too crazy. Kara Swisher is like, oh, that would screw them up. She doesn't want him to win as a Republican, of course, because she's a hack. But the point is that Cuban would get somehow negative percentage of the vote if he ran as a Republican. Like, he's that much of a phony. I couldn't see. This isn't Ross Perot out of Texas that we're talking about here, or Trump as a businessman running. This is an attention-starved person who just does these podcasts and will say anything to get a headline. Sure enough, I was dumb enough to fall for it because I played it on this show. But don't worry, I will have my revenge, and it will come in this life, because here Mark Cuban is making common sense as far as what's going on in California and Gavin Newsom and taxes. And you're like, okay, maybe Mark Cuban is a sensible person, until you hear what I'm going to play after this. And cut number 20, go.
5: My daughter just graduated from college and she was asking about living in LA. I'm like, you can't afford it, right? The taxes are insane. But going back just to the billionaire stuff, I think it's ridiculous. I think it's going to cost them more than I'll say. And look, people say, well, you're a billionaire, right? Well, look, you're already getting people moving. You're getting companies moving. You could be cutting off your nose to slice your face. So everybody wants my money. And, right. You know, unfortunately, usually they say they'll eat me last. James Tallarico.
10: All right. So all that said, and part two is just previewed there for a moment. Now, all of that said, Cuban says, all right, California, taxes are too high. Everybody's moving out. This is a horrible situation there. That's obviously a shot at Gavin Newsom. All right. So you say, well, then Cuban as a Texan couldn't possibly support James Tallarico, who supports higher taxes, who thinks God is non-binary, who thinks there's not one, not two, but six genders, right? Supports gun confiscation. I could go on and on as far as this person being profoundly radical, despite the howdy doody, aw shucks kind of presentations that he gives. Also believes that men should play against women in sports. So you think, all right, Cuban couldn't possibly support Beto O'Rourke 2.0. Could he? Well, cut number 21, go.
5: They'll eat me last. James Tallarico, let's go.
6: Oh, okay, oh. Tell me.
5: Yeah, I'm a big fan. I'm a huge fan.
6: I know you are.
5: I think he's honest. He's trustworthy. He cares.
6: What do you say then to those red voters?
5: Do what's best for the state of Texas. Do what's best for your wallet. Do what's best for you.
10: Okay. Yeah. So if I'm following that, Gavin Newsom, bad governor, James Tallarico, excellent senator for Texas if he wins. And he won't, because we've seen Lucy pull the football here before. Not once, not twice, but three times with Beto O'Rourke when he ran for governor, the Senate, and for the presidency. He was the next big thing. And he's now currently 0-3. So they found some other like version of him. And that's not going to fly there either. Not a state that Trump won by 14 points. Sorry. When you are a beta male like him and you declare that your candidacy and your campaign is a non-meat campaign, while you have the first campaign in Texas history that offers up pronouns, the proper pronouns on every letterhead. Yeah, that is not going to fly in the Lone Star State. No question about it. All right. Speaking of crazy, Peggy Flanagan, who is running against Michelle Tafoya in Minnesota for that Senate seat. And again, Minnesota has not gone red since 1972 in presidential contests. Richard Nixon was the last president to win that. So no, Reagan didn't win it. And he could have, if he campaigned there for even like 5 minutes. He barely lost it. I think he didn't want to embarrass Walter Mondale. That was his home state in 1984. So yeah, Reagan won 49 out of 50 states. But still, Minnesota is the last holdout in terms of states that Republicans haven't won. Even going back to the 80s, you got to go back to 1972 for that. Now, that's why I think Michelle Tafoya, who's not running so much as a Republican, like MAGA kind of thing, but common sense, particularly running on all the fraud that existed under Tim Walz's and Peggy Flanagan's watch, and she's gaining some real traction. I hope she wins. It's a real uphill battle in such a liberal state like that. But Peggy Flanagan, if she keeps saying crazy stuff like this, Tafoya has a puncher's chance, as they call it. This is cut number 16. Go.
7: It means passing Medicare for All to make health care available and affordable once and for all. It means universal child care. It means stopping ICE from terrorizing our communities, and it means fighting corruption.
10: Oh, okay. Well, that's really swell. So if I'm following this correctly, she wants to end the entire ICE apparatus, right, which murderers and rapists and sex traffickers, child molesters, out of the country. So you want to end that organization, and then at the same time provide government-run health care, which means there's no more private insurance, which means also that all the illegals in the country also get free health care. So, yeah, the illegals can stay, and then you're going to end the federal agency that gets those who entered the country illegally out, and that's going to make Minnesota and the country better? All right. Keep running on that. Maybe it'll work in Minnesota, but again, this is not a national message that will stick, no question about it. Meanwhile, there is a New Hampshire Senate candidate named, it's never Jane Smith anymore, is it? Karishma Mansour, all right, running in New Hampshire. And here, she goes off in the Laken Riley Act. Remember who Laken Riley is, excuse me. She was a nursing student taking a jog at the University of Georgia one morning. And then a Venezuelan in the country illegally beat her to death, raped her before killing her. All right. Never should have been the country. This never should have happened. And the Laken Riley Act, thank God, was passed earlier in Trump's second term. Well, Karishma Mansour, Democrat, thinks socialist, thinks that actually the Laken Riley Act is this. Cut number four. Go.
3: It's very important to say progressive Democrat because the centrist Democrats are the reason we have Trump 1.0 as well as Trump 2.0. So we cannot ask the centrist Democrats to take us out of this nightmare. We have to turn to the progressive Democrats. Laken Riley Act was not mentioned today. We did talk about the terror that ICE is causing in our communities, but that was only possible because of the Laken Riley Act. I would never have supported such a racist and xenophobic act, which unfortunately was supported by some of the members on this audience here today, on the stage here today.
10: Yeah, racist and xenophobic, the Laken Riley Act. That says if you're in the country illegally, and by the way, the person that killed Laken Riley had a rap sheet a mile long. A, never should have been in the country. B, should have been deported many, many months, if not years ago. And if that happened under the Autopen administration, then Laken Riley, nursing student, is alive today. And this monster who's running for Senate in New Hampshire calls the Laken Riley Act racist and xenophobic. Okay. Keep running on that, my friends. Anyway, this is Joe Concha. This is the Tunnel to Tower Foundation show. We wrap this puppy up in just a moment.
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15: yeah.
14: Again, it's just one of these things where they're making an issue where there is none.
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10: Welcome back, everybody. So we've reached the moment of the show where we declare once again, we're now at, I think, 94 days straight, that Candace Owens is patently insane. And here now, when she took, you know, a couple of minutes off from going off on Erica Kirk, the widow of Charlie Kirk, basically accusing her of being complicit in the murder of her own husband. Okay, that's not insane enough. Well, now she is saying that Lindsay Clancy obviously isn't guilty. Now, Lindsay Clancy, New Hampshire woman, strangled to death her 5-year-old, her 2-year-old, and her 8-month-old. And postpartum depression is the defense here, that's what drove her to it. And I know that is a difficult thing to go through, but she sent her husband out to get her medication and then did it, which tells me that was premeditated, not just something in the act, you know, of something that just went off on her, and then she decided to commit the most hideous crime I could possibly imagine as a father. And she'll probably end up getting involuntary manslaughter instead of murder. I don't even know, you know, where to go with this, except that Candace Owens is now defending Lindsay Clancy because, well, that's what gets her to clicks, right? Cut number 7, go.
18: I made my thoughts clear on this the moment that she was arrested, the moment that it made the news. Lindsay Clancy is obviously not guilty. There are a fleet of doctors who should be imprisoned for what they put her on. I regularly speak out against Big Pharma. They get away with murder all the time. And in this case, they are getting away with the murder of really her 3 children, but also completely destroyed her life. Lindsay Clancy, in my opinion, is not guilty. She was put into an intentional psychosis when she probably just needed to give her kids away for a weekend to get better. But they constantly give you these drugs that do not make things better.
10: Again, in the end, you could blame the drugs. And clearly she had severe mental issues. And then Candace gives it away. She says, oh, maybe just send your kids away for the weekend if you're having these thoughts. Didn't do that. Didn't do that. In the end, she's the one that committed this. All right? You want to talk about the doctors and what she should have been prescribed and shouldn't have been prescribed, that's fine. But in the end, at those last moments, she decided to do this. And not one, not two, but three children. I got nothing more to say about that. It's almost impossible to absorb that we have people like this in the world. And Candace Owens defends them. Angie Nixon, meanwhile, running for Senate down in Florida, another communist. Well, here's what she supports on top of Medicare for all and giving all illegals in the country citizenship. Then there's this, which can be easily paid for, obviously. Cut number two, go.
19: And so I saw a question come out in the chat. Do I support universal health care? Absolutely. I'm the only candidate in the race that does support for all. Do I support reparations? Absolutely.

0: ones that leave, like, bye.
1: So Starbucks, which obviously was founded in Seattle, now is going to open up a $100 million headquarters in Nashville, Tennessee. And more than 200 Starbucks workers in Seattle alone are now being laid off as a result. So great job, Katie Wilson. Just like Vimdana, you're begging these people to leave. And when they leave, those are the consequences. Anyway, this has been the Tunnel to Towers Foundation show. We're back tomorrow night with the Joe Concha Show at 9 p.m. Eastern Time on WABC and on stations around the country, around the world. Until then, enjoy this summer Sunday. And the usual two words to add as we close our show. Bye-bye.

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2: I'm Janice Perkel. News of improved conditions in Northwest Indiana. Another 2,000 customers have their power back, but 28,000 are still in the dark, as they have been for 12 days since storms tore through the area. News Nation's Bennett Haberle is in Gary.
3: A lawsuit filed against the power company, NIPSCO, accuses it of failing to adequately trim trees near the power lines. The company responded, denying that characterization and saying it will defend itself. People still in the dark are upset by what they allege was a slow response from the utility. But we spoke to one city worker who became overwhelmed, discussing the efforts of city employees, who he says have been working to help.
4: We still hurt us as workers, but we're not stopping. We still out here grinding.
2: There's a search underway in Massachusetts for a woman suspected of killing her police officer husband last week. Karen Solomon hasn't been seen since just before her husband, Kurt, was found stabbed to death in what is being called a domestic incident. Joseph Early Jr. is the Worcester County District Attorney. He says the case has hit close to home for investigators.
5: It is a horrible, difficult situation, and they're all trying to get through it. They're working hard. And it's, as the chief said, it's not easy. There are a lot of people hurt right now. The search will go on. As the chief said, no one's going to stop until we find Karen Solomon.
2: Karen Solomon has been a mental health advocate, writing two books on the topic and founding a nonprofit organization. Tracking Tropical Storm Mokay, it is currently southeast of Hawaii and is expected to remain south of the Big Island of Hawaii, but it will bring plenty of wind and rain to the Big Island through early next week. The island of Hawaii itself is still recovering from Hurricane Lala, which pummeled the state last weekend. Here's KHON TV forecaster Justin Cruz.
6: So we have about 5 to 10 inches of Big Island rain, 15 inches max, East Maui 3 to 6, elsewhere 1 to 2, and of course strong trades, moderate surf, large surf for the Big Island at 6 to 8, 5 to 7 elsewhere.
2: It's Justin Cruz of KHON-TV. A fresh start for more than 160 Haitians in their former homeland. It's not what they wanted. Haitians deported from the U.S. arriving in Haiti as temporary protected status for some 350,000 of them ended. Their plane landed in the northern Haitian city of Capucine because the main international airport in Port-au-Prince is just considered too dangerous. The U.S. government has a ban on commercial flights to Haiti's capital through early September because of ongoing gang violence. This is the Worldwide News Network.
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7: The search continues for the gunman who fatally shot a 27-year-old man in what police describe as a possible road rage dispute in East New York. Pedro Hernandez lives in the area.
8: You hear that every time that there's shootings, there's something happening around, so I'm not really surprised.
7: It happened Friday night on Crescent Street just before 10 p.m. Those who live near Stanley and Crescent Avenues say crashes are an issue at that intersection.
9: It's normally just a stop sign, you know, like they put the light up over there, thank God, because it was so many accidents.
7: Police are asking anyone with info to call NYPD's Crime Stoppers. Two Tribeca tenants have

0: filed a federal class action lawsuit against the country's largest real estate brokerage because they say they are being forced to pay a higher price for their apartments. The complaint accuses Compass of a conspiracy to monopolize and harm hardworking New Yorkers in the New York City metro area. The renters say they are paying $5,270 a month for one-bedroom apartments, which they say is an inflated price. The average rent in Manhattan is $5,000 a month. No one's allowed to swim at Manasquan Beach in New Jersey because officials say more than 60 syringes have washed ashore there. The beach grounds will still be open, but the water will be closed until further notice. It will be tested today after two high tide cycles. It is not clear how the syringes got into the water. A 57-year-old woman was found dead inside a building in the Bronx. Police say Josefa Soto de Carmen was found at around 3:30 Friday afternoon along the Grand Concourse. They say she had trauma to her head and torso. They are investigating it as a homicide. The WABC weather forecast: today, showers and a thunderstorm are possible through the mid-afternoon. It will be mostly cloudy, then gradually become sunny with a high of 80. Tonight, mostly clear, a low of 67. Tomorrow, there's a 30% chance of showers and thunderstorms, mainly between 2 and 5 p.m. with a high of 78. 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
1: 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Don't stop till you get enough. People ask me all the time.
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5: You got to admit, this was interesting.
1: Everybody, don't stop till you get enough. The best talk and dancing on the weekends with Cousin Brucey.

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1: We will be hitting the energy sites. If that doesn't send chills down the spine of the folks there in Iran, the mullahs, I'm not sure anything does. But if anything is a threat to them, it's the thought that President Trump is going to really hit them where it hurts. Well, President Trump, you could tell, is clearly fed up big time with Iran. And so is Netanyahu, for that matter. Netanyahu was asked a little bit ago what he thinks is set to happen. And he said, listen, if there's any action against us, our response next time will be stronger and much tougher than they have ever seen before. And let's not forget, it's the Israelis that were providing some of the intel, that strike that took out 40 people, remember, on day one.
0: Rita Cosby, weeknights at 10.
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0: stuck in the middle. Hi, welcome to the Dick Morris and Doug DePiro show.
1: Hello, Dick Morris.
0: Hello. We increasingly in our politics, we're learning that money doesn't count for much anymore. As the results pile up of the Democratic and Republican primaries of 2025, it's becoming clearer with each passing week that the candidate who massively outspends his opponent does not necessarily win. In fact, he rarely does. Money is losing its power in American elections. You need enough money to get your name out and your views out there, but you can't any longer buy the election by huge spending. In Michigan, the Democratic establishment candidate for the Senate, Congresswoman Haley Stevens, spent $52 million but lost to the socialist insurgent Abdul El-Assad, who only spent $5 million. A 10-to-1 funding advantage did Stevens little good, and she lost. In Minnesota's Democratic Senate primary, the same thing held true. Democratic Congresswoman Angie Craig, the established candidate, outspent her primary opponent, the leftist, Minnesota's Lieutenant Governor Peggy Flanagan, by $14 million to $3 million, but Flanagan still lost.
1: Wow, that's such
0: a... The same phenomenon is true for the Republican primaries. Incumbent Republican Senator John Cornyn massively outspent challenger Texas Attorney General Ken Paxton by the obscene margin of $59 million to $8 million, and Paxton still won. While in Louisiana's Republican Senate primary, incumbent Bill Cassidy spent $14 million to Julia Letlow's $10 million and went down to defeat. The special interest is showering incumbents and establishment candidates with money, but it's not working anymore. Why? The rise of social media, usually free, often offsets huge buys on commercial TV. The intensity of news coverage in pivotal races like Cornyn, Paxton, and Cassidy Letlow counts for more than paid ads. Donald Trump's endorsement in the GOP primaries remains a silver bullet. Among Democrats, the rise of socialism and jihadism animates insurgencies in states like Michigan and Minnesota, and paid ad by establishment candidates don't work. Let me just remind you that the reason the leftists win the Democratic primary is that the increasingly socialist image of the Democratic Party drives moderates out of the primary. 2.1 million people in the last 2 years have switched their party registration away from Democrats and no longer participate in the Democratic primary. That leaves only the true believer radicals to vote and dictate the outcome. Government regulation of campaign finance will not drive money out of politics, but a series of high-profile defeats will surely dim its luster.
1: I'll tell you how to keep money in politics. Pay off the media. You start paying off the media a lot of money, they'll start going on your side. So that's where money will matter.
0: But in a broader sense, after I wrote that column, it occurred to me that there are no more primaries in America. The Republican primaries are all dominated by Donald Trump. His endorsement goes. And almost no matter what you do, you can't win a Republican primary against Trump's endorsement. Only two or three or four times out of hundreds. And in the Democratic primary, the socialists and the leftists dominate. And ultimately, it doesn't matter how vigorously the establishment contests that. So in a real sense, there aren't primaries anymore. The left and the right are so polarized and so committed to their candidacies that you really can't dislodge them in primaries, no matter how much money you spend or how much the establishment is ganging up on you. Now, historically, there have been two times in the past where the left has taken over the Democratic Party. And interesting to review them with a view toward the current situation. The first was in 1912, when the anti...
1: Roosevelt?
0: Yeah, well, post-Roosevelt. Mm-hmm. In 1912, after the muckraking period, where the problems with Standard Oil and with child labor and sweatshops and all that became very publicized. The progressive movement basically took over the Democratic Party. In fact, a socialist who ran out on the Socialist Party label, Eugene Victor Debs, got 1 million votes for president out of 12 million cast.
1: Wow.
0: He got about 8% of the national vote. And in the presidential race of that year, Theodore Roosevelt, who had left the presidency 4 years before, ran as an independent from the Bull Moose Party. And he finished second. Woodrow Wilson won. Theodore Roosevelt was second.
1: Is that where he got shot on the
0: yes.
1: stump and
0: yes.
1: it hit his paperwork? His
0: it was. And William Howard Taft, the incumbent, finished third, the Republican candidate. World War One ended that. And the nationalism about the war and the cynicism about the war afterwards destroyed the left in the Democratic Party. And the Democratic Party became sort of a corporatist imitation of the Republican Party. The second time was in 1968, when the anti-Vietnam War movement and the civil rights movement under Johnson and Nixon rose in fury. And in 1968, McGovern was cheated out of the Democratic nomination by Mayor Daley of Chicago. And in protest of that, there were the massive demonstrations in Lafayette Park in Chicago. I was part of that. And after tear gas and billy clubs and all that stuff, the left was so alienated from the Democratic Party that they refused to support Humphrey, the Democratic candidate, and Nixon won. And then in 1972, the next election, George McGovern became the Democratic candidate. But that fizzled out because of the end of the draft and the end of the Vietnam War. So now we have the third attempt by the socialists and the left to take over the Democratic Party.
1: But they're gaining traction that I've never seen before.
0: No, they are, but it's all going to fail when they start losing general elections. And you'll be in a situation very much similar to the 80s when the Democrats nominated Dukakis and Mondale for president and finally realized they can't win an election that way. And in 92, they nominated Bill Clinton, and he put a stop to the leftist drift.
1: But and there's a lot of Muslims being elected mayor and all over the place.
0: Yeah, but Muslims are still only 2 or 3% of the vote. And I wouldn't take that seriously.
1: But they got a big population, right? What is our Muslim
0: 2 or 3% of the vote. Not that high.
1: Really?
0: 4 or 5 million. Yeah.
1: Seems like a lot more than that.
0: Well, they're noisy.
1: Right. And with that... With the prayer thing in the morning.
0: Yeah.
1: Wow, the noise.
0: Now, mail-in voting is changing the 2020 Democratic presidential primaries. And more than 3 million people cast votes for candidates who had already withdrawn from the race in this year's primaries.
1: Zombie
0: 3 million
1: votes.
0: Democrats voted for candidates who had already withdrawn from the race. And in 24, 300,000 Republicans cast zombie votes as well. These zombie votes can change election outcomes. In this week's Democratic primary for governor of Wisconsin, socialist Francesca Hong lost by 4,000 votes, but the result was heavily influenced by 68,000 votes for candidates who were no longer in the race.
1: Wow.
0: A total of 38% of the votes were cast early. And almost half of those were completed before the final candidate field was set.
1: Hold on. When you say early, you're talking months early?
0: Yeah. Some states have opened the ballot 6 weeks before.
1: For mail-in?
0: Yeah. And what were in person
1: And then somebody
0: sometimes.
1: Drops out, like I vote for A, B, and C.
0: You still voted for them.
1: I voted for them, like they drop out.
0: Florida, for example, in-person absentee voting, in-person voting starts about 5 weeks before the election. And if somebody drops out in the last 5 weeks, he's still on the ballot.
1: Right, so your vote just is
0: And
1: going
0: you
1: away.
0: Voted for him. If you voted for him, it stays for him. A total of 38% of votes are cast early. And almost half of those were completed before the final candidate field was set. States that require a form of voter ID in 36 states and limits on mail-in voting will help mitigate the problem. But most blue states refuse to change their rules.
1: Of course they don't.
0: That's another reason why the Save America Act was passed by the House this year to ensure election integrity. But every Senate Democrat voted against it.
1: Why would they want to have integrity?
0: They prefer chaos to certainty in election results.
1: Mm-hmm.
0: Reasons we think that only can be explained when we see an election advantage in chaos created by poorly written rules.
1: So what about South Carolina? You have Graham versus, what's the subject?
0: Norman.
1: Norman, Ralph yeah. Norman and Darlene Graham.
0: Right.
1: Right. What's well, the story with that?
0: This is the primary to succeed Lindsey Graham. And the Republican primary is on Tuesday. And Lindsey Graham's sister, Darlene Graham, was appointed to the seat by the governor, McMaster.
1: First of all, was she seated anywhere? Was she
0: no.
1: in politics? You just
0: No.
1: Okay.
0: Totally, simply a sympathy thing.
1: Okay.
0: And everybody assumed it would be a caretaker thing.
1: Mm-hmm.
0: But then she announced that she was going to run for a full term. And
1: what's a caretaker? What does that mean?
0: Well, Graham would have expired on election day of this year.
1: So she would have just been there from now
0: to three or four month period. Yeah,
1: right, got it.
0: And everybody assumed that that would be it.
1: Mm-hmm.
0: But then she crossed everybody up and announced she'd run for election. And Trump endorsed her, I think, because it was sympathy and he loved Lindsey Graham and he was close to him and it was an emotional thing. I doubt he knew Darlene Graham before he endorsed her. But there was a debate this week, and Ralph Norman, who was endorsed by all the conservatives and CPAC and a bunch of them.
1: Was he in?
0: He's running in the primary against Darlene Graham.
1: Was he seated anywhere in politics?
0: Congressman. Yeah.
1: Uh-huh.
0: And in the debate, they asked Darlene Graham, what's your opinion of China and Taiwan? And she answered, well, I'll tell you honestly, I'm not foreign policy and national security is not my thing, and I don't really know enough about it.
1: She
0: to
1: used
0: comment.
1: Those words just like that. See, that's bad.
0: That's a quote.
1: That's not good.
0: And I think that she killed herself with
1: yeah,
0: that.
1: She should have said, "Listen, I have to look into it. You know, I'm not very."
0: The election's Tuesday.
1: Yeah, right.
0: Well, I don't blame him for not knowing about it. I do, but not really.
1: Her.
0: The real thing I blame her for is not working hard enough on her briefing.
1: Yeah, right.
0: Sarah Palin, when she ran for president, was thoroughly briefed on everything. I know the people that did it. And she didn't pay her enough attention. And when they asked her how the Korean War started, she didn't know. You got to pay attention to your briefing.
1: And, you know, everyone put her out as stupid. She was not stupid. She just, like you just said.
0: She was lazy.
1: She didn't pay attention.
0: No,
1: right.
0: She coasted on her charisma.
1: Yeah,
0: and
1: her
0: figured,
1: beauty.
0: What do I need details
1: I liked
0: for?
1: Her. I liked her. She was tough under pressure with interviews and people mocking her in the audience.
0: She was.
1: That's intelligence. That's the smart person.
0: She was very good.
1: That someone could come back.
0: I think Darlene Graham killed herself with that.
1: Yeah, the way she worded it. Oh, I don't know about it. She just said, listen, I got to talk to my people a little more
0: right.
1: about that
0: right.
1: to understand it more before I give you an answer. That's how you say something like that. You don't say I'm a dunce.
0: So a federal appeals court has ruled in favor of Texas's crackdown on mail-in ballots, saying they're prone to fraud. They upheld a Texas law requiring voters to provide an identification number before casting ballots by mail and scolded voting rights activists in the lower court for their efforts to undermine the state statute. The court went even further, delivering a forceful statement like that the forceful statements about the dangers of mail-in ballots. The court said it has long been established that mail-in ballots are prone to fraud. That is why voting by mail jeopardizes election integrity and democracy itself. The case involves a law that was approved by the legislature in 2021. And we'll talk about that more in the show later with a discussion of Trump's order to the post office to police mail-in voting. So we're going to a break now, and when we come back, we'll talk about how House incumbents have suffered a bloodbath not seen in over 50 years.
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4: 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That's what you do sometimes. You know, Mexico, from what I understand, has not and will not pay for the wall between us and them, right? There is no wall. I mean, there is a wall, but we paid for it. They didn't. 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No. But you'll notice what happened. There's an it there. 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Will there be a wall? There will be a wall. Now the question is, who's going to pay for it?
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2: 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It's Sunday, and you know what that means. Here's Dick Morris on 77 WABC.
6: Clouds to the left of me, jokers to the right. Here I am, stuck in the middle with you.
0: All right, welcome back to the Dick Morris and Doug DePiro show.
1: Hello, Dick Morris. The Justice Department to send a record number, 1,000 observers, to watch voting during midterms is great. They plan to send 1,000 monitors to observe voting during the midterm elections in November, Assistant Attorney General Harmeet Dhillon said. That's great.
0: And House incumbents have suffered the biggest bloodbath not seen in over 50 years. The 2026 primary election cycle has had the highest number of House incumbent losses in a non-redistricting year in over 50 years. Republican Florida Congresswoman Corey Mills became the 11th House incumbent member to lose a primary this year, marking the largest number in incumbent losses since 1970. Only four times have the totals come close to what they were in 74 and 2020 when eight incumbents lost their bids, and 1980 when six incumbents lost. That's because the Socialists are taking over the Democratic Party, and they're finding scalps among old Democrats who shouldn't be running again but are, and they're demanding socialism and leftism.
1: Wait, what are the older people that are running again? What does that have to do
0: with? For example, John Larson, my old client in Connecticut, is almost 80, and he was defeated by a young challenger. There was no ideology difference there.
1: Was it a big leftist guy?
0: No, but it was just age.
1: Right.
0: And you're seeing a lot of that happening. But the big reason for the incumbent bloodbath is the Socialists taking over the Democratic Party.
1: Right. Well, let me just quickly, the call-in number, 800-848-9222, 800-848-9222.
0: Vice President J.D. Vance told Newsmax on Thursday that the Trump administration has explored using his authority as president of the Senate to overrule the parliamentarian to pass the Save America Act. But a handful of Republican senators remain an obstacle. Vance said the problem isn't the 60-vote threshold needed to overcome a Democratic filibuster, but whether Republicans can muster enough votes to sustain his ruling if he overrules the parliamentarian. He blamed a few holdouts committed to what he called archaic Senate rules. We've actually looked into this. As president of the Senate under the Constitution, there are things we can do, Vance said. But Vance said most Republicans support a move, but a small majority of holdouts is standing in the way because of their commitment to Senate procedure. The problem is not the majority of Republican senators, but there are a few holdouts that don't want to do that because they're so committed to archaic rules.
1: I don't like this parliamentarian.
0: He didn't name who they were, but from media reports, they're Mitch McConnell, former majority leader, Tom Tillis from North Carolina, senator, who's retiring and basically wants to screw things up while he's when he's gone.
1: The Massachusetts woman, what's her name?
0: No.
1: Collins?
0: No, she's from Maine, but no. And Murkowski from Alaska, who opposes everything. Susan Collins is good on this.
1: Oh, yeah?
0: But probably those three senators are screwing it up. And you need to get to 50 votes to sustain the ruling of the chair.
1: So we need.
0: They can fire the parliamentarian anytime they want. But you have three senators who are not up for re-election.
1: What is our majority again?
0: 53.
1: We're 53.
0: And McConnell is not running for re-election. And Tillis is not
1: Mumbles
0: running for re-election.
1: McConnell.
0: And Murkowski is, but, you know, she's faced opposition before. And then you have one other possible defection in Bill Cassidy, who is a senator from Louisiana, who voted for impeachment of Trump. And Trump made sure he was defeated.
1: Mm-hmm.
0: The other candidate, so he's not running. The other guy who's not up for re-election and may defect is John Cornyn, mm-hmm. who was defeated in primary in Texas. So you have five people who are not, four of whom are not coming back, who are voting to stop this simply because they want to stop Trump and want to get even with him.
1: I mean, there's only a couple of months left.
0: Yeah.
1: Right?
0: And it's outrageous that that's happening. I'm very glad that Vance called attention to it.
1: Mm-hmm.
0: There's a Republican pollster who finds that Democratic leading polls are dominating in swing states. And we all know that. Patrick Graffini, co-founder of Echelon Insights, studied over 3,000 polls that encompassed the last four election cycles. And now he may have proof of what Republicans have long suspected. His investigation into Senate election polling revealed that a stunning 73% of polls overstated support for Democratic candidates. Graffini found the greatest disparity with poll numbers occurred during the summer months, when there's almost a 6-point edge for the Democrats that doesn't begin to fall in August. What goes on is that the Democratic pollsters deliberately make their samples more Democratic to screw Trump and to say he has no chance to win.
1: They're basically loading their questions type of
0: thing. Not the questions, the sample. They interview.
1: Meaning?
0: Too many Democrats and too few Republicans.
1: Got it.
0: And when you compare their interviews' distribution with the election, you see that they way are oversampling Democrats and undersampling Republicans.
1: That's so messed up.
0: And they do that deliberately so that people can say that Trump can't win. In fact, I had dinner the other night with a guy who was a very prominent conservative who was convinced that Trump couldn't win the by-elections.
1: He don't know.
0: Because he's believing these crazy screw-up polls.
1: No, I believe now, Morris.
0: What Graffini found, which is fascinating, is that in June and July and August, they are very pro-democratic in the polls. Then in September and October, they realize they have a reputation to protect.
1: The poll people?
0: The poll pollsters. And they become more pro-Republican.
1: But here's the thing, though.
0: And on election day, they're still wrong, but they're wrong by only a few points because they need to protect their butts.
1: But here's the problem. If they want the Democrats to win, that's going to bite them in the butt because they say, oh, they're going to win. People stay home. Oh, we're doing so well, right? Doesn't that backfire a little bit?
0: Not really.
1: No? All right, whatever.
0: In the last few decades, we're seeing a pattern, Graffini said, of Democrats looking competitive in red state Senate contests during the summer, only to fade by election day. I wanted to test if this was a consistent pattern, not just the selective memory of a Republican. The average polling error across all polls was 3.7%, and 73% of the polls released overstated the Democrat relative to the election result. And that's across more than 3,000 polls.
1: Wow.
0: Scarcely statistical noise.
1: Wow.
0: So remember that. The polls are going to be pro-Democrat over the summer. And then in the fall, when their reputations are at stake and they could get bitten in the butt by their predictions, they trim their sails.
1: Using my term. By the way, I'm very distracted because Trump is at an Indy race right now. And it's called the lap of honor.
0: He's going to drive the final lap.
1: No, he's doing it right now. The beast is going around. It's unbelievable. So I'm having a hard time staying sane. Listen, let's go to On the Rocks right now.
0: Let's do the prediction.
1: Okay. All right.
0: We'll do On the Rocks after the break.
1: Okay.
0: Remember that this is a prediction by Chuck Brooks, my friend, who is this incredibly brilliant, genius futurist, who has given me a 10,000-word memo about what the world is going to look like in 2050. And the last two shows, Doug read sections of them, and now he's going to read a third section. And this will continue for six more shows, but this one you have to listen to.
1: Healthcare and the life sciences may be the fields where convergence of emerging technologies has the greatest impact. I think that by 2050, medicine will be highly individualized, predictive, preventative, regenerative field rather than a reactive model centered on treating illness. And I'm going to talk about it in depth a little bit as I go. From scientific discovery and diagnosis to treatment and long-term wellness, artificial intelligence, quantum computing, biotechnology, nanotechnology, advanced materials and robotics will increasingly collaborate to change every aspect of healthcare. One of the biggest advantages of a technological convergence for humanity will be healthcare. Human health will be transformed by biotech's convergence with the AI, quantum, nanotech, and material science. Complex molecular interactions will be modeled by quantum simulations at speeds that are currently unattainable, cutting the time it takes to find new drugs from years to months, and now allowing for customized treatment based on patients' genetics and microbiome. Boom. How do you say that? Microbiome. While advanced materials enables 3D printed organs and tissues with perfect biocompatibility, nanotech will deliver targeted drug carriers into the vivo senses. Vivo is view into ventricular onset. Vivo. View into ventricular onset. I envision, this is Brooks talking, I envision advances in synthetic biology, gene editing, and regenerative medicine that will actively reverse aspects of aging in addition to curing diseases like cancer, Alzheimer's, cardiovascular disorders. Longevity escape velocity, this is a very interesting, in which advancements in technology and more than a year of healthy life annually may come to pass. Longevity escape velocity, LEV. It's like a rocket ship needs to escape velocity in time travel. A rocket ship would need to escape velocity, this is where it's termed, to break the gravity, the Earth's gravity. Medicine needs to escape the velocity, break free of biological time, of how doctors think
0: of aging.
1: And well, how doctors basically, and I say this a little into this, is when somebody's dying of cancer or anything, doctors can give them 2 or 3 or 4 months of every year that they work on them of extra life, a couple of months. This will give you a year to a year to work on another year, right? So with help of, with the help of near sentient AI, quantum enhanced modeling, digital twins of an entire human bodies will be able to anticipate and prevent diseases in advance. With the strong cybersecurity safeguards I support, brain-computer interfaces and neurotech will enable cognitive augmentation and restore neurological function. Artificial intelligence is already proving that it can analyze large biomedical data sets, find patterns in disease, create new proteins, and speed up pharmaceutical research. By 2050, extremely complex molecular interactions that are currently computationally impossible will be simulated by AI systems working in tandem with the quantum computer.
0: In other words, they'll have a twin of you.
1: Of you.
0: A robot twin.
1: And they can have,
0: they
1: let's say you have
0: to.
1: A heart problem, a valve is no good. They'll have the twin, and then AI will say, well, here's how we fix this, but we're not going to fix it the old-fashioned way. We're going to go in and splice this or not splice, you know, so it's amazing. And they could look at the future you with that twin. They could look further into, well, with this heart, that's going to fail in 2 years because he exercises too much, not enough, you know, that type of thing. Okay, so where was I?
0: Discovery cycle.
1: By 2050, extreme complex molecular interactions are currently, I got that. Drug discovery cycles that now take 10 years or longer could be shortened to weeks. It's months, even weeks. In order to create truly personalized medicine, doctors will prescribe treatments tailored to each patient's genome, microbiome, proteome, that's protein, I'll talk about that soon, lifestyle, and environmental exposure. It's the complete set of proteins expressed by an organism, tissue, cell, or biofluid. A genome is a static blueprint of what could happen. Your proteome, at proteome, proteome, is the dynamic reality of what's happening now. So a genome is a static blueprint of your body. I don't know if I'm saying this right. Proteome is the dynamic reality of what's happening now. So that's the difference. So that's what the AI is going to see. Okay, environment. Each patient may have a consistently updated digital twin, a highly detailed virtual representation of the physiology that forecasts the course of their illness, assets, available treatments, and continuously improves their health over the course of their lifetime. Our knowledge of medicine will be completely transformed by synthetic biology and programmable biology. Instead of just fixing damaged organs, scientists may use cutting-edge biomaterials and bioprinting technologies to create replacement tissues, vascular systems, and eventually whole organs. While increasingly advanced gene editing platforms and their offspring go beyond treating inherited diseases to completely prevent them, cellular reprogramming may be able to reverse some aspects of aging by restoring youthful function to damaged tissues. In the second half of this century, engineering biology might become as programmable as software development during the digital revolution. One of the challenges is going to be that your body doesn't reject things that it makes, but they'll figure it out. Another remarkable frontier is nanotechnology. Ray Kurzweil, this is fantastic. You told me about this a year or two ago. Ray Kurzweil and other futurists have long supported the idea of microscopic medical nanorobots circulating through the bloodstream to perform continuous diagnostics, detect cancer cells before tumors form, remove arterial plaque, repair cellular damage, fight infections, deliver medications directly to diseased tissues, and monitor general health in real time.
0: In other words, the nanorobots implanted in your body.
1: That's so small.
0: They would say nano, yeah. Cell size.
1: Yeah.
0: And they would tell it, go clean up his arteries. There's plaque building up.
1: Amazing.
0: Go kill this cancer in his colon.
1: You know, I got to tell you, 2 years ago you told me about this. You were telling me about this.
0: Yeah.
1: And I'm open to all this stuff. I watch Star Trek, you know what I mean? But I kind of said, Morris doesn't know what he said. Now I believe this is going to happen.
0: Yeah.
1: I really didn't know where I was going with it. Now I believe it. Instead of depending on recurring examinations, doctors could monitor patients continuously. Thanks to these intelligent nanoscale systems, secure communication with the external AI platforms. Instead of being reactive, healthcare could become proactive, preventing illness long before symptoms manifest. Human longevity may be drastically altered by the convergence of this technology. Healthy lifespan may rise significantly as advanced in stem cell therapies, synthetic biology, AI-assisted drug discovery, regenerative medicine, and precision diagnostics complement each other. The idea of longevity escape velocity, which holds that medical advancement, increases healthy life expectancy more quickly than chronological aging has gained popularity. This has gained popularity thanks to Kurzweil. I think it's becoming more likely that many of these diseases that are currently linked to aging, such as Alzheimer's, Parkinson's, cardiovascular, diabetes, and many types of cancer, will become much more manageable, in some cases preventable or reversible, even though it's still difficult to predict exact timeline. Both neuroscience and mental health will undergo equally significant changes. After an injury or, neurological illness, advanced brain imaging, AI-assisted neurodiagnostics, precision neuropharmacology, and neuroregenerative, thanks for all these big words, Dick, neuroregenerative therapies may help restore cognitive function. In addition to providing completely new opportunities for cognitive improvement, brain-computer interfaces may aid patients in regaining speech, movement, vision, and memory. As someone who has written a lot about cybersecurity, I think that safeguarding these technologies from online attacks will become as crucial as creating them. Future healthcare will depend heavily on neurosecurity, privacy, and digital trust. In the end, treating illnesses may not be the only definition of healthcare in 2050. Rather, it will depend into an integrated system that seamlessly combines biology and intelligent technology to continuously optimize human performance, prolong healthy life, and improve quality of life.
0: My God. Unbelievable.
1: Absolutely amazing.
0: Unbelievable.
1: You know, Dick.
0: We have to go to a break. Oh. But when we come back, we'll hear from On the Rock.
1: Okay, good.
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6: Clowns to the left of me, jokers to the right. Here I am, stuck in the middle with you. Yes, I'm stuck in the middle.
0: Hi, welcome back to the Dick Morris and Doug DePiro Show.
1: You know,
0: man,
1: Dick,
0: that stuff on healthcare was incredible.
1: Unbelievable. You know, like I said earlier, when you were talking about the nano things going through your body checking everything. And, you know, listen, and I'm not joking around. I watched, you know, Star Trek, and I believe in a lot of this stuff, you know, could happen. But I didn't think it was going to happen. Now I'm starting to really believe this can happen with this AI thing. And I've been saying the last couple of times, I think it's a lot quicker than 2050, but it's not going to be that much quicker because we still have to build situation rooms and buildings to hold this information. And I talked to a super genius, our good friend Lionel, that we work with, and I didn't realize he was we're working on a different project with him. I didn't realize he's an AI genius. And he told me that, and you know, I'm worried about things happening and AI getting sentient and all this other thing, right? But it's still, all AI really is super fast.
0: Yeah.
1: With the zeros and the ones and spinning, like we said earlier, it doesn't have to listen to one and then go to the other. It could do everything at once. He said this, but they still just take information. It's like if you were taught 1 and 1 is 14, one and one is 14, when you're older, 1 and 1 is 14. So I'm less worried about it also, of it taking over us, you know what I mean? But I see it happening.
0: So let's go to On the Rock.
1: Oh, yeah.
0: Rock. Hey,
1: you
0: Rock.
1: You like that, Rock?
0: Hey, Roxanne, how are you?
10: I'm fine, but after listening to all the AI, it's so such a sweat to go back to history, even though we're a young country that is so far detached from where we are.
1: This is
10: now.
1: Our dichotomy.
10: Yeah. Okay, well, today. It reminds us that history is never simply light or darkness. It is both, and it is our responsibility to remember the difference. I wanted to honor somebody today. I came across this not the normal way of researching history. But today, there was a gentleman named James Parks who was honored at Arlington National Cemetery. He had been born as a slave on the Arlington plantation of Robert E. Lee, and he spent his life on that land, first in slavery, then freed as a free man. He worked at the Arlington Cemetery and helped care for the grounds, dig the graves, his whole life.
1: Wow.
10: And when he died, the Secretary of War made an extraordinary exception, allowing this man, a civilian, to be buried at Arlington, not only buried on this day, but he received a full military honors funeral.
0: Wow.
10: That was a 21-gun salute and everything.
0: Boy.
10: And he remains today the only person buried there who was born on the On plantation. And as we all know, up on the hill where the house was is where President Kennedy and his two brothers are buried.
1: When was this? When did he die? When was he?
10: This was in 1929.
1: Wow.
10: But you have to remember in history, which I'm sure we all know, that when Lee came back from the war, his land was covered with Union dead soldiers.
1: Mm.
10: So the government came in to buy the land from him, and that's when it started to be made into the cemetery, Arlington Cemetery, which this man stayed on. But anyways, to move forward, it is a powerful story because it shows a positive light from the darkness of slavery and of remembrance and honor. And also today, President Dwight D. Eisenhower proclaimed Hawaii, which there was a lot of history behind getting to it being the 50th state of our union. But it's another reminder that America has continually expanded the meaning of we the people. But also today is with the light from darkness. On August 23rd, 1939, Nazi Germany and the Soviet Union signed, and I hope I get it correctly, the Molotov-Ribbentrop Pact. Publicly, it was a non-aggression agreement, but secretly, its protocol divided the influence in Eastern Europe and provided for the partition of Poland. Germany invaded on the left and the Soviet Union on the right and took over Poland, which was the beginning of World War II.
1: I want you to know that Dick Morris is nodding in his head. Yes, you're right. Yes, you're
0: we'll
1: right.
0: Talk about that.
10: Yeah, but also moving forward from that year, in 1973, which I always wondered where that came from, the Stockholm Bank in Sweden was robbed. And it became associated with what we now know as the Stockholm Syndrome, because the hostages that were kept, it shows that in human psychology, how you can be affected by, now it would be social media, but a dependency, information, and a manipulation of the mind. So on that note, as we challenge now, as we have throughout history, that the divisions, the uncertainties, and forces that another would cause us to lose faith in what we are accustomed to as Americans, we must remember who we are and the Constitution, because...
1: We have to get to break, Rock. You got any more?
10: Okay. Yeah.
1: All right, stay on, and when we get back from the break, we'll continue.
0: Okay.
2: 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If you missed Sit-In Friends in the Morning, here's what you missed.
11: So the mayor, that's why he looks so good, because he's a young guy? He's not that hot, Noam. This is ridiculous.
4: I wasn't suggesting he was hot. I'm just saying the media, he'll flash that smile, and they won't do a follow-up question. They'll ask one hard question, and then he gives a lame answer. And I've watched this at the press conferences, and they don't follow it up. They don't hit him harder.
11: They never, ever do.
4: Yeah.
11: With his wife, when she liked all those graphic images of girls being raped and people being murdered October the 7th, they never went back at the guy. What do you think about that? Oh, I love her. She's a great girl. Okay, great. Okay, great. The hell are we doing here? Today is one of those days again where I have to consider running for office. I can't stand even considering it, because I have no chance of winning. I admit that. I told Mike Rappaport the same thing. These people are nuts. I love them. We don't have a chance. Not a chance.
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2: 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It's Sunday, and you know what that means. Here's Dick Morris on 77 WABC.
0: Clowns to the left of me. Welcome back to the Dick Morris and Doug DePiro Show. Rock was giving us the This Day in History, so please continue, Rock.
10: Dick, I just wanted to add, I'll just skip over to, because I kept coming to the 21-gun salute, and 21, meaning the unknown soldier, you know, the 21 steps in one direction, then they take a 21-second breath, and then they take 21 steps back, and that is continuous for the unknown soldier. But then when I was researching Hawaii, of course, we know about the USS Arizona, this, it came up that there are 7 windows on one side of it, 7 windows on the other, and 7 windows on the top,
1: which is
10: 21. Well, that's to be a perpetual 21-gun salute, you know, continuous to honor all the lives and what happened there. So I thought that was kind of interesting.
0: Good. I want to say a word about the Ribbentrop-Molotov.
1: Wait, are you done? Are you done, Rock?
10: Yeah, fine. Yeah. We can go to that. Absolutely.
0: The anniversary of that non-aggression treaty between Nazi Germany and Stalin. Until that treaty, Russia was really the only advocate of freedom standing up against Hitler other than Churchill. And Americans were increasingly realized the danger of Nazi Germany and increasingly helped and believed in Russia that was fighting him. In Spain, there was a civil war, and Franco, the fascist, won. And a lot of the left formed what was called the Abraham Lincoln Brigade, which was a group of Americans, including Ernest Hemingway, who went over and fought against the fascists. Ultimately, they lost. But the liberals in the U.S. were increasingly pro-communist and pro-Russian because of standing up to Hitler.
1: Even back then?
0: Mainly back then, in the 1930s. And many, many, many leftist liberals joined the Communist Party. My mother almost did. Mm-hmm. My father didn't let her, but
1: Lucille Ball.
0: almost did. And there was a real thing of communism, and Stalin was the defender of freedom. Then all of a sudden, they wake up in the morning and there's a treaty between Hitler and Stalin.
1: Mm.
0: And all of a sudden, Stalin completely orders the communist parties throughout the country and the world to stop dumping on Hitler and to start saying good things about him. And the communists in the United States wouldn't follow those orders. And the liberals began to leave the communist party in droves. They set up a thing called the Americans for Democratic Action, ADA, that became sort of the liberal bastion of anti-communism. And then in the McCarthy era, a lot of those misguided people who became communists in the 30s were vilified and screwed up and had to pay for that sin. Of course, about 6 months or a year after the pact, Hitler invaded Russia. And all of a sudden, the Russians flipped back, and Hitler was terrible, and Stalin was great, and they became reliable allies in World War II. But there was a year when Hitler and Stalin were allies.
1: What do you think, and that this is probably impossible to answer this, why Stalin

0: And
1: but he already started to build his military style.
0: Rebuilt his military.
1: While he was shaking hands.
0: Right.
1: Another thing, one more thing. The 21-gun salute. You know where that... Are you still on, Rock?
2: No. You hear me?
1: Yeah. The 21-gun salute, where that came from, 21-gun, was... And I don't know, circa, is what the ships, what they had cannons way back when, right?
2: Right.
1: When two leaders, opposing leaders, went to see each other with their ships on the sea, they would blow off the guns. They would blow off the guns so that they couldn't shoot each other again. And they would see if the guys were loading the cannon again. And it became 21. That's where that comes from. Thank you, Rock. That was great. Thank you.
0: So we'll come back and we'll talk about the manufacturing boom in the United States.
1: And we got Kevin Burns on, County Executive
0: of Putnam County.

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2: I'm Janice Kirkel. Former Vice President Mike Pence visited Ukrainian President Volodymyr Zelensky for a prayer event in Kyiv. He told News Nation's The Hill Sunday, while Ukraine's drone warfare has successfully defended Russian attacks on the front lines, Zelensky is looking for more help intercepting long-range Russian missiles.
3: He's anxious to see the United States make up to 5% of our Patriot resources available to make it possible for Ukraine to beat back those ballistic missile attacks.
2: Monday marks the 35th anniversary of Ukraine's independence from the Soviet Union. U.S.-Canadian trade relations have soured after the two nations failed to reach a trade agreement ahead of a weekend deadline. News Nation's Hannah Brand reports from the White House.
4: And now the U.S. is imposing new 50% tariffs on Canadian goods, ranging from alcohol to hockey sticks to tongue depressors. Canada is countering with retaliatory tariffs of its own. They say those will go into effect starting September 8th. And will be targeted at U.S. steel, dairy, and agricultural products, among others.
2: President Trump posted on Truth Social that Canada wants the benefits of being a state without being one. TikTok reaching a settlement with the government over violations of children's privacy. Along with its parent company, ByteDance, TikTok and the Justice Department have arrived at a $400 million settlement of allegations that the platform illegally collected personal data from millions of kids under 13 without parental consent. Here's Attorney General Todd Blanche.
5: It's a stark reminder and a real important note to anybody out there that we are going to protect children, and the internet is got to be a safe place for children. And if companies and entities are not doing what they're supposed to do to make sure that happens, we're going to come after them.
2: The deal resolves a 2024 lawsuit. TikTok also must change its data collection practices to comply with federal law. A fresh start for more than 160 Haitians in their former homeland. It's not what they wanted. Haitians deported from the U.S. arrived in Haiti as temporary protected status for some 350,000 of them ended. Their plane landed in the northern Haitian city of Cap-Haïtien because the main international airport in Port-au-Prince is just considered too dangerous. The U.S. government currently has a ban on commercial flights to Haiti's capital through early September because of ongoing gang violence, and the deportees covered their faces, concerned they would be targeted by gangs that control an estimated 70% of Port-au-Prince. This is the Worldwide News Network.
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6: Gradually becoming sunny, high near 82. Good afternoon, I'm Anita Bonita. A scary evening for a family from Copaig. A man and woman, along with their two-year-old son and the child's grandfather,

0: on a 25-foot Parker boat when it ran aground and became stranded in the mouth of the Fire Island Inlet. The woman used her cell phone to call 911. Two officers attempted to approach the boat in Suffolk County Police Marine Bureau's vessel Marine Juliet, but they were unable to get within a half mile of the stranded boat. So two additional officers deployed a hovercraft from Oak Beach and were able to safely rescue the family just before 2 a.m. The child was taken to Good Samaritan University Hospital for treatment of minor injuries. The rest of the family was not injured. The woman who drove her SUV into the swimming pool of her Hewlett home on Friday after losing control of the vehicle has been identified. 40-year-old Allison Rahmani was a teacher and math coordinator at the Hebrew Academy of the Five Towns in Rockaway. A source familiar with the family told the Jerusalem News Syndicate that Mrs. Rahmani did not drown. She was able to call for help, but died in the ambulance en route to the hospital. We told you earlier about the closure at Manasquan Beach after more than 60 syringes washed ashore there. The swimming ban was lifted this morning after town officials, beach staff, and the Monmouth County Health Department surveyed the area. There's still been no information released on how the syringes got there in the first place. Another weekend, another parade. Today it's the Pakistan Independence Day celebration parade, marching down Madison Avenue from 38th Street to 27th Street, with a festival on Madison between 24th and 25th Street. The festivities run through 6 p.m. There's also the Lower 6th Avenue Community Expo, so expect closures on 6th between 14th and 23rd Streets. And the U.S. Open's Fan Week is underway at Flushing Meadows. Expect even heavier traffic than usual on the Grand Central, the Van Wyck, the LIE, and the Whitestone Expressway. From the WABC Weather Desk, gradually becoming sunny this afternoon, high of 82. Mostly clear tonight, low around 67. I am Anita Bonita, 77 WABC News.
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2: 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She will explain. And is Darialisa Avila Chevalier already taking November for granted? Not so fast. Dominican artist Raul Acosta will be joining us. Let's figure this out. Fernando.
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1: 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He's been advisor to Presidents Clinton and Trump, and now he's here to advise us all. 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
7: Clowns to the left of me, jokers to the right, here I am, stuck in the middle.
8: Hi, welcome back to the Dick Morris and Doug DePiro show. We have a guest on the phone who I admire very, very much.
9: And so do I.
8: His name is Kevin Byrne, B-Y-R-N-E, and he's the county executive of Putnam County, which is just north of Westchester, and has really done an incredible job of taking the Trump agenda and applying it locally to the problems of Putnam County. He's up for re-election this year, and he's opposed by a crazy Democrat, and it's really important that he win. Hi, Kevin.
9: Hey, Kevin. How are you?
10: Hey, Dick. Hey, Doug. It's a pleasure to be back on the show. Thank you for having me.
8: So what have you done as county executive that you should be re-elected?
10: Well, thank you, Dick. I think there's a number of things that really stand out. I got about 10 years of elected service now, first 6 years in the state legislature, fighting against Andrew Cuomo and Kathy Hochul, in Tish James, and now the last nearly 4 years as county executive. I think I'm one of the few elected officials in the entire county and one of the few in the state that I can say 10 years of elected service, and I have never voted for or enacted any tax increase on the people of Putnam County.
9: Wow.
10: I think that's really important. We've cut taxes consistently when I was in the assembly. I opposed the tax hikes from Cuomo. I did support making the property tax cap permanent. I was actually able to help cut middle-class income taxes when I was in the assembly. But as county executive, we cut the county's property tax levy 3 years in a row. In total, $2.5 million over 3 years. We cut sales tax in targeted, responsible ways by eliminating sales tax on essential items. That was under $7.5 million in tax relief. We
8: That's incredible.
9: Why wouldn't they vote for you?
8: What an amazing record. But go ahead.
10: We've been more accomplished. I've been more accomplished on tax cutting efforts than and any of our neighbors and anyone in our Putnam County, really, in our history. But the truth is, it's to do that, you know, a lot of people say they're going to do those things. It's hard. You have to stand tall, and in some cases, even against an entrenched establishment and members of your own party. So we've been very effective. And I think the biggest example is in the first 3 to 6 months of me taking office as county executive, we were challenged by the city of New York. It was then Mayor Adams who was becoming overwhelmed from their sanctuary obligations, and he was trying to force New York City's homeless migrant population into the suburbs, including Putnam County. I stood tall within the first several months of office, declared Putnam County a rule of law county, definitively not a sanctuary county. We got sued by the city of New York, and we won. And those efforts, whether it's tax relief, debt reduction, or making services work better and smarter for the people of Putnam County, it's been recognized. I mean, we've gotten write-ups by the America First Policy Institute. We've gotten write-ups and received attention from folks like Americans for Tax Reform. So we are very much leading the way. But when you take on tough fights like this and you are effective where people have tried and failed before, it's not without its challenges. So right now we have Putnam County is in the center of New York's 17th congressional district. That is probably the most competitive congressional seat in the country right now. And the incumbent's Mike Lawler. I support him, and he supports me. And I think he does a tremendous job, selfishly for Putnam County as well, obviously for our country. But the far left, the DSA, and the Working Families Party, which is largely New York State's party to push the DSA agenda, they have a full court press strategy running against everybody, including me. And they've been even able to concoct a crooked deal with our local executive committee of a local conservative party, which has become completely compromised.
8: Yeah, this is incredible.
10: A
8: deal between the DSA and the conservative party to oppose Kevin. Tell them about it.
10: Sure. Yeah. So the Working Families Party, the Democratic Party, they've been pushing these candidates, and there are members of our local Conservative Party committee, the executive committee specifically, that have been intimately involved in supporting my Democratic opponent's campaign for well over a year, dating back to his failed legislative run last year. And throughout the campaign launch this year, Tish James has come to Putnam County stumping for the Democrats, including my opponent. And you actually had members of this local Conservative Party's executive committee at those events, supporting those events, intimately involved. So people got to just realize when it comes to November and it comes to voting, these people, you know, don't be fooled. They're on the same team. They're tag team partners. And, you know, they're following the Mamdani playbook. Mamdani is the mayor of New York City because center-right voters split, right, and they couldn't get behind one determined voice. So they're trying to do the same thing right in little old Putnam County. We are that red wall. We're the first real Republican stronghold north of New York City. We have a Republican legislature, Republican executive, DA, sheriff, but we are the big feather or pelt that the Democrats want on their wall. So we can't take it for granted. We've done all these great things. A lot of it, you know, we got things done that people said we couldn't.
8: That's an incredible record, those tax cuts. That is truly unbelievable. Really incredible. Congratulations, Kevin. I had no idea you had been that effective. That's amazing.
10: Thank you. Thank you. It's a lot of hard work. We got a great team of people. But to do it, you do have to overcome, you know, opposition. And
9: tell me about that, overcoming that. How are you going to go at the voters right now listening to you to make sure they don't go and vote for these other people?
10: Sure. Well, look, I think, you know, if you listen to Kathy Hochul now, the buzzword is affordability, but they use it like it's like a new word they learned in the dictionary.
9: Right.
10: We've
9: Bump
10: been saying there's an affordability crisis for how long now in New York? We're ranked dead last for economic outlook. We have some of the highest energy costs in the nation because of their Green New scam and all these bad deals that they ram down New Yorkers' throats. The truth is, Putnam County's leading the way, but on affordability, we have a tremendous record of tax relief and debt reduction and enhancing services in a way that we've been recognized by our neighboring counties. And look, I'll work with whoever I got to work with to help the people of Putnam County, regardless of party. But I am the lowercase c conservative in this race. I'm proudly on the Republican line. And we just want to make sure people know, don't be fooled by the con job. Vote row B for Byrne and Blakeman and make sure we get across the finish line in November together.
8: So we'll have you back on the show, Kevin, because I really support you. And then you're right. It's a segue to have Lola on the show because that is one of the key House races in the country.
9: And hopefully Blakeman wins also. It would be great. Kevin, give us an address where we can go to help you out in any way.
10: Absolutely. The best thing, burnforputnam.com, B-Y-R-N-E, the number 4, Putnam.com. People can sign up, volunteer, donate. Again, it's going to be full court press, so every dollar we raise is important, and we put it to good use to get boots on the street, knock on doors, and get our message out. So I'm grateful for any and all support.
8: So that's Burn, B-Y-R-N-E, 4, the number 4, Putnam, P-U-T-N-A-M.
10: Yeah, that's correct.
8: Good.
9: Great.
8: Well,
9: bless you,
8: Kevin. Thanks for being on.
9: You're going to be on again very soon, right before the election.
8: Thank you.
10: Got it. Thank you.
8: So there has been a huge manufacturing boom going on in America, and the media is covering it up, but it is unbelievable.
9: Beneath the cacophony of media noise, an important untold story emerges. A manufacturing boom is unfolding across America right now, and especially so in the geographic center of the country. This developing boom represents an apocalyptic shift because investments in factories and tangible production involve the stickiest kind of capital expenditures. The commitment to production involves a macro bet on the years-long cycle, not near-term wages on the latest fad or concerns about the price of gasoline next week. But before considering the importance of this shift, it is important to look at the numbers, the verifiable on-the-ground data sheets that prove this new reality. The most watched gauge of productive activity, the ISM, Institute of Supply Management, IFM Manufacturing Index, just surged to a fresh 4-year high. Specifically, that ISM reading stands at 55 now, well above the 50 mark, which signals expansion. It has been rising for several months. In addition, manufacturing employment is rising, similarly marking a new 4-year record. These jobs are high-paying, family-sustaining roles that make our whole society stronger, not part-time hustles or gig economy transition.
8: Incredible. What a record. Unbelievable.
9: Amazing.
8: Remember that Obama said, what are you going to do, wave a magic wand to help
9: manufacturing? And I think Trump said yes.
8: And Trump said, yeah, I will. And he has.
9: He is the magic wand.
8: His tariff policy have just been incredibly effective at that.
9: Unbelievable.
8: And we know that the unemployment rate has remained low, but the idea of manufacturing exploding. What Trump's done is he's gone to other countries and said, okay, I'm going to impose big tariffs if you make the cars outside of the U.S.
9: You want to move in with us?
8: But
9: come
8: if you
9: on
8: make
9: down.
8: Them in the U.S., yeah. I'll let it in for free.
9: That's right.
8: And he's encouraged $18 trillion of investment in largely in manufacturing.
9: Right. He's amazing.
8: Now, the good news of artificial intelligence that Doug talked about at length, that incredible discussion of healthcare, there also is the possibility of bad news.
9: See, artificial intelligence Now, I think about this a lot, too, and I've talked about it a couple of weeks ago, that you're going to need people to build these buildings where they have to take all this information. You're going to have a lot of jobs being set. You're going to lose a lot of jobs. People like me, artists, musicians, because they just AI everything.
8: Or talk show hosts.
9: Yeah,
8: artificial intelligence
9: can displace 18% of current U.S. jobs within the next 5 years, according to the internal analysis, right? The warning comes from Greg Jensen and Nir Bardia, two senior executives at an investment firm who argue that the United States faces a critical policy choice, manage AI-driven disruption now on risk of severe backlash.
8: Now, I think that is total BS.
9: Not BS. No, hold on. It's not BS. I see it happening. But just like I was in Bronxville at the train station and somebody was bitching and moaning about, oh, the ticket guys, they got rid of the ticket guys because now you have the machine. And I said, wait a minute. You're going to have guys that have to build the machine, maintain the machines, deliver the machine. So you're going to get other jobs. The guy that's nobody doing it.
8: Well, just look at the fact that in 100 years ago, about 40% of the U.S. labor force were farmers. Now 2% or 3% are farmers.
9: Right.
8: And they produce more food.
9: Right. But then you got delivery people and truckers and groceries. Just like, listen, they had musicians way back when before the record play. Record play came out. Oh, you're going to get rid of all the musicians. Then you have cassettes, 8-track, then cassette. And every time they came up with something, they're just going to destroy the manufacturer of cassette. The cassette guy got into CDs, and CD guy got into the AI, whatever.
8: Now, there will be certain important effects of AI that we have to be careful of. The big one is that it takes a lot of energy. Because for AI, you basically need to have a limitless number of computers.
9: That's the thermal problem, they call it.
8: It's like they used to say of monkeys. A limitless number of monkeys and a limitless number of typewriters can produce the encyclopedia.
9: That's called a Congress.
8: Yeah, right.
9: Monkeys in a group is called a Congress.
8: That's right.
9: It might be apes, but...
8: but the point is that there is a real need for gigantic expansion of electrical capacity. And that's why Trump is right.
9: Those are jobs that will be created.
8: And that's why Trump is right for expanding oil production, energy production, natural gas, offshore drilling, Alaska drilling, all of which is to develop the ability of energy to provide the power for AI without screwing up consumer bills.
9: Plus, this starts off this article with 18% will be displaced. That's not a lot, 20% of people, because those people get other jobs doing it. Just like, everyone should score the same in a baseball game, all the little kids. Oh, my son should also get a trophy. Listen, your son didn't catch the ball. He can't hit the ball. Maybe he goes home, he becomes a poet. Maybe he comes and does something else. Not everyone... So they will turn into something else.
8: So tell them about the good news about tax
9: refunds.
8: I think
9: we have to go to a break.
8: Let's go to a break, good.
9: And then we'll go
8: we'll
9: from
8: come
9: there.
8: Back.
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11: Meanwhile, here's Charles Barkley, as good as Shaq, maybe better, on TV, talking about LeBron versus Kobe versus Michael. 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
11: Well, that's very true. 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You don't have to be a nice guy. I guess LeBron, and we've seen the flops. Go Google LeBron flops.
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7: Clowns to the left of me, jokers to the right, here I am, stuck in the middle.
8: Welcome back to the Dick Morris and Doug Shapiro Show. You know, when the Democrats talk about affordability, American tax refunds increased by $43 billion this year.
9: Americans experienced a major increase in their tax returns this year, which the Government Accountability Office, the GAO, attributed in part to President Trump's tax law. In recent GAO report broke down the numbers related to Trump's one big badass son of a bitchin' bill that has, because that's what he says. When he said one big beautiful bill act, you know, in the beginning, he said, this is one mother effing that, right? You know how he talks, right? That has apparently increased average tax refunds for Americans. The increase this year represented $43 billion more in refunds than the IRS had issued during the 25 filing season for tax year of 24, according to the report. By the end of 26 filing season, IRS issued $296 billion in taxpayer refunds, an increase of $43 billion, or 17% from 2025. Wow. The average tax refund that taxpayers received in 2026 increased by $333, or 11%, compared to the same period in 2025. IRS attributed these increases to millions of taxpayers claiming new deductions in 26, such as the no tax on tips and no tax on overtime provisions. So there you go.
8: Incredible.
9: Big, bad, buddy.
8: Big, bad, beautiful bill.
9: Badass, mother
8: effing,
9: friggin' bill.
8: Peter Navarro says that China is dodging U.S. tariffs. Peter Navarro is White House Senior Counselor for Trade and Manufacturing. Said the Chinese exporters are routing goods through more than 40 countries to disguise their origin and dodge U.S. tariffs. Navarro said that the administration is deploying an artificial intelligence system, AI, at the border to identify the fraud and collect unpaid duties. His remarks came hours after the White House Office of Trade and Manufacturing Policy released a report titled The Great Transshipment Scam, which maps what it calls a global shadow network to evade U.S. tariffs. Navarro said the scam traces back to the Section 301 duties that Trump imposed on China in 2018. Chinese exporters responded, he said, by routing goods through third countries to strip them of their Chinese identity before they reached U.S. ports. Shipments pass through Vietnam, Mexico, Thailand, and other countries so that they're from them, not from China.
9: He said it's modern-day smuggling.
8: Navarro put its own conservative estimate of lost tariff revenues at $25 to $40 billion a year, saying the sum is enough to fund the entire Department of Agriculture or half of the Army's budget.
9: Wow.
8: Incredible.
9: Hey, is the U.S. going bankrupt because of this or what?
8: Well, thank God, no. The apoplectics are shouting about our $40 trillion debt, which is enormous for sure, but much larger than is healthy. But $8 trillion of the $40 trillion is intergovernmental debt that the government owes itself, largely the Social Security.
9: Explain that.
8: Well,
9: intergovernmental.
8: Yeah,
9: I imagine I know what it is, but
8: it's
9: tell
8: subsidies
9: me.
8: Of Social Security that are part of the deficit, but it's to fund the government program.
9: Got it.
8: $32 trillion is held by the public, which is still a big number, but national wealth is $180 trillion. So a debt to asset ratio, which is the only way to compute whether your debt is bad or not, is still less than 25%.
9: So that's good.
8: And much lower than at the end of World War II. Growth and prosperity and the rise in asset values are the best debt mitigation strategy. What that means is, obviously, if you want to know if you're too much in debt, find out what your house is worth, what your credit card's worth,
9: how much money you make,
8: what your savings are, what your bank account is. And say, okay, well, my debt is up to X, but my assets are up to Y.
9: Mm-hmm.
8: If the assets are growing faster than the debt, you're okay. And I think that that is clearly where the United States is right now. Now, one of the big fights that's going on is the role that the post office should play in ballot fraud and keeping elections honest. Trump issued an order to the post office about 2 months ago saying you should develop a system where you can make states give you a list of all of the eligible voters for mail-in ballots, assign them each Q codes, and make sure that we only send ballots through the mail to those who the state lists. And the Democratic states challenged it in court. And one circuit court ruled in their favor, and the other ruled against them. And now Trump has asked the U.S. Supreme Court to make a final ruling. And I think they'll come down in our favor. The post office is basically setting up a system where mail-in ballots cannot be sent to non-voters or to non-citizens, like the Democrats want to. And he's making cheating illegal. And the genius is that he's doing it through the post office. Well, telling the post office, you get a hold of Michigan, say to Michigan, and you say, hey, Michigan, come in and give me a list of everybody in your state that needs to get that's eligible for an absentee ballot.
9: Legal, that's right.
8: A list of all of your legal voters. And if you don't do it, we're not sending out any mail for you. If you do it, we'll send out absentee ballots for you, but only to the people who you have identified as being actual legal voters. And the post office just issued the final rule to say that, and now it's before the Supreme Court. Now, if the court rules against them, that's not going to happen, but it rules for
9: against
8: them.
9: Against us, against the U.S. government.
8: But if it is done, I think they will. I think that's very important.
9: You want to go to some calls, Dick?
8: Yeah.
9: Let's go to Sandra. We got to go to Sandra first.
8: Hey, Sandra.
9: Hi, Sandra.
15: Well, thank you so much. Oh, you know, I was listening to you in my yoga class, and you were talking about Darlene Graham and Ralph Norman. I think, you know, experience speaks volumes, but I also think so does loyalty. So, because I learned, Dick and Doug, that when Trump was running for president, Norman endorsed Nikki Haley. Now, that to me is painful. So maybe Donald Trump remembers that. He forgives, but not forgets. So that's my thought on that.
8: Let's remember that Nikki Haley was the senator from South Carolina.
9: Mm-hmm.
8: So it was not irrational for Norman to endorse her.
9: Right.
15: Well, all right. But that's my thought on that. So maybe, and loyalty. All right. So that's my thought on that. Then also, I heard some wonderful rumbling about maybe having a sick day for our pets. Could you imagine if you have a pet at home that's very, very sick and you have to go to work and leave that pet alone? I would love to see that happen, that you can get a sick day for your pet.
9: Who's doing this?
15: Very, very
9: Graham?
15: Sick. No. This I just heard, you know, going on, and, you know, a new law that might be passed.
8: I mean, if an employer wants to do that to attract good workers, do it.
9: Right.
8: But I do not think there should be a law requiring that we give sick days.
9: Who wants
8: for
9: to
8: pets.
9: Pass this? I don't even know who's talking about this.
15: I just heard it rumbling.
9: I agree with Dick.
15: On the news.
9: I agree with what Dick just said. If the employee wants to do it and the, you know, he likes animals, great. If he doesn't, then you don't work for him. Right. That's good. All right, thank you, Sandra.
8: Thanks, Sandra.
9: Great.
15: You're welcome. You're welcome.
9: How about we go to Stu in Brooklyn? I want to hear this.
8: Hey, Stu.
9: Hey, Stu in Brooklyn.
16: Yeah, gentlemen. Eli Whitney, what does the name mean to you?
9: Eli Whitney.
8: The cotton gin.
9: Yeah, that's right, the cotton.
16: Right. You would be right for the wrong reason. Now, let me tie that to AI and all the nonsense about loss of jobs. What Eli Whitney really did was introduce interchangeable parts for muskets. And interchangeable parts is the foundation for manufacturing. And I think you can say that since his generation, the gun makers didn't lose too many jobs in this country.
9: Right.
16: Now let's go to AI and our moron governor who wants to ban them.
9: Yeah.
16: One of the problems you have with AI is cooling the heat-producing chips in the server farm
9: right.
16: they all use.
9: Uh-huh. Thermal.
16: Starting out in upstate New York with sub-zero temperatures, the cost of cooling it is dropped enormously. And add to that the fact that the AI people relocating up there can cut a deal across the border to cheap hydro.
8: That's a great point.
16: And you got a perfect location.
9: Great point.
16: Upstate where you also have a lot of colleges and universities.
8: Yeah, but you know the Democratic Party has made upstate New York a poverty area.
9: Yeah.
8: By not permitting fracking there. In
9: and
8: Pennsylvania,
9: now she wants solar farms
8: allow fracking,
9: of this AI.
8: And the outstate areas have boomed economically.
9: Well, continue, Stu. I know you wanted to add a little more.
16: Yeah, the other thing is World War II could have been stopped in 1938. Here's how. His name was Hans Oster. Oster was a Abwehr lieutenant colonel who despised Hitler and the Nazis because they killed a very good friend and advisor in 1936. His support for the plan he had to get rid of Hitler was ended when Chamberlain appeased Hitler.
9: Right.
16: And the high command in Germany came back and said, Hitler is right.
8: Yeah.
16: Oster is wrong. We better support Hitler and not to overturn Hitler.
8: Well, thank you.
16: Imagine 1938.
9: Thank you,
16: Stu.
9: Thanks
8: for pointing
9: that out. And also, Ben Siegel wanted to send the mob out to wipe out. Anyway.
8: 58% of Democrats hold positive views of socialism over capitalism. 58% of Democrats prefer socialism to capitalism.
9: Wow.
8: The poll found that the 26-point difference between Democrats' positive views of socialism and capitalism. Democrats, 58% had a positive view of socialism and 32% had a positive view of capitalism. This is unbelievable.
9: So unbelievable.
8: The socialists take over the Democratic Party. And that's a big reason why Trump will win the midterms. Because there are two parties in America now, the Republican Party and the Socialist Party.
9: Yeah, right. Well, they call themselves that, the DSA, right? All right. Who's she kidding, this AOC broad? Democrat Republican AOC. Has she got a nice name? Alexandria Ocasio-Cortez. I'm still going to call her AOC because she's a moron. She said that Musk is stupid. She said it a couple of months ago that Musk is not smart. He's stupid. Okay, honey. Yeah, whatever.
8: Yeah, she's a bartender. You're right.
9: Yeah. She used to say this.
8: Actually, there's a hat I saw. AOC for bartender.
9: Make
8: AOC a great
9: bartender
8: again.
9: Something like that, right. Anyway, AOC used to say this stuff plainly. Defund the police, abolish ICE, decriminalize the border, talk up prison abolition. 6 years later, 2028, hanging over every interview, she's trying to put some distance between her and all of that other bull. She knows what she's doing. No, she doesn't. I'm going to tell you right now. She's listening to her handlers. She's listening to the polls and stuff. She doesn't know what the hell she's doing at all. ABC News journalist Jonathan Call brought up a 2028 recently interview, but she ducked. AOC said she was busy with the midterms. Fine. She still would not rule out running for president or taking on
8: AOC is a tough choice to make. She's the belle of the ball with the crazy socialist Democrats. So does she run against Chuck Schumer for Senate in New York?
9: And she can win that, right?
8: President? Yeah. I think that Schumer will not run again. I think that the handwriting is on the wall for him. And
9: how old is he? He's got to be 80, right? Is he up there?
8: About that.
9: He's got to be 80.
8: And I think he's not going to run again. But AOC, I think, may skip that and run for president.
9: She'd be smart going for running for senator.
8: Yes,
9: that would be a smart move.
8: Except the problem is that if she runs for Senate, she'll win the primary, but she might not win the general.
9: She might.
8: It's my own personal theory that that Bruce Blakeman, if he loses the governor's
9: race, he's not losing this governor.
8: Will run for the Senate and beat her.
9: He is not losing.
8: Yeah,
9: he better not lose.
8: We'll see.
9: All right, no rolling down the highway in California. Liberals in California have been trying for many years, without much success, to get residents to stop driving their cars here. They're everywhere. Here's with the latest harebrained scheme in their war against cars. Make car tires illegal. They're uninventing the wheel. We kid you not. This week, five unelected California Energy Commission members unanimously adopted new rules that will make an estimated 70% of the tires currently sold in California illegal by 2033. You can't drive a car without wheels. What's worse is that when California adopts expensive regulations like this, they sometimes become de facto national standards because of the size of this market. This means these loony restrictions could be coming soon. I don't think so. Coming to our state soon. I don't think so. Goodyear warns the increased cost to consumers could run to hundreds of dollars. That's because most all-season replacement tires last roughly 65,000 miles, but European standard tires that would be mandated average less than 30,000 miles. That's half. And so you'd be replacing them twice as often. Wait, aren't these the same people who say they get back to power? If they get back to power in Washington, they'll make more things affordable. Yeah, okay, whatever.
8: Okay.
9: What are we listening to? Can you?
8: So we're going to a break now, and when we come back, I'm going to talk about Fauci and why Peter Navarro says he should rot in prison.
9: And I have a great name for Fauci that I can't say on the air. Fauci.
17: 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If you missed Greg Kelly, here's what you missed.
18: I wonder what it's like being a Supreme Court justice right now. It's probably not as bad as it was under Joe Biden for the conservatives because they wanted them dead. Right now, if there's a vacancy on the Supreme Court, guess who fills it? President Trump. That would mean he would have had four nominees. Now, granted, Amy Coney Barrett has been a disaster. Seduced by the swamp and maybe scared? Scared by the swamp. Now, she told a story at a public forum. This is Justice Amy Coney Barrett, the one who gave Trump a really nasty look at that State of the Union, the one who defied him on the birthright citizenship and the cargo and the embargo and the tariff and all that stuff. Now, why did she do that? Did she do that because of the merits? Did she do that because all of her friends tell her that Donald Trump is a monster? Did she do it because she's scared? And it very well could be that she's scared. There's a reason why we have federal laws that say you can't harass Supreme Court justices where they live. You can't do that to judges and the rest. You can't, but they let it happen. Pretty intense story, actually. So there's a lot of concern about security. Now, Amy Coney Barrett, you know, she has a whole bunch of kids, some of them adopted. I find her impressive. Also disappointing, I think she caved. The whole thing about MAGA is it's beautiful, it's pure, it makes sense. We're not full of hate. We don't tolerate hatred. We don't, that's not who we are. We're kind of apolitical. You know, I'm not the most political person in the world. I'm not going to go arm in arm with you about the Pacific Trans Trade Agreement. I don't, you know, this stuff matters, but you know, we can have these debates. 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
7: Clowns to the left of me, jokers to the right. Here I am, stuck in the middle with you.
8: Welcome back to the Dick Morris and Doug DePiro Show. Peter Navarro has a new book out called Why Fauci Must Rot in Prison. Why Fauci Must Rot in Prison.
9: And he says that the China leaked virus was on purpose under Fauci. I got a new name for him. You know, his talks with Fork Tongue Fauci. I'm going to call him Forky. The Fork. I'm getting away with it, right? The Wuhan lab leak is certain. This is Peter Navarro now. The Wuhan lab leak is a certainty. We know that COVID-19 virus that China spread around the globe, killing more than 1.2 million Americans and over 7 million people worldwide, came from the Wuhan Institute. The question I've always had is whether it was an accident leak or whether China was trying to influence the 2020 election. And more facts we got from John Solomon regarding China's election interference, the more I believe it's COVID-19 attack on the United States was election interference on China's part. That's Navarro. And Navarro's sharp. What was the other Navarro thing where he had
8: about
9: the
8: Chinese trade?
9: Yeah.
8: But stay on this.
9: Yes, unbelievable.
8: The Trump had sent Navarro into the White House Situation Room.
9: Right.
8: And they were discussing, this was at the very, very start of COVID. It had just really begun.
9: Right.
8: And Navarro writes, there was this guy sitting right across from me with these little round glasses. It was Anthony Fauci. I didn't know who he was, didn't know the legacy media would prop him up as a figure who walked on water. I didn't know anything about him, but he was sitting right there.
9: No, let me jump to this. The boss called me the night before January 20, 2020, meeting in the Situation Room, and said, we need to travel ban Navarro. Go do it. You know how to do it. You know how what to do. I walked into the iconic Situation Room in the West Wing. Head of the CDC, Robert Redfield, looking around, I was thinking that the China travel ban was going to be a tough sell. And then there was this guy sitting right across from me with these little round glasses. It was Anthony Fauci. I didn't know who he was. I didn't know the legacy media would prop him up as a figure who walked on water. I didn't know anything about him, but he was sitting right there. And within this is Navarro. I know him well. And within 2 minutes of the beginning of the meeting, I was in a shout-down, throw-down argument. What am I going to say it? He kept telling me over and over, travel bans don't work. And I was saying, wait a minute. There's 20,000 Chinese coming into our airports every day. There's an infection over there in China. They're burning bodies. There's smoke in the air. You're telling me that this doesn't put Americans at risk? And he kept repeating like a parrot, travel bans don't work. I could see Navarro saying to this guy, F you, what are you talking about?
8: Now, as more of Fauci's web of lies are exposed, the law's catching up with his accomplices. David Morenz, in case you forget, is a guy Senator Robert Johnson caught orchestrating Anthony Fauci's illegal FOIA, Freedom of Information Act, avoidance scheme.
9: Now he's
8: pleading guilty. Marines is facing up to 5 years in prison for conspiracy to commit offenses and defraud the United States.
9: And one of the letters, one of the emails, it says, you are right. This is Morin, right, saying this? You are right. I need to be more careful. However, as I mentioned once before, I learned from our FOIA lady here how to make emails disappear after I am FOIA'd. But before the search starts, so I think we're all safe. Plus, I deleted most of the early emails after sending them to Gmail. Amazing. Hey, one more. This is another one he sent. I think it's him that's sending them. Doesn't matter. They're having this contact, this back and forth. I forgot to say there are no worries about FOIA. I can either send stuff to Tony on his private Gmail or hand it to him at work in his house. He is too smart to let colleagues send him stuff that could cause trouble. Wow.
8: Okay, skip to 23.
9: Wow, that's unbelievable. Can you believe that?
8: Trump effect. Go ahead.
9: Bessent ends tax breaks for illegals. Cheat should never prosper. The Trump administration heeds that ethos and has stopped illegal immigrants from profiting off of kickbacks drawn from four major refundable tax credit programs. The initiative was announced Wednesday by the Treasury Secretary and is destined to benefit taxpayers by an estimate $3 billion. Wow.
8: Over half of voters support deportation in all or most cases of illegal immigrants. Over half of voters support deportation, according to an Economist YouGov survey. Survey showed that 24% of voters say all illegal immigrants should be deported immediately, while 29% say most should be deported with exceptions for those who are married to Americans or have lived in the U.S. for many years without a criminal record.
9: Hmm. Trump's border success takes a bite out of cartels' income. Trump's stunning success is in quelling the southwestern border has a significant silver lining. He's managed to starve the smuggling cartels of a source of income, according to the Treasury Department. FinCEN, formerly known as Financial Crimes Enforcement Network, crunched numbers on the bank reports of suspicious transaction links to suspected human smuggling. They spotted 67,000 reports totaling nearly $5 billion. But the vast majority of those occurred in 2023 and 2024 under Biden. By the last half of 25, when Trump's policies have fully kicked in, fewer than 2,000 reports were flagged each quarter. Treasury Secretary Bessent, and you know, I saw him the other day. I swear to God, I said hello to him. He said hello to me. I wanted to say, Mr. Secretary, how do you say your last name? I say Bessent or Bessent, and I forgot to ask him. Anyway, Treasury Secretary Scott Bessent said the numbers prove Mr. Trump has put the smugglers on the defensive. Because a lot of people say different, Bessent and yeah. Bessent. I want to hear him say it.
8: So we're going to a break now. When we come back, over half of all married couples under 45 have prenuptial agreements.
9: You blame them? Okay, when we come back.
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21: Hateful Sonny Halston on The View. I don't know where they got these clowns from. They need to send them back. 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
22: There are times when I walk into a community and I see American flags all over the community, and I suddenly feel unsafe because there is a section of this country that has co-opted the American flag, and they equate being an American or an American flag with white supremacy, and that should never be
23: ever
22: the symbol of white supremacy, but they have weaponized.
23: Because the flag belongs to all of us.
22: It does belong to all of us.
24: So I stand by that.
25: Yeah, and it's something you've said and been very consistent about, and I've heard it from other people of color, for
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24: Well, I was going to say, what's interesting is that this is not a new conversation amongst the black community, in the black community.
21: So Sunny Halston declaring that she gets nervous when she sees an American flag. Folks, I'll just say this. Don't you see the con? Sunny Halston is a multimillionaire. Her husband is a doctor. Do you think she has anything relatable to your life except running game, telling you what you want to hear? And I'm not a conspiracy guy. As I said on the Midnight Show, you listen to this program, you know conspiracies turn me off. They really do. I think you're nutty if you believe in conspiracies. But in this case, I said, wait a minute, wait a minute, wait a New York minute. Lindsey Graham comes back from Ukraine and all of this happens in a matter of minutes and hours. Well, President Trump speaking out, declaring that in all likelihood, this is hereditary from his father and that no foul play is involved.
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20: 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It's Sunday, and you know what that means. 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
7: Clowns to the left of me, jokers to the right. Here I am, stuck in the middle with you.
8: Hi, welcome back to the Dick Morris and Doug DePiro Show. You know, that blew me away. Half of all married couples under the age of 45 have prenuptial agreements. Half.
9: You can't blame
8: them. Can you imagine that?
9: But first of all, the prenup is probably signed by the guy now because it's switched around.
8: Yeah.
9: You know what I mean? The girl's making more money. She's smarter. She's more of a person than these
8: boys. Isn't that incredible?
9: Incredible. So this is a good story.
8: Doug's now talking about e-bikes. You've been talking about this forever.
9: Yeah. In a minute, I'm going to tell you my feeling behind it. To start the week, Olivier warned about the dark side of surging e-bike and scooters use. Emergency room visits involving these micro-mobility devices jumped from 37,000 in 17 to 150,000 in 24. Children aged 5 to 14 were responsible for 27% of those ER visits. Under a 2002 federal...
8: Isn't that incredible? From 40,000 to 150,000 in the last 8 years.
9: Because...
8: Emergency room visits for spikes.
9: Because now they're doing 30, 40 miles an hour. Minimum, they do 30, 40... If you ever do 30, 40 miles an hour, like on a bicycle,
8: incredible.
9: That's really fast. So they don't know how to... It's like these young kids on motorcycles that get the Japanese bikes, like a Suzuki.
8: Well, it says a quarter of the ER visits were for kids aged 5 to 14.
9: Well, listen... guys on motorcycles, I ride, as you know, all the time. I got the big Harley Davidson, and they're fast. My bikes are fast, but they're not like these Japanese bikes that are little rocket ships. So you get a 19-year-old kid gets on this little rocket ship, and he crashes usually because he can't handle that power. That's the same here. So anyway, under the 2002 federal statute, e-bikes are classified as consumer products rather than motor vehicles. Consequently, they fall under the oversight of the consumer. Product safety commissions, not state motor vehicle departments, but states are still taking action in response to the growing deaths of this thing. Jersey classified e-bikes as motor vehicles, and they should be. Utah mandates helmets for any rider under 21. I'm not going with that. New York City imposes a 15-mile-an-hour speed limit, on all e-bikes and requires safety inspection. Now, here's my feeling behind it. First of all, New York and these bikes, I ride a motorcycle all the time. I'm going to get killed by getting hit by an e-bike, number one. Number two, on 56th Street, not far from Central Park, right, and Columbus Circle, on 56th Street, there's a guy that rents bikes. It's a great business, a nice person, this and that. But I see every day a full family. When I see a husband, wife, the parents of the four kids and the grandmother and the aunt and a little baby out of there, all getting bikes in New York City. And I walk by, I go, what are you going to kill your whole family? You're going to hear me. I'm a loudmouth Italian, right? I go, what are you going to kill your whole family over here? What are you, nuts? They get on a bicycle in New York City.
8: The future is pretty apparent when you look at couples having children via IVF.
9: Infertile
8: fertilization.
9: Right.
8: In vitro fertilization.
9: Right, whatever.
8: And sometimes the in vitro fertilization that lets you check the genetics of the baby you're adopting stops them from having breast cancer or diabetes. But increasingly, in vitro fertilization, which is 2% of all births, they can actually monitor intelligence, beauty, and other stuff.
9: I don't believe it, but yeah.
8: And the future is that.
9: Yeah.
8: You'll have rich people buying highly intelligent babies.
9: You know what the good part of this
8: You'll have a master race, in fact.
9: You want to know what the good part of this? It's not true. It's not going to happen. It'll happen once in a while. They'll know that the baby's going to come out better looking. No, you're going to have rich people, or these great people are going to have idiots. That's what's going to happen. It's going to, that's going to backfire. Now, they're going to be like Democrats.
8: You've talked a lot about changes in Cuba.
9: Oh, I love it.
8: Go on, Doug.
9: This is great. Cuba's Communist Party has approved an emergency economic package featuring unprecedented free market measures aimed at opening up the struggling island's economy following heightened pressure from the United States. While in full document has not been released, here are some of the proposals based on the statement by the President Canal, the official said. Decentralizing state-run economy. Measures are expected to further decentralize Cuba's state-run economy. Under the island's current economic model, the government

0: economic actors, including state-owned enterprises.
1: This is
0: right.
1: This is like the invasion, like the ousting of Maduro,
0: right,
1: which we did militarily. What Trump is doing is by cutting off oil supplies to Cuba and starving the regime, he's forcing the regime to change.
0: The castle is falling.
1: And this is going to be a huge, huge change in politics.
0: It's an honor, Dick Morris, to be here with
1: this
0: you.
1: This was fun.
0: The castle is
1: falling. I love that healthcare stuff.
0: Yeah, yeah. Unbelievable. Bye-bye.
1: Bye-bye.
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3: Okay, bye-bye.
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7: I'm Janice Kirkell. More than 28,000 people are still without power in northwest Indiana after severe storms rolled through the area nearly 2 weeks ago. A bout of severe weather, including wind gusts up to 100 miles an hour, devastated the region on August 11th. Another 2,000 residents in northwest Indiana have power again today after storms hit the area. This Gary City employee says he doesn't have power yet, is working to remove debris.
8: We still hurting, us as workers, but we not stopping. We still out here grinding.
7: As for those 28,000 residents who still don't have power, this one seems like she's at the end of a rope.
9: You get up every day and your neighborhood looks like a disaster area, and it seems like we're being ignored.
10: You can't cook. You lost all your food. You're cleaning out your refrigerator so the house doesn't smell like sour food.
7: ComEd has sent 60 utility workers to assist NIPSCO, that is the local power utility, and the Chicago Bears have donated $200,000 to Catholic charities to help residents who are suffering. NIPSCO says power should be fully restored to the area by Tuesday. Tracking tropical storm Mokay, it is currently southwest of Hawaii, expected to remain south of the Big Island of Hawaii, but it will bring plenty of wind and rain to the Big Island through early next week. The island of Hawaii is still recovering from Hurricane Lala, which pummeled the state last weekend. Here is KHON-TV forecaster Justin Cruz.
11: So we have about 5 to 10 inches of Big Island rain, 15 inches max, East Maui 3 to 6, elsewhere 1 to 2. And, of course, strong trades, moderate surf, large surf for the Big Island at 6 to 8, 5 to 7 elsewhere.
7: Justin Cruz of KHON-TV. A fresh start for more than 160 Haitians in their former homeland, but it's not what they wanted.
12: Haitians deported from the U.S. arriving in Haiti as temporary protected status for some 350,000 of them ended. Their plane landed in the northern Haitian city of Cap-Haïtien because the main international airport in Port-au-Prince is just considered too dangerous. The U.S. government currently has a ban on commercial flights to Haiti's capital through early September because of ongoing gang violence. And the deportees covered their faces, concerned they'd be targeted by gangs that control an estimated 70% of Port-au-Prince and beyond. Jane Metzler, Worldwide News Network.
7: More wildfires in the west and northern Nevada. A fast-moving brush fire on a hillside outside Reno has grown to nearly 11,000 acres. The Hawk Fire has forced Nevada to declare a state of emergency. This is the Worldwide News Network.
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13: Gradually becoming sunny, high near 82. Good afternoon, I'm Anita Bonita. Nassau County Police arrested 37-year-old Jonathan Sharrock of Laurelton early this morning for an assault on a 51-year-old Uber driver parked in front of Long Island Jewish Valley Stream. Sharrock first told the driver that his car had broken down and asked if he could borrow the driver's cell phone. When the driver asked for the return of his phone, detectives say, Sharrock demanded that the driver give him the ride instead of the customer waiting for the Uber, and when the driver refused, Sharrock began punching him in the face through the window and damaging the car. After Sharrock was taken into custody, he bit and scratched the officers and made threats to police officers and hospital staff, spitting at the officers as well. Sharrock's been charged with assault, criminal mischief, harassment, and making a terroristic threat. A 44-year-old man was fatally shot in the head just after midnight at American Best Wings and Pizza in Brownsville. When officers arrived, they found him and a 39-year-old man with a gunshot wound to the leg. The first man was taken to Brookdale University Hospital, where he later died.

0: The second man is at the same hospital in stable condition. The Passaic Valley Water Commission has been sued by federal and state regulators over longstanding violations at three uncovered reservoirs. According to the complaint, the reservoirs are part of a system serving about 800,000 people in Passaic, Bergen, Essex, Hudson, and Morris counties. As the Stop and Shop comms guy put it, it wasn't Nathan's Coney Island hot dog eating contest, but it was Staten Island's fun way to celebrate. New York's bravest took on New York's finest at the Stop and Shop in New Springville, with a third team fielded by the supermarket itself. The FDNY and NYPD teams scarfed down 15 wieners, but they were topped by the Stop and Shop team, which downed 21. Boar's Head supplied 300 hot dogs for the contest, so the uneaten ones were distributed to shoppers. From the WABC Weather Desk, gradually becoming sunny this afternoon, high of 82. Mostly clear tonight, low around 67. Increasing clouds tomorrow, high near 80. And sunny on Tuesday with a high again of 80. 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
6: Good afternoon, world. I am Madam Adams, Madam Cindy Adams, from the New York Post, and I've been there since George Washington was crossing the Delaware. And I have been on WABC, which is now worldwide, and I have been on it since it was no place. And now you are stuck with me. And I am about to give you some very interesting information. So you'd be really wrong if you tuned me in, because I'm about to be interesting, mostly to myself. I want to tell you that European royalty stories about Harry and what's-her-name brought me back to memories of my earliest number one news interview. I was a kid. It was like I was long back with some journalistic junk that left us when Coolidge was in kindergarten. My interviewee at that time, when I was a teenager, was with HRH, Her Royal Highness, the Duchess of Windsor, who had the warmth of an avalanche. The suite that she was in was number 25A. She and himself, the Duke, J-E-W-K, the Duke, they roughed it in a six-room Waldorf palace. The silk couch against which her behind was, it was covered with a giant-size leopard skin that once covered a giant-size live leopard, said H.R.H., "Ah, well, this is ours. The Duke himself shot it in Cannes. We always take it with us." "Yeah, okay." She said, "The hotel once decorated specially for us." This is the Waldorf Astoria. "And we would ship furnishings back and forth. But it's now getting too expensive. And that's even though the hotel gives us a discount rate." "Yeah, okay." "Now, her lifestyle?" She said to me, "Paris is home. Twice a week, I take French lessons. Weekends, we go to our country house. But, you know, we live simply, very quietly. Sometimes, I myself even cook. Oh, wow, isn't that exciting? So she says, His Royal Highness handles his own investments, and it is more than half a day's job, and it keeps him very busy. And she said to me, while smoothing the leopard under her behind, I don't know why anyone's interested in us. We are simple people. Suppose, she said, His Royal Highness sold cars for a living. Would that detract from his position? I thought, no, nor would it detract from the leopard that was under her behind. She said, You know, people think I do nothing but shop. It is such untrue publicity about our so-called wealth. It's actually harmful. As a result, prices then always get proportionately upped when I shop. Such rumors could end up busting the Duke and I. We are everyday kind of people. Oh, okay. Commoner me. I'd been told that whenever this HRH appears at some major function, and I know this to be a fact because I checked it out, she said, whenever HRH appears at some major function, her thank you jewelry is real jewelry. I have been told this by the people who gave it. It is serious jewelry, like maybe possibly could be of the diamond variety. Also, since it was just for me and I was like a teenager, she was done up like for a Rembrandt sitting, a Balenciaga suit. Even the eyebrows were on alert. Each hair stood at attention. And the beautician, who arrives daily to do her up, she said, Oh, I brought my own personal hairdresser in from Europe, only because I had an important ball to attend. My friends, she said, go to hairdressers twice a week. I am simple. I am washed only once. Oh, with her dirty head. She said, my own personal hairdresser this time was only because I had two important balls to attend. But she went on babbling, we are really careful. Only twice a week minimum do I take French lessons. His Royal Highness, the Duke, takes Spanish lessons. Yeah, right. Well, don't we all? Living in Paris, she says, is because the U.S. is frightfully expensive. I don't know how much longer, she said, we can afford coming here. We are everyday kind of people. Yeah. Then she burbled on. The Duke, that's J-E-W-K, the Duke and I discussed children, but it wouldn't be fair now. We are becoming too old. We were fairly old when we got married. He doesn't do any kind of work because he hasn't time. She said, I myself wouldn't mind a job, nothing like anything steady, like being in a certain place at a certain time. I wouldn't like those rough, long hours. And two, there's just the two of us. It's a very simple life. Here in the colonies, they were roughing it. Her six-room suite was black and white vinyl tile floors, three bedrooms, maid's quarters, sitting room, secretary room, same type apartment used for presidential visits. This Royal Highness had gifted her husband for their 25th anniversary a plant. No breaking the bank in something as costly as a tie or a new unused BVD set. She gave him a plant. And here's the beck. Here's the the part that I'm not sure I should use, but I'm using it. I don't think she liked me. I was wearing a maroon dress, plus matching shoes and bag. She summoned her private secretary to show me to the door, which was two steps away, and then HRH graciously sniffed, "You are wearing too much maroon." And you know what I'd like to say to her. Okay, onward to other people who are still semi-alive. My own personal information includes a reporter asking, what should New York do about the abortion pill? And Mayor Crapdammy replied, it's a bill. So I said, okay, what should we do with it? And he said, pay it. Another topic. I am not so dumb that I don't know the value and potential of artificial intelligence. But I also know the value of the real deal, human thinking, creativity, and ingenuity, American know-how. We are talking the genius of Benjamin Franklin, Thomas Edison, Steve Jobs, the boldness of the Wright brothers, notice I did not include myself, Martin Luther King, Astor, Braille, Marconi, Ford, Singer, Whitney, Morse, Colt, Eastman, Benz, Goodyear, Wright brothers, Kodak. How about the talent, smarts, ability, the know-how of our U.S. astronauts up to the moon without a loo? I also know the value of the real deal, human intelligence, creativity, and ingenuity. That is what's called American know-how. How about the inspiration and strategic genius of Abraham Lincoln, Franklin Roosevelt, Ronald Reagan, George Washington, forget de Blasio. Okay, so even if we overlook Joe and Jill jugging up Biden Hill, we're not talking battery-operated types. Also, note, not even that, that Charlie McCarthy of Washington, Adam Bullshiff. Also forget the paltry other people that we have had in politics. I am knowing the real value of human intelligence, creativity, and ingenuity. It's called, as I said, American know-how. These names were not computer-generated. Our nation's character, love of freedom, and values we cherish, put aside the price of milk and rent increase, these were built on the foundation of America's Constitution. The challenges we overcame, the victories we have achieved, that isn't artificial. That is the American genius. Meanwhile, those Hamptons are up to their batteries in itchy future wannabes. So many, you don't know exactly where to plug them in. Traffic out east, particularly crappy the end of this season, is an invasion of Democratic presidential wannabes clogging our sewers. Try Illinois Governor Pritzker, Kentucky Governor Beshear, Pennsylvania Governor Shapiro, New Jersey Senator Booker, a half inch of Georgia Senator Ossoff, Ambassador Emanuel, the three-initialed former bartender whose international know-how extends to gin fizz. They all burble about affordability while they are BSing in waterfront mansions and noshing free stale bagels. Maybe they could start by shrinking the price of sweatshirts, which are now at $140 apiece. How to make them cheaper would only be if those dudes were inside them. Listen, our nation's character, love of freedom, and values we cherish, they are built on the foundation of our Constitution. Challenges we overcame, victories we achieved. That, my friends, isn't artificial. That is the real American genius. We are their batteries. Okay, onward, onward. Our country is now basically on alert. In good old days, USA only sent out alerts when they were dishing Elizabeth Taylor, Hilton Wilding, Todd Fisher, Burton Burton, Warner Fortensky, and her next husband. But today, it's bitching and moaning. E pluribus unum, one for all, and all for one. Yeah, only how? Where? Maybe in downtown Mongolia sphere, rushing to schlep to the moon? Why? And bypass problems in the Bronx, Queens? I've been asked, how do you write a column? Notice I am not including this paper's editors who ask, why do you write a column? Fixing a truck's engine? Hard work. Requires brilliance, second only to Irving Aristotle, or maybe Seymour Socrates, maybe even Saul Plato, whatever the hell his name is. And could an ex-female bartender, whose know-how centered on grog, really turn the White House into a beer hall? I have more brilliant news, a lot more. I want to tell you that I want to talk to you about certain people who are running for office. Nava Kumar Tupili, a convicted child predator. He was arrested April 2026 by ICE in Wayland, Michigan. Ahmad Fariz Tabatha, convicted arsonist, arrested by ICE in Detroit in June 25. Leocado Hernandez Garcia, illegal immigrant accused of raping a girl 18, arrested April 2025 by ICE in Roscommon County, Michigan. Kasim Saleh Wasil, convicted murderer, arrested by ICE in Detroit in June 2025. And Tai Tan Lee, convicted child predator, arrested by ICE in East Point, Michigan. It is coming to the end of summer, when living was once easy. Now we're getting to be the Middle East's Western Front. Land of the former free, home of the current craven. If it isn't raining, pouring, drowning us, it's marches, pickets, riots, parades, battles, hatreds, killings, wackos, freakos, sickos, junkies, lefties, commies. All for one, and one for where? In the United States of the Republic of the USA? They're here, not just because lettuce is lousy. So is friggin' Fauci lousy, and he's here. It's also shootings, stabbings, killings, wall-to-wall wars, poverty, tattooing, near starvation, hatred, stores closing, rents rising, food rising, air thickening, rain pouring, bicycles killing, traffic worsening, politicians burbling, also lousy weather, crooks scaffolding everywhere, Pauls spewing BS, and having one-bedroom shares. That's what's happening in the United States of America. And I have more to tell you after I get a cup of coffee, and then I'll be right back.
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6: I am about to speak with someone who knows everything. This is her ladyship, whom I have known 1,000 years. She knows the royals. She has done book after book about the royals. She knows plenty about himself, Prince Idiot, what's his name, Harry, Larry, Jury, whatever his name is. She knows plenty, and I am about to speak with her now. In case you just tuned in, I am Madam Adams, Cindy Adams, from the New York Post. I have been on it since George Washington crossed the Delaware. I have also been on WABC, which is now worldwide, and I have been on it since it was nothing. So you can't turn me off, because I'll find you wherever you are. I will come to your doorwort, your doorman, and I will ring your bell. So you have to listen to me. I would now like to ask you, what first drew you into the world of the British aristocracy and the royal family? You weren't born royal, were you?
10: No, I wasn't, but I was born in Jamaica into a family with a household name, and my mother did have a British aristocratic background, and so we mixed with the royals pretty much all of our lives, all of my life, because I was born in 1949, and by the time I was growing up, Jamaica was the world's leading winter colony. So Jack and Jackie Kennedy used to come. J.P. Morgan Jr. had a house at Roundhill. The Duke of Marlborough had a house in the Buchanan Jardines of Jardine Matheson, lived in Jamaica. Princess Alice, who was Queen Victoria's granddaughter, she lived in Jamaica for half a year. So really, all my life, I've known royals and the British aristocracy. And as I see my mother, it was a Smedmore, and the Smedmores until the 15th century owned pretty much the whole of Dorset. So,
6: okay, you know everybody. This interview just happens to be exactly after we've read the story about Harry and Meghan, if you should pardon the expression, moving back. Why the hell are they moving back?
10: To escape ICE. I was told on the 12th of August, that on the 11th and on the 12th of August, ICE, I think it's called ICE, isn't it?
6: Yes.
10: They had looked again at Harry's visa application, and the contents of the visa application bore no resemblance to his claims in Stair, and they had taken the decision to pursue matters further to actually withdraw his visa. And if I was being told by sources within your, I suppose you call it, is it the State Department? Anyway, whatever, it's, you know, you're being the American. If I'm being told that as a Brit, I mean, I'm pretty sure that Harry and Meghan very quickly discovered it. And they obviously decided that the way to take the heat off the situation was for him to, because up until then he was a declared American resident, and as long as he is a declared American resident, ICE has the authority, indeed the incentive, to actually to rectify any irregularities that they are aware of, including arresting him. So, but once he has said that he's moving back to Britain, and so he's effectively declaring he's no longer an American resident.
6: Do you mean they were going to arrest him? They were going to arrest him?
10: My information is that they were going to revoke his visa. And once his visa was revoked, if he was in the United States, if he had remained as an American resident in the United States, they could have then arrested him, detained him, investigated. And I could be wrong, but my recollection is that it's a 5-year mandatory prison sentence if you break the law, and I think it's a federal law, in terms of falsifying stuff on a visa application.
6: Okay, so you're never wrong. You're never wrong. You haven't been wrong since 1812. You're never wrong. You're never wrong. But do you believe Harry wants to return to the royal family? And the royal family doesn't basically want him in any case. Do you think he really wants...
10: They don't want him.
6: Huh?
10: No, they don't want him. Does he want to return? I think he's become increasingly alienated and lonely in America. But he also has blotted his copy with many of his friends and relations in this country. Nobody in the royal family wants him back. No one.
6: And what will happen?
10: Made it absolutely. I think he'll be a thorn in the side of the family. But the press will have a field day making much ado about everything. You know, I mean, this is manna from heaven for the media, because now they rarely have something to speak about. And he will be here. Is Meghan going to be here? To what extent is she going to be here? Is she going to, will they end up being more or less semi-detached, if not totally detached? Because I I don't know about you, but I don't see her spending extended periods of time here.
6: I know that Megan is a pain in the behind. And what is the press going to do with her or up her or in her? What? How will the press take care of this wicked lady?
10: Well, they can't stand her. Nobody in this country can stand her. But she's already playing the color card. She's already saying that that Jason Argy's suicide vindicated her because he was a fraudulent fabulist who made up a whole load of stuff and became the youngest black professor at Cambridge University. And when he was rumbled, he committed suicide, which I think is very sad. I met him once, and I thought he was perfectly pleasant. But the fact of the matter is, there has been a lot of agitation here in the black community saying that he was hounded unfairly. He wasn't hounded unfairly. He was exposed for being the fabulist that he was. And he chose to resign, and then he chose to commit suicide. But Megan has linked herself to that and asserted that his suicide vindicates her because she was the subject of color prejudice. She's never been the subject of color prejudice in this country. On the contrary, you know.
6: She has used her
10: color to weaponize against the British people. She was welcomed by all classes and colors in this country.
6: I think she's
10: going to be a real problem. Having her around is going to be manna from heaven for the press and absolutely a poison chalice for everybody else.
6: Okay, I'm not allowed to say this phrase, but I'm going to say it anyway. She's a pain in the ass. What is going to happen to the British royals, and what is going to happen to the British press when she schleps around looking for VIP-ness?
10: Looking for what?
6: VIP, to be a VIP. She wants to be a VIP. Oh. That's her life. How are they going to treat her?
10: Well, the royals are blanking her. Pretty much the whole of the aristocracy will be blanking her. I would imagine she's going to end up sucking up to the black community, some of whom will not blank her, and then some of whom will embrace her. But they are already aware of the fact that if they embrace her, that means that the King and William, they will have nothing to do with them. So she's going to find that she has very restrictive movements. But let's see, because she is perfectly capable of hunkering down for weeks and months at a time and plotting and scheming and planning. And, you know, if she's working on some filming project, for instance, she doesn't need to be out and about publicly. But if she's out and about publicly, I think she's going to find that nobody, with very few exceptions in this country, has forgiven her for the lies she told about the British public not embracing her and being racist, about the Queen not embracing her and being racist, about Prince Philip. You know, people here have long enough memories to know that she ruined the last years of the Queen's life with her treachery and her lies, and people haven't forgotten it, and I don't think they're going to forget it in a rush. But I suppose she will, let's see, I don't know how she'll handle it. I have no idea. I mean, I certainly don't want to be in her shoes because she's an absolute pariah.
6: Yeah, I know. Tell me, you know, the thing that I don't understand, we know about what she is. We all know what she is. What is a Harry? What is Prince Harry? Is he an empty vessel? Is there anything inside him?
10: Well, he's a very dumb. He's dumb, let's remember that. And he's weak. And he's malleable. And I mean, he basically could be very nice. I mean, he and William used to play with my children when they were all young at polo and such. And they both William and Harry were really great guys. And I mean, that's Harry when he was much younger. And I'm friendly with people, of course, whose children went out with Harry. And he was a very tricky number because he's very volatile. He's very paranoid. He's very self-important. But he's dumb. And he's not easily controlled.
6: He's dumb.
10: But Megan was able to control him.
6: Oh, of course.
10: She is.
6: Yes.
10: So, and that initially was a big plus where the royal family was concerned. Well, because she managed to calm him down.
6: Yes.
10: Of course, what they didn't realize is that she was diverting his hostility into new directions, all of which were pointed at them. They didn't realize that.
6: Tell me what sort of a house are they going to be living in? What is the neighborhood like?
10: I have no idea. I'm told they borrowed a house in the Crossroads and that they're looking for something to buy. It's a very good time to buy in that everything is the prices are depressed. But one of the reasons why the prices are depressed is that this stupid government has raised the tax on purchasing a property to such a high extent, it's called stamp duty, that what used to have cost a few thousand pounds costs tens of thousands. So depending on what they buy, they might be getting it at a reduced rate, but the stamp duty is going to be much higher than it would be. But Harry needs to be a resident in the United Kingdom because that's the only chance that they see of ICE taking its eyes off him. And it might not take its eyes off him. And so you never know. He might do a Prince Andrew and just avoid the United States thereafter.
6: Well, I don't see her as a nun, as a sister, exactly. She's a pain in the ass, is what she is.
10: No, but I tell you, one good thing of all of this happening is that Harry and the children coming here means that the marital home is in the United Kingdom. Up to now, the marital home has been in the United States in California. Under the Hague Convention, should there be a separation or a divorce, the marital home is the determining factor for jurisdiction of not only the divorce, but of the residence of the children until their majority, saved by consent of both parties. And Meghan has never been known to be cooperative with anyone or anything. So in the event of a separation or a divorce, the best thing is for Harry to be here with the children.
6: Yeah, okay. Now, if this bombs, if this move falls down, what will they do? Go where? Where? Belgium? Where the hell are they going to go? What's left?
10: Well, I'm not a fortune teller and never try to predict the future. But they do have, according to them, they have a house in Portugal. And Portugal is very fashionable at the moment.
6: And cheap. So, it's cheap, too. It's also cheap.
10: Yeah, it's cheap.
6: Yes. It's cheap.
10: And the people are really nice. So,
6: what will they do in London? They're not going to be invited to the A number one parties like you are. What will they do? Go with a candy store owner? What in the hell? Where are they going to go? Do what?
10: Well, I mean, he does have still a reduced handful of people whom he has known for much of his life, who are prepared to accept him on and accept her on the sufferance with him. But if there's certainly not going to be treated as luminaries. I mean, maybe third rate entities. Right. You know, say have an award where they ask her or him to present a prize. And if the press will publicize it and pick it up. But that, I think, is as far as it goes. They are both busking flushes on both sides of the Atlantic. Nobody wants to know. They have, by their own actions and their own conduct, worked themselves into being despised by people on both sides of the Atlantic.
6: You told me a while back that he had been seen with another lady. Could that have been a realtor, a real estate lady?
10: Oh, well, I don't know who it was. I haven't tried to find out who it was. But I do know that the person does exist. And that, of course, is also, I'm sure, from Megan's point of view, one of the benefits of getting him away from Montecito back to England, unless, of course, she's going to come and visit over here, which, again, it's a possibility. I don't know that it's a probability. I don't think he knows that what's what at the moment. I mean, their life is in absolute turmoil. Because, I mean, not only has he been having all these wonderfully penetrating philosophical discussions with this lovely girl about the relative merits of Kant versus Wittgenstein's philosophies, but now he can't have them because unless she comes over, which would really be the harbinger of big trouble, because that would mean that the marriage really is going to be extremely shaky, to put it mildly.
6: Listen, my friend, talking to you is absolutely wonderful. I know you're not feeling well. I don't want to take more of your time. So I'm going to let you go, but I'm going to tell you I love you, I love you, I love you. Thank you for talking
10: Thank
6: to
10: you,
6: me.
10: Cindy.
6: Thank you, baby. Thank you.
10: And I love you too, Cindy. God bless. Take care.
6: Thank you, ladyship. Thank you. Okay, honey. Bye. Uh-huh.
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6: Fortunately for all of you, I am back. I've had my cup of coffee. Now I want to talk to you about the fact that it's summertime is running out. And what is happening now is Hampton Homes are all advertising what used to be beachside. That is, if you don't mind first driving to some parking lot in another nearby town. you have to be what's called flexible. Once, back in the Stone Age, we had Mayor Bloomberg. The guy knew how to run things. Now, he's just run. He has a private beachside, multi-million dollar mansion in Bermuda. Large gardens. He should schlep back to check groceries in the Bronx. What for? Or shootings in Bed-Stuy? Who needs it? Get involved redecorating Rikers? Fumigating tiny old Gracie mansions? After taking down the photos of Karl Marx that are black and white? The colored ones its current dweller is keeping. Now, it's shootings, wars, knifings, tattoos, poverty, starvation, hatred, lousy weather, crooked polls, high taxes, and bad food. And to own yet another basement within the city of Manhattan, you'll also have to pay as high as an elephant's eye. Even if that one-bedroom affordable home in Manhattan was formerly a basement, you'll also now get taxed double. That's what I'm telling you. Some income could also go to sealing up pros who work our streets at night and where bedrooms have valet parking, like a city place or two known to charmers that are so busy that peeping toms outside on the street have to take a number. Their bedrooms and zippers have valet parking. I heard cops once found a female's lingerie in the glove compartment of a hearse. Gents were wearing their zippers at half mast. Okay, listen, we're New York. I understand we're different than anybody else. Okay, so New York City has maybe a few issues. Nothing major. Like maybe public safety, which is a little bit crappy. However, understand, we are the best in steaks and bagels and cheesecake. So New York City has maybe a few issues, nothing major. Like maybe public safety, crappy. However, we are the best in steaks and bagels. So maybe Arizona is nice, but it's light on museums, culture, influence, chocolate sodas, pizza, museums, hospitals, zoos, colleges, restaurants, influence, entertainment, Chinatown, Little Italy, and unless you're big on rocks or you can get off on cactus, entertainment. And those crappy cities, they got Park Avenue, Broadway, Radio City Music Hall, St. Pat's, Fifth Avenue, Madison Avenue, Times Square, Statue of Liberty, Ellis Island, George Washington Bridge, Bronx Zoo, Holland Tunnel, Bear Mountain, multiple boroughs, Adirondacks, Diamond Center, Central Park, Triborough Bridge, Wall Street, MoMA, five boroughs, and our crappy mayor, and the Fifth Avenue Library, the Metropolitan Museum of Art. They also got Wall Street, Tiffany, Staten Island Ferry, Kosher Frank's, Rolls-Royce Showroom, Brooklyn Bridge, Wall Street, dinner in a restaurant on a building's 100th story. So listen, if you itch to take your vacation in Kentucky, go. Mazel tov. Tell me about the local Wendy's. Meantime, I want to say we are all wildly, insanely grateful for our new little short mayor. Our city's economy might be worse off than Ukraine's, but at least on Crap Dammy's desk is the encouraging sign, half a buck stops here. Only in New York, kids. Only in New York. It is well known, possibly, and mainly only by me, that I am a kindly, loving, angelic soul. My extreme warmth and wonderfulness are mostly known when filled with graciousness and thoughtfulness, I write about that wife which the remnants of Prince Harry got himself legally glued onto. I am going to talk about this at greater length in this program. Nobody is suggesting that Prince Harry is a candidate for Mensa. Possibly his major talent might be hidden in his drawers. Also, that his missus could be tougher than an airplane engine needs also to be taken into consideration. Furthermore, this HRH can't lumber back onto his royal relatives. Not even third cousins twice removed are welcoming him. Not that anyone's whispering they don't actually love Megan, or that anyone would actually rate her above the now gone Ayotella. No. I also know for sure that the royals in their entirety do not underline, not crayon the word not, crave inviting me, Megan, anywhere where they might like her to be is not from my limited wisdom. This is straight from inside royal castles. The quote given me is, they loathe her. Also told to me, Harry will never forget London or the whole family for the treatment he's had. That's too bad about him. He's a pain in the ass anyway. As for future Queen Kate, quote, the royal couple are very strong. She is doing well. She and William show great strength. Neither will have anything to do with Harry's wife. Princess Catherine has said, we do not want Harry and Meghan near us. They are desperate for attention. No chance they will ever get close to us. Also, the King and Princess Catherine are close. And as they have said, we all know Meghan is what she is. And now you will know what I am, which is coming to the end of this absolutely brilliant one-hour broadcast. I have loved you. I have good information coming to you if you stay tuned. And if you don't like it, you can listen to me again next week, because I love talking to you. Thank you, thank you, thank you for listening. This is Cindy Adams. Bye-bye.
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16: I'm Janice Kirkell. Improved conditions for some in northwest Indiana. Another 2,000 customers have their power back, but 28,000 are still in the dark, as they have been for 12 days since storms tore through the area. News Nation's Bennett Haberle is in

0: Hill Sunday. While Ukraine's drone warfare has successfully defended Russian attacks on the front lines, Zelensky is looking for more help intercepting long-range Russian missiles.
1: He's anxious to see the United States make up to 5% of our Patriot resources available to make it possible for Ukraine to beat back those ballistic missile attacks.
0: Monday marks the 35th anniversary of Ukraine's independence from the Soviet Union. U.S.-Canadian trade relations have soured after the two nations failed to reach a trade agreement ahead of a weekend deadline. News Nation's Hannah Brand reports from the White House.
2: And now the U.S. is imposing new 50% tariffs on Canadian goods, ranging from alcohol to hockey sticks to tongue depressors. Canada is countering with retaliatory tariffs of its own. They say those will go into effect starting September 8th and will be targeted at U.S. steel, dairy, and agricultural products, among others.
0: President Trump posted on Truth Social, Canada wants the benefits of being a state without being one.
2: And now the U.S. is...
0: Tropical Storm Mokay was swirling past Hawaii today, close enough to dump heavy rain on Big Island communities in the aftermath of Hurricane Lala. The National Hurricane Center located Mokay's center about 310 miles south of Hilo this morning. Its top sustained winds were around 45 miles an hour, but the real effect will be the rainfall in places where last weekend's hurricane downed trees and power lines, caused mudslides, and damaged roads and bridges. Two deaths related to the hurricane were reported. Forecasters say Mokay could produce as much as 10 inches of total rain across the Big Island. 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
4: Gradually becoming sunny, high near 82. Good afternoon, I'm Anita Bonita. A scary evening for a family from Copaig. A man and woman, along with their two-year-old son and the child's grandfather, were on a 25-foot Parker boat when it ran aground and became stranded in the mouth of the Fire Island Inlet. The woman used her cell phone to call 911. Two officers attempted to approach the boat in Suffolk County Police Marine Bureau's vessel Marine Juliet, but they were unable to get within a half mile of the stranded boat. So two additional officers deployed a hovercraft from Oak Beach and were able to safely rescue the family just before 2 a.m. The child was taken to Good Samaritan University Hospital for treatment of minor injuries. The rest of the family was not injured. The woman who drove her SUV into the swimming pool of her Hewlett home on Friday after losing control of the vehicle has been identified. 40-year-old Allison Rahmani was a teacher and math coordinator at the Hebrew Academy of the Five Towns in Rockaway. A source familiar with the family told the Jerusalem News Syndicate that Mrs. Rahmani did not drown. She was able to call for help, but died in the ambulance en route to the hospital. We told you earlier about the closure at Manasquan Beach after more than 60 syringes washed ashore there. The swimming ban was lifted this morning after town officials, beach staff, and the Monmouth County Health Department surveyed the area. There's still been no information released on how the syringes got there in the first place. Another weekend, another parade. Today it's the Pakistan Independence Day Celebration Parade, marching down Madison Avenue from 38th Street to 27th Street, with a festival on Madison between 24th and 25th Street. The festivities run through 6 p.m. There's also the Lower 6th Avenue Community Expo, so expect closures on 6th between 14th and 23rd Streets. And the U.S. Open's Fan Week is underway at Flushing Meadows. Expect even heavier traffic than usual on the Grand Central, the Van Wyck, the LIE, and the Whitestone Expressway. From the WABC Weather Desk, gradually becoming sunny this afternoon, high of 82. Mostly clear tonight, low around 67. I'm Anita Bonita, 77 WABC News.
3: 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A common sense recap of the day's biggest stories. It's John Katzimatidis and Rita Cosby. This is the Katz and Cosby Tunnel to Towers Weekend Special on 77 WABC.

0: it looks like there's a bit of a Democratic revolution. We're talking because House Minority Leader Hakeem Jeffries said he doesn't support the DSA agenda of open borders. And guess what? The DSA is going crazy. And joining us today here on Katz and Cosby, we have in studio Judge Richard Weinberg. We have Michael Cohen, of course, President Trump's former attorney and great confidant. And joining us by phone is John Catsimatidis. John, what do you make of this? Coming right out and saying, I don't support the DSA agenda. And now all the DSA folks are putting on social media, what is Hakeem Jeffries talking about?
1: Well, you know something, maybe they come to a reality check. If Hakeem Jeffries is doing that, then maybe Senator Schumer should do the same thing. I mean, either the Democrats are going to be common sense Democrats that traditionally they're a little bit left of center, or they're going to be nut jobs like Vice President Pence said on our show a couple weeks ago.
0: Yeah, great point, John. You're right, because he said, yeah, the Republicans may have lost their way, but the Democrats have lost their minds. That was such a great quote, what former Vice President Mike Pence said. And we have Michael Cohen. You wrote a really powerful Substack talking about all the craziness that the Democrats are brewing.
2: Yeah, so Hakeem Jeffries is what they would call a political snake. All right? He's not walking away from the DSA. The DSA walked away from him. And he knows that the more DSA members of Congress that eventually become members of Congress means less votes for him to become speaker. It's all about him. It has nothing to do with their ideology. He is a political snake through and through.
0: You know, one of the things I think about you guys was when Chevalier, that was the woman who won the DSA gala in New York, and remember at the acceptance speech, they're waiting at the victory party, and suddenly Hakeem Jeffries comes on the TV, and all the people in the crowd, all the Democratic Socialists of America are shouting at the TV saying, you're next, you're next. In other words, you're gone to Hakeem Jeffries.
2: And all he cares about is that gavel. And he doesn't care about anything else. He doesn't care. In all fairness, I hate to say it, he doesn't care about who ends up getting elected so long as that individual votes for him for the gavel.
0: Well, I think he knows that gavel's in jeopardy for him for a lot of reasons. And by the way, they first have to still win the House at this point. Who knows if they're going to in the midterms? Judge Weinberg.
3: Just remember what happened to Kevin McCarthy, who's a very decent man, very good speaker. What do? He had a problem in his own caucus. They had a foolish rule that would be one person who could move to vacate the chair. Therefore, they controlled the whole agenda, and it took weeks to resolve the speakership. So what Hakeem Jeffries is doing is he's doing a head count to see where he is, who supports him, and where he has his strongest position. And the other problem he has is while he's crazy, radical leftists, Islamists, can win in super blue districts, that doesn't mean that they can win nationwide in more common sense districts.
0: Yeah, that's the point. We haven't seen that test. By the way, I want to tell everybody coming up on the show, we got an awesome show today. We have Bill O'Reilly's going to be coming on. We have Congressman Byron Donalds. He's going to be joining us. He's got a big race tomorrow. He is running for governor of Florida and handily ahead in the polls, so we can't wait to hear about that race. KT is going to be talking about Iran. We have Governor Mike Dunleavy from Alaska. They have a primary. He's not in it because he's term limited, but they have 17 people in the primary for governor.
2: They have the entire state they're running.
0: They have the entire state, Michael. And also we have Florida GOP chair Evan Power. We have Nicole Parker, former FBI special agent. She's awesome. And Joe Concha. So it's going to be, these are going to be a big test tomorrow to see, to your point, Michael, because you've got a whole bunch of DSA folks. John, did you ever imagine, you've spent a lot of time in Florida, that there would be all these DSA candidates in Florida in the race tomorrow night?
1: Well, Florida is the state that everybody's moving to. And you know what they're saying? They hope that no left-wing people are moving towards Florida because they don't need them. And hopefully the DSA people, the Democratic Socialists in Florida, will get wiped out completely and teach them a lesson. And I think Florida has to do their job to make sure they teach them a lesson.
0: Judge Weinberg.
3: The problem is you have the same phenomena happen. People fled California because of the crazy policies, and they move to Texas, and they bring the very same foolish policies that they ran from. They bring that agenda into Texas, which makes Texas a problem as well.
0: Yeah, that's a good point, John. You know, they sort of grow wherever they are, and
3: instead
0: they seem
3: of learning
0: to be growing.
3: A lesson, yeah. Repudiating the craziness, they bring it with them. That's a problem.
0: By the way, speaking of crazy, go ahead, John.
1: We have three big primaries tomorrow. We have Florida. You got California, right, Rita? And
0: there's a special election.
1: And you have Alaska.
0: And by the way, also Wyoming has a race there for Senate too, as well. So we got it all covered here on Katz and Cosby, John.
1: All right. So, I look forward to tomorrow night.
0: Yeah, it's going to be a biggie. And John, I wanted to say, did you hear this? I can't wait to ask you your thoughts on this. Socialist lawmaker, this is this New York Assemblywoman, Emily Gallagher. Everybody's talking about it, saying that shoplifting is a biological need, justifying people who are shoplifting and stealing. And then she went after big corporations. She went after CVS and Walgreens, saying that, quote, the true crime is this wealth disparity. I mean, everyone is saying, what? This woman has a screw loose. Your reaction, John?
1: The socialists have lost their minds. And in common sense, American people have to realize that they lost their minds, and we have to stop them now before it becomes more serious.
0: Michael
2: Cohen. John, Rita, the New York Post had one of the greatest lines where they call it steal of approval.
0: Oh,
2: right? They're making the argument that these people are poor and that they need hygiene. And so you should be able to go in to a CVS, a Walgreens, to maybe one of your places, John, and you should be able to take whatever it is that you want. Well, under the same theory, I mean, I kind of like a Bugatti. I like a Ferrari, maybe an Aston Martin if I'm not feeling so randy. I should be able to walk in and just take it.
0: If that's the case, you need to call this New York State Assemblywoman first.
2: By the way, did you see the picture of her? She looks like she's wearing a onesie. I mean, in that picture, I never saw anything like it. I mean, this is the person that you elect to be your state assemblywoman. This is the person that you want to go ahead and to do your bidding for you.
0: It is amazing. Judge Weinberg.
3: I don't know what a onesie is, but I do know that if you are legit. Legitimize stealing.
0: It's a one on a 1 to 10.
3: I will tell you, you legitimize stealing, you have businesses closed down, jobs are lost, services are lost, products are lost. How many retail stores have gone under in this state of New York and the city of New York because of the left-wing get-out-of-jail-free agenda with bail, so-called bail reform, where you can't hold people in? They just had a case now. Guy's a chronic thief. 150 cases, and they can't hold him in. And you have to say, Governor Hochul, you allowed this. The leader of the assembly, Hasty, you allowed this. Stuart Cousins, the leader of the Senate, you allowed this. You're encouraging stealing. That means the destruction of businesses.
0: Guess
3: that means
0: what?
3: No
0: left
3: jobs,
0: off, you left
3: no
0: off
3: products,
0: Alvin Bragg.
3: No services.
0: You left off Alvin Bragg in that list, too, because it's like a revolving door of justice. If they ever do get before him. They get right out. I mean, that's the other thing, too.
3: The short answer is wake up. What you have to do is you have to protect the businesses. You protect the businesses by enforcing the crimes.
0: 100%. You guys, let's go to Bill O'Reilly, the great mega nonfiction bestselling author. Bill, we love you. Wait, can you believe this woman? Boy, does she have everything upside down.
4: Well, it's not new, though. California leads the league in this. And the far left believes that if a person's addicted to drugs and needs to steal things to support the habit, that's okay. So if you read the article down further and the research down further, there's an industry. So you steal your toothpaste or your whatever products you need, and then you go out and you sell it to a fence. And then the fence sells it again on the street. Saw this when I was in San Francisco doing that documentary for News Nation. And it's an industry. The problem is for regular folks who live in the neighborhood, they are having a hard time accessing the product because it's being locked down now. So they go in, they ask for a tube of toothpaste or whatever they want to get. And then the clerk has to come over and open it. In the meantime, four or five other guys run in and do whatever they do. So this is anarchy. Everybody knows about it. And they cloak it under humanitarian means that these people are so poor they can't buy toothpaste. Does anybody believe that? Anyone?
0: You know what? It is a proposal. Not only, by the way, Bill, not only do they say, okay, they need it. If you listen to this woman, and I was looking, by the way, at California, this woman, Lashae Sharp Collins, she's one of the people pushing a California bill. They're vilifying business, too. Like, they're saying, how dare you complain, essentially, about shoplifting? This is lunacy, Bill.
4: Well, in California, they put it on the ballot. So now, if you steal less than $1,000, and this was a direct vote by the people of California, you're not prosecuted. Or it's a misdemeanor or some kind of, you get a ticket. That's it. You get a ticket. You don't have to go through the process. So it's just another step after step after step into, you know, breaking down our society the way we have known it. Traditionally, you know, you have enough money and you buy the staples of life. But now we're going to give them to you because it's society's fault you're a heroin addict. I mean, it's so crazy. If Martians were to come down and go, what? What is this?
2: you know, Bill,
0: really like, we want to go back up. Imagine,
2: to expand upon what Bill just said, and of course our esteemed judge over here, 100%.
0: Wait, what about me and John?
2: Well, yes, of course, two of you. Well, okay. I mean, the show's named after you, I don't have to then sort of, you know, blow any smoke. Anyway,
0: we'll take it anyway.
2: I'm the great Rita and John. But here's the craziest part about this. It doesn't start and stop, as the judge was saying, with just toothpaste or soap. The other day in California, and we've had it here in New York, they go in, as Bill was also just saying, they go in to like Louis Vuitton, to Gucci. They raid these stores. They go. So now if you want to even get in to buy a pair of shoes, you have to stand online like you're standing online for in the olden days when you used to want to go to one of these nightclubs. You used to stand online waiting to get picked for an hour in the blazing heat. The whole thing is, as Bill said, it's beyond ridiculous
0: and
2: stupid.
0: So I'll tell you a story. And I think I told you this, Bill. I remember I was at a pharmacy. And I remember going to the drugstore and I saw this person walking out with a whole bunch of stuff. And I said to the worker, did you see what happened? They said, oh, yeah, he does this all the time. In other words, they're in the resale business. So crippled.
3: But
0: the problem is that workers are so scared to go after them.
2: You're not legally allowed to touch them.
0: They're not allowed to. They're afraid also.
2: You'll
0: because
2: get
0: these
2: sued.
0: People are crazy. And like you just said, Judge, they're in the resale business.
3: They grab enough product and they sell it on the street.
0: And then they come back again almost to the same store. I mean, this is scary.
2: It's his territory.
0: Yet, John Katz, are you with us?
1: Yes, I'm here.
0: I mean, you know better than anybody. Wow.
1: I'm going to provide free buses to go to the city-owned stores because the DAs are not going to prosecute and have everybody go in there and take everything out.
0: Yeah, there you go.
3: You can't get a prescription filled because all the drugstores are closed, that's going to be really good news for the people in the city. So what are you going to do for your prescription?
0: Go ahead, Bill.
4: Yeah, that's happened in San Francisco, which is not as big a town as New York or L.A., that the Walmarts and other major chains have said, no, it's enough. We're not going to operate here. So then you have to drive a considerable distance to get your prescriptions. Now, the point, though, is that anyone voting for Hochul or Mamdani, or any of these people, they're voting for that. You see, this is what I don't understand. Now, people, when they see me and they're of that ilk, they run away. I have to run after and chase them to ask them a question, okay, because they know. But I don't see many people like that. I know they're there. I know they're pulling the levers, okay? I'm just astounded that people, A, are that apathetic, that they're allowing their own city to deteriorate in this fashion, And I'd like to ask them why. Why would you vote for a guy like Mamdani or Hochul when you know they're not going to enforce the law? They're not going to do it. No matter what they say, you know they're not going to do it because that's the history of their performance. And there's never really an answer to that other than, don't bother me, I'm on my cell phone now, I have to play this game. That's pretty much what the answer is.
0: It's crazy. Hey, Bill, before we let you go, I also want to talk about how 700 officers had to be mobilized to prevent just chaos that was taking place in Washington Heights and Inwood in New York.
4: Yeah, I mean, you're now seeing the people who live in these neighborhoods finally mobilize and say, you know, enough. We can't go out of our homes anymore. And that's just going to get worse. You know, the worst thing that Mamdani has done since he was elected was to refuse to hire the 500 police officers that were proposed. Now, you should do an experiment, Cass and Cosby, and call 911 and see what you get. See what that is. You're going to experience shock. It's not the cops' fault. They are so undermanned. They don't have the personnel to answer the calls. And so the people in Inwood and Upper Manhattan, they demanded this. They demanded that the police come down. The police did, and then they forestalled anything because the NYPD are excellent. And when they're there, they can control things, but they can't be everywhere because they don't have enough people. Now, why did Mamdani do that? Why?
0: Yeah, that's insane, Michael Cohen.
2: Yeah, could you imagine? So now you call 911 and and it turns around, Rita, and it goes, por la policia, o prima número dos. And then after like 15 minutes, you finally get through. But by that time, you've already been robbed, beaten, mugged, and I don't know, maybe they took your shoes too and your cell phone.
0: By the way, we did a story last week about how there's also a place where you're calling in and it's AI bots who answer the 911.
2: Yeah.
0: Can you imagine? I mean, you're in the middle of a crisis and they decide if we're going to not give you to a person. It's insane.
3: To Bill's point, which is an excellent question, what did Mamdani do that? There are two reasons. One, on the budget situation, anybody ever did a city budget, and I did 15 of those, the answer is that's how you save money by not funding a police class. It's the easiest thing to do. It's a stupid thing to do, but it's the first thing they do is try to cut a police class or delay it. The second reason, and even more compelling and scary, is it's part of his agenda. So he's against police. He doesn't support the police. He wants to defund the police. And this is a more subtle way. It's not an obvious way of defunding the police by delaying the class.
4: You know, when is Kathy Hochul going to be asked about all this? That's another thing that we don't have in this. You know, I don't think she's going to debate Blakeman, do you?
0: No, I don't think so, because she did not take matching funds, remember? So she's not obligated to.
4: I don't think she's going to show up for any debate.
0: I don't think so
4: with
0: either.
4: Him. And she's just going to hide up there in Albany around these radicals, hope that she gets reelected. And I don't, you know, this is going to sound strange. I don't think Kathy Hochul wants anarchy. I don't think she's got enough courage to stop it. But Mamdani certainly wants anarchy. And you can see that by the e-bikes. Did you guys notice? I can't believe this. E-bike collisions where you're walking down the street and somebody hits you with a bicycle were up 22% last year in 25. Up 22%. That includes 4 fatalities because these guys are just plowing through pedestrians who are walking, and they know the cop isn't going to answer the call.
2: Yeah, you see these guys on these.
4: There.
2: You see these guys on the city bike. They think they're on the Tour de France. You know,
4: right.
2: So
4: if the city bike guy hits you, he's going to get up, continue riding, And who's going to help you? Who's going to come and help you, take you to the emergency room? Who?
0: Yeah, it is crazy. It is nuts. Well, Bill, I'm glad we're all sounding the alarm. It is so important and so scary. And I think, sadly, it's going to get worse before it gets better. Bill, we love you, Bill. Thank you very much.
4: Thanks for having me, guys.
3: Thank you.
0: And you guys stick with us. And John, too, we have with us now Congressman Byron Donalds from the great state of Florida calling in. And, of course, Congressman, you got a big race tomorrow for governor. Of course, the big primary. And you are handily leading. I was looking at the polls. You are clobbering them. You've done such a good job. And, of course, President Trump has supported you. Talk about the race and also David Jolly, who's on the Democratic side.
5: Well, listen, the race for governor in the Republican primary has gone really well. But now it's in the hands of the voters. So tomorrow is Election Day in Florida in the primary. The people of our party and the people of our state are going to go to the polls. And we're really excited at the opportunity to be the Republican nominee and lead Florida into the future. But listen, when we get past tomorrow, we got to be one party and we have to be one movement, because David Jolly is a Trojan horse for the Democrat Socialists of America. He is the guy who thinks it's okay for boys to be in girls' sports. He thinks it's okay to transgender kids. Like, these are some of the just real cultural issues that have separated Florida from so many of these other crazy blue states. And he's a guy that thinks Fauci had unimpeachable judgment. So the stakes are high here in Florida. We got to make sure that Republicans, conservatives, patriots, independents who love this state, and even common sense Democrats who live in Florida, they need to turn out. They need to make sure they vote to keep the Florida dream alive and well.
0: Yeah, absolutely. John Katz, who's joining us by phone. Go ahead, John.
1: Well, Congressman, is Florida getting enough New Yorkers that are on the wrong side to make any effect on Florida elections?
5: Oh, listen, I will tell you, John, we've had a lot of people choose our state over the last 6 years, and that's because we're a common sense state and people just had enough. So we're getting that here in Florida, and we're glad to have people who love our state and want us to continue to be a strong conservative state. And so, you know, we think we're gonna be good, but people got to turn out and vote. When Benjamin Franklin came out of the Constitutional Convention, he said it's a republic if you can keep it. And the way you keep the republic alive and well is you got to go vote. So people in Florida who come to love our state, who know that when we say we're gonna get something done, we get it done, that we keep you safe, that we use common sense and have a great economy, you have to choose that every election cycle, and those same people are going to have to choose it this November.
1: Congressman, we're with you 110%. Whatever help you need from us, we stand next to you.
5: Thank you.
0: You know, Congressman, you talked about David Jolly, and just like President Trump said, this guy, people don't really realize, he was a Republican, then an independent, than a Democrat. Does he know, like, what day of the week it is? It seems like he's flipping and flopping all over the place.
5: No, that's exactly right. Listen, David Jolly is a career political staffer, career political insider. This is a guy who's always wanted to be in elective office and in power. He finally got to Congress as a Republican but couldn't keep the seat. He lost to Charlie Crist down here, and now he just decided, oh, I can't hack it in the Republican Party, so I'm going to be an independent. And all of a sudden, last year, he decided he was a Democrat. Out of the blue, in his early 50s, all of a sudden, he decides he's a Democrat. And so you know what this is. This is somebody who just wants to be in power, wants to be important, but they do not have the principles and the values that the people of Florida are looking for in a governor. And so we're going to win the primary tomorrow. But then after that, it's about the people of our state choosing freedom and liberty and choosing opportunity once again. And that's only by choosing Republicans to lead this state into the future.
0: And, you know, Congressman, you were endorsed by another New York guy, Donald Trump. How important was that, too, to get that stamp of approval from him?
5: It was huge. It really was huge. You know, having President Trump's support really put wind into our sails. But some people think that when the president endorses you, the race is over. I would tell you, when the president endorses you, that's when the real work begins, because then you have to go out to the people of your state or of your district, and you have to earn it. And so we've been very fortunate to have President Trump's support, and that gave us the lift we needed to really go through the state, earn the support from voters in Florida, and we think we're going to have a pretty good victory tomorrow night.
0: Well, we wish you so much luck. As you heard from John, we are with you. You've done such a great job as a congressman, and I can't wait to see you as governor, too.
2: Good luck, Congressman.
0: We love you here. Thank you so much. The great Byron Donalds, thank you. And you guys, we're going to take a break, and we're going to go to the great state of Alaska right after the break.
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8: A Massachusetts charter fishing captain and a client have caught what they believe is the largest Atlantic blue marlin in U.S. East Coast history. Damon Sacco, the captain of Costafari, thought he was dealing with an enormous shark.
9: I've never seen a dorsal this big. It was 4 feet off the water. This was like what I thought was a 900-pound fish. Ended up being 1,260 pounds, but all of that fish came blasting out of the ocean. And I remember like thinking to myself, like, good God, like this thing is like a monster.
8: The massive marlin was just 142 pounds shy of the world record for an Atlantic blue marlin caught off Brazil in 1992. Chinese humanoid robots broke records set by humans, including Usain Bolt's 100-meter sprint world record on the opening day of the Olympics-like World Humanoid Robot Games in Beijing. Janice Kirkell, Worldwide News Network, New York.
6: A common sense recap of the day's biggest stories. It's John Katzimatidis and Rita Cosby. 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

0: Rogers on.
1: Well, we are going now to the great state of Alaska, to Governor Mike Dunleavy. And Governor, this is Rita. We have John Katsimatidis on the phone, also in studio, Michael Cohen and Judge Richard Weinberg. It's so great to have you here. You guys have a huge primary tomorrow. You've got a lot of big races. Tell us, because a lot, they're open primaries, and then you got ranked choice. Can you kind of explain how it works? Because people are going, wow, it's all over the place.
2: Exactly, Rita. It's kind of like a cross between New York City and Maine. And now we have this ranked choice voting and open primary system, which we never had up until just a couple years ago. It was brought in through some dark money on an initiative. And many of us have been trying to get rid of it ever since. Because so right now, for example, we have upwards of 17 candidates for governor, several candidates for U.S. Senate, Congress. And it's really just a confusing issue for a lot of people. But anyway, the vote is tomorrow, our primary, for governor, senator, state legislators, congressmen. And what will come out of this is, in the governor's race, for example, out of 17, there will be only four that will come out of this for the general. Those four aren't necessarily part of any particular party like the old system was, where you'd have a primary process and you'd end up most likely with a Republican and Democrat facing off. We could have four Democrats. We could have four Republicans. We could have a mix of three and one independent or undeclared. So everyone is trying to get through this primary to see what we're really looking at for the future. But the bottom line is this: in Alaska, Reed, it's very important. We need to have a governor that is going to continue with resource development, oil, gas, timber, gold, rare earths, you name it. We're the only state that got an executive order from President Trump to be able to capitalize on all these opportunities and our resources. And if we don't have that, and we don't have somebody that puts the best interest of the people of the state of Alaska first, it's going to be a long 4 years. But we're optimistic that we'll get somebody that comes out of this pack of folks that will be able to fit that bill. So we're going to wait and see what the results are tomorrow.
1: Wow, the whole country is going to be watching. And John Katsimatidis, I understand you have a question for Governor Mike Dunleavy of the great state of Alaska.
3: Governor, what is the pulse of the people? Has Alaska maintained its common sense, like when they voted for you? And I understand, is it true still that they still have two Dan Sullivans running?
2: Yeah, that's another one. So for U.S. Senator, we have our own Dan Sullivan that's been an incumbent for years, a great champion for Alaska, to be perfectly honest with you. And then out of nowhere, all of a sudden, an individual appeared in one of our southeastern towns with, quote, the same name and just, quote, had a desire to run for office. Many folks were suspicious of this move, obviously, for obvious reasons, because in a ranked choice voting scenario, people will go to the polls. And this is the case that the Division of Elections made in trying to keep that person off the ballot. You're going to go to the polls and you're going to see the exact same name. You know, that would be having Mike Dunleavy and Mike Dunleavy, and it would be, which Mike Dunleavy is this? It's going to make things difficult. And so, again, if you had a primary, that would have been worked out. If it was a primary based upon a party, that would have been worked out. We wouldn't even be having this conversation. So it's going to be a dicey situation here for the next couple months until we get through this election season.
1: That's incredible. Judge Weinberg.
4: Governor, it's good to talk to you again, sir. I'm deeply troubled by the Sullivan situation. You have a great United States senator, a great representative of Alaska, one of the leaders of the United States Senate, an expert on military affairs and energy, and then you have some clown that's pushed in there and with the direct and deliberate purpose of confusing the electorate. So your state regulatory agency did the right thing by knocking the other guy out as a consumer fraud, as a voter fraud, and then your state Supreme Court allowed him to stay in. So how are people supposed to differentiate between the real Dan Sullivan, the great United States senator, and this clown that was ginned up by the Democrats to try to create a problem for the real senator?
2: Yeah, Judge, you're right. It makes it very difficult. And it gets a little weirder if people wanted to in the future. And what I mean by that is, let's say I'm running for office, Mike Dunleavy runs for office in the future. But let's say the other side, however you define that, decides that they want to screw things up. And so they find somebody that's willing to change their name months in advance. And their name just happens to be Mike Dunleavy as they go on the ballot. What do you do then? Because this opens the door for a lot of interesting approaches to elections.
4: But how did,
2: let me just
4: put
2: it that way.
4: If I'm voting tomorrow in Alaska and I want the real Dan Sullivan, how do I know I'm getting the real Dan Sullivan? How is it distinguished?
2: Because we're gonna have terminology on the ballot, proper name, proper middle name, but also Republican. The other guy does not have Republican because the party did not want that to occur. Now that may end up being challenged after this primary, and we'll have to see what we can do in the general to really distinguish whether it's photos, whether it's other details that we can put in there. But this is all new ground. This is something we didn't contemplate. But quite honestly, it's a very interesting maneuver that, if it's not stopped this year, could have consequences such as I mentioned earlier about just name changes before an election. So we've got some identifiers. We just hope that those identifiers are enough to get the people of Alaska to understand who they're voting for.
1: And Michael Cohen, real quick.
0: Governor, what happens if hypothetically the guy's name is really Robert Johnson and he changes the name before with the sole purpose to Mike Dunleavy and just doesn't spell it L-E-A-V-Y, but L-E-V-V-Y?
2: Well, that's what I just brought up. I think this opens the door for somebody to actually change their name. Maybe the other side employs them for $200,000, and they agree to change the name to Mike Dunleavy, spelled exactly like my name, and goes on the ballot. That's the problem that we foresee occurring in the future as a campaign and electoral maneuver in which the people of Alaska or any other state, if this were to happen in the other state, but if it happens here, they don't really know who they're voting for, and that is just going to lead to more of a corrosive effect on believing that your vote matters. That's part of the problem.
1: Wow, what a mess. This is really scary. Well, let's see what happens. All eyes are going to be there tomorrow. I'm glad you're speaking out against it. Thank you so much, Governor. So it was so great to have you.
3: Thank you, Governor.
2: Thanks for having me, guys. Thank you.
1: Thank you so much. And you guys, now we're going to go to Florida.
5: There's a place called Kokomo. That's where you want to go.
1: Well, we know the Beach Boys, but we all just learned because Michael Cohen looked it up.
0: I looked it up.
1: I'm going to give you credit.
0: I hit it up on Claude. You're 100% correct, Rita.
1: Florida Keys.
0: It's the Florida Keys.
1: I had no idea that Kokomo was named after that.
0: The judge and I both thought it was either Hawaii or California.
3: I thought Kokomo was in California.
1: Right, yeah, exactly. Isn't that wild? But we've now, what did you think of that, John? We've all learned something today.
0: Well, I told you this was an education show.
3: Thank you, Michael.
0: I told you this was an educational show.
1: Well, who can better educate us about Florida than the Florida GOP chair, Evan Power? Evan, you know, right, that Kokomo was a Florida song, right?
6: Of course it is. We love the Keys here.
1: I love that. So tell us what's going to happen, because we can't believe it. There is a guy who it seems like DSA, the king of DSA almost, Oliver Larkin, who's running there in a race. You've got a couple DSA folks. What's going on with Florida?
6: Well, you know, you do not think of DSA and communism, socialism when you think of Florida. It's more generally the people that ran away from that, from Venezuela and Cuba, who found a home here. But they're running some primaries, and in Oliver Larkin is running in our Congressional District 25, which is a seat that we're looking to flip. And Jared Moskowitz is there right now, who's a Democrat. He is by no means what you would call a moderate Democrat. So when you're looking at this, if he wins, if Oliver Larkin wins, that's a seat we're 100% going to flip, because Florida is not going to be open for communism or socialism.
1: Yeah, it's unbelievable when we're looking at this. Judge Weinberg.
4: Well, Mr. Chairman, respectfully, we had the same situation right here in New Jersey, and everybody thought that the socialists would be the easiest guy to knock off, wound up beating them. The more moderate Democrat is now on its way in a blue district to the U.S. Congress. So you have to be very troubled about be careful what you wish for.
6: No, and I agree with you on that. We're going to be careful, but I think that district is a lean Republican district, and we're going to educate people on exactly what it is. And, you know, that district includes Miami Beach, and I think you all know there's a lot of people in Miami who have experienced the horrors of socialism. So it's going to be an easy group to explain to.
1: And before we let you go, Chairman Evan Power of the great state of Florida, where Kokomo is based on, what's going to happen? We hear we had before we had Byron Donalds on in the governor's race. It looks like he's doing really well in the polls, right? What are the other big races real quick to look at tomorrow?
6: So Byron Donalds is clearly the front runner. He's going to be our nominee. Ashley Moody will be our nominee. And then because we redistricted congressional races, there are four open seats that are four seats that we redrew that we're looking to find Republicans. We have open primaries in 22, 14, and 9, and 25. And those are the ones I'm going to look at to see who our nominees are so we can flip some seats from blue to red to add to our majorities in Congress.
1: Well, we are going to be tuning in tomorrow. We'll hopefully get a good update from you tomorrow night. It'd be great to talk with you after the polls come in. Thank you so much, Mr. Chairman. We really appreciate it.
6: All right. Thank you, guys. Look forward to it.
1: Thank you so much. And you guys and John, let's go to Nicole Parker, former FBI agent. And John, you know, she got like a huge shout out from President Trump because she was giving a big shout out to him about his big support for law enforcement, right, John?
3: Well, President Trump always shouts out his supporters. And I remember a couple of weeks ago, you were in the Oval Office and you got a big shout out from him.
1: I did, too. I guess he loves fabulous smart women. So let's go to a fabulous
0: and,
1: smart
0: and,
1: woman.
0: And men, too.
1: And men, too. Okay, Michael's chiming in saying, and men, too. He's ruining it for me, John.
0: Sorry, Rita.
1: Well, let's go to another fabulous gal, if we can, a smart one and someone who loves defending America, former FBI agent Nicole Parker. Nicole, John and I were talking earlier. It was so awesome. President Trump giving you a huge shout out because you recognize how much he loves our men and women in blue. It was beautiful, Nicole. Congrats.
7: Thank you so much. You know, really what I am, I'm a speaker of truth. I don't try to, you know, get accolades from anybody. I absolutely speak the truth. And having worked in the FBI as a special agent focused on violent crime, I can tell you the distinctive difference between each administration. I worked under the Obama administration, I worked under Trump, and then I worked under Biden. And when you do not feel that you have the support of the President of the United States in law enforcement to do your job across the board, I'm talking from local, state, and federal law enforcement, you feel pretty much hamstrung. And I can tell you under the Biden administration, it seems that the victims had less rights than the criminals. The law enforcement officers had less rights than the criminals. And that's not the way it works under President Trump. He came out strong and said, we're going to make America safe again. And that's what he's doing. And I shared a personal experience, and I think this is what resonates with the American people. President Trump isn't just a person who talks the talk and then doesn't walk the walk. My best friend in the FBI was shot and killed in the line of duty under the Biden administration. That's a whole different topic that I'm happy to discuss another time, but that never should have happened. The FBI was so focused during that time frame on January 6th misdemeanors and sending the SWAT team out to politically intimidate Trump followers and supporters that they didn't send the SWAT team for my friend, FBI Special Agent Laura Schwarzenberger, who was executing a search warrant for a child predator. But because President Trump does care about law enforcement, that's the blue. Again, not even under his administration's watch. He takes the time out of his day around February of this year on the five-year anniversary of her being murdered under the Biden administration. This was the day that the U.S. team won the gold medal for the hockey team. It was the same day that Mexico was on fire from all of the cartels attacking Mexico. And it was also the day that a man had showed up to Mar-a-Lago with a gun. And what does President Trump do? He takes time out of his busy schedule and he calls her family to tell them, you know what? We remember Laura. She was a hero. She will never be forgotten. And that is why law enforcement supports President Trump, because he supports law enforcement. He doesn't talk about it. He actually does it. And last year, it is an 80-year low of line of duty deaths for law enforcement officers in the line of duty. And I think a lot of that is because under this administration, you know, if you mess with an officer, he's pushing that you should be, if you are convicted for killing a law enforcement officer, that you should get the death penalty. And when there are serious consequences for crimes, it has a very strong impact. And that's what we want to see from our commander-in-chief.
1: Absolutely. You know, Nicole, first of all, how beautiful what you just said, that he reached out to the family on the anniversary, because obviously that pain never goes away. And he understands that. And, you know, it's interesting. You could see he was in New York, as you know, not too far from us. And he was, you know, speaking at the police training facility in Nassau County. And you could see the men and women in blue. They love him. They know he has their back. And one of the things we talked about is what a contrast. He's defending police. And then you've got this DSA folks who are talking about defunding it. It's such a contrast, right?
7: Oh, it's disgusting. I mean, like I said, I was there during the George Floyd debacle and all of the, you know, the BLM, defund the police. And even, I mean, Mayor Mamdani in New York City, I personally have spoken to him before and I asked him, so are you okay with supporting people that are getting killed by illegal immigrants? You're more concerned about protecting illegal immigrants than you are about citizens. It's absolutely despicable. But I'll tell you one thing. People can say, oh, I changed my mind. I now support the police. I said defund the police back in the day, but I support police now. Let me tell you one thing. The police don't forget that. Okay. They don't forget what you said. They don't forget your true intention.
4: You're talking about AOC.
7: They know you're a politician.
4: You're talking about AOC.
7: All of them. I don't want to hear you say, oh, I support the police now. I'll tell you one thing. Folks in law enforcement aren't stupid, and they don't forget your words. When they don't feel supported, they don't forget that. And when violent crime rates are dropping around the country because we have someone in charge who's going to hold people accountable and supports law enforcement, provides them funding, provides them training, does what's necessary, that's when things start looking good for our country as far as our safety.
1: 100%. Former FBI agent and the person who got a big shout out from President Trump. I love this. We're giving you the applause, too. That's for all the men and women in blue, including you, Nicole. There it is. We love them here on Katz and Cosby.
7: We love our law enforcement. We've got to always back the blue. Thank you so much, and God bless.
1: Thank you, Nicole, so much. It was so great to have you here. Bravo. Thank you very much. And we will never forget Laura, your partner, who you brought up there, too. So powerful. Everybody, we're going to take a break, and then we have Joe Concha coming up. It's not Friday, it's Monday. What a great way to start the week.
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1: And we are back here on Katz and Cosby. And John, I don't want to confuse you because it's not Friday, but you know what we have today, right, John?
3: You have Concha Mondays and Fridays?
1: Yeah, we that's called a twofer. That's what it's called.
10: I'll work Saturdays also. We'll just work all 7 days, and, you know, it's a labor of love, so I'll do it.
4: Like the rest of us.
1: It's a labor of love. It's a labor of love. And, Joe, one thing I know you don't love are the rents in New York. You have a lot of friends in New York, including us.
10: Oh, man. Yeah, I remember I lived in New York. All right, there's a late 90s, but I had a nice studio apartment, 96 in Columbus, and I had it for about $1,100, right?
1: Now, wait. What year was that?
10: 1998, I want to say.
1: Oh, my God. All right.
0: Yeah but that seems like just yesterday, doesn't it?
10: Something like that. Yeah, my 20s. Oh, I love them. But now, In New York, the average cost for an apartment in Manhattan is $6,690. Yet you have Mayor Nemdani on with MSABC and Jonathan Carl on Sunday talking about all the things he's bringing to New York. He says, well, now we have free child care. You're like, well, no, that hasn't started. And when it does, it'll only be for two-year-olds, and only 2,000 families will be eligible. So he sold that, and Carl didn't challenge him on it. And then he said, oh, and we're bringing down the cost of rent because of my rent freezes. No, actually, that $6,690 is an all-time high. June and July, it just keeps going up and up. And when we get to August, it's going to be at an all-time high once again. So this guy's claiming things on national television. And we have a stupid Jonathan Carl, who used to be a White House senior correspondent, just nodding there, smiling like he did with AOC the week before, because he's trying to help these people instead of being an actual journalist and doing the fact checks that I did that took about 9 seconds to do. It's unbelievable.
1: You know what it reminds me of, guys? It reminds me of even in the campaign. I mean, when the campaign was on, Mondani really didn't get a lot of hard questions. And we were all together, Judge Weinberg. I mean, and John, he was telegraphing who he was, saying, okay, we're going to do this. And people were like, oh, no. And we're like, no. He's saying it. And yet they didn't really grill him very much then, Judge. I mean, a lot of the reporters, he barely got a tough question.
4: He totally got a pass during the whole campaign. And he was never challenged on his Islamist beliefs. He was never challenged on his socialist beliefs. He was never challenged on his lack of experience. He's never had a real job in his entire life, and he's running the greatest city in the world. Really? That's why he comes up with foolish ideas that can't work. You can't have free buses because it violates the law with respect to having revenues to support the transit system. But he just makes this stuff up, and as Joe correctly points out, the media doesn't challenge him on this.
1: Right, the media. No. And Michael Cohen, your thoughts?
0: Yeah, I can't disagree with anything the judge said or what Joe was saying. This idiot, and there's no other way to describe him, this idiot is out there making promises that he knows he can't keep. And the crazy thing is, he's a great communicator. He is a great communicator at lying to the people and getting them to believe it. That is a talent in and of itself. But that talent falls, and it falls very quickly when people realize that, oh, my God, what he's told us, what his campaign promises, are undeliverable.
1: Undeliverable. And John Katz, I mean, one of the things, too, is obviously these government-run grocery stores. You were sounding the alarm, obviously, about it on Fox News.
3: Well, it doesn't work, and I've told the mayor it doesn't work. But if he wants to play with it, we just have to give away $100 million so it'll make all his supporters happy.
1: John, and you know what, John, you and I have talked a lot about this on the show. It's the sort of same thing. It's that same messaging, the packaging that we talked about. You see it even with El Sayed in Michigan. I mean, he sits there with this nice smile, and then he says all these things that you go, whoa, it's that same. They're master communicators, John.
3: The American people, Rita, the American people have to come through a reality check and realize who this DSA is, and enough is enough. Joe Concho, what would you say?
10: I would say that Bill Maher is one of the few voices of reason, Michael Cohen as well, on the Democratic side, not the Democratic side, but at least a voice of reason of people that aren't like completely and totally like pro-Trump, that he said, went off of Mamdani, when Mamdani said, you know what, I welcome the competition for my grocery stores against other food stores that are owned privately in this city. Well, yeah. As Mar pointed out, when you artificially lower prices by 30%, you're going to win that competition every time. Oh, while you're putting other food stores out of business because you can use taxpayer money to bring down prices while they can't. And as you know, John, profit margin 1 or 2%, there's almost no margin for error.
3: You're going to charge them zero real estate tax,
1: right,
3: and zero rent, and no capital expenditures because they're building the building. If you built my building and you're charging me no rent and no real estate taxes, I can take 20% off of everything in the store. So, yeah, you know, let's have some common sense somewhere.
1: Yeah, absolutely. And John, how much, what, it's $100 million or so, $70 million at least. I mean, how many could you build for that amount?
3: Probably 15 stores.
1: Wow.
0: Unbelievable.
1: Yeah, that says it all. Wow. Well, you guys, what do we all stand for? You ready? Here we go. 1, 2, 3.
11: True justice and American way.
1: God bless New York. John, we'll talk to you tomorrow.
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13: I'm Janice Kirkhell. Almost 30,000 people are still without power in northwest Indiana after severe storms rolled through the area nearly 2 weeks ago. Wind gusts up to 100 miles an hour devastated the region on August 11th. Homes in Gary, Portage, Lake Station, and Munster still lacked electricity as of this morning. The local power company says Gary should have power back by Tuesday. Another 2,000 residents in northwest Indiana did get power back today, though. This man is an employee of the city of Gary who still has no power himself, but is working to get others back online.
14: We still hurt us as workers, but we're not stopping. We're still out here grinding.
13: The 28,000 customers still without power sound like they have had it.
15: Get up every day and your neighborhood looks like a disaster area, and it seems like we're being ignored.
16: Can't cook. You lost all your food. You're cleaning out your refrigerator so the house doesn't smell like sour.

0: debt in an effort to bring interest rates down. Well, interest rates were among the discussions on the Sunday talk shows. Rising U.S. Treasury yields do not pose a concern and are unlikely to influence monetary policy decisions, that from Minneapolis Fed President Neel Kashkari. He told CBS Face the Nation, nothing is amiss.
1: There's every indication that the U.S. Treasury market is functioning as it should, okay, that trades are taking place, that there's liquidity in the market, and so that enables us to focus on the federal funds rate as our primary policy tool to get inflation back down. And so I think we have the freedom to do what we need to do to achieve our goals that Congress has assigned us.
0: Treasury yields rose last week. The 30-year yield remained close to its highest level since 2007. U.S.-Canadian trade relations have soured after the two nations failed to reach a trade agreement ahead of a weekend deadline. The U.S. and Canada each imposing 50% tariffs on the other nation's goods, ranging from alcohol to hockey sticks to tongue depressors. This is the Worldwide News.
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3: Gradually becoming sunny, high near 82. Good afternoon. I'm Anita Bonita. Nassau County Police arrested 37-year-old Jonathan Sharrock of Laurelton early this morning for an assault on a 51-year-old Uber driver parked in front of Long Island Jewish Valley Stream. Sharrock first told the driver that his car had broken down and asked if he could borrow the driver's cell phone. When the driver asked for the return of his phone, detectives say, Sharrock demanded that the driver give him the ride instead of the customer waiting for the Uber, and when the driver refused, Sharrock began punching him in the face through the window and damaging the car. After Sharrock was taken into custody, he bit and scratched the officers and made threats to police officers and hospital staff, spitting at the officers as well. Sharrock's been charged with assault, criminal mischief, harassment, and making a terroristic threat. A 44-year-old man was fatally shot in the head just after midnight at American Best Wings and Pizza in Brownsville. When officers arrived, they found him and a 39-year-old man with a gunshot wound to the leg. The first man was taken to Brookdale University Hospital, where he later died. The second man is at the same hospital in stable condition. The Passaic Valley Water Commission has been sued by federal and state regulators over longstanding violations at three uncovered reservoirs. According to the complaint, the reservoirs are part of a system serving about 800,000 people in Passaic, Bergen, Essex, Hudson, and Morris counties. As the Stop and Shop comms guy put it, it wasn't Nathan's Coney Island hot dog eating contest, but it was Staten Island's fun way to celebrate. New York's bravest took on New York's finest at the Stop and Shop in New Springville, with a third team fielded by the supermarket itself. The FDNY and NYPD teams scarfed down 15 wieners, but they were topped by the Stop and Shop team, which downed 21. Boar's Head supplied 300 hot dogs for the contest, so the uneaten ones were distributed to shoppers. From the WABC Weather Desk, gradually becoming sunny this afternoon, high of 82. Mostly clear tonight, low around 67. Increasing clouds tomorrow, high near 80. And sunny on Tuesday with a high again of 80. I'm Anita Bonita, 77 WABC News.
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2: 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A common sense recap of the day's biggest stories. It's John Katsimatidis and Rita Cosby. This is the Cats and Cosby Tunnel to Towers Weekend Special on 77 WABC. 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
6: Well, we are back, and well, there's so many things going on today. And in the studio with us today, we have Ed Cox, the New York State Chairman, and Mr. Chairman, good to see you. I saw you for breakfast. I saw you for lunch, but it's good to see you, Judge Richard Weinberg. I saw you for breakfast, and
7: missed me for lunch, but here I am.
6: Yeah, and missed you for lunch, and we have Governor David Patterson and Governor. Always good to have you here.
8: Thank you.
9: And by the way, you got to tell everybody why you guys were together for breakfast. It's not like you just were meeting for, Apple Jacks or something.
6: Well, we had over our friends, Eric Levine's legal office. We had a bunch

0: to people. And we met with the Speaker of the House, Mike Johnson. And
1: it was just great.
0: It was a very interesting meeting. And for the first time ever, the GOP Congress is raising more money than the DNC Congress.
2: Quite a bit.
0: What does that mean?
2: I think people are fed up.
0: Well, the GOP chairman of New York was here with us, and you were there at the breakfast. Tell us what you mean.
3: And what Speaker Johnson said was, New York will make the difference. We can win four congressional seats here in New York in November.
0: Well, we want common sense to prevail. And he also said, breaking news, that he thinks that the besides the money that the GOP is raising, that President Trump is going to put up $300 million from his fund to make sure the Congress stays with the GOP.
3: We only have to win six seats, four here in New York, and we get the majority. We keep the majority in the House.
2: Wow, that is interesting, guys. By the way, the other big story today, breaking news on the other big story.
4: Breaking news, WABC.
2: Well, the other big story is this woman who was arrested for allegedly plotting New York State Capitol attack. And boy, oh boy, this is so scary. Ed, what is your take on this? This woman, 35 years old, Jessica Bowie, and she had pledged allegiance to ISIS and was planning to blow up the state capitol and also was planning to attack legislators. And what's so scary, and we're going to be hearing in just a moment from the U.S. Attorney, John Sarcone. The first assistant U.S. attorney is his official title for the Northern District.
0: And I saw him. He was on television before.
2: He was
0: great. The FBI from Albany was on television. And this is the biggest story of the day.
2: It by far is. And he's going to be joining us in a moment. Not yet, but he's going to be joining us in a moment, John. But Ed, talk about the case.
3: Anyone who thinks they can blow up the Capitol has to be crazy.
0: They wanted to blow up the Capitol?
2: I read. New York Capitol.
0: All right. Calling in right now is the first assistant U.S. attorney
2: in the Northern District.
0: In the Northern District.
2: Of New York.
0: John Sarcone. John, give us an update. Who is crazy enough to want to blow up the Capitol?
5: Well, John, thank you, you and Rita, having me on. And I think that this is a matter that should be discussed and not forgotten. This individual had been radicalized. She's a U.S. citizen, radicalized sometime last year, and had been plotting with who she believed to be ISIS to blow up the Capitol. And more startling is the state senators. She wanted to assassinate the state senators.
2: You know what's so scary?
0: I mean, that sounds like as bad as when they wanted that airplane to fly directly into the Capitol.
5: Well, she definitely, let's put it this way, John. As I said in the press conference, this arrest and prosecution will send a chilling effect out there to all of our enemies, foreign and domestic, that we are watching. We are vigilant. We are not going to allow this to happen here in our soil, and especially when we're getting close to the 25th anniversary of 9/11.
2: You know, Mr. U.S. Attorney, when I sat there and I was watching your press conference today, I was gripping. And what was really troubling to me was to hear the background. This was not, you know, and you know it better than anybody. Sometimes these people plot and you don't know how far. This woman went to the effort of surveilling the Capitol at least five times. She bought explosive materials. She bought a gun. She talked about wanting to do as much damage to legislators, to police. This was a real planned, methodical attack, and she was definitely in the works, right? I mean, this was really scary.
5: No doubt about it, Rita. And you know, I have to say, thanks to the FBI and this office, we did this in a month, where typically these investigations could go on and on and on. But when I got here as a U.S. attorney, I changed that model. I said, we don't have the luxury of long-term investigations. Once we're on to something, we need to aggressively pursue it. And I do want to say for the public in general here in the Capital Region, there was not one second that she was not under surveillance 24 hours a day, 7 days a week.
0: So you felt you had it under control and nothing could go wrong at that point?
5: Absolutely, John. I just wanted to say, you know, a couple of things that she is quoted as saying. One is, quote, "Praise be to Allah for September 11th, end quote.
2: Wow.
5: You can't get any more wicked than that. And anybody who is grateful or thinks that 9/11 was something that was deserved, I would say check your citizenship at the door and go someplace else.
0: I hope they don't have citizenship. They should lose their citizenship if they're performing those kind of acts. Now, let me ask you one more quick question. I'm not sure you're allowed to talk about it. We heard that there's a big investigation going on voting patterns in the city of New York.
5: Well, John, as you know, I cannot confirm or deny any ongoing investigations whatsoever, but I can tell you that this Justice Department is laser focused on rooting out election fraud in every corner. And you just saw the Deputy Attorney General, Harmeet Dhillon, had announced that there will be 1,000 monitors that are going to be dispatched to monitor the midterm elections. So rest assured, this office is laser focused on protecting the integrity of our democracy and our ballots.
0: Understood. And that's the number one thing, because if, you know, 80% of the people polled, whether they're Democrats, Republicans, or independents, say they need voter ID. And if people are doing the wrong things, then the citizens and the American people deserve to know about it.
5: No question about it. It just makes no sense to me why voter ID should not be implemented. And anybody who's against voter ID, you have to, you know, think about that. Your antennas have to go up. Why? Well, you have to have voter ID. You have to have ID for everything in this country. But the main thing that separates this country from every other country in the world, no, you don't need ID.
0: Well, thank you so much for calling in this Thursday night. My God, it's almost a weekend. Thank you so much, and thank you for your service, and thank you for everything you're doing for our state. And I hope the Senate confirms you so you could be the full U.S. attorney.
5: Well, thank you, John. Thank you, Rita. And thank you to your audience. We are all in this together. So,
0: and the president might be listening to this show right now, because he's coming on this show about a little bit after 6 o'clock.
5: President is our great leader, and we have a great attorney general. And that's why we are talking today, because of that leadership.
2: Well, thank you for all you do. Thank you so much. It's great to have you here. Thank you.
5: Thank you.
2: Thank you. And you guys, further talking about this story, we have New York State Senator George Borrello who's joining us. Senator Borrello, this is chilling, because this woman, as we were just hearing from the first assistant U.S. attorney there, John Sarcone, is that this woman, 35-year-old Jessica Bowie, she said, "I'm going to attack the Capitol and I want to attack legislators." I mean, this was very frightening.
1: Yes, absolutely. You know, we were seeing the reports, and I want to first thank the FBI for their fantastic work and apprehending this woman. But this is a woman who converted to Islam and pledged her support to ISIS about 5 years ago. She went through the process of acquiring everything to make bombs. And then what she thought was a handgun that she was buying from the undercover FBI agents. So this woman wanted to kill, she said, 100 senators and destroy as much of the building as possible. Then she wanted to escape to Syria. This is an Albany resident, my understanding, an American citizen who has become radicalized here. It just shows you, the amount of danger out there with people like this. Very, very, very frightening, and hopefully very sobering for the people of New York State.
2: And Judge Weinberg.
6: So, George, I had the occasion. I read the FBI affidavit in support of this, and this woman not only did all that homework and research, she looked up what the law was and what her legal exposure was if she got caught. And it's and she referenced, she said, oh, I know I'm facing at least 20 years in jail. So she knowingly and willfully did this, George. It's absolutely preposterous to think that somebody would do that. But I want to ask you this question. You deal with your fellow legislators up there, and you have a lot of the Democrats who've been apologists for these radical extremists. How do they feel about getting blown up in the same building with the people who don't agree with their politics? When they blow up buildings like that, they take out everybody. Independents, Democrats, Republicans, school children on a tour. What are your thoughts about that, George?
1: Well, look, these people are anti-American, and unfortunately, we have people that are have won primaries, in particular in New York City, that have the same anti-American values that will be members of the legislature sitting in that chamber. And that is the most frightening part. I'm also grateful that she's being charged federally because, you know, believe it or not, until recently, when bail reform was put in place, several terrorist charges were not bail eligible. And there's still one that is not bail eligible right now, making a terroristic threat. So thank goodness this was a federal operation. She's 35 years old. And if the Democrats in this next session push the bill that they've wanted to push for a long time, elder parole, this woman, if she wasn't charged federally, would be eligible for parole in 20 years at the age of 55. That's the kind of laws that the Democrats in Albany are passing. So I hope this wakes them up. I hope this is sobering for them, that we need to protect the people of New York State first and foremost and not put politics in front of public safety.
2: You know, Senator Borrello, one of the other things I found so chilling about what they were when they were laying out the what they had on this woman, the information, her plan, and it was in writing and she's on video, you know, talking about all this and planning to blow up. Her plan was to carry out this attack on the New York State legislature, of which you're a part of there. It was to do that, then to flee to Syria and then come back. And she said, if I can get away with it, then my plan is to try the White House or New Year's Eve Times Square. This woman was crazy.
1: Yes, absolutely. And unfortunately, she's probably not the only one like this out there that has become radicalized. You know, and it just shows you the impact of this anti-American sentiment. You know, I remember not that long ago when, you know, some of the words of Osama bin Laden were circulating around on social media, and young people who weren't even alive when 9/11 occurred were embracing his anti-American rhetoric. So this is a very serious situation. And we have a lot of people out there, including elected officials, that have questioned the validation of the United States, our system of government, and our American way of life, this should hopefully open some eyes. You know, look, this woman was obviously severely mentally deranged and evil. There's no question about it. But she is not unique. I can guarantee you that.
6: George, I respectfully file dissenting opinion. Let me tell you, as a retired Supreme Court justice. She fits the legal definition of sanity. She knowingly and willfully did this. She knew the natural and probable consequences of her actions, and she's not legally insane. And so if they try to give a defense that she's insane, it's wrong, it should be thrown out. This woman knew exactly what she did, which is why I made the point that she researched the law, and she knew exactly that it was wrong,
2: and she planned her getaway. And she planned her getaway, too.
6: Right.
2: So
6: George, for the first time in our respectful relationship, I dissent.
2: We're writing that down, George.
1: Yes, and Judge, I hope you're right. I'm happy to be wrong. And look, I am grateful that the federal government is handling this. And I hopefully, with the Department of Justice handling this, this woman will never see the light of day again.
2: Yeah, thank God.
1: It sends a message to others.
2: Thank God. We also have Governor David Patterson here.
7: Well, Senator, I'll tell you what. I'll try to break the tie here. As long as she knew the difference between right and wrong, then I have to give this one to Judge Weinberg.
2: Oh, I got to sit with him. You're going to give him a big head.
6: This is going to cost me a lunch or a dinner.
2: Yes, it is.
7: Yeah, that's right.
2: I mean, she's metaphorically crazy. Whether legally, that's a whole other issue. We all agree on that, right? Can we all agree on that?
6: All concur.
2: All concur. You know what's so scary, George? You hit a powerful point about how many others are like that. One of the things I found really chilling, and we just heard from the first assistant U.S. attorney, John Sarcone, who was talking about how she said, praise be to Allah, about 9/11. Here we're heading into the 25th anniversary. I mean, this is really scary. And one of the things from the press conference, she told the source that she started out as a young girl who was a flag waving pro-America young gal and then got converted. And she said, got radicalized online to the point where she was putting 9/11 stickers like, you know, I want to go after what happened here was a good thing. How, what's so scary is how many others are like that, that were flag raising, that are getting it now online. And as we're approaching a very somber anniversary, this is chilling.
1: Absolutely. Well, you know, I'm reminded of the words of Ronald Reagan, where he said that our freedom is never more than one generation from extinction. And here we are, 25 years, which is the technical definition for a generation, from the events of 9/11. And we have people now in the New York State government and people that will be lawmakers in Albany that believe that 9/11 was America's fault. That tells you how much has changed in literally one generation. So I hope we heed the words of Ronald Reagan, and we push back against this, and we remind people that this is the greatest nation on earth, and that New York State is certainly the epicenter of so many, I think, good things. But we've lost our way in so many ways. We need to restore our faith in America, and certainly remind everyone in America, particularly here in New York State, that this is a great and righteous nation that has sent its children around the world to defend liberty for no other reason as to bring liberty and freedom to others. That's the America that I know and respect, and that's what was attacked on 9/11.
2: 100%. We must stand together on that. Thank you so much.
0: Thank you so much.
2: Thank you, New York State Senator George Borrello. Thank you. Great to have you. Thank you very much.
0: From Chautauqua County.
2: Yeah, the great county, right? That was good.
1: Thank you.
0: Thank you so much.
2: Thank you. And, John, we have now with us.
0: Oh, the famous and great KT McFarland. And tomorrow morning you should come to breakfast again and we have some...
2: Or Saturday,
0: no, Saturday
2: right?
0: Morning.
2: Saturday,
0: yes,
2: right?
0: Saturday morning. But, KT, there's so many things going on. I don't know if the zig or the zag. So tell us if we should be zigging or zagging.
8: You should just be steady and hold the course. President Trump knows exactly what he's doing with Iran, and it's hard to be patient. America's our worst attribute, right? We're always impatient about everything. But we need to be patient about Iran because Iran is going to collapse. Their economy is in free fall, and every day, every week, it's getting worse and worse and worse. And there is some point, and I don't know if it's next week, next month, 3 months from now, the Iranian people are just going to not tolerate it. Now, I don't think that it's going to be a public outcry and demonstrations that are going to topple the government. My guess is that the government will topple from within, like a palace coup of colonels. It's called a colonel's revolution, where the colonels, whether they're in the military, the mid-tier people in the military or in government or in the religious establishment, they just say enough is enough. We don't want to condemn our country and 90 million people to a generation of extreme poverty and destitution. We're going to cut a deal with the United States.
2: Well, let's hope that happens soon. Ed Cox.
3: KT, what can we do in order to encourage that kind of a colonel's action?
8: Well, presumably we're working behind the scenes, U.S. intelligence and intelligence of our Gulf Arab allies, that we're working with people inside of Iran. I mean, to me, it's very similar, Ed, to what happened in the Cold War and how we won the Cold War. It was Ronald Reagan had a strangulation theory, an anaconda theory. You slowly but surely strangle them economically. In the Cold War, it was pushing them into an arms race that they couldn't compete with and massive defense spending, which screwed up their economy. It was shutting them out of the international banking system. It was getting our Gulf Arab allies to pump a lot more oil to thereby lower the global price of oil and thereby lower Russia's revenues. And then when Russia had a grain crisis, that was at the point at which the Russian government knew they couldn't feed their people. So they had to, the Soviet Union collapsed and they cut a deal with us on our terms. I think that's what happens with Iran. I hope that's what happens. However, I am very nervous that in the immediate term that Iran, the regime, will try to pull some kind of October surprise, attack the U.S., attack our allies in the region to force us either to act or withdraw. Is hoping there, that we'll withdraw.
0: KT, is there any Arab countries on Iran's side other than than China or Russia. And, you know, Russia has their own problems. I mean, they have to call in North Koreans. I mean, so there's no other, no other Arab countries.
8: No other Arab countries at all, just the opposite. In fact, the countries which normally sit on the sidelines and watch wars in the Middle East and never take a side. So the Gulf Arabs, the Saudis, UAE, Bahrain, Kuwait, they're all on our side. In fact, some of them are actually fighting with Israeli military with us against Iran. So just the opposite. I mean, that's the other great takeaway from the Middle East policy, is that it's changed the architecture of the entire Middle East. And then finally, the Strait of Hormuz, is every day it's becoming less relevant as countries move their oil by pipeline and they're building new pipelines, and as countries buy American instead of Middle Eastern oil.
0: Yeah, we have to do that because you can't allow one terrorist with a rocket on his back to go and terrorize the rest of the world.
8: Completely. And they're going to try. They'll try to sabotage whatever deal is cut. But that's why, you know, again, patience. It's hard to remember, but when Reagan put all the policies in that I've just described, the Soviet Union didn't collapse overnight. It took 5 years after Reagan left office before the Soviet Union collapsed. And yet it did collapse. It was inevitable. And I think that if we can just be patient, and I don't think this is going to last for a year. I think this is going to last for a couple of weeks, months. But Iran is in such a death spiral economically that at what point does somebody say, we've had enough?
0: Is the CIA late in distributing guns to the rest of the people of Iran?
8: So that was one story, one idea was that the CIA would distribute weapons to the Kurds, which are a large minority in Iran, and that the Kurds, historically great fighters, they're spread. The Kurdish people are spread around the Middle East. There's some in Iran. There's some in Turkey. There's some in Iraq. But that if we had armed the Kurds would take out the Iranian regime. I always thought that was a non-starter, because if you arm the Kurds, the Turks get really mad, because the Turks say, oh, well, you know, if you're arming those Kurds, they're going to come and try to have a separatist movement in Turkey. And even though Turkey is, you know, not the most, I don't know, I guess they're really kind of distasteful. Erdogan is a tough guy. He's one of the only guys I've ever been in a room where I've just been terrified of somebody who's going to turn out the lights, where we'd all get stabbed.
2: Oh, wow.
8: But
2: KT, that says a lot.
0: Well, KT, I was there one time, too, the same way.
8: And you felt the same way,
0: yes.
8: Right? You're nervous about Erdogan?
0: Well, and on the other hand, me and Father Alex are not allowed to go to Constantinople.
8: Aha.
2: Yeah,
8: you know that they would bring the knives out.
0: Yes.
2: Yep.
0: So we've been told by our own government not to go.
2: I'm glad you made it back okay.
8: Smart.
6: But if you need a carpet, I'll go to the Grand Bazaar for you.
0: We'll send Judge Weinberg.
2: Wow. So, yeah, what were your impressions?
0: How does Erdogan feel about Jews?
2: Yeah.
6: Not too good.
2: Yeah.
6: Not too good.
0: All right.
6: Yeah.
0: Thank you, KT. We love you.
2: KT, thank you. KT and John, we have an action-packed show. Definitely don't go anywhere here on Katz and Cosby.
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0: This is John Katzmatidis. Starting off as a small businessman, I never had a fancy ad agency. 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
4: If you missed Rita Cosby, here's what you missed.
9: They clearly are just kind of bouncing the can down the road, playing the same game that they've played with America. And what they don't realize, clearly, I think they realize because the B-2 bombers came in pretty loud and clear, and the other bombing came in pretty loud and clear. But still, they need to realize that President Trump is not going to be patient for long. And I think he's been incredibly patient. He clearly did not want this war. He clearly felt that he had to do it for world survival, for the Mideast survival, for Israel's survival, for ultimately America's survival, for future generations. And I commend him on that, you guys. But I do think it's time to finish the job. And clearly, I think President Trump is realizing that, too. And also tonight, the unveiling of the socialist agenda, the Democratic socialist agenda. Their phrase is workers deserve more. But if you listen to what they're doing, I don't know how it's helping workers. One of the things they talk about is no police. They talk about no prisons. They talk about no Pentagon. They also talk about no U.S. Senate and no president. This is like chaos central. Total chaos central. How is that helping workers? That's not helping workers. This is like making every community less safe. It's making every American less safe. And the fact that these people are pitching it with a straight face is absolutely shocking to me. And Republicans, I'm a registered independent, guys. Republicans, you better wake up because you got to use this to your advantage. You can't sit there and assume that everybody out there in the American public understands it and realizes just how nutty and how ludicrous it is and how overreaching it is. You got to get out there and say, is this what you want? There should be these ads all day long, almost these AI ads. Remember what Spencer Pratt did with the AI ad showing what things would look like under Mayor Bass? And then we saw Bruce Blakeman do a similar one with Governor Kathy Hochul. These people have no clue what law and order means, what prosperity and peace means. They don't seem to care and they don't seem to get it.
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4: 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A common sense recap of the day's biggest stories. It's John Katsimatidis and Rita Cosby. This is the Cats and Cosby Tunnel to Towers Weekend Special on 77 WABC.
2: And boy, oh boy, I can't wait, because coming up, there is a huge exclusive with President Donald Trump, with Michael Cohen, a big special presentation. And Michael's just walking down the hall right now and joining us. Michael, just give us a little tease. We're going to have a little more in a second, but you finish it. Blockbuster, right?
11: Oh, yeah. You know, what was supposed to be a 12-minute, max 15-minute interview turned out to be a whopping 40 minutes.
2: Wow.
11: We had so much to talk about. It reminded me very much of the old days when I would sit across from Trump at the desk on the 26th floor. But he dropped a handful of bombs, one of which I'm going to tease very, very soon. Even on, do you want me to do it right now or do you want me to wait?
2: Why don't you wait? Well, yeah, I think you want him to do it.
7: I want to hear it.
2: All right, give us a tease of the tease.
11: I mean, come on.
2: How about a tease of the tease?
11: A tease of the tease?
2: Yes.
11: Philip, go.
12: Now, when we hit them with the B-2 bombers, they were exactly 2 weeks away from having a new nuclear weapon. And that's why I had to do it.
11: Now, how many times have we all talked about what was happening? What was the imminence? Why did the president elect to do what he needed to do on that specific February date, February 28th? And this is the reason, because they were 2 weeks away from a nuclear device.
2: Yeah, he felt he had to act.
11: And he did.
2: Yeah, and boy, did he ever. Now,
11: wait till you hear the rest of the conversation.
2: Here's the other thing. What else did you get into? You obviously got into Iran.
11: Yes.
2: There's a lot, because this is your first public conversation, right?
11: My first public conversation with President Trump in eight long years.
2: Oh my! Okay, so give us that cliffhanger. We're going to go now to Jason Mayaris on a whole different topic, because one of the big things, and I'm sure you brought it up in 40 minutes, is about sanctuary cities, his policy with the borders. That's a big, huge, hot issue. And there was a horrible crime that took place in Virginia. And joining us now is the former Attorney General of Virginia, the great Jason Mayaris. Jason, this whole thing, everyone's talking about this case, this mother who was stabbed by an illegal immigrant from El Salvador. Talk about this case and why it's emblematic of why you don't want to have open borders and you need to have closed borders, like, thank God, President Trump has done.
13: Well, you know, thanks so much. And I look forward to hearing that interview with Cohen later. But listen, we are still dealing with the bitter fruits of Joe Biden's absolute failure at the border. You know, in the 4 years he was president, we had 9 million illegal crossings on our southern border. That's larger than the population of 39 U.S. states. And for those that came across, over 80% of those that were even apprehended were given what's called an NTA, a notice to appear. So you get a traffic citation from a cop, you know, they'll tell you, we'll see you in court in 4 or 5 months. Well, at our border, they were giving an NTA saying, we'll see you at an asylum hearing in 4 or 5 years from now. Well, what happened in you had an individual that was apprehended at the border, a Salvadorian national, in April of 2024 while Biden was president. They just let him go. He came into the interior and he brutally stabbed, actually doused her in gasoline, tried to light her on fire, but stabbed to death a 42-year-old mother in Fairfax County in Great Falls in a public park, stabbed her to death, leaving behind a 3-year-old child. And so it goes to show that the failures of these policies at the federal level and then at the state level, you have Governor Abigail Spanberger, who her first day in office issued an executive order reversing Governor Youngkin's EO that said for the state police to cooperate with federal immigration authorities. And then locally, one of these left-wing Soros social justice prosecutors who has openly said he factors in your immigration status on what he charges you.
2: That's Steve Descano.
13: Policies fail.
2: Right, Steve Descano. You know what's amazing?
13: Yeah.
2: Mr. Attorney General, I have to get into this because it's shocking. When he was running, it came up that on his website, he actually says, if you are an illegal immigrant, we'll take that into account. In other words, we'll favor you over an American citizen. That's something that, like, actually goes in the immigrant's favor. I mean, that is shocking. So what is he going to do in this case?
13: Well, I don't know, but here is the thing that's interesting. He is under active investigation by the Department of Justice because he's discriminating based on national origin. Think about it. He is saying that an illegal immigrant, a non-citizen, gets a special privilege from his government office that an American citizen wouldn't. In other words, he is reducing charges because he does not want you to have a felony on your record to get on the radar of federal immigration authorities. That is a privilege not being given to American citizens. And so DOJ got a referral, and they're openly investigating Steve Descano right now for civil rights violation. I had an opportunity in the spring to testify in front of a Chairman Jordan's committee with Steve Descano right beside me, in which he was asked about this language on his website, and he basically claimed, well, maybe on my website, but listen, it was just campaign rhetoric. I didn't really mean it, which is stunning to me because now he either just, in that investigation, is going to show one of two things. He either lied under oath, which is its own criminal violation, or he actually did never do what he claimed to do. I think he lied clearly under oath. So he is in a world of hurt. But the reality is sanctuary policies failed. They failed under Biden at the federal level. They failed at the state and local level. It's so bad what the governor of Virginia did, Spanberger, that even if you're a convicted felon sitting in a prison, not a jail where you're accused of a crime, prison, even then they won't cooperate with federal authorities. It's happened so often. It is so tragic. But what makes it so infuriating is it's so preventable.
2: Yeah, and half of the murders in Fairfax County of Virginia, you know this better than I do, are from illegal aliens this year. I mean, that number says it all. Judge Weinberg.
6: Jason, good to talk to you again. So you just had a Democratic socialist win the Democratic nomination for the United States Senate in Florida. What are your thoughts about the drift of the Democratic Party?
13: Well, you know, Mijares is kind of a southern name there, you know, Judge. It's deep south. It's from Cuba. So you can imagine what I think about the Democratic socialism that is now taking over in this takeover of the Democratic Party. I find it amusing that they have won in a state dominated by citizens whose families had fled socialism, whether it was in Cuba or Venezuela or Nicaragua. So I don't think they're going to go far, but it does blow up a little bit of the legacy media's narrative, which is, well, these Democratic socialists are only winning in these big, large urban areas like New York. Well, now we've seen that they've won their primary against Vidman. She was outspent 16-1, yet she trounced them by double digits to be the party's nominee. And the good news, I don't think she's going to go very far in Florida. The bad news is what you're seeing is a complete takeover of the Democratic Party by these Marxist socialists. And that should concern every American, because when one of the two major political parties in America is being taken over by Marxists, that should concern all of us about where the direction that we're headed right now.
0: Tell us, your origin originally is Cuba. And what do you hear from the Cuban community?
13: Oh, they are, well, they're outraged because this woman has said some nice things about the Castro regime. They're concerned, but they're also very, very confident. I mean, Florida is a great example of what good governance can look like, whether it's in Miami or in Tallahassee. There's a reason why so many people are leaving candidly states like New York and Illinois and Chicago and going there. But she is not going to win. But it's a challenge because the reality is right now the Democrats are so consumed by anger at this administration that they're openly voting and supporting very socialist Marxists that they've announced that they want to destroy the Constitution, abolish the U.S. Senate, abolish the Electoral College. And so the stakes couldn't be higher this fall in Florida, around the country. We've got to send Marxism packing because right now they are emboldened. They're winning these primaries at the state level, and now we need to defeat them in the general.
2: Absolutely.
0: Well, thank you so much for coming on. And we got Lee Zeldin on the other phone. So we'll talk to you again real soon.
13: Great to catch up with you.
7: Thank you very much.
13: God bless you guys.
2: Thank you. And I understand we have real quick here Lee Zeldin, the EPA administrator. John, why don't you take it?
0: With us today is Lee Zeldin, a good friend, a longtime congressman in Long Island, now EPA administrator for the last 18 months. And, well, Lee Zeldin, energy costs keep rising in a place like your old hometown of New York. The fact is that these windmills are creating more damage to the environment along the Atlantic coast. And I know President Trump has been trying to get rid of them or whatever. And it also causes the price of energy to go up. Is there any movement in any direction in that?
14: Well, yeah, I mean, there is no coincidence that New York's energy bills have been skyrocketing over the course of these last several years. You have policies that are coming out of Albany that are causing it. They have banned the extraction of natural gas. They aren't approving new pipelines like Constitution Pipeline, which is absolutely necessary. They won't allow hookups to gas on new construction. They have set climate goals that they know that are out of reach, but they'll cause a tremendous amount of economic pain to people who can least afford it. And they talk about the intermittent sources like wind as if it is a substitute for baseload power, and it's not. And they want to, they want local control instead of local control and getting these battery energy storage systems built in residential areas and in communities where they don't want it. Upstate, they're dealing with the state putting these solar farms, jamming locals into accepting these solar farms in communities, even though the communities don't want it. When you add it all up, it ends up resulting in an energy policy that is bad on that front of energy policy singularly, but also the economic consequences, the impact on cost of living, on quality of life. And a lot of New Yorkers are fleeing as a result, and they're not looking back. We made a decision out of EPA earlier this summer with regards to the summer blend of fuel for oil, and you had almost every state in the country go along with it. And as a result, because of that, they had their oil prices go down, not up. New York, California, examples of two big blue states where they decide not to go along with it, and as a consequence, New Yorkers, Californians, had their bills go up, not down, in the cost of being able to get gasoline. So, these policies are reckless, they're foolish, they're causing a lot of damage. A lot of people are complaining about the economic consequences, and they should complain. They should complain more to make sure that they're getting the change. And while we might be putting common sense into our decision-making in the Trump administration, that needs to happen at the state level in places like Albany as well.
0: Lee Zeldin, EPA Administrator, thank you for your common sense. Thank you for telling the people the truth. And God bless you and God bless Mary.
14: Thanks a lot, John.
2: Wow, great discussion with Lee Zeldin about windmills in New York.
0: And he's going to come back on Sunday to talk about the rest of the country.
2: Oh, I can't wait.
0: He talked about New York State today and the rest of the country will be talking about on Sunday morning.
2: That means you got the whole thing covered. That's what that means, right? And by the way, I can't wait. You guys, we're going to take a quick break because we are going to get more out of Michael Cohen, even though he said he's not ticklish, but we're going to get it out of him somehow. He has a big exclusive with President Trump coming up in just a few minutes, a special presentation, huge exclusive, and we're going to get some more details right after the break.
11: Or so you think.
2: Oh, no, we will. Trust me, we will. You know my determination. We will.
11: I know. I'm a little nervous.
2: He's nervous. He's on the hot seat right after the break. Michael Cohen giving us a preview, or he's not going to get out of the studio.
4: 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If you missed Rita Cosby, here's what you missed.
9: And I think this will be the demise of the Democratic Party, because I think the Democrats are too afraid to take them on. And you've seen this strength from so many of them. And in fact, even in Maine, where you got Graham Plattner, the guy with the big Nazi tattoo, and that was such a disaster. But you've got them saying up there, well, we need someone like Graham, minus the tattoo, minus the allegations of rape, minus the allegations of physical assault. We need someone nice and wonderful like Graham Plattner with his views that were so extreme democratic socialists, that we need someone like that, because he did get 72% of the vote in the primaries. I mean, that's a sad testament, and Maine is such a beautiful, great state. Wake up, Mainers. You deserve so much better. And he's not alone. You got this guy, Abdul El-Sayed. He is running in the Michigan Senate primary. And Abdul El-Sayed is running against Mike Turner, a very common sense, normal guy. Abdul El-Sayed does have a primary. The primary, I believe, is coming up August 4th. And so there's a lot on the hopper there. And Abdul El-Sayed, talk about an extreme. First of all, he hangs around with Hassan Piker. That's the guy who said that America deserved 9/11. And then he's hanging around with all these other kind of questionable characters in Dearborn, Michigan. And if this does not embody the radical democratic socialists of America, I don't know what does. Listen to Abdul El-Sayed not that long ago, where he actually poses the question, do we really need cops? I kid you not. This is what he said. Take a listen. In his own words.
15: Do police really need to use guns? Do we need as much of a police force? And so if we ask ourselves about how we spend money in the public, where that money goes, where it comes from, we need to make a lot better decisions about investing in the things that root out poverty rather than investing in policing poverty. And we need to understand that these are racialized questions because of systemic racism. When we make a choice to invest in policing in a majority black community rather than to invest in public schools, that choice is influenced by systemic racism.
9: So, do we need guns? That was the focus of his questions. Do we need guns for police? Police are supposed to give them a piece of candy?
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16: What we want to talk about tonight is Dr. Abdul El-Sayed. 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N-V-T-S, nuts. Quote, History of the World, Part 1. 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Are you? 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
2: And we are back here, and everybody is talking about this big exclusive interview. It's a big special presentation with Michael Cohen and with President Donald Trump, the first public conversation they have had in 8 years. And you're going to hear it only right here, John, in just a few minutes on 77 WABC.
0: Well, why not? Let's begin.
2: Yeah, let's begin. Well, we have a tease first from Michael Cohen. What do you think? What are the big things? The Iran stuff, obviously, but great conversation.
11: Well,
2: we talk about
11: the economy. We talk about the exact questions that any decent, I'm going to call myself decent, any decent interviewer would ask of President Donald J. Trump today. The conversation is raw. It's open. For me, it felt very familiar. It felt very similar to the old days when I would sit across the desk from him. I always sat in the far right, velvet red chair, and we would have these open conversations, the dialogue. It was, again, it was easy. It was familiar. And it's extremely informative. So much that even I, who read the newspaper, every single day, there's so much in the conversation that I did not know that as soon as I finished with the interview, I started Googling in order to say, oh my God, things like this are really going on. Why are they not speaking about this more to the public?
2: What did it mean, too, just to you personally, to have this conversation? I mean, you've talked publicly. You were, in fact, with us on Katz and Cosby, talking about how there was this reconciliation. How was the moment just for you, Michael Cohen, so people are going to listen to it?
11: Well, remember, the president and I, over the course of the past 1 year, have seen each other 3 times. And during those meetings, they were emotional. They were familiar. Again, it's very tough to describe the feeling. We had a friendship for 15 years.
2: Very close friendship.
11: Very. That was rocked by politics, by the weaponization of the Department of Justice. And interestingly enough, that's part of the conversation, that there may be no two people on this planet that have had the Justice Department weaponized against them more than Trump and I. There has not been two people maybe that have been put against one another. Maybe, I don't know, since Andrew Jackson and Burr. I mean, the only difference is, you know, there was no hot lead in this one. There was only incarceration.
2: Ed Cox liked that that description there that since Aaron Burr you're and bad. Jackson.
3: That's a real historic.
2: I would say metaphor. You go back a while. Yeah. but it gives a good sense of sort of, like you just said, the division and the politicization. And boy, President Trump endured a lot of it. So we're going to hear about that, right?
11: Sure. And he'll acknowledge that he endured a ton of it. But then again, as he said, so did you. And this is the Donald Trump that I remember. This is the one that act and is acting like the friend that I remember him to be.
2: Wow, very powerful, very powerful. And obviously, then you also, and I can't wait to hear more about the Iran discussion. Obviously, borders, right?
11: Why are you taking away the mystery?
2: I'm giving the tease.
11: Well, that's not a tease. That's a giveaway.
2: No, but you know what? It's an interesting, because he is so proud of closing the border.
11: Well, why don't you hear from him?
2: Yeah.
11: Right? Why don't you hear from the man himself?
2: Will we hear a lot of surprises?
11: You sure are. More surprises than you could even imagine.
2: Oh, wow. Look at that. That is called a tease. That is called a big, big tease. So I think we should just take it away. And everybody, here it is. Here is the big special presentation by Michael Cohen with President Donald J. Trump, the big exclusive. And everybody, before we go to it, what do we all stand for, guys?
20: Yeah, truth, justice, and the American way.
2: And here it is. Here's Michael Cohen with President Donald J. Trump.
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23: I'm Janice Kirkell. Another Democrat throwing his hat into the ring, maybe, for the White House in 2028. Maryland's Chris Van Hollen, senator from Maryland, he told NBC's Meet the Press today that he is thinking about it because he doesn't think his party has yet come up with the answers people need to hear about how the Democrats would address the country's problems.
24: What happened in 2024 is that voters were so upset with the status quo that they voted for a convicted felon, Donald Trump. And my view is Democrats need to really stand for something. We need to be against the status quo. And that's why I've been kicking the tires as I look at 2028, because I don't think the Democratic Party has answered the call about how we're going to make sure we have an economy that really does work for everybody, especially working people.
23: Van Hollen also said he would not reject an endorsement from the Democratic Socialists of America, but is, quote, certainly not seeking it. Former Vice President Mike Pence visited Ukrainian President Volodymyr Zelensky for a prayer event in Kyiv today. He told News Nation's The Hill Sunday, while Ukraine's drone warfare has successfully defended Russian attacks on the front lines, Zelensky's looking for more help intercepting long-range Russian missiles.
25: He's anxious to see the United States make up to 5% of our Patriot resources available to make it possible for Ukraine to beat back those ballistic missile attacks.
23: Monday marks the 35th anniversary of Ukraine's independence from the Soviet Union. Canada and the United States, they were longtime best friends with an unguarded border. But the future of U.S.-Canada relations may look very different. Trade talks between Ottawa and Washington collapsed this weekend, and both countries are imposing 50% tariffs. Experts say the tensions could persist even once President Trump is out of office. A teenager convicted of stabbing a fellow student athlete to death at a track meet will not be retried. A district judge in Texas has rejected a move to do that. Carmelo Anthony's defense team asked for a retrial, claiming character evidence was indeed withheld from the trial. TikTok reaching a settlement with the government over violations of children's privacy. Along with its parent company, ByteDance, TikTok and the Justice Department have arrived at a $400 million settlement of allegations that the platform illegally collected personal data from millions of kids under 13 without parental consent. The deal resolves a 2024 lawsuit. This is the Worldwide News Network.
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1: Gradually becoming sunny, high near 82. Good afternoon, I'm Anita Bonita. A scary evening for a family from Copaig. A man and woman, along with their two-year-old son and the child's grandfather, were on a 25-foot Parker boat when it ran aground and became stranded in the mouth of the Fire Island Inlet. The woman used her cell phone to call 911. Two officers attempted to approach the boat in Suffolk County Police Marine Bureau's vessel Marine Juliet, but they were unable to get within a half mile of the stranded boat. So two additional officers deployed a hovercraft from Oak Beach and were able to safely rescue the family just before 2 a.m. The child was taken to Good Samaritan University Hospital for treatment of minor injuries. The rest of the family was not injured. The woman who drove her SUV into the swimming pool of her Hewlett home on Friday after losing control of the

0: Madison between 24th and 25th Street. The festivities run through 6 p.m. There's also the Lower 6th Avenue Community Expo, so expect closures on 6th between 14th and 23rd Streets. And the U.S. Open's Fan Week is underway at Flushing Meadows. Expect even heavier traffic than usual on the Grand Central, the Van Wyck, the LIE, and the Whitestone Expressway. From the WABC Weather Desk, gradually becoming sunny this afternoon, high of 82. Mostly clear tonight, low around 67. I am Anita Bonita, 77 WABC News.
1: 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Don't stop till you get enough. People ask me all the time.
2: It's going to be interesting to see where all this goes.
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5: You got to admit, this was interesting.
1: Everybody, don't stop till you get enough. The best talk and dancing on the weekends with Cousin Brucey. Oh!

0: He sat at the table where history was made.
1: Michael is a good person. He represents me.
0: For years, Michael Cohen served as Donald Trump's personal attorney and fixer, witnessing Washington and presidential politics from the inside. Now, he's pulling back the curtain with unfiltered analysis and the truth behind the headlines.
2: This is not about Donald Trump versus Michael Cohen. This is about accountability.
0: He wasn't watching history. He was helping make it. This is When You Know, You Know. Now, here's Michael Cohen.

Welcome to When You Know, You Know. I'm Michael Cohen, and I'm glad you're here. Look, we've got a great show lined up for today, because in just a little bit, I'm going to be speaking with President Donald J. Trump. Look, tonight, I want to talk to you about something I know in my bones, something I've lived through, bled through, and survived. I have stood in the blinding, merciless heat of the national spotlight, and I'm going to tell you the truth, that commentators hiding behind cameras and comfortable studio desks never seem to grasp. Public humiliation isn't just politics. It hurts, humanly. There is a distinct, visceral cruelty in watching your name, your character, your family, and your life get shredded into pieces just to feed somebody's news cycle or social media clout. I know what it feels like to sit there while partisan hacks, people who don't know you, who've never walked an inch in your shoes, who twist facts for sport, reduce an entire human life to a cheap punchline or a viral clip. And that brings me directly to Senator John Ossoff. Now look, you know where I stand. I have always fought my battles in the open, on the record, and under oath, guided by the commitment to facts, truth, and basic accountability. This isn't about party affiliation or taking sides. It is about something far more fundamental: human decency. True progressivism, and frankly, any principle worth holding, is supposed to be rooted in dignity. It's supposed to stand up for regular working people and protect those without power from those who actually hold it. So when John Ossoff goes on a tirade against Donald Trump, fine, that's politics. He's tough, he can take it. But when he turns around and drags Natalie Harp, a young female staffer, right into the mud, that isn't standing up for principle. That is punching down. I mean, seriously, why drag her into it? Because she's standing nearby? Because she works for the man? Because she is an attractive young woman who's dedicated to her boss? Because weaponizing a young staffer's private existence generates quick laughs, retweets, and applause from a partisan crowd? That is pathetic. It is bad faith politics, and worse, hypocritical. Let's get one thing clear. When you hold a microphone, when you wear a pin that says United States Senator, you hold immense power. Weaponizing that power against a regular employee, a staffer who has zero say over high-level policy or macro-political wars, is a coward's move. I mean, if your argument against Trump is solid, Ossoff, well, make the argument.

if the policies of failing working class families expose the failure. Challenge the leader. Debate the platform. Fight like hell on the issues that actually matter. But the moment that you reach past the powerful to tear apart a worker just to secure a 15-second viral moment on, I don't know, TikTok, X, CNN, or MS Now, you aren't displaying courage. You are behaving like a bully. And let's be entirely clear about something. This is not a joke. This is not some game we play on television for high ratings. Mental health crises in this country are at an all-time high. Just look around you. We just saw the tragic passing of actress Hayden Panettiere, a young woman who spent her life under the relentless lens of public judgment while fighting a brutal, silent battle with severe postpartum depression, addiction, and grief. Look at the ongoing tragedy of the Lindsey Clancy trial, a terrifying, heartbreaking reminder of what happens when mental illness and postpartum psychosis push a human being past the absolute brink. People are hanging on by a thread. The human mind is not a machine, and the human spirit is not built to be collateral damage in someone else's PR campaign. Every single person listening to my voice right now has a breaking point, even if the mob on social media doesn't give a damn where that line is. I've seen depression up close. I know what grief does to a family. I've seen how darkness descends quietly and how someone can look completely fine on the outside while fighting a brutal internal battle behind closed doors. There is a massive difference between holding power accountable and deliberately looking to humiliate the working people that are standing next to it. There is a difference between exposing real corruption and manufacturing personal smears. John Ossoff, by the way, is not an isolated case. This rot is everywhere. We see it across the aisle with politicians who turn private citizens and low-level staffers into public targets. We see it on cable news networks that turn personal destruction into primetime entertainment. We see it online where weaponizing personal trauma and manufacturing sleazy false insinuations is literally monetized for clicks. I know that distinction because I have lived it firsthand, not as a spectator, but as someone who has been brutally, relentlessly beaten down by the machine more times than I care to count. I know what it feels like to take hit after soul-crushing hit, to be bloodied and knocked to the dirt while a crowd of millions cheer for your destruction, and then, to have to pick up the shattered pieces of your life alone in the dark while the circus packs up and moves on to its next victim. I know the sheer suffocating terror of being turned into a public target, sitting in silence while your family weeps, wondering if you're ever going to survive the night. Winning a news cycle by making a regular person smaller, it is a hollow, ugly victory. The media bears huge responsibility here, too. You see, when producers and hosts of these shows take an inflammatory personal attack and then they blast it out 24/7, they aren't reporting news. They are hosting a Roman Colosseum. Every personal jab becomes a chyron. Every humiliation becomes content. And somewhere behind the screen, is an actual human being who has to carry the weight long after the studio lights go cold. The senator goes home, the host signs off, the online mob moves on to the next target. But the person who got dragged? They don't get to move on. The internet doesn't forget. The psychological damage doesn't vanish when the segment ends. You know, the funny thing is we preach empathy. We talk about mental health awareness, suicide prevention, and fighting workplace bullying. And then we sit on our phones, we laugh, we cheer, we share, and we applaud the most vicious voice in the room as long as they are on our side. If your solidarity stops the moment that compassion becomes politically inconvenient, well, then you don't actually believe in solidarity. Cruelty is not strength. Destructive spectacle is not leadership. And if we keep burning down regular people to score partisan points, no decent person will ever want to step up and work in public service again. My friends, there is always a human being behind the headline.
always, even if it's me. So challenge the policy, expose the hypocrisy, fight like hell for a better country. But before you turn a staffer's dignity into political ammunition, remember, they have a family. They have fears and a breaking point that you cannot see. When you use a microphone to destroy someone just because you can, it's wrong. And when you know that...

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1: 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So with Mamdani in mind, New York in 1 year has lost $11 billion in revenue in one single year. Florida has made $21 billion in net interstate wealth. Go figure.
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0: is the president.
1: Hello, Michael. How are you, Michael?
0: How you doing, sir? Welcome.
1: I'm good.
0: Welcome.
1: Very good. Country is doing good.
0: Well, thanks to you, sir. So I want to go back to 2016 if we can, because you and I have obviously traveled a pretty rocky road together. You remember, sir, when I went on CNN with Breonna Keeler and she told me that you were underwater in the polls and I responded with those famous two words, says who, which became some worldwide meme.
1: A good advocate, and then they weaponized you like nobody's ever been weaponized, like few have been.
0: Well, maybe just you and I, sir.
1: And but, you. Yeah, me too, but I don't consider mine, you know, mine was at a level that nobody's ever seen before. But they weaponized you. They weaponized a lot of people. And I respect the fact that you recanted everything you said. And that's a big thing that you did. That's a very big thing.
0: Sir, you may remember that following morning you called me into the office after and then you gave me one of those traditional Trump slaps on the shoulder. And you said to me, F them. You're stronger than them. We've got this. Now, the funny thing is that CNN never apologized. They never retracted anything. And now, years later, CNN, MS Now, and the other left-leaning outlets, they're doing the exact same thing, constantly talking about you being underwater with favorability numbers. Mr. President, what do you say to these people who keep bringing up polls when you're not even running for office again? What's the point?
1: I'm not, and I think that we're doing really well in the polls, the real polls. If I were running today, I think I'd win by 25 points. I think we'd win by a lot. The economy has never been stronger. We're doing numbers that nobody's ever seen before. You take a look at what's going on with Venezuela. It was a one-day deal. It was actually a 48-minute deal. We had it was an attack where we took a truly bad person out of the country, including the wife. Out of the country and now standing trial. This was a very evil man. And the country, we are involved very much with the country, taking out millions and millions of barrels of oil. And that goes right into our treasury. We've done, the Venezuela was amazing. And now with Iran, they will never have a nuclear weapon. We're controlling, essentially controlling, and soon controlling the straits. We're doing very well with Iran. The press doesn't like to say that, although a lot of the press does say it, you know, because the Navy's gone, the Air Force is gone, the leadership is gone. Part of the problem is so many of the leaders are gone. It's not easy to make a deal. Nobody knows who's leading. But I think the public sees what we're doing because Iran can never have a nuclear weapon. Very simple. And I think the public sees it, and I think they appreciate it and they respect it. And I tell them they'll be a little higher for your energy cost, but they'll be a little bit higher for gasoline. You know, I had it down to $1.85 a barrel. And then I said, but we have to make a journey to the Middle East because we can't let Iran have a nuclear weapon. And that's what happened. And we've been very effective. We've wiped them out, militarily wiped out. Now, they have some missiles. They have some drones. Their capacity to build them is very low right now compared to what it was 5 months ago. It was 5 months ago, they were knocking them out. Now it's very hard for them to knock out anything. They're in bad shape. They have inflation that's 300%. Their currency is valueless. You know, it's virtually valueless.
0: Sure.
1: Their military is not being paid. So they're in bad shape. But the reason I did it, and we had no choice, and I would have done it again 100 times, they cannot have a nuclear weapon, and they won't be having a nuclear weapon.
0: And why not just then turn around and tell the American people? You know, the one thing that you may feel some frustration going on right now, economically, the price of gas and so on, but why not just turn around and say to the American people, you know what you get to do? You get to go to sleep at night with knowledge that there will be no intercontinental ballistic nuclear missile being fired towards the United States, because if they had it with their theocracy, sir, you know exactly what they would be doing right now.
1: So I do tell that. The press doesn't get it out, and I say it often. I said it the other day at a big rally I had with the police out on Long Island, and we have these unbelievable rallies. The rallies are potentially bigger than ever. I mean, if we did rallies now, nobody ever had rallies like this. They're potential. I think they're bigger than ever. There's a great spirit for what's going on, especially in light of what's happening with all these crazy theories and policies and lunatics that are running. You have lunatics that would destroy the country, and they're being put in the Democrat Party, I think they'll be wiped out in the election because the people are too smart to allow that to happen. It's never worked. In a thousand years, that stuff has never worked, and it's not going to work now. But they're not even smart people. You know, you watch some of them, half of them can't even speak properly. So I think we're doing very well. We are letting people know about that. We're letting people know that, you know, it's wonderful to say everything's good, but you can't, if you had a country like that, and they're crazy, if you had a country like that, they would absolutely use the nuclear weapon without question. And so I stopped that, and I stopped it cold with the B-2 bombers. I also stopped it, the JCPOA, that was the Obama deal that was such a disaster that he made years ago. Had that deal, had I not terminated that deal, Iran would have a nuclear weapon. And they would have used it very quickly. They would have wiped out Israel. They would have wiped out the Middle East. And you saw that because when this thing started, surprisingly to everybody, they started shooting missiles at sort of semi-neutral countries. They were going after Saudi Arabia, Qatar. They were going after UAE, Kuwait, Bahrain. And nobody really knew they were so involved. And they started hitting everybody. If they had a nuclear weapon, they would have used it on everybody. And look, there would be no Israel if there was not a Donald Trump president.
0: I think there'd be no Saudi Arabia either.
1: Right now, I believe the Middle East would have been entirely wiped out, but Israel definitely would have been wiped out. There's no question. There would be, they tell me that there would be no Israel if there was no Donald Trump.
0: You know, what surprised me was how did they end up with 1,000 pounds of 60% enriched uranium when allegedly, whether it was under Biden, whether it was under Obama, whether it was under every president, how did they end up with literally 1,000 pounds of nuclear grade, well, or soon to be made nuclear grade enriched uranium?
1: So when we hit them with the B-2 bombers, which was an amazing attack, amazing, deep into the night with no moon, with no light, no nothing, and every bomb hit its mark and wiped their whole nuclear thing out. And it was, in fact, obliterated. But when we did that, people had no idea what to expect. No idea. You know, you're going in there, you're going into a very, very dangerous place with these incredible machines. And the job they did, the job those machines and those pilots did was really amazing. But Obama allowed that to happen. Biden allowed that to happen. Other presidents allowed that to happen. This should have been done. This has been going on for 50 years, and this should have been, you know, it's been 47, but we talk about it for 3 or 4 years. It's actually, the number is 51 years, but we say 47 because that seems to be the standard number that everyone uses. But this was going on for 51 years now, and it should have been taken care of by other presidents or other countries, and it wasn't. And Iran became the bully of the Middle East. They were bullying everybody around. They were the boss. And bad things were happening, and they would have absolutely taken out Israel, and they would have absolutely taken out the Middle East. And I guess they would have shot at us, too. But had they had nuclear weapons, if they had that capacity, it would have been different. Now, when we hit them with the B-2 bombers, they were exactly 2 weeks away from having a nuclear weapon. And that's why I had to do it, because you cannot let them have that kind of a weapon.
0: But, you know, Mr. President, that's a time period that most people are completely unaware of, that imminence was there.
1: Yep. Well, they knew it, but they forget it. You know, the one thing in politics, yeah, like the border. When I came in, the border, they allowed 25 million people, many of them criminals, many of them murderers, many of them people from mental institutions, drug dealers. They were pouring into our country totally unchecked and unvetted. I solved the problem in 30 days. And solved it beautifully in 60. And at the end of 90 days, nobody comes in. In fact, we have now, as you know, because they issue reports and they're not issued by me. In the last 16 months, zero people came in through our horrible, what was horrible southern border, where it was just an open sieve. It was an open wound. And zero people came in. So what happens, though, is people forgot about that. They forgot we had a border problem. I got elected partially on the border.
0: Yeah.
1: By the way, that happened two times. When I ran in 2016, I got elected on the border. It was bad. But it was never bad like this. This was crazy, where Kamala was the border czar, and she never spoke to the border patrol. She never went there. She was the border. She knew less about the border than a child would know. So I solved the border problem. And nobody even talks about it. I did things that, you know, because in politics, I've found it's got a two-week life. A victory has a two-week life. You solve a problem that was, according to most, insolvable. And I did it literally in 30 days. But I solved the problem early on and beautifully. We have a great border right now. I mean, people come into our country, but they have to come in legally. And they do come in legally. But nobody comes through our southern border. Nobody. Not. I mean, literally, it's hard to believe, actually. 25 million people came in, including murderers.
0: Unbelievable.
1: And so many others into our country. And we get them out. We're getting them out. But they came into our country, and I solved it. I solved the problem. And when I want to talk about it, experts, you know, the so-called experts, if there's such a thing, they say, sir, nobody cares about the border. You solved the problem. They forgot.
0: Yeah.
1: They don't talk about it. So when you remind people, they say, wow, you know, the border was a real problem. It was probably the biggest thing talked about during the election. And I solved it quickly and effectively. And everybody admits that, including the Democrats. I watch the Democrats now apologizing. They're saying we should have done that. But, you know, there's a two-week life to things, and it's a shame. But when people hear it and all of the things that we've done, we have more money being invested in the United States right now than at any time in the history of our country by a factor of five. We're building more factories, plants. We are building factories for cars are moving in from, as you know, the factories from Canada, where they left for Canada, they left for Mexico, they left for Germany, Japan, South Korea. They're all coming back. Toyota just announced, Honda just announced, billions and billions of dollars are all pouring back. They're coming in, a lot of them are coming in from Mexico. People don't like to write that. They're coming in because of tariffs. We've made a fortune with tariffs, a fortune.
0: So, you know, and maybe, Mr. President, you know,
1: making a fortune, Michael,
0: uh-huh,
1: it's brought people in.
0: Yeah.
1: Because companies are coming in because they don't want to make a car in Germany or in Mexico and have to pay a 25% tariff because it doesn't work for them. So rather than paying the 25% tariff, it's very simple. Some people still don't understand it, but they're all building. And in the next year and a half, you're going to see buildings open. And you already see it in the construction numbers. The construction jobs in this country are through the roof. And that's because of all the plants and factories being built all over our country. There's never been, it's a renaissance. There's never been anything like it.
0: So maybe what we should do is then have a press conference and literally put out all of the accomplishments, because what's happening, boss, you remember when I was by your side, I literally used to analyze the polls, right? And you remember how much attention that I used to pay to that methodology? I would come in, I would say to you, oh, you know, they're claiming that you're 31%, that you're underwater, but I showed you that
1: the polls are crooked. The polls are.
0: Exactly.
1: So the reporters, as you know, are crooked, but many of them. You have some great ones too, but for the most part, it's really dishonest.
0: But the sample size is roughly.
1: When you read the New York Times, it's so dishonest. When you read these things, and they're not doing. Well, look, the reason they're not doing well is because they've lost a lot of credibility. Now, mm-hmm, you do have great journalists. You do have great reporters also. Many people are very good. Very, very good. I could name them, but by naming them, I'll leave some out. But you also have a lot of people that see how good things are, the economy is a renaissance. There's never been anything like it. We had the greatest economy ever in my first term. This is going to blow it away. This is just going to blow it away. And when these factories and plants and everything else are finished. But already, if you look at the jobs, we're bringing in chips into our car. We had no chips, nothing. We're zero. They got stolen from us and they were brought to Taiwan. Those companies are now all coming back. We're building the biggest chip plants in the world right now, mostly in Arizona. And we're going to have chips. We're not going to have to import chips anymore. It's amazing what's happening.
0: Yeah.
1: Medicine is coming back. You know, we learned that from COVID because we didn't make medicine. We literally had to rely on Ireland and China and other places for the medical and the medicine. And they're all coming back. Eli Lilly's building six major plants. Merck is building. They're all building. Pfizer. They're building massive amounts of medical for pharmaceuticals and drugs of all kinds. And it's including medical equipment. The medical equipment business is through the roof. Because if they don't come back, they have to pay big tariffs.
0: Sure.
1: If they're making it in Germany or other places. So they're building it here. What's happening now is a miracle. I hope it gets properly reported.
0: So, well, you know that it won't. And when they have these sample sizes of 1,500 people, Sir, why do you think that the media keeps pushing these polls, these terrible poll numbers? And what do you think that they're actually trying to accomplish by constantly telling the American people that your numbers are underwater?
1: Well, they're trying to take spirit away from people. Hmm. But the people know. And I have polls, and the polls are great. If I ran right now, I beat everybody by many points, many, many points. Now, the law precludes me from doing it, unfortunately. But the, you know, it's too bad, because I frankly would love to do it. But the law precludes me from doing it. But if I ran right now, but what I am doing is I'm helping some very good candidates get elected. And the endorsement is second to none in history. It's second to none. We've had a great period of years now where I endorse a candidate, even in foreign countries. I endorsed a man running in Colombia, El Tigre, and he ended up winning. He was 10th in line, and he ended up winning. Argentina kept him going. So many countries, I mean, 15, 16, 17 countries. But frankly, more importantly, when I endorse somebody running for the Senate, when I endorse somebody running for Congress, almost always they win, almost always, even if they have a huge deficit. And I pick a lot of people that are not incumbents. I mean, I pick people that a lot of people never heard of, and they win. So it's been quite amazing. And it's something that we have to, that I, you know, I consider to be extremely important. And I have to be very judicious, to be honest.
0: Well, in all fairness, when you say it's important, you, sir, have actually withstood possibly the most egregious weaponization of any politician in history. I probably withstood the most egregious weaponization as a citizen. I mean, with all of the cases that were brought against you, here's the thing that people don't know. I, of course, know because I was there with you. You successfully fight them. You don't care. You will fight them tooth and nail to the very end while you were still campaigning to be president 47. I want to ask you, because I know how tough it was for me, what was the toughest moment for you during that time period? And actually, did you think that you were not only fighting for your political life, but for your freedom as well?
1: Well, I never think about tough. I think about just getting it done. But we had crooked politicians. You knew that maybe better than anybody. Look, you took back, you recanted your testimony. They forced you to do that. They threatened you with jail. They threatened you with everything if you didn't go against Trump. And you took it back. I wouldn't even be talking to you right now if you didn't, to be honest. I mean, you did something that very few people have done. And some have, to be honest. They, you know, they saw what went on. They weaponized government. They went after you. I remember when they attacked your office on a Saturday morning, like at 6 or 5:30 in the morning, and the FBI went into your office and they raided your office. It was disgraceful.
0: My Fish home, James, the hotel, the law office.
1: Yeah, they did that. And they, you know, it's a lot of people wouldn't have been able to take it. You took it for a while, in all fairness. Then they broke you down, but you came back. Look, Tish James and Alvin Bragg, what they did to you, and they used you, and what you did was actually a brave thing, because you said what they did was wrong. You agreed that your testimony, they forced you to say things that you didn't want to say. They forced you to say things that were false because they have a threat with jail and every other thing. Probably, I don't know, I never spoke to you about that, but probably the worst things that you can imagine. They weaponized government against you and against others, Michael. There were plenty of others, too. And it's a disgrace. And I think it's so amazing that you came out and you told the story. And people respect you for doing it.
0: Well, some people do, and other people truly hate me with a passion.
1: Michael, they made you say things that weren't true with the threat of jail hanging over your head and everything else. And you don't think people respect it? They do respect it. They respect that you were able to do that, that you were able to, you know, say the truth. Because we have to. Well, we're going to lose our country. The Biden administration, and I don't know if it was Biden. Biden was never smart 30 years ago. He wasn't smart, but he certainly wasn't smart in the last few years. And so I don't know if it was Biden, but he was surrounded around that beautiful Oval Office. He was surrounded, the Resolute Desk. He was surrounded by vicious, crazy people, high IQ, you know, many low IQs, but high IQ people that are nuts. I mean, radical left, crazy people, and they weaponize government. You know, I get a kick out of every time they see, not necessarily a kick, but I get a kick out of everything. Every time I see, they say, oh, Trump is weaponized. They weaponize government more than any administration in history by far. Think of it. I got impeached twice, and I did absolutely nothing. Remember the perfect phone call. I made a phone call that was perfect. You know, they impeached me, and then they found out that the call was recorded. It was they actually had Marine stenographers, but they essentially it was recorded. And when they saw the call, Nancy Pelosi said, oh, my God, we impeached the guy. We can't impeach him after this. And then they said, but let's keep going. Just let's keep going. In other words, when they found out what they impeached me for, when it was given and shown, it was recorded.
0: Yeah,
1: they went crazy.
0: Hey, boss, don't you remember they did
1: so
0: that?
1: Angry.
0: They did that to us from the beginning. They did that to us from the very beginning.
1: The people that did it, Michael. She said, you got us into a mess. Anyway, and I beat it. The Republican Party was unanimous, 100%. Would you hear that before? But the Republic was, and we beat it. I beat it twice. But think of it. I got impeached twice. That's weaponized. I got indicted. I won everything. It was a beautiful thing, but I went through hell. But I got treated like nobody, no president has ever been treated. And I must say it's much more pleasant now than it was in the first term.
0: Well, you're also a different president today. I mean, let's go back to the very beginning, the stupid Steele dossier, that fake nonsense. How about the Russia hoax? Also, the fake. They came after me with steel bats and grenades. It was unbelievable. Do you remember that time you called me, boss, into the office? I was home and you said, you know, have you ever been to Prague? I said, sir, I don't even know where Prague is. And you said, I guess you do. And I'm like, I know it's in Czech.
1: In Prague.
0: I've never been there.
1: There's a man named Michael Cohn was in Prague. And by being in Prague, I guess that was a bad thing because there was somebody in Prague and they said you were there. And it turned out, in fact, I asked you to go back and get your passport.
0: Yep.
1: I wanted to see it. I said, you know, he never went to Prague. It was a big story at the time. They had Michael Cohn. And either it was another Michael Cohn or the person didn't exist. Probably
0: it did not exist.
1: Didn't even exist.
0: They did not. Sir, I want to ask you a question that I think is even more personal between the two of us. Why are people so viscerally angry that you and I have reconciled differences, working to restore a 15-year-plus friendship? Why is it to these people that forgiveness seems to upset them so much?
1: Because you did something that most people don't have the guts to do. You told stories in order to get out of trouble, and you thought about it, and you recanted your testimony. And most people don't have the guts to do that. And by recanting, you hurt them, and frankly, you were good to the President of the United States and to the country because you told the truth. They forced you to say that. I mean, Alvin Bragg and Letitia James, two crooked people, they forced you to do that. I remember when it was happening. I said, you know, I don't know if somebody like Michael is going to be able to hold out. They forced you to do it. It's happened before over the years, many times probably, you know, many different things out in the Wild West that happened. But this was the United States of America, and I watched it happen. And Michael, you and I know people where it happened with others also. The level of weaponization in this country was disgusting. So when you went and told the truth, the people that were on the left, the radical left lunatics, same people we have out there now, it drove them crazy.
0: Yeah.
1: It drove them crazy.
0: You know, I drive them crazy, too, because so many of them, their profile pictures are of a cross, and they claim to be these devout Christians and so on. And I always write to them, remember Colossians, right? Bear with each other and forgive one another. If any of you has a grievance against someone, forgive as the Lord forgave you. That bothers them even more than if I turn around and I say, you know, go scratch.
1: Well, you're going to go down as a man with courage. And frankly, you weren't there when you did the other. But you're going to go down as a man of courage, great courage, because you did something that a lot of people wouldn't have the guts to do. But that's why they hate you, because they basically hate you because you told the truth. Ultimately, you told the truth. and that was not good for their narrative. These are vicious people, and what they've done to our country is bad, and now they're on the other side of it, and we're not weaponizing. We don't weaponize, but they've broken so many laws. They've broken so many laws, the lying they've done to Congress. I mean, look at the lying that, where they made such lies to Congress and so many other things. It's a very, very amazing thing that you did. And I think other people are going to be doing it also.
0: Well, I hope, I certainly...
1: I think other people see what you've done and they learn by example. But, you know, it's like people greatly respect, and I guarantee your family greatly respects what you did.
0: Well, you know, I want to say this to you in finality, because I know you have a country to run, and I'm going to sort of leave you alone here. But, you know, when we were together, because these, you're not wrong, these crazy leftists, they're out of their minds. Literally, yep. When you and I, sir, were together, and I remember, boss, when you used to say to Keith and to me that your concern, a concern was that somebody, like what they did to Bill Gates, remember that they threw something at him, a cupcake or a tomato, whatever it was. But, sir, we've gone way past that these days. I mean, people aren't throwing food at you anymore. These people are shooting at you. And, you know, it upset me terribly. I reached out to a handful, even at that point in time, we really weren't on speaking terms. And I said, please, you know, tell them to please be safe. You're the president of the United States. One attempt, two attempts, three attempts, four attempts. Even what's going on with this stupidity on the airplane and moving you out and so on. I'm so nauseated by them. There is a huge difference between vehemently disagreeing with a policy and then trying to literally assassinate the president of the United States. Mr. President,
1: so
0: from your perspective.
1: The one thing I would say to that, and if you read, only consequential presidents get shot.
0: Well,
1: they only go after consequential.
0: Then do me a favor. Please don't be consequential. How's that?
1: I know. Maybe I'll have to become less consequential.
0: Right.
1: But if you look at it, you know, you look at the names, a lot of people, it's pretty high up there. It's a dangerous job. I understand that. But we're careful. We have a great people around me, and obviously it's gotten much, much tougher over the years. But it is true, consequential. You look at the people that were shot. You look at the people that even the attempts. But non-consequential presidents lead a much nicer life. You can see that with some of our recent presidents, mm-hmm. where nothing was ever thought about. So, but
0: sir,
1: I appreciate what
0: you did. Sir, can I ask you just one last thing on that? Who do you think bears the greatest responsibility for creating this violent rhetoric? Do you think it's the far left, the radical far left? Do you think it's DSA?
1: I think the fact that I got elected drove people crazy, because my whole thing is free enterprise. It's go out and make our country rich like we're doing. A country has never been in this position. I mean, we've never had anything like it. This is a renaissance. We're bringing back the medical business. We're bringing back the automobile business. We're leading China in AI by a lot. You know, we wouldn't lead anybody. I mean, I'm letting them build their own power plants. You know, they're not taking these AI plants, which are very big. They're not taking the power from the grid, because the grid doesn't have the power. It's old, tired. We're taking the power. They're making their own power plants. They're building the most beautiful, you've never seen power plants like this. People that have made power for 40 years are saying, we've never seen anything like it. These big buildings that are up, they're making their own power. They're not mm-hmm. taking it. And communities, frankly, communities that don't take a data center, they're making a mistake, because there's plenty of communities that want them, because it means jobs and it means tremendous tax revenue coming into the towns and cities that take them. So, you know, it's like the smart ones are saying, I want them so badly. But you put guards up, you put the guardrails up. But these data centers throw off tremendous amounts of jobs and money.
0: And yet we don't hear all the positives. All we keep getting is the negatives. Oh, the reflection pool. Oh, you know, the ballroom. Oh, you know, the...
1: Yeah. It's, well, these things are all great things in our country. I'm fixing the White House. It hasn't been properly fixed. You have to see the outside of it was literally pieces of stone were pouring off the building. It was so...
0: Well, I can't wait to come see you there. I want to see the ballroom. I want to see all the improvements that have been made. Yeah. I remember what it looked like before.
1: You know, you're talking about peanuts compared to what we're, you know, doing on the large scale. But fixing the White House hasn't been... So it was built in 1792. The exterior of the building is in such bad shape, and now it's beautiful. Now it's beautiful. It's been totally fixed, rejointed. Stones were literally falling off the building. Big holes and things, hooks that were put up 100 years ago that were rotting and rusting and that nobody ever did anything. It was in very bad shape. And now it's flawless. It's beautiful. And we're not talking about a lot of money. You're talking about peanuts. But it's a symbol. We have to do that. For years, for 150 years, they've wanted a ballroom. But more importantly, perhaps, it's a part of it is a military complex. It's a drone port, bomb shelters. It's got everything. And I would say most of it is a military complex. But the ballroom is so needed, and especially when you see all the things that are happening in the world. It's not just us. It's all over the world. It's a violent world. And when you're in that room, you're safe. It's drone-proof. It's bulletproof. It's got facilities. You know, when you saw that disaster that took place with the event, with the
0: yes.
1: White House Correspondents' Center, that could never happen here. You know, it could never happen here. So it's very important that it be done. But they've been calling for a room. You know, the East Room was a little room, holds 89 people. And when President Xi comes in a couple of weeks, we'll be using the East Room. But I would have 2,000 or 3,000 people. Everybody wants to be there for President Xi. They all want to meet him. You know, like him or not, they want to meet him. Everybody wants to be there. Only a few people can be there because we have never had, you know, in China, they have a thing called the Great Hall of China. You want to see a big hall? They have the Great Hall of China. We have 89 seats at a table. We have 89 people. And if you really make it tight, you'll get 100. So it's something that's been needed for 150 years. And I'm, as you know better than anybody, I'm very good at building.
0: Yeah.
1: I'm the best at building.
0: Well, let's
1: and
0: certainly.
1: Something that I think it'll be the most beautiful ballroom in the world. But more importantly, it's a military complex, too, that the White House has wanted to build for 50, 60 years. The helipad is also being built. You know, the helicopters would land on the grass, which is dangerous and bad. And they had guys standing out there that put little pieces of steel down so the helicopter's wheels can land on the steel. And if they missed, it was very bad because they'd sink into the ground, and that's bad. You know, bad things can happen.
0: Mm-hmm.
1: And I put up a heliport, and it's beautiful. It's been, you know, really, people really respect it. The military was asking me, would you do that? Would that be possible? And I did it. It'll be beautiful. And it's going to open very shortly. So a helicopter now can actually land on a helipad as opposed to trying to hit the steel tablets that they put. They call them tablets, little steel tablets that are a little bit larger than the wheels. Now, the good news is the pilots are the best in the world, so they really don't have much of a problem. Those pilots that do, they call it Marine One, they're the best in the world, but they've wanted a helipad. I said, let's do the helipad. So every 200 years, somebody's going to come along that's a real estate guy, and I did that. I probably do that stuff better than anybody, and maybe better than anything I do. I don't know. Maybe I do it better than anything I do. But now the White House skin is all redone and beautiful. It's in the process.
0: I wonder whether or not future presidents are going to thank you. I wonder if the American people down the road, because, you know, nobody ever thanks you today. Today they want to attack you, but yet tomorrow they're going to be like, you know what? That actually was a pretty good idea. That, you know, building that bunker underneath the ballroom or building a large ballroom so that many, many people can come and to go to one of these state dinners and so on, or to have the Washington Correspondents' Dinner. And sometime down the road, that's usually what happens. It's usually after the presidency is over.
1: Well, you know, I think they will, actually, and I think they're already starting. We got some very good press yesterday. I went out there and I gave a little news conference and showed what we're doing. I also showed how we've skinned it's called skinning the White House, made it beautiful, taken all the stuff that was falling. I mean, literally the plaster. They have exterior coats of plaster, different forms of mortar, all different types, all different years. It was a mess. It was, when you looked up at the wall, if you were like somebody like me, I'd say, man, is that wall in bad shape? And now it's absolutely flawless. You'll see it when you see it. And it's going to be, it's already being talked about. I think they're going to appreciate it. I think they'll really appreciate the ballroom. Again, they've been, the only thing is, in years to come, they'll say, I wish you built it bigger. Okay, that's going to be.
0: I don't know, sir. It's kind of big.
1: I'm telling you, they'll say, I wish you built it bigger. So anyway, but it's going to be the most beautiful anywhere in the world. But when you look at the Great Hall of China, this thing is unbelievable. And we're going to top it. You know, this is going to top it. And it's going to be something really special. And I wish we could have it a little bit sooner. Because, you know, Michael, a lot of people don't realize this. The people that do, they say, well, you know, you should say that a little bit more. But
0: yes, you should.
1: I'll be using it a few months.
0: No, yes, you should.
1: For other president.
0: They should be talking about it all the time. And
1: yeah.
0: And put an end to the attacks, the ongoing consistent attacks against every single thing that you do, including this anti-weaponization fund. I mean, this is not supposed to be at the top of the agenda. You had a lawsuit.
1: Yep.
0: The lawsuit was settled. What about people like me who were weaponized against? Right.
1: Yep.
0: I haven't sent my letter.
1: A lot of people. And
0: a lot
1: I'm
0: of
1: not
0: people.
1: Just talking about, I'm not talking about just J6. I'm talking about people were weaponized. Mostly in the Obama and the Biden administration that have been treated so unfairly, so unfairly. And, you know, frankly, I think the weaponization fund was extremely, extremely popular. If you want to, because they know that what happened to people. But anyway, I will always be fighting for those people to get. I mean, we had many suicides. People committed suicide over this. Over the way they were treated by the Biden administration and Obama too. Obama administration also, but the Biden administration was nasty. And I don't think it was him because I don't think he was smart enough to know what the hell was happening, to be honest with you. But he had very vicious people that I know. They work now at Microsoft. They work now at other companies, and it's a disgrace. They have good jobs. They're on CNN. Some of these FBI slobs that. Left, they go to CNN and their commentators at CNN making money, and they were crooked as hell. They were dirty cops. But
0: yeah,
1: we're doing
0: these,
1: well.
0: There are these massive law firms.
1: I can just say that I appreciate, and a lot of people appreciate what you did by really deciding to go out and tell the truth, and what people. People respect that greatly, Michael.
0: Well,
1: and
0: sir,
1: that's
0: I look
1: probably
0: forward.
1: Why a certain element, it's a sick element.
0: Yep.
1: It's a radical left element, but it's they could be upset with you. But there's a lot of people, a vast majority of people. Don't forget, in terms of, you know, ideology, I won the popular vote by a lot. We won 7 out of 7 swing states. We won 86% of the counties in the country. Think of that. You know, the Electoral College, obviously, I won by a lot. So, you know, there's a big group of people that respect what you did.
0: Well, they should be reading my Substack. Mr. President, I thank you for joining me on When You Know You Know. More importantly, I look forward to seeing you very soon. I want to definitely take a look at that ballroom. You know, I want to give it the Michael seal of approval as well, the old thumbs up. I'm sure it's magnificent. And I definitely want to stop by and see you in the Oval one of these days.
1: Good. Well, I look forward to it, and you just take care. And a lot of Americans are very appreciative of what you
0: and
1: did.
0: And I'm appreciative you of took, you.
1: Michael, what you did took courage. Thank you very much.
0: Thank you, sir.
1: So long, Michael.
0: Be well.
1: Bye.
0: Yeah, reunited, and it feels so good. So look, let me leave you with this, because I think it is important. We live in a political culture where outrage has become a business model. Rage, it's no longer merely an emotion for some people. It is the product. And there are people who wake up every morning, they pour themselves a cup of coffee, they open their phones, and immediately begin searching for something, for anything to be furious about. And believe me, there will be no shortage of customers. I mean, there are rage baiters out there who are going to dissect every single word President Trump has ever uttered and every word that I have ever uttered. And they will put sentences under a microscope. They will strip them of context. They will rearrange them, attach sinister motives to them, and then announce with the confidence of a guy yelling at a stranger over a parking spot in Midtown Manhattan, that they have discovered the truth. They will draw conclusions where no conclusion should be drawn. They will manufacture motives where none existed. They will turn a sentence into a manifesto, a disagreement into a declaration of war, and a conversation into some grand psychological profile. And the saddest part isn't even the people doing it. It is the ecosystem that exists to consume it. I mean, there are people who will believe these charlatans because what they are being told reinforces what they already hate. They don't want information. They want confirmation. They don't want nuance. They want ammunition. And if somebody tells them that the person they despise is evil, corrupt, insane, dangerous, or secretly plotting something sinister, well, congratulations. The algorithm has served dinner. So bon freaking appetit. I mean, I've lived through enough of the circus to understand exactly how it works. I know what it feels like to have strangers who have never met you decide that they know everything that there is to know about you. I know what it's like to have people take one sentence, one photograph, one moment, one mistake, and build an entire mythology around it. I've also learned something far more valuable. I don't have to live there anymore. Let them have their hate. I mean, seriously, let them have their hate. If somebody wants to spend the next 5 years angry at me, that's their choice. If somebody wants to spend every morning combing through my words looking for some microscopic contradiction that they can turn into a 3-hour internal meltdown, have at it. I wish them well. I truly don't care. Because I am moving on. And moving on does not mean surrendering my beliefs. It doesn't mean suddenly changing my opinions because, I don't know, somebody on the left is angry with me or somebody on the right is disappointed with me. My opinions remain my opinions. You see, I believe that we have a serious economic crisis brewing beneath the political theater. I believe that we are staring at roughly $40 trillion in national debt. And eventually, that bill is going to land somewhere. And it isn't going to disappear because Washington held another press conference amid promised things that everything is perfectly fine. No. Our children are going to inherit this. Our grandchildren are going to inherit this. And I refuse to pretend that isn't worth discussing because it's less entertaining than the latest political food fight. I will continue talking about Iran. My position has not magically changed because someone disagrees with me. I will continue talking about Israel and its absolute right to exist and defend its existence. And I can believe that while simultaneously believing that the long-term answer must also include a viable two-state solution with Palestine. You see, those aren't contradictory beliefs. They are two truths existing at the same time. I believe in a strong borders, that a sovereign nation has every right to decide who enters it and under what circumstances. But I can also be deeply critical of the conduct of individual ICE agents when they cross lines of decency, humanity, or the law. Again, two truths. That's something that we've apparently forgotten in America. We have convinced ourselves that if you agree with someone on one issue, then you must agree with them on everything. And if you disagree with someone on one issue, well, then you are required to hate them on every other issue. That, my friends, is not democracy. That is tribalism wearing a necktie. And quite frankly, I'm actually tired of it. Because there is another America out there. It is the America that I call the tired majority. They're not spending 12 hours a day screaming at strangers online. No, they are working. They are raising kids. They are trying to pay the mortgage or the rent. They are wondering why groceries cost what they cost. They are worrying about retirement. They are trying to keep their families healthy. They are hoping that their kids have opportunities that they didn't have. They don't want political celebrities screaming at each other. They want peace and quiet. They want dignity. They want to be able to afford a decent life without needing a PhD in economics to understand their electric bill. They want leaders who can occasionally disagree without behaving like they're auditioning for the next installment of The Real Housewives of Capitol Hill. And I want to talk to those people, not the professional outrage merchants, not the people who have monetized hatred, not the people who need me to remain trapped inside yesterday because yesterday is where the preferred version of me lives. I am interested in tomorrow. And that is not weakness. That is growth. Yes, I made mistakes, but I've paid for them.
2: I've talked about them. I've written about them. I've lived with them. I don't need to spend the rest of my life building a museum dedicated to my worst monuments. Yesterday happened, but yesterday does not get to write my final chapter. And neither does Donald Trump. Neither does the left. Neither does the right. Neither does some anonymous keyboard warrior who has decided that my existence is personally offensive. I get to write that chapter, and so do you. So tonight, turn off the outrage machine for just a little while. Take a breath, a deep breath. Go hug your kids. Go call someone you love. Go walk your dog. Have a drink. Sit on your porch. Do something completely radical in 2026. Enjoy your life without asking the internet for permission. And tomorrow, yeah, I'll be right back here talking about the things that actually matter. Things like the economy, the debt, Iran, Israel, our borders, our families, our future, and the tired majority that has had enough of everybody screaming at everyone else. Because I'm not interested in winning yesterday's argument anymore. I am interested in building tomorrow. And if that bothers somebody, well, they can rage about it because I will be moving forward. I'm Michael Cohen.
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4: 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Florida has made $21 billion in net interstate wealth. 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
7: KT, former Deputy National Security Advisor under President Trump. Did you see this, KT? It's interesting because the president, originally President Trump talked about this 20% toll. And then he said, no, I'm not going to do that. I'm going to do what he calls a reimbursement fee with trade and investment deals. He says that the Gulf states are going to make into the United States. In other words, they'll contribute to America. But it's an interesting idea. What do you make of that, and how does that work? What, they're going to, what, build a plant somewhere or do something?
8: Yeah, so in the very beginning of the first term, President Trump, you know, we have this understanding that we would keep the strait open, we would protect the

0: President Trump has finally gotten what he really wanted in the first place, was he wanted the Gulf Arabs to pay for us to defend you. And that's exactly what he's gotten. I never thought that 20% toll thing, that didn't make any sense to me when he announced it yesterday on Truth Social. What does make a lot of sense is Trump getting those Gulf Arab countries to pay for the defense, to pay us to help defend themselves. Now, are they going to, you know, donate it to the U.S. Treasury? No. They're going to invest in America, and that's what's even more significant. It ties our economies closer together. It's prosperous for both of us. It's a win-win. And we're now going to see, my guess is we're going to see an additional $500 billion of investment, as Rita said. Are they going to build factories? You bet they are. They're going to build tech stuff, and we're going to invest in them as well. We'll build America and check in their countries. But again, this is the Abraham Accords on steroids. We are now going to, as President Trump said when he went to Saudi Arabia the second time, we're going to trade technology for terrorism. And we're going to trade consumption and consumerism and trade for terror and chaos. And so this is the Trump doctrine, right? We'll defend you, but we want to have an economic relationship with you, which far outlasts any
1: Cosby
0: temporary arrangement
1: you're
0: that you might have with another country.
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4: John McCary is still with us from the Finest Unfiltered, an awesome podcast, The Ins and Outs of New York City and the NYPD. John, welcome back. You just told us about how de Blasio and Adams kind of shattered the NYPD. Mamdani, how do you shatter her? A million pieces on the ground. What's going on in Times Square right now? I heard you on your podcast, and you gave a very compelling kind of summary as to what's happening in a previously very, very safe part of the city.
5: Well, again, you know, this is the effect of a decade of non-policing. We went away from policing minor crimes. So traditionally, if you walked in Times Square, like let's say when your father was the police commissioner, or even people past as police commissioner, you wouldn't see people drinking, you wouldn't see people loitering, you wouldn't see people harassing tourists. The NYPD would handle all of these issues. You wouldn't have unlicensed vendors everywhere. You wouldn't have all of these issues, large groups gathering, being masked, looking like they're up to no good, and most of the time they're up to no good. If anyone was carrying weapons around there, they wouldn't feel comfortable to do so. But the style of policing that the NYPD does now is not that. We basically respond to crimes after they happen and then try to solve them and pick up the pieces instead of being proactive and preventing them from happening. So what's happening is now you're seeing a lot of crime, and it's a lot of minor crime that's happening in Times Square, and it's leading to larger crimes such as shootings, stabbings, and robberies. And the once safe Times Square that felt like you were safe, like you were in Disney World, no longer feels like that. And you could even see a diminished police presence there as well. You know, post 9/11, we've had a very high counterterrorism posture in Times Square specifically. And I was just in Times Square last week. I didn't see that same posture. I was like, where the hell are all the cops?
4: And there was a time where just the presence of cops would kind of certain people who want to commit crimes, you know, don't come here. Just the presence of cops. And I think the bad guys have figured it out that, you know, the cops are limited in their authority. They've been limited by the administration. And they can get away with stuff that they wouldn't even try pulling not too long ago near cops.
5: Well, I mean, the other thing you have to look at is our criminal justice system significantly changed in the last decade as well, where, you know, traditionally people arrested for minor crimes in the past in New York City did they ever traditionally spend long stints in jail? No, but they would have to see a judge in the morning. They would spend a night or a weekend in jail when they acted up. And we've removed even that. So when people are arrested for minor crimes, they're not even traditionally arrested. They're handed desk appearance tickets. They're walking out the door. They're inconvenienced for a very short amount of time. And they think that not only cops are the joke, but they think our criminal justice system is a joke.
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9: Yes, yes, yes, yes, yes, it's me, and I am fired up. I've got two great guests here today. I have Emily Gallagher, Assemblywoman.

And I have a congressional, I'm not going to say wannabe because that doesn't sound good, but a congressional candidate that's going to face Daria Lisa Avila Chabrier. And that's going to be a pretty exciting race. But before all of that, I just want to say, Michael, congratulations, Michael Cohen. Congratulations on that great interview with President Donald Trump. A lot of people, I'm sure, are hating you right now. But a lot of people are loving you because you know what? There's always room for forgiveness. There's always room for, people to come together. And you made it happen. And the president was gracious enough to give you that opportunity. Great interview, Michael. It was great. I loved it. Listen, we have the good, the bad, and the ugly.

0: Okay, this week, the good, because we have to say what our mayor does good. We've got to call him out when he doesn't, but when he does something good, I'm a fair guy, and you guys all know that, okay? I'm a Republican, but I'm not a right-wing guy, you know? I give credit when credit is due. So let's start with the good. Listen, everyone in New York always tells bikers to wear a helmet, right? That's usually the rule, the law, what people should follow in order to avoid injury. But when they see the mayor riding without a helmet, you know, they say, well, why should I wear a helmet, right? Why can he ride a bike without a helmet and I have to wear a helmet? So the people, New Yorkers, called them out because New Yorkers don't forget. They see everything. You could put on your T-shirt backwards and they'll call you out and say, yo, you had your T-shirt on backwards, right? So they called them out, and guess what? You put the helmet on, mayor. You listened. You realized that as mayor, you have to set an example, especially for our kids, man. So congratulations there. So I'm giving you credit. You listened, you corrected it, and that's the good. Thank you, Mr. Mayor. We really appreciate that. And I know you're listening because most people in government listen to No Excuses because they don't know what I'm going to come up with. They don't know what I'm going to do. I'm not conventional. Remember, I'm not one of the group. I'm different. Okay? I'm Fernando Mateo, man. That's what makes me different. The bad. Let's go to the bad now. The city council held hearings on a controversial topic, the PED, the tear tax. Mayor, you want to impose policies that affect people's homes, their properties, and their money. Don't mess with people's money because they work hard for it and they want to keep it. You didn't show up. You were on vacation. There's no vacation when you're running the city of New York and you have a hearing as important as this. You weren't there to answer the questions, to defend your position. You don't govern New York City from an empty chair, my man. My mayor, because you're my mayor too, okay? You're New York's mayor, so you're my, whether I like it or not, you are the mayor. That's the bad. And now let's talk about the ugly. You know, what's the ugly? Amazon. Why are you messing with Amazon? With Jeff Bezos? Every New Yorker has gotten an Amazon package. And guess what? They get that Amazon package delivered from small businesses that are contracted by Amazon. So there's a lot of black-owned businesses, a lot of Hispanic-owned businesses, small businesses that invested money in trucks and vans and bicycles and whatever you see the Amazon people riding around the city. These are all small businesses. He's giving them an opportunity to be part of the big picture. Okay? Why are you now saying that these people have to find another way of making a living? Amazon has all the power and all the money. They're giving opportunity to New Yorkers the same way they're doing it in other places around the world. But yet New York City now wants Amazon to take those contracts away. You want Amazon to come into New York with the big-ass trucks. You want Amazon now to team up with the Teamsters Union and put these small businesses out of business. The people that are delivering packages, look at them. They are all people of color. Very rarely will you see anyone with a high level of education delivering packages for Amazon. So what are these people going to do if Amazon has to team up with the Teamsters in order to get packages delivered to New York? Guess what? prices are going to go up, way up, because we know that once you have less people making deliveries, the prices go up. Your deliveries are going to be late, right? So I'm going to stop. Listen, it's going to be hard for me to want to order from Amazon when I can get a package the same day, if not the next day, as a Prime member, of course. Like, you got to pay a premium. But I don't want to lose the right to get quick service and inexpensive deliveries. So listen, don't pick on Amazon, man. Mayor, there are better things that you can do with your time. There are more important issues that you can. You don't have to have a new issue every week. You don't have to be on social media every day. You need to focus on what New Yorkers want. Why don't you do public polling and ask New Yorkers whether they want the Teamsters to be delivering packages for them, or if you prefer, or if they prefer, to have New Yorkers doing that, right? Regular, common people, all right? The Teamsters have enough members. They don't need to be gouging from the small businesses that are trying to survive in New York, and they're employing thousands of people, paying taxes. Don't disrupt something that's working. These people aren't complaining. If the Amazon delivery people were complaining, I would understand, but they're not complaining. They're making money. And they're doing the right thing for their families, man. Come on. You know, don't put some 40 local delivery companies, you know, out of business. Don't destroy them. Why hurt businesses that are already operating and employing thousands of people? Workers could just lose their jobs, and you know what? Then our taxes are going to go up because they're going to go on unemployment. So the bottom line is, you cannot promise affordability while you're making New York more expensive. It's that simple, Mayor. It's that simple. And I'm going to say something that Ronald Reagan said. Maybe I'll say it in different words because, you know, listen, I'm Fernando Mateo. I use different words, right? Don't help the poor. No, that's not the way it says. Let me find it here so that I can say it correctly. So because I really want to say it correctly, okay? Do not strengthen the poor by weakening the rich, because then what are you going to have? Nothing, right? So anyway, now we are going to our featured guest here today. A person that I, by the way, she's got great energy. I love her energy. You know, she's really energetic. And you know what? And she came to WABC Radio, which is cool. You know, she's got cojones because, you know what? Most Democrats don't want to come to WABC Radio because they think we are going to attack them. I don't ever attack my guests. I have conversations with them. And I let them be heard. Because if they're heard, they can get their point across. And for our million plus listeners, I want you to know that Emily Gallagher is a wonderful assemblywoman, and she's from Brooklyn. You know, ladies and gentlemen, or whatever your pronouns are here, Assemblywoman Emily Gallagher. Assemblywoman Gallagher. She represents Greenpoint. She represents Williamsburg. Those are the communities that are really throbbing. So congratulations.
1: Thank you very much.
0: And you're doing a great job there, Emily, because the streets are pretty clean.
1: Yeah.
0: You know, you've got to hold elected officials responsible when their streets are dirty. But your streets are clean.
1: Thank you so much.
0: I got to give you that. But listen, Emily, you said something today. I want to play the videotape here. Come on.
2: Most of what we saw were crimes of poverty. People who were stealing things like toothpaste. People who were stealing things like, you know, soap. And that means if you're stealing those things, you need them.
3: Right.
2: And we are choosing to protect billion-dollar companies like CVS and Walgreens over the people who are struggling to get by.
0: Well, Emily Gallagher got national attention, man. She really tweaked what she said, and I like it because you know what? She said it raw, okay? And she said it how she felt. And but I have a simple question, Emily. Is shoplifting right or wrong?
1: Look, my point is that we are investing in a system with our taxpayer dollars that doesn't work. And that is putting people in prison or jail for low-level crime. And even prosecuting them, running them through the system. There's been so much research on this that shows that this doesn't actually decrease crime. It keeps it about the same. And actually, it really worsens outcomes for people who end up in the system from shoplifting. So I think my criticism here is that folks who are shoplifting out of poverty, out of desperation, they should be treated with some different kinds of interventions than prison and jail. And we actually have a lot of data that backs that up. So I'm fighting to change the way that we handle this, not to say that shoplifting is something that we should encourage, but rather that shoplifting is a symptom and there are different ways to cure it.
0: Okay. You know, Emily, I like you, had a program at Rikers Island many years ago, 89, 90, and 91, 3 years, where I invested my own money, about $100,000 a year back then, to allow nonviolent inmates to learn a skill so that they wouldn't go back to jail. Okay. But they were already in jail.
1: Right.
0: And they were in jail probably for things like shoplifting,
1: right,
0: looting, and all of these things. Mm-hmm. But my question to you was, is shoplifting right or wrong? This is a yes or no question.
1: I would say shoplifting is not right.
0: It's not. Okay, good. You know what? You see, guys, that's why you've got to give people an opportunity to be heard, right? Emily doesn't believe that shoplifting is a good thing. So, you know, she says shoplifting is no. So, Emily, you say some people steal out of necessity, but everybody needs something. We all need something.
1: Mm-hmm.
0: If I need something, I'm not going to go into CVS or Walmart or any and just take it because I want it. You know, I there's got to be some. What kind of penalty would you, if you were the mayor of this city, if you were the police commissioner, if you were the attorney general, or if you were the AG or the district attorney, what solutions, what punishment would you give to someone that goes into a bodega? I represent bodegas, right?
1: Yeah.
0: I represent cab drivers.
1: Yeah.
0: And, you know, a lot of people get in a cab and they get out the car at a red light and they run.
1: Right.
0: And they don't pay the fare.
1: Mm-hmm.
0: So cab drivers get stuck losing $50 rides, $70 rides,
1: right, and that can
0: $30
1: be devastating.
0: Rides. It is devastating,
1: yeah,
0: to them. And to a bodega,
1: right,
0: it's even more devastating because these are small businesses that pay a lot of rent, a lot of taxes, a lot of things. What would you tell these small business owners? Because let's say, listen, CVS and Walmart, it's not acceptable for, I don't think, people to loot them because then they leave the city and a lot of them have closed. That's why you see a lot of empty stores, mm-hmm, in New York, because during COVID and even past COVID, a lot of looting took place and these businesses had to shut down, right? So who are the losers? Communities lost, right? Because now we don't have a place where to go and shop. But to the small businesses, what would you tell Radames Rodriguez, for example? Hey, somebody came in here, looted you, they robbed you for toothpaste and toilet paper and stuff. And what kind of penalty would you recommend for someone like this?
1: Well, you know, I really think that there's a big difference between the crimes that happen at like a CVS or Walgreens, billion-dollar companies that actually are doing a lot of leveraging that are actually impacting their own crime rates. Like there were studies in 2023 that really dug into this retail theft story. And what they found was that the main cause was that they had really got rid of a lot of their employees and they had all those self-checkouts, things like that. And actually in a shareholder call, the CEO of Walgreens said, like, maybe we have actually exaggerated our losses. Losses at those big companies to shoplifting are actually 0.07%. Most of what they experience is like overbuying or fraud. It's a totally different kind of thing. I am for small businesses because I think those are the ones that really provide community support. Those are the kind of guys, like, I had a bodega across the street from my house for 10 years where they were like family to me. Like,
0: hold your thought.
1: Yes.
0: Hold your thought because we've got to go to a commercial break and we'll be right back. Okay.
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0: Okay. You all know me, but listen, I just want, for those of you that are just tuning in now, okay, that tuned in late, you know, there's no excuses for being late to my show, okay? No excuses for that. But for those of you that are late, I have here the great Emily Gallagher, Assemblyman from Williamsburg and Greenpoint, and you know those neighborhoods are kicking. They are clean, they are green, they are nice. So she's doing her part, okay? And I'm sure she's doing the best that she can. But she said something very controversial this week, man, and it got her all over. She was even on Fox News. She was on Fox News, man. You made it to the big leagues,
1: Emily. I know. It was really impressive.
0: Yeah, and listen, although she has said here on this show that she does not agree with shoplifting, she thinks it's wrong, she also believes that there's has to be other things other than sending these people to jail, okay? Mm-hmm. So, Emily, continue. You said you had a bodega in front of your house, right?
1: Right. I think everybody in New York City has like a relationship with a bodega near their house. And one thing that I know is true about small businesses is that they usually have community connections. They know the people in their neighborhood. They know who needs a little help. And they usually work it out with them. Like, I know that the guys that had the deli across the street from mine, and they've been so successful. They've had two more delis. One of them even went in and started his own HVAC company. They would help people who needed a little help. So I know that there were people that would go in there and they would say, like, hey, man, like, I don't get paid till next week. And they'd be like, hey, you take what you need and come back next week. And because they had a relationship, that was able to, like, sustain, like, that good connection. And what I'm seeing in my district is that, you know, a lot of the buildings are being bought up by private equity and the rents are becoming so insane that these little mom and pop shops are not able to survive. And I actually have a bill that I've introduced called the Small Business Rent Stabilization Act, which would allow for there to be some more conversation about what mom and pop businesses should be paying in rent, because I think they're a critical part of public safety. And I think this is a big part of why people end up shoplifting at these big stores, because there's no relationships there, because they're not building relationships, because they're not having employees anymore. They're having these automated self-checkout kind of situations.
0: Yeah, but Emily, you have to... I'm going to give you a suggestion. Okay,
1: sure.
0: My father owned a bodega. I'm a small business owner. I've worked very hard, mm-hmm. you know, my entire life in New York City to get where I'm at today. But one of the things and one of the reasons why rents are so high and retail rents are high is because of all the taxes that these buildings have to pay the city and the state and everyone else. So if the taxes were lowered, then the landlords wouldn't have to charge so much rent. See, so it's like if I have a small building with five apartments
1: mm-hmm.
0: and my taxes are $100,000 a year, that's, what, $9,000 a month just in taxes for the building. That's before I start collecting rent from the four tenants that I have, right? It's $100,000 a year. So if my taxes were $25,000, that means that the savings that I get there, I can pass along to the tenants. So it's not as simple as saying, you know what, these funds buy these properties, these buildings, and they're charging an arm and a leg. You've got to look at the reason why. Okay, if you have boilers, oil is going through the roof. Roofers cost a lot of money. Maintaining a building costs a lot of money. So all that has to be part of the rent. So if your total cost for that building is $200,000 a year, that means that every apartment, their rent is going to be about $4,000 a year, just so that you can break even. So there's, you know, as a legislator, I would love to for you to do an analysis where you really understand why the rents are so high. You know, I've asked Mayor Mondami,
1: mm-hmm.
0: why don't you lower the rents, the taxes, so that then the landlords could give credit for the taxes that you've lowered to the tenants. That's a lot easier than telling people rent control, which I'm sure he's going to lose in court, because a lot of these, I have building owners that say, Fernando, I'm breaking even at the end of the month. Now I'm going to lose money at the end of the month. Wealthy people can write off, right? So they
1: right.
0: write it off on their taxes. It doesn't matter, but not the small mom and pop guy.
1: Well, in the research for this bill, what we've really found is that a lot of these buildings have been over-leveraged by international private equity. And so it's not even like a person that you know anymore that you're working with. And I've seen many small businesses that have come to me and said that they're having all of the property taxes passed on to them. So the goal of this bill is to actually have a discussion about it with all of the stakeholders. So there would be landlords involved, there would be small business owners involved, and there would be experts in things like, you know, insurance and like what the roofing would cost, all of that sort of thing. So we can have a conversation and we can make sure that small businesses are able to thrive so that we have those community eyes on the ground. Because I'm sure you've seen in some of these neighborhoods, there's almost all vacant storefronts now. And it's being told to us that this is because of shoplifting, things like that. When there was a study done in 2023, what they found with Target was that they actually were just leaving places where their sales weren't that high. It mm-hmm. had nothing to do with shoplifting. And so I think that we're being told some things that just are not factually true. And it's really important to think about like how an anecdote tells us what is possible, but data tells us what's probable. And that's why I really try to be a data-driven legislator. I really try to get to the core of the issue. And I'm really looking for the answers that will allow people to have work, entrepreneurship, individual responsibility, and reward success, you know?
0: Mm-hmm.
1: But we have to do that without exploiting people. And I think that's really where we're seeing a problem
0: Well, listen, representing bodega owners, I know the core of their problems.
1: Yeah.
0: The core of their problems are high rent.
1: Yes,
0: why?
1: Exactly.
0: But a lot of them own the properties they're in. So,
1: oh, interesting.
0: Yes, but what they're saying is the reason why we have to sell products at a certain price is because not only is our rent high, the taxes are extremely high. And I think that that's a city situation.
1: Yes.
0: If you want to create affordability, you have to look at how much are you taking? How much is the city? How much is government taking?
1: I want to bring it back to what you've been saying, because my belief is if we are taking taxes, they should be used in a way that is provably successful. And that is why I'm speaking out against using jail as an answer for shoplifting.
0: I asked you that question. What kind of punishment would you recommend?
1: What I want to tell you is that one night in Rikers or 1 year in Rikers for one person is $500,000 of our taxpayer money. I don't think that's right. I think we should be spending that on things that are proven successful, like housing. If we paid for housing with that $500,000, we would get 20 people housed for the price of one person in jail.
0: Yeah, but you know what? Back in 1989, 1990, 1991, it was 58,000. I still remember the number because I went to Mayor Dinkins at the time and I said, you know what? I'm saving the city $58,000 per inmate that doesn't come back to jail.
1: Right.
0: But the truth here is, listen, where do you draw the line? My bodegas are being looted. Small businesses are being looted. These people need to know that there's consequences. It's not just go away.
1: Right. I think the program is one of these. There was a program that they did in a 2022 study, and they found a 53% reduction in the likelihood of a new criminal complaint. And they actually found that the crime rate went down and recidivism was only at 4% with this program, right?
0: Mm-hmm.
1: So we can create programs like that. And I've been talking to the administration about that. We want to see different kinds of programs that have people come in and have classes. They do a needs assessment. They say, like, what are you needing? Like, you can't pay for hygienic products with food stamps.
0: Emily, we are running out of time.
1: So
0: I'm going to have you back.
1: Great.
0: But I just want you to know that as a legislator, do what other legislators don't do. Don't look at the rich and say, okay, they have enough. And they're charging more. Look at what they have, what the expenses are, and why they are charging what they're charging per apartment. So if you see a small building and people are paying $5,000 of rent in your district, these are people that took that building, renovated the building, borrowed money to do that. So now they have to pay the bank off. Then the taxes on that building is extremely high. So you've got to look at, and the oil is very high, and the maintenance of the building. Once you take all of the expenses, now you see what they're charging. If the landlord is making a ton of money on top of that, okay. You know what? Come on, guys. But if they're just breaking even or making a little money, hey, you've got to look at it. You've got to look at their point of view as well. But it was really nice having you, Emily.
1: It's nice nice being here. And,
0: yes.
1: You know, I'm a systems thinker, so I'm always looking at what is the best way that we can spend our money. And
0: good.
1: I think that, you know, that is the kind of solutions that I'm trying to propose.
0: You will make so much sense when you go to Albany and you tell the governor and you tell the legislators, hey, guys, let's not just fight for one sector. Let's look at both. Let's discuss. Let's analyze. Let's figure this out.
1: Look at the system.
0: Which is what I always say. Let's figure this out.
1: Yeah.
0: Thank you, Emily.
1: Thank you.
0: Let's go to a commercial break, and we appreciate you being here with us.
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10: A rare Senate appearance of two Supreme Court judges on Capitol Hill at a Senate hearing asking for $230 million to fund security after facing heightened security threats. 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We see your phone calls coming in, and I really want to speak from the heart. 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I feel patriotic, especially if I see two or three on a single block. No matter where I go, it's something that makes me feel real good. 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Nothing feels as good as when you come home back to America and you see that American flag.
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6: Now, here's Fernando Mateo.
0: Hey, here I am again. Okay, for those of you that are joining us, we had a great conversation with Emily Gallagher. Emily Gallagher at least admitted that shoplifting is, she doesn't agree with shoplifting. She just wants to have not so severe punishment by sending these people to jail and it costing us more money. Do I agree with her? No, I understand her point of view, but I don't agree. And believe me, shoplifting is not acceptable. You know, neighborhoods are poor because of the people that make it poor. Okay, if you rob your local businesses, those businesses will leave and the neighborhood will be desolate, and that's what creates poverty. But now with me, I have another guest, a very special guest. His name is Raul Acosta. Do we have any latanguita roja, something?

0: That is funny.
1: That is Raul Acosta, my friends. I just want you to know, Raul Acosta is a very famous Dominican artist that has traveled all of Latin America, probably all of Europe and the world, bringing his music, bringing his sound, bringing happiness, because merengue is a happy music, man. Listen to that. Listen to that.
0: That's family right there.
1: That is. And now Raul Acosta wants to bring the rhythm to Washington. He wants to bring it to Washington as a congressman. He is going to be running as an independent, and he will be challenging Daria Lisa Avila Chabrera, who was invited to this show and didn't show up.
0: What?
1: She didn't show up. It was an empty seat. It was like Zoran Mandami not showing up to the Pied de Terre or whatever you want to call it tax when the city council summoned him there, right? He didn't show up. She was a no-show here, and I'm not a fan of hers because I think that when you – I can disagree with people. You saw Emily Gallagher here, right? I didn't agree with her point of view, but she's my guest. And I'm going to treat her accordingly.
0: And you listened.
1: You know, John Catsimatidis said something. Don't invite someone to your show if you're going to put them down, insult them, or make them feel bad. That's not why you bring a guest on your show. Whenever I invite anyone to No Excuses, whoever it is, it's going to be a great conversational piece. Because I respect everyone's opinion, man. Everyone has the right to an opinion. But listen, Raul, I want to hear from you because we don't have a lot of time and you're running for Congress. Why are you running for Congress? What party are you running with? Are you a Republican? Are you a Democrat? Tell people who you are, man. Talk to me.
0: As you know, as a New Yorker, I've dealt with all the parties. You know, New York is very heavy Democrat, but I've also worked with the Republicans and the Independent. And this time, I'm running as an independent because there was somebody already at the ballot from the Republican side and on the Democrat as well. So, yeah, we're going to be running as an independent.
1: Well, Democrat, right, I know you weren't going to run anyway.
0: Right.
1: Okay, let's make that clear. You're
0: Republican.
1: But we do have
0: their support. We have everybody's support. We have a lot of people that are excited about us running for that seat. As you know, there was someone there that was there for a very long time, and the community was very used to this.
1: What was his name?
0: Adriano Espaillat.
1: Oh, Adriano Espaillat. He got beat.
0: Yeah, he was.
1: I mean, he didn't get beat. He didn't get beat. He lost.
0: He lost
1: his seat. He didn't get beat.
0: It was a pretty shocking defeat as far as the community was concerned because he's been around for so long. But anyway, a lot of people have asked me if I was willing to take out the time and take a little bit of a license from our music career and the tours to be able to do that. And I'm inclining to yes because, you know, as you said before, I travel all over the world and I represent New York City all over the world. And I think that our city deserves more and deserves the best. I want to go really heavy on creating more job opportunities in our district and the city as a whole. But definitely we want to make a special mission out of creating jobs in our district.
1: What's your district? Harlem, Inwood, Washington Heights, and the Bronx, right?
0: Yes, District 13.
1: How many people go out there and vote?
0: Well, usually on this last primary, there was about close to 70,000.
1: Yeah, but that was 10% of the voters, of the registered voters there. Yeah, no one came out to vote, really.
0: Usually you get in the hundreds of thousands.
1: Yeah, listen, it's still low.
0: It's not everybody who's out there.
1: There was no excitement in that race. Everyone was just criticizing each other. Adriano focuses energy on berating and speaking bad about Daria Lisa.
0: Yeah, there was a lot of discontent, definitely. That's what I mostly hear outside. I get a lot of calls from different industries and different leaders of industries, and all of them say that they're ready for a change and they're ready for someone new. And as you know, we have as much history as the other side has because they're also new in this. And we're excited to make District 13 the number one district jobs-wise in the country.
1: Okay, listen, do you think you can beat her? Do you have money? Have you raised money?
0: I love challenges. Who needs money with you as a friend?
1: That's what I said when I came here. Who needs money when I have John Katsimatidis? But I haven't seen a dime. So talk to me, man. Are you raising money? Do you have a webpage? You know, how are you reaching people? Because let me tell you, I ran for mayor in 2021, and believe me, you know, I tried to win the primaries in 4 months, but I was dealing with a liar that had a bully pulpit, which was WABC Radio, ironically. Okay. Curtis Lira, the compulsive liar.
0: What?
1: You know, he used to work here, and, you know, he's no longer here, thank God. You know, I guess, you know, we realized how much of a fraud he was, and now he's at another station, you know, preaching lies, too. But anyway, getting back to you. Listen, you have 2 months and maybe 9 weeks,
0: about
1: man.
0: 10 weeks total, yeah.
1: 10 weeks. I mean, you've got to raise money. You've got to hit the ground running. Is Adrián Espaillat supporting you, or will he support
0: you? So we're in the process of raising money now and listening to different industries. And we had a conversation with Adrián Espaillat, which he told me that it was not going to be an easy thing, but to go for it.
1: Yeah, but will he support you? Will he go out with you? Will he hold your hand and walk you through this?
0: I think so. Adriano, you know, we've been there for each other for all these decades. I know him for a long time, and I look forward to also keep doing the best of the things that he did. We want to keep
1: what
0: doing
1: What did he
0: that.
1: Do? He lost because evidently he wasn't doing much. What did he do?
0: A lot of people feel like he started campaigning late, and it was a long battle between him and taking on some people say he was taking on the mayor. It wasn't even a race against her, that it was a race against the mayor, very popular.
1: It was a race against himself, really.
0: True.
1: You know, he should have never lost, you know?
0: Yeah, everybody's got their own opinion on the campaign. I have my own as well. I think the campaign could have been done very different. You know, I really respect the young lady, Daria Lisa, for everything she's doing, for wanting to be a young person that wants to represent the community. So I have all the love and respect for her. I have, you know, as far as the mayor's concerned, I also agree with some of the things that he does do. So, you know, as an independent, I'm here to work and make the best for our district.
1: Where are your votes going to come from? Who are you going to target? How are you going to get out there in 10 weeks? How quickly can you move, man? You got to wear out a pair of shoes every week, man.
0: Absolutely. We're planning on hitting the ground running. We're talking to the different industries, as I said, within the community and outside the Dominican and Latino community as well. The district is ready for change. The district is ready for something new. And I think by creating jobs and enforcing affordability and enforcing security, especially with the local businesses, with the mom and pop businesses, I think we're going to get to go a long way.
1: Listen, Raul, I'll tell you one thing. You've brought a lot of happiness, a lot of joy to the Latino community. And I would cross that over into every community, really, with your music, with what you have to offer. But listen, Mayor Mamdani's going to be out campaigning with this woman as well. I mean, would you crash any of their press conferences? Would you show up and show no fear? Because this is about showing no fear, man. This is about being out there and really rubbing elbows with the black community. You need Harlem.
0: Absolutely.
1: You need Harlem, man.
0: It's all about New York. You know, New York is very diverse, and we plan to keep working with every community. You know, we've been in the process of watching and creating small jobs for the last 3 decades. And, yeah, we're ready for debates. We're looking forward to trying to have a nice debate with the other candidates, including Daria Lisa. And, yeah, we, like I said, I like some of the things that the mayor actually does, so I feel like it's going to be a concentration of getting out new voters and getting out the folks that are not happy.
1: Are you a capitalist?
0: 1,000%.
1: Okay, so you respect capitalism.
0: 1,000%.
1: That's important. Listen, 1,000%. Go to all those supermarkets. Go to all those campaign in front of those supermarkets, those bodegas. Man, it worked from, you know, sunrise to sun to midnight. You know, I mean,
0: 1,000%.
1: There's no breaks here, man. I want to see you out on the streets. Daria Lisa thinks she's a shoo-in. Mayor Mamdani thinks she's a shoo-in.
0: Right.
1: So you have your job cut out, man. You
0: Absolutely.
1: Know, she's a socialist. You're a capitalist. You have to distinguish yourself, right? And now we're going to go to commercial break, and we're going to come right back with you, man.
0: Sounds good.
1: Load up the gun.
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1: For those of you that are joining us now, you're late. And there's no excuses to be late. For my show, man, I start at 6 and I end at 7. And I want you with your radios on time. I don't want to hear it anymore. Okay? For those of you that are joining us now, we had a great conversation with Emily Gallagher. And now we're here speaking with Raul Acosta, who's running against the DSA and Mamdani. He's not just running against one candidate, Darialisa. Avila Xavier up in Washington Heights and Inwood and Harlem and the Bronx. She beat Adriano. I'm sorry, Adriano beat himself and she won. But Zoran Mamdani won for her. He ran with her. Raul, you don't have anyone running with you. If you don't get Adriano and his political apparatus, whatever's left of it, to run with you, hold your hand and show you what it is, because you're an entrepreneur. You know, you're a capitalist. You're like me, man. You've never involved in politics, but you know what's wrong with politics, right?
0: Absolutely.
1: So you want to go to Washington, not only with your good music, you want to go to Washington to bring change, okay? Here, Zoran Mamdani wants free, you know, bodegas and supermarkets, right? Government-owned stuff, socialist stuff, communist stuff. How do you feel about that?
0: It's definitely a big concern for the bodegas and the supermarkets, the whole free stores idea that the mayor's pulling out. Everyone knows that communism has not worked in any continent, in any country that it's been experimented with in the past. And we're excited to bring jobs into the district. Like I said, I think once you have job security, I think that helps bring down crime. I think it helps stabilize prices and stabilize home ownership as well. And that's what we mainly look forward to. Now, as far as who's we're going to be holding hands with, we're going to be holding hands with all the people of District 13. We're going to be holding hands with
1: Adriano's votes, man.
0: Team and himself. And we're going to be holding hands with God. Dominican, you know, we're very God-fearing, so God is definitely going to be with us along the trip.
1: Listen, pal, you've undertaken a huge task here, and it's not a citywide race. It's a community-type race, right? You're not running against one candidate. You're running against an entire movement, man. You're running against the socialists who right now have control of New York. So I am really wishing you a lot of luck. First of all, how can people donate to you? How can we get money in your coffers?
0: I want to remind everybody that we're going to be a write-in candidate. So it's Raul Acosta, A-C-O-S-T-A. Raul Acosta. And by this Friday, we're going to be announcing our official donation website.
1: You're going to get a GoFundMe page, kind of something like that?
0: A lot of this campaign is going to be self-funded.
1: Okay.
0: A lot of this is going to be self-funded.
1: Well, you see, that's what happens when you're an entrepreneur and you've got money. You don't need all that much more support, but whatever support you can give them economically, that would be nice, man. And I've got to give you credit for taking on this role with such little time, Raul. You know, I wish you the best. You're a good-hearted person.
0: Thank you.
1: But you need those 10,000 votes that Adriano got. You need them, and you need for him to go out with you and let the people know that they must come out to vote this time. You know, if they don't come out to vote, Daddy Alisa is going to beat you because Mandami and his whole DSA crew is going to be out there trying to put. And I hope Ocasio-Cortez doesn't come out because she brings a crowd. You know, she's cute and she's single, by the way, now. She's single.
0: Oh, really?
1: You know, yeah, I'm going to see if I get her number, maybe invite her out to dinner or something. You're crazy. You never. She might say yes. Who knows? Right? Listen, Raul, I just want you to know that I appreciate you coming on our show. You have 30 seconds left. I'm going to give you a minute, okay? Because I want you to tell the people why they should come out and vote for you.
0: Thank you so much.
1: What are you going to do different?
0: Thank you so much. My name is Raul Acosta. Again, I'm planning on running for District 13 congressman in New York City.
1: Make your case, man. You got
0: and
1: a minute.
0: We are going to be bringing jobs into the district. We're going to focus so hard on jobs. People are going to get tired of jobs because we're planning on bringing all kinds of jobs. As a matter of fact, we're planning on doing a program where we bring Wall Street uptown and bring a lot of the financial services industry into our district. But it's going to be all about creating jobs, jobs, jobs. You could have affordability, but if you don't have jobs, it means nothing.
1: And once you win, you better hit the streets every day, man, and let your community know that you appreciate them and you're going to deliver what you said you're going to deliver.
0: And I want them to feel it in their pocket as well.
1: There you go. That's what we want to hear. Raul, I wish you the best. And how many more minutes do I have? I have 2 minutes. Okay, listen, I have to give you my closing argument, my closing statement, like I do every week. This week, I want to thank educator Yetta Talabenda for emailing me regarding last week's show. I responded to her like I respond to anyone that emails me. And next week, we will have a teacher, the teacher of the year, Samara Hardcastle from Tennessee, who resigned after being asked to pass kids in her school without meeting the requirements. No kids left behind. Ha, ha, ha, ha, ha. No kids left behind. If you can't read, you can't write, and you can't subtract, add or subtract, you should not be passing the grade. We need you in New York City, Samara. We need you here. But next week, we're going to be hearing from her. Finally, Mayor Mandami, do not strengthen the poor by weakening the rich. That's not fair. And my name is Fernando Mateo. My email is fernando.mateo@wabcradio.com. I repeat my name, fernando.mateo@wabcradio.com. Write me your comments, your suggestions, what you like, what you don't like. I don't like everyone to like me. So those haters out there, write to me too. I will respond to you, okay? And I want to thank my producers, Elias, and your names, guys, come on. Ricky and Isaac, my man, all right, they're here. They're the ones that make sure that I'm good. And I have one of the smartest people I know coming up. His name is the great Jake Novak. That's my man right there. Listen to him because he comes in with a lot of common sense. We love you, and we will see you next week. Raul, good luck to you, man. Start hitting the pavement.

0: If you missed Rita Cosby, here's what you missed.
1: And I think this will be the demise of the Democratic Party, because I think the Democrats are too afraid to take them on. And you've seen the strength from so many of them. And in fact, even in Maine, where you got Graham Plattner, the guy with the big Nazi tattoo, and that was such a disaster. But you've got them saying up there, well, we need someone like Graham, minus the tattoo, minus the allegations of rape, minus the allegations of physical assault. We need someone nice and wonderful like Graham Plattner with his views that were so extreme democratic socialist that we need someone like that, because he did get 72% of the vote in the primaries. I mean, that's a sad testament. And Maine is such a beautiful, great state. Wake up, Mainers. You deserve so much better. And he's not alone. You got this guy, Abdul El-Sayed. He is running in the Michigan Senate primary. And Abdul El-Sayed is running against Mike Turner, a very common sense, normal guy. Abdul El-Sayed does have a primary. The primary, I believe, is coming up August 4th. And so there's a lot on the hopper there. And Abdul El-Sayed, talk about an extreme. First of all, he hangs around with Hassan Piker. That's the guy who said that America deserved 9/11. And then he's hanging around with all these other kind of questionable characters in Dearborn, Michigan. And if this does not embody the radical democratic socialists of America, I don't know what does. Listen to Abdul El-Sayed not that long ago, where he actually poses the question, do we really need cops? I kid you not. This is what he said. Take a listen. In his own words.
2: Do police really need to use guns? Do we need as much of a police force? And so if we ask ourselves about how we spend money in the public, where that money goes, where it comes from,

0: If you missed Dominic Carter, here's what you missed.
1: And to the phones we go. Anthony, what's on your mind?
2: Well, Dominic, I never know whether we're going to get the Dominic Carter Reviews Rockland County Eateries, the Dominic Carter Politics and Social Issues program, or the Dominic Carter's Wild World of Wild Animals program.
1: You know what, Anthony? That's done intentionally. I don't want you folks to know where I'm coming from on any given day. One day it may be serious politics all the time. The next day I may be talking about when animals go bad.
2: I love
1: wait
2: your
1: animals. Wait. What type of animal is that, Map? Oh, that's a bear, right? That's a bear? That's a bear?
3: That's a grizzly bear that may be visiting your house.
1: Oh, boy. Did you hear that, Anthony?
2: Was that a Rockland County black bear?
3: Yes, it was. From
1: Pomona. Wait a minute. Why the bear got to be black? I'm only joking, guys. What's going on, Anthony?
2: Hey, this is serious. A few weeks ago, you said you had a lot of problems, and you know we could change things for the better. And I was out mowing the lawn the next day, and I was thinking about it, wrote some stuff down. You know, it starts with you. The you generic, you know, you, anybody.
1: Okay.
2: Like, is your home clean? Is your front porch clean? Your apartment, whatever. Do you take care of your neighbors? Do you check in on them? Do you do things like that? Or when you get up in the morning, do you brush your teeth and comb your hair? Or pick your hair if you use Afro Sheen, whatever.
1: No, wait, Anthony, but, Anthony, whoa. Afro Sheen, no, those days were over for me. Don't laugh, Matt Blaze, when I was like 12 years old. Now, Anthony. Anthony, am I a bad guy? I'm not going to lie. I kind of duck my neighbors, and the reason why I duck them is because sometimes when I'm taking the bus, I shouldn't tell this story because they may be listening, and then I'll be persona non grata. But anyway, I could be late for the bus, and I'm like, I gotta go, for the train. I gotta go. Yeah, well, let me ask you this about Trump. I gotta go. Let me ask you that. And so I don't want to, when I'm not working, I don't want to talk politics.
2: You don't want to be working.
1: I don't want to be working. And so is it wrong of me, Anthony, to duck my neighbors when I'm not working?
2: No. They need to understand where you're coming from there. But the point is, you know what I'm saying? You know, are you taking care of yourself first? You know, like remember Obama, President Obama? I believe his exact words were, I wish the brothers would pull up their pants. Do you remember that?
1: I don't pay that much attention to Obama, but I know he said something like that. Yes.
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0: 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This is Freedom 250, the decisions that made America. Now, here's Jake Novak.
5: It's almost 7:06 p.m. here, Eastern Time Zone. I am Jake Novak. This is Freedom 250, the decisions, underline decisions, that made America. Not just a This Day in History type program. And we are in the midst of some interesting decisions being made right now. I would say that the number one story here in the United States, and of course, it's in Canada as well, and I've just given away what that story is, at least in my opinion, and that is the trade war, which has exploded now between the United States and Canada. And, of course, it's a lot of bravado. Of course, it's a lot of same old, and it's part of the same Trump policy of trying to change the trade guidelines, the trade parameters, to make it more favorable for the United States. There's nothing new about that. And there's also nothing new about what I want to talk about just a little bit so that we understand the historic moment that we're in right now. And that is that the mainstream media, and yes, even the conservative media, is not doing a very good job of explaining all the factors that go into these trade disputes that we've been getting into in the last under Donald Trump. Now, of course, most of the news media would like to make this all about Trump, that he's some kind of chaos agent, he's a bad guy, he's hurting all of our good friends, etc., etc., etc. And if you want to talk about the social media posts, if you want to talk about some of the words he uses, maybe we can have a little discussion about that, although I don't think that those are as incendiary as some people are trying to make them out to be. But I can understand wanting a different approach from that level. But the idea that we're hurting allies that are just being really nice to us and we're making war when they don't really need to be a war is just really very ignorant of history.

0: history. If you're wondering why the United States has been in such an unfavorable position in these trade negotiations for so many years before Trump, it's not just because all the American presidents before him were weak. That's not true. They all weren't. Some were, but not all were. And it's not just because we're suckers in some way. A lot of it has to do with the fact that the Cold War put the United States in a position, and the end of World War II, which is kind of the same thing, put the United States in a position of great mercy and basically looking to bend over backwards to a lot of our allies. To those that were really damaged badly and suffered tremendously from World War II in their infrastructure and in their businesses, you can understand why we would want to give them a little bit of a leg up. And then, as the Cold War progresses, we don't want to antagonize our allies, even Canada. And we want to make sure that they stay with the, you know, stay in the, on the right side of the struggle against communism. Now, of course, the Cold War has been over for about 40 years, 35 years, let's say. And it's long overdue that these very, very favorable deals to most of our allies and not to the United States be renegotiated. It's also way long overdue for the American people to know just how difficult it is for America to sell our products in a place like Canada, to do regular business in Canada. Did you know that you cannot send, I suffer with this regularly because I have family there. Do you know that you can't send an overnight package or letter to Canada? 2 days at best. You can't. Unbelievable. Even though, obviously, lots of parts of Canada are a lot closer geographically, they just won't do it. Ask people in Canada about their ability to get big box stores into their country. Target and Walmart for years have tried to make a foothold in Canada. Because of the Canadian protectionist government, they don't allow it. And it's not because Canadians have a lot of other options. They don't. The consumers of Canada, let alone the businesses here in the United States, are suffering from all of that. So people need to understand that. They also need to understand that Mark Carney, the current Prime Minister of Canada, is very much cultivating and enjoying growing Canadian relationships with China. And the United States has to do what it needs to do to keep China's influence off of this hemisphere. It's got a lot of influence as it is. We've got a lot of making up to do. And one of the reasons why the trade negotiations broke down is that Canada, in addition to not being more compliant and trying to make a more fair deal, especially for America's farmers, it wasn't even as willing to go as far as many European countries have gone to help the United States in its struggles against China. Specifically, the United States doesn't want Chinese-made steel imported into this country, not only to protect the steel industry here, but to protect our consumers in general. And while a number of our allied nations in Europe, who are just as angry at Trump for trying to change the parameters of trade deals, have agreed not to put Chinese steel in, for example, the trucks and the cars they import to the United States, Canada won't. Canada won't do it. And that includes some of the GM and Ford vehicles that are made in Canada. Canada will not make that guarantee to the United States that some of our other allies will. So there's a lot of issues going on here. Mark Carney is absolutely looking more and more every day like basically an agent of China in one way or the other. And don't you think for 1 second that China doesn't know that the inherent hatred of Trump that so many people have isn't an opportunity for them to get more and more people on their side. And it's very frustrating on a lot of different levels. Doesn't mean you can't criticize Trump's methods. If you want to do that, that's fine. You have every right to do that. But you need to have all the facts in your hands. And one more story that's unfolding, and it's very rare where we can predict history a day in advance, but I don't think it's a stretch to say that tomorrow will be an important historic day, because tomorrow will be the day that Treasury Secretary Scott Bessent announces the specifics of the toughest economic sanctions that the United States has ever put on another country, and that will be on Iran. We know it's coming. We don't know all the specifics of it, although what we do know is it will include a lot of specific punishments for other countries if they try to trade with Iran. And one of our better allies these days, the United Arab Emirates, got out ahead of this last week by saying it had cut all economic ties already with Iran, probably in anticipation of what's going to happen tomorrow. So these are all not only historic moments, my friends, but again, decisions. These are specific decisions. President Trump has made a decision to stir up a hornet's nest because he believes it's worth it. And he might be wrong. I'm not saying he's 100% right. Time will tell. But he's decided it's worth stirring up this hornet's nest with Canada because it's just been too many years of unfair trade deals. Some people argue it's not worth it, and those are not necessarily people who hate Trump. So I don't want to make it sound like we know the outcome. Mark Carney, the Prime Minister of Canada, has decided that the best way for him to stay in power is to just present himself as an enemy of Trump. He'll always have the crazy anti-Trump people in Canada to support him, even though it means cozying up more and more with China, which is a devil's bargain, let me tell you. Faustian bargain, to say the least. So those are the things you need to know about that story before moving forward, and also this Iran thing, which is very, very interesting. Now, I want to give you an idea of the three decisions that made America that I'm going to be talking about for the rest of this hour, and I'd love for you all to call and comment about it. 800-848-9222 is a number, 800-848-9222. The first is going to be something that happened on November 22nd, 1963. And of course, most of you know, of course, that was the day that President John F. Kennedy was assassinated. Obviously, a decision by those who killed the president, and I do believe Lee Harvey Oswald was mostly responsible for that himself personally. That obviously was a decision that changed America and in a very, very meaningful way. But that's not the decision I'm going to be talking about. There was another major decision made on that very day that you need to know about because it also changed America in a huge way. I'll also be talking about something that I think is important, especially these days, especially in all these years that have passed since Hillary Clinton and now Kamala Harris were presidential candidates. And that is, what is the role of gender and is there a double standard for women candidates who run for a president? And I don't know if the answer is definitive one way or the other, but I'm going to debunk one of the criteria that was meant to explain why women candidates haven't always done well and prove that it's also something that has undermined at least one male candidate. So that's another major decision in American politics, not that long ago that it happened, major event. And finally, I'm going to talk about the fight against integrating the schools and how it tells us something about how the Democratic Party has always been dealing with radicals within its own party, not always the ones from the left. I know you probably think that those are the radicals that they had to deal with. Believe it or not, the Democratic Party has often had to deal with crazy radicals on the right. So again, 800-848-9222. When we come back, I'm going to tell you about the other big moment that occurred for American history on November 22nd, 1963. Maybe you can guess what it is. We'll be right back. This is Freedom 250, the decisions that made America.
1: 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Freedom 250, the decisions that made America. Now here's Jake Novak.
0: And welcome back. It's 7:16. We are live here, as we always are, on Freedom 250, the decisions that made America. I am Jake Novak. And here is a news report of something that happened on November 22nd, 1963, after President Kennedy was assassinated and pronounced dead.
2: At 2:38 in the forward cabin of Air Force One, a necessary ceremony.
0: Yeah, that is grainy, to say the least, audio. We only had audio, not video, although there is a still photo, a very famous still photo of Lyndon B. Johnson taking the oath of office from federal judge Sarah T. Hughes, who to this day remains the only woman to swear in a president in the oath of office. It happened on Air Force One as President Johnson, his wife, Lady Bird Johnson, Jacqueline Kennedy and much of the administration flew back to Washington in the hours after President Kennedy was assassinated. After the oath of office was taken, LBJ got back down to his seat and took out a notepad and started writing down his priorities. LBJ was a man in a hurry, not just because he was eager to become president, not just because he had this new responsibility, but because he knew something, being an incredible political analyst, in addition to being a politician himself. These days, I think most of the politicians let subpar consultants be their own analysts, but he was an analyst of his own, and he studied politics his whole life. He knew something that many people on that jet didn't know. He knew that unless he won over the liberal wing of the Democratic Party, and at that time, the Democratic Party had a lot of conservatives and a lot of liberals. I know, hard to believe, but that was true. He knew that unless he won them over and got their strong support, because Kennedy was a darling of theirs, he would not be given a fair chance to become the nominee for president in just a few months. It was November 22nd, 1963. The new year of 1964, the presidential election year of 1964, was on its way. And he had only until July, August at the latest, July ended up being the month, to get the support he needed to get the nomination. It wasn't a foregone conclusion, just because he was now the president, that he would get the nomination, especially so soon, so close to the election year. And so he decided to write out his list of priorities to make sure that he could get that nomination. And at the top of the list was getting a civil rights bill passed. He knew that that would be the way to win over the liberal wing of the party without any doubt. And he started working again, even on the plane, even as he was just barely just sworn in, on the ways that he was going to get that done. And sure enough, by July 2nd, 1964, so only 8 months later, less than 8 months, really more like 7 months later, in a furious round-the-clock lobbying job that LBJ did from the White House and also in personal meetings, he got that bill passed and he signed it into law on July 2nd, 1964. About a month and a half later, almost 2 months later, he was overwhelmingly nominated for president at the Democratic National Convention in Atlantic City. And he went on to a huge landslide over Barry Goldwater in November. Had he not made the decision to immediately start working on making himself the favorite of his own party, and had he not decided to make civil rights the issue on which he would get himself that popularity, it's hard to believe that LBJ would have had such an easy time of it. Somebody would have challenged him for the nomination. Somebody would have demanded a primary process, et cetera, et cetera, et cetera. And for all the details of just that specific 7-8 month period that I just described to you, I highly recommend Robert Caro's books about LBJ. There's one more on its way. Hopefully it will get out there before Mr. Caro, who is, I believe, reaching the 100-year level. He's still alive and he's still with us. He has one more book about LBJ, but he has written four brilliant books about him. And the last one he wrote is specifically just about that 7-8 month period, if you can believe it. That's it. That's how action-packed and significant it was, because it truly was an important decision that he made, for better or for worse. I think most people would agree that, first of all, it was certainly better for him because it worked out great for him. He won the re-election. He got that nomination. But I would argue that most of the civil rights law that became the practice in the United States was for the better as well. Maybe not all of it, but certainly most of it. Bernie in Staten Island, what have you got to say? You want to talk about this particular issue or some of the major moments in history happening right now?
3: On the same day that Kennedy was assassinated, Aldous Huxley, the famous British novelist, died that same day.
0: And did you think that was the other story I was going to tell? Did you guess
3: what?
0: Wrong? Did you think that that was the other major event of the day that I was alluding to before the break, or you just wanted to add that?
3: I think it may have been okay. The same item that you were alluding to.
0: Yeah.
3: But also, I reasoned that possibly you were alluding to Lyndon Johnson on the plane with the judge. But I wanted to mention that Aldous Huxley died that same day, the famous British novelist. I read many of his books. Very good.
0: Yeah, okay. He was also a philosopher. He was also a philosopher and a major, major pacifist. Bernie, thank you for your call.
3: Thank you.
0: Yeah, I it's important to remember. I think one of the things that it's important to remember in this theme that I have here on the show, Freedom 250, is that these are decisions that, for example, these things don't just happen. Again, you could argue that eventually a civil rights law would have been passed in America. You could argue that LBJ would have won a presidential nomination in another series of possibilities out there. But LBJ always felt like the clock was ticking against him. All the men in his family died in their early 50s. He himself had a major heart attack when he was a younger man, about 5-6 years before, a little bit more than that, about 9 years before he became president. And he felt that not only did he need to quickly get the support from the Democrat Party, the liberal wing of it, to win, but he also felt like if he didn't become president right away and stay president for a term in his own right, he would be dead before he would get the chance. So sometimes he felt like he was racing against the clock. All right, when we come back here on Freedom 250, the decisions that made America, I want to talk about how people seem to think that there are certain rules that only apply to men or certain rules that only apply to women in politics. And gender and cultural differences definitely do play a role. But I want to make basically the best argument I think I can to prove that something that has been used, I think, to unfairly undermine a woman who was once a very popular congresswoman in America was not really fair. Was something that had she been a man, she would have suffered the same fate. That'll be what I talk about when we come back here on Freedom 250, the decisions that made America.
1: 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This is Freedom 250, the decisions that made America. Now, here's Jake Novak.
0: It's 7:26 p.m. Eastern Time. I'm Jake Novak. This is Freedom 250, the decisions that made America. Again, your calls are welcome on this Sunday evening, 800-848-9222. Love to hear what you have to say. That was an interesting comment from Bertie about Huxley. Aldous Huxley was a British philosopher and novelist, a big pacifist, and he did also die on November 22nd, 1963. And I don't mean to make light of these things, but I always wonder what it is for the families of and the loved ones of a very accomplished person, how they feel when their loved one passes away and someone even more famous passes away the same day. Like, for example, Farrah Fawcett dying on the same day as Michael Jackson back in 2009. Just wonder how that feels. Not trying to make light of it. It's just one of those weird things. All right. I want you to listen to this live news conference. It was live back then. This is from September of 1987, when it looked like America was about to get its first real contender of a woman candidate for president. The woman speaking, the woman you're going to hear, was a woman named Pat Schroeder. She was a very well-tenured congresswoman from Colorado and pretty well-respected on both sides of the aisle. Here was her announcement.
4: I learned a lot about America, and I learned a lot about Pat Schroeder. That's why I will not be a candidate for president. I could not figure out how to run
0: what you can't see, because you're just listening to the audio, is Pat Schroeder is obviously very choked up, and she does start to tear up just a little bit. And she was absolutely lambasted, mostly by women, mostly by liberal women in America, for that. They were very upset, one, that she wasn't running for president for the Democrat nomination that year. And two, they were upset that she did break into tears. Again, not that much, but did break into tears. They felt that she set back the cause of women running for president for many, many years because of it. Why did she have to cry? I remember one of my teachers in high school, I was a senior in high school at that time, and she was a very liberal person, liberal Democrat, and she was so angry that Pat Schroeder had cried. How dare she do that? She just basically confirmed every right-wing male chauvinist stereotype. Women are too weak to be a president. They're going to break down and cry, et cetera, et cetera, et cetera. And you should understand, whether you agree with that assessment or not, that that was the conventional wisdom for years after that. Even among liberals, even among conservatives, they all agreed, yep, you know what? She made it harder for women to run after her. Well, I'm here to tell you that I think that that assessment is bunk. And the reason why I believe that is because, you know me, I know all these other things that happened in history, or at least I remember them. It's a weird trick that I have. This is something that happened almost 15 years before Pat Schroeder's public crying. See if you can guess who this is talking.
3: By attacking me, by attacking my wife, he's proved himself to be a gutless coward. I hope that the people of Manchester find a way to say to the pride of Pride's Crossing that they don't like his kind of journalism here in New Hampshire, and that they say it in a way that they can make it stick.
0: Well, the man talking in that soundbite from 1972 was Senator Edwin Muskie. He was a Democrat from Maine, and at that point, he was ahead in the polls to be the Democrat nominee for president. This was something that happened just before the big New Hampshire primary of 1972. Well, while he was making that speech, and maybe it was the snow that was blowing in his face, it was a little bit of a snow flurry day in Manchester, New Hampshire, like they have very often in January, it looked like Edwin Muskie was crying, especially because he was getting a little choked up. What was he talking about? There was a letter, basically an anonymous phony letter, that was sent to that newspaper. He was standing outside the newspaper's offices, the Manchester Union Leader, accusing Muskie of being someone who hated French Americans. It was called the Canuck Letter. It seems almost crazy today that anyone would even do this and it would actually stick. But the editor, the publisher of that paper, decided to do a front page editorial saying, if that's true, Muskie is a terrible person, et cetera, et cetera, et cetera. Well, it wasn't the letter, and it wasn't even the anger over the letter that hurt Edwin Muskie. It was the fact that people thought, and maybe he really did, cry in public protesting that letter and that editorial. It ended his political career, and last I checked, and I worked in Maine for a while, and I met him, Edwin Muskie is a man, or was a man. He's long gone. Pat Schroeder, by the way, died in 2023. So both of the people we were talking about have passed on. Edwin Muskie's tears, or even perceived tears, also ended his political career. So, in retrospect, my friends, I would like us all to agree on one thing, and if you can't agree on this, at least be civil about it. Tears in politics, whether you're a man or a woman, do not mix. And to put all that weight on Pat Schroeder, to make it all her fault that we still haven't had a woman running for president wasn't fair then, and it's not fair now. And it's one thing for you to be unfair. It's another thing to be historically ignorant. The people who are saying that seem to have somehow forgotten that just 15 years before, Edwin Muskie had ruined his own campaign for the same kind of tears, or even perceived tears. And again, Edwin Muskie was a man. 800-848-922. I'd like to hear more from you. Again, 800-848-9222. 3-2s after the 9. Please call in and tell me what you think. I have one more major decision made in history that shows you a little bit about the history of the Democratic Party in ways that you may have forgotten. The decision by many states, most notably the state of Virginia, to not only not comply with integrating the schools between black and white students, but to close them all down instead. That was their way of responding to Brown versus Board of Education. I'll tell you about the man who made that decision and what happened to him. And if you think he was punished for it, think again. Again, this is Freedom 250, the decisions that made America. I'm Jake Novak. We'll be right back.
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0: 7:33 p.m. here on Freedom 250, the decisions that made America. The number is 800-848-9222. Peter in Manhattan, you want to talk about JFK?
7: His point is minor, but the fact is that JFK's presidency opened the door for anyone who wasn't Catholic and the possibility of a black or Jew becoming president, because, you know, people sort of glamorized the history of America, but there was a point where America didn't want a Catholic or a Jew in the White House. Comment, please.
0: Yeah, you know, the greatest example to prove your point, Peter, it's a really good point, was the presidential candidacy of Al Smith in the 1920s. Now, Al Smith probably, in my opinion, wouldn't have made the greatest president, but the pushback on Al Smith in this country was almost entirely based on his Catholicism. There were KKK marches on the South Shore of Long Island. They burned crosses against Al Smith on the South Shore of Long Island in the 1920s simply because he was a Catholic. And remember, the difference in years between the 1960 election and I believe it was the 1924 election that Al Smith lost, 1928, I think it was. I mean, it was only 32 years. So you're absolutely right. You're absolutely right about that. And
7: one other point.
0: Yeah, go ahead.
7: Why do teachers not teach these younger people the history, which could be good and bad, of how their ancestors and their parents came to this country? Because somehow everyone wants to believe they were assimilated the minute they were born.
0: Yeah.
7: That was not the fact. And that's why I appreciate you. I disagree with you sometimes, but I like the fact that you've got a good mind. Have a great evening.
0: Thank you so much, Peter. Well, you know, there's a lot to be said about the immigrant experience in America that is not taught, and it's not part of the general conversation. So the first thing I'll address right away that you mentioned, assimilating into American culture takes hard work. It takes effort. You know, almost everyone who came to this country in the early 20th century, if they told their children about how, for example, a lot of them were encouraged to learn the game of baseball because that was a great way to get integrated into American culture. They were really urged to do that. I don't know if we're doing that now or anything like it for immigrants coming into this country, things like that. Also, let's talk a little bit about Ellis Island. For all the things that Ellis Island stands for so many Americans, I wonder how many people listening know that half the people who came to the United States through Ellis Island eventually went back home because they couldn't cut it, or they felt like they were got homesick, or for whatever reason. The idea that once you got to Ellis Island, that's it. We were going to take care of you. You know, you swim or drown. That just wasn't true. You still had to make an effort to assimilate. You still had to make an effort to be somewhat self-sufficient economically. And people should learn about that. And people should learn that it takes work to assimilate into a new culture. And we're very, very, very forgiving in this country and very, very patient. At the same time, though, I think it's past time for us to say the following. You are welcome in this country. But if you're going to disrespect women, if you're going to run over your daughter if she marries the wrong guy, if you're going to take your women and make them wear full head covering in public, no, we're not going to accept that. We've done too much in this country to try to move into the 20th and 21st century, and we can't go backwards in that way. It's as simple as that. Bruce in Huntington, Long Island. That's the North Shore. You want to talk about the 1964 presidential election?
8: Yes, Jake. I appreciate all your programs. Yeah, Johnson kind of was a shoo-in, I think. You made it sound like he had to really struggle for the nomination in 64. He was the Senate leader, and yes, he had a lot of enemies, but I think most of the Senate, he had them in his hip pocket. So in other words, he kind of had it. He did the Civil Rights Act, yes, and that was a good thing. And he did that to carry on Kennedy's legacy, to identify him with Kennedy and curry all Kennedy people, okay? But I think that tell me this, who would have run against Johnson? Who would have been a viable candidate against Johnson in 64 on the Democratic side?
0: Well, you know who he feared the most. Can you guess who he feared the most to run against?
8: No, I have no idea.
0: Bobby Kennedy was who he was mostly afraid of.
8: And you think Bobby, yes, I see that.
0: It's possible.
8: That.
0: Now, again, being a good politician means being a little paranoid, and he might have been a little paranoid. Now, I urge you that, listen, your points are very well taken, and I think that, if this were 10 years ago, maybe a little bit more, I would have been in complete lockstep with you. But then I read Robert Caro's book about that seven-month period. It's called The Passage of Power. It came out in 2012. It's the last of the it's the fourth of the five books that Robert Caro has planned. And he explains, and I don't want to steal his thunder because he did a lot of work, and Robert Caro always does a lot of work.
8: He's a wonderful author.
0: Yeah.
8: He's a wonderful author.
0: I highly recommend you read The Passage of Power because he makes that argument to refute what I had believed before and what you believe now. That basically there was an absolutely inherent movement that Johnson was very aware of, even as he was just still on Air Force One coming back from Dallas, for basically a bunch of people from the party to come to him and say, Lyndon, you're going to be a great steward for us for the next year and 13 months or so, but we need you to step aside because the Kennedy family is not going to support you and we need somebody else. So again, he made a very good research argument against it. And maybe check. First of all, read the book anyway, even if it doesn't change your mind. But it's called The Passage of Power by Robert Caro. And read all the other books about LBJ by Robert Caro as well. I appreciate your call. 7:39 p.m. here on the East Coast. Again, this is Freedom 250, The Decisions That Made America. And this is a great opportunity, Matt, for me to talk about this last decision that made America that I want to talk about, because it involves John F. Kennedy in a very big way, although it started before he was president. So as I alluded to before the break, the Supreme Court in 1954, as many of you know, hopefully you learned about it in high school or maybe in elementary school, the Supreme Court decides in the case of Brown versus the Board of Education that separate and equal no longer works. You have to have integrated schools in America for everyone to have their right to a fair public education. And so the court begins to order schools to be integrated all over the country. Now, some of the southern states went kicking and screaming into it, and some got even more radical about it, including the state of Virginia, which today is really kind of a Democrat-leaning state. It's certainly, it may not even be a purple state. You might even call it a blue state these days because of all those federal workers in the north of Virginia who vote Democrat so heavily. But for whatever reason, Virginia is much more left and Democrat, leftward, I should say, not Democrat, because it was always Democrat, than it was back in 1958. Because in 1958... the governor of Virginia at the time, his name was Lindsay Almond, decides that he's just going to close the public schools. Screw this. You can't force us to integrate if I close them. And he closed the largest public school systems in the state of Virginia rather than integrate them. Whatever, I'm going to take my ball and go home. And he got away with it for quite some time, for most of that school year, before finally state courts in Virginia, to their credit, this was not a federal court from somewhere else, or the Supreme Court, state courts in Virginia said, listen, come on. We have a supremacy clause. The Supreme Court's made this decision. You got to reopen them. And they finally did the process. Although there was one major school system in Virginia that didn't reopen until 1963. Oh, my God. Can you imagine? We were talking about how COVID set those students back who ended up having to learn from home that year or year and change. Can you imagine having to basically not be in school for years and years and years? I can't imagine how much that must have set back that generation of kids. Well, anyway, of course, as many of you know, Virginia has a rule where you can only be governor for one term at a time. I think there's only one man who's been governor twice in Virginia, but of course it was non-consecutive terms. So it wasn't like he was going to continue as governor anyway. He was going to be out at the beginning of 1962 anyway. But Governor Lindsay Almond had a happy ending for himself. In 1963, obviously before the assassination, President John F. Kennedy appointed him to a federal court as a judge, because that's the way things were in the Democrat Party back then. You had a conservative wing of that party, a Dixiecrat wing of that party. And because John F. Kennedy won or didn't win, it depends on what you believe about the 1960 presidential election, but we all agree it was very close. Because that was such a close election, he felt he had to make friends and build bridges to every part of the party, regardless of their ideology. Regardless of the fact that he was Mr. Civil Rights, he ends up not only not castigating and pushing out a guy like Lindsey Amon, he gives him a lifelong position on a federal court, which he did keep for another 23 years. He didn't step down until 1986. Unbelievable history of our American parties for those of you who think this whole crazed situation where whether it's the Republicans or Democrats have to deal with radicals within their own party, that's nothing new. Let's take one more call before our final break. Let's talk to Russ in White Plains. He wants to talk about Pat Schroeder. Russ.
9: Yeah, Jake, as I remember, Pat Schroeder was an alcoholic, and that's why she was weepy. And I always thought that Teddy Kennedy was in cahoots with the Manchester Leader publisher because he wanted to get rid of Edward Muskie. But I want to ask you, Jake, because you are a historian, why did the Israeli Air Force attack the USS Liberty in 1967?
0: I'll tell you why.
9: What did Carroll say about that?
0: So the reason why is that they did not know it was a U.S. ship. And Israel has apologized for it and immediately apologized and has paid reparations. Now, when people bring up the USS Liberty to me, I always feel kind of sorry for them. Because not only do they know that I know the history of that incident very, very well, but they don't know, and I wouldn't expect them to know, that I spent a good part of my childhood in Norfolk, Virginia. Norfolk, Virginia, the home of our largest U.S. naval base. I literally was neighbors with family members of people who had been injured or not injured, but had been on the Liberty that day. And there wasn't one of them who thought that this wasn't a just ridiculous mistake that happened in the fog of war. One that Israel even could have easily said, listen, we screwed up, sorry. They've actually paid reparations for it, and they've tried to take care of those families. And sadly, some people have taken advantage of them and their story to try to slander Israel. So I feel sorry for people who try to bring that up to me because they really don't know my own background.
9: Why did Johnson...
0: Anyway, let's talk to... But I do want to say one other thing about the Pat Schroeder thing and whether or not Ted Kennedy was involved in the Edwin Muskie thing. Now, first of all, Donald Segretti, who was one of the dirty tricksters for Richard Nixon, admitted having organized that letter. I mean, it's kind of funny how dirty tricks have changed in American history. Of course, we have technology now and other things like that. But the idea that in 1972, which in the grand scheme of things wasn't that long ago. I mean, when I was playing that soundbite from Edwin Muskie, obviously you couldn't see it. But it's color TV. It's not like it's, some kind of like silent movie from the 1910s or something. It wasn't that long ago in the grand scheme of things. But literally an anonymous letter sent to a newspaper accusing someone of being anti-French Americans. I mean, is there even a French American community now that we can even talk about? I don't really know. There are a lot of French speaking people in Canada, and some of them are in states like Maine and some parts of New England. But they are mostly in rural parts of Quebec, not in the United States. I mean, the whole thing sounds so ridiculous. But Donald Segretti admitted to that. And if you see the movie All the President's Men and the book All the President's Men, which, by the way, is not a very accurate portrayal of exactly what happened. But I do urge you to at least see the movie so you can see what the conventional wisdom was at the time for what happened during Watergate. Because the actor that they got to play Donald Segretti and the way that they portrayed it was really funny and entertaining. And Donald Segretti in real life, forget about that movie and forget about the book that it was based on, has admitted to being a part of all of that. Edwin Muskie probably would not have won the 1972 presidential election. I don't know if he even would have won the nomination. The idea that a dirty trick like that so easily put together forced perhaps something close to tears out of his eyes just goes to show how he probably wasn't really meant for prime time. But he had been the vice presidential candidate with Hubert Humphrey 4 years earlier. So he was kind of the heir apparent. All right, let's talk to Steve calling us all the way from Beverly Hills. Oh, you want to talk about the Nixon checker speech. I can't wait to hear what you have to say about that, Steve. Go ahead.
10: Well, yes. First time caller, by the way. Russell is a hard act to follow. He knows so much. Okay, now I got
0: to
10: chuckle.
0: He always tries to sneak in like anti-Israel stuff at me, and he doesn't understand who he's talking to. I don't know everything, but to think that I haven't heard all the lies and the phony stories about Israel in my lifetime, especially as a son of Norfolk, Virginia, And then it's just, you know, that in my fifth grade class, I had a teacher read us the story about, literally, this is like since I was 10 years old, I've been fluent in this. He really needs to try another venue. Go ahead, Steve. Sorry.
10: Well, Richard Nixon.

0: And I did a report in our public speaking class at Northwestern, and it was on Richard Nixon, the Checkers speech. Mm. Checkers was a dog that they had, and he wasn't willing. It was a gift, and it may have violated the gift rule. I don't know. But he, as I recall, and this is 1954, 1956, you know the year probably, but
1: 52.
0: He probably cried. You can actually, maybe the Mandela effect, misremembering something. But I recall that it was at least a somber moment.
1: Yeah.
0: And
1: he got choked up. He got choked up. Definitely. Yes.
0: Yeah. It saved his career, basically. And they ended up keeping the dog and everybody was happy and it was a happy ending. But I thought I'd contribute that the Checkers, the famous Richard Nixon Checkers speech.
1: Yeah. I like to promote authors, historical authors on this program. And one of my favorites for many years has been Stephen Ambrose. And Stephen Ambrose very famous for his biographies of President Eisenhower, his incredible depiction of D-Day and the incredible stories of World War II. And his book, D-Day, is highly, highly recommended. But he also wrote three books about Richard Nixon. Why did he write three books about Richard Nixon? Because in his very extensive work on the Eisenhower presidency, he just ended up having a lot of material on Nixon, too. He was his vice president for the full 8 years of his term, so it only makes sense. And so I would, again, recommend a book. The second book in the three books he wrote about Richard Nixon talks about the Checkers speech, talks about Eisenhower's response to it, and Steve from Beverly Hills is exactly right. It saved him as the nominee, as his as the running mate. Eisenhower was very much prepared to dump Richard Nixon as his vice president. This was 52, by the way, that this happened. So he was not elected president yet, and he was very ready to get rid of Richard Nixon and wash his hands of him. He had already seen some good advance polling that showed that he was pretty confident he was going to win either way. So he knew that whatever hit he would take in the polls for dumping Nixon and appearing to be a little disloyal to him would not last. But he was so won over, like so much of the country was. Now, to give a few more details about Steve's story, and I think I'll make this one of the decisions for Freedom 250 in a future show. The fact is that Nixon was being accused of taking cash payments, illegal cash payments from people and that were supporting his campaign in the past and in the present at that time. And so he decided to not only deny it, but say, like, well, there may be one thing that we took that we shouldn't have taken it. So the nation is on the edge of our seats. He's on live television, and it sounds like he's going to admit, oh, did he take a couple $100? Did he take a fur coat for his wife? What did he do? And he says, well, we got a box that had no markings on it, and we opened it, and this cute little dog came out, Checkers. And if we have to give back Checkers, then I don't think, you know, I mean, it's just an incredible, I mean, the guy should have been, he was a senator from California at the time. He should have been a screenwriter in Beverly Hills. Because that was a great moment in campaign manipulation, public speaking manipulation. Now, I don't ever remember anyone ever saying that tears came to his eyes, but he definitely got choked up. So I'm going to do the little bit of a weaselly thing here and say that, again, I did say tears and crying. Had there been tears in his eyes, maybe things would have gone a little bit different, but that's possible. Harriet in Brooklyn, you want to talk about a speech that Harry Truman made, Harriet? Go ahead.
2: Oh, thanks a bunch for taking my call again. Well, in 1948, President Harry S. Truman recognized the state of Israel despite strong opposition from within his own administration. And listen to his profound words, quote, I believe that, just like in the past, 3,000 years ago, you Jews saved humanity, wild mankind with your Torah, so too I believe and hope that even nowadays, you, the Jewish nation, will be successful again to enlighten and to heal the beasts of cruelty in our midst and save the world from total destruction. And this is, it's just as relevant today as the original day.
1: Yeah, you know, we did last week an extension. Was it last week or 2 weeks ago? We did an extensive segment on Harry Truman's decision 11 minutes after Israel declared its own statehood. Just 11 minutes later, Truman and the United States recognize the new state of Israel. And we talked about all the decisions that went into that. You're right. There was a lot. I don't know what the actual count was within the administration. I can't tell you what the score was behind the scenes, but I can tell you that you're correct. There was tremendous opposition. There were some people in favor of it also. He was not completely going against his entire cabinet, unlike, for example, Abe Lincoln. Abe Lincoln many times literally was the only one in the room who would vote in favor of something, and he would make a joke. You know, there were seven nays and one aye, and he would say, well, the ayes have it, because I was the one who voted aye. All kidding aside, though, it was a courageous decision that Harry Truman made, but it seemed like the right decision to him at that time. One of the opponents of it was George Marshall, who was the Secretary of State at the time, who had also been chief of staff during the war. And I don't think that George Marshall was an anti-Semite, and I don't think that everyone who opposes Israeli policies is an anti-Semite. But if Israel is the only country that you think shouldn't exist in the world, then you are an anti-Semite. I'm sorry. It's an open and shut. I'm willing to have all kinds of discussions about the failings and the positives and the pluses and minuses of Israel. And I'm sure that even the biggest anti-Semite in the world will be flabbergasted by all the minuses I can list, because I live in the real world and I actually know what they are and I don't have to make them up. But we're not going to do the whole you shouldn't exist or not. That's, again, very similar to the old Woody Allen joke that he had to divorce his first wife because she was a philosophy major and she would come home every night and for homework prove that he didn't exist. So that was a huge problem. All right, Norman in Brooklyn, you want to talk about the immigration decision by LBJ in 1965? I think I know where you're going to go with this, Norman. Go ahead.
3: Well, this is where I'm going to go with this. You know, there's a guy who calls up, his name's Steve, and, you know, he calls under different names, but his thesis is essentially correct. Okay. My mom came to America from Nazi-occupied Austria in 1939. She came under the previous, obviously pre-1965 Immigration Act. This required full financial sponsorship.
1: Yeah.
3: Okay. In this country before that. Luckily she had an uncle who had come to the United States sometime in the early, I think it was 1910 or something, and he sponsored her. My mother immediately was sponsored. It took a while, visas and everything. It was very hard to get out of Nazi Austria. Mm. And she finally made it here. And anyway, and she immediately had to go to work. This government gave her basically nothing. The only thing they gave her was English lessons. Mm. I have some of her, her workbooks and things like this.
1: Yeah. And they teach her baseball. Have you seen, by the way, the Yiddish?
3: You know what?
1: There's a Yiddish booklet where you can find it's been reprinted online. A Yiddish booklet from like 1909 explaining baseball in Yiddish. It's hilarious.
3: Okay, my family are what you call Yekas. They spoke German.
1: Oh, okay, mine too.
3: They were like 100 years. So you know, they were the kind that my grandfather fought for the Germans in the First World War.
1: Okay.
3: So anyway, this was a very assimilated Austrian Germanic family.
1: Right.
3: And anyway, so, anyway, my point is my mother always felt like she owed America.
1: Yeah.
3: And as soon as, and my mother, after Pearl Harbor, my mother joined the army. She became a German translator, and they sent her to Camp Kilmer, Iowa, where they had captured NCO and officers from the German Africa Corps. They actually brought them to New Jersey. And that was her MOS, her military occupational specialty, was interpreter. She would censor the letters that the German soldiers would send back through the Red Cross back to Germany. So anyway, my point is that you got to really want to come here.
1: Yeah.
3: The whole idea of like coming here, I think this was altered in 65 because of the Cubans, right?
1: Yeah.
3: That they step on the shore and now they have a leg in America.
1: Yeah. The 65 decision to change our immigration policy from one that was basically our immigration policy used to be based on what we thought was best for the United States. Which countries people do we want to take? How many people do we want to take every year? What kind of skills do we want them to have? And what guarantees will we have that they don't have to end up going on public assistance? So you mentioned the Cuban factor. That was one reason. Another reason was Senator Ted Kennedy pressured LBJ very much to change the policy to what it is now. And also there was one other thing, which was basically LBJ, again, he in 1965 thought he was running in 68, right? He didn't really decide to drop out in the 68 election until right before he dropped out in March of that year. So he was hoping also to build a larger base of legal voters by then, et cetera, et cetera. And these were all different policies than we had had before in the United States. And again, I agree with the general conception that basically, oh, immigrants who come to this country add to our experience, add to the, that's true. But they're not here to fix us. You know, you hear people like Zohran Mamdani and other people talking about basically how terrible America is. And that's why we've got to import all these immigrants, because they'll bring their wonderful, better ideas to the United States. From where? Uganda? Where? Pakistan? Where? India? Where? Syria? I mean, what we should be saying to them is like, look, welcome to this country. You can't go on welfare, and you can't come to this country and try to impose customs and laws and beliefs that we have already decided in this country are very detrimental to a decent society. Steve, Norman, thank you for your call. I got to get one more call in real quick. I got to go to Vincent, also in Brooklyn. We only have like 30 seconds. Go ahead, Vincent.
4: Good evening, Jake. Unfortunately, one of the bad laws that LBJ passed, and I believe he stuck it in a transportation bill, was affirmative action. I remember my girlfriend showing me the cover of Time magazine back in the day, and it took people like Donald Trump and so forth and so on, who are still trying to unravel, you know, that people are getting jobs just because of their color, their sex, or whatever, and not on meritocracy.
1: Yeah, I appreciate that, Vincent. And I'll tell you, my biggest problem with affirmative action is not the unfairness of it all, it's because it doesn't work. It doesn't work. I have better ideas on how to fix the racial disparities in this country, and they don't include having skewed admission and job criteria. That doesn't work. It hasn't worked. Thanks for listening, everyone. Be back next week, 7 p.m.

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2: I'm Ken Rhodes. Thousands of homes were threatened and evacuations were ordered as a fast-moving brush fire that kicked up on a hillside in northern Nevada just outside Reno exploded. Now it's over 15,000 acres burning. Nevada Governor Joe Lombardo declared a state of emergency in Washoe County due to the fire. Wildfire crews raced to battle the Hawk Fire all day yesterday and today as strong winds and red flag warnings continue. It'll be significantly impacting fire conditions. Stock futures are barely moving tonight after all three major indices ended down last week. Wall Street is still trying to figure out the Trump administration's trade dispute with Canada. The U.S. imposed a 50% tariff on $20 billion worth of Canadian imports after talks between the countries broke down late Friday night. The goods range from dairy products and hard liquors to plywood and hockey sticks to clothing and textiles. Canadian Prime Minister Mark Carney called the tariff an attack and a miscalculation.
3: We're stronger now than when the United States started this trade war. More unified, more determined, more ambitious. With the strongest fiscal position in the G7 and a resilient economy, Canada has all the resources we need to pivot and to prosper.
2: Carney promised to match the tariff dollar for dollar to protect Canada. The Canadian tariff will kick in on September 8th. There may be some fractures in Tehran. There are signs of growing differences within the country's leadership as President Pezeshkian said that Tehran cannot continue with war forever, defending the agreement that was reached with the U.S. back in June, an agreement the Supreme Leader may not have been entirely happy with. Meanwhile, Iran's security chief threatened to neutralize the economic war with the U.S. Florida Republican Congressman Byron Daniels spoke about that on NBC's Meet the Press.
4: We know they have ballistic missiles that can reach Europe. That is a direct threat to our allies all through the Middle East and through Europe, and that would have larger economic consequences on the American people and our allies, not just for this year, but for decades to come.
2: Treasury Secretary Scott Bessent said massive new sanctions against Iran will be announced during a news conference tomorrow afternoon.